0: met him 2,000 years ago, and we can meet him anew at Living Hope here at this place. Three men meet Jesus. One meets Jesus under the agonizing burden of a cross. The other meets Jesus embattled with the guilt and condemnation of his soul. The other meet Jesus calloused. Three men meet Jesus. They met him there, and we can meet him here. Take your Bible, please, in turn, to the 27th chapter of the book of Matthew and the 32nd verse. Matthew chapter 27. And we're looking there at verse 32. Now as they came out, they found a man of Cyrene, Simon by name, and him they had compelled to bear his cross. It had been a very difficult, long night for Jesus. He experienced the mockery and the farce of the trial. They jammed a crown of thorns upon his head, and blood ran down his face. His arms were lashed and chained to a marble column. He was whipped unjustly, and blood flowed down his back. Weakened after an ordeal all night in which he was tortured and tormented, the heavy cross was placed upon Christ's shoulders. And he struggled with it. That cross weighed approximately 300 pounds. The crossbeam weighed between 75 and 125 pounds. Now imagine this scene. Christ has been whipped all evening. He's lost large amounts of blood. He's breathing heavily and his breathing is labored. A 300-pound splintered weight of a rugged cross is placed upon his shoulders, rubbing it raw. He's tired. He's exhausted. He's weary. Blood has flowed from his body. And three times he falls beneath the load. There, Scripture says, verse 32, Matthew 27, now as they came out, they found a man of Cyrene, Simon by name, him they compelled to bear his cross. 5 minutes earlier, he would have missed it. 5 minutes later, he would have missed it. But Simon rounds some corner, and he hears the rabble and the noise of the crowd. He hears the shouts of the Roman centurion. Women, move back there. You there, get out of the road with your donkey cart. Move that fruit cart along. We've got business here. These three men will be crucified today, and I want to get this job done over as soon as I can. 5 minutes sooner, he would have missed it. 5 minutes later, he would have missed it. But they're rounding that corner. He sees lying on the ground the broken, bruised, bloody, battered body of Christ. Lying beneath that 300-pound cross. And as Simon sees Jesus, their eyes for a moment connect. And in that blood-tinged face, Simon sees in the eyes of Christ compassion. He sees in those eyes not bitterness or anger. He sees in those eyes, eyes of love. And as Jesus looks up at Simon, something touches Simon's heart. Now, who was this Simon? Where did he come from? Was he single or was he married? Was he a follower of Christ? Let's look at the text. Verse 32. Now they came out, they found a man of Cyrene, Simon by name. Where is Cyrene? What's the modern country of Cyrene? Cyrene would have been Libya in northern Africa. So Simon traversed the desert sands of Africa. He turns north and comes up along the rocky trails of the Mediterranean. He comes further into the cobblestone streets of Jerusalem, and he hears the rabble of the crowd. What would bring Simon here at this moment? Evidently, he is a Jew. He's a Jewish trader, a Jewish peddler. But what would bring him here? Keep your finger in Matthew 27. We will come back to it. and turn to Deuteronomy, the 16th chapter. Because here in Deuteronomy, we get a clue, a glimpse of why Simon would have been at Jerusalem at that moment. You're looking at Deuteronomy, the 16th chapter, the 16th and 17th verses, to try to discover some background of this Jewish peddler, this Jewish trader, T-R-A-D-E-R. He is a trader. He trades in goods and commodities. Let's look at Deuteronomy chapter 16, verse 16. 3 times a year, all your males shall appear before the Lord your God in the place which he chooses, namely Jerusalem, at the Feast of Unleavened Bread, at the Feast of Weeks, and the Feast of Tabernacles. Every man shall give as he's able, according to the blessing of the Lord your God, which he's given you. So this Jewish peddler, Jewish salesman, Jewish merchant, must come, he's a male, must come 3 times a year to Jerusalem. The Feast of Weeks is beginning. What is the Feast of Weeks? Well, it's beginning with the Passover lamb. And when you think about the Passover lamb, when was the Passover lamb slain initially? It was slain when the Israelites left Egypt. And as they were leaving Egypt, they would slay a lamb and put the blood of that lamb on their doorpost. So the Feast of Weeks begins with the Passover. They are thinking about their deliverance from Egypt. For 7 days, the Israelites, they just eat the bread. And then, at the end of that unleavened bread period, you have again a great celebration of freedom. So when you think of the Exodus and the Passover, what are you thinking of? The slaying of the Passover lamb. You're thinking of Christ, the Lamb of God. You're thinking of the bread of life, Jesus. And you're thinking of the glory of the freedom. For the Jews, this feast represented freedom and liberty. And so here, Simon comes on the Passover, not knowing that Jesus Christ, the Passover lamb, will die for him. Not knowing that Jesus Christ is the bread of life that can nourish his soul. Not celebrating the deliverance from sin and the bondage and the shackles of sin. Not understanding all of that. But God has a divine plan. Simon comes. He comes from Africa. God brings men and women in the divine drama of destiny to the right place at the right time to reveal grace to them. God has not brought you here this morning by accident. In the divine plan of God, you have come here to receive the blessing of heaven from Jesus Christ. You may be a church member, you may be a member, or not a member. But this moment today is a divine appointment for you. And God's going to do something in your heart that you don't yet imagine. God's going to do something in your soul that you may not yet realize in this service today. Now, who was this Simon? Was he married? Take your Bible and turn to Mark, the 15th chapter, the 21st verse. Mark chapter 15, verse 21. The scripture says, Mark 15, verse 21. Now they compelled a certain man, Simon, a Cyrenian. Mark 15, verse 21. Now they compelled a certain man, Simon, a Cyrenian. You've already learned that he came from Africa. You already learned that he was a Jew. He came as required to Jerusalem. The father of Alexander and Rufus, as he was coming out of the country and passing by to bear his cross. Now, was Simon married? Evidently, because he has 2 sons, and what are their names? Alexander and Rufus. Do we ever see Rufus mentioned again in the Bible? We do. Romans chapter 16 and verse 13. Romans 16 and verse 13. Let's discover something about Simon's background. Evidently, this is the same Rufus, although we can't be 100% sure, but the evidence is fairly good. Romans 16, verse 13. How can we piece together the story of Simon to make it more meaningful to us? Romans 16, verse 13. Greet Rufus, chosen in the Lord, his mother and mine. So Alexander and Rufus, and that's implied in Mark 15, verse 21. It says, now they compelled a certain man, Simon a Cyrenian, the father of Alexander and Rufus. It's like the Gospel of Mark is saying, you know who Alexander is. You know who Rufus is, but you don't know Simon. Simon is the father of Alexander and Rufus, and Alexander and Rufus was chosen of the Lord, evidently. Alexander and Rufus were Christians. Now, the book Desire of Ages confirms this. Desire of Ages, page 742. Listen, Simon had heard of Jesus. His sons were believers in the Savior, but he himself was not a disciple. So here's the picture. Simon is a trader. He trades in goods and commodities. He's a Jew living in Cyrene, northern Africa. As he sends his sons to Jerusalem, possibly to do some business for him, because in those days there were family businesses, these sons come in contact with Jesus. We don't know how. Maybe they saw him touch the eyes of the blind and they were opened. Maybe they saw him touch the withered man's arm and it was healed. Maybe they heard him when the woman caught in adultery was thrown at his feet and he said, "Father, Father, forgive her." He said to her, "I don't condemn you. Go your way." But in some way they were attracted to this Christ. Some way they were won by this Christ. Some way they were charmed by this Christ. Some way they were changed by this Christ.
1: 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And stay tuned to the close of today's message. 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
0: And as they were, I can just imagine. Now, everything I've told you so far is biblical. The rest is Finley's imagination. Now, it's all right if the preacher imagines, as long as he tells you he's imagining. The ones you got to be aware of is the ones that imagine and they don't tell you this. Now, this is my imagination. I suppose some way that father hears from his sons. I don't know how, but some way. And I can imagine a letter. "Dear Father, you're not going to believe what happened to us. You're not going to believe what happened to us. We're in Jerusalem. Father, we're selling. We're doing good in business. But Father, we've met a man. We have never heard anybody speak like this before. He's worked miracles. This man is the Christ. We've accepted him as Messiah. Father, you've got to learn." The father comes from Cyrene. And all the time in his head, are my sons following some crazy cult leader? Are my boys deceived? And all these thoughts are going through his head. We read in Desire of Ages, didn't we? What was that page? 742. That Alexander and Rufus were believers in Jesus, but their father was not a disciple. We saw that as well in the scriptures. Simon comes. And as Simon rounds that corner, he sees Jesus. Under that 300-pound cross, with his life being crushed out, and Simon takes that cross. Now, did you notice the scripture said that Simon was compelled to bear the cross? The word compelled in the Greek language is a military term. He was conscripted. He was drafted into service. Simon did not run over there and say, "Gentlemen, let me take up the cross," did he? He did not run over there and say, "Gentlemen, let me take up the cross." Simon was forced into service. A cross, a burden, was placed upon his shoulder. Have there been things in your life, burdens placed upon you, like a 300-pound cross that you haven't chosen? Burdens in life, they may be financial burdens, through no fault of your own. You were made redundant at work. And you're having a difficult time paying the bills through no fault of your own.

that exhaust you. We all carry those burdens. Burdens of anxiety, burdens of worry, burdens of care. Simon carried his burden with dignity. And in the burden Simon carried, he found life's greatest blessing. Take your Bible, please, and turn back to Psalm chapter 55, verse 22. Psalm chapter 55. And you're looking at Psalm 55 and noticing the 22nd verse. Psalm 55, verse 22. What do you do when you're carrying a burden that is heavier than you can bear? What do you do when you're carrying a burden that is crushing you beneath its heavy weight? You're looking there at Psalm 55, and you're looking at verse 22. The scripture says in Psalm 55, cast your burden on the Lord, and he shall sustain you. He shall never permit the righteous to be moved. When you are carrying a burden that you cannot carry, the fundamental question is this: do I believe that God is strong enough to carry my burden? Do I believe that Jesus can handle this for me? Now, notice the text. The first word is cast. Now, the word cast in the original Hebrew is interesting. It means throw the full weight of your anxiety. The word cast here is taken from an interesting expression. Throw, lift. When a rider was going to ride a horse, they would take the saddle and they would throw the saddle over the back of the horse. This is the picture. Then they would get on the horse. So the imagery here is take the burden you have, like the rider who takes the saddle, and throw it over the horse and get on the horse. The horse does not ride the rider rides the horse. And the imagery here is cast your burden, cast your anxieties, cast your troubles, cast your difficulties on to Jesus and let him carry you. Now there's another fascinating thing here. Cast your what on the Lord? What does it say? Burden. You know what the Hebrew says here? The original root word for burden, you know what that word is? Gift. Gift. Or allotted portion. What does it say? Cast the gift that God has given you on the Lord. So every burden in that viewpoint becomes a gift. The burdens of life will not crush us if we see that they have come from the hands of a loving Father as a gift to enable us to grow in grace. Do you think Jesus thanked Simon for carrying his cross? Do you think Simon thanked Jesus for the opportunity of carrying the cross? Simon saw in the cross of Calvary a gift apportioned to him by God. Your burden, it's going to make you bitter or it's going to make you better. Your burden is either going to give you scars or it's going to put stars in your crown. Your burden is either going to be a burden or it's going to be a bridge. Did you ever read the story about the little ant? The biologist is looking at this little ant with his magnifying glass. And he sees this little ant. And this little ant has this huge piece of straw. And the ant is crawling, you know, with this huge piece of straw. And it's the things about crushing him. And the little ant comes to a crack in the sidewalk. He bends over. The straw falls across the crack. And the ant crawls across the straw. And gets on the other side. His burden became a bridge. His burden became a bridge. Some of you are so consumed with the burdens of life that they're crushing out your life. Look at your burden as a bridge. A bridge to know Jesus better. Look at your burden as a gift from God.

0: to draw you closer to him. I can imagine as Simon and Jesus walked up that hill that more than once Jesus looked at Simon and said, Simon, you can make it. Simon, you're going to look back at this moment as the greatest moment of your life. You think Simon ever told the story to anybody of carrying his burden? Now, you think the burden was heavy for Simon. You think it was rubbing his shoulder raw. But you think he ever testified, I carried Jesus' cross, and it changed my life. The burden that you are carrying will change your life. Christ will use that burden to draw you closer and closer and closer to him. And he will strengthen you in that burden. Three men meet Jesus. One meets him climbing the rugged mountain of Golgotha. One meets him under the crushing load of a cross. The other hangs by his side. They come to the top of Calvary's mountain. And there, two thieves wrestle in the hands of the Roman soldiers that want to nail them there. Jesus stretches out his hands voluntarily. And spikes, 1.5 to 2 inches long, are driven through Jesus' hands. And blood spurts from those hands. A crown of thorns is jammed upon his head, and blood runs down his face. The cross is placed in the hole with a thud. And every tissue and nerve in Jesus' body shudders with pain. As Christ is hanging upon that cross, there are two thieves there. Three men meet Jesus. One meets him climbing Golgotha's mountain. One meets him hanging on a cross near him. Simon meets him carrying a burden. You and I can meet him in the burden of overwork. We can meet him in the burdens of financial debt. We can meet him in the burdens of strained relationships. We can meet him in the burdens of some dread disease. We can meet him in the burdens of anxiety, worry, and fear. When the crosses are on upon our shoulders, we can be drawn closer to Jesus like Simon, and we can meet him there too.
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5: Today's message is actually the second part in a two-part message talking about the 10 virgins and Christ's return. The message is based upon the parable you find one time in the Bible in the Gospel of Matthew chapter 25. If you have your Bibles, you may want to join me turning to Matthew chapter 25, verse 1. Now, some of you have probably heard of sleepwalking before. It has a technical term, somnambulism. It's not so prevalent among adults. It's more common in children, where they might wake up during the night, get up, walk around, do some odd things, perform tasks, and in the morning they have no idea what they did or any memory of it. I heard one story that was very interesting. We did an amazing fact about this on the Bible Answer radio program. Rebecca Armstrong woke up 2 in the morning, 2005, and heard a commotion outside and looked out the window and saw her husband Ian was mowing the lawn, 2 o'clock in the morning, electric lawnmower plugged in, no clothes on. And I guess maybe he had had a couple of episodes, but nothing quite like that. And she heard that it could be dangerous to wake him up abruptly, so she went downstairs and she unplugged the lawnmower. He continued to mow with the depowered lawnmower. And she went back upstairs, and pretty soon he came wandering, stumbling back upstairs, got into bed. Next morning, she talked to him about it. He said, "I did no such thing." And the neighbors confirmed that they heard the commotion, opened their windows, and saw the whole thing. So yeah, a guy out there in his birthday tuxedo mowing the grass, sleepwalking. Sometimes the church does a little bit of sleepwalking. Going through the motions, we don't know what we're doing, and oblivious. Well, let's read this parable again, Matthew 25. Of course, it comes on the heels of the Olivet Discourse where Jesus is giving signs of his return. And this is part of that. If you've got a red letter edition Bible, such as I have, you'll notice it all continues. Red letter, this is part of the teaching. Jesus begins chapter 25 with the word then. He's commenting on what he had just said before. So it all goes together. "Then the kingdom of heaven will be like 10 virgins who took their lamps and went out to meet the bridegroom. Now 5 of them were wise and 5 were foolish. Those who were foolish took their lamps and took no oil with them." And it says that the wise took oil in their vessels with their lamps. "But while the bridegroom was delayed, they all slumbered and slept. And at midnight, a cry was heard, 'Behold, the bridegroom is coming. Go out to meet him.' Then all those virgins arose and trimmed their lamps. And the foolish said to the wise, 'Give us some of your oil, for our lamps are going out.' And the wise answered and said, 'No, lest there should not be enough for us and for you, but go rather to those who sell and buy for yourselves.' And while they went to buy, the bridegroom came, and those who were ready went in to the wedding, and the door was shut. Afterward, the virgins came also, saying, 'Lord, Lord, open to us.' But he answered and said, 'Assuredly, I do not know you. Watch therefore, for you know neither the day or the hour in which the Son of Man is coming.'" Watch. Heaven forbid Christians should cease to believe in the imminent return of the Lord and the certain return of the Lord. There is a sanctifying influence in every believer from the days of the apostles to our present day. We should never lose that excitement about the Lord coming soon. And you're thinking, "Pastor Doug, it's been 2,000 years. How can you talk about soon? My grandfather said he's coming soon. He's dead. And then my father, and he's dead. World War I, they said, this is it, he's coming soon, and here we are, whole different century." Well, Peter said, "A day with the Lord is like 1,000 years. By the way, we're right now at about 6,000 years from Christ. And then we're going to spend 1,000 years with the Lord living and reigning in heaven like a Sabbath. We're right now at the sundown of the world. Don't lose faith now, friends. Amen. The bridegroom is coming. Titus 2, verse 13, looking for the blessed hope and glorious appearing of our great God and Savior, Jesus Christ. What a good verse. It not only says that Jesus is a Savior, it says our great God and Savior, Jesus Christ. Looking for it. We're to be looking for His coming. 2 Peter 3:14. Therefore, beloved, looking forward to these things, be diligent to be found of Him without spot and in peace and blameless. There is a sanctifying, purifying influence in our believing in the near coming of the Lord. If you thought you were going to die next week, would that have an impact on you spiritually? Are there some things that you might be doing differently? Would it be a little easier for you to resist and overcome temptation? Well, you know what, friends? We don't have long. What is our life? The Bible says it's like a breath that comes and goes, like the grass that springs up in the morning and the heat scorches it by the end of the day. Compared to eternity, what is 70, 80, 90 years? What is that? It's nothing. So when the Bible says, be ready in such an hour as you think not, we don't know when we're going to die. Not everybody get a doctor's notice and says you've got 6 months, and sometimes they're wrong and you got 2 months. Sometimes they're wrong and you live longer. We don't know when we have our last heartbeat or our last breath. We're always supposed to be living in the expectancy, because if you die, your next conscious thought is the resurrection and seeing the Lord. So, and when the Lord does come, I can promise most of the world will say it was too soon. They won't say it was too late. So, don't lose that sense of His expectancy. You know, a Christian needs to have that appropriate balance of planning for 1,000 years and living as though each day could be your last. So we need to plan ahead. You need to think ahead. But you need to live with a holiness as though this could be your last day. And then it says, during this time of apparent delay, what happens to all 10? Wise and foolish. They go to sleep. Now, I've heard some pastors dissect this parable, and they say, well, there's nothing wrong with sleep. Sleep is good. Sleep is healthy. And we're not talking about the health message. We're talking about sleeping spiritually. Sleep is bad in this story. Jesus said, watch. What does He mean? As opposed to sleeping. It's hard to watch while you're sleeping. I used to be a security guard, and it was so hard because, you know, you go on duty at 12, and you work until like 8 in the morning. And boy, I'll tell you, just before the sun came up, trying to stay awake. Because I knew as soon as I fell asleep, I wasn't watching anymore. Trying to stay awake at that time of day, and I would slap myself. I'd do all these crazy things to try to stay awake. They all slept. Jesus says, Matthew 25, watch therefore. Matthew 26, 41, watch and pray. This is the next chapter when He's in the Garden of Gethsemane. What does He tell the disciples? They went to sleep. He said, pray with Me. What did they do instead of praying? They went to sleep. And Jesus said, watch and pray that you enter not into temptation. What's the risk if we fall asleep at the critical hour? We fall into temptation. Watch and pray. Yes, even the faithful virgins went to sleep. There are some saved people out there that are unaware of the time in which we're living. And you know, they're not doing much about sharing their faith right now. They're sleeping. As our final opportunities are escaping to share the good news. Mark 13, just read this during scripture reading. Watch therefore, for you do not know when the master of the house is coming. In the evening, at midnight, or the crowing of the rooster, or in the morning. He said, it doesn't matter what hour of the day or night. Watch. Lest coming suddenly, he finds you doing what? Sleeping. Now, one way I could sum up the sermon, wake up. That would be real simple. We had to wake up. I hear people say all the time, boy, look at all that's happening in the world. I mean, certainly the Lord is coming soon. It's like they wake up and they go back to sleep. They wake up for a moment to say, sure, near the end. Now, you know, my problem, I struggle sometimes sleeping. And if I wake up during the night, I pray I can go back to sleep, or I wake up tired the next day. But this is the opposite of that. We're praying we can wake up and stay awake, right? Luke 9:32, Jesus is on the Mount of Transfiguration. God the Father is speaking to them, Elijah and Moses. And it says, Peter and those with him, Peter, James, and John, were heavy with sleep. And finally, when they were fully awake, they saw his glory. I don't know if you want to underline that in your Bible. I'll give it to you again. Luke 9:32, when they were fully awake, they saw his glory. Some people have missed the glory of God because they're asleep. Has God's glory changed since yesterday? Problem is not God's glory. Problem is that we're sleeping and we're unaware of his glory. Isaiah 56:10, his watchmen are blind. They're all ignorant. They are all dumb dogs. Don't take that up with me. He said that. They cannot bark, sleeping, lying down, loving to slumber. Not only people in the pews that are sleeping, sometimes it's the pastors in the pulpit that are putting the people in the pews to sleep. Someone said one time that if there's a mist in the pulpit, there is a fog in the pew. And we need pastors to wake up as well and be preaching about the second coming. Jesus did, we should. When you're sleeping, you know, sometimes I take a nap during the day. I try to every day, just lay down for a few minutes. I find if I can rest, if I can lose consciousness, you know, they call it a power nap. If I can lose consciousness for just 20 seconds, it makes a difference. I notice it. It's like your brain reboots. Any of you know what I'm talking about? And sometimes I'm wondering, I was laying there, I'm thinking, did I sleep? And I don't know if I slept. But then I realized if I was thinking crazy things and forgot where I was probably asleep. Now, I'm not encouraging that. I'm just saying that when you're sleeping, you're not thinking straight. So we need to be awake and conscious and aware. Now, when does this cry reverberate in the parable? Then at midnight, at the darkest hour. What does that mean, at the darkest hour? Well, a couple things. Notice in Exodus 12, verse 29, it came to pass at midnight that the Lord struck all the firstborn in the land of Egypt. When did the plague hit the Egyptians that signaled the Israelites going to freedom? At midnight. What does it mean when we hear that cry, the bridegroom is coming, we are about to be rescued from Egypt? Amen? The Lord's going to take us out of this land of bondage. Look in Judges 16, verse 3. And Samson lay low until midnight, and he arose at midnight. He took hold of the doors of the gate of the city and the two gateposts and pulled them up, bar and all, and put them on his shoulders. He overcame the gates of the enemy. When? At midnight. Acts 16:25. But at midnight, Paul and Silas were praying and singing hymns. Here they were in jail. They were praying and singing to God, and the prisoners were listening to them. People, notice if you're witnessing through trials. Suddenly there was a great earthquake, and the foundations of the prison... Will there be a great earthquake when Jesus comes? And the foundations of the prison were shaken, and immediately all of the doors were opened, and everyone's chains were loosed. There's going to be a great liberation and salvation of God's people during that time. They'll be saved from their prisons and their bondage at midnight. It says the prison doors were open. Now, midnight not only represents this great deliverance, midnight represents what is the condition of the world spiritually when Jesus comes. Darkness covers the land. Isaiah 60, verse 2, gross darkness covers the earth. Deep darkness covers the people. What did Jesus say the conditions will be before he comes? As it was in the days of Noah, when the thoughts of men's hearts were only evil continually, and where violence filled the world. Jesus said, as it was in the days of Lot. I don't know how much more like Lot's days it could get. I hope not much more. But I think we're seeing these things fulfilled, friends. Spiritual and moral darkness at midnight. It's also midnight in many respects, spiritually with the church, with the beast telling people that they must worship the image of the beast. Paul says in 2 Timothy 3, Evil men and imposters will grow worse and worse, deceiving and being deceived. So it's a time of great spiritual darkness at midnight. And then what happens? Suddenly, the Lord comes. Suddenly there's a cry. At midnight the cry was heard, "Behold, the bridegroom is coming. Go out to meet him." It's going to be a shock. They will be as surprised as when all of a sudden Pharaoh's army noticed that the Red Sea was closing in around them and they had nowhere to go. Suddenly, there's a cry. Once that cry sounds, friends, it's over. The saved are saved, the lost are lost. Jesus said, "For as lightning shines from the east even to the west, so the coming of the Son of Man will be." As Elijah and Elisha walked together, suddenly chariot of fire came down and separated the two of them. Now this is where you notice that there's a big difference. Some have made a preparation. You notice that it's not that complicated to say what's the difference between the wise and the foolish. They're the same in almost every respect, except the wise take their lamps with a reserve of oil. The foolish do not. Which one do you think is going to burn the longest? The one that's got the reserve is going to last longer. What does it mean when it says that the wise took extra oil in their lamps? They all had some oil. Do you know the Holy Spirit can be given in different degrees? The apostles had the Holy Spirit when they served with Jesus and they were out teaching, but did something different happen at Pentecost? It's called the baptism of the Holy Spirit. People in the last days need the latter rain of the Holy Spirit. That means we need to have vessels that are available for filling. And if your vessel's all full of other things, you can't have any room to store the Holy Spirit. It also means these people are sealed with the Holy Spirit when Jesus comes. You know, friends, there is a time to be greedy, to hoard. Greedy is not the right word. Joseph gathered very much grain as the sand of the sea until he stopped counting it. It was immeasurable. He hoarded the grain. Why? Because there was a famine coming. On the ark, Noah stored extra, more than you'd need for a day. Psalm 119, "Your word I have hidden in my heart." Friends, have you got the word of God stored away? Ecclesiastes, Solomon said, "There's a time to gain and a time to lose, a time to keep. There's a time to gather and a time to cast away." Paul says in Hebrews that some of us are like babies. We're just living on the milk. So we can't just be eating baby food all the time. And a lot of churches, all the people are getting is just this, you know, love, grace, happy, slappy. They're not getting stuff. Repent of your sins. Live a life of holiness. Understand the depth of the Word of God. If we're ever going to grow up and eat solid food, wouldn't it be the people living just before the second coming that would finally get it together and say, "We're going to study"? Amen. So we need to store. And so the foolish virgins, they come to the wise and they say, "Hey, sister, can you help me out? It looks like while we were waiting, my oil was running out. I went to trim the wick, and as I pulled it up, it just kept burning the wick because there's no oil left. We're not going to make it to the wedding. You've got a little reserve. Can you share?" And what's the answer? Are these selfish? The five saved virgins, are they selfish? You know, that oil is something that each person must pursue and obtain on their own. There are some people come to church and somehow they figure they're going to get in on the shirt tails of their associations with others. Everybody needs to know Jesus as a personal Savior. You need to have your own quiet devotions with God. You need to have your own personal relationship with God. Nobody's going to be saved based on the salvation of another. The Bible says a father cannot deliver his son by his righteousness, and a son cannot deliver his father by his righteousness. The righteousness of the righteous will be upon him, and the wickedness of the wicked will be upon him. It's Ezekiel 18, I believe. We all need to have our own relationship. Though Noah, Daniel, and Job were in the land, they will deliver neither son nor daughter. They will each be delivered by their own righteousness. That righteousness that we individually obtain by a saving relationship with Jesus. We need to have our own relationship, friends, with the Lord. Character, from the book Christ Object Lessons, is not transferable. Nobody

0: and believe for another. It wasn't that those virgins were being selfish or stingy with their oil. They knew that it just was not possible. They said, if we give you ours, then none of us will make it in. But we planned for what happened. We plan on going in based on that. You did not prepare. You cannot go in. You know, there's a time that comes when probation closes. We see that in this story. Amos 8, verse 11 and 12, "Behold, the days are coming, says the Lord God, that I'll send a famine on the land, not a famine of bread, nor a thirst of water, but of hearing the words of the Lord. And they'll wander from sea to sea and from north to east, and they will run to and fro and seek the word of the Lord, but will not find it." You know, there's a time when it gets where it's too late to buy your own oil. Right now, there's time. Midnight is not the time to go looking for the oil, friends. Amen? And then it says in those frightening words that the door was shut. As the time comes when probation closes and the door is shut. I remember hearing a story years ago about this man. His job was to man the lighthouse on this rocky eastern coast where there was some reefs and it was dangerous for the ships, and the state provided him with a supply of oil every month. And they would bring the oil out to the island where the lighthouse was, and there was a town there, and they would give him his month's supply of oil. And that's back, I think, when they used whale oil, and it was very expensive. But as the month would wear on, sometimes someone would come and they'd say, "Brother so-and-so, you know, I've run out of oil for our stove, or I've run out of oil for the lamp, or I need a little oil for my shop because of my tools, and just a little bit." And he said, "All right." You know, and he started sharing oil with the neighbors, and he found out that he got favors back when he shared some of the oil. And then one month, he had been a little too generous with everybody else, and a big storm came through, and in the middle of the storm, the lighthouse light went out. Several ships were wrecked on the reef, and countless lives were lost. During the investigation, they asked the lighthouse keeper, they said, "What happened?" He said, "Well, I ran out of oil." "Why?" "Well, I was giving it." And they sounded like good need. The only purpose for that light, that oil, was to keep the light burning. It was not to be given away. And the priority of us all having our own relationship with the Lord and having that light is the most important thing. But then it says the door was shut. Matthew 25, verse 10. "While they went to buy, the bridegroom came, and those who were ready went in." Notice that, friends? Those who were ready went in. This also says, "Be therefore ready." Are you ready? Those who went in went to buy. Revelation 22:11. Jesus will declare, "He that is unjust, let him be unjust still. He who is filthy, let him be filthy still. He who is righteous, let him be righteous still. He who is holy, let him be holy still." Now is when we need to learn how to have lives and characters of holiness and righteousness before the door is shut, before it's too late. Jeremiah shares that frightening verse in Jeremiah 8, verse 20. "Many of the lost will declare, the harvest is past, the summer is ended, and we are not saved." Now, I've done a lot of flying, and you want to be on time for a flight. Now, I know a lot of flights can be late, and sometimes flights can be canceled, but it's very unforgiving if your flight is on time and you're late. Not too often do they wait for a passenger who's late, because they got a whole network and schedule that interacts on that. And I remember one time I had to catch a flight to speak at a men's retreat, and I waited a little longer than I should have. I got distracted with other things, and as I'm getting to the airport, I thought, "I'll be okay, I'll make it." And you know, I'm going through security, and I've gone through security so many times. I know my belt buckle will not make it through. I take off my belt, even though they say you don't have to. I've got tired of being stopped. I take off my belt, I take my chapstick out of my pocket, it might set it off, anything. I take my cap off because it's got a little metal button in the top of my baseball cap. I don't want to stop. And so that day I was especially careful. Don't stop in security. Take everything off. I mean, not everything, you know. You know what I meant. And then I go through and it goes beep. I go, I said, my plane's leaving. And they said, well, can you stand right here, sir? You've been randomly selected. And I said, well, can you randomly search me right now? I said, my gate is right there. And I could see my gate. And everybody had been boarding. And the door is open. The flight attendant's there. She's checking the last few people kind of dribbling through, you know, and she's checking their tickets. I'm going, I know when they close that door, they don't have much mercy. So you wait here, sir. And I'm waiting and I'm waiting. I'm getting really frustrated and they're short-staffed or something like that. Sure enough, I see her close the door. That's right. You hear that collective moan? And that was empathetic. I really appreciated your feeling for me. And there was weeping and gnashing of teeth. Finally, he checks me out. I run in. I said, I see the plane. It's right there. I said, let me on. She says, I'm sorry. They've shut the door. And I watched. You know what standby means? It means you stand by and watch your plane take off. I had to catch another plane. I did make it to the meeting. Had to take a long roundabout trip, but that's a terrible feeling when the door is shut. Now, that's just missing a flight. I can't imagine the feeling of having the door shut and the Lord then saying, I'm sorry, I don't know you. You know why he says he doesn't know them? Because their lights are out. He doesn't see their faces. There are no wedding crashers at that great wedding, friends. That's why we've got to be ready now. We need to have a relationship with him now. We need to have a reserve of not only the Holy Spirit, of the Word, hiding the Word of God in our heart that we might not sin against him. Spending time on our knees, learning how to walk in the Spirit. So when that time comes, we are filled with the Spirit and sealed with the Holy Spirit. It's not enough that we're baptized in water. Praise God for those baptisms today. But the Bible says, unless you are born of the water and the Spirit, you cannot enter the kingdom of heaven. And the Lord will say, I don't know you. And they're so sincere. Lord, Lord. That's what they say in Matthew 7. Lord, Lord. He says, I don't know you. Not everyone that says, Lord, Lord, but he that does the will of my Father in heaven. So those five wise virgins, Holy Spirit, and they've got the fruits of the Spirit in their lives. Amen.
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4: And he spake this parable unto certain which trusted in themselves that they were righteous and despised others.
5: Two men went up into the temple to pray, the one a Pharisee and the other a publican. The Pharisee stood and prayed thus with himself,
6: God, I thank thee that I am not as other men are, extortioners, unjust, adulterers, or even as this publican. I fast twice in the week. I give tithes of all that I possess. And the publican, standing afar off, would not lift up so much as his eyes unto heaven, but smote upon his breast, saying, God, be merciful to me, a sinner. I tell you, this man went down to his house justified rather than the other. For every one that exalteth himself shall be abased, and he that humbleth himself shall be exalted.
7: Do men gather grapes of thorns, or figs of thistles? Even so, every good tree bringeth forth good fruit, but a corrupt tree bringeth forth evil fruit. A good tree cannot bring forth evil fruit, neither can a corrupt tree bring forth good fruit. Therefore, all things whatsoever ye would that men should do to you, do ye even so to them.
8: Has life been dragging you down with fears of the future? Do you have a Bible question that you haven't been able to find an answer to? 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You can send us your prayer requests or Bible questions by texting them to us at 224-222-0777. 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
10: Now a look at your evening weather on Columbia Christian Talk Radio. Mostly cloudy with thunderstorms today with a high near 83 and lows around 67. Thunderstorms tomorrow with a high of 82 and lows around 70. For your Monday, thunderstorms with a high near 80 and lows around 69. And for Tuesday, thunderstorms with a high near 84 and lows around 70. That's your evening weather on Columbia Christian Talk Radio.
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13: 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So you might want to get your Bible out, because today we're looking at one of the biggest concepts in the whole book of Revelation, the Alpha and the Omega.

0: Welcome to another edition of The Voice of Prophecy. My name is Sean Boonstra, and if you're joining us for the first time, I think you're going to be excited by what we're doing. Right now, we're reading our way through the whole book of Revelation, or to be more precise, we're actually reading through the first few chapters, chapters 1, 2, and 3. And I guess I'll probably make my way through the whole book, because Revelation is probably the most underappreciated and most misunderstood book of the Bible. Of course, there's no shortage of opinion about Revelation. But if you've ever tried to wade your way through the mountain of books people have written about Revelation and Daniel and Bible prophecy, well, you probably left more confused than when you came. So what I've been doing over the last few weeks is just reading through the book, one verse at a time, and asking some really important questions. Stuff that people should be asking before they write all those books about Bible prophecy. Questions like, what did John understand by the images and symbols that he uses? What did the early Christian church understand by this book? And what does the context of the whole Bible tell us about the meaning of the book of Revelation? You know, I guess what I'm really after is just to help people understand that you can understand Bible prophecy. This is not some kind of big cosmic mystery, some kind of imperceptible secret that got added to the Bible for no reason. The book of Revelation isn't there to confuse you. And over the last few weeks, I think we've been demonstrating that. You really can understand this stuff. And if you've missed the last few episodes where we've been reading Revelation, you can still go get them at our website, vop.com. Or you can probably still get the podcast in the iTunes store or the Android store. Just look for The Voice of Prophecy. Or even better, download our Voice of Prophecy app for either Android or the Apple platform, and you can catch up on all the episodes that way. Well, today we're still in Revelation chapter 1, and we're all the way down to verse 8, a verse that is loaded with vital information. This verse has the kind of stuff you're going to need to understand before you can understand the rest of the book. I know over the last few weeks we've been moving very slowly through Revelation, but this is really important stuff. The time we invest right now studying the big concepts in chapter 1 is going to pay huge dividends when you get to some of the big concepts in the rest of the book. So, just like Bible scholars used to do once upon a time, we're really moving slowly. We want to make sure we don't miss a single detail. So here it is now, Revelation 1, verse 8. And at this point in the chapter, Jesus himself is actually speaking to John. And this is the first time that Jesus actually speaks words. Of course, the whole book is a message from Jesus, but now Jesus is actually speaking. And if you have a red-letter Bible, you know where the words of Christ are printed in red, you'll notice that this is the first time in the book of Revelation where you actually have red ink. These are the words of Jesus himself. So you really want to pay attention. Revelation 1, verse 8. Jesus says, I am the Alpha and the Omega, the beginning and the end, says the Lord, who is and who was and who is to come, the Almighty. Now, I know there are some people out there who are going to argue that this verse couldn't possibly be about Jesus, or that Jesus must be speaking in behalf of someone else because Jesus calls himself the Almighty. And obviously, that's a reference to God. In fact, a little while ago, I was teaching the book of Revelation publicly, and I had this guy approach me, and he was very friendly, but he said, Sean, I think you and I see Jesus just a little bit differently. So I said, well, what do you mean by that? How do you see him differently than me? And he said, well, I hear you saying that Jesus is God in human flesh, that he's the second person of the Godhead. And I don't think that's what the Bible teaches. I think it teaches that Jesus is very exalted, that he's very important, but he's a created being, and he's not actually God. Now, honestly, I don't know how you can read the Bible with an honest and open heart and not come to the conclusion that Jesus is divine. How do you read it and not come to the conclusion, at least, that the writers of the Bible thought that he was God in human flesh? But for the sake of those who struggle with this idea, and there are lots of people out there who do, I want to slow down and look at this passage very carefully. First of all, look at this. Is this Jesus speaking? Well, the context suggests that it is. John has just finished describing the second coming of Christ in verse 7. And he just mentioned the crucifixion. And then we get the words in verse 8, and John says, "It's the Lord speaking." The way this is structured, the reader would naturally assume that the one who was crucified and coming back in the clouds is the same person speaking in verse 8. And just a few verses later, down in Revelation 1, verses 12 and 13, John turns to look at who's speaking, and there's no question, this is absolutely Jesus. Listen to this now, Revelation 1, verse 12. John says, "Then I turned to see the voice that spoke with me. And having turned, I saw seven golden lampstands." Now, those lampstands are really important. We'll look at them again on another study. "I saw seven golden lampstands, and in the midst of the seven lampstands, one like the Son of Man, clothed with a garment down to the feet and girded about the chest with a golden band." The person who called himself the Almighty in verse 8 is called the Son of Man in verse 13. And that's clearly a reference to Jesus. In fact, that was one of his favorite titles for himself. He called himself the Son of Man all the time. And if that's not enough to convince you that Jesus is the first and the last, the Alpha and the Omega, then take a look at verse 17, because it makes the case pretty airtight. Verse 17, "Do not be afraid," Jesus is saying. "I am the first and the last." Now remember, that's a title he applies to himself back in verse 11. If you go and look, you'll see Jesus calls himself first and the last. "Do not be afraid," Jesus says. "I am the first and the last. I am he who lives and was dead, and behold, I am alive forevermore." Now ask yourself, did God the Father ever die and then rise from the dead? Well, of course not. This is clearly a description of Jesus, and it uses the language of divinity, the same kind of language the Bible uses to describe God the Father. Now listen, I get it. This whole idea that there's one God but three persons, I know it's confusing, and I know that people have tried to explain this a thousand different ways with all sorts of symbols and analogies, and I know that all those human attempts to describe it come up short. Because honestly, there's nothing else out there exactly like God. There really isn't anything you can compare him to. So you can say that water comes in three different forms, liquid, solid, and gas, but it's all water. And in some ways, that might be a useful analogy to help understand how God could be three persons, but one God. Yet it's still just an analogy. And if you study that analogy too carefully, it starts to fall apart. The fact is, there is nothing else in the universe exactly like God. So we have to be really careful when we try to explain this. What we really need to do is ask whether or not the Bible actually teaches a triune God. And if it does, then we need to accept what God says about himself at face value. And in Revelation chapter 1, there's no question that you have at least two members of the Godhead. Back in verse 1, you've got a being named God who gives the revelation to Jesus, and presumably, that's God the Father. But then when Jesus starts talking in verse 8, he refers to himself as the Almighty. So now you've got another person describing himself as God. And then, of course, you also have the seven spirits who are mentioned in verse 4, so the Holy Spirit is also symbolically represented in chapter 1. Now, do I believe in three gods? Well, absolutely not. That's a charge you'll hear quite often from people who deny that Jesus is God. They say that people who accept three persons in the Godhead are actually worshiping three gods. But that's not true. I believe with all my heart exactly what it says in Deuteronomy chapter 6. "Hear, O Israel, the Lord our God, the Lord is one." So, how can that be true? How do you have one God, yet three people? Well, we're going to take a break, and then I'll come back and tell you more about it.
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0: And welcome back to the Voice of Prophecy. If you're just tuning in, today we're looking at Revelation 1 verse 8, where Jesus introduces himself as the Alpha and the Omega, the beginning and the end, the one who is and who was and who is to come, the Almighty. And just before we took a break, I was talking about the triune God. This whole idea that God is actually three people, Father, Son, and Holy Spirit. But at the same time, there's just one God. And honestly, that might be one of the toughest concepts in Christianity, because you can search the whole universe and never find anything else quite like God. There are no perfect analogies, so we're forced to examine the words of Scripture themselves and live with what the Bible tells us. And because it's such a hard idea to wrap your mind around, some people just reject it. They insist that Jesus is part of creation, that he came into existence through an act of God just like you or me, or maybe like the angels. But the language of Revelation makes that hard to accept. It's just so clear that Jesus uses the language of divinity to describe himself. He's called the Alpha and the Omega. He is the beginning and the end. He is the first and the last. And that's not language you just find in one place. You find it all through the book of Revelation. In fact, again, at the end of the book, when Jesus promises to return, he uses those same titles. Listen to this, Revelation 22, verse 12. Jesus says, "And behold, I am coming quickly, and my reward is with me to give everyone according to his work. I am the Alpha and the Omega, the beginning and the end, the first and the last." Now, what's really interesting about that passage is that Jesus is actually quoting from the book of Isaiah, particularly when he says, "My reward is with me to give everyone according to his work." Now remember from our other studies in Revelation that something like two-thirds of the language in this book is actually borrowed from other parts of the Bible, and this language comes from Isaiah chapter 40. Listen to this now, and ask yourself who's speaking. It's Isaiah 40, verse 10. "Behold, the Lord God," who? The Lord God. "Behold, the Lord God shall come with a strong hand, and his arm shall rule for him. Behold, his reward is with him, and his work before him." Jesus in Revelation is actually quoting from Isaiah, where the Lord God says the same thing. The message is really clear. Jesus is the Lord God. You find it again in Isaiah 62, verse 11. "Indeed," it says, "the Lord has proclaimed." Now let me stop for just a moment, because the word Lord in Isaiah 62, verse 11, that word in most English Bibles is all capital letters. And that's an indication that the original Hebrew is actually using the name of God, Yahweh, or Jehovah, as some people would say it. There is no doubt in Isaiah 62 that God himself is speaking. Again now, Isaiah 62, and I want you to listen carefully, because this is actually the source material for Jesus' words in Revelation 22. Isaiah 62, verse 11. "Indeed, the Lord," that's Jehovah, "indeed, the Lord has proclaimed to the end of the world, say to the daughter of Zion, surely your salvation is coming. Behold, his reward is with him and his work before him." Well, when Jesus says in Revelation, "My reward is with me," he's actually using the words of God as they're found in the book of Isaiah. And to the first century mind reading Revelation, there was no doubt that Jesus claimed to be the Son of God. There was no doubt that Jesus was saying he is God in human flesh. This whole idea that Jesus was nothing but a mere mortal actually was introduced to Christianity at a much later date, after the apostles were done teaching. And the idea really made inroads through a group of people known as the Gnostics. Now, some Gnostics, maybe most of them, actually denied that Jesus was human at all. They taught that he just put on the appearance of being a real physical being. But there were other Gnostic sects who taught that Jesus was only a human being, a mere mortal. And today, when you hear about Jesus surviving the cross, when you hear about Jesus getting married and having a family with Mary Magdalene, those are actually leftovers from these ancient Gnostic sects. It's heresy. This is the stuff that Dan Brown writes, like in the Da Vinci Code. It's all from the Gnostics. When National Geographic makes a big deal out of finding the Gospel of Judas, once again, that's a document written after the disciples by this breakaway sect. And these were the people that introduced these strange ideas about the nature of Jesus, some saying he wasn't human at all, and some saying he was nothing but human. But the disciples themselves, the men who actually lived and worked with Jesus, they couldn't be clearer. Jesus is the Son of God. He is fully divine, and at the same time, Jesus is also the Son of Man. He is God in human flesh. And when Jesus puts in an appearance in Revelation chapter 1, that's what he says. He is the Son of Man, but at the same time, he is Alpha and Omega, the first and the last, the beginning and the end, the embodiment of the Almighty. Now, as we move through the rest of the book of Revelation, I think this is going to become clearer and clearer and clearer. But just in case someone out there is still kind of doubting this, let me show you one more passage that really drives this point home. When Jesus uses this kind of language to describe himself, he's actually quoting from the 44th chapter of Isaiah. Now, if you have your Bible open in front of you, you might want to put a finger in Revelation 1 because we'll come back. But I think you might want to look at Isaiah 44 because this is really powerful. Look at Isaiah 44 verse 6, and let's read it carefully. Thus says the Lord. Now, it's all caps again because it's Jehovah. Thus

0: passage. There were actually two people speaking, Jehovah and his Redeemer, and they describe themselves as the first and the last, and they say that together they form one God. Now, this is Jesus in the Old Testament. He is the Redeemer, the Lord of hosts. And why do they call him the Lord of hosts? Because he leads the armies of heaven. That's the way Jesus describes himself to Joshua by the city of Jericho. Back in the book of Joshua, he calls himself the commander of the Lord's hosts. And it's the way the book of Revelation describes him coming back in Revelation 19. Jesus is leading the armies of heaven. He is the Lord of hosts. When you compare the language of Isaiah, which John would have known inside and out, when you compare the language of Isaiah to the language of Revelation, it is obvious John is using the attributes of God to describe Jesus. Or, more accurately, that's the language Jesus uses to describe himself. Now, I know that's a lot to digest, so I'm going to take a short little break so Gene can tell you about the Discover Bible course. And when I come back, I'm going to spend a few minutes unpacking this idea that Jesus is Alpha and Omega. I'll be right back.
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0: Okay, we are back from the break. And with the few minutes I've got left, I want to look at Jesus as Alpha and Omega. And honestly, there's more to that concept than we can possibly hope to cover in the little bit of time I've got left. But even a brief look is going to be useful. Now, just before we took the break, I was talking about how the book of Revelation describes Jesus as divine, as a member of the Godhead. And there is no question that's what the early church believed. John knew that Jesus was human, but at the same time, divine. Jesus is God in human flesh. But what exactly does it mean when Jesus says he's Alpha and Omega? Well, in modern English, it would be like saying Jesus is the A and the Z, or if you're a Canadian, the A and the Z. Alpha and Omega were the first and last letters of the Greek alphabet. And this is another way of emphasizing that Jesus is the beginning and the end. But more precisely, it also implies that Jesus is everything in between. It's saying that Jesus is everything. He's the whole alphabet. He's the language of existence. It's reminding us that all of human history has been about Jesus. He was the whole point of the Old Testament, the whole point of every prophecy, the whole point of every story told from Genesis to Malachi. Jesus is at the center of everything because Jesus is the one that God's people were expecting. He's the beginning and the end of the story. Now, don't forget, in John's Gospel, the Bible tells us that Jesus is the Logos. He is the Word. But now in Revelation, we find out that the Word of God isn't just one word. He's actually the whole alphabet. You can't spell anything in existence without Jesus. I guess another way of saying this is to say that without Jesus, nothing would exist. Just listen to something Paul wrote to the Colossian church almost 2,000 years ago. It's found in Colossians chapter 1, verse 16. For by him, this is speaking of Jesus, for by him all things were created that are in heaven and that are on earth, visible or invisible, thrones or dominions or principalities or powers. Now, I don't know about you, but the first time I read that, it really caught me off guard. I mean, I guess I always understood.

0: that Jesus is God. But somehow, growing up, I didn't get this idea that Jesus is actually the creator. But that's what Paul says. He created everything. And then in verse 17, he says, He is before all things, and in Him all things consist. Now, what does that mean? It means that Jesus created this world, but the world only continues to exist because of Christ. He's the one holding it together. When you and I bounce out of bed in the morning, or drag ourselves out of bed, depending on how mornings go for you, you've got to understand that Jesus is the only reason you didn't die in your sleep. He's the reason that today you can still think and breathe and love and feel and continue to exist. According to this passage in Colossians, Jesus is quite literally the beginning and the end. He brought us into existence, and He's preserving us right now, even though you and I have sinned and broken our covenant relationship with God. Even though we have turned our back on the Creator, He continues to hold us together. He's never turned His back on us. Even though the wages of sin is death, even though we all deserve the logical consequences of cutting our ties to the only source of life in the universe, God still preserves our lives in this world. He keeps it going. Why? Because, as Peter says, God is long-suffering, not willing that any should perish. That's 2 Peter 3, verse 9. God's not going to pull the plug on this out-of-control planet as long as there's hope, as long as there's still one person who might be willing to come home. When Jesus says He's the beginning, it means He's really the beginning, the source of all life. And when Jesus says He's the end, it means He's the one who's going to bring human history to a close. At some time in the near future, Jesus comes back and brings our rebellious history to a close. He's the beginning and the end. He's the one with the right to blow the whistle and tell us when it's all over. Behold, I come quickly, Jesus says in Revelation 22, and my reward is with me. I am the Alpha and the Omega, the beginning and the end. I want you to really let that sink in. Between now and the next time we meet, spend some time thinking about this. Now, it's not going to be easy because these are big concepts. This is the language of eternity. This is telling us that Jesus has an existence of His own outside the normal parameters of time and space. To use the language of the theologians, the Bible is telling us that Jesus is outside of time. Jesus is original, unborrowed, and underived. He doesn't come from something. He's the source of everything that is. And I guess that's a concept the new atheists just don't get. When Richard Dawkins put out his book, The God Delusion, he actually makes fun of people who point to the design of this world as evidence of a creator. And he says, in essence, what makes you think that anything orderly needs a creator? What makes you think that the appearance of design demands a designer? If all that is true, if everything designed or that looks designed needs a designer, then who designed God? And he says it proudly, like he just played a trump card. Like there's no good answer for his question. But honestly, Mr. Dawkins is missing the point. He might be an excellent zoologist, but he's a terrible philosopher and a terrible theologian. Because God is not a creature. God is not a creation. You can't demand to know who designed Him. It's like Mr. Dawkins looking at a Picasso painting, and when someone says, well, that was obviously made by a painter, he sneers and says, but who painted Picasso? That's a silly statement, because Picasso is not a painting. He's a painter. And God is not a creation. He's a creator. Our creator is the Alpha and the Omega, the beginning and the end. God is the source for your existence and your only hope for the future. These words might have been spoken to John about 2,000 years ago, but they're still true for you. He is your Alpha and your Omega, your beginning and your end. And right now, it's entirely up to you what you do with this information. How you respond to God at this moment is your choice. But know this, just as surely as Jesus spoke those words to John, He's saying it to you right now. I am your beginning. I am your future. Thanks for listening. I'm Sean Boonstra, and this has been The Voice of Prophecy.
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0: If it happens to be the primary love language of your child or your spouse, it is exceedingly important that you speak it regularly. Much of the misbehavior of children grows out of an empty love tank. The same is true of adults. Perhaps you're not a toucher. You did not grow up in a touchy-feely family. The good news is that you can learn to speak this love language. Begin by patting yourself on the back. Then do the same to your spouse or child. Put one hand on top of the other hand. Then put your hand on top of your child's hand. Touches lead to hugs, and hugs lead to kisses. Soon you will be proficient in speaking the love language of physical touch.
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0: praise.
1: Welcome to our program, Portraits of God. I'm Dennis Farley. We're delighted to have you with us. Today, you're going to hear Pastor Bill Brace and Dr. Bob Hunsicker discuss important concepts of God which are portrayed in His Holy Word. Be sure to stay tuned at the conclusion of our program for ways to contact us. And now, for Pastor Bill Brace and Dr. Bob Hunsicker.
2: Thank you, Dennis. We hope this past week has been an opportunity to reflect through the universe, and that's a good way to put it, isn't it?
3: And that's not overstating it.
2: That's not right. A week that occurred here on our little planet Earth about 2,000 years ago, and in that week, God's Son, Jesus Christ, entered into time and space, and He rode triumphantly into Jerusalem, said some of the most important things ever said, was then crucified, and, praise the Lord, was resurrected.
3: Amen, yeah.
2: The lessons we can learn from that one week will keep us busy, I do believe, in contemplation and appreciation for what I would believe will be the whole eternity we have ahead of us.
3: Things that are to study that'll probe our minds forever.
2: It's a study that we can honestly say we'll pursue with our angelic friends. Listen to what 1 Peter 1:12 says. And now this good news has been announced by those who preach to you in the power of the Holy Spirit sent from heaven. It is also wonderful that even the angels are eagerly watching these things happen.
3: Yeah.
2: Don't think about that very often.
3: I appreciate that they're thinking and studying and listening, too, just like we are.
2: So we could say that never in all of the vast history of our universe has the character of God been so clearly revealed as at Calvary, and never in all universal history had a member of the Godhead died.
3: Which is an amazing thought,
2: it
3: too.
2: It is. So we want to spend our time looking at those events, especially the beginning of that week, when Jesus entered Jerusalem in what seemed to be triumph, a period of the Passion Week that received so little attention but has many valuable lessons for us, I do believe, is that triumphal entry. And so we're going to talk about Passion Week, even though it's kind of history for us
3: right now,
2: Bob.
3: Well, Bill, it's fascinating to note that the Passion Week is the only time in Christ's ministry that He allowed Himself to be publicly exalted and recognized. He'd done so many things that were worthy of public recognition and public exaltation, but He had always refused public notice and slipped quietly away from the spotlight, even though He was the focus of the attention. Just want to give a few examples of that. After healing a leper, in Matthew chapter 8, verse 4, it says there, "And Jesus saith unto him, See thou tell no man, but go thy way, show thyself to the priest, and offer the gift that Moses commanded for a testimony unto them." And in Mark chapter 7, verse 36, after healing a deaf and dumb man, he says, "And he charged them that they should tell no man, but the more he charged them, so much the more a great deal they published it."
2: Yeah. You can understand.
3: Sure, absolutely.
2: Yeah, right.
3: Be exuberant after that. And in John 6:15, after feeding the 5,000, says this, "When Jesus therefore perceived that they would come and take him by force to make him a king, he departed again into a mountain by himself to be alone." And these are just a few examples of many, many times when Jesus was in a situation where anyone else would have wanted to call attention to themselves. But Jesus, over and over, told the people not to talk about it, not to call attention to him. He just encouraged them to thank God for his goodness.
2: Well, Bob, I think here, as in so much of Christ's life, we see his humility and desire not to exalt himself. If he tried to do that, he would certainly be in contrast to the other members of the Godhead.
3: Yeah.
2: So in doing those amazing things like healings and feedings and forgiving and even the resurrection itself, or resurrecting people, I should say, he still didn't want individuals to look to him, but to look to his Father.
3: Yeah, it's amazing.
2: Over and over again. He wanted people to understand that the things that he was doing were the things that his Father was leading him to do. While it is true he was God in the flesh, he still lived by faith and did only those things that his Father guided him to do. And we can read a few texts here. John 5:19 says, "Then Jesus answered and said unto them, Verily, verily, or truly, truly, I say unto you, the Son can do nothing of himself, but what he seeth the Father do, for what things soever he doeth, these also doeth the Son likewise." And then John 5:30, "I can of my own self do nothing." Again, in the Gospel of John, chapter 6, verse 38, "For I came down from heaven," Jesus said, "not to do my own will, but the will of him that sent me." So over and over again, Jesus calls our attention to the fact that the things he was doing came from his Father. And we see that the modesty, humility, and meekness in the life of Jesus are really reflections of what God the Father is like himself. Just as Jesus was modest and humble and meek, so the Heavenly Father is of that same character. Now, that doesn't lessen his power. Some people worry that that doesn't, that that lessens his power.
3: You can't be humble and powerful both.
2: It really enhances it, and it enhances also our ability to trust him. The one with all the power is the one who is the most humble and meek, and may we never forget that. As Jesus said in John 14:9, he who has seen me has seen the Father.
3: Yeah. Well, I think, Bill, that's what makes the triumphal entry into Jerusalem there on Palm Sunday all the more unique. This truly is the one place where Jesus allowed attention to be called to him. And I think, as we'll explore later in our broadcast, there are very significant reasons for this. But let's read a brief account of this wonderful day at the beginning of Passion Week. And this is in John chapter 12, verses 12 through 19. The next day, the news that Jesus was on the way to Jerusalem swept through the city. A huge crowd of Passover visitors took palm branches and went down the road to meet him. They shouted, "Praise God! Bless the one who comes in the name of the Lord! Hail to the King of Israel!" Jesus found a young donkey and sat on it, fulfilling the prophecy that said, "Don't be afraid, people of Israel. Look, your king is coming, sitting on a donkey's colt." His disciples didn't realize at the time that this was a fulfillment of prophecy, but after Jesus entered his glory, they remembered that these scriptures had come true before their eyes. In verse 17, those in the crowd who had seen Jesus call Lazarus back to life were telling others all about it. That was the main reason so many went out to meet him, because they had heard about this mighty miracle. Then the Pharisees said to each other, "We've lost. Look, the whole world has gone out after him." So, Bill, this is one of the few stories that is recorded in all four of the Gospels, which I think ought to tell us something about its significance.
2: Yeah, very true.
3: All four writers found it important to record that. All the Gospel writers included this event in Christ's life to call our attention to it. And Christianity has commemorated it with a day of reflection that we call Palm Sunday, because of the palm branches that the jubilant people were waving and putting in Christ's path. This has traditionally marked the beginning of Passion Week and culminates in Easter, or the Resurrection. But the question, I think, remains, why, at this time in Christ's life, did he allow so much attention to be showered upon him, when throughout his whole life and ministry prior to this, he had tried to minimize or avoid calling attention to himself and the amazing things that he was doing?
2: Well, Bob, I think the key issue here is that Jesus rightly recognized that as soon as his ministry moved into such a public demonstration, the priests and the Pharisees would in very short order be causing his death.
3: I think that's absolutely correct.
2: Or certainly trying to bring it about. As soon as they saw their power base threatened, they saw themselves losing control, the priests would clamor for his death because of their selfish desire to remain in power.
3: Yeah.
2: Power corrupts, someone
3: right.
2: says, and absolute power corrupts absolutely.
3: Yeah.
2: The last verse you read about their concerns from John 12:19 is worth repeating. Then the Pharisees said to each other, "We've lost. Look, the whole world has gone after him." How very sad.
3: Yeah.
2: How very sad. They
3: were disappointed about
2: yeah,
3: that.
2: Yeah, they saw him as a rival rather than a friend. Well, there are other verses which highlight their desire to kill Jesus because of that jealousy that they had about his popularity. John 11:47-50 reads, "Then gathered the chief priests and the Pharisees at a council and said, 'What do we? For this man doth many miracles. If we let him thus alone, all men will believe on him, and the Romans shall come and take away both our places and our nation.' And one of them, named Caiaphas, being the high priest that same year, said unto them, 'Ye know nothing at all, nor consider that it is expedient for us that one man should die for the people, and that the whole nation perish not.'" Really a mind-boggling description, isn't it?
3: Statement,
2: Then in John chapter 7, verse 30, "Then they sought to take him, but no man laid hands on him, because his hour was not yet come." Well, Jesus seemed to know exactly when and under what circumstances he would allow himself to be killed, and that's a very key point.
3: Yeah.
2: In contrast to the many times he told people that his hour had not yet come, immediately on Palm Sunday, after his triumphal entry, he announced, "My hour has come." John 12, verses 23 and 27. "And Jesus answered them, saying, 'The hour is come that the Son of Man should be glorified. Now is my soul troubled. And what shall I say? Father, save me from this hour. But for this cause came I unto this hour.'" So Jesus was definitely aware that the public exaltation on Palm Sunday would certainly, in not too long a time, would result in his death.
3: Yeah, Bill, I think that's very, very accurate. It's important to remember that even though the priests and Pharisees had been planning the death of Jesus for some time, it occurred, though, not because of their plans, but because Jesus allowed it. Jesus didn't die because the Jews or Romans overpowered him. Sometimes you might think that. He died at a specific time to demonstrate something very significant to the whole world. It says in John 10, verses 17 and 18 this, "Therefore my Father loves me, because I lay down my life that I may take it again." Then he says this, "No one can take my life from me. I lay down my life voluntarily. For I have the right to lay it down when I want to, and also the power to take it again. For my Father has given me this command." And along a similar line, again, when Peter cut off the ear of the high priest's servant, Jesus reiterated that he could deliver himself at any time if he so chose. In Matthew 26, 52 and 53, this is brought out. "Put away your sword," Jesus told him. "Those who use the sword will be killed by the sword. Don't you realize that I could ask my Father for thousands of angels to protect us, and he would send them instantly?" So Jesus died not because the Jewish leaders, with the consent of Pilate, finally cornered him so that he couldn't escape. He died because there was no way that he could save us and save himself as well. When push came to shove, when the rubber meets the road in the life of Jesus, he demonstrates to us and to the whole universe that God loves his created children more than he loves himself. I think that's Amen. The most important thing we can Amen. Say about that. So Jesus' life wasn't taken from him against his will. He allowed himself to be taken and crucified in order that we would know, without any shadow of a doubt, that God loves us and will do anything short of force or coercion in order to save us. This is brought out in Titus 2:14. It says there, "Christ gave himself for us to redeem us from all iniquity and to purify for himself a people of his own who are zealous for good deeds." And Galatians 1:4 says this, "He gave himself for our sins, just as God our Father planned in order to rescue us from this evil world in which we live."
2: I hope our listeners caught, Bob, what you've said there about God loving us more than he loves himself.
3: Yeah, that's a vital point in the whole great controversy.
2: Yeah, absolutely.
3: That's the fundamental issue, I think we could say.
2: Absolutely. Well, I think the most significant reason that Jesus finally allowed a public demonstration to occur in his honor was because he wanted the attention of everyone to be focused on what would happen in the next few days, especially his death upon the cross of Calvary. He wasn't suddenly changing from some humble and meek person who he had been all his life to a person who was proud and wanted personal attention. He really wanted people to pay attention to the most significant event in really the history of the universe, so that no one would miss it and its significance. It was Passover weekend, and all the Jews from around the world, as it were, would be gathering in Jerusalem for this major holiday. And while the lamb was being sacrificed in the sanctuary service according to the Passover tradition, the Lamb of God would be sacrificed out on Calvary at exactly the same time. And this would allow anyone to think and realize what was actually going on. The symbolic lamb dying in the temple, while really the true Lamb of God was dying at the same time on a cross outside the
3: city. They could have put that together in their understanding. It would have been a totally different history.
2: That's right. So what Jesus was attempting was to call individuals' attention to the sacrifice that was to crown his mission to a fallen world. After such a public demonstration as attended his entry into Jerusalem on Palm Sunday, all eyes naturally would follow his rapid progress to those final scenes of Calvary, and then, of course, to his amazing resurrection.
3: Well, but I think the prophecies that were related to Friday bring out just what you're saying. Jesus was just as meek and mild as he had ever been, but he wanted the people and us to appreciate and recognize the powerful things that were about to take place. Zechariah 9:9 from the Old Testament brings out one of these prophecies that Jesus fulfilled. "Rejoice greatly, O people of Zion. Shout in triumph, O people of Jerusalem. Look, your king is coming to you. He is righteous and victorious, yet he is humble, riding on a donkey, even on a donkey's colt." So even though Jesus was being hailed and praised by the people, this prophecy of Zechariah, which was 500 years before, still confirms that Jesus was humble even as he was treated like a king. A humble king. How much different history would have been if all the kings throughout history had been humble? Mm-hmm. It's amazing to think
2: about that.
3: I think that can give us great encouragement and confidence for eternity, because the humble one 2,000 years ago is none other than the King of the universe. He's the one in charge. Now, Jesus wasn't humble just for his 33 years as a man on earth. Sometimes we have this idea that he came down here and had a different character than he has up in heaven. But his humility that he demonstrated for those 33 years represents what God has always been and what God always will be. Now, we may struggle because we tend only to see God's power, and we rarely meet anyone who has a lot of power and is still humble. But remember, Jesus, whatever we see in him, is the exact image of God the Father. Jesus is humble so we can have confidence that the Father in heaven is humble also.
2: Well, Bob, I don't want to get into the whole idea, would Jesus wear a Rolex watch? But the fact is, being a king...
3: A burning question many of our listeners are probably having.
2: Exactly. The fact that he came riding on a donkey, such a tremendous representation of what the Godhead is like. I love that.
3: Didn't have a chariot.
2: That's
3: right. Didn't have a big horse. Yeah.
2: No. Doesn't get on a horse until Revelation 19, by the way. Well, as we remember that scene, it must have come as a surprise to all the people who were there, who were, of course, very interested in praising Jesus, that as he came to a brow of the hillside, he began to weep as he looked over Jerusalem. That must
3: surprising.
2: Have been a strange, strange thought. Everyone there was in such high and expectant spirits, thinking that Jesus was about to proclaim himself as a king and overthrow the hated Romans. And all of a sudden, as he looks over Jerusalem, he begins to cry, for what Jerusalem was about to do, not just to him, but what they were about to do to themselves, and would cause the complete destruction of something that was coming in the not-too-distant future. Matthew 23:37 says this, O Jerusalem, and this is quoting Jesus, O Jerusalem, Jerusalem, thou that killest the prophets,

0: and stonest them which are sent unto thee. How often would I have gathered thy children together, even as a hen gathereth her chickens under her wings, and ye would not. Wonderful here that first he's talking about, we talk about a donkey, and now we're talking about this little unique illustration from nature of a mother hen with her chicks. It's amazing, again, to see God's attitude toward those who hate him. To those who are about to reject him and to really kill him, there's not a sense of revenge or, you know, you'll get what you deserve pretty soon. There's no desire for punishment or retribution on his part. There's only sadness that he is being rejected by the ones he so desperately wanted to save. Only sadness, too, about the calamity that his rebellious children were really bringing on themselves in a very short fashion.
1: Yeah, Bill, I think just to add to that, I think one way our listeners can tell true religion from false religion is how does the religion treat its enemies?
0: Mm.
1: And I think that should really help you discern truth from error. If you have a religion where your enemies, you try and treat them as your friends, it's character. If you have a religion where you treat enemies like enemies, that's probably not an accurate picture of what God is like. Well, Bill, I think we see here a window into the heart of God at the last destruction of the lost. Just as he's up there on the mountain weeping over the cities that's going to reject him and crucify him, I think we're seeing a window there into how God feels at the very end of time when the wicked are lost. I think God will be saying exactly the same thing to all the lost as Jesus was saying to Jerusalem. God's heart and love have not lessened in the last 2,000 years. He hasn't changed to anything, any degree different than he was 2,000 years ago. God will be saying to the lost in the end, how often I wanted to gather you, my children, together, as a mother hen gathers her chicks under her wings. But you were not willing. You wouldn't let me. So the lost are not lost because God wouldn't let them into heaven. Sometimes we have that picture that God's, you know, separating people out. And I'm sorry, you didn't quite make it. But the lost are not lost because God wouldn't let them into heaven, but because they were unwilling to go there. It is their own resistance that prevents God from saving them. Nothing resistant on God's part.
0: That's right. Nothing arbitrary on his part, is
1: it? No.
0: It's amazing, Bob, how God is communicating the same things in the New Testament through Jesus as he was in the Old Testament. Some people see a different God,
1: right,
0: unfortunately.
1: But that's not the case.
0: Let me quote from Ezekiel chapter 33, verse 11. As surely as I live, says the Sovereign Lord, I take no pleasure in the death of wicked people. I only want them to turn from their wicked ways so they can live. Turn, turn from your wickedness, O people of Israel. Why should you die? That's just a lot of pathos in that picture there and in that statement. So Jesus didn't take any pleasure in the destruction of Jerusalem that occurred in A.D. 70. And we could certainly say that in keeping with what the Bible reveals to us about the Godhead, that God the Father took no pleasure in it,
1: yeah,
0: in it either.
1: Sometimes we have this idea that he was vindictively condemning him because they crucified his son. But if Jesus took no pleasure in it, God took no pleasure in it.
0: That's right. Yeah. And as you said, Bob, when the wicked or the lost are destroyed at the end, God the Father and God the Son will take no pleasure in that either. And we could include the Holy Spirit.
1: Yeah, absolutely.
0: The Bible tells us of the same yesterday, today, and forever.
1: Yeah.
0: So we need to somehow dispel that idea that is so prevalent within Christianity, I hope.
1: Well, Bill, I want to encourage our listeners as we conclude to let their attention be drawn to the closing events in the life of Christ, to the cross of Calvary, which Paul said was the most important thing to him. It says in 1 Corinthians 2:2, this almost, we might say, extreme statement, but Paul says there, "For I determined not to know anything among you except Jesus Christ and him crucified."
0: Well, Bob, before we close off, do you mind if I quote something from a book that has meant so much to me? It's a book that we both have read called The Desire of Ages. And I just like what is mentioned here in that book. I'm going to read a short paragraph. Listen carefully to this just a really encouraging and inspiring suggestion. It would be well for us to spend a thoughtful hour each day in contemplation of the life of Christ. We should take it point by point and let the imagination grasp each scene, especially the closing ones. As we thus dwell upon his great sacrifice for us, our confidence in him will be more constant, our love will be quickened, and we shall be more deeply imbued with his Spirit. If we would be saved at last, we must learn the lesson of penitence and humiliation at the foot of the cross.
1: What a powerful, powerful thought there.
0: How much we need to really spend time focusing upon those last several days of the life of Jesus.
1: Yeah, like what it says, when we do that, we'll have confidence in him, more and more constant. Our love will be quickened, and we'll be more deeply imbued with his Spirit.
0: Yeah, it's a wonderful thought. we can really let our minds focus on those closing events, and especially Calvary and what it really means to us and to the universe.
1: Yeah, absolutely. God loves us so much, and He's demonstrated that love in the life and death of Jesus. So don't forget, that should be our focus. And when we do that, I think the realities that you just mentioned, that quote above, will become personal for each one of us. So I want to thank all of our listeners for being with us, and just encourage you to, as that quote you just read, Bill, spend a thoughtful hour each day in contemplation of the life of Christ, especially those closing scenes. And I know that you'll be greatly blessed, as we have both been also. So thank you for being with us. We want to encourage you, if you have any questions or thoughts or comments, to contact us. And our good friend Dennis Farley will let you know how to do that. God bless, and I hope you'll be with us next week.
2: God be with you till we meet again.
3: 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If you'd like to write, it's Portraits of God, P.O. Box 127, Norwood, Massachusetts. That's P.O. Box 127, Norwood, Massachusetts, 02062. I'm Dennis Farley. Thank you for listening, and be sure to tune in again next week for another segment of Portraits of God.

0: This is Healthy Living, featuring Dr. Ken Cooper, founder of the Cooper Aerobic Center in Dallas, Texas. If you want to slow down the aging process, the best thing you can do is not to smoke. Today, Dr. Cooper discusses the favorite target of the tobacco companies, our kids.
1: You can't talk about the importance of preventive medicine in America today without hitting the subject of cigarette smoking. As I've said so many times, it's the worst health hazard in the world today. And yet, still, some 50 million Americans are smoking. It's about the same as we had 20, 25 years ago, the absolute number. But what's happened, though, is millions of Americans have quit smoking. Millions of Americans have started smoking, particularly our teenagers. I wish they'd understand that. Some 80% of people that smoke start smoking before 18 years of age. And you teenagers, be aware that you're being targeted with advertisements by the tobacco industry. Don't fall victim to advertising, because teenagers start smoking for various reasons. Number one is because of peer pressure. And number two is because of successful advertising. Those are primary reasons that children start smoking. Then they find it's almost impossible to quit. So again, the important point, don't start. But if you're smoking, quit. Particularly if you're a young woman or woman of any age in her pregnancy. I want to talk about that in the next segment.
0: 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For a free copy of Dr. Cooper's recommendations on how to lower cholesterol naturally, please visit HealthyLivingRadio.com.
2: The first letter of John, 1 John 1. That which was from the beginning, which we have heard, which we have seen with our eyes, which we have looked upon, and our hands have handled of the word of life. For the life was manifested, and we have seen it, and bear witness, and show unto you that eternal life which was with the Father, and was manifested unto us. That which we have seen and heard, declare we unto you, that ye also may have fellowship with us. And truly, our fellowship is with the Father, and with his Son, Jesus Christ. And these things write we unto you, that your joy may be full. This then is the message which we have heard of him, and declare unto you, that God is light, and in him is no darkness at all. If we say that we have fellowship with him and walk in darkness, we lie and do not the truth. But if we walk in the light, as he is in the light, we have fellowship one with another, and the blood of Jesus Christ, his Son, cleanseth us from all sin. If we say that we have no sin, we deceive ourselves, and the truth is not in us. If we confess our sins, he is faithful and just to forgive us our sins and to cleanse us from all unrighteousness. If we say that we have not sinned, we make him a liar, and his word is not in us.
3: Blessed are they which do hunger and thirst after righteousness, for they shall be filled.
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Does God really exist? And if he does, do you really think he pays much attention to us as we hurtle through space on a little blue planet? Or is he more like an absentee landlord who started the planet spinning a long time ago and then just forgot about us? Today, we're going to look at an ancient king's amazing dream that gives startling evidence for the existence of God and proves that not only does he notice us, but his hand is still steering history towards one incredible final event. So stay tuned to hear about the king's dream that baffled the world's leading magicians, psychics and astrologers, as well as modern historians, but presents compelling rational evidence that not only does God know the future, but he has revealed it to us as well.

They were two of history's greatest generals and also two of history's greatest adversaries, the Duke of Wellington and Napoleon Bonaparte. But what comes as a great surprise is that the Duke of Wellington and Napoleon Bonaparte had a lot in common. Both of them were born on an island in 1769. Both of them lost their fathers in early childhood, and both had four brothers and three sisters. Both attended military school in France at the same time. Both excelled at mathematics, and both became lieutenant colonels within one day of each other. And perhaps most importantly, both of them are remembered for what happened at the Battle of Waterloo. They were evenly matched, with similar backgrounds, similar education, and even similar armies. But Napoleon lost, and the Duke of Wellington won. And if you ask a historian why it happened, they'll point out a number of things. First of all, they'll tell you that the terrain they were fighting on was the kind that Wellington liked. So he had the home team advantage, so to speak. Secondly, Napoleon didn't count on the Prussian army going 20 kilometers out of their way to join the fight. And lastly, historians point out that Napoleon just didn't have the same kind of courage and energy he had before his exile. So there are lots of ideas as to why Napoleon lost. But one thing that many people agree on is that he probably could have won. And the map of Europe would look a lot different today if he had. Yet something tipped the scales decidedly in Wellington's favour. And it wasn't just strategy or coincidence or the size of an army or fatigue or weather or any of those things. It was something more. There was an invisible hand that refused to allow Napoleon to win. In fact, something 2,500 years earlier in an ancient Babylonian king's bedroom that determined what would happen that day at Waterloo. The Bible talks about it in the book of Daniel, chapter 2 and verse 1. Now, in the second year of Nebuchadnezzar's reign, Nebuchadnezzar had dreams, and his spirit was so troubled that his sleep left him. It was the middle of the night, and the most powerful man on earth suddenly woke up in a cold sweat, his heart pounding and his pillow soaked with sweat. Even though he had been on the battlefield many times, even though he had seen the ugly reality of death close up, he was now afraid of a dream. So he got out of bed and called an emergency meeting of some of the most trusted advisors in his empire, the men who claimed to be able to read minds and foretell the future. They claim to know the very secrets of the universe. The Bible continues in Daniel chapter 2 and verse 2. Then the king gave the command to all the magicians, the astrologers, the sorcerers, and the Chaldeans to tell the king his dreams. So they came and stood before the king. And the king said to them, "I have had a dream, and my spirit is anxious to know the dream." Then the Chaldean spoke to the king in Aramaic, "O king, live forever. Tell your servants the dream, and we will give the interpretation." "No problem," they said. "King Nebuchadnezzar, you just tell us the dream, and we'll tell you what it means." And as the astrologers and magicians pulled out their charts and dream interpretation books, the king suddenly smelled a rat. He became suspicious that the men who had been guiding the affairs of his kingdom might not really know what they were talking about. So he refused to tell them the dream, but still insisted that they figure it out. "If you are what you claim to be," he said, "you should be able to figure out the dream and the interpretation. And if you can't, I'll put every last one of you to death." A cold shiver must have run up and down their spines, because in their hearts, they knew that their books and charts were fraudulent and were completely powerless to help them. Not one of them could reach inside the king's mind and extract the information he demanded. So they pleaded for more time, but Nebuchadnezzar was onto them.
You've been lying to me for years, haven't you? My word is final. Either you figure out what I dreamed and tell me what it means, or you're all going to die. But we can't do that, Your Majesty. We just can't read your mind. Here's how the Bible tells the story in Daniel chapter 2 and verse 10. The Chaldeans answered the king and said, "There is not a man on earth who can tell the king's matter. Therefore, no king, lord, or ruler has ever asked such a thing of any magician, astrologer, or Chaldean. And there is no other who can tell it to the king except the gods, whose dwelling is not with flesh." For this reason, the king was angry and very furious and gave the command to destroy all the wise men of Babylon. You know, I find it very interesting that when something important happened that changed the course of history forever, the psychics and astrologers didn't know anything about it. And believe me, even though late-night TV is still full of people who have psychic hotlines and star charts, those people still don't know what's going to happen. If God has something important to say, He doesn't use tarot cards or star charts or crystal balls to say it. He just comes out and says it. Now, watch how this works. The second chapter of Daniel tells us that because the so-called wise men couldn't perform, Nebuchadnezzar rounded them all up to be put to death. And as they went through the kingdom to find all the Chaldeans and wise men, they knocked on the door of a Hebrew captive named Daniel, who was considered a wise man because of his royal blood, his great intelligence, and his godly life. 2 years earlier, Nebuchadnezzar and his armies had struck out westward on a mission of conquest, and as part of their mission, they attacked the city of Jerusalem. They besieged and plundered the city, looted the temple, and carried off many of the sacred golden vessels. Daniel, a young prince, was taken captive and with the cream of the city's youth, carried off to Babylon as a war hostage, where he was trained to be a servant of the king and one of the empire's wise men. Now, although Daniel knew nothing about this incident surrounding the king's dream, the soldiers came for him as well because he was considered a wise man. But Daniel wasn't a fraud like the other so-called wise men of Babylon. In fact, he was the real thing, a genuine prophet of God. So he asked to see the king in person and was granted permission. Here's what the Bible says in Daniel chapter 2 and verse 16. So Daniel went in and asked the king to give him time that he might tell the king the interpretation. For some reason, the king trusted Daniel, maybe because he had proven himself in the past. And he gave Daniel the time he asked for. So Daniel then went back to his friends Shadrach, Meshach, and Abednego, and they got down on their knees and prayed for answers, because they knew that if it was important, God would tell them. And sure enough, he did. The very next day, they brought Daniel back to the king. Notice what it says in Daniel chapter 2, verses 27 and 28. Daniel answered in the presence of the king and said, "The secret which the king has demanded, the wise men, the astrologers, the magicians, and the soothsayers cannot declare to the king. But there is a God in heaven who reveals secrets, and he has made known to King Nebuchadnezzar what will be in the latter days. Your dream and the visions of your head upon your bed were these." From that point on, Daniel tells the king something that has changed the course of world history. It has affected the way you live today. In fact, it's even the real reason Napoleon lost at Waterloo. Here's what the Bible says the king dreamed. "You, O king, were watching, and behold, a great image. This great image, whose splendor was excellent, stood before you, and its form was awesome. This image's head was of fine gold, its chest and arms of silver, and its belly and thighs of bronze. Its legs of iron,
its feet partly of iron and partly of clay. You watched while a stone was cut out without hands, which struck the image on its feet of iron and clay, and broke them in pieces. Then the iron, the clay, the bronze, the silver and the gold were crushed together and became like chaff from the summer threshing floors. And the wind carried them away so that no trace of them was found. And the stone that struck the image became a great mountain and filled the whole earth. Suddenly, Nebuchadnezzar was excited. "That's it, Daniel. I can't believe it. That's exactly what I dreamed. It was a giant statue made of different metals. It had a golden head and silver arms and brass thighs and iron legs and clay feet. And then a giant rock flew out of the sky and smashed it to pieces. But what in all the world does it mean?" What we're about to read proves beyond the shadow of a doubt that we're not alone in the universe. Because thousands

all failed because God said they shall not cleave one to another. On Thursday, the 23rd of June 2016, the British people stunned the world with a vote to leave the European Union. For the first time ever, one of the 28 member nations of the European Union had voted to leave. The British decision has unsettled the European Union and raised uncertainty about its future. It's a reminder of how uncertain, unstable, and divided Europe is. Try as they might, they will never bring the Western Roman Empire under one ruler or one king again. It just can't happen, because God said they shall not cleave one to another. The nations of Western Europe will remain divided until the rock in Nebuchadnezzar's dream comes and smashes the kingdoms of earth. Daniel chapter 2 and verse 44 says, "And in the days of these kings, the God of heaven will set up a kingdom which shall never be destroyed, and the kingdom shall not be left to other people. It shall break in pieces and consume all these kingdoms, and it shall stand forever." "Nebuchadnezzar," said Daniel, "do you see what's going to happen? One day, your Babylonian empire is going to collapse, and after that, there will be three more empires. Then there'll be a time of a divided empire. And finally, God himself is going to set up a kingdom that will last forever. You and I are living down in the very toenails of the great image. And the next event in this prophecy is the setting up of God's kingdom. That happens when Jesus Christ returns. Notice what it says in Matthew chapter 25, and verse 31. "When the Son of Man comes in his glory and all the holy angels with him, then he will sit on the throne of his glory." Four world empires, and every one of them has already come and gone. Then a divided Western Roman Empire, which is still with us today. You and I are living under the last human governments described in Daniel chapter 2. The next event is the second coming of Jesus Christ. The Rock of Ages, the cornerstone that the builders rejected, is going to fill this planet with his glory and set up his own kingdom. Let me ask you, are we just an insignificant speck in the universe? Absolutely not. God himself is eventually going to move to planet Earth. Please notice what it says in Revelation chapter 21 and verse 3. "And I heard a loud voice from heaven saying, Behold, the tabernacle of God is with men, and he will dwell with them, and they shall be his people. God himself will be with them and be their God." It's almost over. We're almost there. And if you've been worried about recent world events, stop worrying, because the unseen hand of God is still at work. No matter what happens, nothing will stop Jesus Christ from coming back. He's coming to establish his kingdom, and you can be part of that. All children ask just one question when they're on a journey, don't they? Are we there yet? My parents used to tell me to watch for certain landmarks. God's children want to know too, are we there yet? And God in his love gives us great marks of history to watch for. So let me ask you, since we're almost there, are you ready? Have you made things right with your God? Now, you might ask yourself why God bothers with a little insignificant planet like ours. But don't forget, he's made a huge investment in the human race. He bought us with his own blood. And Jesus has become one of us, a part of the human race. His greatest desire is to come and put an end to earthly kingdoms and set up his own. If you'd like to be a citizen in that kingdom, why not confirm that decision right now as we pray? Dear Lord, with the way the world is, we sense that we're running out of time. We long for Jesus to come and set up his kingdom
because we're tired of human

0: governments. Our eyes are fixed on Jesus. We want to know him better and love him more. Guide us as we study the Word of God, so that we will be ready when he comes. And we ask this in Jesus' name. Amen. The amazing prophecy of Daniel chapter 2 and the great metal image has amazed and inspired people all over the world. There's a lot more to it than we can study in just half an hour. So if you'd like to know more about Bible prophecy and what the future holds for you and your family, then I'd like to recommend the free gift we have for all our viewers today. It's a booklet called A King, A Dream, and You. And in addition to that, we'll enclose a lesson from our Bible course that will start you on the path to understanding the prophecies of Daniel for yourself. These are our gifts to you, and both are absolutely free. There are no costs or obligations whatsoever. Thousands have been blessed and inspired by this book, A King, A Dream, and You. So make the most of this wonderful opportunity to receive the gifts we have for you today. Here's the information you need.
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0: Be sure to join us again next week when we will share another of life's journeys together. Until then, remember the ultimate destination of life's journey. Now, I saw a new heaven and a new earth, and God will wipe away every tear from their eyes. There shall be no more death, nor sorrow, nor crying. There shall be no more pain, for the former things have passed away.

0: Religion, just personal opinion? This is Ken Ham, author, speaker and blogger on science and the Bible's reliability. Today we're wrapping up our series on last year's State of Theology survey of Americans. The last response we'll look at in the survey is that nearly 40% of so-called evangelicals believe religious belief is a matter of personal opinion. It is not about objective truth. But that's not what you'll find in Scripture. Christianity is based in historical reality, objective truth. The Apostle Paul even says in 1 Corinthians that if Jesus hasn't really been raised from the dead, our faith is useless. What we believe as Christians shouldn't be just our opinions. We can speak with authority like Jesus did because our faith is based in truth.
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2: Welcome to Your Bible and You. It's a radio journey through God's Word. I'm Dwight Lainhoff.
3: And I'm Rick Grieve.
2: And we thank you for joining us today. So if you have your Bibles ready, let's study together and let's begin our study with prayer. Pastor Rick?
3: Okay. Lord, it's really a blessing for us to open Your Word. We know that You inspired it and that You can speak to us through it today. And we anticipate Your blessing and Your guidance with us as we open Your Word and study together from this letter from Paul to the Corinthians. Thank You for giving us this time, Lord. In Christ's name, amen.
2: We are in the book of 1 Corinthians. Which chapter are we in right now?
3: Chapter 4 right now.
2: Paul is writing to the church at Corinth. He's got some strong words, in fact, but he's certainly got some specific counsel to a people who are living in a metropolitan area where there's sort of a lot of religion, but there's also a lot of problems. There's a lot of moral problems, lifestyle problems. It has become a part of the Christian group there, and he's concerned.
3: Yes, and as we look at chapter 4, Dwight, I think as it's been kind of stated by Paul that the kingdom is advancing, whether it's by me or by Apollos or by Peter or other apostles or teachers. It's going forward, and the focus has to be on Jesus Christ and Him crucified. That's the whole crux of this whole movement.
2: Not on the messenger.
3: Yes, yes. And so in verse 1 of chapter 4, it says this, "So then, men ought to regard us as servants of Christ, and as those entrusted with the secret things of God. Now it is required that those who have been given a trust must prove faithful."
2: The implication being maybe some of them hadn't been such good examples.
3: Yes, it's quite possible that that's what he is inferring. And so in verse 3 he says, "I care very little if I am judged by you or by any human court. Indeed, I do not even judge myself. My conscience is clear, but that does not make me innocent. It is the Lord who judges me. Therefore, judge nothing before the appointed time. Wait till the Lord comes. He will bring to light what is hidden in darkness and will expose the motives of men's hearts. At that time, each will receive his praise from God."
2: It's very tempting, Rick, to judge fellow Christians, to kind of evaluate whether or not they are good followers of Christ. But really, folks, only God knows a person's heart, and He is the only one who really has the right to judge. And so Paul here is warning the Corinthians, like we should be warned too, I suspect. We are to perhaps confront those who are sinning, as we are going to be seeing in the next chapter. But we must not judge who is a better servant of Christ. We mustn't fall into that kind of arrogance.
3: I like Paul's admonition here to let time really reveal the truth, which in some ways implies that there is suspended judgment that we probably all are involved in. But ultimately, God will be the judge, and so we don't have to be totally consumed with judging other people, but allowing God ultimately to make the decision about them.
2: And ultimately, He'll praise those who are worthy of praise.
3: That's right. He'll bring things to light that have been hidden in darkness, as it says. And, you know, we try to judge people and judge their character and their motives, but usually we bungle it up.
2: Well, we do.
3: It's not clear.
2: There's some hope for all of us in this. There's a couple of interesting things. One is that the Bible in one place says that in the judgment in the last days, the Lord will take into account that this man was born there. In other words, he takes into account our situation, which many of us would never think of doing, but God does that. And he also says in another place, in times of ignorance, God winked at their iniquity. If they didn't know any better, they're not held accountable in the same way as one who maybe had a long history from birth of a relationship with God.
3: It's wonderful that God knows all the factors and all the details of our lives, all the stresses and the pressures. And he is a merciful judge, isn't he, Dwight?
2: And absolutely.
3: That's good news.
2: It is.
3: Well, look at verse 6 at this chapter 4. It says, "Now, brothers, I have applied these things to myself and Apollos for your benefit, so that you may learn from us the meaning of the saying, 'Do not go beyond what is written.' Then you will not take pride in one man over against another. For who made different from anyone else? What do you have that you did not receive? And if you did receive it, why do you boast as though you did not?"
2: It's really easy to become attached to a spiritual leader, maybe someone who brought you into the faith, or someone that you were really blessed by, whether it's someone on television or some local pastor or a visiting evangelist or seminar leader, someone who's helped us. And I suppose it's natural to feel some kind of a loyalty, but Paul has a warning about that. He said there's a certain pride that can develop in our favorite leaders, and that may actually cause divisions in the church, because it happened back then, it happens today. And so he's saying here that any true spiritual leader is a representative of Christ, and it has nothing to offer that God hasn't given him. And our loyalty needs to be to Christ, not necessarily to Christ's messenger.
3: Certainly, pastors and teachers, evangelists are all human. And certainly there's been in the past enough evidence of failed leaders who are in the public spotlight. And we need to certainly keep them in our prayers, but also kind of temper our affection or our devotion to any one particular speaker or leader, knowing that they are human.
2: Well, this church at Corinth seems to have split into a bunch of cliques, each following its own favorite preacher, whether it was Paul or Apollos or Peter. And each one believed that it was the only one to have the whole truth.
3: Mm-hmm.
2: You know, it kind of sounds a lot like the religious situation in our world today. But Paul told these groups not to boast about being tied to a particular group or preacher, because each one should be thought of simply as a humble servant that may have suffered the same message of salvation for Jesus Christ. No preacher of God has more status than others. We might find out with better communication skills, and we may find that some have more charisma than others, but that has nothing to do with their status with God.
3: Right. Yes. And it's always kind of been interesting to me, Dwight, to listen to a sermon and really be blessed by it, and then to talk to others who say, "You know, I really didn't get the main point. What were they saying?"
2: That's,
3: and who knows whether they were distracted or... And vice versa is true. Sometimes people say, "Wow, that was a soul-stirring message."
2: Mm-hmm.
3: And I'm sitting there, "What sermon did you listen to?" I don't get it.
2: I know. And on the other side, maybe you've experienced this too. I have had someone come to me and say, "You know, I was at a camp meeting or I was at a seminar and this fellow preached this great sermon, and I listened and I thought, you know, and I preached the same basic thing 3 weeks ago. Why wasn't it really wonderful when I did it?"
3: Well, God God can use the foolishness of preaching.
2: That's a true story.
3: That we've talked about in the past. Well, in our next little section here, Paul uses irony and sarcasm to get the Corinthians to see how poor they really are because of their haughtiness and spiritual immaturity in comparison with the apostles. He says in verse 8, he says, already you have all you want. Already you have become rich. You have become kings, and that without us. How I wish that you really had become kings so that we might be kings with you.
2: Wow.
3: For it seems to me that God has put us apostles on display at the end of the procession, like men condemned to die in the arena. We have been made a spectacle to the whole universe, to angels as well as to men. We are fools for Christ, but you are so wise in Christ. We are weak, but you are strong. You are honored. We are dishonored. To this very hour, we go hungry and thirsty. We are in rags. We are brutally treated. We are homeless. We work hard with our own hands. When we are cursed, we bless. When we are persecuted, we endure it. When we are slandered, we answer kindly. Up to this moment, we have become the scum of the earth, the refuse of the world.
2: Well, it's an interesting approach here. We find similar things in other parts of the New Testament where people feel a spiritual pride and they feel that they have made so much progress. And the writer says, don't you realize you're poor and blind and naked? You don't have anything, really.
3: Paul's trying to use a little bit of reverse psychology.
2: He really is.
3: On the Corinthians here. He knows that they are... that they're really blind to their condition.
2: Yes.
3: And yet he's kind of using this hyperbole, this kind of opposite approach to get them to begin to understand how really wretched they are.
2: Yeah. And so then he then says, okay, let's get serious there in verse 14.
3: He says, I'm not writing this to shame you, but to warn you as my dear children. Even though you have 10,000 guardians in Christ, you do not have many fathers. For in Christ Jesus, I became your father through the gospel. Therefore, I urge you to imitate me. For this reason, I am sending to you Timothy, my son whom I love, who is faithful in the Lord. He will remind you of my way of life in Christ Jesus, which agrees with what I teach everywhere. In every church.
2: Now, here's the history and the of that, folks, and that is, at that time, there were many, especially of the more wealthy, and they had a trusted servant, we might even say a nanny today, who would guide and guard the children and lead them in the right path. And so he's saying, look, that's the way it can be for you. There is a statement here in verse 16 where Paul very candidly says, I can urge you to imitate me. I wonder if we would have that type of self-confidence in our own example of faith and how we reflect Jesus Christ. To say, folks, if you don't want to know how to live, well, watch me. That's risky. But he realized that often the best sermon as to how God wants us to be and how Christ wants us to live is not just our words, but it's the example of who we are. Mm-hmm. At the end of 40 years of pastoring in one church, one pastor was retiring, and he said with kind of doubt in his heart to his fellow pastor on the staff, he says, I'm concerned that over the years I have attracted people to me rather than to Christ. Mm-hmm. And his associates said very wisely, probably both.
3: Right.
2: And I think that's exactly what Paul is doing here.
3: Certainly, we are influenced by each other.
2: Yes.
3: That's part of the kind of the social, spiritual connection that takes place between believers. And hopefully our listeners are having a positive influence by what we're sharing with them. But, you know, Paul is really making a bold statement here.
2: He is.
3: To look at me. And I think he's saying that because he feels like in some ways there are those there in Corinth that are kind of undermining his teaching and his influence. And he wants to kind of bring them back to a central focus on Jesus Christ and Him crucified, the death and burial, resurrection of Christ that is really the keystone of the gospel.
2: Well, they had been given the message, but somehow it wasn't being translated into their daily lives.
3: Right.
2: And they needed an example of, look, a Christian lives like this, doesn't live like that. Mm-hmm. Someone put it this way, Rick, and that is, every day we preach a sermon, and sometimes we use words.
3: That's right. Well, look at verse 18. He gets very, very direct with them, Dwight. He says, okay. Some of you have become arrogant, as if I were not coming to you. It's almost as if he's saying, wait till your father gets home. Yeah. Or, you know, you've heard that expression.
4: Right. Wait till your father gets home.
3: But I will come to you very soon, if the Lord is willing. And then I will find out not only how these arrogant people are talking, but what power they have. For the kingdom of God is not a matter of talk, but of power. What do you prefer? Shall I come to you with a whip or in love and with a gentle spirit?
2: Well, you know, it's the same thing today, though. Some people talk a lot about faith. But that's all it is. It's just talk. They have all the right words to say, but frankly, their lives don't reflect God's power. And Paul is saying here that the kingdom of God is to be lived, not just discussed. There's a big difference between knowing the right words and living them out. So we need not to be just content with the right answers about Christ. We need to be an example. Our lives should show the result of living for Christ. Mm-hmm. Now, folks, if you just tuned in, you're listening to Your Bible and You. Rick Grieve and Dwight Lainhoff, that's me, we're studying the Word together. We're here in 1 Corinthians 4, reading the words of St. Paul, who's saying, it's okay to study, it's okay to learn, it's okay to talk, but it should reflect your life. And mm-hmm. Rick, sometimes people are so involved in study and seminars and quotes, and they listen, but it doesn't seem to affect their lives.
3: Mm-hmm.
2: And Paul had that situation here in Corinth, and he said, something's got to change. And I've heard, this is what I'm writing to you. By the time I get there, let's see if we can face facts.
3: Practical godliness is what he's after, isn't it? Well, they had some other challenges there in Corinth.
2: We're going to see that in 1 Corinthians 5.
3: Here it is. It is actually reported that there is sexual immorality among you, and of a kind that does not occur even among the pagans. A man has his father's wife. Wow, this is scandalous, isn't mm-hmm. it? And you are proud. Shouldn't you rather have been filled with grief and have put out of your fellowship the man who did this? Even though I'm not physically present, I am with you in spirit. And I've already passed judgment on the one who did this, just as if I were present. That's interesting. He talked in chapter 4 about not judging,
2: mm-hmm.
3: and yet he is making a pretty strong pronouncement here about this individual.
2: Right.
3: He says in verse 4, he says, when you are assembled in the name of our Lord Jesus, and I am with you in spirit, and the power of the Lord Jesus and the power of our Lord Jesus is present, hand this man over to Satan, so that the sinful nature may be destroyed and his spirit saved on the day of the Lord.
2: He's suggesting that there needs to be boundaries. There needs to be standards that are given there. We need to point out the problems that can happen. Mm-hmm. Now, that isn't the total message of a church. Mm-hmm. But it is a part of it here, and he's saying that if it goes unconcerned or unchecked, this is going to paralyze the church. And so there is a responsibility there to maintain a standard of morality before God, mm-hmm. among God's people.
3: You know, Dwight, this is a pretty hard saying of Paul to expel this immoral brother. And in our society today, that would probably not go over very well.
2: It's true.
3: Pretty much everything is acceptable. Each person kind of decides what's right for them. But here we have the Bible speaking out specifically about this immorality. And Paul saying, you know, hand him over to Satan. I wonder what that's all about.
2: He is also contrasting their boastful and prideful attitude about who they are as Christians and as a church. And he's saying, I'm not seeing it. Mm-hmm. You have this wonderful attitude about the special information you have as Christians, but it's not affecting your life, and it makes the contrast even more blatant when I hear about some of the things that are going on here.
3: Mm-hmm. You know, this whole concept of this man being kind of released, in some ways, sin and evil, when it's in a person's life, begins to be self-evident to them.
2: Yeah.
3: And, you know, I've got liberty in Christ, and I can live any old way I want to. Mm-hmm. And you begin living that way, you know, for yourself, or living contrary to God's word and God's plan. And pretty soon, things begin to get very challenging for you.
2: They do, and as a result, you become your own PR. You actually become convinced that what is evil is okay because lightning hasn't struck you, and
3: right.
2: Nobody else seems to think it's really a problem.
3: Mm-hmm.
2: And as a result, we find ourselves headed down the wrong road, and that's ultimately the concern there. Another time, you know, Paul talks about treating someone as if they were a pagan. Well, how do you treat someone who is a pagan? You try to put them back on the right path. You try to win them to Christ.
3: Mm-hmm.
2: Those are the next 10 words. There are things that you need to do after church discipline or after pointing out the problems in people's lives.
3: Yes, this whole idea of turning them over to Satan isn't really... it's not permission for us just to treat them cruelly,
2: right? And shun them.
3: Mm-hmm. Yeah. But really to allow evil to kind of expose itself in their own experience, so that they can maybe at some point turn to God and look for mercy and to reach out to us as we are there present with them.
2: And the church's role should be to help, not hurt.
3: Absolutely.
2: Motivating people to repent of their sins and return to the fellowship of God's people.
3: Absolutely. Well, verse 6, Dwight, it says, "Your boasting is not good. Don't you know that a little yeast works through the whole batch of dough? Get rid of the old yeast, that you may be a new batch without yeast, as you really are. For Christ, our Passover lamb, has been sacrificed. Therefore, let us keep

0: the festival, not with the old yeast, the yeast of malice and wickedness, but with bread without yeast, the bread of sincerity and truth.
1: So he's leading them to a positive spirit, a positive attitude, and he is suggesting that like yeast, it will also, wickedness can permeate a church, but he says good things can too.
0: Yeah, what's your focus?
1: Yeah.
0: Certainly this is something that Paul is trying to deal with, this man that is living immorally. And he wants people to know that if this goes unchecked, if this man continues to live and to boast about his lifestyle, it's going to have an effect. It's going to kind of season this group. And so he's warning, but he's also trying to bring them back to the right and proper focus on truth and on living a spirit-filled life, actually participating in the ordinances there with sincerity and wanting a deeper spiritual journey. And I don't know, you know, Dwight, it's something that for me can get pretty cynical about other people, about their motives, and about the way they're living, about the choices they're making, and thinking to myself, wow, that's really not very intelligent. And but I know as I look inward that there are things that I do and choices that I make that don't reflect what God's will is. And so I can't necessarily be the one that's judging them. I need to look at my own life and ask God to send his spirit to me so that I can more clearly reflect his will.
1: Actually, Rick, Jesus looked over a hole like that and tears were in his voice as he said, I just want to gather you all together and bring you close so that you have a different understanding.
0: I'm so grateful for his grace. Mm-hmm. I really am. Verse 9 here, he continues this whole instruction that he's giving to the Corinthians. He says, I have written you in my letter not to associate with sexually immoral people. Not all meaning the people of this world who are immoral, or the greedy and swindlers or idolaters. In that case, you would have to leave this world.
1: Yeah, because they're all around you, he's saying.
0: That's right. We just have to kind of become reclusive. In verse 11, he says, but now I am writing you that you must not associate with anyone who calls himself a brother, but is sexually immoral or greedy, an idolater or a slanderer, a drunkard or a swindler. With such a man, do not even eat.
1: Now, verse 9 makes it clear that there was a letter to the Church of Corinth that we don't have. It's sometimes called the Lost Letter of Corinthians that he wrote. Wish we had it. But anyway, he says, in essence, he's saying, I've spoken to you about this before. And he also seems to be saying, look, you've got someone in the group there. You've got someone amongst your community of faith that is living a life that is even scandalous to those who are not proclaiming themselves to be Christians. And they said, this is a Christian? This is how you live? And he's saying, what kind of influence is that? Mm-hmm. And you've got to take a stand because it was hurting the church.
0: It was hurting their reputation in the community. And so we have to be aware that there are those who are looking in at us as believers and trying to discern whether it really makes any difference, whether we live a moral life, a life of purity. And verse 12, we'll finish this. It says, what business is it of mine to judge those outside the church? To judge those inside? God will judge those outside. Expel the wicked man from among you. And he has that in quotations, Dwight. I wonder if that was part of this lost letter.
1: Must be.
0: That he's quoting from something that he had sent before.
1: Mm-hmm.
0: Kind of interesting to realize that the record isn't complete, even in this epistle of 1 Corinthians.
1: Yeah. But he's deeply concerned about, he realizes that this little church is not going to be able to make any progress. They're not going to be able to stand for the Lord. They're not going to be an example to those around them when such things were going on and nobody seemed to care. We're going to continue on with this next time, but we're going to see that a lot of problems in this church at Corinth, and it was going to take kind of a surgical approach here.
0: Mm-hmm.
1: That doesn't mean it's a prescription for every group of churches, or every group of, but it certainly was for this church, and it could be replicated amongst believers today. So we need to

pray that we have an understanding of when we should take what kind of stand on one thing and on another. But certainly in this situation, things had gotten to such a state within the Christian church at Corinth that Paul was very concerned that it was not going to be able to accomplish anything. We're going to see more of this when we come back this next time. I hope you've enjoyed studying the scriptures with us. We'd certainly like to hear your comments. You can send them to Your Bible, Post Office Box 33082, Knoxville, Tennessee. 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But until we meet again at the same time, I'm Dwight Lainhoff, reminding you that we don't live by bread alone, but by every word that proceeds from the mouth of God.

0: Psalm 67.
1: God be merciful unto us and bless us and cause his face to shine upon us. Selah. That thy way may be known upon earth, thy saving health among all nations. Let the people praise thee, O God. Let all the people praise thee. Oh, let the nations be glad and sing for joy. For thou shalt judge the people righteously and govern the nations upon earth. Selah. Let the people praise thee, O God. Let all the people praise thee. Then shall the earth yield her increase, and God, even our own God, shall bless us. God shall bless us, and all the ends of the earth shall fear him.
2: And behold, there came a leper and worshipped him, saying, Lord, if thou wilt, thou canst make me clean. And Jesus put forth his hand and touched him, saying, I will, be thou clean. And immediately his leprosy was cleansed. And Jesus saith unto him, See thou tell no man, but go thy way, show thyself to the priest, and offer the gift that Moses commanded for a testimony unto them.
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4: Now a look at your evening weather on Columbia Christian Talk Radio. Mostly cloudy with thunderstorms today with a high near 83 and lows around 67. Thunderstorms tomorrow with a high of 82 and lows around 70. For your Monday, thunderstorms with a high near 80 and lows around 69. And for Tuesday, thunderstorms with a high near 84 and lows around 70. That's your evening weather on Columbia Christian Talk Radio.
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7: There is a freedom in Jesus that is life-transforming. My topic tonight, the Roman Empire, the United States, and a collapsing society. Our journey tonight begins in the city of Rome. Rome is one of the most fascinating cities that I've ever visited in all the world. But come with me not to modern Rome, but to ancient Rome. The ancient Roman Empire dominated the landscape of the world for nearly

500 years. Estimates of Rome's peak population in the first and second century range from 450,000 to over 3.5 million people, with estimates of 1 to 2 million being the most popular with historians. Now, this means that in the first and second century, Rome was the largest city in the then known world. This was no backwater place in some village remote location. Rome was the center. It was the heartbeat of the world, with more than 1 million inhabitants. Rome was known for its wealth, for its luxury. If you travel to the Roman Forum was really the marketplace of Rome. You could buy goods from any place in the world in that forum. Ships from all over the world came into Rome's harbor. You could buy silks there, any kind of clothing that was woven by the finest designers. All of the culture of the world was there. There were statues that were marble carved in marble. There were paintings, spices from the Orient, hand-woven rugs. Silver and gold icons were found in the forum. And of course, fruits, nuts, delightful food. Augustus Caesar ruled at the time of Jesus. He was the first Roman emperor. And he's quoted as saying this: "I found Rome a city of bricks, and I left it a city of marble." Even today, you're impressed as you walk through the ruins of ancient Rome to notice the marble columns. When the sun shone in the bright blue sky of Rome, and it danced off the columns, there was probably no city in the world in the first century that was as magnificent as Rome. The Tiber River gives it a surreal feeling as you walk over those arched bridges, especially created by the Romans. The Romans, of course, created the aqueducts that carried water throughout the empire and to Rome from as far away as the Alps. What a city! A city of wealth, a city of luxury, a city of splendor. The ancient Roman Senate passed decree after decree to spend that wealth lavishly. In fact, the Senate, the governing body of Rome, did not believe that Rome would ever run out of money. So they taxed their citizens heavily and spent lavishly. The palace of Emperor Domitian on Palatine Hill is an example of the luxury of the rich, and it's also an example of the oppression of the poor. In Rome, there was a class society. The poor were very poor, the rich were very rich. Domitian, of course, was the emperor that sentenced John at the end of the first century, the Apostle John, to the island of Patmos because he would not burn incense to the gods of Rome. The inner courtyard of Domitian's palace is really magnificent. All of this tile in the ruins you see here was inlaid tile. And it was exquisite in its art, exquisite in its design. This is the Basilica of Constantine. Constantine, of course, lived later, the 4th century. But it shows you the magnificence, the splendor, the wealth, the luxury of Rome. So when you think about Rome, what are you thinking of? You're thinking first about luxury and wealth. You're also thinking about false gods. Here is the Temple of Saturn. Rome had its gods, multiple gods and multiple temples to those false gods throughout Rome. Here's the Temple of Caesar. Many believe that Caesar was the incarnation of God. So in Rome, we have wealth, we have luxury, we have the false gods, the false religions, and then sports. The Colosseum. The Colosseum at Rome, one of the wonders of the world, was capable of seating around 80,000 spectators. It was used for gladiator contests and other warlike games. Well, here's something quite amazing about the Colosseum. In the Colosseum, over 80,000 came to watch men and women ripped apart with violence. They enjoyed violence. Violence was something that the Romans could never get enough of. In fact, it's estimated, watch this, that about 500,000 people, half a million, and over 1 million wild animals died in the Colosseum Games. So what do we see when we see ancient Rome? We see the very wealthy
and the very poor. We see luxury. We see the Senate that is overspending and the people are being broke and overtaxed. What do we see when we see Rome? We see a society that has all of the false gods but does not give supremacy to Jesus Christ. We see a society that is sports mad and sports crazy, that gets their fancies tickled, if you please, by the violence that is so prevalent before them. When you come to Rome, you see thousands that enjoy the shedding of blood. One of the great key statements is a statement by H.G. Wells, one of the historians, and he says, "Rome was content to feast, exact, grow rich, and watch its gladiatorial games without the slightest attempt to learn anything of the lands which they raped. So Rome focused inward. Rome's armies were too overextended, and so their military began to fall apart from within. Romans wanted wealth, luxury, and pleasure, but not useful work." Here's the Circumus Maximus. In the Circumus Maximus, over 120,000 people could gather for races. Often the races began at 8 in the morning. They'd have a race at 8 in the morning, at 10 in the morning, at 12, 3 in the afternoon, 5. In fact, one historian put it this way, Edward Gibbon, in his book, The Decline and Fall of the Roman Empire, he said, "But the most lively and splendid amusement of the idle multitude depended on the frequent exhibition of public games and spectacles. The impatient crowd rushed at the dawn of the day to secure their places, and the happiness of Rome appeared to hang on the event of a race. If their favorite team lost, the whole society was depressed. They were sports mad. They were pleasure centered. They were filled with luxury and wealth. They were overextending their military." Here is a third century marble relief of the sporting events and the chariot races from ancient Rome. But yet the saga of ancient Rome goes on. Here are the baths of Caracalla. The baths of Rome were known for their immorality. They were known for their homosexuality. Homosexuality was common in Rome, and it was quite prevalent throughout all of society. Prostitution in Rome and immorality and the abuse of sexuality was commonly accepted. The frescoes of Rome describe the luxurious feasts and parties and the sexual immorality. The idea in Rome was, if it feels good, do it. The idea in Rome was, there is no moral standard outside of yourself. You are your own God. The idea in Rome was that whatever you desire, luxury, feasting, wealth, sexuality, sporting events, reach out and grasp it, because the purpose of life is pleasure. The armies of Rome, depicted in this mural, spread their military might far, far too thin. And Rome suffered the cost. Now, when Rome fell, there were seven characteristics. Here's what they are. It was filled with luxury and wealth, and that's what people wanted. It was a pleasure-mad, amusement-centered culture. They were immersed in sports and entertainment. The plays, what we would call the media. They were an immoral, sex-centered society. They were violent and brutal and cheered at the shedding of blood. They overextended their military, and they were overextended financially. Do you see anything like this happening in today? Is this a profile of what's happening in the United States today? I want to show you an absolutely amazing statement. This is David Walker. He is the Comptroller General of the United States government. That's a nonpartisan position in charge of Government Accountability Office. Now, he is a top government official. He's in charge of the Government Accountability Office. And this is what he said when he studied ancient Rome. "There are striking similarities between America's current situation and the factors that brought down Rome, including declining moral values, an overextended military in foreign lands, and fiscal irresponsibility by the central government." He says,
that when you have a society that has declining moral values, when you have a society that doesn't know what the North Star is, when you have a society that doesn't know what moral direction is, when you have a society that has no basis for morality except their own mind, when you have people that say, look, there is no right, there is no wrong, there's nothing called sin. If I feel like doing it, the prevalent attitude is I'm going to do it. David Walker says that society with declining moral values is a society that is on its way to ruin. Something is fundamentally wrong at the basic core of our society. Moral standards that once were rock solid are now non-existent. We've lost our sense of direction morally. We've lost our moral compass. North used to be north, but now morally, north has become south, and south has become north. Richard Lamb wrote a book called The Rise and Fall of the American Civilization. This is what he says. For freedom to be workable as a political system, there has to be strong inner controls. There has to be a powerful moral compass and a sense of values. Lamb says, if you lose your sense of values, if you're not governed by anything but your mind, if you're not governed by anything but your fallen nature, you see, Jeremiah says, Jeremiah 17, verse 13, he says, the heart is deceitful above all things and desperately wicked. We have fallen human natures. That's why it's easier to do wrong than it is to do right. And so if I have no standard higher than my mind, that I'll be governed by a fallen human nature, there is nothing that is moral or non-moral if my standard only is my mind, and then I do what I desire to do. There must be a better way. Our society has turned its back on God's moral standards. Would you agree with that tonight? We've largely turned our back on the very law of God. The law of God, the Ten Commandment law, seems out of date to many. It seems old-fashioned to many. But God's Ten Commandment law is a moral compass. God's Ten Commandment law is the bedrock, the basis of society. And if society turns its back on its law, on God's law, that leads us to moral bankruptcy and decline. And if we as individuals turn our back on God's law is not tyranny, but God's law is the highest essence of freedom and reveals to us how to live the most happy lives possible. Our society is one of competing values where our children are being pulled in every direction. Immorality is paraded across the screen of the TV and the media and the television. There's crime and violence before our kids until our kids think that taking a gun out and shooting somebody is quite acceptable in society because they've watched so much violence. Time magazine's cover article, America the Violent. Dr. Frazier, a psychologist, is quoted in that article, and he says this, Dr. Shervet Frazier. He says, we live in a co-violent society that celebrates mayhem while simultaneously condemning it. What's he saying? He's saying, our kids sit down with dad and watch murder and barbarism on television, and then we tell our kids, be kind at school, and we tell our kids that killing is wrong. So the child has a schizophrenic, a split mind, because they're saying, wait a minute, I'm sitting down with dad, I watch all this violence, all this murder. We feast our kids' minds at times on immorality, and they watch some programs where somebody runs off with their secretary, and dad is there watching that immoral scene with those people in bed. And then we tell our kids, live a pure moral life. So Dr. Frazier says, our society is co-violent. We celebrate anger. We celebrate it in the movies. We celebrate violence. We celebrate fighting. But at the same time, we condemn it. And so as a result of that, our kids have lost a sense of moral direction. The average 18-year-old in the United States has witnessed 200,000 violent acts on television, including 40,000 murders. Now, the evidence is in. The biblical principle says, and research reveals the reality of the biblical truth, by beholding, we become changed. If you behold violence, you become violent. If you behold immorality, you become immoral. If you behold selfishness and greed and materialism, you become selfish and greedy and materialistic. Here is the newest study on the media's influence on the mind. This is the American Psychological Association 2008. It's a pioneer landmark study that's just come out. And it says,
children who identify with aggressive TV characters and perceive the violence to be realistic are the most at risk for later aggression. We see what's happening in our society today. We are following in the footsteps of the Roman Empire. The seeds of decay are prevalent in the moral decay of our society. What does the Bible say about what's fundamentally wrong with our world and with America and humanity? The Bible says this. Proverbs, written by Solomon, the wisest man that ever lived, Proverbs 28, verse 26. He who trusts in his own heart is a what? Fool. He who trusts in his own heart. He who trusts in his own wisdom. He that follows the impulse of his own nature. The society that we live in says, there's no right, there's no wrong. You have your idea of right, I have my idea of right. You have your idea of wrong, I have my idea of wrong. So the society that is trusting its own wisdom is a society that is foolish because it has abandoned God's standard of righteousness. The Bible says, Hosea 8 verse 7, read it with me please. They sow the wind and reap the whirlwind. When you sow the wind of immorality on television, you reap the whirlwind of broken homes in society. When you sow the wind of sexuality, you reap the whirlwind of sexually transmitted diseases like AIDS. When you sow the wind of violence on TV and your kids immerse their mind in it, you reap the wind of whirlwind of aggressive behavior in society. When you sow the wind, you reap the whirlwind. And we see that happening in our society today. Does God have a moral code of ethics? Does God have an eternal standard? Was that Ten Commandment law written with God's own finger on tables of stone simply for the Jews? Or is it a code of ethics? Is it a code of morality for every generation? What does the Bible say? The Ten Commandment law rings with relevance to this society. Psalm 111, verse 7 to 9. The works of his hands are verity, that's truth, and justice. All his precepts, that's his commands, are sure. Now listen to this. They, God's commands, stand fast for how long, everybody? Forever. He has commanded his covenant forever. God's Ten Commandment law is the basis of all society. It stands fast forever and ever and ever. Big Mac in the Ten Commandments. You say, what does Big Mac have to do with the Ten Commandments? Do you know that a survey was taken recently to discover whether people knew the ingredients in Big Mac more than they knew the Ten Commandments? Now, here's the study. I'm going to give you the percentages. A new survey shows more Americans can name the seven ingredients in a McDonald's Big Mac hamburger than the Ten Commandments. Now, here's the percentages. The survey of 1,000 Americans by Kelton Research showed 80% could name the hamburger's primary ingredient, two all beef patties, but less than 60% recalled the commandment, thou shalt not kill, according to the Catholic News Service. Now, ladies and gentlemen, wouldn't you agree with me that if 80% of Americans can name two beef patties in a Big Mac, and only 60% can name the commandment, thou shalt not kill, that there's something fundamentally wrong in our society? But look at this one. The survey goes on. The survey also found just 45% could recall the commandment, honor your father and mother, while 76% remembered the Big Mac ingredient, lettuce. More people know lettuce is in a Big Mac than you ought to honor your father and mother, that's one of the Ten Commandments. What's happening in our society today? We've lost our sense of direction. 75% knew that they had a sesame seed bun. 66% special sauce, and 62% knew that Big Mac had pickles and 60% cheese. More people knew there was a pickle and pickles in Big Mac than they do that the commandments said honor your father and your mother. Ladies and gentlemen, do you believe that God is back to the Ten Commandments today? That God is calling us back to a moral standard in our society today? The Ten Commandments speak with relevance. The Ten Commandments speak with meaning to the 21st century. Let's look at those commandments. That very basis of God's government. The first commandment says, thou shalt have no other gods before me. In an age when men and women's Porsche has become their god, their car has become their god, their house

Holy, holy, holy. That name is dragged in the dust, used in vile epithets, used in curses and swearing. And Jesus says, thou shalt not take the name of the God, Lord, in vain. But he speaks that commandment to Christians. You say, I don't swear. Thou shalt not take the name of the Lord in vain. Don't pretend you're a Christian and come to church and go out of church and yell at your kids and beat them. You see, I had somebody the other night tell me, oh, my dad was an officer in the church. He happened to be a deacon in this particular denomination. And he said, when he left the church, he'd be yelling at my mother, whacking us around. He didn't live like a Christian at home. That's taking the name of the Lord thy God in vain. The commandment is relative. And it speaks to this generation. It says, now is the time to make our hearts right, to get right with God. Now is the time on our knees to open our hearts and let God's grace fill our souls and transform our lives. This is no time to take the name of the Lord in vain and pretend we're a Christian. Living in this crisis hour verse history, this is a time for genuine, authentic, real Christianity. The Bible says, remember the Sabbath day to keep it holy. 6 days shalt thou labor and do all thy work, but the seventh day is the Sabbath of the Lord thy God. In the days of evolution, where men and women believe that they evolved from a lower form of life, God is calling us back to worship him as the creator. The Ten Commandments speak with relevance in our time. They speak with meaning in our time and purpose in our time. At a time when many a child turns their back in disobedience on their parents, God's commandment is relevant today. It says, honor your father and mother that your days may be long on the earth. God is calling families today to loving family unity. Too much division in families today. Too much conflict in families today. Here is a moral compass. Here is moral direction. Here is a North Star to guide your life by. In an age when bombs drop and thousands are killed, in an age of the disregard of human life for the unborn, in an age when we look at our TV and we see thousands being killed, in an age of brutality, God says there's a commandment that says, thou shalt not kill. In an age of impurity, immorality, in an age when it's common at work for some to go out and sleep with their secretary, when it's common to live out of wedlock before marriage, God still says, thou shalt not commit adultery. We can violate that commandment, but we violate it to our own destruction in our own bodies. Why is it that venereal disease? Why is it that we see in our society broken home relationships? Why is it that we tend to substitute lust for love? It's because men and women are turning their back on God's commandments. To every young person here tonight, to every young person watching, if you want a happy home, keep yourself pure for Jesus Christ. But you say, Pastor Mark, I failed. I've already broken that commandment. It is never too late to start over again. The Christ that gave you the command reaches out to you in love. Marriage is an exclusive relationship between one man and one woman. And the sexual relations in marriage, God calls us to preserve within that context of marriage. This is no time for a preacher to be mincing words. This is a call back to obedience. This is a call back to God's moral directions. This is a call. The commandment says, thou shalt not what? Steal. Did you read that story? I was kind of amazed when I read it. Do you know that shoplifting is costing the American consumer millions of dollars every year? Many factory owners can't trust the people that work with them in their factories. Did you read that one? What happened? Factory produced hammers, chisels, produced screwdrivers, produced hoes and rakes. And the factory owners and the management were losing like everything. Hammers, screwdrivers. You know, you see 1,000 hammers come off the line. You say, what's 5 hammers? I'll take one home. Might as well take a couple of my friends too. And so they're losing hammers, screwdrivers. Didn't know what to do about it. So they said, okay, this is what we're going to do. We're going to put a security guard at the door, and we're going to frisk our people when they come out. We're going to check them. And so things seemed to be going much, much better. But every day, the guy that was bringing out this trash out into the field, put it in the dumpster, he came out, and he had this big wheelbarrow full of garbage. I mean, that stuff was piled up. And the security guard said, I know what this guy's doing. He's hiding a chisel, hiding a hammer in the garbage. He takes it out there behind, pretends he's dumping, and then he puts the hammer and chisel out. So the security guard looked through the garbage the first day, didn't find a thing. Second day, didn't find a thing. For over 2 weeks, 13, 14 days, he looked through the trash.

0: trash. His hands were stinky and smelly, and he got so disgusted with it. He looked at the guy and said, come over here, I want to talk to you. You've got my curiosity up. I want to tell you something. I know you're stealing something. I don't know what it is. Don't get ahead of me, please. You know where this one's going, don't you? He said, please, I'm not going to turn you in, but tell me what you're stealing. I can't find a chisel. I can't find a hammer. I can't find a screwdriver. The guy said, look, I'll tell you. This is the 14th wheelbarrow that I wheeled by you while you were looking for that other stuff. Ladies and gentlemen, there still is a commandment that says what? Thou shalt not steal. The Bible outlines the Ten Commandments. Thou shalt not bear false witness against thy neighbor. The precious reputation of many is being shattered because of critical tongues. Thou shalt not bear false witness. Thou shalt not lie. Be honest and direct. These commandments speak with relevance. Thou shalt not covet. Merely because somebody has something else that you don't have. This envy, this ambition. The Ten Commandments speak to this generation. God's law is the very foundation of his throne. Think about it this way. What if God had never given the Ten Commandments? What if God had said, even after sin, do whatever you want to do? Let's think, what if there was no law that said thou shalt not steal? See, the basic fundamental laws of government come from the law of God. What if there's a law that said thou shalt not steal? What if there was not a law that said thou shalt not steal? What if there was not a law that said not to kill or not to commit adultery? What would society be like if anybody could run through it and they could steal whatever they wanted? They could pillage and rape. What if anybody could run through any society and kill? What if there was no honor to children? Wouldn't society be chaos? Wouldn't you agree with me that God's Ten Commandment law is the foundation of all moral society? It is the foundation of our very lives. God's law is his eternal moral standard. It defines what sin is, and it establishes our accountability to God.
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2: 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Spiritually speaking, we should love light and hate darkness. But what about on a practical basis? Are we looking at darkness in the wrong light? Stay tuned.
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2: This is Science, Scripture, and Salvation, a Creation Radio Journal. I'm Chris O'Brien with the Institute for Creation Research. Some need the comfort of the little glow from a nightlight in order to sleep, while other people can't sleep unless it's totally dark. Some folks fear the darkness, while others have an adverse effect to too much light. Such contrast between light and darkness is not only found in the natural world, but is also located within the pages of Scripture. Don't be in the dark. Join us for the next 15 minutes as we discuss the concept of light and darkness relating to science, to Scripture, and to salvation. Dr. Danny Faulkner is professor of astronomy at the University of South Carolina at Lancaster. He says, although we know about light and darkness, that doesn't necessarily mean that we understand it.
4: Darkness is usually defined as the absence of light, so that part's easy to define. And we know an incredible amount about light, but I don't think we really understand what it actually is. We do that a lot in physical sciences anyway. We know a lot about stuff, but we don't really get the nut of matter of what it actually is.
2: Light is fascinating, and it has taken hundreds of years of scientific research to learn what we know about it today. Let's take a short walk through history with Dr. Faulkner as he tells us about the study of light down through the years.
4: The ancients, for the most part, thought that light had a corpuscular nature. That is, it was made of corpuscles or particles. And then about 340 years ago or so, 330 years ago, Isaac Newton comes along. And he was the first to really clearly establish what we call a wave theory of light. And a wave, we define in physics, as a periodic disturbance in some medium. There are certain things I call interference and diffraction and so forth. And these are all properties of waves we can demonstrate with sound and with water waves and so forth. Newton demonstrated a lot of these, and people after him demonstrated them. So for two centuries or more, the wave theory of light was king. We viewed light as being a wave. And And eventually, in 1860s, a man named James Clerk Maxwell, who many people think was a Christian, wrote a complete work unifying electricity and magnetism. And one result of that theory was he predicted that light was an electromagnetic wave.
2: And in the 20th century, more discoveries were made that, interestingly enough, corresponded with what ancient scientists had already observed about light.
4: Max Planck, he was a famous German physicist. He explained what we call the ultraviolet spectrum that we have of black body radiation. And the classical models wouldn't fit. And he was able to describe it as light consisting of a bunch of little tiny particles that later were called photons. So right back to the ancient Greeks, we have now light as a particle, but at the same time, it's also a wave. And you can rig up an experiment where you test for the particle nature of light, and it proves it's a particle. Do a different test where you check for the wave nature of light, and it proves it's a wave. And to the classical physics mind, from Newton on down, either it's a wave or it's a particle. It can't be both. Today we say that it's both. We've synthesized them into a new idea, and it's this wave-particle duality. And everything can be described as a particle and as a wave at the same time, and it's useful to view them one way or another. So if people ask me what light is, well, it's both. It's a little packet we call a photon packing energy, but it's also a wave phenomenon through electromagnetic fields. And I can't quite understand the different aspects, but we know that both of them are true.
2: The scientific fact that light is both a particle and a wave can be compared to the fact that when the light of the world came to the earth, he was both God and man.
4: I think to a physics person who understands this to a certain degree helps understand certain things. For instance, Jesus Christ was fully man, just as you and I are, but he was also fully God. And how could he be both? Well, he was. You know, I can't be God and God can't be man, but yet Jesus was both of those things. And I can't really comprehend that, but I accept it as being true. And I really can't comprehend light being both a particle and a wave, but I accept it's true because the reality is there just as the duality of Jesus is there.
2: As fascinating as light is to us, darkness is just as mysterious. And although darkness may not be as complicated to understand as light, questions about both still go unanswered. Dr. Faulkner.
4: What about darkness? Total darkness would be a lack of photons. It would be a lack of vibrations or waves in that medium we have in space. And I don't know in an absolute sense if you can have absolutely no light whatsoever. If you define light to be the whole spectrum, not just visible light, but also ultraviolet and X-rays and infrared and all those kind of things, you always have some sort of electromagnetic radiation, or we define it today to be light. Now, our eyes may not see it, but it still exists. There are always photons of light, no matter how dark that it may be. I've been deep down inside of caves before, far from the entrance, and there's no light, visible light at all. But yet my body's giving off infrared, the walls are giving off infrared, so there's radiation.
2: But because we can't see the entire spectrum of light, darkness has a dominating effect on us. Dr. Jonathan Henry, professor of physics at Clearwater Christian College in Florida, says a curious thing about darkness is how we sometimes perceive it.
3: Darkness is sometimes conceived as somehow evil or negative. And it certainly is true that on the earth as it is now, that crime rates go up at night and people sometimes do things under cover of darkness that they don't feel they can get away with in the light. And we always have the cliches about shining the light on political corruption and so on. So the way our world is today in its sun-cursed state, people often do use darkness and secrecy for doing things they shouldn't.
2: However, we should remember that God created everything good in the beginning, including darkness.
3: The Bible doesn't talk about darkness as inherently evil. It's a little bit like technology. Technology is often neither evil nor good, but how we use it is evil or good. And we can use darkness for good purposes as well as evil purposes. Darkness can be naturally a time for rest, which we all need, and maybe sometimes we need to get more rest than we do. The Bible even has an interesting statement in Isaiah 45, verse 7, which specifically says that God created darkness. That verse in Isaiah actually says, I create light and I create darkness. So there's a just about as direct a statement as we could get that God does not consider darkness to be inherently evil, but again, how we use it may be evil or good. So we need to use the things that God has given us for good. The fact is that God did give us darkness in order to have a time of rest, and he did not give it to us to be misused for evil purposes.
2: So far, we've been discussing light and darkness in a practical manner. But spiritually speaking, there's a lot we can learn by using light and darkness as examples. Dr. Donald Chittick is president of Creation Compass. He compares spiritual light to physical light.
5: The physical reality of light tells us a lot about, as an object lesson, about the spiritual light. Jesus said, John 8:12, I am the light of the world. And he shows us spiritual insights in how to live our life to get the most out of it. We are to walk as children of light when we accept Jesus as our Savior and try to please him. And when we do that in the spiritual light that God gives to us, Jesus is the light of the world, then we can avoid objects, spiritual objects that will harm us, just like physical light. If we're in the total dark, we could crash into a wall or a tree or whatever. But if we have light, we can avoid dangerous objects.
2: And as Christians, we should all be shining lights.
5: Each person is different, and we can't demand that other people follow our pattern because God created each of us differently. And we have in chemistry what we call a flame test. Each atom has different characteristics and has its own properties. For example, if we use strontium and heat it in a flame, it'll be brilliant red. That's what they use these road flares that are red. Or if we heat a copper compound in the flame, it'll be a most beautiful green color, almost pure green. Or if we use sodium, it'll be yellow, and so on. Each time I see that, an atom heated in the flame, it'll turn out its own color, just as each Christian can reflect light when God comes into our lives. As Jesus said in Matthew 5:16, let your light so shine before men that they may see your good works and glorify your Father which is in heaven. So with his light, we can glorify him.
2: Not only is Jesus Christ the creator of physical light, but as Dr. John Whitcomb, president of Christian Workman Schools of Theology, tells us, without Christ, all of us would be in spiritual darkness.
6: For example, all of this is dependent upon what John's gospel already announced in chapter 1, verse 4, concerning Jesus Christ. In him was life, and here are the words, and the life was the light of men. He is the one who illumines human beings so that we're rational. We're not like animals. We are capable of hearing him, seeing him by faith, and entering into his eternal light and life. In verse 5 of John 1, and the light shineth in the darkness. And the bad news is the darkness comprehended it not. Now you see, John goes on to say in chapter 3 something very, very tragic about this. This is the condemnation, John 3:19, that light, that's divine light, the light of Jesus Christ, is come into the world and men loved darkness rather than light. Why? Because their deeds were evil. People don't want God to interfere with them, to give them guidelines and requirements. Well, of course, we don't like his law in our heart because we're sinful.
2: So, we see that unlike darkness in the physical realm, spiritual darkness does represent evil and is the worst thing that can happen to a person.
6: We are self-condemned and walk in darkness of our own making, and our sin remains. So Jesus, in his love, in the love of God the Father who sent him, doesn't want us to walk around in spiritual blindness and darkness. He said, I am the light of the world, and he who followeth me, who believes in me, who trusts in me, shall not walk in darkness, but shall have the light of life. Dear friend, do you need the light of God? Is your pathway full of stumbling stones and side tracks? Is the mud deep into which our feet sink? Do we need a Savior? Of course we do. And my suggestion, and in fact my appeal on the basis of the fact that I came to see that light when I was a student in a godless university 63 years ago. I was an evolutionist, I was an atheist, like my father and grandfather, and like most of my teachers at this great university. That night, a person who loved me enough to pray for me and tell me the truth about Jesus Christ told me who he is, what he has done, and how I can just by simple, genuine faith, take him at his word and say, Lord Jesus, I don't know all about you, I don't know all about the Bible, but I know right now I need the light. I need a Savior. Bring me out of darkness into your light, that I might rejoice in your presence, your promises and provisions forever. And that's my prayer for you, friend. May God provide. Thank you, and God bless.
2: As our program comes to a close, we hope that you've been encouraged. It's our desire at ICR to show that the Bible can be trusted, both historically and scientifically, and to give facts that will build your faith. As Christians, we need to understand the scientific basis for our beliefs. We pray that this program will aid you in your discovery of science and the Bible. You know, most people aren't aware that today there are thousands of scientists that are convinced of the truth of biblical creation and not evolution. Our non-denominational ministry aims to restore and strengthen the Genesis foundations of the Christian faith. If you've enjoyed today's edition of Science, Scripture, and Salvation, a Creation Radio Journal, why not visit us on the web to find out more about the work of ICR? 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Again, www.icr.org. Science, Scripture, and Salvation, a Creation Radio Journal, is a production of ICR. For the Institute for Creation Research, I'm Chris O'Brien. Thanks for tuning in.

0: My friend Kayla gave me permission to share her story. She's entitled it Lost and Found. Kayla says, one of the last things my former husband said to me was, "Who would have you?" After some time of being single, trying to raise my two sons by myself, my mother encouraged me to attend a Christian singles event. I did not want to go. My eldest high school age son went with me. The host of the event was so kind. Knowing we had a long drive going home and that I'd have to drop my son off at his school, he said, "Please, let me take you two out to a Mexican dinner really quick before you hit the road." Before going into the restaurant, I rolled down the window of our car just enough to give my little kitty some fresh air. She was my trusted companion these days, and I went nowhere without her. After a wonderful Mexican meal, my son and I returned to our car. Kitty was gone. A house cat on big streets in San Jose, California. She would have no chance of survival. That was another unspeakable loss for me. Yet my Christian walk has taught me that sometimes when we think we have lost our nearest and dearest, God is just leading us toward one of the greatest finds of our lives. How Kitty had escaped through a mere 3-inch opening, I will never know. We hadn't been in the restaurant that long. I was beside myself with grief. I'd lost my marriage, my family as I'd known it, my church fellowship, and now I'd lost Kitty. "Look," said our new friend Chuck, "I'll go into the restaurant and give them my telephone number. I don't live too far from here. They can call me if they find your cat." After a couple hours of driving, I dropped my son off at the boys' dormitory at his boarding school. He needed to get ready to help with a booth for the school's fall festival. While he did that, I went to the girls' dormitory to do his laundry. After starting the wash machine cycle, I sat down with a heavy heart and decided to write a letter to my mother. I would tell her about the singles event, the weekend, our new friend Chuck, and the heartbreak of our missing kitty. As I wrote, I could not get rid of the knot in my stomach and the heaviness in my heart. Suddenly, I heard a soft-spoken male voice. "Oh, here you are." I looked up to see Chuck standing in the doorway. He was holding Kitty. With relief and joy, I burst into tears. Jumping up, I reached out for both of them. "Your cat came to the restaurant after we left," he said. "The maitre d' phoned me. Surprisingly, your frightened kitty let me pick her up and put her in my car, so here we are." Indeed, there they were. The beloved cat that I had lost, now found. Found along with a kind new friend who had not only rescued my beloved kitty, but who would also one day become the beloved of my heart. King David once wrote, "The Lord preserves both people and animals," Psalm 36, verse 6. And from experience, I know he does. He also heals and preserves broken hearts and broken families. His plans unfold in ways we could never imagine. I'm sure God smiled every time he saw Chuck and me writing letters to each other every day in the subsequent months. He and I got together as often as we could. And then sometime later, surrounded by the children of our soon-to-be blended family and with God who had brought us together, we exchanged marriage vows. That was 40 years ago. So just let me say from my heart, no matter your losses, never give up on God. And never give up on his ability to preserve and heal your heart. This is Carolyn Sutton for Staying Vertical.
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0: 1 Corinthians 15:28 from the Word of God. When all things are subjected to him, then the Son himself also will be subjected to the one who subjected all things to him, so that God may be all in all. Otherwise, what will those do who are baptized for the dead? If the dead are not raised at all, why then are they baptized for them? Why are we also in danger every hour? I affirm, brethren, by the boasting in you which I have in Christ Jesus our Lord, I die daily. If from human motives I fought with wild beasts at Ephesus, what does it profit me? If the dead are not raised, let us eat and drink, for tomorrow we die. Do not be deceived. Bad company corrupts good morals. Become sober-minded as you ought, and stop sinning, for some have no knowledge of God. I speak this to your shame. But someone will say, how are the dead raised, and with what kind of body do they come? You fool! That which you sow does not come to life unless it dies, and that which you sow, you do not sow the body which is to be, but a bare grain, perhaps of wheat or of something else. But God gives it a body just as he wished, and to each of the seeds a body of its own. All flesh is not the same flesh, but there is one flesh of men, and another flesh of beasts, and another flesh of birds, and another of fish. There are also heavenly bodies and earthly bodies, but the glory of the heavenly is one, and the glory of the earthly is another. There is one glory of the sun, and another glory of the moon, and another glory of the stars, for star differs from star in glory. So also is the resurrection of the dead. It is sown a perishable body, it is raised an imperishable body. It is sown in dishonor, it is raised in glory. It is sown in weakness, it is raised in power. It is sown a natural body, it is raised a spiritual body. If there is a natural body, there is also a spiritual body. So also it is written, the first man, Adam, became a living soul. The last Adam became a life-giving spirit. However, the spiritual is not first, but the natural, then the spiritual. The first man is from the earth, earthy. The second man is from heaven. As is the earthy, so also are those who are earthy. And as is the heavenly, so also are those who are heavenly. Just as we have borne the image of the earthy, we will also bear the image of the heavenly. Now I say this, brethren, that flesh and blood cannot inherit the kingdom of God, nor does the perishable inherit the imperishable. Behold, I tell you a mystery. We will not all sleep, but we will all be changed. In a moment, in the twinkling of an eye, at the last trumpet, for the trumpet will sound, and the dead will be raised imperishable, and we will be changed. For this perishable must put on the imperishable, and this mortal must put on immortality. But when this perishable will have put on the imperishable, and this mortal will have put on immortality, then will come about the saying that is written, death is swallowed up in victory. O death, where is your victory? O death, where is your sting? The sting of death is sin, and the power of sin is the law. But thanks be to God, who gives us the victory through our Lord Jesus Christ. Be listening next time for more from the Word. This is Nicholas Hope.
1: 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Here's Carrie Casey, author of Championship Fathering and CEO of the National Center for Fathering, on today's Father.
2: In his book, 52 Things Sons Need from Their Dad, our friend and author Jay Payleitner presents the generational challenge. It's a powerful exercise for dads. If you have the courage, Jay recommends you take out a yellow legal pad or open a new Word doc and begin to list the attitudes, attributes, routines, and worldview that you recall in your father. Things he did, the way he disciplined, how he interacted with others, hobbies, priorities, personality traits, and how we approach work, family, friends, neighbors, and religion. It may be enlightening, heartwarming, difficult, or sad, but keep going until you have at least 20 or 30 character traits. Then put pluses or minuses next to the qualities you consider to be positive traits and negative traits. Next, look at your own life. Systematically draw a line through any of the qualities you don't see in yourself. For instance, if your father was a gambler and you're not, scratch it off the list. Those things that remain just might be an eye-opening list of the heritage left to you from your father. Good things and things that are not so good. As you may suspect, that list leaves you with some real-life decisions. Which of these traits are you going to keep? And which ones will you cast aside? We could stop there and you could have plenty to think about. But how about taking it one step further, one generation further? Look at that list and consider what character traits you want your son to keep or cast away. That puts an entire new spin on the exercise, doesn't it? Dad, you're the link between the past and the future. What are you going to pass on to your children and grandchildren? Hint, keep things like integrity, generosity, gratitude, gentleness, respect, diligence, and love. Rid yourself of things like laziness, rage, envy, racism, spite, fault-finding, and vulgarity. As you take the generational challenge, you may think you're turning your back on your father, dishonoring him. But it's just the opposite. Your father always wanted you to achieve more, love more, and make fewer mistakes than he did. The best way to honor him is to live your life at the highest level of excellence and connection to your Creator. Isn't that what you want for your children? This is Kerry Casey for Today's Father.
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0: This year, homeschooling faced a major threat in California. A surprise court ruling in February called into question the legality of homeschooling for thousands of families. After two rulings by the same court, there's an answer to that question. Find out about it on Homeschool Heartbeat with HSLDA President Mike Smith and Mike Ferris.
3: Today, Mike Ferris, HSLDA Chairman, joins me to talk about the decision of the California Court of Appeal in the homeschooling case that has held national attention since early March of this year. Mike, tell our listeners what happened.
4: Well, Mike, we got a surprising victory from the Court of Appeal in the rehearing of the case called In Re Rachel L. In February, the court had announced that homeschooling was illegal in California. The statutes didn't permit it, and the Constitution didn't require a different result. And so there was no constitutional right to homeschool, no statutory right to homeschool. Well, they reached the opposite result on the statutory question, and they were influenced by constitutional thinking of a more appropriate nature on parental rights. And so it was a total reversal. And frankly, Mike, it was a total shock to me. Having been the kind of the cleanup hitter in the oral argument, I walked out of the courtroom very convinced that we were not going to expect anything great from that court. But I was wrong. And it turns out I'm a better lawyer, apparently, than I am a prophet. So I'm glad to make my living as a lawyer, not as a prophet.
3: Well, Mike, I must say we're glad you were surprised, and we're thankful that you were able to work on that case defending homeschool families in California. Until next time, I'm Mike Smith.
0: If you'd like to receive Homeschool Heartbeat's daily email transcript, visit us online at homeschoolheartbeat.com. 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
5: And he spake a parable unto them to this end, that men ought always to pray, and not to faint, saying,
6: There was in a city a judge which feared not God, neither regarded man. And there was a widow in that city, and she came unto him, saying, Avenge me of mine adversary. And he would not for a while. But afterward he said within himself, Though I fear not God, nor regard man, yet because this widow troubleth me, I will avenge her, lest by her continual coming she weary me.
5: And the Lord said,
6: Hear what the unjust judge saith. And shall not God avenge his own elect, which cry day and night unto him, though he bear long with them? I tell you that he will avenge them speedily. Nevertheless, when the Son of Man cometh, shall he find faith on the earth?
7: But seek ye first the kingdom of God, and his righteousness, and all these things shall be added unto you.
8: If you're not really sick, then you don't need a doctor. 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And according to the scriptures, the unrepentant sinner has no excuse for not recognizing the great physician, the Savior. 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The wrath of God is revealed from heaven against all ungodliness and unrighteousness of men. 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
11: Now a look at your evening weather on Columbia Christian Talk Radio. Mostly cloudy with thunderstorms today with a high near 83 and lows around 67. Thunderstorms tomorrow with a high of 82 and lows around 70. For your Monday, thunderstorms with a high near 80 and lows around 69. And for Tuesday, thunderstorms with a high near 84 and lows around 70. That's your evening weather on Columbia Christian Talk Radio.
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14: 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Sacramento Central Church brings you Receiving the Word, timely Bible messages presented by Pastors Chris Buttery and Mike Thompson. Amazing revelations await you in God's Holy Word, the Bible.
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16: The old man refers to the mind and the heart whose tastes, affections, emotions, imaginations, desires, attitudes, will, motives, and ambition are all set in the line of sin. That's the old man. All set in the line of sin. And in this condition, essentially, who reigns supreme in the life? Me, the unholy Trinity, me, myself, and I. Me, myself, and I. I'm selfish. The self-centered life is the old man. The life that lives primarily and predominantly for itself. In other words, the old man is the unconverted person. Person who's not been regenerated by the active work, the miracle working power of the Holy Spirit, you see. Now, we have to also answer another question, and it's in verse 6. Knowing this, that our old man was crucified with him, that the body of sin might be done away with, that we should no longer be slaves of sin. All right, so the body of sin, what is that? What is the body of sin? It's not that complicated. Paul's a master theologian, and he also has a very legal mind, and so he just kind of cuts to the bare bone on issues and things, and he summarizes things very succinctly, leaving you wondering, okay, but when you read more of his writings, you begin to understand what this is. So what is the body of sin Paul's referring to that he says might be done away with, that we should no longer be slaves to sin? Paul isn't referring to our physical bodies, as in blood, bones, and sinew, and what else are we made of? But anyway, that's the idea. Our bones, our blood, our flesh. Because that in itself is morally inert. It's amoral. It's not immoral. It's just immorally inert, our body as it is. What he's referring to, and you can reference this to Ephesians 2 verse 3, are the sinful desires of the flesh, the sinful desires of the mind. In other words, those senses and those faculties of the body of which sin has taken possession and which have been conditioned by a life of cultivation, inheritance and cultivation. Because we practice sin, unfortunately. And it therefore makes it difficult to overcome at times because of that lure and that pull, because it's practiced. So it's the old habits, the old ways. That's what Paul is referring to here when he talks about the body of sin, the lures, sinful desires that are connected to who we are as a person. You know, your body cooperates with your decisions, isn't that right? So if a person wants to go buy a pack of cigarettes because they're craving, that inner craving for a cigarette, what do their feet do? They get up and walk. And then their hand reaches into their pocket, pulls out whatever fortunes they have to pay for that pack of cigarettes, because apparently it costs a ton of money today. And that's what they do. So their body cooperates with their desires as they choose, you see. But what Paul is saying is that that body of death is done away with. Now, he's not referring, please keep with me here, he's not referring to the resurrection of the last days when we get a brand new body. This is all to stuff that's spiritually happening in a person's experience. He's saying that a person who is born again, those things that have drawn him and that have allured her and led them into a life of past sins are now rendered powerless, neutralized, out of commission, and devitalized. That's what's happening in the person's life. So Paul is not saying, now again, bear with me, Paul is not saying that the old tastes, that the old emotions, all those old desires are totally eliminated. He's not saying that. He is saying that they do no longer have power to manipulate the person. And I say praise God for that. They still linger, they're still there, but they don't manipulate the person. They're not enslaved to that thing anymore. They're free to walk and live for Jesus and not follow in that old thing anymore. Does that make sense? Now, we're going to answer another question here in just a minute with regard to how is that we're dead to sin, but then that thing is still alive? We'll talk about that. Let's go to Romans chapter 6, verse 10, 12 rather. We're going to go to Monday's lesson, and we're going to try to roll right along here. A lot of ground to cover. Romans chapter 6, verse 12. Notice, therefore, after he says, reckon yourself to be dead to sin, therefore, do not let sin reign in your mortal body, that you should obey it in its lusts. I think it's helping us out there understand what the body of sin is. You don't need to obey it. You don't need to let it reign in your life. Notice, it's interesting. Choice and decision are important components in our being dead to sin and alive to Jesus. Notice again in verse 11, reckon yourselves to be dead. What's that? That's a choice, isn't it? And then he says in verse 12, do not let sin reign in your mortal bodies. What's that? That's a choice as well. That's a decision. Now, he's not promoting mind over matter here. He's not saying, okay, think long enough, hard enough, that I'm not under sin, that I'm an overcomer over sin, and then all of a sudden I will be. It's never mind over matter. It's always faith in God's promises. Just believing that what God's promised, he's able to perform. That's what he's referring to. It's not mind over matter, but it's faith in God's ability to help us and aid us. So Stepping back for a second, Paul has in Romans 5 talked about the universality of death's reign. You read that in Romans 5, 14 and 17. Due to the preeminence of sin in the world. And also he's talked about the provision of life that comes through Jesus' death and resurrection. Now, as if to make salvation a very personal matter, he encourages us with the idea that sin doesn't need to reign in the life. In other words, it doesn't need to have dominion over us. Why? Because we are dead to sin and alive to Jesus. That's what he's saying. In other words, sin can be and must be deposed. You know what that word deposed is? Removed from office, taken out of the way. It's like a king being taken off the throne. Sin used to reign and be sitting on the throne of our hearts. Selfishness, evil desires, passions, we went that way, we did those things. But now Christ is enthroned and he's deposed the king of selfishness, of sin and of Satan, you see. He's been taken out of office and now Jesus lives and reigns supreme in the heart. And that's why we don't need to let sin reign in the life, because Jesus is powerful to keep us and to help us. If we are dead to sin, here's the question, how is it that we still might be allured by it? Because Paul's bringing this out very clearly, isn't he? We're dead to sin, but we still can be allured by it. It's very simple. Listen very carefully. We are dead to sin, but sin is not dead. Did you get that? We can be dead to sin, but sin is not dead. When does sin die? Ultimately, when Jesus comes, boom, done. That's it. Right? What a day that's going to be. Amen. Awesome stuff. Yeah, but we have to remember that sin is not dead yet, even though we're dead to sin. Although the old man has been crucified with Christ, we're still in our mortal bodies. Therefore, we have still the old cravings and old desires that seem to come back. But sin shouldn't have any power in the genuinely converted Christian's life. If we sin, then we allow sin to dominate over us. But as surprising it is to some, being born again doesn't necessarily eradicate those desires of the flesh. Experience, however, places us, of being born again, places us in touch with a power by which we can successfully resist temptation and overcome sin. You see, that's Christ's power. That's the power of the cross, the Holy Spirit working in our lives. And so it might be there. You know, you may have had this thing that you were doing for quite a while. You came to Christ and you said no more, but that old pull, that old desire could have still been there. You know, Paul talks about the idea of a person liking wine, an alcoholic beverage, but it takes a while for them to enjoy just pure grape juice because their taste buds need to change. And even our spiritual taste buds need to change. And that's the work of sanctification. That's the work that God does in our lives, in our hearts. Some people can be blessed. Let's talk about cigarettes for a moment or marijuana or whatever the issue is. They may be hooked on that thing, give their lives to Jesus. Now they're victorious over it. And some people may still, when they smell cigarette smoke, boy, just turns them on. Just wants, they crave for that thing. And yet over time, those cravings become less and less. That's the work of God in the life. Will those cravings still be there? For some, they still might be until the day they die. But for others, and I don't know why, what the difference is and why it happens this way, but some, they don't have a craving at all. No desire. That thing's done. That thing's gone. I know a guy who used to drink heavily, gave it up, gave his life to Jesus. I put that in the wrong order. Gave his life to Jesus, gave it up. And then, no desire for alcohol anymore. Gone completely. And so whether the issue might be pornography, whether it might be abuse, whether it might be anger, bitterness, whatever those issues are, there may be still a temptation or a drawing to those things because of built-up habits of the past. But there's a new power now working in our life, and that's the power of the Holy Spirit who can keep us from falling and move us in the direction and continue to live a life that would honor and please God. Does that make sense? Sometimes those desires may dissipate. No desire anymore to gossip, no desire anymore to backstab, all gone. But for some, it may still be there, but one doesn't mean you have to be succumb to it. Sin has a way of annoying us, but it doesn't mean it has to conquer us. So 1 Corinthians 15, verse 31. Who had that? Okay, Steve, thanks.
17: I protest by your rejoicing, which I have in Christ Jesus, our Lord. I die daily.
16: Yeah, so what, because of this issue, because those desires may still be there, what must we do every day, according to what Steve just read? We must die daily. It's a daily experience. My victory yesterday isn't good enough for today. We can't just hold on to the past. Today's another day. New experiences, new challenges, new trials. And so, but today, God's grace is sufficient, is it not? And today I've decided to live for Jesus and to die to self. Martin Luther put it this way. He said, you cannot keep birds from flying over your head, but you can keep them from building a nest. So sin may haunt you or annoy you or bother you, but you don't need to let it settle. You don't need to let it build a nest in your head. Let's go to Romans 6, verses 14 and 15. And let's continue reading here. For sin, this is Tuesday's lesson, for sin shall not have dominion over you, praise the Lord, for you are not under the law, but under grace. What then? Shall we sin because we are not under the law, but under grace? Certainly not. So as I've said before, and as I just said, that sin will tempt and annoy us, but it doesn't have to have mastery over the born-again Christian. Therefore, we can essentially yield ourselves with courage to God's service. Why? Because victory is assured, victory is promised. And we ought to live lives in that knowledge, with that trust that God will provide for us just what we need, just at that moment when we're bothered, annoyed, tempted, or whatever. Do you believe that? Whatever you believe will be your experience. If you don't believe God will give you the victory, then guess what will happen? It doesn't mean that God isn't able. It just means that you don't believe. It means that you don't trust that he will do for you what he's promised for you to do. He will do it for you. And that's encouraging. He can take us and he can reshape and remake us. So the point here is that Christians are not under, when he says you are no longer under the law but under grace, he's saying that Christians are no longer under the way of law, under law for way of salvation, but by grace. Let me put it this way. Can the law of God give victory over sin in a person's life? No, it cannot. It cannot. Can the law of God help put sin out of your life? No, it cannot. What does the law do? It shows you sin. And then the idea is to point you to who? Jesus Christ, who will there cleanse you, clean you up, liberate you, and free you, see. That's the idea. So what Paul is saying is the Christian life is for salvation is not the way of law, but it's the way of grace. Law is good because it defines what love is. It defines the life that we ought to live. You see the embodiment of in Jesus Christ. But there's the law. Love you, God, as you supremely love your neighbor as yourself. But the law cannot help us live that life. That wasn't designed for that. Jesus coming was designed for that, though. And he said, I will write my law in your hearts and in your minds, you see. So just as like a mirror whose sole purpose is to point out dirt on the face, not cleanse the face of dirt or prevent that person's face from getting dirty again, the law cannot cleanse sin and does not have the power to provide for people to overcome sin. That's not what the law was intended for. But those who are under grace receive not only release from condemnation, but also power to overcome sin. And they therefore can obey, you see. All right. Romans 6, 6 and verses 16 to 18. He says, do you not know that to whom you present yourselves slaves to obey, you are that one slave whom you obey, whether of sin leading to death or obedience leading to righteousness. But God be thanked that though you were slaves of sin, yet you obey from the heart that form of doctrine to which you were delivered. And having been set free from sin, you've become slaves of righteousness. I like what it says there in verse 17. But thanks be to God that though you were slaves of sin, you obey from the heart that doctrine which was given to you. There should be more rejoicing in the house of God when someone turns their life from a way of sin to a life of righteousness. What do you say? Yeah, remember Jesus shared the stories and the parables in Luke 15. There was great rejoicing when the shepherd found the lost sheep. There was great rejoicing in the home when the lady found her lost coin. And then there was great rejoicing in the house when the father's prodigal son returned. And there should always be great rejoicing when a person makes a decision to follow Jesus and leave their past life of sin. That's huge because they've passed from death to life. And that's a huge, huge thing that's happened. All right, so Paul, what is he saying here? Paul illustrates his answer to the question raised in verse 15. What then? Shall we sin because we're not under the law but under grace? He now refers to the custom of slavery in his time with which his readers were familiar with. So among the Greeks and among the Romans, the slaves were regarded as master's property. And sometimes you could get a very cruel master, and that slave would be treated worse than an animal, worse than a beast of burden. And essentially what Paul is saying here is that's the condition of a miserable sinner, someone who's shackled, tied in, burdened. The sin is its master, or her master, his master. They're a slave of Satan, and they own the evil desires and appetites, become the relentless taskmaster. But we show our conduct by our conduct, and we show by the habits that now we are not serving sin. Because Jesus said no one can serve two masters, right? Notice this. This is 2 Peter chapter 2, verse 19. For by whom a person is overcome, by him also is he brought into bondage. It's the same thing that we just read in Romans 6. And then, Mike, you're going to read for us, I think, John 8, 34.
18: John 8, verse 34. Jesus answered them, Verily, verily, I say unto you, whosoever committeth sin is the servant of sin.
16: So whoever is in the direction and life of sin, they are a servant to that thing. They're enslaved to it. But Jesus came to set the captives free, to liberate them. They no longer need to be shackled by that addiction, shackled by that bad habit. They can live, and they can live free in him, you see. And it's a wonderful thing that God has done. So does this mean, let me ask this simple question that often bothers people. Does it mean that a Christian who accidentally stumps their toe then becomes a slave to sin? Is this what we're talking about? No, it's not. We're not talking about a person. Paul's not talking about a person here who recognizes that they've offended someone, said something wrong, it just slipped out, did something, wasn't premeditated, just happened. They come to God and say, God, I'm really sorry. Could you please forgive me, help me, and give me strength to do that thing? We're not talking about that person. Paul's talking about the person who does not repent, who does not care, who has a low estimation of the dangers of sin, who will continue doing that thing irrespective of what harm it does to them, other people, and their relationship with God. That's the person who's enslaved to sin. That's what he's referring to, not the person who may occasionally stumble or fall. Not talking about premeditation, but we're talking about those who, because of their past life, old habits are hard to die. You've heard the saying. But Jesus is helps us daily to renew us and to help us. I had a pretty bad mouth when I worked before I gave my life to Jesus. And I thank God that I don't have to think about it. It's gone. It is gone. And I thank God for that. And he can help us with all types of things. Let's go to Romans 6, 19 to 23. And we close by reading the idea of being free from sin. Romans 6, 19 to 23. I speak in terms, human terms, because of the weakness of your flesh. For just as you presented your members as slaves of uncleanness and of lawlessness, leading to more lawlessness, so now present your members, your body, your all, everything as slaves of righteousness for what, friends? For holiness. For when you were slaves of sin, you were free in regards to righteousness. But what fruit did you have then in the things of which you are now ashamed? For the end of those things is death. But now, having been set free from sin and having become slaves of God, you have your fruit in holiness and the end everlasting life. For the wages of sin, the payment of sin is death. But the gift of God is eternal life through Jesus Christ our Lord. I want you to notice something very important. The gift of God is what? Justification and sanctification. That's a gift. Those are gifts of God. A life of holiness. What is the will of God according to 1 Thessalonians 4:3? The will of God is your sanctification. And then 1 Thessalonians 5:23 says, Now may the God of peace himself sanctify you completely. And may your whole spirit, soul, and body be preserved blameless at the coming of our Lord Jesus Christ. That's what God's grace does for us. That's what it means to be set free from sin. That's what it means to be dead to sin and alive to Jesus. That's what it means to not be shackled by a life of sin anymore or be tied to those desires that often

0: And he's loving and he's kind. And to serve him, he doesn't demand. He says, it's your choice. And in response to his great love, I say, God, I want to serve you. I want to live for you. I want to live for you and experience what it means to live freely by your grace, through your power, by God's grace.
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3: In the year 1831, biologist Charles Darwin began a fateful journey on the HMS Beagle. On that journey, Darwin formulated the controversial theory of evolution, which has impacted society down to this day.
4: Our goal is to punch holes in that theory, so we'd like to welcome you to
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6: Fire one, Captain.
7: Way to go, Stan. That was a hot one.
4: Oh, no. I think that's sort of a reference to today's Sink the Beagle. I am Stan Hudson.
7: And I'm John Kurlinski, welcoming you to another episode of
4: Sink the Beagle,
7: where we take lighthearted looks.
4: Yeah, we both do.
7: We looked at serious issues of evolution and creation because, hey, folks, that's the only way we can do it. We're hot today. We're both on fire.
4: We're on fire for creationism today. And, yes, we are going to talk about a hot topic.
7: Hot, controversial topic.
4: Turn it
7: there.
4: Up a little bit.
7: Turn it up. It's going to turn up the heat here. We're going to make it sizzle where you are before the day's over.
4: We are going to talk about, yes, that very, very popular subject of which movies are often made of, spectacular catastrophe movies, where it actually kind of looks like the flood in some of them.
7: Well, yeah, it's the opposite of the flood. It's actually Al Gore's favorite topic.
4: Oh, yeah. Okay, that would be global warming.
7: Half a degree this year, you know.
4: That's right. Time magazine came out with a special report some time ago about global warming, and it said, be worried. Be very worried.
7: Be afraid. Be very afraid.
4: Yes.
7: It's coming. Can't you feel the heat now?
4: Did you see that movie? I saw it in Costco the other day. That's the easiest place to see it when they have all these big screens showing this video. What was the title of the movie? But it was this one where recently, a fairly new movie about global warming gone crazy, you know, and it melts all of the
7: I don't know the title.
4: You know, polar ice caps and the glaciers and everything, and New York City basically goes under.
7: Oh, that would be nice. Sweet.
4: No. Think of all that new beachfront properties,
7: you know. You
4: have to charge more rent.
7: Change the little rent district, wouldn't
4: takes
7: it?
4: Takes out and crime. Improve. And see, that's
7: New Jersey
4: the thing.
7: People would really like the upgrade of their property values.
4: And see, you think, and that's it. You see, we always think of global warming as a bad thing. You know?
7: No, actually, I think that you and I have a different idea of what global warming is but let's just go carry through with some of the basic issues that people look at when they think of global warming.
4: You know, and of course, this is a big hot topic because it enters into politics and everything else. But global warming, for a while, it would be fair to say that for a while, creationists and conservatives have had a tendency to doubt the scientific data that was coming in about supposedly temperatures rising around the world. And certainly the evidence that came from melting glaciers and polar ice caps and so on, I thought was fairly substantial. And I think for the most part now we are, I would say, 90% past whether we are agreeing or disagreeing that it's happening. Now it tends to be more in the subject of who's causing it. Is it natural? Yeah, what's the cause?
7: Well, we know
4: is
7: in
4: it
7: the past,
4: people or whatever, you know?
7: Yeah, we know in the past, Stan, when you study history, there were times when we were kind of going through global cooling or even a mini ice age.
4: Yes.
7: Scientists think that from about 1300s to 1800s, you basically had a global cooling that was going on, and the Earth

0: was actually getting colder and colder.
1: Okay.
0: And you had bigger glaciers, everything else for that 500-year span.
1: Mm-hmm.
0: But since about 1800, the Earth seems to be warming up some, and they say that the average temperatures have probably gone up 1.2 degrees over the last 200 years.
1: That's it?
0: Yeah. I mean, that's hot, man.
1: Okay.
0: Depends where you live. But no, the point, the reason, though, but they what they want to do is they like to link that. Well, what's changed since then?
1: Yeah. What's the difference?
0: What's the difference and what's the
1: what's
0: cause?
1: Going on?
0: Mm-hmm. What they would like to point to as the cause is SUVs.
1: Yeah, I think so. Those big Chevy Escapades and all that
0: you
1: kind of thing.
0: It.
1: You know,
0: got it.
1: But and that tends to be, and politically correct views today would say, you know, if you're
0: the Industrial
1: serious,
0: Revolution and the work of man.
1: Yeah, exactly. And you know, we're not here to argue up that up or down or anything. But
0: I kind of think it's phony, but that's okay. I tend to think that where's the greatest source of heat for our entire planet?
1: Politics.
0: Yeah, the sun.
1: Oh, the sun. Yeah,
0: the
1: that's
0: sun.
1: Right. Okay.
0: I think the sun and solar flares and things like that probably have a whole lot more to do with these kinds of things than we can really measure or account for.
1: Mm-hmm.
0: Maybe we've been in a tenser period of solar flare. A lot of climate scientists actually think that it has maybe less to do with greenhouse gases.
1: Yeah, they've always said greenhouse gases are what they
0: tend to
1: say.
0: That it has to do with maybe a solar activity over time, and we're in a seasonal, we're in a fluctuation of warming and cooling. The Earth always warms and cools in large blocks of time, when that seem to be able to be measured in those times.
1: Well, since the 1880s, greenhouse gases, certainly carbon dioxide, has increased maybe 30% in the atmosphere, and they've tried to duplicate things in greenhouses, you know, with gas like this. And I think that maybe one of the ways in which the word greenhouse effect is kind of stuck in these experiments. They call it greenhouse gases. But it
0: because
1: does,
0: they did them in greenhouses and discovered
1: it there. Yeah, I think so. But anyway, so with that kind of background, I always
0: thought it was the diet of those running the greenhouse that changed the gases in the with the methane
1: the veggies. Oh, okay.
0: But anyway.
1: Well, you know, the point is there has been a little bit of evidence of temperature rise, and sometimes simulations rise 3 to 10. Yeah,
0: sorry.
1: I live in the Northwest, and a couple more degrees wouldn't hurt.
0: No.
1: And you know, and I've often wondered, I've never seen studies about would this be a good thing if you suddenly have, like, let's say central Canada or northern Canada have longer growing seasons, you know, maybe it provide, or Russia.
0: Less Siberia. I mean, Siberia becomes a nice place for
1: maybe
0: resort
1: be,
0: property. Who knows?
1: Well, maybe there'd be an ability to farm more land that currently can. But yeah, that's just a
0: and
1: thought.
0: If we lose a couple cities on the East Coast in the process, hey, what's the big deal?
1: Well, certainly through the history of the planet, there have been some cycles up and down temperature-wise. And we think here on Sink the Beagle that the Ice Age, in fact, did happen, except we would place the Ice Age the first couple of hundred years after the flood, as the world was sort of, shall we say, adjusting to new conditions post-flood, including perhaps a tilt of the Earth. There's both evolutionists and creationists believe that the Earth has tilted on its axis some. We think it happened quickly, and the evolutionists think it took many millions of years, but we believe that may have contributed very much to the change of temperatures and seasons. Remember, the Bible says that after the flood, and there were seasons and so forth.
0: And the seasons were probably more extreme because of the tilt, whereas before and with the situation before, seasonal adjustments were minimal in comparison.
1: Mm-hmm. And suddenly the amount of water and the oceans and everything contributed heavily to different climate changes. And we believe that the Ice Age did in fact happen, but it was just a few hundred years as the world was kind of, in essence, settling down, shall we say, from the effects of the flood.
0: Yeah.
1: And to some extent, even now, some of these cycles of cold and warm, as you talked about, like 1300s or whatever to 1800s, maybe simply just still some of the last vibrations of the Earth trying to kind of settle down after the flood.
0: Yeah, and one thing, too, you also have that would argue for the non-global warming, it seems to be, is that when we talk about fluorocarbons in the upper atmosphere destroying the ozone and other possible related issues, the reality is that a volcano like Mount Pinatubo, when it explodes, sends up more fluorocarbons and gases than all the industrial activity and pollution of man since 1800.
1: Wow.
0: One volcano.
1: Just one volcano.
0: You know, when you have, so we need to be very cautious on how we throw our science. And obviously, human activity maybe have contributed somewhat. We can't deny that.
1: Yeah,
0: But to the point to say it's the cause, and thus you may have to take extreme measures to save the world, forecasts and extremism isn't the way to go. But
1: right.
0: We here on Sink the Beagle Stand believe that this world is really going to get real hot.
1: Well,
0: I mean, we're not talking
1: a little
0: hot.
1: As we were thinking about this, and of course as Christians, we do believe in global warming in the strictest sense.
0: We say bring it on to the level it's going to come.
1: And I'm looking forward to the ultimate day of global warming. It's called the Day of the Lord in the Bible. And I have a torpedo text from 2 Peter 3, verse 10. It says this, "But the day of the Lord will come like a thief, and the heavens will pass away with a loud noise, and the elements will be dissolved with fire."
0: That's hot.
1: "And the earth and the works that are upon it," "will be burned up."
0: So the Bible predicts that, hey, you think it's hot now, you just wait a little bit. just hold on there now. We're going to turn it up a little bit.
1: And when we're talking about the day of the Lord there, we're talking about a judgment scene and something of a revisit of the flood, in the sense that it was a day of judgment, a day of destruction. A day of destruction and a day of cleansing of the earth.
0: You know, it's interesting when people, this kind of relates to, this is where we're going to probably step on a few theologies today, if you excuse me, but I tend to think that my God concept demands that the God we serve is first and foremost a God of love.
1: Yes.
0: And God must come and put an end to a world of sin and suffering, because it would be not loving to allow sin and suffering and people mm-hmm. to suffer forever.
1: Mm-hmm.
0: And
1: mm-hmm.
0: so God says he's going to come.
1: Yes.
0: He's going to destroy the wicked and put an end to suffering. And God, people misunderstand the scriptures. They like to put hell as exclusively a place that's going to be just fire and heat forever and ever.
1: Uh-huh.
0: And no one knows where that place is. And I've been to some funerals where people are always preached up to heaven. I've never heard about the rascal who's always been, you know.
1: Everybody seems to make it,
0: I mean, the billion and one odds that he makes it, we put him right in there, you know.
1: The wife beater, whatever, he seems to make it.
0: But the trouble is, I don't think hell is so much a destiny as far as a place that we abide, but it's a tool of God to cleanse the earth from wickedness, and he uses it a couple times. It's a tool mm-hmm. in God's hands. It's a strange tool that he has to use.
1: It's a strange act.
0: Where he uses it as a tool to destroy wickedness and sin.
1: And the word that is often used is a word of cleansing. And it's interesting that Jesus is spoken of as someone who will baptize with fire. You remember John the Baptist said that, "I baptize with water, but there comes one after me that baptizes with fire." And if you think about it, the two great cleansing agents of God is water and fire. Water does it pretty good, but fire is complete. And fire is what God eventually will cleanse the earth with at the day of the Lord, when he just cleanses. Says even the elements will be dissolved. We're talking about an atomic heat here, maybe a fusion-type heat, in which we're really talking hot here.
0: What you really need in that all is fireproofing.
1: fireproofing, yes.
0: And the fireproofing, we've seen evidence where fire doesn't seem to affect but actually help God's saints. And, you know, the interesting times when fire came down from heaven, the days of Elijah, it consumed that altar, that sacrifice.
1: Yes.
0: But fire came down in the days of shortly after Jesus left. 10 days after he left, fire comes down from heaven again in cloven tongues and rests on disciples.
1: Exactly.
0: They have
1: fire
0: apparent
1: of the Spirit.
0: The fire of the Spirit. Mm-hmm. They get baptized in the Spirit. They proclaim the gospel of God.
1: Mm-hmm.
0: But God does say about a day is coming when he's used fire again, much more like the days of Elijah when it comes down and consumes the world mm-hmm. in the day of the Lord. So mm-hmm. it's his agent, and I think saints are just fireproof. The Bible talks about in the Old Testament, who can live among the eternal burnings? That's a description of God as an everlasting heat and fire. He's described as a hot God.
1: Yes.
0: And when
1: yes.
0: the hot God comes,
1: God is a burning fire. Yeah, yes.
0: Those who have a fireproofed faith, so to speak, can withstand the brightness and the glory of his coming
1: mm-hmm.
0: because they have a part of them that responds to the nature and character of who he is. This is kind of maybe metaphorical language, but, in some respects.
1: Well, fire is either going to burn. Remember, fire is ultimately something that cleanses, and it will burn sin. Now, if you want the sin to go, you want the sin that's in your own life to be removed and cleansed, then God's Spirit will burn that out of you, so to speak, prior to God coming. In other words, sort of the fiery sufferings and trials of this life, it has a cleansing effect if you let it happen. Otherwise, if you cling to sin,
2: Well, when God does eventually burn the sin, it'll burn you too.
0: Yeah, we have examples like the three Hebrew words in the Old Testament in the days of Daniel. Throw them in the fiery furnace. If our God wants to save us, he can save us. And we want to let you know, listener, that he is able.
2: And so, he will be with you in the fire, just like Jesus was with those worthies.
0: So tune in again on another Sink the Beagle.

0: You're listening to End Time Insights with Steve Wahlberg. Let's begin Topic 51, Five Foolish, Five Wise.
1: I still remember my wedding day. It was April 9, 2000. My bride-to-be, Kristen Renee Demarest, was walking down the aisle in a large church in California. I was 41 at the time. It had taken me a long time to get mentally prepared for that big day. But now, finally, yes, I was ready. I was ready to say, I do. And I'm glad I did. And I have been happily married ever since that moment. Well, the reason why I tell you about my wedding is because, believe it or not, there is another big cosmic heavenly marriage that is just around the corner, where Jesus Christ, the eternal bridegroom, will be married to his church. That is, to those who are ready for this marriage. What about you? What about me? Will we be ready to say, I do? Or will we be shut out of the heavenly ceremony? You are about to discover very important details in this program of End Time Insights, which is called Five Were Foolish, Five Were Wise. Dear God, Heavenly Father, we know that your word tells us that a wedding is coming, and that some will be ready and some will miss the glorious celebration. And we pray today that our own hearts will be open to learn the facts, and that we will all be among those who are wise, not foolish. In Jesus' name we pray. Amen. All right, if you have your Bibles, I invite you to open up to Matthew chapter 25. I'm going to read verse 1 through verse 13, and we are going to hear a parable that Jesus told about his church right before he returns. Starting with verse 1, Jesus said, "Then shall the kingdom of heaven be likened unto 10 virgins, which took their lamps and went forth to meet the bridegroom. And 5 of them were wise, and 5 were foolish. They that were foolish took their lamps, but they took no oil with them. But the wise took oil in their vessels with their lamps. While the bridegroom tarried, they all slumbered and slept. And at midnight there was a cry made, Behold, the bridegroom is coming, go out to meet him. Then all those virgins arose, and they trimmed their lamps. Then the foolish said to the wise, Give us of your oil, for our lamps are gone out. But the wise answered and said, Not so, lest there be not enough for us and for you, but go rather to those that sell and buy for yourselves. And while they went to buy, the bridegroom came, and they that were ready went in with him to the marriage, and the door was shut. Afterward came also the other virgins, saying, Lord, Lord, open to us. But he answered and said, Verily I say to you, I know you not. Watch therefore, for you know neither the day nor the hour when the Son of Man is coming." Wow, what a parable. And friends, it is full of lessons. So let's see if we can learn some of these lessons. Now, first of all, it's obvious that Jesus is here talking about people in his church right before his second coming. How do we know this? Because in verse 10 and 11, he talks about his return when, quote, the bridegroom came, and about those who, quote, were ready and those who were not. All right, now let's go back to the beginning, and let's just work our way through verse by verse. In verse 1, Jesus said, "Then shall the kingdom of heaven be likened to 10 virgins which took their lamps and went forth to meet the bridegroom." Now, obviously, the bridegroom is Jesus. The virgins refer to Christians who are waiting for Christ's coming. And their lamps, the lamps refer to the scriptures themselves, to their Bibles. David said in Psalm 119, verse 105, he said, "Your word is a lamp to my feet and a light to my path." So here we have Christians with their Bibles going forth to meet the bridegroom, who is Jesus. In other words, they are waiting for the return of Jesus Christ. And then verse 2 continues, and Jesus said, "And 5 of them were wise and 5 were foolish." And so what he's doing is he's dividing the church in half. Half are wise, half are foolish among those who are waiting for his second coming. Verse 3 continues, "They that were foolish took their lamps, but they took no oil with them. But the wise took oil in their vessels with their lamps." Now the oil is a symbol of the Holy Spirit. We know this from a number of verses, one of which is in Zechariah chapter 4, verse 12. It talks about the golden oil. And then verse 6 interprets this when God says, "Not by might nor by power, but by my Spirit, says the Lord of hosts." Now let me just explain the big picture so far. What Jesus is saying is that right before the second coming, there will be one large group of Christians who have their Bibles and they're waiting for him to come, but they don't have the oil of the Holy Spirit in their lives. They are foolish virgins. And then the other group, of course, they do have the oil of God's Spirit in their lives, in their minds. He is moving and living within their hearts. And it's amazing that both groups are classified as virgins. In other words, they're all professed Christians. They all have their lamps, they all have their Bibles, and they're all waiting for the second coming, but they're not all ready. And one of the tremendous lessons that we can learn from this parable is that it is not enough just to go to church. It's not enough to say, "I believe in Jesus." Friend, if we do not have the living oil of the Holy Spirit in our lives, we are just foolish virgins. Profession isn't enough. We've got to walk our talk. It's got to be real. And if it's not, it's just like a man who says, "I do," in front of a large church, and yet his heart is really longing for one of his new wife's bridesmaids. In other words, he's already committing adultery. He's not really committed to this woman. It's just a form. And that is the danger that we have to make sure that we don't fall into in our relationship with Jesus. That it's not just a form, but that we really love God and that we really want to be with Jesus and be married to him throughout eternity. Okay, now let's keep going into this parable. If you go back to the Bible and look at verse 5, Jesus said, "While the bridegroom tarried, they all slumbered and slept." And isn't that just where we are right now? We are actually at the end of verse 5. The bridegroom has tarried. Jesus hasn't come back yet. It's been a long time. Christians have been waiting, generally speaking, for 2,000 years. And the tendency is for people just to slumber and eventually to go to sleep. And that's pretty much where the church is today. We are sleeping Christians, unaware of the reality of the nearness of Christ's return. Now, if you go down to verse 6, suddenly the whole scene changes. Verse 6, Jesus said, "And at midnight there was a cry made, 'Behold, the bridegroom comes, go out to meet him.'" Now, the word midnight applies to a time that nobody is expecting anything to happen. What were you doing last night at midnight? I hope you were asleep. At midnight, we're not expecting a knock on the door. We're not expecting anything. And Jesus said, "It is at midnight that a cry will be heard. Behold, the bridegroom is coming. Go out to meet him." Now, this is actually not the second coming, but this is some event that comes at an unexpected time that wakes up all the virgins. What that event will be, I have no idea, but I want to be ready for it. Verse 7 says, "When the event hits, then all those virgins arose and trimmed their lamps." If some big crisis were to hit our world tomorrow, what book do you think most Christians would be grabbing off of the shelf? Obviously, it's the Bible. And that's what Jesus is saying, that when some crisis or something hits at an unexpected time, everybody will wake up and they will all trim their lamps. In other words, they will turn in the pages of the Bible trying to find God, trying to find comfort, and trying to get a connection with the Lord. Verse 8 says that when this time comes, the foolish will say to the wise, "Give us of your oil, for our lamps are gone out." Now, friend, this is a very scary verse. And what Jesus is basically saying is when the crisis hits, there's going to be a whole lot of people whose Bibles, their lamps, will go out. In other words, the Bible will not really be working for them. They won't be able to find a connection with God in the middle of a crisis. In verse 9, Jesus continues and says, "But the wise will answer, and they will say, 'Not so, lest there be not enough for us and for you. But go ye rather to them that sell, and buy for yourselves.'" Now, these two verses are very, very powerful. And what's basically happening is, when the crisis comes, the foolish virgins who don't have a real experience with God, they will go to the wise, and they will say, "I can't find God. The Bible's not connecting for me. Please give me what you've got," because the wise do have a connection. But then the wise answer the foolish virgins and say, "We can't. We can't give you what we've got. You have to go and get it yourself." Now, this shows us two things. Number one, we need an experience with God ourselves right now. And number two, we cannot develop that experience during a crisis. Somebody once said, "Crisis doesn't develop character, it only reveals it." And this parable teaches that truth like the loud siren of an ambulance racing through the streets of New York. Now then, verse 10 takes us to the heart of the parable. Jesus said, "And while they went to buy, the bridegroom came, and they that were ready went in with him to the marriage, and the door was shut." Notice carefully, it's those that were ready. In other words, they were ready before the crisis hit. Those that were ready went in with Jesus when he came into the marriage supper, and then the door was shut. And the closing of the door refers to the closing of the opportunity to be saved for those who are unprepared. Verse 11 says, "Afterwards also came the other virgins, saying, 'Lord, Lord, open to us.' But he answered and said to them, 'Verily I say unto you, I know you not.'" Now, these two verses are two of the saddest verses in the Bible. And it talks about how afterward, after Jesus comes, eventually the foolish virgins will come to Jesus. And I believe this is at the final judgment. And they will say, "Lord, Lord." Now, the fact that they call him Lord shows that they did believe in him, at least in a superficial way. And they said, "Lord, please open to us." But then he said, "Verily I say to you." In other words, he's going to tell them the truth. He said, "I really don't know you." And then Jesus concludes in verse 13 with these solemn words, "Watch therefore, for you know neither the day nor the hour when the Son of Man is coming." Somebody once said, "Most people stumble over the truth at least once in their lives, but usually they get up and go on." Friend, I don't want to just stumble over the truth, but I want to follow it. So in conclusion, what truths have we learned from this parable of Jesus about the wise and foolish virgins? Number one, we've learned that he's the bridegroom and he's coming. Number two, we need to have the living oil of the Holy Spirit right now in our lives. Number three, just calling ourselves Christians and carrying around our Bibles isn't enough. We've got to have something deeper. Number four, when the final crisis hits, it is those alone that have a real experience with God, they're the ones who are going to make it. And those that don't, for them, it'll be too late. In verse 10, Jesus said, "They that were ready went in with him to the marriage." Dear friend, according to the Bible, a marriage is coming. And you and I are basically at the altar. Will we say, "I do," to Jesus? And will we mean it in our hearts? If we do, God will give us the golden oil, the Holy Spirit. And we can be wise virgins who will be ready for the second coming of our Lord.
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3: It's a non-biblical expression, thinking simplistically, God wants me happy. I'm Jill Briscoe with Timely Truths. Happiness isn't what the Lord promises, although because of his grace and mercy we often may experience such delightful emotions. But what the Christian can anticipate is joy. This feeling is a settled conviction of the heart. It comes from a personal knowledge of Jesus Christ as Savior. On the other hand, remember, it's our task to make the Lord happy. Eric Liddell, the Scottish Olympic sprinter, explained, God made me fast, and when I run, I feel his pleasure. The secret of joy is finding out how God made you. Train for life's Olympics with Christ as your coach. Lay aside every weight and the sin which so easily besets us, only looking unto Jesus, the author and finisher of our faith.
4: One of the greatest and most obvious things you will ever do for your children is to believe in them. Hi, I'm Dan Seaborn from Winning at Home, and you're listening to today's Family Moment, and it may seem almost illogical that I have to say that out loud. Hey, believe in your kids, but let me tell you, there are plenty of people who don't. I've been sharing some time the last day or so with a young man whose father doesn't believe in him. He's in my office, and we're talking about ways he wishes dad would believe in him and things he wishes his dad would say. And I hurt for the young guy. He's only 16 years of age, and he's looking for his father's love and commitment to just be there for him, and his dad won't say it. And it's killing this kid. And it amazes me that some of us as parents don't understand the importance of believing in our children. And I want to tell you today that I believe when we understand Christ values us, when I realize Christ put me on this earth for a purpose, when I find my place in this world, then I also begin to help others find their place. And as parents, we need to make sure we're where we need to be with Christ, and then we can help our children understand their identity and their purpose. And we can believe in them and encourage them and help them find their values and their purpose just like we found ours. So continue to grow in that area. Be mature in Christ yourself so that you can help your children believe in who they are in Christ. That will help you grow with your family. At Winning at Home, we take very serious this opportunity to share biblical insight with you, giving you guidance for your marriage and family life. 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You might find that very helpful. So again, if you'd like to take advantage of it, simply hit our website, winningathome.com. 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
6: If there was one word that we could use to describe life on earth today, the word is confusion. Not just in the political, secular world, but also in the religious world. In fact, the word Babylon means confusion. One of the biggest points of confusion has to do with the Ten Commandments. Many Christians believe that the Ten Commandments were just for the Jews, and now that we're believing in Jesus, the Ten Commandments don't apply to us today. When a person dies, they normally get buried in a cemetery, and it is time to bury that confusing belief based on the Bible. Ephesians chapter 2, verse 8, Paul is very clear, and he says that by grace you are saved through faith, and it's a gift from God. A lot of Christians know that verse, but we need to turn the page and look at chapter 6. Ephesians 6, verse 1, Paul says, "Children, obey your parents in the Lord, for this is right. Honor your father and your mother," which is a quote from commandment number 5. So in chapter 2, Paul says we're saved by grace, and then in chapter 6, verse 1 and 2, he says that children, Christian children, should obey the fifth commandment. And it's not just number 5, but it's all the other commandments, number 1 all the way through number 10. The idea that Christians who are saved by grace don't need to keep God's law, it's not biblical. It's a false teaching. It's a confusing doctrine that should be buried and not resurrected. The Bible is very clear in Ephesians 2, verse 8, that we're saved by grace, but in Ephesians chapter 6, verse 1 and 2, that children should obey their parents and honor their father and mother, which is the first commandment with a promise. You have just heard His voice today.
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7: And when he was entered into a ship, his disciples followed him. And behold, there arose a great tempest in the sea, insomuch that the ship was covered with the waves. But he was asleep. And his disciples came to him, and awoke him, saying, Lord, save us, we perish. And he saith unto them, Why are ye fearful, O ye of little faith? Then he arose and rebuked the winds and the sea, and there was a great calm. But the men marveled, saying, What manner of man is this, that even the winds and the sea obey him?
8: That if thou shalt confess with thy mouth the Lord Jesus, and shalt believe in thine heart that God hath raised him from the dead, thou shalt be saved.
9: This is John MacArthur with more Portraits of Grace. The Bible says God is spirit, and those who worship him must worship in spirit and truth. God has no physical body like us because a spirit does not have flesh and bones. Yet God is also a person. He is not some unknowable cosmic force. In His Word, He is called Father, Shepherd, Friend, Counselor, and many other personal terms. God is always referred to as He, never it. He also has personal characteristics. He thinks, acts, feels, and speaks. He even loves. Finally, God revealed Himself in human form in the person of Jesus Christ, where all of that becomes visible. If God did not accommodate His revelation to our finite minds, we would have no hope of understanding Him. Thank God for the Scripture and for Jesus Christ. This is John MacArthur praying you're continuing to be portraits of grace.
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11: Now a look at your morning weather on Columbia Christian Talk Radio. Mostly cloudy with thunderstorms today with a high near 83 and lows around 67. Thunderstorms tomorrow with a high of 82 and lows around 70. For your Tuesday, thunderstorms with a high near 80 and lows around 69. And for Wednesday, thunderstorms with a high near 84 and lows around 70. That's your morning weather on Columbia Christian Talk Radio.
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15: You will surely be blessed by part two of our sermon series as Pastor Derek Morris presents the life and teachings of Jesus, taking you step by step through our Savior's ministry on earth.
16: It was around this sea that much of the teaching of Jesus took place. And it was also on this sea that a storm was stirred, not of God's making, seeking to take the life of Messiah. And the disciples were terrified. I mean, they grew up on the lake, but it was 150 feet deep. in the deepest point, and 12 miles long and 7.5 miles wide at the widest point, and even if you could swim a little, if you were in the middle of that lake and you went down, you were in trouble. It was on that lake that Jesus stood up and said, "Peace, be still." These are all things that are recorded about Galilee, somehow to Matthew, Mark, and Luke, that Jesus would take an interest in Galilee. That predicted 700 years earlier, totally against the expectation of any faithful Jew, that he would honor Galilee. What was it about the people that made this so remarkable? Well, a little history lesson. You don't have to remember the dates, but I'll give some to you. 936 BC, the northern kingdoms break off from Judah in the south. Have you ever heard talk about the northern tribes? They break off from Judah in the south. Now, you say, well, you know, we have disagreements where we live too. But there was something very important in Judah in the south. What was it? Jerusalem. And what's in Jerusalem? The temple. And so all of a sudden, the northern tribes are separated from the place of worship. Another date, 734 BC. Assyrian soldiers invade the northern kingdoms, including Galilee, and occupy them. People in the south are going, eh, those wicked northerners. Prophets in the south say, if you do not repent, the same judgment will come. And in the time of Daniel, Nebuchadnezzar comes to the south, remember? But already, the northern kingdoms are under the occupation of the Assyrians. And one of the things that the Assyrians would do is they would import people from other countries to kind of destabilize the local zealots. They didn't have zealots back then, but you understand what I'm saying. Kind of mix them up with all different kinds of people to stabilize their control of the area. Now, even when Joshua had come in to Canaan, the Canaanites had stayed in Galilee. They'd maintained some control there. And so now you've got some Jews settling there, some Canaanites, and an admixture of Assyrians and other people imported. No wonder that even in the 8th century BC, that Isaiah would say, Galilee of the Gentiles. So by the time that Jesus comes, Galilee is the wrong place to live. I mean, it's where the riffraff lives. It's where the kind of the folks who've lost their way live. And yet, the remarkable testimony of Scripture is that Jesus focused in detail upon these people. And look in your Bible, and we'll discover something very interesting about them. As Jesus comes to Galilee, he comes with this startling announcement. Look with me in Mark chapter 1 and verse 15. To these people that you'd say, well, Jesus would obviously avoid Galilee because these are just bad folk. But Jesus comes to Galilee, Mark tells us, and he says to them, Mark 1, 15, how does it read in your Bible? Mark 1, verse 15, what does it say? The time has come. Anyone have a different translation? The time is fulfilled. What time is this talking about? It's some kind of, what kind of time? The time. It's not just, okay, it's a time. What is the time referring back to? Whenever Scripture speaks about, well, in the fullness of time, Galatians 4, verse 4, God sent his Son. What is that? What time is it? What kind of time? Prophetic time, right? Prophecy is being fulfilled. The time, someone said, is at hand, is fulfilled. Now, what prophecy is being fulfilled as Jesus comes to Galilee? You say, I think we just read it. Isaiah, the time is fulfilled. Messiah is going to take a special interest in Galilee of the Gentiles. The people who have lived in darkness are about to see light. He's going to honor Galilee of the Gentiles. The time has come. The kingdom of God is near. Repent and believe the good news. And I want you to notice something. Write this text down in Luke's Gospel, chapter 4. I want you to notice the response of these kind of marginal people. A mixture of Assyrians and Canaanites. And I want you to notice Jesus comes to them and says, the prophecy spoken of 700 years before is now fulfilled. Light is coming. I want you to notice in Luke chapter 4, the response of the people as Jesus begins his ministry in Galilee. Luke chapter 4, Verse 14, Jesus returned to Galilee in the power of the Spirit, and news about him spread through the whole country. He taught in their synagogues, verse 15, he taught in their synagogues, and what does it say in your Bible? Everyone praised him. Wow. Now I have a question for you, and maybe this is an important question for us too. Why do you think that these irreligious people, who are kind of the outskirts of society, at least in terms of the folks in the South, why do you think that they are so open to Jesus? Could it be that unlike their somewhat distant relatives or no relatives at all to the South, they recognize their need? Sometimes it takes a recognition of need to reach out to a Savior, doesn't it?

0: says everyone praised him. And one can only imagine that as Jesus comes back to Galilee, that his greatest joy would be to go home. Well, he wasn't born in Nazareth. He was born where? In Bethlehem. But this is where he grew up. You'd think it would be his greatest joy and the greatest joy of those who knew him to come home. Look with me in Luke 4, verse 16. Jesus is about to begin a powerful ministry, anointed by the Spirit of God, fulfilling the prophecies of Isaiah 700 years earlier. And now he comes to his hometown. Remember, though, in the back of your mind, didn't Jesus say that a prophet is not without honor except in his own country, even in his own home? Let's see what happens as he comes to Nazareth. Verse 16 of Luke 4. He went to Nazareth, where he had been brought up, and on the Sabbath day he went into the synagogue, as was his custom. He stood up to read, and a scroll was handed to him. Now, I'm guessing that he probably asked for that scroll because he is about to read what was said about him. And so which scroll is he handed? It's the same one, isn't it? It's the one that talks about Messiah showing an interest in Galilee. He asked for that scroll, and he has to go all the way to the end of the scroll in what we would call chapter 61, right near the end. And he reads, "The Spirit of the Lord is upon me because he has anointed me." That is a reference back to his baptism. "He has anointed me to preach the good news to the poor, sent me to proclaim freedom to the prisoners, recovery of sight for the blind, to release the oppressed, to proclaim the year of the Lord's favor." Now, that may not mean much to us, but it meant a great deal to those who were listening. Another way of translating the year of the Lord's favor is the acceptable year of the Lord. Maybe your Bible translates it that way. I want you to note what that was all about. That was the year of Jubilee. That was a time, well, even if you didn't know about the festivals of the Old Testament, you might be able to guess from the word Jubilee that it has something to do with happiness, celebration. It was a time of celebration. In the 50th year was the year of Jubilee. All debts were canceled. You say, hallelujah. That's a Hebrew word, by the way. Praise the Lord. Some of you have school loans. Some of you have other kinds of loans. Wouldn't it be nice to come to a year of Jubilee? All the debts are canceled. Slaves set free. And note this. All land returned to its original owners. You say, well, I wouldn't want to buy land right before the year of Jubilee, would you? Well, I learned something growing up in England where you would lease from the crown. And if there was only a few years left on the lease, how much do you want to pay for the land? Come on now, how much would you want to pay? Not too much, right? If you were a farmer, you'd only have a few crops and then you have to give it back. And so the year of Jubilee, you don't want to pay a lot right before the year of Jubilee because you have to give the land back. Now, I suppose the person could say, I don't want it back. I'll sell it back to you till the next year of Jubilee. Get some more money. You know, I'm sure there were people like that. There must have been the equivalent of Las Vegas even back then. But this was a great time of celebration. But I want you to think about it in spiritual terms. All debt canceled. People set free. Land that was lost, given back. What is that a picture of, the year of Jubilee? It's a picture of redemption, isn't it? It's a picture of salvation. And Jesus comes to his own people and he says, this is the time. This is the time for the debt, not just the so many drachmas or denarii, but the debt between you and God to be canceled. This is the time to be set free. This is the time to receive back that which was lost. Well, at first, you think that the response was fairly positive. He rolled up the scroll, verse 20, gave it back to the attendant and sat down. And the eyes of everyone in the synagogue were fastened on him. And he began by saying to them, today, this scripture is... This is it. It's about me. Now, some people say, why didn't Jesus speak plainly? Well, that's because people would have killed him right away, so he had to teach in parables. If he was speaking plainly, he would have said, I am the Messiah. But instead, he says, the one about whom the prophet is speaking, that is fulfilled today. Honoring Galilee of the Gentiles, seeing a great light. Verse 22 of Luke 4, all spoke well of him and were amazed at the gracious words that came from his lips. Isn't this Joseph's son, they asked? Ah, that doesn't sound too bad until you realize they're saying, wait a minute, we know where this person grew up. How could he be anybody special? The carpenter's son? And Jesus said to them, surely you will quote this proverb to me. It's right there. Physician, heal yourself. What do you think that meant? I want you to take note of that. It's important. What do you think they were saying to him? Physician, heal yourself. You think they're saying, you're sick, go take care of yourself? They are saying, well, read on and you'll find a clue. Do here in your hometown what we heard you did in Capernaum. Heal the nobleman's son in Capernaum. In other words, they're saying, prove it. Prove it. Physician, show us your stuff. Heal yourself. Now, you say, well, this is a perfect opportunity. Jesus could just do a miracle and everyone would believe. But you say, wait a minute, that's what Satan tempted him to do, to take things into his own. But there's a major problem among the people here. What's the problem? Well, let's see. We'll find the answer. I tell you the truth. He continued, no prophet is accepted in his hometown. And he gives two illustrations. Follow carefully his logic. I assure you that there were many widows in Israel in Elijah's time when the sky was shut for 3.5 years. There was a severe famine throughout the land. Yet Elijah was not sent to any of those widows, but to a widow in Zarephath in the region of Sidon. In other words, he wasn't sent to a Jewish widow. He was sent to a widow outside in the region of Sidon. There were many in Israel with leprosy in the time of Elisha the prophet, yet not one of them was cleansed, only Naaman, the Syrian, who has to come all the way down because he has faith to believe that there is a prophet in Israel. What is Jesus saying to them? That verse 28 says all the people in the synagogue were furious when they heard this. You say, well, prove it. Show us a sign. But Jesus, instead of performing a miracle to try to impress them, which, by the way, would not have been the will of his Father, he shows them their real problem. Well, what is it? They have no faith. The widow of Zarephath had faith. Little food left. Provides first for Elijah. And she is told, you provide a cake for me and you'll be provided for too. By faith she does it and goes back and always with the meal and the oil. You know the story. Finds more. She has faith to follow. Naaman, I know he struggled. Oh, there's better rivers than this river. But finally he has faith to go and dip himself. How many times? He has faith to believe. And Jesus says to his own people, it is essential that we have faith. Well, when they heard him rebuke them for their lack of faith, they got up, drove him out of town, took him to the brow of the hill on which the town was built in order to throw him down the cliff. But he walked right through the crowd and went on his way. Did you ever wonder how he did that? It wasn't kung fu, taekwondo. Father, into your hands. I mean, if this is the time, Father, into your hands I commit my spirit. But if there's another work, you're going to have to cover me, Father, because these folks want to throw me off the cliff. And something supernatural happened, and I want to tell you, it can happen in your life too, when you have faith to trust fully in God. I'm not saying bad things will never happen to you, because Jesus suffered, didn't he? But I'm telling you that nothing can happen that is outside of the Heavenly Father's will for your life. That his hand is with you even through the valley. And this is not the time. The time is not yet fulfilled for Jesus to lay down his life. And in some supernatural way, he is covered and he passes through their midst. I want you to notice one key point as this passage closes about Jesus speaking with authority. Look with me right after this story, verse 31 of Luke 4. Then he went down to Capernaum, a town in Galilee, and on the Sabbath began to teach the people. Verse 32 of Luke 4, they were amazed at his teaching because his message had authority. Now, I want to share something really important with you. I want to share with you what it means to speak with authority. Because later, Scripture will say it wasn't like the scribes and the Pharisees, that Jesus spoke with authority. I want to share with you three aspects of speaking with authority. I want you to take a note of these. Speaking with authority is speaking from a direct relationship with God. Who else do you know in the gospel narrative that spoke with authority? What was his name? In the gospel story, what was his name? John the Baptist spoke with authority. You brood of snakes, what caused you to flee the coming wrath? And they said, what should we do? Because he had a direct relationship with God. He spoke with the authority of God. Jesus spoke with authority. A second aspect of speaking with authority is teaching simple truth. If someone comes up and says, well, that was so simple, that doesn't mean it lacks authority, does it? Even children understood when Jesus taught. He spoke with authority to Nicodemus, who'd studied all of the teachings of the rabbis and could quote from the school of Shammai and the school of Hillel. And Jesus says to him, you must be born again. Simple truth, speaking with authority. And thirdly, speaking with authority involves calling for a life response. So Jesus speaks from a relationship with God. He teaches simple truth, and then he calls people to change, as he did on the Sermon on the Mount. He said, a wise person is one who hears my words and puts them into practice. That's like someone who builds his house upon a rock. Jesus called people to live differently. Go, he said to one thrown at his feet, go and sin no more. Life response. And they said, nobody spoke like this. Jesus speaks with authority. Now, I want to contrast that with the teaching of the scribes and the teachers of the law in the time of Jesus as it relates to divorce. Moses had written in Deuteronomy 24 that a man should not put his wife away unless she'd done something shameful and then write a bill or a letter of divorce. The school of Shammai interpreted that, and you would expect they would do so conservatively. Remember, they held the law of God in high esteem. And the school of Shammai says you could only put your wife away if she had done something shameful. So basically, they quoted again from Deuteronomy. In contrast, the school of Hillel said a man could divorce his wife if, and I quote, she left his fire burn. Now, you can figure out what that means. It could mean that she wasn't the homemaker that he wanted and she let the fire burn and burned the food or something. Or you could interpret it that she somehow didn't meet all of his desires and needs. She left his fire burn. And if she does that, you can get rid of her. And then there was Rabbi Akiba. His interpretation of Deuteronomy 24 said a man could divorce his wife even if he found someone more beautiful than her. And in contrast, Jesus, write the text down in Mark 10, verses 2 to 9. He says, God didn't intend it to be that way from the beginning. No. A man should leave his father and his wife and should his father and mother, and cleave to his wife, and the two shall become. And what God has joined together, and the people listen, let no one put asunder. And they listen to all these other people who spoke from authority, a position of authority. Well, I'm a rabbi. Well, you can, if you find someone better looking, or, oh, this rabbi, well, you can do it if you find someone, because this person didn't meet your needs. And Jesus speaks from a relationship with God, and he says, no, what God joins together, let no one put asunder. And with that authority, he goes to perform many mighty works in Galilee.
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0: Well, in the right way. Offering a prayer according to a formula or ritual is no different than a witch doctor's pagan incantation. It's just as superstitious, and it's grievous to our Lord. He created us for the purpose of relationship, and He invites us to commune with Him on a personal level. What an unbelievable privilege.
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2: This is John MacArthur welcoming you to Portraits of Grace. Do you believe that you should let go and let God, as the expression goes? That's a popular motto, you know, for those who believe you should expect God to do everything for you, since He has provided everything you need to live the Christian life. Well, if Peter had a motto, it would have been like the popular World War II song, "Praise the Lord and Pass the Ammunition." You see, Peter knew the Christian life is a struggle. It's not just let go and let God. Believers need to expend maximum effort to equip themselves and discipline themselves with godly virtues that produce assurance of salvation. Heading that list of virtues in Peter's epistle is moral excellence. In classical Greek literature, it often referred to the ability to perform heroic deeds. It refers to the quality that makes something stand out. You need to be disciplined to living a standout life, pursuing excellence and developing those godly virtues.
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4: Hi, friends, and welcome again to Bible Talk, where we talk about what the Bible has to say to us today. I'm John Bradshaw, and with me, Gary Gibbs. Hi, Gary.
5: Hi, John. Boy, do we have a hot topic today.
4: This is a subject that we're not able to get through quickly. It's just too big. So we're going to take another bite at that apple today and look again at the subject of God's health principles from the Bible.
5: I hope, John, that our listeners are listening carefully, and I also hope that they are calling in on our toll-free number to get our free offer that covers this in more detail.
4: Because we're just not able to deal with every phrase, every text, everything that pertains to this. But this Bible study we're offering, that's going to nail everything down.
5: Yeah, because we are talking about what the Bible says you should and should not eat in order to have good health and to glorify God. And when we start talking about what we eat and don't eat, that's a really personal issue.
4: Some people start to say, well, man, you're getting legalistic now. The Bible doesn't make any distinction. You can eat anything you want. And the business with clean animals and unclean animals, well, it all changed when Jesus died on the cross. You see, many people believe that, and I can understand why somebody might.
5: And John, the last time we were here, I was really sharing with you some questions that I've heard a lot of people ask. I asked them myself when I first studied this, and we were in Mark chapter 7. Because
4: yeah, okay.
5: As we're talking about clean and unclean foods, the unclean foods being like the pig, the rabbit, and the shellfish, and the lobsters, boy, I grew up eating all that stuff. And now you're saying the Bible tells us we shouldn't eat that. That's not fit for human consumption.
4: Now, let me say, I understand the shock that sometimes accompanies learning this for the first time. I grew up in a 40 miles from one coast and 60 miles from the other, and we were always eating shellfish. Sometimes we just suck them right out of the shell, you know. And I wouldn't do that today because God has taught me better. And when I learned this, I was pleading with God, listen, you let me keep my oysters, and why can't broccoli be unclean, you know? Brussels sprouts, I'm willing to let that be unclean. But we just want to go with what the Bible says, and that's what Bible Talk is all about.
5: That's right, John, and that's why I took you to some texts in our last program in Mark 7. Because didn't Jesus say in Mark 7:15, there's nothing from without a man that entering into him can defile him? But it's the things that come out of his heart that defile him. Sounds like Jesus is saying it doesn't matter what you eat.
4: Now, if you want to take that approach, I admit it could sound that way, but you've always got to look at a text within its context. And in the context, you will find that some scribes and Pharisees came to Jesus and said, your disciples don't follow our tradition of washing their hands a certain way before they eat. And so this isn't right, and we're not happy about that, and it makes everything unclear.

0: And Jesus is saying, it's not how you wash your hands or whether you wash your hands according to the tradition, it's the shape or the state of your heart. These guys could have washed their hands until they were blue in the face, but their problem was they had corrupt hearts. And all of these things that Jesus said that come out of the heart, adulteries and evil deeds and fornications and murders and so on, they were full of that. Now they had clean hands, but they were corrupt in the heart, and that's what Christ was dealing with.
1: So he wasn't telling them that, in fact, the issue wasn't, they weren't sitting down to eat pork chops.
0: Can you imagine back then, these Jews sitting down to chow down on some hog?
1: It was just that they had not washed their hands in this ceremonial way. It was just all a tradition and a ceremony.
0: That's absolutely right. But you know, I think there's a couple of key verses in order to be very fair to this. There are probably a couple of key verses that you won't let me get away without addressing.
1: Not at all, because I want to take you to verse 19, because, John, it sounds like this verse is telling us that Jesus made all foods, all meats clean. So let me read it to you. He says, because it entereth not into his heart, talking about what you eat, it doesn't enter into your heart, but into the belly, and goeth out into the draught, purging all meats. And some translations say, thus making all meats clean.
0: Yeah. Now, let's talk about translation. This was, and you know, sometimes I hate to do this, but we get into a sticky area when you start looking at other modern translations. So I'm going to have to talk about translations and the Greek language. This was written in Greek. And when you look at the original Greek language, it's very clear that that last little bit where it says, purging all meats or making all foods clean.
1: Mm-hmm.
0: This was written by Mark, and it's the statement of Mark. It's a commentary on what Jesus said.
1: Does that make it any less inspired?
0: No, it's absolutely inspired.
1: All right.
0: But let's try to understand what he was saying when he wrote this. What he's saying here is that when Jesus said this, he said, it doesn't matter whether you wash your hands or not, is what Jesus was saying. It's the state of your heart. Jesus was making all foods clean in the sense that whether you ate it with unwashing hands or not, it was still okay to eat.
1: Boy, my little girl is going to love to hear that. That's when I tell her she has to wash her hands before she eats. She can't figure out why. So she doesn't even have to wash her hands. Is that what you're telling me?
0: Well, no, everybody needs to follow principles of good hygiene. There's no doubt about that. But what Jesus is saying is that irrespective of whether or not the person had or hadn't carried out the tradition, it didn't matter. And you'll notice too here, when it says purging all meats, that word comes from the Greek word broma. It doesn't mean meat, it means foods. He's dealing with food of all kind. So when you come to the table, even if you pick up a peach, an orange, a rack of lamb, whatever the case might be,
1: mm-hmm.
0: if you've washed your hands according to the tradition of the elders or not, it doesn't matter. What matters is the state of your heart. Now, the issue of whether that's unclean or clean food is completely different. And try to exercise simple common sense here. Jesus, a Jew, talking to Jews, some people who had a rabid fanatical faith here,
1: mm-hmm.
0: is he just going to come off at them and say, eat anything you want. Eat pork. Eat dead animals. Doesn't matter.
1: They would have stoned him on the spot. He would have never made it to Calvary. They would have killed him right then.
0: He'd never have got away with that. And that's not what he was saying. He's saying the traditions just don't matter.
1: And I think, John, if we were taking this and saying that he was making all foods acceptable to eat, then you'd have to say, well, he's telling you can eat poisonous mushrooms and
0: right.
1: other poisonous plants, and it's not going to matter.
0: No one's going to throw a handful of cockroaches into the stir fry and say, well, it's okay.
1: No, unless you live in certain cultures.
0: Well, yeah, maybe. And see, you can prove too much, right?
1: You certainly can.
0: Yeah, and we don't want to do that here.
1: But obviously, John, I think common sense tells us there are some foods that are not fit for consumption.
0: Sure, that's right. And we should always keep away from them at whatever price.
1: Okay, I think you've helped me understand this, and hopefully our listeners understand Mark 7. That's also found in Matthew 15. But there's another text that you have to explain.
0: Okay.
1: And it comes out of the book of Acts. And Peter has this vision. And in this vision, he sees all these unclean animals. He sees the bats. He sees the vultures, the pigs, the rabbits, the shellfish. And it drops down from heaven. And God says, Peter, I've made it all clean. You can go eat it now.
0: Oh, hold on a minute. Here, Where did God say, I've made it all clean, go ahead and eat it all?
1: Right there in Acts 10, John.
0: Well, let's be careful that we don't stretch this a little too
1: far. Okay, let me read it to you then.
0: Well, let me give you some background. Chapter 10 starts off with a fellow named Cornelius receiving a visitation from God, an angel as a matter of fact. The angel said, you go right on up there and send for Peter, and Peter's going to come and help you understand the gospel. Cornelius was not a Jew, but he was a...
1: He was a Roman.
0: He was a Gentile, right?
1: He was an Italian.
0: Sure. So he was a Gentile. Let's understand that. Now proceed, please.
1: Okay, so here we have in verse 12, and this isn't me. This is the Bible talking. This is Bible talk, right?
0: All righty, sure.
1: So Peter sees this vision. He sees this sheet let down with all these beasts in it. Verse 12 tells us what's in it. Wherein were all manner of four-footed beasts of the earth, and wild beasts, and creeping things, and fowls of the air. And there came a voice to him. So it has to be God's voice.
0: Sure.
1: Rise, Peter, kill, and what?
0: Eat.
1: But Peter said, not so, Lord, for I've never eaten anything that's common or...
0: unclean.
1: That tells us there were unclean animals in that.
0: Okay, but let me make a point right here. This took place long after the cross.
1: Maybe, that's fine.
0: Maybe three or so years.
1: Proves our point.
0: Well, let's be careful. 3 or so years after the cross, Peter says, no, I can't eat it because it is what?
1: Unclean.
0: So if Jesus, when he died on the cross, made everything clean, why didn't Peter hear about it for another 3 years?
1: Peter was a slow learner, John.
0: He had to be an extraordinarily slow learner.
1: You know, he had that problem with the Gentiles and the Jews. But look at the next verse. Peter, it says, the voice speaks to Peter again, the second time, because Peter says, no, Lord, I'm not going to do that. And God says, what God has cleansed, that call not thou common.
0: Sure.
1: This was done 3 times, verse 16 says. So maybe God was just trying to get Peter's attention and to change him and give us new light on this topic.
0: God is certainly trying to get Peter's attention, and I think he succeeded spectacularly. But trying to teach Peter, he was trying to teach him something. But I don't think he was trying to teach him that it was okay to put all of these abominable things into his body. And let me say this before I go on. There are a number of things in the Bible that God calls an abomination. Nowhere does God call something an abomination and then later on go and say, it's no longer an abomination.
1: Hmm.
0: Once an abomination, always an abomination. Hmm. That's simply a biblical principle.
1: Okay.
0: So what was God trying to get through to our friend Peter? Here it is. He's there and he's considering this. And while he considers the vision. Verse 19, the Spirit said to him, 3 men seek thee. Arise, therefore, and get thee down. Go with them, doubting nothing. Because some Gentiles came, they knocked on his door. They said, is Simon Peter here? And Peter would have said, hey, I can't go with them. They are...
1: they're unclean. They're Gentiles. They're common people.
0: That's it. That's
1: and they didn't interact. They would not go together.
0: And you see, God wanted that the gospel be taken to these unclean Gentiles. So he got through to Peter and he said, through this vision, through this thing he allowed him to see, that what Peter had considered unclean shouldn't be looked at like that at all, but clean now, should be considered clean. He's dealing with the people, and I'll show you that.
1: It sounds like you're reading a lot into that.
0: Well, let me show you in verse 28 where Peter spells it out. He goes down to see Cornelius. Verse 25, Cornelius falls at his feet. Peter says in 26, stand up, man. Verse 28, you know how that it is an unlawful thing for a man that is a Jew to keep company or come unto one of another nation. Are you ready for this?
1: Let's hear it.
0: But God hath showed me that I should not call any hog common or unclean.
1: No, you're not. This is Bible talk. You have to stick with the Bible, even if it hurts.
0: Okay. God hath showed me that I should not call any man common or unclean. Verse 34, Peter says, of a truth I perceive God is no respecter of persons. This vision was given by God to help Peter understand that he should not be a bigot or a racist.
1: So visions have symbolic meaning.
0: And this one clearly did. Very powerful meaning.
1: And it's interpreted right there in the Bible. He wasn't telling him to eat unclean foods. He was associating that with unclean or what was considered unclean Gentiles.
0: Sure. Go to them now. Take the gospel to them now. Don't be a racist. Don't be a bigot. Don't be exclusive. Take the gospel to everyone.
1: Well, that makes it clear to me, and I hope it does for our listeners too.
0: And if you want further information, get today's offer. You wouldn't do this. Call our toll-free number and make sure you get that Bible study. And there's more on this subject. So be sure to join us again next

0: 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If you'd like more information on what we've been studying today, we have a comprehensive Bible study guide we'd love to share with you that's absolutely free. 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
1: The worst plague of history was halted by a single man's heroic act of sacrifice. I'll return in a moment with the amazing fact.

Hello, this is Joe Cruz and the Amazing Facts Broadcast, Facts Which Affect You. In our last broadcast, we examined the roles of the first and second Adams. Just as the entire human race was represented by Adam in the Garden of Eden, so every man would be represented by Jesus, the second Adam. In fact, here's what the Bible says about it. Therefore, as by the offense of one, judgment came upon all men to condemnation, even so by the righteousness of one, the free gift came upon all men unto justification of life. For as by one man's disobedience many were made sinners, so by the obedience of one shall many be made righteous. That's Romans 5, 18 and 19. Now, as we've seen in our previous broadcast, whatever happened to the first Adam affected all those whom he represented. Now we're told by Paul that the experience of the second Adam will directly affect all men. Jesus, the Creator, was incorporated into humanity and stood before God as though he were every man. Now this is why Paul wrote these words, I am crucified with Christ, Galatians 2:20. And again, we are buried with him by baptism unto death, Romans 6:4. And again, as Christ was raised up from the dead, even so we also should walk in newness of life. So you can see, friends, that the life of man is deeply associated with the events of Christ's life. Because Jesus came to redeem the failure of the first Adam, he had to do it in the same flesh that mankind possessed when he was born. In Hebrews 2:17 it says, Wherefore in all things it behooved him to be made like unto his brethren. In other words, he had to possess the same nature that we did. If he had possessed any supernatural advantage over his brethren in conquering sin, Jesus would have given support to Satan's charge of injustice. God had been accused of requiring an obedience that was unreasonable and even impossible. Christ came to disprove the devil's false accusation by meeting the requirements of God in the same human nature that any man may obtain through faith in the Heavenly Father. It was that perfect victory of Christ over sin and death which provides the basis of all salvation. All the descendants of Adam lay under the influence of his weakness and failure, making it impossible for any of them to obey the law. In that dying, condemned family of Adam, they were doomed to perpetual struggle and defeat. But the victory of the second Adam, Jesus, opened a door of escape from the family of the first Adam. Now, the first Adam passed on the results of his sinful experience through physical birth, weakness, sin, and death. The second Adam passed on the results of his sinless experience through spiritual birth, partaking of the divine nature, victory, and eternal life. All the effects of the first Adam's failure are completely counteracted by the second Adam. Now, please don't miss the point that one can join the new family only through a spiritual birth. Through faith in Christ, a new creation takes place, lifting man out of the hopeless carnal state of the family of Adam. In fact, 2 Corinthians 5:17 says, Therefore, if any man be in Christ, he is a new creature. Old things are passed away. Behold, all things are become new. Now, the change of families constitutes one of the least understood blessings of the Christian experience. It's not a theoretical or mystical transaction with no practical results. Just as the transformation of nature is dramatically real, so the privileges of the new family are also real. One of the hardest things for the newborn Christian to accept is the total change of position, authority, and ownership under the new family arrangement. They are now eligible for all the riches and advantages of the children of God. Incredible promises are included in this new spiritual relationship. The Spirit itself beareth witness with our spirit that we are the children of God. And if children, then heirs, heirs of God, and joint heirs with Christ. Romans 8:16 and 17. Now, friends, it's easy to understand why the human mind boggles at this concept. We tend to probe for hidden reservations and secret meanings in verses like these. A joint heir is one who holds equal rights to all the family estate. And we ask ourselves how it's possible to become sudden heirs of such unlimited wealth. From abject poverty, we now hold title to the universe. The holdings of God, which are now ours, and include galaxies and island universes in space. By faith, we try to grasp hold of the reality. Jesus and I share and share alike in all the spiritual riches of the Father. Whatever he gets, we also receive.
Paul describes the boundless resources of the Spirit-filled life in these words in Ephesians 3:19, that ye might be filled with all the fullness of God. Now, friends, who can comprehend such language? The great loving God who made us and who gave up His only Son to die for us now wants us to have everything His Son has and also everything that He has. Along with the staggering assets of a king, we also actually inherit the family name and even the family resemblance. We even begin to look like our new father and elder brother. Notice these words in Colossians 3:10. And have put on the new man, which is renewed in knowledge after the image of Him that created him. Now, friends, that's in Colossians 3:10. And it says that we are made after the image of the one who created us. In the beginning, Adam was made in the image of God and was called a son of God. In fact, we read these words in Genesis 5:1-3. In the likeness of God made He him. And Adam lived 130 years and begat a son in his own likeness. All right? Like father, like son. Adam looked like God, but the resemblance was lost through sin. So Adam's son did not look like God, he looked like Adam. But under the new birth, man begins to lose his Adamic features and to look like the one who created him, Jesus. Now, is this resemblance real or imagined, friends? Does God create only an illusion to make it seem that man is being restored to the divine image, or does He powerfully provide for the change to take place? There's a theological debate as to whether God's righteousness is only accounted to man, imputed to him, or whether it truly is imparted as well. Now, those who feel that man is only accounted righteous don't believe that he can really overcome sin and live a holy life, even in Christ. But Paul's words are clear. By the obedience of one shall many be made righteous, Romans 5:19. Along with the family likeness, this new spiritual birth brings deliverance from the second death, which was inevitable under the Adamic nature. Christ did not change the first death penalty for Adam's failure under the first probation, but He did abolish the second death for all those who received Him after the second probation. Now, this was made possible only because He submitted to suffer the horrible penalty of that second death in place of every one of us. He became sin for us, and voluntarily accepted the punishment which sin demands. On the cross, with no ray of hope from the Father, Jesus was enveloped in the darkness of a billion lost souls. He tasted death for every man. Now, was it easy for Jesus to have such an experience, friends? Was it easy for the Father to withdraw from His beloved Son and treat Him as though He was guilty of the most atrocious blasphemy and crime? Only one man in the world has come near to understanding the intense suffering of the Father and the Son in that situation. That man, Abraham, gave up his only son also and became the first human to share the agony of the cross. Paul wrote that the Scripture, foreseeing that God would justify the heathen through faith, preached before the gospel unto Abraham, Galatians 3:8. Now, Jesus also recognized that Abraham had special revelations on the atonement. He said, "Your father Abraham rejoiced to see my day, and he saw it and was glad." John 8:56. Now, to understand how this Old Testament patriarch had such prophetic insight into the work of the Messiah, we must go back to his experience on Mount Moriah. Because he had initially failed to believe that God could give him a son from Sarah's dead womb, Abraham was subjected to another test concerning life from the dead. God told him to slay his only son, Isaac, on an altar. The account of that lonely journey to Mount Moriah is one of the most moving stories, I think, in the whole Bible. Abraham had no doubt about the validity of that order. He was a friend of God, the Bible says, and he had learned to recognize His voice. There was no way for Abraham to comprehend the reason for this bizarre commandment. The promise had been confirmed repeatedly that Isaac was the seed through whom the Messiah would come. Now he was asked to take the life of that child of his old age, through whom the world would be blessed and redeemed. How could the Savior come through Isaac if he was slain on the altar? By the time father and son reached the base of the mountain, Abraham's faith had resolutely claimed God's resurrection power. In fact, he said to the servants, "I and the lad will go yonder and worship and come again to you." Genesis 22:5. Now this time there was no weak faltering over the seeming impossibility of the promise.
No resurrection of the dead had ever occurred, but Abraham believed that God would fulfill his promise concerning Isaac's seed. As Abraham lifted the knife over his submissive son, he was meeting the most severe test ever faced by a human being. Now, it would have been terrible enough to take his son's life, but with one stroke of the knife, he was about to destroy the only hope of salvation for himself and every person who would be born. No one except Jesus would ever hold the destiny of a world in his hand as Abraham did in that moment. It was more than the test of fatherly affection. By killing Isaac, Abraham was depriving the world of a Savior. The knife was at his own throat also. God's unfailing word had assured him that no Messiah could be born without Isaac. Do you begin to see into the fiery crucible of Abraham's test, friends? No wonder Jesus spoke of Abraham being able to see his day. Even though his hand was stayed and God provided another sacrifice, Abraham really did give up his son that day. He experienced all the pain, heartbreak, and horror that attends the death of an only child. Holding the power to save his son's life, he would not exercise it. God intervened only after it was fully apparent that Abraham would not hesitate to offer up Isaac. Thank God for the faith of Abraham and for the equal faith and submission of his beloved son. No one can miss the impact of that very moving human story. It brings the love and sacrifice of the atonement within the understanding of every child of Adam. Now we can grasp a little better how the Father and his only begotten Son suffered at the cross. The cost of our redemption becomes clear. But friends, now we must consider another aspect of this heavenly drama. When Jesus died there on that cross, he was not just dying the first death at all. He was dying as punishment for our sins. And the punishment for sin is not the first death, but the second death. And that's why the protracted agony of Jesus on the cross was totally unlike any other death. Thousands of criminals were crucified in the same physical way that Jesus was nailed to that cross. But they suffered only the bodily pain of the first death. He experienced the awful condemnation and separation from God that the vilest of sinners will feel in the lake of fire. His sensitive nature was traumatized by sharing vicariously the guilt of foul rapes, murders, and atrocities. He became sin in order to allow the full wrath of the law to fall upon him in exactly the same way it would fall upon the lost. And that's why, friends, Jesus died the second death on that cross by taking your place and mine. And now, this is Joe Cruz saying goodbye for today.

0: The book of Revelation is the last book of the Bible. John, the writer of Revelation, the same man who wrote the Gospel of John and the Little Johns, tells us just how important this book is when he writes this in Revelation 1:3. Blessed is he who reads and those who hear the words of this prophecy and keep those things which are written in it, for the time is near. He says there's a blessing in reading the book of Revelation, which means we really ought to read it, to study it. Now, you might find that parts of the book of Revelation are a little challenging, but there's much in there that's easily accessible and understandable. You'll find the book of Revelation will deepen your understanding of the Bible and of God himself. It's a book written for the days in which we live. God says, read the book of Revelation and you'll really be blessed. I'm John Bradshaw for It Is Written. Study the Bible online for free at itiswritten.study.
1: Has anyone ever said to you, you're a fool? I had it said to me once in my life and it stung badly. But can you imagine God saying it to you? Well, that's our topic on this edition of Daughters of Promise. I'm Christine Wurtson and I'm your host. A fool in Scripture is described as someone who denies the existence of God. Scripture says, a fool has said in his heart, there's no God. Void of the ability to know and speak truth, he sets out to become a philosopher, one who reasons things out in a way that makes sense to him, but according to truth, it makes no sense at all. Now, I can so easily still act like a fool when I take matters of my life into my own hands and figure out solutions by myself. Even though I may have pretty good common sense, my strategies can be foolish. Honoring God means that I seek His wisdom about every single issue in my life. I start with the Scriptures and see if they address, specifically, the scenario I'm facing. Sometimes Scripture will and other times it won't. But at that point, I seek God in prayer and I wait for Him to lead me to the answers. It may be scriptural principles that I've just never applied to my situation before. I may have never considered them in that context, but the Spirit of God, ever my teacher, customizes them for me to fashion a strategy. My point is this: I don't have to be an unbeliever to dishonor God and be called a fool. When I go off Lone Ranger on any issue facing me, I disrespect and dishonor God. I should live asking, Lord, what should I do about this? What is your plan for me? For Daughters of Promise, I'm Christine Wurtson.
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4: Make a joyful noise unto the Lord, all ye lands. Serve the Lord with gladness. Come before his presence with singing. Know ye that the Lord, he is God. It is he that hath made us, and not we ourselves. We are his people and the sheep of his pasture. Enter into his gates with thanksgiving and into his courts with praise. Be thankful unto him and bless his name. For the Lord is good, his mercy is everlasting, and his truth endureth to all generations.
5: After this manner, therefore, pray ye. Our Father, which art in heaven, hallowed be thy name. Thy kingdom come, thy will be done in earth as it is in heaven. Give us this day our daily bread, and forgive us our debts as we forgive our debtors. And lead us not into temptation, but deliver us from evil. For thine is the kingdom, and the power, and the glory forever. Amen.
6: Do you know why religion can be a bad thing? Because a person can be religious and think everything is okay without getting to know Jesus, the Son of God, who alone is the Savior of the world. Knowing Jesus is a relational, personal connection with Him, similar to a connection with a good friend. You can go to church, live a good life, do good things for others, but Jesus said that He Himself is the only way to the Father. Another time, Jesus said that He is the way, the truth, and the life. He's interested in those who are far from God. Are you far from God? He wants you to have eternal life and be with Him forever. He can change your life by changing your heart. If you sense your need and turn to Jesus, He will draw you to Himself. But if a religious person is satisfied and senses no need, they probably won't seek the Lord. Do you have a need? This is Rod Bieber with Seed Time and Harvest.
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8: Now a look at your morning weather on Columbia Christian Talk Radio. Mostly cloudy with thunderstorms today with a high near 83 and lows around 67. Thunderstorms tomorrow with a high of 82 and lows around 70. For your Tuesday, thunderstorms with a high near 80 and lows around 69. And for Wednesday, thunderstorms with a high near 84 and lows around 70. That's your morning weather on Columbia Christian Talk Radio.
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11: Subject this evening, Revelation's Most Outstanding Man. Would you please open your Bibles with me to Revelation chapter 1. Revelation 1, verses 1, 2, and 3. How does it begin? The revelation of whom? All right. The revelation of Jesus Christ, which God gave unto him to show to the servants the things that would quickly come to pass. He sent and signified it by his angel to the servant John. John bare record of the word of God and of the testimony of Jesus, of all the things that he saw. Blessed then is he that reads, and they that hear the words of this prophecy, and keep the things that are written therein, for the time is at hand. Blessed is he that reads the testimony of Jesus Christ. My dears, I want to say to you tonight that the gospel is as surely as clearly taught in the book of Revelation as in the book of Romans, Galatians, or in John's gospel. And some folks are surprised to see the facets of Jesus that are clearly revealed in the book of Revelation. For instance, in the first three chapters, we find our Lord Jesus symbolized as the senior pastor walking amongst the seven golden lampstands, the seven churches. He's showing his pastoral care, his love for his people and for all time. And those seven churches have to do with time periods. And what Jesus is saying in the first three chapters is this: I love you. I'll never forsake you. You folks, you at Thyatira, you thought that at a certain point I had deserted you. You thought you were all alone in sharing the gospel. I know what you've gone through, but I was right there with you. And you folks over at Pergamos, when they built that great tower to the pagan gods, you thought that you were alone in representing me, but I was with that thing. I was in that thing with you. I was right there all along. And you folks, you Laodiceans, and I, by the way, believe that's you. That's me. That's our generation, our time. You're going to go through some difficulties, and there are going to be some dark days, and you're going to think that you're quite alone, but I will be with you till the very end. That's the way we find Jesus in the first three chapters of Revelation. We come over to chapter 5, and there's a great crisis. There's a book that holds the future. It tells what's out there, but there's no one that can remove the locks from the book. It's locked up with seven locks or seals, as they're described. And not only can no one open the combinations, once open, no one can read it. And John says, I began to weep. This thing was so real to me that I broke down. I cried. And then there went up a glad cry. Stop your weeping, John. A glad shout. Stop crying. We found someone who can open the book and knows how to read it. Who is that someone? It's Jesus Christ, of course, the prophet without honor. And you go on now, chapter 12. Jesus is the great dragon slayer. Come now to defeat the devil, the old enemy, of whom we studied last night. You go to chapter 19, and you find him the bridegroom coming on a rescue mission for his bride, the church. And then in chapters 21 and 22, the great glorious entrance into the kingdom of eternity, led by our Lord Jesus. It is indeed the revelation of Jesus Christ. Now, I want to share a few ideas with you tonight, if you'll allow me. Some from Christians, some from atheists, agnostics, some who just really don't care. And after we've read some of these ideas, some of them, by the way, have come to me even during the last 24 hours. Several of the things I'm going to share with you tonight, God gave me in the night last night. And some of the things I'm going to read them instead of trying to just give them casually, if in my own words, as we're live here tonight. Who is Jesus? Is he worthy of worship, or wasn't he only just another good man? There was a man, a philosopher by the name of Zoroaster, who started the religion, the Zoroastrian religion, and he said, and I quote, God will never be known unless he someday reveals himself in human form. Well, God knew that necessity, and so when the time was right, he sent our Lord Jesus. And then there was Socrates. Socrates, the Greek philosopher, said, oh, that someone would arise, a man or a god, to show us what God is like. And then Jesus came, and he was both man and God at the same time. Charles Darwin, shortly before his death, said this, when I was a young man, I was filled with unformed ideas. I threw out questions and suggestions. It seemed they immediately took root like wildfire. Later, Darwin asked his friend to speak, to give a little address to some neighbors and some tenants of his. And the friend asked, well, what do you want me to say? What shall I speak upon? And this man who declared for years his atheism said, I want you to talk about Jesus Christ. When finally Darwin came to the end of his life, things took on a different meaning. He could see the importance of our Lord. I read a while back about an auction wherein a man, a very wealthy man, had died, leaving no heirs. His wife and his only son had preceded him in death. It seemed he left no will at all, and so the county had a public auction. And they sold off his treasures, fine automobiles and antiques, and then finally the ranch itself. And at the end of the auction, there was only left a picture of his son in a rather simple frame. And no one paid any attention really to it at all. And finally, after the auction, a little lady went up to the auctioneer and the county man in charge. And she said, I don't have much money, but would you please let me buy that picture? I knew the boy. He was precious to me. He was a good boy. Could I buy the picture? And they sold her the picture for $10. She took the picture home and turned it around backward and, in fact, opened up the frame. And there inside, between the cardboard and the photograph of the son, there was a will. And it said this, I leave everything that I have to the first person who loves my son enough to buy this picture. My question tonight is, do you love Jesus? Do you love God's son? What is he to you? Is he only just another good man who pointed to a decent lifestyle, or is he your Savior and your Lord? There was a rabbi who over in Poland denounced Christianity from his lectern again and again, week in and week out, week in and week out. Two Christian missionaries went to this city and tried to lead the folks to Jesus, tried to appeal to at least an open-minded discussion of Jesus as the Messiah, and they were derided and abused. And finally, in the city paper, they challenged the rabbi. They said, "We'd like to meet you in a public debate. We'll settle this thing once for all from God's Word, from the Old Testament, if you please." And so the rabbi, fearing that he'd be looked down upon if he rejected them, said, "All right, let's do it." And they had the debate. At the end of the debate, the congregation sided solidly and completely with the rabbi. And they said, "Sir, you won." And they drove the two missionaries out of town. Literally, drove them out of town. The next weekend, this rabbi was not at church. He was not in the synagogue. There was a fill-in. They made some flimsy excuse. The next week, he was not there, and another excuse was made. And finally, on the third week, the rabbi showed up at the synagogue and stood up and made an announcement. I want to read you what he said. "I must admit," he said, from a pale face and mouth, "brethren, you're all aware of the recent controversy. You were good enough to acclaim me the victor in the debate. And now I must stand before you and before the judge of all the earth. I must tell you, let the consequences be what they may, but I, 3 weeks ago, was conquered. I'm here to say to you that among all those who know me best, I proclaim that Jesus of Nazareth is indeed the Messiah of whom Moses and all of the law predicted. The evidence is there, my dears, if we're willing to take a look at it." C.K. Nee, Christian leader from China, was in the United States for just a few weeks when he was approached by some atheists, some agnostics, and they said, "What does Jesus have to offer you folks out in China? What does Christianity have to give you? Why, your religion has been around for thousands and thousands of years. What can Christianity possibly do for you?" And here's what he said. "First of all, I tell you there are three reasons. Number one, Confucius was a teacher, but Christ is a savior. In the second place, Confucius is dead while Christ lives. And finally, China needs a savior. Confucius is someday going to stand before Jesus and be judged by him. China needs to know Christ, the Savior, before it meets him as the judge." And then I'm going to read to you now, word for word, some ideas that have come in the last little while. Socrates, history says, taught for 40 years. Plato taught for 50 years, Aristotle for 40, Jesus for only 3. And yet in 3 years, our Lord Jesus infinitely transcended the influence combined in the 130 years of the teachings of these other men, Socrates, Plato, and Aristotle. Three of the greatest men of all of antiquity. Jesus, on the other hand, painted no pictures. Raphael, Michelangelo, Leonardo da Vinci, and others received their inspiration, though, from Jesus. He wrote no poetry, and yet Dante and Milton and a source of others found Jesus as the source, the inspiration of all of their poetry. Jesus composed no music, but Haydn and Handel and Beethoven, Bach and Mendelssohn reached the highest perfection of their melodies and their hymns and symphonies from Jesus and from his life. Philosophy couldn't begin to accomplish what Jesus did. Art couldn't touch it, nor could literature nor music. Only Christ can break the power of sin. Only he can speak to the strength that the soul must have and breathe life into the dead. His birth was contrary to all of the laws of life. His death was contrary to the laws of death. He had no cornfields, no fisheries. He could not, but in spite of that, he could spread a table for thousands. He could have bread and fish left over. He walked no beautiful carpets or velvet rugs, but he walked on water. The Sea of Galilee supported him. For 3 years he preached his gospel, and it was written down in a book. He built no church house. He had no monetary backing. But after 1900 years, he is the central character of human history, dividing B.C. from A.D. and vice versa. Was he merely the son of Joseph and Mary, who crossed the world's horizon 1900 years ago? Was it merely human blood that was applied on Calvary's Hill for the redemption of sinners? I think not. Now, I'm going to share with you a story that I know some of you have heard, but for the benefit of our burgeoning television, growing television audience, I'm going to share it once again tonight. There were two attorneys traveling across the plain state of Kansas by train. It was the middle of the summer. The windows were open to let in a bit of air. The embers and the cinders were coming into the train car. Time fell heavy on the hands of all in that suffocating car. And in order to pass the time, these two attorneys talked about politics. They talked about the weather and farm markets. And then one of the attorneys turned to the other and he said, "You know, we're missing a grand opportunity. Here we are making idle chit-chat when we might be talking about the great themes of life." And his fellow attorney said, "Well, Robert, what do you have in mind? What would you like to talk about?" "Well, Lou," he said, "you're a Christian, aren't you?" And Lou said, "Yes, indeed, I am." "Well, Bob," said, "I'm not, and you know that, and I think most folks who know me know that. I'm an atheist, if not worse." He said, "Let's talk about your Jesus and your Bible. Was Jesus all that he claimed to be and all that his followers claim him to be? Or wasn't he only just another good man who pointed to a decent lifestyle and gave a good example?" From that moment on, the aura in the train car took on sort of a courtroom effect, and the people gathered around and they forgot the heat and the embers, and it seemed almost immediately more and more of the advantage went to the skeptic, the atheist, and more of the embarrassment went to the Christian. And finally, at the end of an hour and a half's discussion, the atheist turned to the Christian. He said, "Really, Lou, if you're honest with yourself and with us and with God, wouldn't you have to admit that you're a Christian simply as the result of the geographical accident of your birth? You were born in the Christian world, in a Christian society, therefore then automatically you're a Christian." Now, he said, "Had you been born in the Near East, isn't it likely that you'd have been a follower of Muhammad, and wasn't Muhammad an equal to Jesus? Moreover," he said, "had you been born in the Far East, isn't it very likely that you'd have been a follower of Buddha or of Confucius, and weren't they peers of Jesus?" And by now the Christian attorney was without answer, totally and completely embarrassed. Now, who, you wonder, were these attorneys? Well, the Christian was Lew Wallace, who at the time this happened on the train was an attorney turned governor of the state of New Mexico. And the skeptic, the atheist, was Robert Ingersoll, of whom we've spoke on subsequent evenings, and in just a little bit are going to speak again. In fact, it was after this experience on the train that Lew Wallace went back to the governor's mansion in New Mexico, and in defense of his faith, he penned a novel that was turned into a bestseller and a very famous movie entitled Ben-Hur. But the skeptics' questions continue till this very day. I meet them nearly every week in my ministry. It seems especially men will say, "Well, I'd like to be a Christian. I really wish I could accept Jesus as my Savior. I'd like to go to church with my wife and the kids, but it's such a big stretch. He was only just a man, good man, but really only just a man. How could you expect me to respect him?" That I hear over and over and over again. Now listen to this. A little update on Robert Ingersoll. A former schoolmate of Bob Ingersoll went with him into the legal profession, became an attorney, married a lovely woman, was the father of two children, and then the pressures of his work drove him, he said, to drink. He eventually sank to the lowest depths. He lost everything that he had. One night, a Christian worker found him lying drunk in the alley. He brought him over to a Christian mission, and there Jesus Christ saved him. He was utterly transformed, changed in every imaginable sort of a way. He rebuilt his home and his business, his office. One day he learned that Robert Ingersoll was going to lecture in his city. He was going to preach against God and the Bible. This alcoholic wrote to Robert Ingersoll, and he asked him this question: Old friend, are you going to tell the people that you're against the religion that came down from the lowest depths of hell to find me? Are you going to speak against the Jesus who stopped long enough to lift me up, to rebuild my home, and bring joy to my wife and to my kids? Robert Ingersoll read the letter. And then that same night, after reading the letter publicly, he said to his large audience, "I have nothing to say against what religion will do for a man. I'm here to talk about a religion that's being preached but not practiced by the majority." And by the way, when I read that, this thing, you know, made a deep impression in my own life. What about you, preacher? What about you, fellow Christian? Robert Ingersoll said, "I have no fight, no fuss, really, with the religion of Jesus. My problem is the way it's practiced by so many who take the name. You can find fault with the church, but the one who originated stands supreme." And there is evidence, I have said before, that before Robert Ingersoll died, he turned to Jesus and to the Bible. But tragically, the great harm had been done. I not so very long ago stood in the Circus Maximus of Rome, and then moved over to the great Colosseum. At the Circus Maximus, the racetrack, the Indianapolis 500 of that day and age, the Christians had been tied to metal stakes and burned alive. Tar poured over their bodies as they lighted the night races. And then in the Colosseum, I arrived when the place was almost completely empty. And as I stood there on the first row, overlooking the parapet, it seemed that my mind gave me an instant replay. And it was as if I could hear the roar of the pleasure-mad Romans shouting for more death, more blood, more games. And then I could see the Christians being thrown over the parapet, those 18 feet down to the starved African beasts who'd not been fed for a week or more. And I remembered that those Christians could have saved their lives by just putting one pinch of incense upon the pagan altar. That's all they need do. Didn't have to bow down, didn't have to curse Jesus. All they had to do was sprinkle a little incense upon the altar. But they would not do it. They refused to do it. They believed with all their hearts that if they were disloyal to Jesus, even to that degree, they would forfeit eternal life. But if, on the other hand, they were loyal to Jesus in the slightest area, in the least way, they would be with Jesus eternally. I wondered, what was it about Jesus, about his story, that brought this kind of conviction, this kind of faith, this kind of Christian strength and stamina? They'd never met him. All they knew about him, they knew by hearsay. And then I remembered, these Christians of the first and second century had been schooled by their fathers and their forefathers and their pastors from the Old Testament prophecies. And when Jesus came on the scene, it was as if they had known him for years and years and years, although now they were looking back, of course. My grandfather and great-grandfather came to this country from Russia. They were in a German community inside Russia when, at the turn of the century, they came to the United States. My grandfather knew no one over here, though he had some second and third cousins who'd preceded him, and they'd been corresponding back and forth. And finally, my grandfather said, "I'm going to come. This is the date. This is the ship. But how will I know you? How will you know me? How are we ever going to get together?" And his family on this side of the water said, "John, send us a picture. Have a recent picture taken of yourself. Mail that to us, and we'll watch at the gangplank, and when you come off, we'll know you." And indeed, he was recognized as he came down the gangplank by the picture that his family was holding and checking off as the various folks walked by. And so it was, really, when Jesus came. The early Christians saw him, recognized him, in the same way that they would have recognized someone whose picture they were holding in their hands. A picture, a word picture, that had been given them by the Old Testament prophets 500 years prior, as many as 1,400 years in the past. I thought for the next few moments this evening, you and I would, in a sense, write a biography of this man, Jesus. Was he special, or was he just average? Was he extraordinary, but still just a good man, only just human, or was he God incarnate? And since any decent biographer would begin with the birth of the subject, I suggest that you and I begin there as well this evening. So please now open your Bibles with me to Micah chapter 5 and verse 2. Micah chapter 5 and verse 2. A little prophetic book near the end of the Old Testament. Micah was a prophet, a minor prophet, but a prophet nonetheless. Chapter 5 of his little book and verse 2. Micah, the 5th chapter, the 2nd verse. But thou, Bethlehem Ephratah, though thou be little among the thousands of Judah, yet out of thee shall he come forth to me, who's to be ruler in Israel. His goings forth have been from old, from how long now? From everlasting. Now listen, my dears. Of all the places Messiah might have been born, the long arm of God reaches out of the sleeve of darkness and touches down on that little village of Bethlehem, those 8 miles distant from Jerusalem. And God says, there, Messiah is going to be born right there in Bethlehem. Now, I've not always

friends spoke again and again and again of their faith in Jesus as they found him revealed in the Old Testament prophecies. And for you A students, I'm going to give you some verses to put down in your notes. John chapter 1, verse 45. Here's one for you. John 1 and verse 45. Philip found Nathanael, and he said to Nathanael, "I have found he of whom Moses in the law and the prophets did write. He's Jesus Christ of Nazareth." He's saying, by studying the Old Testament prophets, I've discovered that Jesus is indeed the Messiah. Here's another for you. Acts chapter 18, verses 4 and 5, talking now about the Apostle Paul. Acts 18, verses 4 and 5, it says of Paul, he reasoned in the synagogue every Sabbath day, and he persuaded the Jews and the Greeks, mightily convincing the Jews, and that publicly, showing by the Old Testament scriptures that Jesus was the Messiah. And so there we find it again. And finally, in Luke chapter 24, verses 25, 26, and 27, our Lord himself is talking, and Jesus says to the crowd, "You fool. You who are slow of heart to believe all that the prophets have spoken." And then, beginning with Moses and the prophets, he expounded unto them all of the scriptures that prophesied of himself. I'm so thankful that Christianity is a reasonable approach to origins and to a Messiah and all of the rest. We're reasoning together tonight, you and I. We're going to be very logical. The Old Testament comes to us in two sections. New Testament begins with Matthew and ends with the Revelation. And yet, the last book of the Old Testament was written 400 years prior to the first book of the New Testament. It's called the intertestamental period, 400 years. And yet, the Old Testament is filled with prophecies, very distinct prophecies of the coming of Jesus. Now, we're going to move on in our little study tonight. We're going to talk about the place of his birth. We read, "But thou, Bethlehem Ephratah, though thou be little among the thousands of Judah," and every Christmas season, the voices of children are raised all around the world in choirs and choruses. "O little town of Bethlehem, how still we see thee lie." Now, there's something very unique here that we dare not to pass over. The school children also know that Jesus is not from Bethlehem. The Holy Family is not from Bethlehem, but rather it is Jesus of Nazareth. Now, what happens to bring Jesus to be born, Jesus, his parents, to Bethlehem at exactly the right time? Well, we find the answer in Luke's gospel, the first two chapters, that the Roman emperors made a decree, and Pilate, the representative of Rome in Palestine, carries out that decree. It requires that every man go to the home of his forefathers so that the census can be taken and the taxes can be made. And I suppose that there are some folks back then who are as hesitant of filling out the census as some of us are around here in this day and age as well. That's the way it seems when you study the prophecies and the gospel record. But in any event, the Holy Family comes to Bethlehem at precisely the right time. And I say to you again, had Jesus not been born in Bethlehem, he couldn't have been my Lord. He'd have been the wrong man. Now, let's talk together about his family. And to do that, we're going to go to Isaiah chapter 7. Every decent biographer would give some familial information. Isaiah chapter 7, I'm going to read it verse 14. Isaiah 7, the 14th verse. And this, by the way, is written 710 years before the birth of Jesus. Isaiah 7, beginning with the 14th verse. "Therefore, the Lord himself will give you a sign." And it may be that your translation says a miracle. "The Lord himself will give you a sign. A virgin shall conceive." And again, your translation may say a young woman. The intent is the same either way. "Behold, a virgin shall conceive, and she'll give birth to a little baby girl." Is that what it says? No. She's going to give birth to a little boy, a son. "And you'll call his name Emmanuel." You come over to the New Testament and you find the definition of Emmanuel. What does it mean? God with us. God who's come to live in the midst of us. God who's come down, condescended to be our neighbor. To my mind, that is good news. That is so very exciting. Now let me say this to you. Had Jesus not been born of a virgin, he couldn't have been my Savior. It is still the teaching of pure Christianity that Jesus was born of a virgin. His mother emphatically denied she'd ever had a relationship with a man. And on the other hand, his earthly father, Joseph, knew he was not responsible. And God sent a holy angel to bring comfort and conviction to both hearts of the parents. This was wrought as a result of the working of the Holy Spirit. Jesus, indeed, was born of a virgin. Now, we're going to talk about his nationality.

0: happy. And to do that, we go to Genesis chapter 49. God speaks through Moses some 1,400 years before the birth of Jesus in Genesis chapter 49. And this, by the way, is a very moving scene that we read from just now. We find the old patriarch Jacob, or Israel, as God has now renamed him, on his deathbed. Before he dies, the Spirit of God, the Spirit of prophecy rests upon him. And one by one, he calls his sons to his bedside and tells them what the future holds for each of the boys and for their children as well. And when he comes to his son Judah, as we read in verse 10, we find a striking prediction. Genesis chapter 49 and the 10th verse. The scepter shall not depart from Judah, nor the lawgiver from between his feet until who comes? Shiloh comes, and unto him shall the gathering of the people be. Still today, ladies and gentlemen, in Jewish literature, Shiloh is one of the names of the Messiah. Now, when I was searching for a Messiah, when I was seeking a Savior, had I discovered that Jesus had come from the Greek people, I would have given him a second look. He couldn't have been my Lord. On the other hand, had I found that he was a Jew, but from the tribe of Reuben, I wouldn't have accepted him at all. He had to have come from the tribe of Judah. And you go back to Revelation chapter 5 in the 5th verse, among other places, it says about Lord Jesus, he is the Lion of which tribe? Judah. Now we're ready to move on. Isaiah chapter 53 helps us to examine very carefully some of the detail of his life. And most folks who study literature, English professors and literature professors, would agree that this is one of the most moving passages to be found anywhere in any book. Isaiah chapter 53, the passage of the suffering Messiah. I'm going to begin to read at the 3rd verse. Isaiah 53 and following. Again, 700 years plus before the birth of Jesus, it says of someone to come, he'll be despised and rejected of men, a man of sorrows and acquainted with grief. We hid, as it were, our faces from him. He was despised, and we esteemed him not. Surely he's borne our griefs and carried our sorrows, and yet did we esteem him. He was stricken and smitten of God and afflicted, but he was wounded for my transgressions. He was bruised for my iniquities, and the chastisement of my peace was upon him, and with his stripes we are healed. All we like sheep have gone astray. We've turned every one to his own way, and the Lord has laid upon him the iniquity of all of us. He was oppressed and afflicted, and yet he opened not his mouth. He's brought as a lamb to the slaughter, and as a sheep before her shears is dumb, so he does not open his mouth. He was taken from prison and from judgment. Who shall declare his generation? Cut off from the land of the living, for the transgression of my people he was stricken. And then he made his grave with the dead. He made his grave with the rich and was with the evil men, the sinners, at his death. Still, he'd done no violence, nor was there any deceit at all to be found in his mouth. Now let's examine carefully some of the detail that we've noted here. It says in this prophecy of Messiah to come, as the sheep before the shears is dumb, so he will not open his mouth. And now we flash forward those 700 plus years, yes, about 730 now, and we stand in the court of Annas and Caiaphas. Jesus is on trial for his life. False witnesses, liars, have been paid in the outer court to come in and tell lies about him and against him, and he says nothing. Not one word. Now, folk, had I been there, if I'd been in that position, I have no attorney now, you see. I stand there in my own defense. I am my only helper, my only advocate. And liars come in and they say, you said this and you did this and we were there, we saw. I would say, that's a lie. I did not. But now watch. Had Jesus at any point opened his mouth and begun passionately to defend himself, I would, when I was searching for Messiah, had to have rejected him. He'd have been the wrong man. God said through Isaiah, as a sheep before the shears is dumb, he will not open his mouth. But there's still more. In fact, much more. It says, with his stripes, we could be healed. He's taken now from the place of Annas and Caiaphas, the Sanhedrin, over to the place of the pavement. This is the court of the Roman governor, Pilate. Now, Pilate was never a man noted for his justice. It's early in the morning. He's not finished with his beauty rest. And his attitude is, when they knock on the door and say, there's something you must settle, his attitude is, let's get this thing over with so I can get back and get to my bed. And then he comes running down the staircase and looks into the eyes of Jesus. He'll never be the same, never again. Never before in humanity has he seen in human eyes such transparent purity. From the very outset, he knows that Jesus is innocent, and he makes a feeble attempt to release him. You have a custom, he says. Now, this time of year, I release a prisoner to you. I tell you what, I'm going to release Jesus. And they said, no, no. And about this time, Pilate's wife comes running down the staircase, and she says, dear, don't hurt him. Don't let anyone harm him. I've just had a dream. He is an innocent man. And now the pressure intensifies, and so Pilate, the weak, vacillating, pusillanimous politician, yields to the pressure of the crowd, takes Jesus outside, and has him beaten. But he underestimates their hatred and their thirst for blood. He brings him back into the courtroom now, and has a Roman soldier rip the jacket from his, the coat, the robe from his shoulders, and expose his wounds. And Pilate says to them, now look at him. See what I've done. Look at him. And they shouted the more, kill him now. Finish him off and give us Barabbas. But all my dears, had Jesus not those wounds on his shoulders, he couldn't have been my Jesus, my Messiah. The Bible said, with his stripes, Lyle could be healed. Thank God for the wounds on Jesus' back. There's still more. It says that he would be with the wicked at his death. Every one of us here tonight knows that at the time that he dies upon the cross, there is on his right hand a thief, and on the left still another thief and a seditionist. Had he not died with criminals, he wouldn't be my Lord. And then it says he would make his grave with the rich. He would be with the rich at his death. It's so very out of character, by the way. So very strange, anachronistic, out of time and out of place, out of context. His buddies are gone. Beside his cross are three women and one man. And if his friends had a burial plot at all, it wouldn't be here in Jerusalem. It would be up north in Galilee. But they're poor fishermen, and probably they own no property, no cemetery plots there either. It was the custom that when a derelict, a poor man, died on a cross, they took his body down and carried it over to the backside of Calvary's Hill and swung it two or three times and then let it roll down into the city dump. And what the fires didn't take care of, the dogs from the city would. Now, this is what Jesus had to look forward to. And into this dilemma now come suddenly two of the three wealthiest men in all of Palestine. Joseph from Arimathea furnishes a tomb that's cut out of the stone. Now, when a man has a tomb cut out of the stone, that means that his father, or more likely his grandfather, has hired a crew to spend a lifetime with a hammer in this hand and a chisel in this. Only the wealthiest families had tombs carved out of the stone. And along now comes Nicodemus. And while the tomb is being readied, the Bible says he prepares the body for the burial by wrapping around it a winding bandage and covering it over with several layers of embalming spice. The Bible says that he brought 100 pounds of myrrh and aloes. Ladies, concentrated myrrh today sells for $10,000 for 1 pound. And those who know the equivalency say that it cost Nicodemus about 20 years, the average man's salary, in order to embalm the body of Jesus. Had he not been with the rich men at his death, he couldn't have been my Lord. He'd have been the wrong man. But there's still more. Zechariah chapter 11. We read now something about the betrayal of the Messiah. Zechariah, again, just near the end of the Old Testament and just a bit before the book of Matthew. The 11th chapter from Zechariah, and I'm going to begin to read the 12th verse. Zechariah chapter 11 and the 12th verse. Here it is. And if you think me good, give me my price, and if not, forbear. And so they weighed for my price 31 pieces of silver. Is that what it says? 29? Come on, help me. How many pieces of silver? 30 pieces of silver, the goodly price that I was prized at of them. And then it goes on to say that I took the 30 pieces of silver, cast them to the floor, and they picked up those 30 pieces and used them to buy a potter's field. All right, now let's go back and relive the trial of Jesus. Judas Iscariot, as soon as he met Jesus, had a grand design upon his abilities. Here's our emancipator. Here's our liberator. Here's the man that can lead us against Romans to great and wonderful victories. But he wastes so much time, this Jesus. He messes around with the prostitutes and with the lepers and those with the twisted bodies. He spends most all of his time with the poor. If he'd only take the first step toward liberation, surely every red-blooded male in Palestine would gladly fall him into the very jaws of hell. If only I had his ability. He doesn't know how to take the first step. I'll help him. I'll get me 30 pieces of silver now and a government job in a couple of weeks. He'll end up thanking me for what I'm going to do. And from that moment, Judas begins to plan, plot, and scheme as to how he can conveniently betray Jesus. Now, Jesus is warning Judas through all of this time, warning him, please don't do it. Don't do it. In these verses we've just read from Zechariah, we have three striking bits of information. Number one, that the Messiah is going to be betrayed for silver. Not for real estate, not for diamonds, nor gold. He's going to be betrayed for silver. Number two, we're told the exact amount of silver, not 29 or 31 pieces, but exactly 30. And number three, we're told what the 30 pieces of silver eventually are going to be used for. They're going to be used to buy a potter's field. A potter's field was a cemetery for the unknowns, the derelicts of society and of humanity. Now let's again flash back. Judas finally comes to his senses after the upper room experience. He stood on the edge, on the periphery of the crowd, while Jesus is beaten by the members of the Sanhedrin and watches Pilate condemn him to death. And it dawns upon him now, suddenly, finally, he's going to die. I'd never wanted this. And he goes running through the streets to the temple, and he pleads before the temple priest his case. Let him go, he says. Let him go. I betrayed innocent blood. Please let Jesus go. And the priest looked down on the man they'd used, and they said, so what? That's your problem, mister. And Judas takes the money, now a horror in his hand, and throws it to the floor of the temple and turns out through the temple gate and hangs himself to death. And now there's a problem in the temple. What are we going to do? Look, the money's on the... What are we going to do with that money? And surely one of them said, well, I see no problem, man. Pick it up, put it back in the treasury. In a couple of weeks, we'll have a pizza party. Oh, no, said another. Not with that money. That's blood money. You see, these men had principles. And so they picked up the money and took it to buy a potter's field, a cemetery for the poor folks. And I say again, thank God for the reliability of His Word. We can trust our Bibles, can't we? Now please go with me, if you will, to Psalm number 22. Psalm 23, we've memorized, we know it by heart, recognize it immediately. It's often referred to as the Shepherd's Psalm or the Psalm of the Resurrection. Psalm 22 is often referred to as the Psalm of Crucifixion, and we're not quite as familiar with it, but that's where we're going to read tonight. Psalm number 22, beginning with the very first verse. Psalm 22. Verse 1. My God, why hast thou forsaken me? And our first thought is, wait a minute, we must be in the wrong place here. No, we're in the right place. Psalm 22, verse 1. And now the question comes, where did David get those words? I mean, that's Jesus on the cross, some thousand years forward in the future, you see? Well, I can tell you where David got the words. David was not only a hymnist and a poet, he was also a prophet. And in vision, God led David down the long corridor of time until he stood at the foot of the cross and he heard Jesus cry out, my God, why have you forsaken me? There's still more. Verse 16 of the same passage, it says, they pierced my hands and my feet. I love history. I hope that by the time we finish, you folks are going to like history even better than you did before we began these meetings. History, it takes on flesh and bone, becomes real. And it shows us where we've come from and tells us why we're here and where we're going as well, in a sense, when we put it together with prophecy, certainly. Every nation that I've studied historically has had some method, some means of carrying out the supreme punishment, capital punishment, the death sentence. The Great Britons hung for years and years and years, hanging. And in France, it was the guillotine. In the United States, we've had the electric chair and the gas chamber and now lethal injection, firing squads. The Romans, however, were the ones who crucified. Drive nails through the hands and feet of a man and put him upon a cross and just let him live until he dies. History says that the average man lived upon a cross 4 or 5 days. But if he's a young man with good muscle tone and good condition, not unusual that he lives on the cross for 7 to 10 days until he dies as a result of dehydration and starvation together with blood poisoning round his wounds. Often, the record is that a man died of sheer madness, insanity, as he would hang with his head in the burning sun, flies gathering around his wounds, and he's unable to remove them. And then, after a few hours, the birds begin to come, and they pecked out the eyes while the man lived. It's not pretty, but that was the Roman way. Now watch this. Rome was founded by twin brothers Romulus and Remus in 750 before Christ. On the other hand, David writes the Psalms 1,000 years B.C. Are you with me? This tells us that 250 years before Rome was even a village, God spelled down how his Messiah was going to die. They pierced my hands and my feet. And then you drop down a few more verses, the 22nd, I believe, and it says, they part my garments amongst them, and they cast lots for my vesture. And we remember what now happens. Those four executioners at the foot of the cross take dice in their hands and begin to gamble to see who gets the clothing. Again, I say, thank God for the clarity of his word, for the preciseness of the Old Testament record. We can know that when we found our Lord Jesus, we found the Messiah. Had his garments not been gambled over, he'd have been the wrong man. He couldn't have been my Lord and my Messiah. He'd have been the wrong man. Here's another scripture for you A students. You can read it after you get home or read it now if you choose. Hosea chapter 6 and verse 2. Hosea 6 verse 2, and it says there, and in the third day he will raise up. And most Old Testament scholars are in agreement that that is a messianic passage as well. In the third day he will arise. Now listen to me, please. It said that there have been on this earth, from the beginning until the present, about 150 billion men, women, children born. I don't know how accurate that is. It really doesn't matter, to my mind at least. We know that there are nearly 6 billion of us here now, and that number is very rapidly multiplying. But the skeptic, the atheist, the agnostic might very well say, well, now look, those are tremendously overwhelming odds. I mean, I wouldn't bet against odds like that at Las Vegas or any Native American's casino. I mean, you're suggesting to me that I find one man, you say he's Jesus, and I place my faith in him, my faith for today, and my trust for tomorrow, and my eternity? I mean, it's madness. What kind of odds are these? Well, perhaps once that was a problem, but it's not any longer, and I'm going to tell you why. You and I have moved into the computer age, and that's not a surprise, is it? I'm going to suggest now that we program the computer. We're looking for a man, only just one man. We know a good deal about him. And by the way, there are many, many more verses that we could have put together tonight, messianic prophecies about the coming of Messiah that were fulfilled in the life, death, and resurrection of our Lord Jesus. But we're going to put in this that we know for certain, and we've looked at it tonight. Number one, the man that we're looking for must be born in Bethlehem, not 5 or 6 miles in this direction or in this. Number two, he must be a Jew. Number three, not only is he just a Jew, but he must come from the tribe of Judah. And then next, there must be something odd about his birth. He's going to be born of a virgin, and then he's going to die with criminals. He's going to be claimed at his death by rich men. He's going to have stripes, wounds upon his back. His hands and his feet are going to be pierced. His garments are going to be gambled over. He's going to be sold for exactly 30 pieces of silver. On his cross, he's going to cry out, my God, why have you forsaken me? And then he's going to rise again on the third day. Now, we put this information into the computer, and then we begin to add ciphers. We can put 1 billion men. We can put 5 billion men. We can put 150 billion men, as has been suggested, have lived on the earth so far. If you would like, if you would insist, we can put 1 billion now. And then we're going to ask the computer, who is the Messiah? We've done our programming now. We punch the enter button, and the computer begins to search its brain. And almost instantaneously, there's going to come a readout on the screen. And if you like, there will be also a printout. And it's going to say, it's Jesus Christ of Nazareth. That's it. It's a closed case. He is the one. It's Jesus. Now, my dears, listen to me, please. The evidence that we have found in God's Word tonight is evidence overwhelming. It's evidence that would stand overwhelmingly in any court of law, in any civilized society, anywhere on the face of God's earth. The point is then, this one, we don't reject, if and when we reject Jesus, we don't do it for a want of evidence. We do it in spite of a tremendous amount of evidence. Why do we do it when there is so much evidence? Why do we turn and walk away or back up? I tell you why. Our Lord Jesus becomes very personal with us. He says, he that hath the Son hath life. He that hath not the Son hath not eternal life. Jesus is saying, this is an it-or-leave-it situation. Either you let me be Lord of your life, either I'll be Lord of all or I won't be Lord at all. And at that point, so many of us take a big step back and we say, well, now, wait a minute, Lord. You keep your social distance. Don't you crowd in on me. You be a gentleman here now. It'll be on my terms and when I decide. Finally tonight, folk, I would ask your heart and mine again. What is the biggest problem in our milieu, in our life, in our environment? What is the big problem? It's death. That's right. This afternoon I talked to my sister. I asked her, how is Max doing? How is my brother doing? Oh, she said the last 2 or 3 days he's going through agony. Been nearly 6 months now since Nita's death. But she said, it's like it would happen this morning. You need to really pray for him. The big problem in life is death. Now, I don't mean that it's a problem for the deceased. Certainly, the one that's gone to sleep with his faith in Jesus. But the problem is for the one who remains behind. For the one who grieves. And sees every day the clothes hanging in the closet. And looks every day across the table at the empty place. And longs again for the voice and the sweet, the kind hand. The greatest problem in life is the problem of death. And unless our Lord Jesus hurries back, some of us are going to have to wait for him in the grave. Listen then. Buddha is dead. In all of the Buddha shrines, a little lock of hair here, a little piece of skull bone over here, knee bone over here. Buddha is dead. And Confucius is dead. Muhammad is dead and is buried in a tomb in Medina in Arabia. These men couldn't solve the death problem for themselves. How could they possibly solve it for me? They are dead. But in Jerusalem, there's a tomb carved out of the stone. That tomb is empty. And because Jesus lives, we too shall live forever and forever. Our Savior is alive. As someone said, we serve a risen Savior. He's in the world today. He walks with me and talks with me along the narrow way. You ask me how I know he lives? He lives within my heart. Jesus is alive. He's alive. He's alive forevermore. The tomb is empty. Oh, what a Jesus. What a friend. What a Savior. Recently I read another book about Marie Antoinette, the Queen of France at the time of the French Revolution. And I read that when she was coming from Austria, you see, her parents were the royals of Austria. And she was a teenage girl now, coming across the Austrian Alps and into France and finally into the city of Paris. And it said that the officials of Paris, the royals of Paris, guarded the streets, and they wouldn't let any of the sick, any of the cripples, any of the insane come within her sight. She was not to see anything like that. How different from Jesus, who when he came to the city streets said, "Bring me the halt, the lame, the blind, blessed are the poor." What a Jesus, huh? Tonight, as I conclude, I would like to be something of a matchmaker, if you'll let me. It may be that there is one here, or that there are several here, who've never made Jesus their dear friend, their Messiah, the Savior. Tonight, I'd like to bring you together. It could be that there are many more here tonight who have claimed Jesus, did accept him, but maybe you've played the prodigal. You've turned, you've walked away. I want to bring you back together tonight. Tonight I recommend to you again my dearest friend, my Savior, my Lord Jesus. Some of you folk need help. Help that I am unable to provide. There's some of you who are on the edge of mental despair. You've written me little notes to suggest that very thing. You don't know where to go for help. I can't help you, but I know somebody who can. Some of you need money. Desperately. You've asked me to pray about that. And I do, and I shall. But I can't help you beyond that, really. But I know somebody who can. And then there are a lot of you that are dying. You know that. You're just begging God that the doctor's latest prescription will bring some aid, some help. I can't help you in that area except to encourage you in Jesus. I can't help you. I can't solve your problem, but I know someone who can. And beyond that, there's some of you who are living in bitter homes, terrible relationships. It's your spouse, it's your kids, and you don't know what to do. And I can't help you, but I know someone who can. Many of us are lonely and depressed. We need friends. We're saddened. We're tired. I can't help you, but Jesus can. I know somebody who can. Will you let him be your friend? Your Savior? Your Lord? Let's pray. Oh, dear Jesus. By the prophets of old, the picture was laid down. The photograph was taken and then enlarged for us over the centuries. And then we see you. These years later, decades later, hundreds of years later, you're exactly like what was predicted. In every area, you fulfilled the Bible prophecy, the messianic requirement. That brings us encouragement, brings us faith to face tomorrow. But best of all, it brings us a friend who's beside us during the lonely hours, in the middle of the night, rides with us on the distant journey. Thank you, Jesus. Amen.
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3: Cast thy bread upon the waters, for thou shalt find it after many days. Give a portion to seven, and also to eight, for thou knowest not what evil shall be upon the earth. If the clouds be full of rain, they empty themselves upon the earth. And if the tree fall toward the south or toward the north, in the place where the tree falleth, there it shall be. He that observeth the wind shall not sow, and he that regardeth the clouds shall not reap. As thou knowest not what is the way of the Spirit, nor how the bones do grow in the womb of her that is with child, even so thou knowest not the works of God who maketh all. In the morning sow thy seed, and in the evening withhold not thine hand, for thou knowest not whether shall prosper either this or that, or whether they both shall be alike good. Truly the light is sweet, and a pleasant thing it is for the eyes to behold.

0: behold the sun. But if a man live many years, and rejoice in them all, yet let him remember the days of darkness, for they shall be many. All that cometh is vanity. Rejoice, O young man, in thy youth, and let thy heart cheer thee in the days of thy youth, and walk in the ways of thine heart, and in the sight of thine eyes. But know thou, that for all these things God will bring thee into judgment. Therefore remove sorrow from thy heart, and put away evil from thy flesh, for childhood and youth are vanity.
1: And behold, there came a leper and worshipped him, saying, Lord, if thou wilt, thou canst make me clean. And Jesus put forth his hand and touched him, saying, I will, be thou clean. And immediately his leprosy was cleansed. And Jesus saith unto him, See thou tell no man, but go thy way, show thyself to the priest, and offer the gift that Moses commanded for a testimony unto them. Blessed are the poor in spirit, for theirs is the kingdom of heaven.
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6: Friends, this is Doug Batchelor. How about an amazing fact? On February 1970, First Lieutenant Gary Fowles was conducting practice maneuvers near the Malmstrom Air Force Base in Montana when his F-106 Delta Dart aircraft suddenly entered an uncontrollable flat spin. As the jet spiraled down from 35,000 feet, Fowles tried everything in the book to regain control. Just after Lieutenant Fowles was commanded to eject at 12,000 feet, miracle of miracles, the aircraft recovered itself and headed off flying straight and level towards the horizon. From his descending parachute, all Fowles could do was watch helplessly as his fighter jet flew off without him. The pilot touched down safely and was soon located. About an hour later, the Air Force base received a phone call from local law enforcement saying they'd found a fighter jet in the middle of a field without a pilot, and the engine was still running. The plane had managed to make a perfectly smooth landing, skidding 400 yards in a snowy meadow without significant damage. The wayward aircraft was repaired and returned to service. Friends, has your life ever felt like it was spinning out of control? Stay with us. We're going to learn more as Amazing Facts brings you this edition of Bible Answers Live.
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8: My name is Sean Ross. Good evening, listening friends, and Pastor Doug. Let's begin the program with prayer. Dear Father, once again, we thank you that we have this opportunity to study your word, and we'd like to invite your Holy Spirit come and fill our minds as we search the scriptures. Be with those who are listening, wherever they might be, and lead us together, Lord, into a clearer and fuller understanding of your word. For we ask this in Jesus' name. Amen.
9: Amen.
8: Pastor Doug, you opened the program by telling a rather remarkable fact of a jet fighter plane that landed itself. Now, that might not sound too astounding to some today because we have computerized systems and we have drones, unmanned planes that fly around. But when this plane landed, there weren't the type of electronics and communications that were available today.
9: No, typically if a plane went into a flat spin and the pilot ejects, it's just going to be a pile of rubble, a crater on the ground, because it just goes into, you know, totally uncontrolled freefall. But one of the things he did as it was spinning, he trimmed it and he tried everything. And just before he ejected, something about the inertia from the ejection corrected the final problem. And it took off flying straight and level, all trimmed, until it gradually hit a meadow that had just the perfect slope to dissipate the force. And it glided in. I think it skidded up the bottom a little bit, but didn't hurt the wings. And when the police came, they called in and said, there's a jet here with the engine running. And they said, how do we turn it off? They said, just let it run. It ran another hour and 45 minutes. Anyway, this just makes me think about, God's providence and how sometimes we think that everything is totally out of control and God can have his hand guiding the ship even when we don't think we've got control. Mm-hmm. And it reminds me of that verse that maybe friends, you listening are wondering, you know, is my life pre-planned or is everything in control? God sits on the throne, but he promises he can work things together for good when there is a problem. And you find that in Romans 8:28. We know that all things work together for good to those who love God, to those who are the called according to his purpose. And, some are wondering, does that mean that since God can work things together for good, that he's already decided if we're saved or lost? Do we have a choice? And that's not what this verse is saying. This verse is saying when things happen, because of, the devil's meddling and our choices, God, when we surrender to him, he can work those circumstances together for good. But everybody still has a choice on whether or not they follow God. And some choose to follow God, and then they choose to turn away. Maybe you'd like to understand more about, how does God's providence, how much does it control in our lives, or how much choice do we have? And there's a free offer we have that deals with this very deep and interesting subject.
8: We have a book, and it's entitled, Can a Saved Man Choose to Be Lost? 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Our resource number is 800-463-7297. Again, that number is 800-463-7297. And you can ask for the book, Can a Saved Man Choose to Be Lost? 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We're also streaming this program live over the internet tonight. So if you're close to your computer, you can join us via the stream, the live stream here at the studio. It's live.amazingfacts.org, live.amazingfacts.org. And you can be a part of the program here as well. We're going to go to the phone lines. Our first call is Christopher, and he is listening from Baltimore, Maryland. Christopher, welcome to the program.
10: Hello, how are you?
9: Doing good. Thanks for calling. Your question tonight.
10: Yes. I'm really... The book Job.
9: Yeah.
10: It's one of my favorite books in the Bible. But I have a question. Job, through all his turmoil, his wife told him to curse God and die. After he lost all of his children and lost all of his worldly possessions. Now, he at the end of the story, he had more than what he had in the beginning. He even had more children.
9: Right.
10: What I want to know is were they by the same woman, the same wife, or did he remarry?
9: Well, that's a good question. I've wondered that myself, Christopher. It tells us that, obviously we can understand the devastation that Job's wife felt when she not only lost all of her possessions, her husband loses his health, and she loses all of her children. Well, at the end of Job's ordeal, which probably lasted a matter of weeks, it says God removed the curse and began to bless him again. And in the process of time, you know, presumably after some years went by, it says he had more children. He had 7 sons and 3 daughters, and his daughters were the most beautiful in the land. And people have wondered, his wife told him to curse God and die. Did he have this whole crop of new kids from her? Certainly is possible. They lived a long time back then, and they had children. Their bearing years were much longer. You know, Sarah still was having children when she was 90. And of course, that was unusual. But and the other possibility is that she died and he remarried. And so the Bible is silent on that. It's a good question. We just know that he did have a lot more children, and not hearing otherwise, probably by his wife. And appreciate your call, Christopher. Thank you very much.
8: Our next call is Kevin, and he's listening on Radio 74 from Alaska. Kevin, welcome to the program.
11: Yeah, good evening, gents. How are you tonight?
9: Evening.
11: I have a quick question, because I really enjoyed your sermon on salt. And I went to my concordance, and I found 6 verses, Genesis, Judges, Job, Matthew, Colossians, and James.
9: Yeah.
11: And they don't have one that you mentioned in the sermon itself. And I was hoping you could give me a few more examples over these that I might be able to look, because it made a really good point that I liked.
9: Now, so which verse was missing? Was it the one about the covenant of salt? Or?
11: I've got Genesis 19:26, Judges 9:45, Job 6:6. Matthew 5:13, Colossians 4:6, and James 3:12.
9: You know, what else you said. Well, Kevin, just to be honest with you, you're referring to a sermon I preached probably several years ago that was rebroadcast. I don't have the notes of that exact sermon. I've got all the references to salt. Salt's mentioned 43 times in the Bible in 37 different verses. I just looked it up. Many of the times it talks about the salt sea, meaning the Dead Sea. So I couldn't tell you which ones are missing from my particular sermon without my notes in front of me. You know,
11: what I was most interested in is what you know, that points to us being the salt and our duty. I founded Sui Juris Court Angels, and so I'm the salt of the judiciary in my mind. But I wanted to find some verses to go along with that.
9: Well, you mentioned the one in Colossians 4:6. It says, "Let your speech always be seasoned with grace, seasoned with salt, that you might know how to answer each one." And I think he's kind of referring back to where Job says, "Is there any flavor in the white of an egg?" And you know, so meaning that, you know, some things are flavorless. I don't know what tofu would be like without salt. It'd be pretty bland. So some things don't have a lot of flavor, and salt brings it out. And the Lord wants us to have personalities that are flavored with grace and kindness. And I think that's what he's referring to.
11: Yes.
9: You know, the only other thing I could suggest is if you email us at Amazing Facts, I'd be happy to send my sermon notes. I still have them.
11: Oh, and, very good. And then I could read right through them and find out what stood out in my mind. It was just a flash past me, and then I was listening to the rest of the sermon, and I just didn't catch it. But it was a really good point that I wanted to be able to put on my website.
9: Well, I sure appreciate that.
11: Angels.
9: You know, I'll have to just admit that in the 20 years I've been at my current church, I've preached literally hundreds of sermons. You figure there's 52 weeks in a year, and more than half of them I'm preaching. And no two sermons are exactly the same, and I've got notes from most of them. But, boy, I don't even remember at this point what what I've said. So, I do have the notes on that. I'll have to dig it out and send it to you. But, hey, I appreciate your question, Kevin. Glad someone's watching.
8: 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Michael, welcome to the program. 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
12: Pastor Doug, Pastor Ross, I got 2 quick questions, but I want to thank you for your service.
9: Well, pleasure. Thank you for calling. And your question?
12: I want to know what the sevenfold spirit is.
9: Talking about where it talks about the 7 spirits of God in Revelation?
12: Yes.
9: Well, you know, the best answer that I've got is if you go to Isaiah chapter 11, I'll do verse 1 and 2. It's a prophecy about the Messiah. And it says, "There'll come forth a rod from the stem of Jesse." Jesse, of course, was the father of David. "And a branch shall grow out of his roots." Speaking of Jesus, the Messiah. He is the stem of Jesse, the seed of David. "And the Spirit of the Lord will rest upon him." All right, that's 1, the Spirit of the Lord. The Spirit of wisdom. That's 2, understanding. 3, counsel. 4, might, gotcha. 5, spirit of knowledge, 6, fear of the Lord, 7.
12: Amen.
9: And so the way I've divvied this up anyway, there are 7 facets of the personality of God the Spirit. And like James says, if any man lacks wisdom, let him ask of God. Well, wisdom is one of the gifts of the Spirit that he gives us.
12: Amen.
9: Understanding, counsel, might, or courage is a gift of the Spirit. So, you know, if that satisfied me that it's talking about the different facets mm-hmm. through which God demonstrates his Spirit.
12: And the second question is, wait a minute now, I got it right in my head. Yes, only 2 people from my studies have faced Satan face to face. Am I wrong or am I right?
9: Well, you've got Joshua the high priest.
12: I'm wrong. Okay.
9: And then you've got, of course, Jesus. Who is the other one you're thinking of, Paul?
12: I'm thinking of Eve.
9: Oh, Eve. You went, there have probably been others in the Bible. David, the Bible says Satan tempted David, and it specifically, well, it calls him the adversary, but I think that word is Satanas in the Greek Old Testament. When David numbered Israel, it talks about Satan specifically got involved in that. But I'm sure mm-hmm. the devil has, you know, through history.
12: But I'm talking about scripturally. I mean, the word. I just wanted
9: Satan
12: to make sure.
9: Is scripturally mentioned in the story of David. Mm-hmm. There are 7 devils that said that we know Paul, but that's mm-hmm. not specifically Satan. We know Satan tempted Jesus, and like you said, Eve. And then there's a parable where Satan, not a parable, a vision, where Satan is accusing Joshua the high priest in Zechariah. And I forget what that might be Zechariah 4. But anyway, I hope that helps a little bit, Michael. Appreciate your question. And thank you for calling. By the way, friends, if you do have a phone call, that number, once again, is 800-GOD-SAYS. That's 800-463-7297. Got a confession. At the top of the program, I was giving out our resource number instead of our regular number. So if you want to call into the studio, it's 800-463-7297.
8: 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Sharon, welcome to the program.
13: Good evening. Thank you.
9: Hi. Get real close to your phone.
13: Okay. Thank you. I was raised to believe to confess my sins to another person,
9: mm-hmm.
13: another sinner like myself. And then as a young adult, I read scripture that only God can forgive my sins.
9: Mm-hmm.
13: And I'm just wondering, in Matthew 1:21, where the angel told Mary and Joseph to name the baby Jesus,
9: mm-hmm.
13: because he shall save his people from their sins. I'm wondering if the name Jesus means Savior or Forgiver.
9: The name Jesus is, of course, when you read the New Testament, you're reading the Greek pronunciation. It's in Hebrew, his name is really Yeshua. In Greek, it comes out Jesus, or something close to that. But Mary never leaned over the bassinet and called him, or the crib, or the manger. She never called him Jesus, as we're seeing it now. She probably called him Yeshua, which is actually the exact same name of Joshua in the Old Testament. Same name, Yeshua. And that name means Yahweh, Yahshua, is Savior, or Yahweh is salvation. And so that's why the angel said, you'll call his name Yeshua, for he will save his people from their sins. And so if you want to be more literal, that's the way Jesus' name is pronounced, and his name means Jehovah is Savior.
13: Savior from our sins.
9: Yep, it matched up perfectly. So anyone reading that in the original or in Hebrew would have understood it, or if it was in Aramaic, they would have understood that his name meant Savior. A lot of the names in the Bible meant different things that it seemed to fulfill their personalities. You know, Daniel means my God is judge, and Jacob, his name meant deceiver, and he was tricking everybody the first part of his life. But had a change of character, and God gave him a different name, which means overcomer with God, Israel. So yeah, names mean a lot in the Bible. Now we pick names based on how they sound. We get a baby book and we say, I like the sound of that, or it's going to make Grandpa happy. But they thought a lot about the meaning in Bible times. Okay, thank you very much, Sharon. Hope that helps.
8: We have Phil, who is listening from Grand Rapids, Michigan, on XM 131. Phil, welcome to the program.
14: Hello, thanks for taking my call.
9: Absolutely.
14: My question is this. Do you believe that after a future tribulation period, there's going to be a thousand-year period where Jesus will rule and reign on planet Earth in person?
9: No, there's two views among Christians about the millennium. One view is that the righteous and the wicked are dwelling together with Jesus ruling here on earth during the 1,000 years. The other view is that we live and reign with Christ in heaven, and the new Jerusalem comes down at the end of the 1,000 years. I think Pastor Ross and I fit in that second group, where we see that the condition of the earth after the second coming is desolate. You find that in Isaiah. It says, I'll turn the world upside down. Jeremiah says all the cities are broken down and there's no man after the coming of the Lord. That's Jeremiah 4:23. And you can read where Jeremiah also says that the slain of the Lord will cover the earth from one end to another and no one will be there to mourn or bury them. So we know we're caught up when the Lord comes. We're caught up. The dead in Christ rise. The living are caught up. We meet them in the air. Jesus said, I go to prepare a place for you and I'll receive you unto myself. And he takes us to those mansions he's prepared. The New Jerusalem descends down to earth, Revelation 21, and we believe that's at the conclusion of the 1,000 years. It says in Revelation 20, at the end of the 1,000 years, the wicked are raised, and there's this great judgment. The New Jerusalem descends. So that's a quick overview of the study. So we believe that during the 1,000 years, we're off in heaven with Christ, and and we have a free study that's got all these scriptures in it, plus many more, Phil. Would you like that?
14: Well, sure. So would I be correct in saying that you do believe in a post-tribulation rapture?
9: Yeah, we believe that the rapture happens after the tribulation. That's why Jesus said, he that endures to the end will be saved. And so, you know, the seven last plagues are the tribulation. And in the same way that the children of Israel were in Egypt during the 10 plagues that fell on Egypt, and God saved them through those tribulations, we will be on earth during those seven last plagues, but he preserves us. He says, no plague will come nigh our dwelling. You know, God says, our bread and water will be sure. And at the end of that time, we're delivered, just like the Israelites were delivered at the end of the plagues. So, for that and many other reasons, we do believe that we're on earth, and that God will save us, not from, but through the tribulation.
8: That study guide that you mentioned, again, is called 1,000 Years of Peace, and we'll send it, Phil, to you or anyone who calls and asks, and our resource line is 800-835-6747. That's 800-835-6747. Ask for the study guide, 1,000 Years of Peace. And if you have a Bible question, the number to call here to the studio is 800-463-7297. Our next call is TJ, and he is listening from Lincoln, Nebraska. TJ, welcome to the program.
15: Hi there. I was wondering about Daniel 8:14, unto 2,300 days, then shall the sanctuary be cleansed. I was basically wondering, how do we know for sure when the starting date is?
9: Well, that's a good question. It's an interesting prophecy because at the end of Daniel chapter 8, it says before the angel can finish telling him everything, he passes out. Mm-hmm. And it says, and I fainted. And that's verse 27. And I was sick for days. Afterward, I rose and went about the king's business, and I was astonished by the vision, but no one understood it. He doesn't know the starting point. Starting point's not given yet. Then you keep reading chapter 9. He's praying. The angel comes back to him and says, I have come now to give you understanding. And so in Daniel chapter 9, the angel gives him the starting point. He says, from the going forth of the commandment to restore and build Jerusalem, unto the Messiah, the Prince. So the starting point for both the 2,300-day prophecy and for the 490-year prophecy or the 70-week prophecy telling when the Messiah comes, there's only one starting point given. It's the final command. And that command, by the way, is in the book of Ezra. I think it's chapter 7, Pastor mm-hmm. Ross.
8: Ezra 7, you can read from verse 1 all the way through to verse 26.
9: Yeah, it's the command of Artaxerxes to rebuild Jerusalem, and that was 457 B.C. So yes, I believe that's the starting point for both prophecies.
15: All right. Thank you very much.
9: Absolutely. Hey, you know, we've got a study guide on that. That's a great question. I think it's called God Sets a Date for the Judgment. Is that right, Pastor Ross?
8: I think it's right on time.
9: Oh, right on time. Thank you.
8: To get that study guide, just give us a call.

0: What spirits?
1: We're going to...
2: Deceiving spirits? Is that what you said?
0: Yeah, well, there's... the Bible talks about devils in Revelation, that three unclean spirits like devils go out to deceive the kings
2: of
0: the earth.
2: That's Revelation chapter 16, verse 14.
1: Timothy.
0: Oh, watch out for seducing spirits in 1 Timothy? Yeah. Well, what's your question about these deceiving spirits?
1: About the food. Actually, it's, you know, are the unclean, could people eat the unclean food or?
0: Oh, I know. I understand what you're saying. You're wondering about that statement that Paul makes in, is it 1 Timothy, where he says, in the last days, deceivers will come, saying, commanding to abstain from meats. They'll be seducing spirits and saying you can't marry and commanding to abstain from meats, which God has created to be received with thanksgiving of them that no one believe the truth. Yeah, that's, you know, I want to be careful not to be too specific or be unkind. But there, go ahead, do you have that verse?
2: Yeah, it's 1 Timothy chapter 4 and verse 3.
0: Why don't you go ahead and read it?
2: Yeah, forbidding to marry and condemning to abstain from meats which God has created to be received with thanksgiving of them who believe and know the truth.
0: Yeah, there's a large church in the world that tells their pastors they can't marry. And they say, you know, you're not supposed to eat certain foods on certain days of the week, like maybe fish on Friday or something. And, and there's certain things God has created to be received with thanksgiving. Now that's then he goes on and he says, every creature of God is good and nothing is to be refused if it's received with thanksgiving, for it's sanctified by the word of God in prayer. Paul goes on to say, there are foods that are sanctified by the word of God in prayer. Paul is not saying, as some have taken this verse, that that gives Christians permission to eat any kind of food, no matter how healthy, good or bad, clean or unclean it might be, just say a prayer over it. And, you know, Christians don't have to worry about cholesterol. Christians don't have to worry about sugar. Just pray over it. And so that verse has been abused. And so that has nothing to do with clean or unclean food that God specifies in the Bible. It's really talking about a deceptive religious institution that would come about. See, in Paul's day, there was also a problem with them telling the Jewish converts that they couldn't eat even the clean meats that have been sacrificed to idols. 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
2: You know, Pastor, like just before our break, we like to let people know that we have a great resource that Amazing Facts has just released. It's hot off the press, actually hot off the duplicator. It is the new DVD series entitled Revelation, The Bride, the Beast, and Babylon.
0: Yeah, absolutely. We've worked... I think we worked for 1,260 days, 42 months, 3.5 years on this project, and it is a great study. We've never done anything this long. It's 90 minutes, and it goes all the way from the birth of Christ, and it follows the prophecies that you see in Revelation 12 and Revelation 17. The one about the bride of Christ you find in Revelation 12, and the woman who's called Babylon that you see in Revelation 17, and it explains who is the beast, who are the bride, and who is Babylon. Friends, this will really open your eyes. 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Watch the trailer. We'll be back in just a minute.
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2: My name is John Ross. We're going to go straight to the phone lines. We have Richard, who is listening in Canada, in Manitoba. Richard, welcome to the program.
3: Hi. Thank you.
1: Hi.
3: I had a question that pertains to the teaching of the investigative judgment.
1: Uh-huh.
3: I was wondering where Jesus went when he made his public ascension.
1: All right, keep going, I'll let you finish.
3: And I was wondering if the throne of God is movable, because Hebrews seems to say that he went right into the presence of God, and Ezekiel has this prophecy about the wheels turning, and it looks like the throne of God is movable. In Daniel 7, he seems to sit down on his throne that was moved. So I'm wondering if the Father and the Son made this movement together in the transition from the holy place ministry into the most holy place ministry.
1: Well, one thing I will tell you is there is at least one example in the Bible of mobile thrones. Jehoshaphat had a throne in Jerusalem, and when he went down to see Ahab, they set a throne for him down there. So it wasn't unusual whenever a monarch sat in some kind of hearing that they gave him a throne. But when Christ first ascended to heaven, he went right into the Holy of Holies to sort of, you know, have his sacrifice declared. That's why he told Mary, "Don't cling to me, I've not yet ascended to my Father." And he said, you know, "Go to my brethren and say, I ascend to my Father and your Father, my God and your God." So then at the end of Sunday afternoon, he's come back down to earth and he said, "All hail." And then he received their worship. So somewhere between the time he rose from the grave and Sunday afternoon when he met with the apostles, he went into the presence of the Father, no doubt into the Holy of Holies, and his sacrifice was declared successful and victorious. Then at the end of 40 days, for 40 days he continued to appear among the disciples and instruct them and encourage them. And 10 days before Pentecost, he ascended to heaven and he began his work in our behalf as our high priest, working in what we would think of as the first apartment of the heavenly sanctuary. Now those things are hard for us to picture because the scope of them is so much more awesome than anything on earth.
2: Yeah, just to add to that, you know, we find in the Old Testament God saying to Moses, "Build me a sanctuary so that I might dwell amongst my people." And then the sanctuary on earth is a shadow or type of the heavenly. And once the completion of the sanctuary was made, it was fully built, then we find Moses going in and sprinkling blood, sort of setting the sanctuary apart. And he did so in the holy and the most holy place. And then we find the high priest ministering and the priest ministering in the first compartment throughout the year until the Day of Atonement, when he would enter into the most holy place. And so we find in the ministry of Jesus Christ, as Pastor Doug mentioned, ascending up to heaven. He gets the approval from his Father that his sacrifice was sufficient. And then he ministers on our behalf in the first compartment, or the holy place. And then we find a transition at the end of the 2300 days of Daniel 8:14, where Jesus ministers in the most holy place. And I think it's accurate to say that God's throne moves. We find in Daniel 7, the Ancient of Days entering in, and he is seated upon a throne in the most holy place, and then one like unto the Son of Man, that would be Jesus, entering in before him.
3: Mm-hmm. Yeah. Is there a veil separating the two compartments? Because I'm wondering, because I mean, Jesus has no danger of being consumed in the presence of the Father, as did the regular priests did. So, like, is there really?
1: You know, Hebrews seems to say the veil is removed in Jesus. Mm-hmm. Now, that doesn't mean there isn't any kind of a heavenly architecture that distinguishes the first from the second room, but on earth they had to veil the presence of God because man was sinful, to keep him from being consumed. But obviously, Jesus doesn't need to be veiled from the presence of the Father.
3: Mm-hmm.
1: So that veil was, you know, really to It not only was a barrier showing that there's two different rooms, but I think the veil was more to protect the priests when they went into the holy place from the presence of God. Mm-hmm. Good question. You know, we have a lesson, actually, as the Ark of the Covenant on the cover of the lesson, and we'll send you a free copy of that.
2: That study guide is called God Drew the Plans, and we'll send it to you for free, Richard, anyone who calls and asks. The number for our free offer is 800-835-6747. And again, the study guide is called God Drew the Plans. We have Alex, who's listening in Florida on WTLN. Alex, welcome to the program.
4: Yes, thank you, pastors, for your ministry.
1: Get real close to your phone, Alex.
4: My question has to do with the verse that says Jesus will rule the iron fist. So where in the scenario that he comes at the end of the 1,000 years, where does he and when does he reign?
1: Okay,
4: the iron fist?
1: You know, it doesn't actually say, we're hearing pretty bad echo, so we're going to bring down your audio. It doesn't actually say he rules with an iron fist. It says he rules with a rod of iron, and it's probably what you're referring to. You can find that first in Psalm 2, verse 9. You'll break them with a rod of iron. And Revelation 2, 27, he'll rule with a rod of iron. They'll be dashed to pieces. It says that the bride of Christ brings forth a male child who's to rule all nations with a rod of iron. Iron was the strongest metal they had back in Bible times. You know, brass, you hit it hard enough, and a bronze or brass rod would bend or break, but iron could break all the others. That's why that image has got feet of iron or legs of iron. It was a symbol of strength. That's why David, when he had Goliath's sword, it was an iron sword. And so when a king had an iron scepter, it was symbolic of that it would break everything else. Iron broke the clay, it broke the, you know, it could dent the gold. Iron was considered to be the most powerful scepter, and they were probably embedded with jewels. So that's my understanding. Of course, you know, shepherds carried rods to chase away the jackals, the enemies of the sheep. And like the rod of Moses and the rod of Aaron, the idea that God would have a rod of iron meant strength.
2: You also find specifically in Revelation chapter 2:27, where it talks about Jesus coming to rule with the rod of iron, and it says he breaks the wicked as pots of clay. Well, that, of course, is a reference to Daniel chapter 2, when you have a stone cut out without hands that strikes the image of feet and iron and grinds all of the metals to powder, and the wind comes and blows it away. It's a symbol of the second coming of Christ. And Jesus, the good shepherd, is coming to the defense of his sheep, because just before Jesus comes, there is a death decree, according to Revelation chapter 13. But before that death decree can actually be carried out, Christ comes to the deliverance of his sheep. The good shepherd comes to defend his sheep with a rod of iron.
1: Hope that helps a little, Alex. I appreciate your question. Who do we have next?
2: We've got Ken, and he's listening in Vallejo, California. Ken, welcome to the program.
5: Yeah, good evening.
1: Evening.
5: My question has to do with, I've been taking a correspondence course and on biblical interpretation, and I've gone through the early books, the Pentateuch and all that, and I've had a question rising out of divorce, because there's been quite a bit of that in our family, and the provision that was allowed for in the Old Testament law that allowed for divorce under certain circumstances of adultery and so forth, I've heard discussions that Christ canceled that out and took it back to Adam and Eve, and apparently he canceled it out, saying that it was because their hearts were evil that they were allowed to have divorce. And so I just wondered, I'd like to get some clarification on that, because of situations where people are abandoned or where there's extreme violence in a marriage, you know, what a person is to do.
1: All right, that's a big subject. And before I delve very deep, Ken, into answering that, we get this question so often, and it's such an important question, that about a year ago I completed a book. And it's called Marriage, Divorce, and Remarriage. And if you call Amazing Facts, we'll send you a copy. It's got the scriptures and the principles. But let me give you one of the most popular verses you would study on that is Matthew 19. And it says in verse 7, the disciples said, why did Moses give a certificate of divorce to put away a wife? And Jesus said in verse 8, Matthew 19:8, because of the hardness of your hearts permitted he you to divorce your wives. But from the beginning it was not so. And whoever divorces his wife, and of course, wife, husband, same thing, except for sexual immorality. So Jesus still made the provision that if there's marital infidelity, if they divorce and marry another, they're guilty of adultery. And whoever marries her or him who is divorced without biblical grounds commits adultery, because they sort of become an accomplice then. And so, yeah, Jesus did say marriage is very sacred. You know, what God has joined together, let not man put asunder. Paul explains, you talked about what about abandonment or what about if there's some kind of physical abuse. Certainly, if a person is in a situation where their life and health is being threatened or endangered, they ought to separate immediately from that and start, you know, processing if there's potential for counseling and recovery. And if not, they should remain separated, especially if there's children in the situation. Abandonment, well, that creates a lot of other problems. You know, after a while, some spouses, typically men, but not always, will abandon a wife and children, and they don't have any contact, no idea where they are. Years go by, and they wonder, am I destined to spend the rest of my life alone, or, you know, can I have this annulled and get remarried? And I really think they need to bring a pastor in and get some good biblical counsel on that. Paul talks in 1 Corinthians 7 about if there are two unbelievers or two pagans and one accepts Christ, and the unbeliever then says, I'm leaving you, I didn't want to be a Christian, then that person who is left or abandoned, they may be free to remarry. It says they're not under bondage in such cases. So,
5: was that 1 Corinthians, is that 7?
1: Yeah, that chapter, the whole chapter deals largely with those marital issues.
5: Oh, okay.
1: So, but Paul is not talking about two believers who
5: right.
1: suddenly decide they're incompatible. He's talking about, because Paul was going and preaching throughout the Gentile world, many were accepting Christ. And when they accepted Christ, their pagan spouse would say, look, I worship Jupiter. I don't want to be married to a Christian. I'm leaving you. And then they'd come to Paul and say, look, I accepted Christ, and my husband or my wife left me. What do I do? And he said, do everything you can to win them back. You might have a sanctifying influence on them. Try to save the marriage. If there's any redeemable qualities, I'm paraphrasing, save the marriage. But if they depart and there's nothing you could do, you're not under bondage in those cases. And it's implied that you're free to accept the consequences of the divorce that you can't help and remarry.
5: Well, that one passage that you mentioned in Matthew 19, I am familiar with that passage. I just didn't, I wasn't familiar with that one part there where you said that he allowed for divorce in cases of some case of adultery. Is that how that's written?
1: Yeah, I read it just like, you also find it, yeah, in regular King James Bible, Matthew 5, chapter 32. Jesus says the same thing.
5: 5:32.
1: He said sexual. He said
5: to write that down. So I want to go to Matthew.
1: Go to Matthew 5:32, and you'll see it there as well. Hey, thank you very much, Ken. And don't forget that you can request that book. Anyone listening out there, we trust you'd find it a blessing. Marriage, divorce, and remarriage. What does the Bible say?
2: The number to call for that is 800-835-6747, and you can just ask for the book Marriage, Divorce, and Remarriage, and we'll be happy to send that to anyone who calls and asks. We have Michelle, who is listening from Loma Linda, California. Michelle, welcome to the program.
6: Hi. I just had a question. I've been doing giving Bible studies to my cousin regarding the investigative judgment and also the millennial judgment. And she brought up a text in Matthew 19:28 regarding that we will be judging the 12 tribes of Israel. So her point was saying, well, then that means that we'll be judging innocent people. But I just wanted to know what the actual interpretation of that is.
1: Yeah, that's a good question. I think that, of course, in heaven, when it says the 12 apostles are going to sit on 12 thrones judging the 12 tribes, our idea of judgment is always, you know, people are coming with a problem and you're saying, yeah, this one's innocent and that one's guilty. I think that judges, biblically, were also people who are teachers. Like when you think about the judges in the Bible that, you know, like Deborah was a prophetess and she was called a judge. While they did sometimes settle disputes, Moses was a judge. He did a lot of teaching. And I think in heaven, the 12 apostles who had this close relationship with Jesus, they're going to be talking about the character of God, and it means they'll be sitting in positions of honor. Judges were considered, you know, one of the highest positions of honor. They're obviously not going to have people coming and saying, you know, this guy stole my chicken in heaven, and you know, how do we divide that chicken now, and stuff like that.
6: Yeah, okay.
1: So I think, Pastor Ross?
2: Yeah, I think the verse you're talking about there in Matthew 19:28, I think it extends past the 1,000 years in heaven. And even continues to the new earth. It says there, Jesus said, "Assuredly, I say unto you, in the regeneration, when the Son of Man sits on the throne of his glory, those of you who have followed me will also sit on 12 thrones." Now, we know that for 1,000 years, the redeemed are in heaven, but at the end of that 1,000 years, the new Jerusalem comes down. And it's at that point that God creates a new heavens and a new earth after the wicked are finally destroyed. And we also know from Isaiah that the righteous actually build their own houses, and they will scatter out from the big New Jerusalem, that glorious city. And so as life continues throughout eternity, it appears as though there are different responsibilities that will be involved. And again, as Pastor Doug says, I don't think it's judging guilt and innocence, because that's already been done. But they will hold some position of leadership, it seems, in the earth made new.
6: I see. That makes more sense. It kind of gives me a broader picture of it.
1: Now, we do have a lesson we'll send you for free that deals with facing the judge. It talks about Bible and judgment. Just call and ask for that.
2: The number to call is 800-835-6747, and the study guide is entitled Facing the Judge. We're happy to send that to anyone who calls and asks for it. Julio is listening from Roseville, California on KFIA. Julio, welcome to the program.
7: Hello. Good evening.
1: Evening. And your question tonight.
7: Yeah, I'm going to see what the Bible tells me about. I'm struggling with a drug addiction, and I want some studies or some help from the Lord to break this bondage with my drug addiction.
1: All right. First thing I want to tell you, Julio, is that we have a free study guide series that we'll send you. We'll either send it in the mail, you can call and request it, or you can look at it online. And if you go to, there's a website called Bible Universe. They're free online. We have them in about 10 different languages. But you do these Bible studies, there's power in the Word that will change your life. I used to use drugs and alcohol and smoked and cigarettes and everything else. And you know, the Lord saved me. The power of His Word can just totally set you free and give you a purpose. What the Lord will do for you is God will give you what you're really looking for in the drugs. You're looking for some satisfaction. You're looking for something exciting. When you find out how exciting it is to know about eternal life and God's plan for you and that you can share this with others, you're going to realize, you know, I've got to get off the drugs so I can get on the real thing.
7: Amen.
1: And
7: Amen.
1: He'll give you encouragement. So it's a transformation of your mind. And yes, that begins by humbling yourself, just giving yourself to God, repenting of your sins, saying, Lord, I'm sorry, and inviting Him to take control of your life. And by the way, it talks about that in Romans chapter 12, verse 1, how you can present yourself just a living sacrifice and invite God to renew your mind, and He will renew your mind. He can heal your mind.
7: Amen.
1: I've got friends I know that were just so strung out on drugs they couldn't even read anymore, and now they're teaching the Bible.
7: Amen. Yes, I believe that. Thank you.
1: All right. So if you go to that website, Bible Universe, And then you can get the free study guides. And can I have prayer with you, Julio?
7: Yes, sir. Yes, absolutely.
1: Father in heaven, we just want to pause right now, and I want to pray for Julio and others like him that might be struggling with some kind of addiction, whether it be drugs or alcohol, and they want to be free, Lord. I pray that you'll just send your Spirit into their minds and hearts and set them free. Help them to experience your power right now and a transformation. Show that you're real, Lord. I pray this in Jesus' name.
7: Amen. Thank you.
1: All right, Julio. God bless, and we hope to hear a good report.
2: We have Sharon, who is listening from Detroit, Michigan. Sharon, welcome to the program.
8: Hi.
1: Hi. And your question?
8: My question is, let me turn it on speaker. My question is, I'm kind of confused about the curses, you know, that God said He will send upon 3-4 generations.
1: Right.
8: If the 3 or 4 generations is cursed before coming out the womb, what type of chance do you know, like if I fit under that criteria with the generation, what type of chance would we have ever being, you know, born again Christians and walking with the Lord if we already cursed from,
1: right,
8: you know,
1: you're not cursed, and this is often misunderstood. The Lord is very clear, and Pastor Ross might help me look this up, and I think it's in Ezekiel where it says the Son will not bear guilt for the sins of the Father. Is that Ezekiel 18? I'll let you look that up, and I'm going to read in the Ten Commandments. Sharon, if you look in like Exodus chapter 20, he says, don't make any graven images, the likeness of anything in the heaven above or the earth beneath or the water under the earth. Don't bow down and serve them. For I, the Lord your God, am a jealous God. Here it is. Visiting the iniquity of the fathers upon the children unto the 3rd and 4th generation of those that hate me. Notice, showing mercy to thousands of those who love me, Now, when it says there's a curse on the generations up to 3 and 4 generations, it means the bad behavior of parents is often modeled and adopted by the children, and it may go on 2 or 3 or 4 generations before they develop a new cycle. So it's not saying, right. God is not waving his wand or, you know, putting some curse on people and saying, because your father's bad, I'm going to curse you. Because the Bible says God doesn't do that. God is saying, you need to be careful about your behavior because you will model and pass that behavior on. You know, it's often true. If kids see their father abusing their mother, there's a much higher case of them growing up and being abusive to their spouses.
8: Right, and that go along with, like, the other caller, too, with smoking cigarettes, you know.
1: Exactly. My parents smoked. I started smoking. Okay. But I decided, by God's grace, to break the cycle. I quit smoking, and my kids don't, praise God. So, you know what I'm saying? You need to just do your best by God's grace. Whenever anyone accepts Jesus, you can break that cycle of the generational curses that are passed on by behavior, and you can create a new model. That's because you're a new creature and you're born again. Did you find that verse?
2: I did, yes. Ezekiel chapter 18, verse 19 says that the son is not to bear the guilt of the father. That's Ezekiel 18, 19 and 20.
1: All right. Thank you, Sharon. Hope that helps a little. And we have time for maybe one more before we're winding up here.
2: We're going to go to Rose, who's listening from New York. New York, Rose, welcome to the program.
9: Hello. Can you hear me?
1: Hi, Rose. How are you doing?
9: Okay. At Bible class yesterday, some believe that we can live a perfect life without ever sinning, because when we sin, it's a choice that we make. And they use the verse that says we can do all things through Christ who strengthens us. Now, I disagree, and I wanted to know what you thought.
1: All right, I want to send you a book. And I read this book. I was actually flying cross-country. I put the plane on autopilot. I was on radar, and I read this book in the air. And it's called, Is It Possible to Live Without Sinning? And it is a very good book. It was written by someone who does not claim to be sinless. I don't claim to be sinless. I don't think Pastor Ross does. But the question is, do we believe that with God's power, he can help us overcome every sin? Now, see, that's a different question. Do we believe that it's God's desire for us to be like Jesus, who was sinless? Are there any Christians out there who claim sinlessness? I don't know any, and I'm very scared of anyone, if I've ever met people that claim that. That scares me. We become perfect when we accept the righteousness of Jesus, and our goal is to be Christ-like, and he was perfect. You see what I'm saying, Rose?
9: Right.
1: Chances are, before the sun goes down, most of us make mistakes. But I think that we should not settle for anything less than doing our best by his grace to be like Christ, who was perfect and sinless. So don't be discouraged when you fall. That's why Paul says, if any man sin, we have an advocate with the Father. This book has a really good balance. Anyone out there listening, it'll really challenge you when you read this book. It's full of scripture. Is it possible to live without sinning? Rose, I hope you'll send for that book. And we'll be happy to. It's free. And we'll be happy to send it to you. I knew that music was going to sneak up on us. Hey, friends, we want to thank you for tuning in. And I want to thank our Amazing Facts volunteers in the studio and our program being engineered tonight by Molly Lynch. And keep in mind, we are on the air because of you. We don't get subsidized by any organization or denomination or deep gold reserve we have somewhere. It's because folks like you enjoy the program. Keep us on the air. Send us a note at amazingfacts.org. Tell us you enjoy the program. God bless. Till next week.
10: 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Hello, friends. We hope you've enjoyed this episode of Bible Answers Live. Amazing Facts believes strongly in the Great Commission given by Christ to share the wonderful news of salvation to the entire world. 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
15: I will lift up mine eyes unto the hills, from whence cometh my help. 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He will not suffer thy foot to be moved. He that keepeth thee will not slumber. Behold, he that keepeth Israel shall neither slumber nor sleep. The Lord is thy keeper. The Lord is thy shade upon thy right hand. The sun shall not smite thee by day, nor the moon by night. The Lord shall preserve thee from all evil. He shall preserve thy soul. The Lord shall preserve thy going out and thy coming in from this time forth and even forevermore.
16: With men this is impossible, but with God all things are possible. Then answered Peter and said unto him, Behold, we have forsaken all and followed thee. What shall we have therefore? And Jesus said unto them, Verily I say unto you, that ye which have followed me, in the regeneration when the Son of Man shall sit in the throne of his glory, ye also shall sit upon 12 thrones, judging the 12 tribes of Israel. And every one that hath forsaken houses, or brethren, or sisters, or father, or mother, or wife, or children, or lands, for my name's sake, shall receive an hundredfold, and shall inherit everlasting life. But many that are first shall be last, and the last shall be first.
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19: Now a look at your morning weather on Columbia Christian Talk Radio. Mostly cloudy with thunderstorms today with a high near 83 and lows around 67. Thunderstorms tomorrow with a high of 82 and lows around 70. For your Tuesday, thunderstorms with a high near 80 and lows around 69. And for Wednesday, thunderstorms with a high near 84 and lows around 70. That's your morning weather on Columbia Christian Talk Radio.
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22: The passage that we're having a consideration today in Luke chapter 14 is perhaps one of the most compelling and compassionate parables that Jesus has shared. Jesus is, in our passage today, has been invited to lunch. It's on a Sabbath day, perhaps it was after synagogue, and they invited Jesus over. Now, can you imagine Jesus being a guest in your home? Would he have a place of honor? Would he be there because you really desire to have him there? Or if Jesus came to your house, would you have spent a couple hours hiding stuff before he got there? I hear you guys. make sure that stuff's not in the refrigerator when he gets here. But Jesus was being invited to lunch, but he is not being invited because they want to learn from him. He has been brought to lunch because they want to find out something that they can accuse him of. There he is. There in their first passages there of chapter 14. It says that one Sabbath, says there on Luke 14:1, one Sabbath when Jesus went to eat at the house of a prominent Pharisee, he's being watched very carefully. Now, I don't think it's because they thought he was going to steal the silverware. They were jealous of him, and they were looking for excuses to crucify him. Think about that. When we have our children, we want them to, when they're born, we want them to live, to have healthy lives, be successful lives, and hopefully that they'll live a long life. What these Pharisees and religious rulers failed to realize is that when Jesus came to this earth, he was born to die. He had already planned to be crucified as a sacrifice for your sins and mine. It wasn't something he had to be led as in a trap to get. But because of their jealousy of him, they're looking for reasons in which to crucify him. And so while they're there, looking for ways to bring condemnation on Jesus. Jesus, in a way that, I don't want to say he's being sneaky, but because of his compassion for them, wants to teach them in a manner which will allow them to recognize that they are far from God. That's one reason why he taught them parables. Because if I were to walk up to you and say, what a sinner you are and how far from God you are, how long would I have an audience with you? Not very long. You would shut me down very quickly. But because Jesus is able to tell the gospel in parables, he is able to communicate in ways that we should learn how to perhaps communicate ourselves. And so he looks around the room and he sees, number one, why is it that he's here? It's not because they enjoy his company, it's because they're trying to get rid of him. You know, that axiom that says that keep your enemies close to your vest so that you know selfish desires is going to reveal what your true relationship to God is. By the way, what kind of questions is Jesus asking you today? And by the way, if that question arises in your mind that's coming from Jesus, if it's coming up, it probably means that there's something that you need to evaluate in your life. Amen. And so when Jesus here, he's asking, is it lawful to heal on the Sabbath or not? But when they remain silent, so taking hold of the man, he healed him, this man of dropsy. He healed them. And then he asked them, in verse 5, thank you, if one of you has a son or an ox that falls into a well on the Sabbath day, will you not immediately pull him out? Certainly if he's your son or a daughter, you're going to do whatever it takes to save that son or the daughter. You'll deal with the consequences of God later on if it's breaking the Sabbath. And if your ox is in the ditch, you're going to pull him out because there's some value there. And there's life there. So we're looking at some kingdom principles here. And Jesus is asking them the question. And then he's setting them an example. And then he heals on the Sabbath. And when he noticed then, as he looked around verse 7, he looked around the table and he saw how the guests had been arranged at the table. He asked them, talked to another parable. He said, if you come to a wedding and you sit at the head table, it means that your name better be there, or you're going to be asked to move so that the attendants of the wedding can sit at the head table. Don't pick where you're going to sit. Let people place you where you're supposed to be. Take a place that is the lowest and let somebody else elevate you rather than putting yourself up to be someplace in a high place and you have to be embarrassed by being put down. So he tells us, and he's looking at how people are seated there around this table. And then in verse 12, said to his host, when you give a lunch or a dinner, do you not invite your friends, your brothers or relatives, or your rich neighbors? Now, when Jesus is here talking, what kind of restaurants did they have? They didn't have restaurants. If they ate out at all, it was because that they bought something at the marketplace and ate it at the marketplace. Or if they're eating out, it's because they received an invitation from somebody else's family and become a guest in their home. And so when he's looking around, he sees here in this home of this Pharisee a lot of highly placed people. He doesn't see in this group anybody who is poor. He doesn't see anybody in this group, anybody who is lame. He doesn't see anybody in this group who is crippled. But he sees people who are highly placed in society and in the religious world. And so when he looks around and says, did you only invite the people that you hope to get an invitation back? That maybe they might have as good or better food than what you're serving today? I mean, when you think about it, if you go to somebody's home and they have little or nothing to provide, what kind of a lunch will you get? Or they don't have the kind of dietary

0: provision that you're used to. Or you might be served that you don't usually have on your plate. So you're afraid to invite somebody that is not of the same caliber, quote unquote, as you are. So we're looking at this as he's looking around and talking about putting somebody in a place of honor, or only inviting people who may invite you back, there in verse 12. In verse 13 he says, but when you give a banquet, invite the poor, even though they may not ever come to a place of being able to invite you back. Invite the cripple, because even though they might not have the ability to go to the market and carry back enough provision for you and your family to fix. Or invite the lame and the blind, and you will be blessed, although they cannot repay you. And you will be repaid at the resurrection of what? Of the righteous. Two resurrections the Bible speaks about. And here Jesus is speaking about the resurrection of the righteous. And it's a reminder that in Matthew 25, Jesus says, when you do it unto the least of these my brothers, you do it unto me. When you don't do it unto the least of these my brothers, you don't do it unto me. And so when we look in here and continue on, and then he comes to verse 15, the main thrust of our time here this morning. Verse 15, when one of those at the table with him heard this, he said to Jesus, blessed is the man who will eat at the feast of the kingdom of God. Now, that would be a good thing to do, is to be able to eat at the feast of the kingdom of God. Now, when a man is saying this, he's trying to say something nice. But when he's saying this, he is showing that he is not recognizing, number one, who he is, nor is he recognizing the times in which he is living. Because he says, blessed is man who will, sometime future tense, sometime, maybe, perhaps, we're going to have that, and it'd be a blessing if you can eat there at the supper in that day, that far, far away day, that far, far away place. But then when he comes here and he looks here, he says that in verse 16, he replied, a certain man was preparing a great feast. Now in Jesus' day, there was a custom in which two invitations were to go out. The first invitation was to go out and say that there is a feast that is being prepared, and if this feast is being prepared, would you be able to attend? And so there was an initial response that says, yes, if you prepare the feast, I will come, I will be a part of that great time there together. And then the host will then know how many people to prepare for, need to know how many places to set at the table, need to know how much food to buy, how much food to prepare, how many servants to arrange for it to make sure that everything is taken care of, so that everything is planned and prepared for, so that when that day comes, everything would go smoothly. And then when that day comes, then the second invitation goes out because the email got shut down, and sends out a servant and says, now it's time, and we want you to come. And the food is ready, the time is ready, the place is prepared, everything is, all you have to do is to come. That's the invitation that's being given to every man, woman, child, every person, language, and nation that is on the face of this earth. An invitation is being given out. The invitation has been given out that Jesus is coming again. Everything is being prepared. Jesus, in John chapter 14, verses 1 to 3, says, I am going to prepare a place for you. And if I go to prepare a place for you, I will come again and to receive you unto myself, that where I am, there you will be also. I'm preparing a place. There is a place at the table being prepared for you and for me. So at the time of the banquet, he sent a servant to tell those who had been invited, and he says, come, for everything is now ready. The guy that at the originally says, blessed is the man who will think of sometime in the future. Jesus saying, listen, the time is now. Don't come in the future. Don't be ready to come. Come now. Now is the time. They were not recognizing to whom they had given the invitation to. The one that they were hoping to condemn was there to bring them an invitation to dinner. He himself had been invited to dinner, but he had an invitation to dinner that would be far greater than any dinner that they had ever seen before. They were hoping to condemn him, but Jesus is hoping to bless them. They were hoping to find reason to crucify him. He was making provision for salvation. Everything that was prepared and necessary for this great meal is being planned. The kingdom is now. Too often we think of the kingdom even today of being sometime far, far away. And we hope that we'll be ready to have a part of the kingdom then. Forgetting and not recognizing that the kingdom is now. The invitation of Jesus says, don't be ready to come. Come now. Now is the day of salvation. And then look at 18. In a response to this invitation of grace, they all alike begin to make excuses. Jesus didn't say that they were making reasons. Sometimes we might have a reason that we can't do something. There are some things that I just have limitations of doing. I can't do a high jump in the Olympics. There are some people who can clear 6 feet, 7 feet on a high jump. I can't do that. Somebody else can. But when Jesus gives an invitation to come, there is no excuse for you or for me. We can make excuses, but there's no reason for us not to accept. We can make excuses as though that we have justified ourselves for not responding to what has been freely offered or freely given. The first one said, I've just bought a field and I must go and see it. Now, these are a bunch of Jews. Now, I'm not trying to put down the people that Jesus loved. But one of the reasons why they prospered in life is that they were very careful and the resources that God entrusted to them. And they're not going to buy something that they haven't seen. I've just bought a field. I've got to go see it. Well, you're not going to have to go see something that you have just bought and you haven't seen it. You're not going to buy something and not see it. And a supper generally is at night. You're not going to go out at night to see it anyways. They're just making an excuse here. This is talking about placing possessions before a relationship with God. That which you own, that which occupies you, that which you don't possess, but too often that which we own possesses us. I got to go do something with my possessions, forgetting that we are God's possessions. And another said, I have just bought 5 yoke of oxen, and I'm on my way to try them out. Please excuse me. I got a field to plow. Busyness of life coming prior to the responses that God wants of us. God invites us to be involved with that which is part of His kingdom. And we say to Him, my kingdom is more important than your kingdom. My busyness is more important than being involved with that which you've invited me to become part of. Too often we make our possessions possess us. We make that which keeps us busy, too busy to come prior and before the throne. And then thirdly, we see that there is still another says, I just got married, so I can't come. That's allowing human affection to take the place of divine affection. Jesus has called us to be in relationships with each other. And divinely appointed relationships are why we exist with each other and together with God. The reason why there is a problem in the Garden of Eden is because Adam and Eve allowed themselves to be separated. Forgetting that together, God says, the two shall be one. God has designed us to be always one, though we are united together as a pair. He doesn't want us to be divide our human relationships. He wants us to come united together in our human relationships to come with Him and be united with Him. So God says, don't let your possessions possess you. Don't let your busyness of life get in the way of becoming involved in Jesus' life. Don't allow human relationships to get involved in the way of your divine relationships. God wants us to all come together. We can make reasons all day long, but stop making excuses, because God has called us to a divine appointment. Verse 21, the servant came back and reported this to his master. Then the owner of the house became angry and ordered his servant, go out quickly into the streets and the alleys of town and bring in the poor and the crippled and the blind and the lame. Essentially, go to everybody that was not invited to this meal that Jesus was attending. The religious leaders of the day had invited Jesus to dinner, but they had not accepted the invitation that He gave to them for the great banquet in heaven. They instead were trying to bring condemnation to Him when He was trying to bring an invitation. He was inviting while they were condemning. He was bringing to them an opportunity to have eternity. And they were just trying to find a way to protect their earthly kingdom while He was trying to give to them His heavenly kingdom at no cost, with only the opportunity, only accepting that free offer, that free gift. Sir, verse 22, what you've ordered has been done, but there's still room. We have been told to go out to the highways and the byways and to invite. The religious elite around us even today are rejecting the clear instruction of the Lord. By the way, that doesn't make us better because we have seen it. Doesn't make us better because we have responded, but we have been invited to be a part of His servants to go out and invite more into the kingdom.
1: Amen.
0: Because there is still room at the table.
1: Amen.
0: And so when they go out and find those who are

0: afflicted. There must be some sin. There must be some reason why they have this affliction. Listen, you and I are all afflicted.
1: Amen.
0: And in the eyes of heaven, we're all lame. In the eyes of heaven, we're all blind. In the eyes of heaven, we're all invited to be part of the great supper in heaven. Then the master told his servant, go out to the roads and the country lanes. Go beyond the alleys. Go out to the roads. Go out to the country and make them come in. King James says, compel them. That's rhyming with propel them. Compel them. Propel them. Any way that you can get them into this banquet, bring them in. Just let them know that there is food that is prepared. It is free. And all they have to do is to come.
1: Amen.
0: That's what the invitation is for you and for me. Grace is given above and beyond anything that we can even begin to imagine. It's not because we're deserving. It's not because we have our religious act together. It's not because of anything above or beyond the idea that God has said, I want them in my house.
1: Amen.
0: Jesus wants you in his house. And he'll do everything. He'll move heaven and earth to get you there. Jesus is looking for excuses to save, not to condemn. Those that he was supping with that day were looking for excuses to condemn him. And we've already condemned him. Our sins are compelling Jesus to sacrifice himself, to give to us that which we don't deserve, because he wants us to be a part of his kingdom now.
1: Amen.
0: Not sometime future, now, today.
1: Amen.
0: Not tomorrow, not next week, not next month, not next year, not when I'm done with my college. Now.
1: Amen.
0: Today is a day of salvation.
1: Amen.
0: There's still room. It's an amazing free offer. There's still room. It's inconceivable that we would reject the offer that's freely given because there's still room. And the compassionate invitation that says, make them come in so that my house will be full, is the key to this passage. There's still room at that table. There's still room for you. There's still room for me. And while we receive the invitation, he also wants us to go and share with others that same invitation, come, so that my house will be full. Hear that invitation. Respond to that invitation. Come now, because the kingdom of God is today. Let's pray. Heavenly Father, as we have seen the words clearly, as in Jesus' day, the kingdom was there. And in Jesus' day, the invitation is to come now because the kingdom of heaven is at hand. Come now because the desire is that we are to be guests at the great supper in heaven. That great banquet in the sky. That great time where together we can rejoice and fellowship for all eternity. We thank you, Lord, for how you've guided us in the past. We thank you for how you have filled us with a knowledge of your presence and your direction. But now today, compel us, propel us into your presence so that we might be part of your forever kingdom. We pray all this now in Jesus' name. Amen.
2: 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For further information about our program and speakers, please contact us at 1-800-617-WORD. 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Until next time, remember to keep Jesus, the true word of life, by your side.
3: 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You've come to the right place. Join me and other moms weekly to hear biblical wisdom,

0: and our own journey as mothers. This is Moms on Break. Welcome back to Moms on Break with part two of Smyrna. This is the second church in Revelation, and I have Shama joining us. And thank you, Shama. We had a good time last time, didn't we? We just didn't get to cover it all.
1: Right. There's a lot of stuff in here.
0: Yes. So here we are again to finish this church up.
1: So we had talked a little bit last time about the troubles they were having in Smyrna and the persecution and the martyrdom of Polycarp. But we want to go back to this message to Smyrna from Jesus that says some really strange things and, you know, might be kind of hard for kids, but I think we don't give kids credit. They're actually able to understand a lot of things.
0: Sure. More than we think, oftentimes.
1: Right. Mm-hmm. So part of this verse in Revelation 2, verse 9, it says, "I know the blasphemy of those who say they are Jews and they are not, but are a synagogue of Satan." Those are some heavy words.
0: They are.
1: They are. So what does that mean? You know, Jesus was a Jew. The apostles were Jews. The new Christian church was largely made up of Jewish Christians that had believed that Jesus was the Messiah. So what are they talking about here? Well, there was a split in the Jews because some believed Jesus was the Messiah and some did not.
0: Mm-hmm.
1: And especially in Smyrna, the history books tell us that the Jews of Smyrna were among the most bitter enemies of Christians.
0: Wow.
1: And we had talked about Polycarp before, who died for his faith. And the history books tell us that the Jews in Smyrna were the most violent in demanding the death of Polycarp. So here you have this group of people that says they are following God, the one God in heaven, and yet they're persecuting others. And, you know, it's not about Jews, really. It's about people who say they're following God, but are they living out the principles of God's kingdom? So we could insert, like, they say they're Christians, but they're not.
0: Mm-hmm, mm-hmm.
1: You know?
0: This can be very personal to us today.
1: Right. So that's why the Bible says, and Jesus said, they'll be known by their fruits. Mm. You'll know my disciples if you love one another.
0: Mm-hmm.
1: So even if we disagree with people, you know, Jesus living in our hearts will help us to love others, even love our enemies.
0: Mm-hmm, mm-hmm. That's a gift from God. But yeah, I like that, Shama. This makes it more personal. It's not just talking about the Jews only, but to us today, Christians. I mean, it's a big thing to take that name, a Christian.
1: And yes.
0: You must take it seriously if you're going to claim that you're a Christian. We must act like one and think like one.
1: And right.
0: I mean, how many of us have not from time to time? But we have to remember that to take that name, if you're going to claim that name, then it means more than just a name. It's a life lived.
1: Right. Yeah. So, you know, God calls it blasphemy when we take his name in vain. And I think that means that we misrepresent his name. So mm-hmm. Thankfully, Jesus forgives us, and he gives us that strength when we say, I'm sorry, and will you please help me, and please, you know, fill me with your spirit. Then he helps us become more like him.
0: Yes.
1: So that's the beautiful part. And that takes me to this next part that we didn't get to talk about last time, is for every message to these churches, Jesus always has a promise for them.
0: Oh,
1: so
0: yes.
1: The promise to Smyrna says, he who overcomes shall not be hurt by the second death.
0: Mm-hmm. That's a beautiful promise. Verse 11.
1: Yeah, chapter verse 11.
0: Mm-hmm.
1: But it's an interesting promise because it might raise a question like, what's the second death? Is there a first death? You know, what's the second death? So that kind of takes us to other parts of Revelation that explain this.
0: Yes, it does. I have Revelation 26. Is that what you're thinking of, Shama?
1: Yeah. Could you go ahead and read that?
0: sure. Okay, blessed and holy is he that hath part in the first resurrection. On such the second death hath no power, but they shall be priests of God and of Christ, and shall reign with him 1,000 years.
1: Yes, so, you know, the first resurrection is, or I should say the first death. Mm-hmm. So when we die the first time, that's from, if you die from old age, or if you have an accident or a disease or something happens here in this life and we die. You know, we live in a world of sin, and the wages of sin is death. So
0: that's right.
1: unless we're alive when Jesus comes, we're mm-hmm. all going to die at some point.
0: Mm-hmm. That's right. That's considered yeah. the first death.
1: That's the first death. But that's mm-hmm. a temporary death.
0: Yes. There's
1: the Bible says
0: out of that one.
1: Yes, absolutely. The Bible says that when Jesus comes again, there will be a resurrection, and you know, he'll raise us from the dead.
0: Mm-hmm.
1: So that's good news. We don't have to fear that first death.
0: No. I like that.
1: So what's the second death?
0: The second death. Mm-hmm.
1: Yeah. The Bible does talk about this second death.
0: Mm-hmm.
1: And that's in Revelation 20,
0: uh-huh. 14 and 15.
1: 14 to 15. Yeah, do you want to read that one?
0: Sure thing. And death and hell were cast into the lake of fire. This is the second death. And whosoever was not found written in the book of life was cast into the lake of fire. And if you read the whole chapter, I encourage you, ladies, to take time to read Revelation 20. It gives you more detail into this, but we'll try to summarize here.
1: Right. So in between this first resurrection and the second death, there's the 1,000 years, which Revelation chapter 20 talks about.
0: Mm-hmm.
1: And during
0: millennium.
1: That 1,000 years, yeah, that millennium when... Mm-hmm. You know, those who have believed in Christ are raised from the dead, and they go up to heaven with Jesus, and then Satan is bound on the earth for 1,000 years.
0: Mm-hmm.
1: So
0: and
1: he's down here. Go ahead.
0: I was just going to say bound, meaning there's no one to tempt, because those that have not believed in Jesus or have not accepted Jesus are dead on the earth, and he's alone. With no one to tempt. So that's the bondage he's in.
1: Right.
0: Mm-hmm.
1: And then after, the Bible in Revelation 20 talks about after that time, after that 1,000 years, that those who have not believed in Jesus are also resurrected, and then they face the final judgment.
0: Yes, that's right. They try to rise up. Satan gets them all worked up to attack God, God's kingdom, his people, and to show the world, the universe, is that they aren't sorry, unfortunately. They do bow the knee that he is Lord, but they aren't sorry. And so they try to attack again, and that's when they are destroyed with the final fire and death. That's the
1: right.
0: second death.
1: Right. Mm-hmm. And so that's the death that Jesus is promising to the people in Smyrna, that they will not be hurt by that final death that's forever.
0: Amen. He that hath an ear, let him hear what the Spirit saith to the church. Is like, you don't have to experience the second death, because Christ already died that for us.
1: Right. Mm-hmm. And you don't have to fear the first death.
0: Right.
1: You know, because there are Christians and people that will not only lose their life in natural causes or accidents or those kinds of things, but there are Christians all around the world and throughout history that have lost their life because they followed Christ and because they were persecuted or killed just for believing in God. And
0: that's
1: he said,
0: right.
1: Don't fear that.
0: Don't fear it. He even calls it a sleep. When Jesus was on this earth, he referred to the first death as a sleep, because that's what it is. You will come back from that. It's not final. Nothing to fear.
1: Right.
0: Mm-hmm.
1: Right. So Jesus talked about this. There's a verse in Matthew 10:28 that really speaks to this. Do you have that verse, Matthew 10:28?
0: Yes. And fear not them which kill the body, but are not able to kill the soul, but rather fear him which is able to destroy both soul and body in hell.
1: So that really talks about that, you know, Satan can only kill us in the first death.
0: That's right.
1: Only God can be the final judge, you know, and God knows the heart. You know, we don't know the heart, but God will only put up with evil for so long. And eventually God's going to do away with evil so that in the new heaven and the new earth, there'll be no more sin and there'll be no more pain and death and killing.
0: Praise the Lord. And even though it says fear him who can destroy both soul and body, well, of course that's Christ, because Satan can't do that, but we don't need to fear it if we're walking with him. And Shama, I liked how you brought up, if you keep reading 30 and 31, but the very hairs of your head are all numbered. Fear ye not, therefore, ye are of more value than many sparrows. And then,
1: right,
0: yeah.
1: That's so important, because I think there's this misconception that the final judgment or the lake of fire, that God is somehow mean or vengeful or something. And that's not the case at all.
0: No.
1: The Lord is so patient, and he doesn't want anyone to be lost. And he's saying right there, like, you are so valuable to me.
0: Amen.
1: And
0: go ahead.
1: Yeah, no, that brings me to another verse in the New Testament, Second Peter 3:9.
0: Oh, that's what I'm thinking of too, Shama. I love this promise. It says, the Lord is not slack concerning his promise, as some men count slackness, but is long-suffering to usward, not willing that any should perish, but that all should come to repentance. Praise the
1: Lord.
0: Right,
1: and I think that's so important as we're, you know, We didn't mention at the beginning, but, you know, we're on this theme of how do we teach Revelation to kids.
0: Mm-hmm.
1: And some of these topics are really like heavy topics.
0: Yes.
1: And so we always have to bring it back around to Jesus' love and how much he loves us and how much he doesn't want anyone to, you know, face the second death, and how he's really wanting to protect us and to live with us forever. And it's really our choice. It's not something that he wants to do to anyone. It's only for those that have rejected that invitation of love.
0: That's right.
1: And so we really want to instill, you know, in ourselves and in our kids that Jesus loves them so much. And that those things that he asks of us or gives us directions for are because he wants the best for us. And he knows how damaging sin is.
0: That's right. I can just picture him, you know, so anxious to come back and get his people. But he's just waiting as long as he can so that not one would perish that could come to repentance and to a knowledge of him. So that's why it's taking so long. It's us.
1: Right.
0: He's waiting for.
1: Yeah. So this whole message to Smyrna, even though there's some heavy topics, there's so much we can take away from it, that Jesus has power over death, that we don't have to fear, you know, what we have to face, because he'll be with us, and that he's, you know, he's the resurrection and the life.
0: Amen.
1: And he loves us so much that he, you know, wants us to live with him forever.
0: Amen.
1: And that he's always there to help us. And so I think that's a beautiful promise that we can also claim, as the people in Smyrna did.
0: Amen. Well, I'm enjoying our study of the seven churches. I hope you are as well listening. And please join us again for another church in the near future. You can find Moms on Break on Facebook, Instagram, and your favorite podcast service. 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
3: Our Creator's work reflects some of his incredible inventive creativity. In Matthew chapter 6, verse 30, Jesus reminds us how God provides for all the needs of all his creatures. Each creature is perfectly suited for its life, even if that requires special creativity from God. Many of the creatures that live in the deepest and darkest part of the sea are equipped with lights. One has a very bright headlamp to light its way. Others have lights on their tails, jaws, or sides. The light they produce, as the light produced by the firefly, is cold light. The light is generated when chemicals manufactured by the creatures are mixed together. Or consider the small bird that has an engine powerful enough to fly it 10,000 or more miles. The construction of the bird's heart differs from yours and mine in important ways. However, we couldn't get by with the bird's heart just as he couldn't get by with ours. While it seems strange to think of the penguin as a bird that flies underwater, that's exactly what it does. The penguin can reach speeds of 30 miles an hour underwater, as fast as the fastest marine mammal, the dolphin. All of us would benefit from looking at the creatures around us a little more closely. If we do, we will learn a little more about the magnificent creativity of our God. As we learn about their lives and how they are provided for, we will, as one early scientist put it, learn to think God's thoughts about the natural world after him.
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5: This is Max McLean. The story of the Bible is a divine drama of how God would redeem his people from their sin. God called Peter to explain the last days. Will people believe him or scoff at his words? Listen to the Bible from 2 Peter 3. I want you to recall the words spoken in the past by the holy prophets and the command given by our Lord and Savior through your apostles. First of all, you must understand that in the last days, scoffers will come, scoffing and following their own evil desires. They will say, "Where is this coming he promised?" Ever since our fathers died, everything goes on as it has since the beginning of creation. But they deliberately forget that long ago, by God's word, the heavens existed and the earth was formed out of water and by water. By these waters also the world of that time was deluged and destroyed. By the same word, the present heavens and earth are reserved for fire, being kept for the day of judgment and destruction of ungodly men. But do not forget this one thing, dear friends. With the Lord, a day is like 1,000 years, and 1,000 years are like a day. The Lord is not slow in keeping his promise, as some understand slowness. He is patient with you, not wanting anyone to perish, but everyone to come to repentance. But the day of the Lord will come like a thief. The heavens will disappear with a roar, the elements will be destroyed by fire, and the earth and everything in it will be laid bare. Since everything will be destroyed in this way, what kind of people ought you to be? You ought to live holy and godly lives as you look forward to the day of God and speed its coming. That day will bring about the destruction of the heavens by fire, and the elements will melt in the heat. But in keeping with his promise, we are looking forward to a new heaven and a new earth, the home of righteousness. So then, dear friends, since you are looking forward to this, make every effort to be found spotless, blameless, and at peace with him. Bear in mind that our Lord's patience means salvation, just as our dear brother Paul also wrote you with the wisdom that God gave him. From 2 Peter 3, listen to the Bible. It's great for the soul.
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7: We're looking looking at Luke chapter 2 today, and I'm going to start reading in verse 41. This is a story about Jesus. It says in verse 41, his parents went to Jerusalem every year at the feast of the Passover. And when he was 12 years old, they went up to Jerusalem according to the custom of the feast. In the life of ancient Israel, there were three special feasts each year that required every adult male to come to the city of Jerusalem. There was the Feast of Passover, there was Pentecost, and the Feast of Tabernacles. So, in today's story, we find Joseph dutifully headed to Jerusalem to observe the Passover feast. Now, what's different about this year's trip is that Jesus goes along with his dad. Now, Jesus is 12 years old, which means he's about to become a full-fledged adult in the eyes of the synagogue. And, of course, that means Jesus will be required to come to the feasts from this point forward. What's ironic about this is the fact that the whole Passover celebration had been deliberately structured by God to paint a vivid picture of his son. From the flawless lamb that was chosen as a sacrifice, to the unleavened bread and the blood over the doorposts, it was all a symbol of what the ultimate Lamb of God would do for the human race. And here, on this occasion, while Joseph has to go to Jerusalem and pick out a lamb for his family, he's got the real Lamb of God walking right beside him. Now, we know that he had received a message from God to tell him who Jesus was. And we know that angels had miraculously intervened in Joseph's life already. But just how much was Joseph aware that his stepson, the little 12-year-old boy walking beside him, was the real Passover lamb? Then try to imagine the moment that Jesus first laid eyes on the temple itself. Before his incarnation, Jesus' presence had literally taken up residence over the Ark of the Covenant, in the old wilderness tabernacle, and in the temple that Solomon built. After the Babylonian captivity, the presence of God, or the Shekinah glory as we call it, never came back to the temple. The rebuilt temple seemed to have a vacancy in the most holy place. And the prophet Haggai tells us why the Shekinah glory wasn't in that last temple. Here's what it says in Haggai chapter 2, verses 7 and 9. Verse 7 says, "And I will shake all nations, and they shall come to the desire of all nations, and I will fill this temple with glory, says the Lord of hosts." Verse 9, "The glory of this latter temple shall be greater than the former, says the Lord of hosts. And in this place I will give peace, says the Lord of hosts." The prophecy said that the temple in Jesus' day would be more glorious than the one before it. And yet, the most holy place was empty. No Shekinah glory, no Ark of the Covenant. So how could this prophecy in Haggai possibly be true? I mean, how could this last temple be more glorious? Well, the answer is found in the little story we read today. The shining, unapproachable presence of God might not have been located inside the most holy place, but God in human flesh, now a 12-year-old boy, was standing outside in the crowd. And that means that in God's opinion, his glory was more perfectly revealed when his son became one of us. It shows us the real character of God. A God so loving and so eager to restore the broken relationship between us and him that he was willing to shed all the advantages of heaven and step into this tired old broken world. When we couldn't step inside the most holy place, he came outside. And in doing that, he showed us a much better way to live.

0: You've got questions? God has answers, and they're all found in the Bible. Welcome to God's Treasure Chest. I'm Charles Mills. Let's see what's hiding in God's Word today.
1: Why would God take someone precious away from you when you really need them?
0: God didn't take that person away from you. Satan did. Please, make sure you place the blame for death where it belongs. Well, God could have kept it from happening, you say with a touch of anger in your voice. He tried. He warned Adam and Eve about the penalties of sin. But they didn't listen, choosing instead to put themselves and us under the power of Satan. By the way, God knows how you feel. He watched as his own son was nailed to a Roman cross. He heard him cry out in pain. Why didn't he stop that horrible scene? Because he knew his son's death was necessary so that you and your family could live eternally in heaven. There are a couple texts you need to read. I will not leave you comfortless. I will come to you, John 14:18. For the Lord comforts his people and will have compassion on his afflicted ones, Isaiah 49:13 in NIV. You have two friends ready to help you through your sorrow. Jesus, who experienced death, and his loving Father, who watched it happen. If you'd like to learn more about God and his amazing treasure chest, write for your free kids-only Bible course. The address is Treasure Chest, P.O. Box 53055, Los Angeles, California, 90053. Discover the many answers waiting for you in God's treasure chest.
2: Psalm 124. If it had not been the Lord who was on our side. Now may Israel say, if it had not been the Lord who was on our side, when men rose up against us, then they had swallowed us up quick when their wrath was kindled against us. Then the waters had overwhelmed us. The stream had gone over our soul. Then the proud waters had gone over our soul. Blessed be the Lord who hath not given us as a prey to their teeth. Our soul is escaped as a bird out of the snare of the fowlers. The snare is broken, and we are escaped. Our help is in the name of the Lord, who made heaven and earth.
3: And it came to pass that, as he was praying in a certain place, when he ceased, one of his disciples said unto him,
4: Lord, teach us to pray, as John also taught his disciples.
3: And he said unto them,
5: When ye pray, say, Our Father which art in heaven, hallowed be thy name. Thy kingdom come, thy will be done, as in heaven so in earth. Give us day by day our daily bread, and forgive us our sins. For we also forgive everyone that is indebted to us. And lead us not into temptation, but deliver us from evil.
6: The light shineth in darkness, and the darkness comprehended it not.
7: Blessed are the meek, for they shall inherit the earth.
8: Do you ever have trouble keeping your tongue under control?
9: Not a problem for me. In fact, I was talking yesterday about this with my friend. We know a lady named Sarah.
8: Do you gossip?
9: Can't keep her
8: slander others
9: shut.
8: With your tongue?
9: Well, I'm not saying anything that's not true. Miss Susan told me yesterday that she and her husband.
8: Do you have a critical tongue?
9: I can't believe she would be so dumb as to think that she could get away with borrowing the
8: car. Do you
9: car
8: speak words
9: me.
8: That are useless?
9: I was watching yesterday and Rachel was talking with Monica about all the guys that she had been with.
8: How often do you express thanks?
9: Oh, they were out of the jumbo size. I had to buy mega instead.
8: Ephesians 4 says, Don't let any unwholesome talk come out of your mouth, but only what is helpful for building others up. Have you been building up or tearing down with your tongue today? With Seeking Him, I'm Nancy DeMoss Walkmuth.
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11: 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Mostly cloudy with thunderstorms today with a high near 83 and lows around 67. Thunderstorms tomorrow with a high of 82 and lows around 70. For your Tuesday, thunderstorms with a high near 80 and lows around 69. And for Wednesday, thunderstorms with a high near 84 and lows around 70. That's your morning weather on Columbia Christian Talk Radio.
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13: Greetings, everyone. 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
15: God's been leading me in this direction all my life. And there's a couple indications of that. In 2013, I was listening to a pastor talk about the life of Paul. And as soon as he started talking about Paul, my mind kind of drifted and I started just really kind of contemplating Paul's life. And Paul was shipwrecked. He was beaten. He was caned. He was imprisoned. And then he would write things like, "But I count it all joy." And I'm just trying to be real here. I'm going, how do you do that? Okay, caning, it was a brutal practice. Whipping, they would whip you 39 times because in theory, if they hit you 40 times, that would kill you. So that was their mindset. And he went through those experiences multiple times. How do you go through those physical experiences, serious challenges, and count it all joy? And while I was in church, ignoring the pastor and in the midst of my own thoughts, God whispered in my ear, he goes, "He was doing what I created him to do." And it was like, After church, I went home and I wrote an article. It's on our website. You can read the original article from 2013, and it'll be in that new book. In that article, I just sat there and contemplated this and just sort of extended it out. And that epiphany from God is that he was doing what God created him to do. As I've gone down this path of purpose, one of the things that I've discovered is that you can't do what God created you to do without being in a very intimate relationship with God. Just like you and I are talking right now, Jonathan, you have to have that kind of visceral, real experience of God saying, "I want you to do this, son. You obediently do it. He produces results. You get encouraged. Your faith gets strengthened," and so forth. So I was exploring all that in this article, and one of the things that I said is, I want to be part of a church that will help me figure that out. And then, again, in 2013, I wrote, and I want to do that for other people. My spirit, Jonathan, knew what God created me to do. The Holy Spirit inside me knows. Every believer, once they find their purpose, goes, this is it. This is what I was created to do. And even though that was 5 years before I would teach my very first workshop. It was 4 years before I would write the curriculum for the workshop. It was long before this was actually put in motion that other people could measure and see. My spirit knew that that's where God was leading me. I didn't get my purpose statement till the end of 2016, 2017. This was developed by the guy that taught me how to do and interpret the psychometric assessments. And that purpose statement reads like this: I must strategically lead a gifted team to embrace the power of their God-given design for long-term positive results. I've always been in leadership. I own my own company. I've been head coach for soccer teams. That's always been part of my experience here on earth. That middle part, to get people to embrace the power of their God-given design. Does that not sound like that 2013 desire to say, I want to help other people discover their purpose? And it's not as if I was consciously even trying to do that. I wrote that article in 2013. I printed out a hard copy, stuck it in a file folder, pretty much forgot about it. Like we do with anything that we've done in work. We don't go, we're not really, it's not like a life quest at that point. And then this purpose statement is derived from my assessment results. Not from what I wrote in that article. These are the direct assessment results that came out of the psychometric assessments we use. And so completely independent, being led and guided by somebody who has no idea that I wrote that article, that's what the purpose statement was developed into. And reminding you and prodding you in the way that he wants you to go. And it's just a matter of you saying, okay, Dad, I'm listening. I get so passionate about this topic. There's one thing about the word listen in the Bible. When we hear the word listen today, we think of hear. Did I hear you? Did I understand you? I mean, that's the best idea or current concept of listen. That's not what that Hebrew word means in the Bible. What it means with listen with the intent of obeying. It's like a commander telling his troops, go and take that hill. It is with the intent of doing what you were told to do. That's what listening means. That's all God's asking of his kids is, are you listening? Are you going to do what I tell you to do? Now, here's a really, this is the amazing thing about God that absolutely blows my mind. So I'd never wrote curriculum before. I had written a programming manual years ago, and I've put on many presentations, and I write software, and I've done all things of that nature, but not curriculum for the church. So it was like, okay, where do you start? Remember that folder I told you I stuck that What is Joy article in? I went downstairs to my office, and I pulled it out. It wasn't the only article that I had written on this basic subject. I had given other messages. I was inspired after watching The Passion of the Christ to write a message called What is Your Purpose? And there's devotions that Jonathan, I pulled out that file folder and I'm looking at it and reviewing all these things that I collected for nearly or over 20 years. And I'm going, that's identity. That's service. That's worship and praise. Virtually everything I needed to put on the very first workshop was something that God had either prompted me to write, was something that I had read from a devotion, and for whatever reason, God's reason, I guess, made a photocopy of it and stuck it in this folder. All I had to do was put these pieces together and weave them into the ultimate curriculum. God had been writing the curriculum for the Brushfires Ministry workshop through my life for over 20 years. I just didn't realize what he was doing. I was just, I really want to explore this idea of what is your purpose. Or I wrote an article called Intentional Christianity, where you have to make a mental free will choice to say, I'm going to do what God created me to do, and I'm going to live this out. I wrote all these things at various times in my life where I was just prompted. And even short stories and plays were all brought into the curriculum of the ministry. And I go, man, God, you are so amazing. You've been doing this in my life for 20 years, and I didn't have a clue until right now.
13: I'm going to read a scripture that has become one of my favorites, and it has become a center point personally for me. This is my brush fire that I ignite others with. My favorite translation for this is the New Living Translation. So it's Psalm 139:16. It says, you saw me before I was born. Every day of my life was recorded in your book. Every moment was laid out before a single day

0: had passed. What this means for me personally is that before I was even conceived, I started out as a very personal idea in God's mind. I lived in my Heavenly Father's brain, in his mind. This is where I began. And I moved from his brain to a scroll where my purpose was written.
1: I am fearfully and wonderfully made. I believe that's the verse that follows.
0: Yes, yes.
1: Okay, fearfully. Now, understand that David is saying this about how God has created him. I am fearfully and wonderfully made, with great respect, with reverence. Think about the creator of the universe making Jonathan Guerrero with great respect and reverence. That's how he looks at each one of his children. I created you fearfully and then wonderfully, unique, set apart for special purposes. That's what those two words mean in Hebrew. The reason I'm so familiar with that verse is I literally teach on that in the identity class, the very first week of the workshop online program. That's how much respect God has for his creation, for life. What God intended for you to do when he created you was conceived and written down long before you took your first heartbeat. Long before any of that ever happened.
0: How can dads hear God's voice for themselves instead of just having a one-way conversation in prayer?
1: Are you spending individual time in the Word of God reading? Are you reading devotions? Are you in prayer? And not the jelly roll prayer, God, I've put myself in a bad spot, I just cheated on my wife and I don't want her to find out type of prayer. Not those type of prayers. The type of prayers where you go, man, this friend of mine, her son just got arrested. God, how can I help? You know, Lord, this couple that was just brought into my life, they're now going through separation. What do I do? How do I intervene? How can I be of service to you? It's those type of prayers that are others focused and not your focus. Quiet time. One of the biggest traps that the enemy has is the busyness that people have. You see it in church. You'll see half a dozen people, they're running around 100 miles an hour, doing all the things in church, being super busy and having no connection with other human beings. I mean, how many times will you see a church leader walk by you and go, hey, Jonathan, how you doing? You say fine, and they just keep them going. What would happen if you said, you know what, things really suck right now. My mom's got cancer. Would they even stop? I mean, they were on such a trajectory to do what they were going to do. Would they even stop? And then if they said, okay, I'll pray for you, do they ever follow up and say, you know, hey, how's your mom doing? I've been praying about, you know, her cancer. We are so busy with these quote unquote programs that we don't do that. So you have to have quiet time, not where you're talking to God as in prayer, where he's talking to you. Where you just read something in a devotion and it hit you somewhere and you go, Dad, what were you trying to tell me? I felt something prod me in that message from the pastor on Sunday. Or, you know, I just read something in this devotion and man, it kind of hit me. I don't know what the message is. That's how you begin to hear from God. You have to have a willing desire to want to hear from him.
0: There's something I want to just really kind of bring to the front here. It's something throughout this entire conversation I've noticed you do several times. And there has to be, it's a habit, clearly. And there's a reason why you do that. And I want to get into that because I think that's relevant to what you're trying to say now. You keep referring to God as dad or father.
1: Oh, yeah.
0: That seems to me like this is personal. Everything you say, everything he says to you, there's something very personal in that relationship.
1: It is. I explore that in the upcoming book. My natural father was a merchant marine, which means that he was on cargo ships and was gone for like 9 months at a time. We'd come in for a week or two, and then we'd hop on another boat. So there really wasn't a male figure. My mom remarried at age 12 to a Southern guy who was physically abusive to my brother and I, and so we would get beat on a regular basis. So my image of a father is not a good one. as far as my worldly experience. But what I realize is there's also cause and effect, where when you do bad things or, you know, you put yourself in a bad situation, it's typically going worse. It's what the first law of thermodynamics, things are constantly devolving and falling apart. They don't get better. So if you are a young kid and you're drinking and driving and your friends say thank you for driving them home that night before and you don't remember driving them, okay, that's not a good thing. Somehow you were able to safely get home and safely get there without getting arrested or getting in a car accident and so forth. Okay, the natural result of that behavior should have been arrest or negative consequences of people getting hurt. Somehow I got spared those consequences. I got my 16-year-old girl friend pregnant when I was 20. The natural, the people at our wedding, guys that were actually in my wedding party, were taking bets. How long do you think the marriage is going to last? The top between these three friends of mine was 1 year. Most of them are saying it's going to last no more than 6 months. My wife and I will celebrate 46 years of marriage this summer. Okay. Those are things when I look at them and I go, it shouldn't have worked out like this. I was not obediently following God's calling in my life during those years. I was not the man that God created me to be during those years. And yet God still had mercy and grace upon me. And so I, at some point during that process, it was, all right, I didn't have a good dad. I had really either indifferent, missing, or abusive father figures. But I had a Holy Father that was watching out for me, giving me a break, letting me know that, you know, hey, you know, don't push your luck, you know, that sort of thing. And then eventually in 1987, called me back to the church, used my son as the impetus to call me back to the church, and I have been pursuing him ever since. That is the dad that has been watching out for me. And here's the thing that I want everybody to get. There was one of our graduates who put this, who had gone through tremendous trauma. I mean, sexual abuse, rape, just terrible things that had happened in this woman's life. As a byproduct of going through our program, she recognized that these things were done to hurt her by this world, that it wasn't about her as much as it was about her potential in God's hands, what God could do through her and trying to knock her knees out from underneath her before that ever happened. And she said, it, no matter how terrible things get, you can always crawl into your dad's lap and say, Dad, that is too much right now. I need your help. I need you to talk to me. I need you to know that I need to know that I'm okay. What father wouldn't do that for their child? God is that kind of father that when you say, God, I screwed up. Please forgive me. I don't know how I'm going to get out of this mess, but I want to do better. I really want to do better. Or, God, I've got a child that I know you love, and he's not following you right now. But I trust that you are drawing him close to you. I trust it because I know you love him as much as you love me. That's the kind of dad we have. And so I turned 66 in another month or so. I still need that daddy. I still need that dad. Whenever, oh God, and I just, by the way, anybody of your listeners go through our program and decide that they're actually going to pursue God's purpose? One of the seven things is that we teach in this discipleship framework is you need to understand you're going into battle and you better have that close relationship with God because you're going to get your butt handed to you if you drew it under your own strength and your own power and your own authority because it ain't going to work. You've got a vested interest of enemies that are out there, human and spiritual, that are going to want to undo all the good that you are trying to do.
0: Now you got me started. coming back to Psalm 139:16, that whole purpose thing of originating in God's mind and then the scrolls, that whole discussion, you want to know why some of those things happen and why God spared you? It's because Satan isn't stupid. He also knows scripture. He also is aware that you have been written about in God's scroll. And the battle's also personal to him as well. He knew that you originated in God's mind. He knew that you had value in your Father's eyes, that you are loved, that you are favored. He knows all of that. And I'm just going to shoot straight. This is why abortion exists.
1: Oh, yeah. It's basically,
0: this is why it exists.
1: This is why child sacrifice.
0: Right. This is why child trafficking. Yes, it's sacrifice to Moloch. It's the same idea. Yeah. It's no exactly. different. This is why we have child trafficking. This is why we have pedophiles. This is why we have physical abuse at such a young age.
1: Gender dysphoria, same thing. It's right. a way of undermining the beauty of what God created in that life.
0: And it's a way to destroy the image of God, because one of the first things that parents are supposed to do is to direct you back to your heavenly Father and put you in touch with him, because that is where you discover what is written about you in those scrolls and what your heavenly Father has in mind for you purpose-wise. And if that relationship can be broken as early as possible, and if the image of God can be marred, this is why abuse happens at the earliest age possible. If he can just kill you at birth, he will. Satan will do that. But if he can't accomplish that, he will go through other means to do that. This is why I was intrigued by how you were addressing God as your dad. For me, I call him my heavenly Father. Sometimes I just call him Father. Same difference to me. I didn't have a father in my life either.
1: Right. And the thing is that's the sort of relationship he really wants to have with every one of his kids. Now, you can't go off there and live your own life, your own free will life, and contrary to what God wants you to do, and expect to have that close relationship with him. That's just not going to work. Sin is intended to create a thicker and thicker wall between you and God. Paul says we are adopted children into God's family. It's with an irrevocable promise that we can't be rejected, that we are going to mess up. And regardless of what the enemy says in your ears about how that proves that you're not saved or God doesn't love you or all those other lies that the enemy tries to provoke you by, God's saying, no, I still love you. I don't want you to do that behavior anymore. That needs to change, and I will correct you, but I'm correcting you for your good and for the people around you that you have an impact on. And if you really listen, I'll correct you so that you can use that failure as a testimony going forward. The pastor that I currently am working under, and he's much younger than I am, his history was he's a convict. He was a drug user. He was one of the largest drug dealers in our area, and God radically changed him. He used his gift of charisma and persuasion to get people to buy drugs and to sell drugs. He now uses that gift of persuasion and charisma to lead people to Christ. God used his experience and his incarceration and all those things to reach him. And he was wise enough to make a free will choice to say what I was doing was not good. I'm going to start listening to my Heavenly Father, and I'm going to go down that direction. Now we have a man in the church that can smell a phony a mile away. Why? Because he was one of those phonies. He was one of those manipulators. He's got all the street smarts. He went to prison. He knows all that stuff. So if you come in trying to hurt his sheep, if you come in trying to manipulate him, he sees it a mile away. Why? Because God took something bad that was in his life and is now using it for good.
0: How can dads learn more about Brushfire's ministry, get counseling, or find resources such as assessments that help them find their purpose?
1: Everybody that goes to brushfires-digital.com, that's our teaching website. 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If they register as a new

0: 3-hour coaching session where we actually develop their purpose statement for them, get some of the workbook, it gets them the assessments, it gives them basically our entire workshop program. From there, that would also then put them in line to be able to go through our discipleship program where we go over those areas that I mentioned earlier about, you know, these are the things that you need to be doing today. So you ask yourself, what does a 30-year-old father do? He gets ready for the 50-year-old version of him. He starts to establish those biblical truths. He starts to establish those spiritual disciplines. He starts to establish accountability and personal disciplines. He starts to establish those things so that he is ready for what it is that God is going to ultimately do through him in more of a full-time capacity. God can work through you in your 20s and your 30s at any point in time, but you have to get past that child-rearing time and get really well-established in your income to be able to be ready for what God has for you in your 50s and 60s. So there's no retirement in Christian ministry. You don't, you know, hit 65 and then play golf for the rest of your life unless God is going to use you on the golf course to bring people to Christ. A disciple is a person that obediently does what God created them to do, but also makes other disciples. And wherever your gifting is, that's where it's going to be. So go to brushfires-digital.com, register as a new user, and then you can either do a monthly subscription. The one that I would recommend is $59 a month, or you can just simply buy it, you know, outright and just pay for it all up front. And that's also, you know, one of our bundle packages. But that will get you in line for the discipling program because we only disciple people that are serious about pursuing their purpose.
1: 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If you go to this episode and look for the episode title, What is Your Purpose? Again, the episode title is What is Your Purpose? Look right below the episode description, and I will have the links posted there for your convenience. John, as we close, what is your challenge to dads listening now?
0: Be on guard for your kids. There are so many wolves out there trying to devour your children right now. We touched on just a couple of the areas. The enemy isn't going to quit. The cruel words that are being said to them by adults or by other children are going to stick and scar them for decades. You need to be there. You need to have a relationship where they can come to you and talk to you about these things. You need to give them wisdom and insight as to how to deal with these cruel words. And you need to constantly be pointing them to the Father. And if you are willing to be a good father image, you have given that child the easiest access to becoming a believer. Because if they see God in you, they won't hesitate in accepting God's deliverance and free will sacrifice on their behalf and be an obedient child of God. They only know what a dad looks like by looking at you.
1: John, thank you so much for being on the Fatherhood Challenge. It's been an honor having you.
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4: The gospel of Jesus Christ is news, good news. In fact, it's the best and most important news that any human being could ever hear. The gospel is so simple that small children can understand its basics, yet it's so profound that the wisest theologians cannot exhaust its wisdom. The gospel is not speculation. It's the inspired record centered in the historical person of Jesus, who is the way, the truth, and the life. The gospel is the profoundly transforming good news that through Jesus Christ, God has met our greatest need. Yes, the gospel is the gracious good news of Jesus. Welcome to Scripture Pursuit. I'm Glenn Russell, your host. This is a brand new series here on Scripture Pursuit as we begin studying the books of 1 and 2 Thessalonians. Today's program is entitled, The Gospel Comes

0: to Thessalonica. So glad you could join us for our discussion. Now let's meet our guests. First of all, we're glad to welcome Pastor Stéphane Beaulieu. Stéphane, tell us a little bit about your background.
1: Yes, I'm studying here at the seminary, the Seventh-day Adventist Seminary, and I have the privilege right now of pursuing the PhD degree. And my wife and I moved here in 2007 from Prince Edward Island and New Brunswick in the eastern part of Canada, where both of us were pastoring there. And I became a Christian. It's about 16 years ago now, and I've been the privilege to expand and to deepen my knowledge about God's Word. And so I'm privileged to be able to learn more about Him.
0: Thank you, Stéphane, for being with us. We're also glad to welcome Brant Berglund. We're glad to have you with us again, Brant. Remind us a little bit about your background. You're studying at Andrews University Theological Seminary also. Isn't that correct?
2: I am. I'm in the New Testament department, and Stéphane is in the Old, and we're colleagues there together.
0: All right, so we've got the Old New Testament here. We're in good shape today. Both of you are in a category that might be called ABD. Now, some people may think that's an illness or it refers to your inability to focus or behavioral problem. What do we mean when people say you're in a PhD program and you're ABD? Explain it for the rest of the folks.
2: Okay? ABD means that we've completed all of the coursework and our comprehensive exams as part of the PhD requirements, but we haven't yet written our dissertation, which is our main study, our main focus, and it'll end up being a 250 to 350 page book.
0: You didn't even groan as you said that, you know. What area are you going into in particular for your dissertation, do you think?
2: My dissertation is going to focus on John in the book of Revelation as a character and do a kind of a narrative analysis study of the book of Revelation.
0: Very good. Stéphane, equal time. What are you going to do your dissertation on?
1: Mine will be on the book of Isaiah, and I'll be looking at chapter 42, verses 1 to 9, at the first servant song. That's what most scholars call this passage, and I'll be looking at the identity as well as its roles among the other servant songs.
0: Now, gentlemen, I want to ask you a question just before we have prayer here. There are some who might say, you know, all this highfalutin education stuff draws you away from Scripture and, you know, are you finding that to be your experience? Are you finding that digging deep in God's Word is still keeping you close to it? Or is it taking you off into other authors and other things?
2: It can draw you away, of course. You can get sucked into many of the arguments of critical scholars who don't accept God's Word as an inspired document. But when you study the Bible and you see Jesus, whether it's through the Old Testament in the prophecies or in the New Testament explained and made clear, it's exciting to dig deeper. And I think, like Stéphane says, this is a privilege for us to study God's Word deeper.
0: Well, tremendous. Anything you'd add to that, Stéphane? Is there a risk in education, therefore we should avoid higher education, or do we need people who are digging deep to answer some of the critical questions? What would you say about that?
1: I think I would just concur with my brother Brant here that I think there is a need of higher education. Yes, of course, there is a risk as anything else.
0: True.
1: But yet, I think if we are committed to want to dig into God's Word and to find its truth, and depending upon His leading, I think He will help us to unpack some of the truth that needs to be revealed for this world.
0: And it hasn't taken you away from your Savior. It's made you appreciate His Word and Him more. Thank you so much. Stéphane, could you lead us in prayer? That God, before we go into that Word, we want to be sure the Holy Spirit is guiding us. So lead us in prayer, please.
1: Père Céleste et Tout-Puissant, c'est un privilège d'être ici cet après-midi pour étudier votre parole. 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Amen.
0: Amen. Amen. My high school French caught a little of that, Stéphane. You're praying about Paul and Timothy, and you also mentioned some things about this program today. Help us understand, those who don't know French, those of us who need a little help.
1: Yes, I mentioned that God may be with us and help us to understand how Paul approach and share the gospel wherever he went, and how he brought this new glimpse about Jesus Christ and who he was. And so that was my prayer, that we may learn something here as well as Paul was sharing with others.
0: Very good. Let's go right into Acts chapter 16 and get right into it. We're dealing with the missionary journeys, as we sometimes call them, of the Apostle Paul. They're more than just an overnight visit. He spent years in ministry and in travel. But he comes to this region where Thessalonica is. But let's go back and notice where he is just before that. What has taken place? We're going to be looking at Acts 17, but what has been taking place in Acts chapter 16?
1: It's an interesting leading because, as you mentioned, Paul is on his second journey here. And in Acts chapter 16, we see Paul and Silas, one of his friend, accompanying Paul, that are they help this young girl that was following them and doing different things. And Paul got a little frustrated a little bit because it was injuring their mission of how they were going. And so Paul called on the name of Jesus to deliver her.
0: Okay. And could I pause for just a moment? Brent, help us, those of us who are geographically challenged, Philippi, Thessalonica, whichever way you want to say it, or Thessalonica if you're more Greek. Any of those is okay. What part of the world are we talking about?
2: We're talking about modern-day Greece, and Paul would have traveled through Turkey, modern-day Turkey, and over to the west towards Greece. Mm-hmm. And the Philippi, Thessalonica especially, is on the Ignatian Way, on the way to Rome.
0: Okay, so he's now in Philippi, and Stefan, so he's dealt with this woman who the devil is inciting into trouble. How does the crowd respond? What happens next?
1: That's right. The crowd did respond. They were unhappy about what happened. And so because of what happened, they put Paul and Silas in prison. And so here they're in prison, and it's interesting because there's a jailer in there that may have been opened to what Paul has to say.
0: Let's pick it up with, Acts 16, verses 22 to 25, their prison experience, and then we'll unpack a little more.
1: Yeah, so verse 22 in Acts 16, it says, "Then the multitude rose up together against them, and the magistrates tore off their clothes and commanded them to be beaten with rods. And when they had laid many stripes on them, they threw them into prison, commanding the jailer to keep them securely. Having received such a charge, he put them into an inner prison and fastened their feet in the stocks."
0: What kind of a experience was this, Brent? I mean, they're being beaten, and I don't think it was tenderly. I mean, they're being roughed up here, aren't they?
2: Beaten with rods. This isn't perhaps like Jesus being flogged, the 39 lashes, 40 minus 1 they called it, but this was not kind treatment. And being placed in stocks, they were given no freedom to go anywhere and probably no one to tend their wounds.
0: Now, tell us about this jailer that they meet, and how does this very, very rough treatment, in fact, lead to the opening up of someone's heart door to God?
1: Well, it's interesting, but because here Paul and Silas being beaten, you would think, I know for myself, I would be frightened, I would be sad of wondering, okay, what is happening? And so, but here Paul and Silas are singing, are praying, praising the Lord. And so here the jailer hears what is happening with these two men that have just been beaten. And so I think he has kind of a interest now, okay, why would these men be so happy with what they have gone through? And so here it gives Paul and Silas in verse 25, it says here, "But at midnight Paul and Silas were praying and singing hymns to God, and the prisoners were listening to them." And so is the jailer as well. And soon, right after that, there was an earthquake. And then the prison doors were opened, and the shackles fell off their hands and their feet. But Paul and Silas did not run away.
2: And they could have escaped.
1: Yes.
0: Definitely. Along with others, but apparently no one does. Which is a miracle in itself.
1: Yes. Okay.
0: Now, they talk with the jailer, and the jailer says, what must I do to be saved? He's introduced to Jesus. Now, they have gone through a terrible experience. Mm-hmm. And we don't want to spend too much more time in chapter 16 because we need to get them to our target city here, Thessalonica. But they're eventually released from prison and sent out of the city. And it says at the end of the chapter, verse 39, chapter 16, so they came and apologized to the Roman magistrates and took them out and asked them to leave the city. And they went out of the prison and visited Lydia. And when they had seen the brethren, they exhorted them and departed. So now they go to the next spot. They don't go back home.
2: They have more places to visit. There are still people.
0: Right.
2: In fact, Paul, in the back of his mind, he wants to get to Spain eventually. Mm-hmm. And I think he wants to cover the then known world, all of what we would call Europe. He wants to visit. And so he's heading west.
0: Okay, let's pick up chapter 17 then, Brent.
2: All right, I'll read verses 1 through 3 from the New American Standard Version. It says, now when they had traveled through Amphipolis and Apollonia, they came to Thessalonica, where there was a synagogue of the Jews. And according to Paul's custom, he went to them, and for three Sabbaths he reasoned with them from the Scriptures, explaining and giving evidence that the Christ had to suffer and rise again from the dead, and saying, this Jesus whom I am proclaiming to you is the Christ.
0: Now, can you tell us, gentlemen, a little bit about Thessalonica? What kind of city was this? What kinds of people were there? He's not dealing only with Jews. There's many Gentiles of various backgrounds. Tell us a little bit more about the city.
2: Thessalonica is a port city, and as a port city, it would have been a center of trade, which means it would have been a cosmopolitan city. It would have had a mixture of backgrounds, many different nationalities coming through, maybe different languages, but predominantly it would have been a Greco-Roman culture, Greek culture.
0: Morally, most port cities are not known as high moral points. Nothing against sailors, but it seems to be that the attractions of immorality were there. Was this an issue also in Thessalonica?
1: It does appear from Paul's perspective, especially in his first letter. We do see him addressing certain issues in here. And so, therefore, because of this issue that Paul will address, it appears that it's quite prominent in that city. And that city also was the capital of the province of the Macedonia at the time. So since it was the capital, as Brent already mentioned, therefore it also probably have other elements of leaderships taking place in there. And so probably give it a little different twist in terms of politics and those type of things taking place.
0: And we should remember that earlier there had been this called to come over to Macedonia. Mm-hmm. And so God has led them to this place. They haven't just picked some spot out of the GPS or someplace that looked like a nice tourist place. They're going where God is leading them. Now they arrive. They have been beaten. They're wounded. Do they come kind of with self-pity and with complaint? How do they arrive? What do they do?
2: It seems that their mission is very clear to them. They arrive, and as Paul's custom was, it says in verse 2, according to his custom, he goes into a synagogue because Paul's background is Jewish, raised with a Jewish background of the tribe of Benjamin and strong teachings from Gamaliel and of the group of the Pharisees, one of the four main sects of Judaism. He starts in the synagogue where he can approach his brothers in the faith.
0: And there could be several reasons for that. He is a Sabbath keeper, so wanting to worship with other Sabbath keepers is natural. But tell us something about how synagogues worked as to why that might have been a fruitful place to do ministry. Mm-hmm. What was it about synagogues and Paul coming as a rabbi, someone who's been trained by Gamaliel? How would that open a door?
2: It would have given Paul an opportunity to, number one, read the Scriptures. They read the Scripture in the synagogue, and they taught the Torah, and Paul would have had an opportunity not just to read the Scriptures, but also to teach. Jesus, in the book of Luke, we see being given the scroll of Isaiah. Jesus stands up to read, and then he sits down and he begins to teach. And I have a picture of Paul doing the same thing, standing up, reading from the Scripture, maybe Isaiah, the servant song perhaps,
1: correct,
2: and then sitting down and teaching the people about Christ.
0: Now, you're suggesting that there was a format that was very comfortable, very customary, I should say, to have a guest, especially a rabbi, to interpret and teach the scriptures. They didn't always have a rabbi at each of these places to instruct them. Now, it says that he was there for 3 weeks. Couldn't he have just covered in one? Or does he have to lead gradually in their understanding? They have a fundamental difference of opinion about who the Messiah is, what the Messiah will do, and so forth. There's got to be some re-education.
1: That's correct, because wherever Paul went, included this place here, he wanted to make sure that he understood the people. Whereas, what's their background? What's their thinking? What's their philosophy? What's their beliefs? And so by knowing a little bit this, then he could approach it slowly and trying to introduce Jesus, but he couldn't just present Jesus too rapidly. And so here, that's, I think, why he spent 3 weeks, because he is learning.
0: Can you unpack? There's a powerful short statement here in verse 3. Saying, this Jesus, whom I proclaim to you, is the Christ. Help us understand what that really meant for those people. He's got to tell them about Jesus' life, but he's also got to talk about Christ. What does Christ mean? What were their ideas, and what is he bringing new to the table?
2: The Jews in the first century had been looking for the Messiah, but they were hoping he would be a deliverer, a conqueror. The word Mashiach, and Stefan could speak to this better than I could, but the word Mashiach from the Hebrew gave a picture of an anointed one who would come as God's servant or as God's instrument to deliver them. But there were other sayings about the Messiah in the Old Testament or the servant of God that didn't portray him always as a king. Sometimes he was a sufferer.
0: Okay, let's take that point, because sometimes we get the impression, well, these people were just hard-hearted and they didn't want to believe in Jesus. But Brand is suggesting that there were passages of Scripture that they could look to that talked about the conquering ruler, the king, and the idea of a suffering Messiah, a suffering servant, was a new way of conceptualizing it for them. Is that what we find in the Old Testament prophecies, that there's many times when these things are commingled together?
1: Correct, exactly. And for the Jews in this first century, did not see it. They saw it separated. But in the Old Testament, actually in the book of Isaiah, for example, in chapter 9, chapter 11, and other places, you see the Messiah that will come as the rod, or as the branch. And so he will come almost, it appears at first sight that he would come as the majestic king. But you come to Isaiah 53. And here Isaiah suddenly presents a different type of Messiah. He presents a Messiah, as we call a suffering Messiah. A different person that will come, and he has to do something before he will be a glorious king. And so that's what Isaiah wanted to present. And so here, right in the book of Isaiah, we see this mix of the glorious king and the suffering king as well. And so here, that's what Paul is trying to present from the Old Testament, that no, sometimes these things, these ideas are mixed or are entangled together, and therefore they need to be distinguished carefully. They need to be read carefully and see, okay, where is the prophet leading us to?
0: What a radical approach it must have seemed to some of the folks there, who have been longing for their nation to be restored in its glory, back to the good old days of King David and the vast kingdom and so forth, to come along with this idea of a suffering. I don't want to say it's a reinterpretation of Messiah, but maybe it's a restoration of the true picture. But it called for a radical rethinking, didn't it?
2: It did. Not only was it a radical rethinking of the Messiah, but it was a radical rethinking of Judaism in relation to the Messiah, because they had to see that the Christ came to bring life through a converted heart, a changed heart, not just from a throne outside of a human, but a throne inside of a person. Jesus needed to sit on the throne in the heart, and the Jews weren't ready to have the heart change necessary for their Messiah to sit there. They needed to put sin away, and Paul came to say, Jesus, a man who actually came born of the Jewish faith, is just that king, but he had to suffer for us first. And this is Paul's theology through Romans and Galatians. Jesus took our place.
0: The passage tells us that he's very clear about it. He doesn't

0: avoid the difficult decision they have to make, does
1: mm-hmm.
0: he?
1: Mm-hmm.
0: He calls them to understanding who Jesus is, and then they need to make a decision, and some respond favorably and some don't. Now, you know, I think of some of the nations of the world today where people are just desperately longing for freedom and to throw off the oppressive governments.
1: Mm-hmm.
0: It'd be pretty hard to say to them, well, look, you know, really it's sin, not the oppressive government, that is the primary concern. You know, it would require a lot of tact, a lot of persuasion here. Mm-hmm. And Paul's just the right one to do it, isn't he?
1: That's right.
0: Stefan, you've spent some time with Isaiah recently. We're going to, you know, he just did some oral exams, so let's do a little more with that. What would you think that Paul might have gone to from some other places, as you've mentioned Isaiah? Any particular phrases or motifs or ideas that you think he might have drawn out as he's presenting Christ? We just have 4 or 5 minutes. Let's try to get the picture of the Messiah he's presenting.
1: Yes, Isaiah, I personally believe that Paul is probably using Isaiah 53. Because in Isaiah 53, especially verses 1 to 12 there, Isaiah presents a suffering Messiah. And he's been beaten.
0: Mm.
1: His bones are crushed. He's been rejected by people. Mm. He's been oppressed by people.
0: And is this because of his own failures? Why is he suffering like this?
1: This is a question I think that most people ask. Why would he suffer? And it's not because he was bad, he was ugly, or he was uneducated, but I think it's because he loved this world. And here Isaiah wants to show that God himself will become human, and he will suffer for us to take the place of sinners, so that he can rise again, and so that sinners can be victorious because of what Christ has done. Mm-hmm. And that's what I think is the picture of Isaiah 53.
0: Wonderful. Brand, it sounds that this suffering servant will go on behalf of his people, suffer for mm-hmm. their sins, and suffer on their behalf. Is that the picture?
2: I think verse 5, Isaiah, Stefan is right, Isaiah 53, 5 says, "But he was pierced through for our transgressions.
0: Mm.
2: He was crushed for our iniquities. The chastising of our well-being fell upon him, and by his scourging we are healed." And so we see a picture of a Messiah who in essence is taking my place.
0: Mm.
2: Taking my place, suffering where I should suffer because of sin and the effects of sin. The Messiah takes that for me so that I can have life.
0: But he dies as a criminal. I mean, that's a stumbling block. That's a challenge for us.
2: And it would have been a challenge for the Jews of the first century to have their Messiah crucified on a Roman cross under the very hand of the oppressor that they want to be delivered from was scandalous. And Paul says so in Corinthians. He says it's a stumbling block. Christ crucified is a stumbling block. But once the Jewish mind sees Christ in the Old Testament, he says the veil is lifted and suddenly the law makes sense.
0: Mm.
1: That's right.
0: All right. Well, as we think about Paul going to Thessalonica, as he shares with the people these ideas, anything more you wanted to add? I see you're turning to Isaiah there. Feel free, Stefan, if there's something else you want to bring in here.
1: Well, what I like is verse 9. I think it's not only that he is a suffer Messiah, but he has something in here. It says in verse 9, "And they made his grave with the wicked, but with the rich he has at his death, because he had done no violence, nor was any deceit in his mouth." And I think Paul wants to show that the Messiah also is an example.
0: All right.
1: Is an example to follow. This Messiah had done nothing wrong, but he was beaten. He's innocent. And I think Paul, Silas, and Timothy mm-hmm. was the same thing. They were innocent. They were just presenting the gospel, but they were beaten for what they presented. Mm-hmm. And so I think there is an example here to say, hey, we need to follow our Savior.
0: Mm-hmm.
1: Even though we have sometimes some hardships, we should not forget that Christ has gone through that path before us, and that we can be victorious as
0: All right.
1: well.
0: Paul even talks about participating in his suffering. So
2: yeah,
0: that's right. Brand, as we wrap it up, about 30 seconds for each of you here, what else would you want us to hold on to? Good news, you're going to be back for the next lesson. We can unpack a little bit more. What else should we hold on to today?
2: As I look at chapter 17 in Acts, it was Paul's custom to go into the synagogues because he knew he could begin there and establish believers in Christ. And I think it gives an example for us in our mission to the world. We should go where we have an open word to speak to somebody who will accept it, and then move from there. We don't have to make mission difficult.
0: Very good. Stefan, anything else you'd add about the strategy or the message of Paul as they go to Thessalonica?
1: Well, I think it's what is nice is that Paul and Silas went together. I think that is very helpful as we go as missionaries around the world, is that sometimes it's hard, but we can depend upon a friend to support with one another. And so I think that's very nice to see that Paul goes with somebody else and help to see that they can help each other and to encourage each other as well.
0: Following the pattern that Jesus taught the disciples. That's so true. Well, I'm very delighted, Stefan Bolu, to have you with us. You'll be back with us next time, along with Brant Berglund. Thank you, Brant. Both of you gentlemen, thank you so much for being our guests this time. Our program has been entitled The Gospel Comes to Thessalonica. We've been reminded of the passionate zeal of the apostles to spread the good news of salvation through Jesus wherever they went. Their methods can inform us, their passion should inspire us. But now God wants you and He wants me to share that same Jesus story with someone we encounter today. May we also bring the gospel to someone else wherever we go this day. Next time on Scripture Pursuit, we'll continue this brand new series of Bible discussions as we explore 1st and 2nd Thessalonians. So join us again next time with our same guest, but until then, today and every day, let's continue to pursue the God of the Scriptures.
3: 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Thank you for listening to Scriptural Pursuit. 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
4: Psalm 114. When Israel went out of Egypt, the house of Jacob from a people of strange language, Judah was his sanctuary and Israel his dominion. The sea saw it and fled. Jordan was driven back. The mountains skipped like rams and the little hills like lambs. What ailed thee, O thou sea, that thou fleddest? Thou Jordan, that thou wast driven back, ye mountains that ye skipped like rams, and ye little hills like lambs. Tremble, thou earth, at the presence of the Lord, at the presence of the God of Jacob, which turned the rock into a standing water, the flint into a fountain of waters.
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6: 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For His merciful kindness is great toward us. And the truth of the Lord endureth forever. Praise ye the Lord.
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11: 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That's 888-244-HOPE. 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
10: Father in heaven, we just pause and we ask you to come by your Spirit to be present with us as we study the basic fundamentals in Scripture about the Spirit, and as we learn the activity of the Spirit in our own lives and how to be sensitive to the working of the Spirit. We pray you do something special. May this be more than a common, ordinary meeting, more than a meeting that we simply come to listen, but may it be a meeting that changes our very lives. We pray thee in Christ's name. Amen. He was just in his early 20s, a refugee in London, Muslim background. And as he was walking down the street of London, thinking about his life, he felt a strong impression. Go back to the country that you came from. I have a mission for you there. This young Muslim in his 20s began to say, God, I've come to London. I have a new career. I'm in a new country. You wouldn't want me to go back where I came from, would you? He felt a deep impression. I have a plan for your life. That plan is greater than you would possibly realize now. Go back to the country that you came from. That country, for purposes, will remain unnamed. Over the next week, he could not shake that conviction. Have you ever felt that God wanted you to do something? That the Spirit was working in your life? That you just could not possibly shake that conviction? I'll call his name Mohammed. He couldn't shake the conviction. He went back to the country of his childhood. When he arrived at the airport, he didn't know what he was going to do. He didn't know why he was going back. He just felt this strong conviction, you have to go back. One day, a couple of days after he arrived, he said, I better look for a job. I'm back here now. He was walking down the street of the capital city. And on that street, there was a book stand. And in that book stand, he saw a book. It was called The Great Controversy. Have you ever heard of that book before? And he said, controversy between good and evil, that's kind of what's going on in my heart right now. Picked it up and read it. He went back and bought every book that he could find of Seventh-day Adventists. It was difficult, but he bought them, began to read them, read Desire of Ages, and fell in love with Jesus Christ. His heart was broken when he read the chapter on the cross. He had never read anything like that in his sacred book, the Quran, before. He continued to study. Today he is a baptized Seventh-day Adventist, giving books out to his friends. But it began with the moving of the Spirit on his heart in London. I had a radio interview a little earlier tonight, and somebody said to me, do you believe the Holy Spirit is working in London? And I said, God's Spirit is being poured out around the world. If we only could see with eyes divinely enlightened, we would sense the moving of the Spirit in ways that we could not imagine. But who is the Holy Spirit? What relationship does the Holy Spirit have to revival? I had just given a series of lectures on the Holy Spirit, and after the first lecture, a man came up to me and he said, can we talk? I said, sure. He said, I have a question. I said, I'm happy to answer your question if I have an answer. He said, well, it's about the Holy Spirit. I said, that's fine. And, you know, he went round and round and round the bush. I wondered if he would ever get to the question. He was like preaching me a sermon. And so I said, sir, did you have a question? He said, yes, I guess I kind of do. He said, here's my question. Is the Holy Spirit a force, a power that comes from God, or is the Holy Spirit an actual person? Is the Holy Spirit a power flowing from God as some sort of impersonal influence, or is the Holy Spirit a divine person? Now, is this question an important question? If you don't get the answer to this question right, you will never fully understand the ministry of the Holy Spirit in Scripture. Let's talk a little bit about the Holy Spirit in Scripture. Genesis chapter 6, verse 3. You remember when God says, my spirit will not always what? Strive. Then you remember in Ephesians 4, verse 30, that Paul says, grieve not the Holy Spirit. You remember in Romans chapter 8, the Bible says, the Holy Spirit intercedes for us. The Bible says the Holy Spirit pleads for us. May I ask you a question? If you were a person that had no knowledge of the Bible at all, and you read that the Holy Spirit strives with people, the Holy Spirit pleads for people, the Holy Spirit comforts people, the Holy Spirit can be grieved, can you grieve an impersonal influence or a force? Is that possible? Can an impersonal force plead for you? Can an impersonal force intercede for you? How would you like an impersonal force, a robot, a computer being, to comfort you? Can that happen? So all of the attributes of the Holy Spirit in the Bible are attributes of personhood. There's another issue here. If the Holy Spirit is a mere influence or power, we'll try to grasp and use that power. See, if I see the Holy Spirit simply as a power that comes from God, what am I going to want to do? I'm going to want to use or grasp that power. But if I see the Holy Spirit as the third person of the Godhead, if I see the Spirit that way, I will say, Lord, I want to be possessed by your Spirit, possessed by the third person of the Godhead. I don't merely want to use a power. So who is the Holy Spirit? Let's go directly to the Bible. Because once we get this right, then we can understand the working of the Holy Spirit. You know, Dr. Bill Bright, founder and former president of the Campus Crusade for Christ, I knew Dr. Bright, great man of God, great man of faith. You know, Dr. Bright would fast for 30 days each year, usually in the summer. He would simply drink, eat a little fruit, but basically fast and pray that his life would be filled with the Holy Spirit. He founded the Campus Crusade for Christ. Once Dr. Bright said this, nearly 95% of the respondents, that was a survey that the Campus Crusade gave, have indicated that they have little knowledge of who the Holy Spirit is or why he exists. If the church has little knowledge of who the Holy Spirit is, that leads to Laodicean complacency. It leads really to a very formal, ritualistic form of religious faith. A.W. Tozer, great writer of the past, said this, the idea of the Spirit held by the average church member is so vague as to be nearly non-existent. So who is the Holy Spirit? How does the Holy Spirit work in your life? What difference can the Holy Spirit make powerfully in your own personal life? Understanding who the Holy Spirit is and receiving him into our lives is the key to a fulfilled Christian life. If you don't really grasp who the Holy Spirit is, if you don't understand how the Holy Spirit can function in the life, if you don't understand the work of the Holy Spirit, then your prayer life will be dull, your Bible study life will be monotonous, and your desire to witness will be very low. But if the Holy Spirit is filling your life, if the Holy Spirit is filling your heart, prayer will take on a new dynamic. Bible study will be much more exciting, and witnessing will be the natural outgrowth of being filled with the Holy Spirit. One writer said, "I'm personally convinced that if today's Christians better understood the Bible's basic teaching about the Holy Spirit and then invited him to release his power in their lives each day, they would experience unprecedented joy and personal fulfillment. More than that, our verbal and nonverbal witness for Jesus Christ would sweep the world. Could it be that one of the reasons why the church does not impact the world in more powerful ways is not because the world is not interested. It's because witness is often in human strength by human power. Could it be that God, through his Holy Spirit, wants to shake this world again like he did in the very first century? Would you like to experience unprecedented intimacy with God? Would you like your prayer life to be fresh and new and revitalized? Would you like, when you get on your knees to seek God, to sense his presence there with you and sense the warmth of his embrace? Would you like, in your own personal life, for your Bible study life to be more exciting? Would you like to receive Christ's supernatural power to live a victorious life? Have you been struggling with something all your life in your spiritual life? Maybe it's a critical tongue. Maybe it's lustful thoughts that you cannot control. Maybe it's anger or bitterness towards somebody else. Maybe it's an inordinate appetite and diet. What is it in your life that you've really struggled with, that again and again you've tried to overcome, but you feel you really can't? Would you like to receive Christ's supernatural power to live a victorious Christian life so that you'd sense this newness? Would you like really to be a powerful witness for Jesus in the world? And you've wanted to be a witness, but you've wondered how. The Holy Spirit is the answer to spiritual intimacy. The Holy Spirit is the answer to victory in our spiritual lives. It's not simply we grit our teeth and clench our fists and hope to be victorious, but there's a supernatural divine power from God. And witness is not something we do on our own. It's something God does through us by his Spirit. We must have the holy unction from God, the baptism of his Spirit, for this is the only efficient agent in the proclamation of sacred truth. It is the Spirit of God that quickens the lifeless faculties of the soul to appreciate heavenly things and attracts the affections toward God and his truth. The truth of the matter is this: naturally, we don't appreciate divine things. Why is it that sports and a football game are more attractive than the Bible at times? Why is it that the latest news may capture our attention and the Bible doesn't? It is precisely because unless the Spirit of God quickens the lifeless faculties of the soul, we will not appreciate heavenly things. Every time you feel yourself drawn out to pray, that's the Holy Spirit working in your life. Every time you feel yourself drawn out to study the Bible more, that's the Holy Spirit working in your life. Every time you feel the need of sharing your faith with somebody else, that's the Holy Spirit working in your life. So it's the Holy Spirit that creates within our heart the desire to know God better. And when we yield to the working of the Holy Spirit to know God better, then that Spirit more powerfully works in our life. Now, one of the problems with understanding the Holy Spirit is this: we often equate divine personality with visibility. So we say, if I cannot see the Holy Spirit must not be a divine person, because in the generation that we live in, seeing is believing. And because I can't see the Holy Spirit, does that mean the Holy Spirit is simply some power that comes from God, some vague impersonal force, because I can't see them? Now, if you can't touch it, if it's not material, if you can't quantify it, the idea is that it does not exist. But that's a human way to try to explain divine things. That's superimposing humanistic thinking on the very Word of God. Thinking of the Holy Spirit as a force rather than a divine being is a human attempt to explain divine reality. Do we understand everything about the Father, Son, and the Holy Spirit? No, we don't. But merely because you don't understand everything about something doesn't mean that that doesn't exist. You don't have to understand everything about something to appreciate the something you may not know everything about. Did you get that? You don't have to understand everything about something to appreciate the something we don't know everything about. Let me ask you, how many of you ate jacket potatoes today? Come on now, you can tell me. How many ate a jacket potato today? How many ever ate a jacket potato in their life? I thought I was in England, Pastor. Jacket potatoes. That's part of English culture. All right, now here's my question to you. How many of you have a PhD in potatoology? You got a PhD in potatoology? Okay, here's a guy at London University. He spent his whole life studying potatoes. He knows every vitamin in the skin of that potato. He knows about the potassium in potatoes. He knows about the calcium in potatoes. He knows about the carbohydrates in potatoes. In fact, when he got his PhD degree, he wrote 398-page theses on potatoology. He is the foremost leader in the world on potatoology. Now, here's some poor British guy working in a field hoeing potatoes that never learned to read. Okay? Guy with the PhD in potatoology sits down to eat a jacket potato. And the guy hoeing potatoes, who can't even read, sits down to eat a jacket potato. Here's my question. Who gets the most vitamins and minerals? They both get the same. But this guy who can't read doesn't even have a PhD in it. We don't have to understand everything about something to appreciate the something we may not know everything about. You don't have to get a PhD in potatoology to be able to get vitamins and minerals out of potatoes, right? I may not understand everything about the Holy Spirit, neither do you. But that doesn't mean that we can't simply by faith accept what Scripture says and receive into our lives the divine power of the Spirit that transforms our lives. Somebody said this, to try to understand the Trinity is to lose one's mind, and to deny the Trinity is to lose one's soul. The Holy Spirit is a divine person based on Scripture. Let's look at it. The Holy Spirit is just as real. And once that concept hits you, it changes your life. The Holy Spirit is just as real, just as much a divine person, just as much a member of the Godhead as the Father and the Son. Let's look at three extremely plain New Testament passages describing the divine trio in the Godhead. First passage, Matthew 28, verse 19. Let's read it together. You ready to read? Go, therefore, and make disciples of all nations, baptizing them in the name of the Father, and of the Son, and of the Holy Spirit. Now notice, the name of the Father, the name of the Son, the name of the Holy Spirit. It doesn't say the name of the Father and the Son, and then put the Holy Spirit as some influence proceeding from them. No, it equates Father, Son, and Holy Spirit. So just as much as the Father is a divine personage, just as much as the Son is a divine personage, so the Holy Spirit is a divine personage. Now notice the next text, Ephesians 2, verse 18. Through him, Christ, we have access by one Spirit to the Father. Again, the same three persons in the Godhead, one Bible text. Christ provides access through the Spirit to the Father. Testimonies of Ministers 392. Evil had been accumulating for centuries and could only be retained by the mighty power of the Holy Spirit. The third what, everybody? Third what? Person of the Godhead, who would come with no modified energy but in the fullness of divine power. So the Holy Spirit is the third person of the Godhead that wants to enter your life and mine with what? The fullness of divine power. God wants to do something in your life. He wants to do something in my life that is unimaginable, to transform it, to change it. Throughout Scripture, the Father, Son, and the Holy Spirit cooperate to accomplish heaven's purposes in the plan of redemption. Now let's think about it. Let your mind go back to creation. The Bible says in Genesis 1, verse 1, "And God created the heaven and the earth." But then Scripture says in Ephesians 3, verse 9, "God created all things by Jesus Christ." Then the Bible says in Genesis 1, verse 3 and onward, "And the Spirit moved upon the face of the waters." Who created the world? Was it God? Was it Jesus? Was it the Holy Spirit? The three persons of the Godhead. The Father planned, Jesus carried out the plans through the great power of the third person of the Godhead, the Holy Spirit. Think about the baptism of Jesus. You have Jesus, but then the Father says, "This is my beloved Son in what? In whom I'm well pleased." But then you have the Holy Spirit coming in as a dove. Think about the death and resurrection of Christ. Jesus said, "You destroyed this body, in 3 days I'll raise it up again." But then the Bible says in Romans that God raised him from the dead. And then the Bible says the Spirit brought him from the dead. Who did it? You see, when you look at Scripture, the Father, Son, and Holy Spirit work together as the divine Godhead and the three persons of the Godhead in the plan of salvation. Look at 2 Corinthians 13, verse 14. Let's read it together. "The grace of the Lord Jesus Christ and the love of God and the communion of the Holy Spirit be with you all." Notice the Apostle Paul talks about God's love, Christ's grace, the Holy Spirit's communion. In the plan of salvation, God reveals his immense love to you and to me. That love is revealed in Christ's grace. And the Holy Spirit draws us to understand God's love and draws us into Christ's grace. It's through the Holy Spirit that we enter into intimate dominion and communion with the divine. Understanding the Holy Spirit, when Jesus left this earth, he promised to send the third person of the Godhead. The Holy Spirit's working here. He's drawing us closer to Jesus. The Holy Spirit's working in your life on a day-by-day basis. Those convictions you feel deep within your soul come from the Holy Spirit. Now, Jesus' teaching on the Holy Spirit is life-transforming. And when you look at the Gospel of John, John 14, 15, and 16 are the primary chapters in the Gospel of John on the Holy Spirit. And let's look at those chapters. Jesus in John 14, verse 16 said, "I pray the Father, and he will give you another helper, that he may abide with you forever, even the Spirit of truth, whom the world cannot receive." Jesus is about ready to leave, and he says, "Because it, the world, neither sees him or knows him, but you know him, for he dwells with you and will be in you." Jesus said to his disciples as he was leaving, "I'm going to go away, but I'm going to send to you the Holy Spirit. And the Holy Spirit is going to be more beneficial to your life than my personal presence. Not simply because the Holy Spirit can be everywhere at all time, but what Jesus was actually saying is, I am going to draw you through my Holy Spirit to a more intimate relationship with myself, to a closer relationship with myself than if I were here personally as your teacher and as your instructor. The first and second person of the Godhead, the Father and the Son, take up residence in our hearts through the third member of the Godhead, the Holy Spirit." You see, Christianity is not simply a cognitive approach to life that is logical, although Christianity is eminently logical. But there's a supernatural element in Christianity where Christ wants to dwell in your heart by his Holy Spirit. Can we fully understand that? No. But we can appreciate it and open our hearts to this divine influence where we become the temple of the living God, where Christ dwells in our hearts through his Spirit.
11: 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This book candidly reveals biblical truth

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3: This is It Is Written. I'm John Bradshaw. Thanks for joining me. In rural England, there stands a monument to one of the great heroes of the Reformation. While he grew up a long way from the center of attention, he's remembered as one of the giants of history. While others formulated doctrine, while others were preaching and teaching, this man poured himself into translating and printing. His legacy is the Bible. The Bible, one volume, two divisions, the Old and the New Testaments. It's made up of 66 individual books. Some of them are very short. 2 John has just 13 verses. 3 John has one more verse, but fewer words. The book of Jude, only 25 verses. Some books of the Bible are very long. The book of Psalms has 150 chapters, including the Bible's longest chapter, Psalm 119. There are 1,189 chapters in the Bible, more than 750,000 words. It was written by shepherds, farmers, merchants, scholars, statesmen, and kings, the majority of whom had never met each other. And the Bible says some pretty remarkable things about itself. 1 Peter 1:23 says that people are born again through the Word of God, which lives and abides forever. The early Christians tested the teachings of the apostles by the Old Testament. Jesus called God's Word the truth in John 17:17. Psalm 119 verse 9 says, "How can a young man cleanse his way? By taking heed according to your word." Same chapter, verse 130. "The entrance of your words gives light. It gives understanding to the simple." And David said in the 105th verse of the same psalm, "Thy word is a lamp unto my feet and a light unto my path." So if this is true, that the Bible is the truth, that it cleanses, that people are born again by it, that it's a lamp and a light, if that's true, then imagine a world with no Bible. It's not that hard to imagine. Back in Jesus' day, the scriptures, and remember, in Christ's day, they only had the Old Testament scriptures. Well, back then, the scriptures formed the framework or the basis for society. The Word of God was widely taught, and people had a good working knowledge of what we today would recognize as the first 39 books of the Bible, the Old Testament. But several hundred years after the founding of the Christian church by people such as Peter and James and John, non-biblical traditions and teachings started to seep into Christianity. Some of the plainest teachings of the Bible were ignored. If the entrance of God's Word gives light, then the obscuring of God's Word led to a period of some real spiritual darkness. How did it happen? In the 4th century AD, the Roman Emperor Constantine the Great, he became known as, converted to Christianity. It was a nominal conversion, and Constantine never really abandoned paganism. As a result, a number of pagan practices became established within the Christian faith. For example, the early Christians practiced baptism by immersion.

0: conversion. But over time, infant baptism found its way into the church. The venerating of relics was certainly not practiced by the early Christians, but that too found its way into Christianity shortly after Constantine was baptized. The early Christians did not confess their sins to a priest, but that found its way into church practice as well. Now, there were some Christians who clung to the Bible as their rule of faith and practice. But over time, the church began to drift more and more away from the Word of God. Now, come down to the 16th century. By this time, the ruling church had been in power for more than 1,000 years, and many non-biblical practices had become deeply entrenched. Worse than that, the Bible itself had become virtually inaccessible to the vast majority of the people. In many places, the Bible was banned. People were forbidden to read it or to possess it. Here in England, in Coventry, a dozen people became known as the Coventry Martyrs after they lost their lives. They were executed because it was known that they disagreed with some of the practices of the established church. One of them was a woman who was found to have in her possession a handwritten copy of the Lord's Prayer, the Ten Commandments, and the Apostles' Creed. She was burned at the stake for that. There are hundreds of stories just like it, thousands even. After centuries of drifting from the Bible, the Word of God was out of the reach of the people. The darkness that existed was almost palpable. But here in England, heroes stood tall who would cause the light of the Bible to shine again. John Wycliffe, who was born in around 1328, became known as the Morning Star of the Reformation. In the 14th century, the peasant class were essentially slaves, and the influence of the ruling church was enormous. The Catholic Church essentially controlled the country, and by later in the 14th century, the Pope was receiving 5 times as much gold from the government of England as was the king. And when it came to the teaching of God's word, the people were living in superstition and fear, as priests, as well as traveling monks and friars, kept the people in spiritual darkness. It was a common practice for the monks to sell forgiveness of sin. They would live in luxury, fleecing the flock instead of feeding the flock. The people were kept in darkness by monks who were barely less ignorant of the scriptures than they were. In 1365, Pope Urban V demanded that England submit entirely to the authority of the Church of Rome, which would have been an admission on England's part that the Pope was the legitimate sovereign of England. As he lay on what people thought was his deathbed, the monks urged Wycliffe to recant the things that he had said in opposition to them and the church. But instead, Wycliffe propped himself up and said, "I will not die, but live and declare the evil deeds of the friars." What Wycliffe went on to do was to translate the Bible into the English language of the day. At Wycliffe's third trial, he met his accusers with these words, "With whom, think you, are you contending? With an old man on the brink of the grave? No, with truth, truth which is stronger than you and will overcome you." Wycliffe was hated by the church. After his death, his books were burned, and even his body was exhumed and burned, and his ashes were cast into the River Swift near Lutterworth. His followers were persecuted, and it was enshrined in law that to translate the Bible into English without a license was a punishable crime. 110 years after Wycliffe's death, another man came on the scene, another Bible translator. When William Tyndale was born in 1494, superstition controlled people's lives. Kings could sentence people to death for petty reasons. Popes could issue decrees that had no basis in scripture. And yet people accepted that as the will of God for their lives. Without the Bible, they couldn't know whether the church was right or wrong. As Hosea 4 verse 6 says, "My people are destroyed for lack of knowledge." By the time William Tyndale was born, John Wycliffe's translation of the Bible was out of date because the English language had changed substantially. Wycliffe and his followers had been known as Bible men. 100 plus years later, another Bible man was needed. Back with more in a moment. 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
0: Thanks for joining me today on It Is Written. William Tyndale was born in Gloucestershire, England, in around the year 1494. His family moved here during the Wars of the Roses, a series of wars for control of the English throne between the House of York and the House of Lancaster. Tyndale was educated at Hertford College in Oxford and earned a master's degree in theology in 1515. He was fluent in 8 languages, including Hebrew and Greek, the languages in which the Bible was originally written. In 1521, he moved here to the little village of Little Sodbury, where he became the chaplain in the home of Sir John Walsh. In fact, this church is built from the actual stones and according to the plan of the church Tyndale ministered in when he lived right here. He had a deep respect for the Bible, much like that which Martin Luther had. And it wasn't long, and that respect for the Word of God got Tyndale in a lot of trouble. John Fox, the author of the famous Fox's Book of Martyrs, reported on a conversation William Tyndale had. Someone said to him, "We had better be without God's laws than the Pope's." Tyndale replied, "I defy the Pope and all his laws. And if God spares my life, ere many years I will cause the boy that driveth the plow to know more of the scriptures than thou dost." It was here in Little Sodbury that William Tyndale felt the call to translate the Bible into English. So he left here the following year for London to get the support he needed. He was looking for the blessing of a certain bishop, a man who had praised the work of the Dutch theologian Erasmus when Erasmus translated the New Testament. But Tyndale didn't get the support he needed. Convinced the people of England needed the Bible in their own language, Tyndale left England in 1524 for Europe and made his way to Wittenberg, where Martin Luther was living. Luther had translated the New Testament into German a couple of years before, and now Tyndale set about working on a translation of the Bible that would impact Christianity in Great Britain and around the world. He was helped by a priest named William Roy, and within a year or two, the translation was finished. After some challenges owing to the opposition Luther was facing, Tyndale had translated the New Testament to English. He had the printing done in Worms, the city where Martin Luther's trial before Emperor Charles V was held. More copies were printed in what was then the Dutch city of Antwerp, and in the months that followed, those Bibles were smuggled into England and Scotland. But smuggling an English language version of the Bible across the English Channel wasn't an easy matter. That bishop who refused his permission to Tyndale to translate the Bible into English back then, he stirred up a lot of opposition to the project. In fact, he commanded that Tyndale's Bible be burned. Booksellers were banned from selling the book. Now, burning the Bible in public, what that did was generate a lot of sympathy for the whole project, even among supporters of church and state. People didn't like to see the Bible treated in that way, burned in the streets. Here's what one historian said. The spectacle of the scriptures being put to the torch provoked controversy even amongst the faithful. But there was worse to come. In January of 1529, the Catholic Cardinal Thomas Wolsey condemned Tyndale as a heretic. This attracted the attention of England's King Henry VIII, who acted swiftly against this new reformer. Henry was even more upset with Tyndale because of Tyndale's public disagreement with Henry's intention to divorce his wife, Catherine of Aragon, so that he could marry Anne Boleyn. Tyndale contended that Henry VIII's divorce lacked biblical support. Henry wasn't open to constructive criticism, but fortunately for Tyndale, he was in the Netherlands and Henry couldn't touch him there. He continued to speak out, not only about Henry VIII's morals, but also about the teachings of the Bible, as his writings were spread, news about his convictions spread also. Like Luther, Tyndale maintained that the Bible should be the supreme authority in matters of faith and practice. He also believed strongly in the Bible teaching of justification by faith. He did not believe that people should confess their sins to others. And like Luther, he also didn't believe the popular teaching that when people die, they go straight to heaven or hell. Like the other Protestant reformers, it was Tyndale's purpose to direct men and women to the Bible as their rule of faith and practice. And even though the Protestant reformers didn't always agree with each other on any number of subjects, what they did do was lift up the Bible as supreme, helping believers move towards a clearer understanding of God's truth. William Tyndale's scholarship had a profound influence on the translation of the King James Version of the Bible, as well as on the English language itself. Translation of the King James began in 1604 by order of James I, King of England, and was completed in 1611. It's estimated that 83% of the New Testament and 76% of the Old Testament in the King James comes to us from William Tyndale. Passover, scapegoat, my brother's keeper, the salt of the earth, it came to pass, the signs of the times, let there be light, a law unto themselves. And much more is the result of Tyndale's scholarship. Now, ultimately, Tyndale would meet the same fate as the Oxford martyrs, Cranmer, Ridley, and Latimer, who were burned at the stake right here by the Roman Church 20 years after Tyndale died. But before Tyndale was put to death, he prayed a prayer that would change the world. That's coming next.

0: 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Thanks for joining me on It Is Written. In Vilvoorde, Belgium, on the northern side of the capital city of Belgium, Brussels, is a museum dedicated to the life and ministry of William Tyndale. It's situated here because this location is only yards from the very spot where William Tyndale was executed. It might not look like much of anything today, but if you'd been here 500 years ago, you'd have seen a castle standing on this spot right behind me. The Seine River just over here runs between Antwerp and Brussels, making Vilvoorde a place of real strategic importance. That castle was one of a line of fortifications, and William Tyndale, who'd been betrayed to the Holy Roman Empire, was kept as a prisoner for more than a year in the castle right on this spot. Eventually, he was brought out and executed right here. Before he was put to death, Tyndale prayed one last prayer. He said, "Lord, open the King of England's eyes." His prayer was answered. Within 4 years of his death, four English translations of the Bible had been published, all at the behest of King Henry VIII, and all of them based on the work of William Tyndale. I've come here to this museum to speak to the experts on the life of William Tyndale. Why was Tyndale held here in Vilvoorde? Why here of all places?
1: Here in Vilvoorde there was a castle, and in that castle there was not so many people. So there they know, if we put them in Vilvoorde, he will stay in prison.
0: What do you think conditions were like inside the castle prison?
1: As prisons in the 16th, very difficult. We know by his last written letter that we have in archives that he asked on the authorities to have warm clothes, to become candles, and to become his work, his translation work, for having the time now in prison, and he stayed there for the time he had to stay. And hoping that he wouldn't escape, they killed him.
0: So why was the church so opposed to Tyndale translating the Bible?
1: It's a way to eliminate all critical actions and reactions in church. If you have your people who can criticize your own way to live as church, it's very difficult to stay as church. They want to keep their own power and don't give the opportunity on all people to understand what was the word God and not the word of the church.
0: Explain for me William Tyndale's contribution to the Reformation.
1: He was the man who worked on the English-speaking people. And it's very important because we had a German translator, we had a French translator, we had still a Swiss translator. We had several translators who makes the new world. That's very important to know. Because we have still in Europe a big difference between the Latin part and the non-Latin part. So the English contribution of William Tyndale is not only a contribution in, let's say, the English-speaking part of Europe, but it's always a contribution on the new world, because we will travel from this country to the States and making in States also the new world with an own translation. And it's very important to know that the new American version is the most important translation with the biggest part of William Tyndale in it.
2: Few people have had so great an impact upon the religious faith, the cultural heritage, even the vocabulary of the English-speaking world as William Tyndale. Britons voted him 26th in a list of the 100 greatest Britons of all time. And few prayers have been answered as dramatically as that prayer Tyndale prayed in the final moments of his life. When Henry VIII granted permission for the Bible to be published in English, it unleashed the Bible upon the English-speaking world. And as a result, the world would never be the same again. The core principle of the Reformation was the role of the Word of God in a believer's life. Notice that William Tyndale translated the Bible into English not long after Johannes Gutenberg gave to us the modern printing press, which meant the Word of God could be distributed to people who could read it for themselves, understand it for themselves, and then follow the leading of the Holy Spirit in their lives. Tyndale's contribution to the Reformation was enormous. It's one thing to teach or to preach or to write as other reformers did. It's another thing altogether to actually give people the Word of God. And that's what William Tyndale accomplished. Though he's been gone 500 years, his influence and his impact lives on in the lives of people who continue to be transformed by the power of the Holy Bible. I'm John Bradshaw from It Is Written, inviting you to join me for 500. Nine programs produced by It Is Written, taking you deep into the Reformation. This is the 500th anniversary of the beginning of the Reformation, when Martin Luther nailed his 95 theses to the door of the Castle Church in Wittenberg, Germany. We'll take you to Wittenberg, and to Belgium, to England, to Ireland, to Rome, to the Vatican City, and introduce you to the people who created the Reformation, who pushed the Reformation forward. We'll take you to sites all throughout Europe where the reformers lived and in some cases died. We'll bring you back to the United States and take you to a little farm in upstate New York and show you how God spread the Reformation here. Don't miss 500. You can own the 500 series on DVD. 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Let's pray together. Our Father in heaven, we come to you in the name of Jesus, and today we are thankful. Thankful for those men and women who paid so much that we today could hold the Bible in our hands. We thank you for the example of William Tyndale, a Protestant whose protest delivered to us your word, brought light to this world, and through that light, salvation to thousands and millions. Lord, don't let us waste what these great heroes of history have done. Give us grace to hide your word in our heart, to live on your word and through your word and in your word. I pray the power of your word would produce in us that what you want to see, the character of Jesus and lives lived for your glory. And so keep us and bless us, we pray. We thank you in Jesus' name. Amen. Thanks so much for joining me. I'm looking forward to seeing you again next time. Until then, remember, it is written, man shall not live by bread alone, but by every word that proceeds from the mouth of God.

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3: And he spake a parable unto them to this end, that men ought always to pray, and not to faint, saying,
4: There was in a city a judge which feared not God, neither regarded man. And there was a widow in that city, and she came unto him, saying, Avenge me of mine adversary. And he would not for a while. But afterward he said within himself, Though I fear not God, nor regard man, yet because this widow troubleth me, I will avenge her, lest by her continual coming she weary me.
3: And the Lord said,
4: Hear what the unjust judge saith. And shall not God avenge his own elect, which cry day and night unto him, though he bear long with them? I tell you that he will avenge them speedily. Nevertheless, when the Son of Man cometh, shall he find faith on the earth?
5: Lay not up for yourselves treasures upon earth, where moth and rust doth corrupt, and where thieves break through and steal. But lay up for yourselves treasures in heaven, where neither moth nor rust doth corrupt, and where thieves do not break through nor steal. For where your treasure is, there will your heart be also.
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9: Now a look at your morning weather on Columbia Christian Talk Radio. Mostly cloudy with thunderstorms today with a high near 83 and lows around 67. Thunderstorms tomorrow with a high of 82 and lows around 70. For your Tuesday, thunderstorms with a high near 80 and lows around 69. And for Wednesday, thunderstorms with a high near 84 and lows around 70. That's your morning weather on Columbia Christian Talk Radio.
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15: Hello, listening friends. Would you like to hear an amazing fact? A 42-year-old South African surfer, Chris Burdish, has just accomplished what many thought was impossible. Burdish paddled a surfboard unassisted across the Atlantic Ocean. It took him 93 days to cover 4,600 miles and almost 2 million paddle strokes. And all of this was done while standing up. The epic journey took him from Morocco on the northwest coast of Africa, past the Canary Islands, across the Atlantic to English Harbor in Antigua in the Caribbean Sea. His custom-built board was about 20 foot in length and weighed 1,350 pounds. The board included a small cabin in the front that allowed Burdish to take shelter from the elements and a number of tech amenities, such as a water maker, a satellite phone, a radio, a MacBook, and a radar device to alert other ships to his presence. Wouldn't want to get run over when you're riding a surfboard. Weather and exhaustion worked hard against him as he paddled 12 to 15 hours every day, surviving for nearly 3 months on freeze-dried meals. Because his board was riding low in the water, his feet and his ankles were almost always wet. Waves threatened to swamp him. He also had several run-ins with sharks who tried to bite his surfboard to see if it was edible. So why did Burdish endure this grueling 3-month journey across an ocean on a surfboard? Well, partly it was to test the limits of paddleboard possibilities, but mostly it was to raise money for his favorite charities. And $6 million came in through this heroic journey. You know, the Bible tells us charity is the most noble human motive. Stay with us, friends. We're going to learn more as Amazing Facts brings you this edition of Bible Answers Live.
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15: 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And once again, my name is Doug Batchelor. Pastor Jean Ross is, he's probably somewhere in the air crossing the Atlantic Ocean now, but not on a paddleboard. He's in a jet, I'm guessing. And we're going to start the program, as we always do, with prayer. Father in heaven, thank you so much again for just this wonderful privilege to be able to proclaim the Word via radio. And I just pray that you'll arrange these divine appointments, Lord, and that the questions asked and the answers given are all in harmony with truth. And we pray this in Jesus' name. Amen. Well, you know, I was really amazed when I heard this report, as many others have by now, about Chris Burdish and his epic adventure crossing the Atlantic. You know, the little cabin that he had on the front, the nose of his surfboard, just barely big enough for him to crawl in, and he'd lock it up. He'd rest during the day when it was the hottest, and then he'd sometimes paddle all night long when it was cool, looking at the bioluminescent trail crossing the Atlantic, and it's pretty spooky when you see whales surface and all you've got is a surfboard, not to mention the sharks. That's a lot of life-threatening adventure, and he endured it all because of charity. You know, I like the way the old King James uses the word charity. Charity is another word for love. Comes from that word you've heard before, agape. And one of the greatest chapters in the Bible is 1 Corinthians chapter 13. I'm going to read verses 4 through 13 roughly. Charity suffers long and is kind. Charity envies not. Charity does not boast itself. It's not puffed up. It does not behave itself unseemly. It doesn't seek her own. It's not easily provoked. It thinks no evil. It rejoices not in iniquity, but it rejoices in the truth. It bears all things, believes all things, hopes all things, endures all things. Charity never fails. And now, he closes, abides faith, hope, and charity. These three. But the greatest of these is charity. Now, whenever I say the word charity, just insert the word love. The greatest of these is love. Greater than faith and greater than hope, and they're great. Love is the most important thing. The Bible says God is love. It defines him. The law of God is summed up in love. And you've heard the song, Jesus loves you. That's what the Bible tells us, friends. And we have a free offer that I think would just bless your heart. All you've got to do is call and ask for it. It's called A Love That Transforms. Maybe you'd like to have that transformational love in your life. 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It's a beautifully illustrated study guide. It's free. 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All right, we're going to go to our first caller who called in early and is waiting patiently. 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
16: Hello, Pastor Doug. This is David from Sacramento.
15: Hi. Thank you for calling, David.
16: My question is about Gog and Magog. I found them in Revelation, the book, and I don't have a Bible with me right now, but I would like to know who or what Gog and Magog are.
15: Good question. Gog and Magog are they represent the enemies of God's people. Now, one of the keys to understanding Revelation is know a little bit about the Old Testament, because there are, I think, about 404 verses in Revelation. 278 of the 404 verses in Revelation can be found almost word for word somewhere else in the Old Testament. So when you look in Ezekiel 38 and 39, I'll read the first verse for you, David. And the word of the Lord came unto me, saying, Son of man, set your face against Gog in the land of Magog. Gog and Magog. Gog represents these people. And you find them first in Genesis 10. They were enemies of God's people. In Revelation 20, it talks about Satan being bound because all the wicked are dead. There's nobody to tempt. The earth is in ruins. And that at the end of the 1,000 years, it says the rest of the dead, the wicked, come back to life, all the wicked who've ever lived. And it calls them Gog and Magog, the enemies of God's people. And they launch an attack on the city of God. Now, you not only find that in Revelation, where it says they surround the beloved city, that's Revelation 20, you find this also in Ezekiel 38 and 39, where it talks about Gog and Magog come against God's people who are dwelling peacefully. And both Revelation and in Ezekiel, it says they cover the earth like a cloud. Another place it says like the sea. And God rains fire down from heaven on them and devours them. Ezekiel says he will rain down fire and brimstone. So this is at the end of the 1,000 years when the wicked make their final assault on God, led by the devil himself, and Satan then is cast into this lake of fire that is formed from the fire evidently raining from heaven. David, that's a great question, and you'll be happy to know we have a study guide that talks about Gog and Magog and what happens at the end of the millennium. And it's called A Thousand Years of Peace. We'll send you a free copy. All you've got to do is call in. And that number, once again, for your free lesson, 800-835-6747, 800-835-6747, and we do appreciate your call. With that, we're going to go on and talk to, Leslie is calling from Edmore, Michigan. I know where that is. I've been there before. Leslie, you're on the air with Bible Answers Live.
17: Hello?
15: Hi, thank you for calling. Yeah. And your question?
17: Leslie.
15: No, that's okay. And your question, Leslie?
17: My question is, when Jonathan, when he told David he had to hide after the celebration of the new moon, when his father got mad because he gave him permission, was that the last time he saw him?
15: No.
17: See him another.
15: Yeah, good question. No, you read, it says later that Jonathan came and he met David when he was hiding in the woods by the cave of Adullam. And that was the last time they hugged each other and made a covenant together. And that was the last time David saw Jonathan alive. After that, Jonathan died in a battle with the Philistines on the mountains of Gilboa. And that would be the last chapter of 1 Samuel. I think it's chapter 30, maybe it's 31 of 1 Samuel. But Jonathan did see David one other time.
17: Oh. Okay, thank you.
15: All right, you're welcome. Yeah, you can look that up. You'll see it for yourself. It's in 1 Samuel, it may be 22 or 23. I'm trying to remember, but you'll see it there. Thank you. Good question, Leslie. One of my favorite stories is the stories about King David. Did you know King David's name is mentioned in the Bible more than Moses, more than Abraham, and more than Jesus? David's name is the most frequently mentioned name in the Bible, about 1,000 times his name is mentioned. All right, with that, we're going to talk to Chantel, who is calling from Salem, Oregon. Chantel, welcome. You're on the air with Bible Answers Live.
18: Hi, Pastor Doug.
15: Hi, thank you for calling.
18: Hi. Yes, I want to tell you that I really enjoyed Prophecy Encounter. I was watching online.
15: Oh, good, the program we just did in Florida. Great.
18: Yes, that was great, yes.
15: And your question tonight?
18: Okay, I need some help understanding a little more Proverbs 3, 5, and 6, especially the beginning, so just probably verse 5 mostly. Trust in the Lord with all your heart and lean not on your own understanding. So when I'm faced with a situation and I have to make a decision, I do have some understanding and knowledge about what's going on. So how do I put that aside?
15: Well,
18: how do I not lean on the information that I do know?
15: Right. I understand what you're saying. It could sound like Solomon is saying here, don't use your own understanding. But of course, Solomon earlier in Proverbs says quite a bit about, with all you're getting, get wisdom. And obviously you get wisdom so you'll have good judgment. When he says don't lean, it means not as your principal prop. Principally, trust on the Lord, not your understanding. Because sometimes you'll see things happening, you say, well, I don't know, what do I do? And you can rationalize things in your mind that might go against God's word. And Solomon's saying, don't go with your rationalization above the word of God. Trust the Lord with all your heart, and don't put your primary trust in what you can reason. Let me give you a prime example. Just this week, I was preaching about King David, and King Saul kept trying to kill King David. And God kept delivering David, and God told David, you're going to be king. But David got so tired of running from Saul, he reasoned in his mind and said, you know, I may as well go to the Philistines and live with them, even though they're our enemies, because Saul's going to eventually get me, and maybe he'll stop searching for me. And David made a big mistake. He leaned on his own understanding in this case instead of trusting what God had said to him through Samuel the prophet. And it caused all kinds of problems, and he nearly lost his family. They were kidnapped by an enemy, and because he was trusting his rationalization instead of the Lord. He later, repented of that, and things worked out, but we get into trouble all the time when we try to use our reasoning instead of what God's word is telling us. But it doesn't mean don't use your reasoning in making decisions. God wants us to reason with him.
18: Yeah. So what I do when I try to use, I use the Bible as a guide as much as applies to the situation. And I'm constantly asking God for guidance. What should I do? What should I do? And if I'm right in the middle and I just don't know which way to go, I'm hoping I'll get an impression,
15: some kind of providential signal or something.
18: Yeah, the way you've described it in your sermons, you were impressed to go in this direction or that, or you were impressed to say something.
19: So you're wanting to know the will of God regarding something, right?
18: Well, yes, the will and just
19: you
18: got to
19: make
18: that,
19: a decision.
18: I never feel pulled in one direction or another. I feel neutral, and time goes by, and I'm thinking, well, I'm not feeling one thing or another. And finally, I just have to make a decision.
19: Some of the criteria that I give is, first of all, Jesus said, seek. So you might be searching in God's Word and say, Lord, give me some guidance here. Look for providential openings. Get Christian counsel. What you're doing now, you're calling and asking, trying to get some guidance. Talk to other people you know that know you and get good Christian counsel. The Bible says, in the multitude of counselors, there's safety. Sometimes the Holy Spirit will impress you. Don't put all of your weight on impressions of the mind or heart, but that is a factor. I think that sometimes God's Spirit just really impresses you, and you get peace about one direction and no peace about the other. So, I've got a free book that I'd be happy to offer you, Chantel, and it's called Determining the Will of God. It has all of these points, plus about six more that you can download it for free at the Amazing Facts website, or we'll send you a copy. Just call 800-835-6747, and we'll send you a copy of Determining the Will of God, or anybody out there if you're struggling with some of those decisions. Thank you for your call, Chantel, and we're going to try and get a couple more callers. We do have some lines open now, and if you want to call with your Bible question, now's a good time. 800, with your Bible question, 800-463-7297. That's 800, God says, because we're using the Bible. Talking next with, Greg. Calling on line 6. Hello, Greg. I bet you didn't know you were on line 6. Calling from Orange, New York. How you doing?
20: Good, good. Good evening.
19: And your question tonight.
20: Yeah, there was one of the statements in Revelation chapter 4. It has to do with John taking up the heaven. It sees the emerald rainbow around the throne room of God. I have some insight on it, I think, but what do you think of that?
19: Yeah, it says there's a rainbow round about the throne, sight unto like an emerald, and that's, I think, verse 3 of chapter 4. The rainbow colors, obviously, are not the same as our colors, and of course, it's not a rainbow that's celebrating St. Pat's Day. It's just a beautiful color of life, and, in the world, so often, green, vivid green is so much more the verdant color of life. And it's basically God has got this bow of light, the color of an emerald, around his throne, symbolizing that, life emanates from him. So, I've done a study before where numbers have meanings in the Bible, and I've done a very vague study. I'm not an expert on it, but I've seen some interesting studies where people go through the colors in the Bible and the meanings of those colors.
20: Yes. The dichotomy, question was the emerald rainbow. Emerald green, and the rainbow is multicolored.
19: Well, he doesn't mean rainbow. When he says rainbow there, he's really talking about a bow of light. You've probably seen the moon shining through the clouds, and you see a bow around the moon.
20: I work off the Aramaic from the Syriac, and it says a rainbow, an emerald rainbow.
19: Right. The word rainbow, though, is talking about just light being diffused in a bow shape. It doesn't mean that it's got the seven colors that we see in the typical rainbow.
20: I have a little understanding on that. And that the light is in seven colors, right?
19: What is your thought on this?
20: And that's your rainbow. And that reflects the seven spirits of God, Revelation 3, 4, and 5. So the emerald rainbow, I have a little insight on that. There's from the creation of the earth, light has always been coming on the earth from the east with no beginning point, continually rising from the east. And yet, light rises continually to today and dawn breaks, you have green, blue, indigo, violet, indigo, blue, no green, orange, yellow, red.
19: Now,
20: sunrise.
19: Let me give you something to think about.
20: As it falls away to the west, light then starts falling away into darkness, which it has continually done. Red, orange, yellow, no green, blue, indigo, violet. In the millennial kingdom, his throne room is going to be on the earth, and the green is midway between the sunrise and the sunset.
19: All right, well, let me give you something to think about that you may find related to what you're saying, is on the breastplate of the high priest, there were 12 stones, and those stones, when you do a little research there, are very similar to the colors of a rainbow. Those are the same stones that are in the foundation of the New Jerusalem. So while you're doing your study on the bow around the throne in chapter 4, you may want to look also in chapter 21 and 22, where it talks about the foundation stones in the New Jerusalem. I think you'll find that interesting. After you look that up, you may have already done it. I'd love to hear what you think about that. Thank you for your question, Greg. And we do need to keep going here. And we're going to talk next to Christy, who's calling from Albuquerque, New Mexico. Christy, you're on the air with Bible Answers Live.
0: Good evening.
19: Evening. Thank you for calling.
0: Thank you. My question is about the Trinity, and is it biblical in Scripture?
19: All right. Well, first of all, you won't find the word Trinity in the Bible. There's a lot of words that we use to describe things in the Bible. You don't find the word millennium, but the teaching of the millennium, better known as the thousand years, is there in Revelation 20. You'll find a lot of things that we use terms for. The Bible talks about the Godhead, but it's talking about, you know, who are the persons. Well, let's first establish there is more than one. Now, in the Bible, when it says, Hear, O Israel, Deuteronomy chapter 6, Hear, O Israel, the Lord our God is one. When it says that, it's talking about one as in united, because Jesus said, a man will leave his father and mother, cleave to his wife, and they become one. Well, there's two of them. Jesus said regarding the apostles, Father, John 17, Father, I pray they may be one. Well, there was 12 of them, but it says one. So for the Jewish mind, one meant unity, because many of the pagan gods, they had different gods with their different territories, and they fought with each other like the Greek gods and the god of the bushes and the trees and the birds and the bugs. And God said, no, our God is a one God. But in Genesis, God says, let us make man in our image. So you've got some plurality there right at the beginning. At the baptism of Jesus, you've got God the Father, who says, this is Matthew chapter 3, God the Father says, this is my beloved Son. Jesus is in the water. Then God the Spirit comes down in the form of a dove. There you get the three. Jesus said, go, Matthew 28, go baptize in the name of the Father, the Son, and the Holy Spirit. And so through eternity, God the Father, Son, and Spirit are eternal, because God has always been love, and you cannot have love with one person. Love is always made real in giving to others or expression to others. And so the God always manifests himself in these three persons that are unique individuals of God the Father, and their functions seem different, God the Son and God the Spirit. And I just was reading, let me look here, just yesterday I was reading the first chapter of 1 Peter. I'll look there real quick. Peter says, an apostle, chapter 1, verse 1 of 1 Peter, Peter, an apostle, Jesus Christ, to the strangers scattered throughout Pontus, Galatia, Cappadocia, Asia, and Bithynia, elect according to the foreknowledge of God the Father, through sanctification of the Spirit, obedience and sprinkling the blood of Jesus Christ. They're right there in the introduction, he says, the Father, the Son, the Spirit. You see that?
0: Okay.
19: All being mentioned. I've got a free book I'll send you, Christy, on the Trinity. Would you like a copy of that? All you've got to do is call Amazing Facts and call this number, 800-835-6747. Say, I'm listening to Amazing Facts. I'd like that free book on the Trinity. I'll send it to you. Just please read it. You'll see a lot more scripture than I have time to share in our short broadcast. But we do have another line or two open, and I'm going to take another call before our midway break, talking next to Don, who's calling from Sacramento. 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
21: Hello, good evening.
19: Evening.
21: I'm calling about a scripture I remember that goes something like this. I don't have it right in front of me, but it goes something like, oh, that men would praise the Lord for his mercy and goodness to the children of men.
19: Yeah.
21: And my question is, what would you say are some of the best ways that a man can praise the Lord for the Lord's mercy and goodness?
19: What is the best way?
21: Or just some of the ways, or some of the better ways, or what maybe is the best way.
19: I think the best way for us to praise God is when we live consistent Christian lives, we praise God. When we tell others what he has done for us, that's what it means to praise him. There are some Christian programs where they say, let's all praise the Lord, and they sort of wave their arms in the air, and they repeat over and over, praise the Lord, praise the Lord. Well, that's not praising God. That's just making noise, really. The way you praise the Lord is by extolling his virtues in his character. So when we say, God is good, or when we tell people God has been so good to me, or God has provided and God has blessed, we are praising God. We're giving him credit. We're attributing to him his beautiful qualities. That's really how you praise God. And then living out his teachings in your life is, you know, exhibit A of praising God. It means I believe in him and I'm going to live my life to glorify him. And it's in Psalms, the verse where you say that we might praise God for his wonderful works to the children of men. So, yeah, I've seen what you're saying.
21: Okay, that's a great answer. Thank you.
19: All right. Hey, thank you very much, Don. Appreciate your question. And with that, you know how much time we got left? Oh, we got 1 minute. Tell you what, friends, we're just going to have a break in a moment. It's not fair to start a question and just cut you off. Don't go away. Matter of fact, we're going to get all your, I think everyone, yeah, we should be able to get everybody lined up, and we have a line or two open. Here's the phone number if you want to call in with your Bible question. It's 800. 800-

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12: 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I've listened to a lot of different ministers, but this was the first time that he's actually saying something where I had to grab my Bible and actually pick it up. And I've never heard this before. Let me look through and find this. But I just couldn't get enough.
13: And so I started doing Bible studies. Every single one of these guys started being changed, including myself.
1: My question was, why did that happen to me, God? The Lord was able to reach out, and I actually saw Him as a father.
14: I lost everything, and that was when I realized that it was God missing in my life.
15: I went to a prophecy seminar, which knocked me out. This message was so powerful and so irrefutable. I just went, this is real. This is amazing.
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16: 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And my name is Doug Batchelor. Pastor Ross is on his way back from a weekend of evangelism in South Africa. We let him go to his hometown for a little while, and he'll be back with us again next week. 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
17: Hi.
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16: And what's your question tonight?
17: I have a question. If we are saved by faith alone, so that no man can boast, then what does it mean when we go for the judgment? If our sins are put as far as from the east to the west, then what is the judgment?
16: Well, that's a good question. When we come to Jesus and we're saved, we are saved by faith. And when we accept Christ by faith, then we begin to live a new life. And the Bible says, old things are passed away, all things are made new, we're born again, we're new creatures, and there's a difference in the life. When we love the Lord, He says, if you love me, keep my commandments. Meaning that if we do love Him, the result of that is we're going to want to obey Him. And in the judgment, it will determine. We're saved by faith. But if we are saved, Jesus said, you'll know them by their fruits. And so there will be a difference in the works. So the works, we're not saved by works, but the works are evidence that we've been saved. Does that make sense? So if a person is saved, there will be a difference in their works. Even Paul says, when he says in Ephesians there, you know, we're saved by grace through faith, he says we are saved for good works. It doesn't mean we're saved by our works. It means,
17: so then we're judged by our works, and we're saved again accordingly, or

0: Well, no, we're saved entirely by faith. But when we are saved by faith, there's going to be a difference in the life. And, you know, Jesus said there'll be many that will come in the last days, and they'll say, Lord, Lord, you know, we cast out devils, and we did many wonderful works. They'll say, I don't know you. They're trusting in their works. But then he says, depart from me, you who work iniquity. He said, you said you love me, and you said you serve me, but your works aren't showing that. Let me give you one more example, okay? Patty, you with me?
1: Yeah, I'm with you.
0: Matthew chapter 25, verse 31, Jesus tells a parable of the great judgment day where he separates the sheep from the goats, right?
1: Right. Right.
0: And in that parable, what he says to the sheep, he says, well done, good and faithful servants, enter into the joy of the Lord. You're saved. For when I was hungry, you fed me. When I was thirsty, you gave me drink. When I was naked, you clothed me. When I was sick or in prison, you came to me. So what is he judging them by?
1: Their works.
0: Do you love your neighbor?
1: They're judged by their works.
0: Exactly. God's saying, did you love your neighbor? When you're saved by faith, is it a faith that's just verbal? It's like James says, if you show me your faith without your works, I will show you my faith by my works. So Christ says, then he says to the lost, I was hungry, you didn't feed me, I was naked. And you know, you can't feed and clothe everybody in the world, but God gives us opportunities as believers to do good to all people. And, you know, if we really say we love God, then he says, prove it and show love to one another. And so that's what he's saying.
1: I understand that. It just seemed confusing.
0: Seems like a conflict sometimes, huh?
1: Yeah, you think, okay, you've been forgiven your sins, but then you...
0: Are you worried that your works aren't good enough and that's why you're asking this?
1: Probably, yeah.
0: Well, let me send you a free study I think will encourage you. And it's about the subject of grace and law. And the book is called, Does God's Grace Blot Out the Law? And it's a beautiful book that explains how we're saved by faith and what role does works or law have. And I think you'll find it says we're saved entirely by faith, but then it helps people understand, well, what is the function then of obedience or works or the law? Because, you know, it's all interchangeable, really.
1: Well, I understand we're supposed to be obedient.
0: Yeah. Can I send you a free copy of that?
1: That'd be great. Thank you.
0: Yeah. It's called Does God's Grace Blot Out the Law? Ask for the book on grace and law when you call 800-835-6747, and I think that you'll be blessed by that. That does free up a line if someone wants to call with a question. Again, 800-463-7297. Thank you very much, Patty. I'm going to talk now to Susan, who's calling from Cabazon, California. I've been to Cabazon. Hello, Susan.
2: Hello.
0: You're on the air.
2: Yes, my question is that if we get married in front of God, just the two of us, are we married in God's eyes?
0: When you mean just two people, no witnesses?
2: Yeah, I mean, like if two people go to the Lord and they do their vows and it's just them and the Lord, are they married in the Lord's eyes?
0: You know, I used to think that when I was young. I used to think, well, marriage is really between God, and the only one present when Adam and Eve got married was God, and they were certainly married. And so why do I need to have a service and a minister and all the government involvement and license and blood tests? And you know, the more I studied it as I got older, I realized marriage is a covenant, and covenants usually have witnesses. And then I started asking the question, why wouldn't you want to be married where you have it public? That's really an important question. And if marriage is something, let me just have you think about something. If two people walk out of a closet and they just, you know, people start wondering, are you guys married? What's going on? Well, you tell them yes or no. And, well, when did you get married? Well, we got married when we were, you know, in that room. Why didn't you invite anybody? Well, we didn't want anyone to know, or we didn't want to have to pay them for the marriage license. It just, you know, the Bible says, let all things be done decently and in order. Why wouldn't you want to do it according to the law?
2: I guess just because it's so expensive and a lot of people don't...
0: Well, you can have an inexpensive wedding and it can be legal. You can get married by Elvis pretty cheap in Las Vegas. I'm not recommending that, but they have some pretty cheap weddings. So you don't have to, you know, spend thousands of dollars. You can go to a justice of the peace, and it then becomes you have two witnesses, got a couple friends. But you hate to say when you love someone and you've made a covenant that's supposed to last for life, and you say, well, we just kind of did it ourselves. It starts sounding a little bit, it's like a secondhand wedding. And there are some states that recognize common law wedding. And by the way, when I'm talking to you about this, I'm talking to myself because I used to believe that it doesn't matter. And you can have a hippie wedding and call it marriage. But I've come to believe that I think the Bible says obey the laws of the land and things should be done decently. And if you're a Christian, you know, you do it in the presence of God and others. And one of the first miracles of Jesus was at a wedding, and there were plenty of witnesses from what you read.
2: That makes sense.
0: So, yeah, I hope that helps a little bit, but it's a good question. I know others are asking it because I did. And thank you very much, Susan. I do have a book I can send you, a study guide. I'll send you a free copy on Keys for a Happy Marriage. And I think you'll get a blessing out of that. Keys for a Happy Marriage. Anyone out there that wants to know what are the Bible keys for a happy marriage, we'll send it to you too. You notice all through this broadcast, we offer most of our resources for free. And if you'd like a copy of that, it's 800. Call this number. This is a different from the studio question number. It's 800-835-6747. We've got a bank of gifted young people that are manning the phones for us, and they will pray with you, and they'll take your request and get your address and mail you the study guides. That's how we do it. I appreciate your call. Susan, we're going to talk next to Stanley, calling from Philadelphia, Pennsylvania. Stanley, you're on the air with Bible Answers Live.
3: Hey, Doug. I hope you're adjusting to the post-Chuck Berry era better than I am. I'm depressed over that. But
0: that was my era.
3: some good things. Hey, you know, I'm a huge fan of your show. I catch you couple times a month and have for several years now, but I never listen when you slap on a tape. I turn off the radio because call-in radio that is not live should be dead. Don't you agree?
0: Oh, well, sometimes I can't be omnipresent, so we want to have the program every week. You know, the reality is, Stanley, that for every person that calls in, there's about 2,000 listening that don't call. And
3: oh,
0: so you hate to cancel the program if I'm traveling.
3: Talk radio, but I think that is wrong. I listen for the callers every bit as much for the host as I do for the host. In fact, many shows, I way prefer the callers to the host.
0: I know some of them are.
3: On this show, you're the star, and deservedly so. There's an issue that has been coming up repeatedly over the decades for me. It's been omnipresent in my mind, to steal a word from you. It's been omnipresent in my mind of late because it's something I've been watching on it's a cable show, but I catch it on YouTube. And the question is, and if you've got some biblical citations here that are applicable, feel free to toss them in. But the general question is, what commonality, sort of interplay, sort of intersection should the non-believing and believing communities have? And the reason I've been thinking about this a lot lately is because I've been watching something called the Atheist Experience out of Austin, and they always encourage and successfully encourage Christians to call. And the debates are fascinating to listen to, and I learn a lot, and I've had my mind changed here and there by both callers and the hosts. And
0: let's turn it into a question.
3: How do you stand on this question, Doug?
0: All right. Well, on the question of interacting, I do think it's important if people are honestly open and they want to dialogue and debate, you know, is there a God? We're living in a society where I've seen a few studies. I sat down at a dinner earlier this year and started talking to the person next to me, and lo and behold, it was George Barna, who's the one, of course, started the Barna Survey Research Group. And there's some studies out that show that gradually the United States is becoming less and less of a Christian country than it used to be. And so I think we need to know how to engage atheists in a loving way. Of course, you always cringe when you hear some, you know, a Christian that wants to be combative debating or talking with an atheist, and they're not giving logical reasons. They're just saying, well, the Bible says, and of course the atheist is thinking, well, so? I think when you're talking to atheists, you can't use the Bible as your source book. You need to be able to give them logical reasons why the Bible is dependable and why you believe what you believe. I used to be an atheist, and so when someone said, well, but the Bible says, I thought, well, so what? You know, you believe a book, why do you believe that book? And you have to get past that and understand that the Bible is a dependable document. And so having those kind of interactions, I think, are very helpful. And, hey, I appreciate all your kind words, Stanley. And we're going to take a couple more callers here. Thank you very much for your question. Talking next to Lee, who's calling from, is it Canada, Virginia? Lee, you're on the air with Bible Answers Live.
4: Well, hello. Thank you very much for taking my call.
0: Yes, and how can we help you tonight?
4: Well, the question I have, I was actually listening to an earlier radio program, and I will say I myself, you know, I've answered the call to ministry and, you know, avid Bible reader. I try to study, learn as much as I can. And the question I had, I heard a very experienced minister make the comment earlier that salvation through grace was not sufficient, that water baptism was a requirement of true salvation. And I have never believed that. You know, I believe that the grace of Jesus Christ is sufficient enough. I've preached on that. You know, that has been my message through it all. And I wonder what your thoughts are on that, about the necessity or lack thereof of water baptism.
0: Well, there's a lot of things that God calls us to do when we accept Him, but we are not saved by doing those things. God calls us to support His work with tithes and offerings. But if for some reason a person doesn't or can't, they're not saved because they did or didn't do that. Among the things God calls us to do when He loves us, when we love Him and we're surrendering to Him, you know, Jesus said, go therefore, teach all nations, baptizing them. But the thief who died on the cross next to Jesus, and Christ promised he would be in paradise, he didn't get baptized. And so obviously baptism, you know, Christ gave him grace, and probably gave him credit for his own baptism, because Jesus was baptized not for his sin. So I suppose that, you know, some of us, just like Jesus, did not die for his death. We get credit for his death. I would think that those who can't be baptized, they get credit for his baptism by his grace. I've been in the hospital or been in a prison where a person is on death row or they're dying, hooked up to machines, and they can't get baptized, but they accept Christ. I expect to see them in the kingdom based on the grace of God. So is baptism important? Very important. You know, Jesus said, unless you're born of the water and the Spirit, you cannot enter the kingdom of heaven. But it's not, we're not saved by it if a person can't be. There'll be people in heaven that did not know you should only have one wife. Like King David and Solomon and many others I could name, you know, Jacob and Abraham. Well, it's a sin, I think, for a man to have more than one wife at a time, or a woman to have more than one husband. There'll be people in heaven that, you know, had all kinds of problems. I think there's going to be people that weren't baptized biblically, or they weren't baptized at all, but they just didn't know. And if you read in Acts chapter 17, I think it's verse 30, it says, at the times of this ignorance God winked at. By the grace of God, sometimes they just don't know. They're living up to the light they have, and He winks at their ignorance. So we're all saved by grace. And I'm sure when I get to heaven, I'm going to find out some things that I got wrong. Oh, I know there's a lot of things I get wrong I know about, but there's probably some I don't know about. And I'm not trusting in my knowing and everything and doing everything right. I'm trusting in His grace. So baptism is important. I don't want to understate that. But we're not saved by baptism. We're saved by a faith, love, grace. Hey, I've got a book I can send you if you'd like, Lee. I'll send you a free copy, and it's just called Baptism, Is It Necessary? And I think it has a really good balanced approach. Would you like that?
4: Certainly. Absolutely.
0: Yeah, just absolutely. Don't be afraid to call one more number just so they can know where to send it. If you call 800-835-6747, anyone that wants to understand this subject, 800-835-6747. It's a great study, and we'll send you a free copy. Thank you for your good call. Appreciate that, Lee. And next, we're going to be talking to Philip. Good Bible name. Philip calling from Texas, listening on satellite radio. Welcome, Philip. You're on the air.
5: Thank you. I had a question, but the lady that brought up the question about works and judgment, You know, the believer saved will be judged with their works to see if they receive rewards, you know. And Jesus said, a person who gives a child a cup of cold water in his name
0: will not lose a reward.
5: Will not lose a reward. And, I had my brother years ago tell me, well, why do you want rewards? So you can have this beautiful ground to put at Jesus' feet to thank him for all the wonderful things he did for you.
0: Yeah, there are varying degrees of reward in the kingdom, and even Jesus told the apostles that. And some of that judgment is going to determine the extent of reward. And, you know, I don't know if some are going to have heavier crowns than others, or if it's going to be just closer to the Lord, or like the Monopoly board, you'll have a mansion Jesus has been prepared that's going to be more Park Place and Boardwalk than
5: imagine, you know, it's like.
0: But, you know, does that matter? I just want to be there. I mean, I just say, Lord, I just want to be there. You know, no one wants to be saved by the skin of their teeth, but boy, I'll be happy to be there.
5: Right.
0: Now, was that your question, or did you have another one?
5: I think that'll do it. I just wanted to say that it is real important. Your works will be judged, not for your salvation, but for your for getting reward. You know, a position of doing something for the Lord. You might have a job to do. We cannot imagine how wonderful.
0: Yeah, it's going to be wonderful. But not only that, you know, part of what it says about the judgment and the works, it's not just the saved. It says even the wicked are judged according to their works, and the lost, the books are opened, and they're cast into the lake of fire. And evidently, there's not only a varying degree of reward for the saved, the Bible's very clear, there's a varying degree of reward for the lost. And Jesus said, he who did many things wrong is beaten with many stripes. And that's, you know, figurative, but there's varying degrees of reward. Appreciate your call and your question, Philip. And I'm going to be, let me see here. I think Christina is next. Christina, calling from Arkansas. You're on the air with Bible Answers Live. Hi, Christina. Sometimes the phone is muted. Are you there? Stepped away from the phone. Calling, you're on the air with Bible Answers Live. Do you have a question?
6: Oh, I'm not Christina.
0: Oh, well, you know, we may have the wrong name typed in. What is your name?
6: I'm Bob.
0: Bob. Bob, let's take your call. Christina's probably saying, here I am. Hang on, Christina. I see you now. I punched the wrong button. Your question, Bob.
6: Leviticus chapter 23, verse 3, it's talking about the feast, their Passover, unleavened bread, first fruits, etc.
0: Yeah.
6: But first, it talks about... Verse 2, speak to the children of Israel that these are the feasts of the Lord. You shall proclaim to be my holy, be holy convocation. These are my feasts. But then it seems like that it switches gears and talks about the Sabbath. And then verse 4, these are the feasts of the Lord. So I just was wondering.
0: Was the Sabbath in the same category as the other feasts?
6: Is the verse 3 supposed to be a feast Sabbath, or is it just somehow just detouring and saying the Sabbath you need to keep kind of thing?
0: Well, I think the Lord deliberately says, I want to talk to you now about the feasts. They are annual convocations is what he's talking about. And then, as a parenthetical statement, he says, now, 6 days you work, and the seventh is the Sabbath. And he's basically saying, this is not a feast. This is a holy weekly convocation. And then he says, now, these are the feasts. And so he actually, I think God is deliberately, through Moses, setting the Sabbath in a different category. It's one of the Ten Commandments. And so he's saying, as I'm talking about the feasts, keep in mind, these are annual feasts. They come once a year. The weekly Sabbath is different from the annual Sabbaths. And he's actually drawing that out before he gets into the various feasts. And we often do that when we're talking.
6: Yeah, but this one other person was trying to tell me that since it's in the thing there, in verses 1 through 4, etc., it's supposed to be a feast Sabbath, but it doesn't sound like that to me, though.
0: No, I think Moses is going out of the way to completely separate. He says, look, I'm going to talk to you now about the feasts. And all of them that he mentions, the seven annual feasts, are annual. And then he stops before he gets into it, and he says, now 6 days, your work is done. The seventh day, he says, this is weekly, it's not annual, is the Sabbath. This has gone back to Adam and Eve. This is part of the Ten Commandments. Don't do any work in it. It's a holy convocation. Then he says, these are the feasts, even holy convocations, proclaim them in their seasons, different from the weekly cycle. And so he pulls it out as something separate. Now, I've got a free book I can send you. It's called Feast Days and Sabbaths, if you like a copy, Robert.
6: Okay.
0: Tell you what, let's do that. Call the resource line, 835, that's of course 800, 835-6747. Ask for a free book on Feast Days and Sabbaths. And I made such a big deal out of trying to get a hold of Christina. I need to take her call. Christina, now you really are on the air.
7: Hello?
0: Hi, thank you. Sorry, I was calling you before and I pressed the wrong button.
7: That's fine. It's funny that you said Bob because my husband's name is actually Bob.
0: Well, when I heard a man's voice, I thought, well, maybe her husband came to the phone. But Pastor Ross is in here and he usually does the phone, so I got mixed up. And your question tonight?
7: My question had to do with the laws in the Bible. Now, I know the Ten Commandments were directly from God, but are the other laws also directly from God, or were they written by Moses?
0: All of the Word of God is all the law. All the Bible is all considered the Word of God. There were laws that were in a different category that were called ordinances. And if you look in Deuteronomy chapter 4, it makes a distinction there when it talks about them. And let me see if I can find that for you real quick. Deuteronomy chapter 4, if I go to, let me see, is it verse 29? He says that, you know, you've got, he declared unto you his law, even 10 commandments which he commanded you to perform, and the Lord gave me at that time these statutes and these ordinances. So you've got the law, and then you've got the, let me see here. Yeah, I can't find it. Yeah, it's in Deuteronomy chapter 4.
7: Okay.
0: He talks about he says that you get the Ten Commandments and the statutes and ordinances. Ten Commandments are of an eternal nature. It's always wrong to lie, steal, kill, so forth. Then you've got law that was health laws, which is just good practical information for sanitation and health and long living. Then there were ceremonial laws that were to be connected with the sanctuary and the sacrifices to help them recognize Jesus when he came. And so I'll be happy to send you a free book that talks about written in stone, and it will help you understand the relationship of law and grace. Call 800-835-6747. Ask for Written in Stone. We'll send you a free copy, Christina, and anyone who asks. 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
13: Lord, who shall abide in thy tabernacle? Who shall dwell in thy holy hill? He that walketh uprightly, and worketh righteousness, and speaketh the truth in his heart. He that backbiteth not with his tongue, nor doeth evil to his neighbor, nor taketh up a reproach against his neighbor. In whose eyes a vile person is contemned, but he honoreth them that fear the Lord. He that sweareth to his own hurt, and changeth not. He that putteth not out his money to usury, nor taketh reward against the innocent. He that doeth these things shall never be moved.
14: And behold, they brought to him a man sick of the palsy, lying on a bed. And Jesus, seeing their faith, said unto the sick of the palsy, Son, be of good cheer, thy sins be forgiven thee. And behold, certain of the scribes said within themselves, This man blasphemeth. And Jesus, knowing their thoughts, said, Wherefore think ye evil in your hearts? For whither is easier to say, Thy sins be forgiven thee? Or to say, Arise and walk? But that ye may know that the Son of Man hath power on earth to forgive sins, then saith he to the sick of the palsy, Arise, take up thy bed, and go into thine house.
15: Bless them which persecute you. Bless and curse not.
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17: Now a look at your morning weather on Columbia Christian Talk Radio. Mostly cloudy with thunderstorms today with a high near 83 and lows around 67. Thunderstorms tomorrow with a high of 82 and lows around 70. For your Tuesday, thunderstorms with a high near 80 and lows around 69. And for Wednesday, thunderstorms with a high near 84 and lows around 70. That's your morning weather on Columbia Christian Talk Radio.
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20: And now to our subject, the mystery of Babylon. God's evacuation orders to the terminal generation. The subtitle tonight might go something like this, What's Wrong with the Church? When, by the way, tonight we talk about the church, we're talking about the church in the broadest, fullest sense. We're talking about the largest segment of Christianity, the Roman Catholic Church. And we'll also be talking about the smaller segment, the various branches of Protestantism. Whether our background is from the Roman Catholic Church or from some area of Protestantism, it's obvious even to the casual observer that things are changing in the Christian world. walls of bigotry and hatred that have stood strong and tall since the time of Luther and Calvin have suddenly come crashing down on every hand, on every side. Catholics and Protestants worshiping together, celebrating the Mass together now, in spite of the theological differences. And over in the city of Seattle, not so terribly long ago, there was a young Roman Catholic priest who fell in love with one of the parishioners, one of the young ladies, and he did what he felt was the honest, the honorable thing. He married her, and when he did, he lost his job, he lost his credentials. Across the city, there was a Methodist church that had a vacancy on its pastoral staff. And when the pulpit committee of the Methodist church got together, bandied about some names, and then it was suggested that they ask this Catholic priest to become part of their pastoral staff. And so the leader of the pulpit committee went to see the young ex-Catholic priest, pastor, and said, "We need a pastor. Would you come to work for us?" And the young man said, "You must remember that while I've lost my job and my credentials, I have not lost my faith. I'm still very Catholic." And they said, "That's not important to us. What's important is we need a pastor. You're a pastor. Come to work for us." As far as I know, the Catholic priest is still on the staff of the Methodist Church. And so things are changing. You know, folk, the church has done so much good. The hospitals were initiated by the church, founded, funded by church dollars. And so also were the major educational institutions. Certainly that's true of all of the Ivy League schools, Amherst, Princeton, and Yale, and others, started, initiated by the church, and with the money of Christian peoples. And then we have the Bible work of the world, the American Bible Society, and others. You know, the church has done so very much good. If suddenly all of the great cathedrals were gone, architecturally, the world would be impoverished. So the church has, I say again, done a great deal of good in the world. When you look at the church through human eyes, you find it difficult to fault the church. But when you take the Bible, turn to the book of Revelation, and now, like putting on the spectacles of God, look once more at the church, you're first amazed and then alarmed, because with just a few quick strokes of the pen, God sets about a picture that is 180 degrees opposite from what human imagining might conjure up. Now, you might be saying to yourselves, "Well, Lyle, get on with it. What does God say about the church? Read it to us." Well, before I do that, it's true confession time. I take no pleasure in the subject matter of tonight, nor did I last night for that matter. When I talk about the second coming of Jesus and righteousness by faith and the earth made new, I get excited. I can hardly wait to come to meeting. But when we come to a message like this one, I find myself, in a sense, dreading to come to work. The fear is that I'll hurt someone, that by some ill-chosen word or some illustration, I'll harm some sweet person, and I don't want to do that. And so I have this struggle inside me. I stood about 30-plus years ago before a large congregation, and I took my ordination vows, and I promised then and there that I would preach the truth, whether it seemed timely or not, I would preach the truth of God. How many of you folks think it's the preacher's job to tell the truth and to preach the truth? Of all people, the preacher ought to tell the truth. Well, let me ask you another question now. If I do it tonight, will you still love the preacher? Come on now, we could go home way early tonight. All right, I feel some better. Open your Bibles then, if you'd like, to Revelation chapter 17. And let's try to get a mental picture here as we read the first several verses. Revelation is largely symbolic, and we find that once again in this vision that John has regarding the last days. Revelation chapter 17, beginning with the first verse. "Then there came one of the seven angels that had the seven vials, and he talked with me and said, 'Come with me, and I'll show you the judgment of the great whore, the one who sits upon many waters, the one with whom the kings of the earth have committed fornication, and the inhabitants of the earth been made drunk by the wine of that fornication.' And so this angel carried me away in the spirit into the wilderness, and there I saw a woman seated upon a scarlet-colored beast full of the names of blasphemy. She had seven heads and ten horns." Let's pause here for just a little moment, shall we? You remember last night we studied about the mark of the beast? And in the vision now, John says, "I saw a beast coming up out of the sea. It had seven heads, ten horns." And now we see that symbolism continued here in chapters 17 and 18. We see now a woman riding upon this same beast. And it had there the names of blasphemy. We didn't mention it last night. Perhaps I'll take just a moment to talk about that symbol tonight. In Revelation chapter 13, speaking about the same power, it said that that it used blasphemies. Now, let's think about the experience of our Lord Jesus. On occasion, folks wanted to take his life, put him to death. And Jesus said, "Why do you accuse me?" They said, "Because you're a blasphemer, that's why. You're guilty of blasphemy." And Jesus asked, "In what context? Why do you say that? Why do you accuse me so?" And they said, "Because you, being just a man, have claimed that you are God." There's the New Testament definition of blasphemy. We talked last night about how the leader of the Church of Rome claims to be God on earth, the vicar of the Son of God. We studied that this morning, didn't we, as well? Vicarius Filii Dei, that title that figures out to 666 when you look at it in that way. He who takes the place of God. And so the leaders of the church began to teach early on that they forgave sins. But Jesus said, "Only our Father which is in heaven forgives sins." And then Jesus said, I've been offered once for all. I'm going to die once. And the symbolism had been played out in the burning sands 1400 years before, when God, seeing his children's need for water, said to Moses, "Strike the rock, Moses." And Moses did, and the water gushed out. And a few days later, they were out of water again, and the people complained. You know, by the way, folks, if anybody had reason to lose his temper, it was Moses. Those were the most miserable people to deal with. And they were on his back constantly complaining about everything. And so he lost his temper. And instead of speaking to the rock now, he struck the rock again. And because of that, he couldn't go into the promised land. Whom did the rock represent? Christ, the solid rock, upon which the church is built, of course. There we are again, you see. And so Jesus was to die only just once. He was offered once for all. But the church early on began to teach that every time the priest held those wafers in hand, in that chalice, and spoke those quasi-magical Latin words, hoc est corpus meum, that now suddenly Jesus was transformed, transubstantiation, the substance was changed from bread to the very real, literal body of Jesus. And that Jesus was sacrificed in every Mass. It's called the, what of the Mass? Sacrifice, there, of course. The sacrifice of the Mass. Our Father. The Bible says that spiritually speaking, we have only just one Father. The church says no, we have many, many fathers. And the Bible says that only God can change his law, can give his law. And the church says, no, we, with the authority of God, because the Pope is God on earth, we can change the law. We have the authority to do that. Blasphemy. All right, now let's go on, shall we, to read further in Revelation chapter 17. This woman, verse 4, was dressed in purple and scarlet color. And by the way, I want you to underline that information, if not in your Bible, certainly in your minds. This woman was dressed in purple and scarlet color. She was decked with gold and precious stones and pearls, and had a golden cup in her hand that was filled with the abominations and the filthiness of her fornication. Now upon this woman's forehead there was a name written: Mystery, Babylon the Great, the mother of harlots and the abominations of the earth. I saw this woman become drunken with the blood of the saints, with the blood of the martyrs of Jesus. And when I saw her, I wondered with great admiration. Now we could follow the church down into the stream of time and into the 5th, 6th, 7th centuries. And we find the church destroying Christian people en masse by the tens of thousands. And again, I'd urge you, if you've not already done it, to read Fox's Book of Martyrs. It'll just shock you. It'll galvanize you. You can be very sure of that. Now, we're ready to take a little bit of a move here. A little bit of a transition. In the Bible, a woman is used in both Old and New Testaments to symbolize a church. Sure, you knew that. It's true in both Old and New Testaments. And perhaps I'll give you a scripture or two. Jeremiah 6 and verse 3. You can write that in your notes. Jeremiah 6 verse 3, where God says, "I have likened the daughter of Zion to a delicate, beautiful woman." And then you come to the New Testament, you find it given over and over again. 2 Corinthians chapter 11, verse 2, the Apostle Paul, speaking to the church at Corinth, says, you're engaged to one husband, that is, to Jesus Christ. You find Jesus in Matthew 25, giving the parable of the 10 virgins, 5 wise, 5 foolish. And he said, at midnight the cry went up, behold, the bridegroom cometh, go ye forth to meet him. Jesus was the bridegroom, and the church was his bride. He was coming to marry the bride and take her to the Father's house for the great marriage supper of the Lamb. Revelation chapter 19, by the way, describes in careful detail the marriage supper of the Lamb, and perhaps we ought to turn there to read one or two verses. Revelation chapter 19, leave a bookmark at 17, because we're soon to be back. All right, in Revelation chapter 19, and here, by the way, we find another of Revelation's striking contrast. In chapter 17, we find a woman that's dressed in purple and scarlet color. She's decked out with gems and jewels and hardware and has a golden cup in her hand. Now, we find the woman that Jesus is coming to marry, and we see a stark contrast, a very distinct difference. Let's be glad, verse 7, and rejoice, and give honor to the Lamb, for the marriage of the Lamb is come, and his wife is now ready. And to her was granted that she be dressed in fine linen, clean and white, for the fine linen symbolizes the righteousness of the saints. And so in chapter 17, this woman that's been unfaithful to God and Christ, dressed in purple and scarlet color and just decked out with gems and jewels. And in chapter 19, the bride of Christ is dressed in fine linen, garments pure and white. Now, we're going to look, you and I, together for the next few moments for the woman described in Revelation chapter 17 and 18. The woman dressed in purple and scarlet color. I want you, first of all, to put in your notes. Clue number one is the clue of location. When last night, by the way, we studied about the beast and its mark, you remember that our first clue in looking for the beast power was the clue of location. And in that context, it would be given its seat and its authority by that dragon power that was there before it, you recall. And the city of Rome had been the seat of the dragon power, the pagan Roman government that was described and symbolized in Revelation chapter 12 particularly. All right. So tonight again, we begin with a clue of location. We're going to read verse 9 of chapter 17. Revelation 17, and now the ninth verse. Here's the mind that has wisdom. And that sounds very much like chapter 13, verse 18, doesn't it? Here's wisdom. Let him that understands count the number of the beast. All right, so here we have this instruction once more. Here is the mind which has wisdom. The seven heads. Well, now wait a minute. We read from the first verses of Revelation chapter 17 that this woman is dressed in purple and scarlet color, is riding upon a beast that has seven heads. Now, the seven heads, verse 9, are seven, tell me now, there's seven mountains upon which the woman or this church sits. The seven heads are seven mountains. Now, I brought another book with me tonight. It happens to be an older one, and it got wet not so very long ago. And that's part of the reason. But I might have brought a brand new one. This is, by the way, the Encyclopedia Americana. I could have just as well brought a Britannica Encyclopedia or a Collier's or World Book. It would not have mattered. I'm going to open mine, and I challenge you to do the same tonight. Or maybe you can pull it up on your computer and look under the title Rome, as I'm doing right now. I've turned to Rome, and here's what I read in the very first sentence. Rome, known as the city of seven hills. Amazing. Quite remarkable. Rome, known as the city of seven hills, and also the eternal city. And by the way, folk, I have been there on more than one occasion, and I have climbed those hills. They're still very obvious, and you can see them, and they're named and numbered. Capitoline, Aventine, Palatine, Quirinal, Viminal, Escaline, seven hills. Inside the city of Rome. Now look, it has been the universal consensus of the Protestant world that the woman that sat upon the seven hills was the Church of Rome. This is not Lyle's idea nor an Adventist notion, but it was this teaching that caused the folks of the 15th, 16th centuries to leave the Church of Rome. They could no longer give their loyalties to the woman that sat on the seven hills, and so they got out. They got out. And I would say once again tonight that if this idea sounds strange or new or alien to you, it's only further evidence that the teachings of Luther and Calvin are really no longer taught in the Christian world today. They're just not taught in the church in these days, with very, very few and rare exceptions. Now, clue number two is the clue that I call the clue of city. All right? Maybe you can put it in your notes just like that. The clue of the city. Revelation chapter 14 and verse 8. We've said on prior occasions that Revelation chapters 12 through 18 go together in lockstep, really. They're very, very closely related and united. And so now we go to chapter 14 and the 8th verse. Revelation 14 and the 8th verse. There followed another angel who said, Babylon is fallen. It's fallen, that great city. Babylon, that great city, because she's made all nations drink of the wine of the wrath of her fornication. And now, in chapter 17, we find this woman or this church who's made the world drunk with the wine of the filthiness of her fornication. You come over to chapter 18, and you find this idea of Babylon again, in verse 2, chapter 18. This angel cried mightily with a strong voice, saying, Babylon is fallen, that great city. Babylon the Great is fallen. It's fallen. Now, I brought a little something else this evening from my files. Just a photocopied page or two. This is volume two, the frontal plate, the first page of volume two of the New Catholic Encyclopedia. It's a Roman Catholic encyclopedia. And volume two goes from BAA to CAM, you know, in alphabetical order, the words that fall into those categories. And so that brings us to Babylon. All right, here on the back side of this sheet, I've photocopied the title, Babylon. Now, you listen very carefully from the Catholic Encyclopedia, New Catholic Encyclopedia. Here's what it says. In the New Testament, Babylon is a symbolic term for Rome. Babylon is fallen, that great city, a symbolic term for the city of Rome. You know, folks, there's only one church that carries within its name the name of a city, and the city is Rome, and the church, of course, is the church of Rome. Babylon is fallen, that great city. So clue number two is the clue of the city, that great city. Clue number three is the clue that I call the clue of color. The clue of color. It says of this woman or church in the first verses of chapter 17 that she is dressed in what colors? Purple and scarlet color. Now, I have in my personal file about a dozen pictures that were taken by the official Vatican photographer at the time of the Ecumenical Congress convened in 1962 and continued through 63. And I have a number of pictures of St. Peter's nave, filled to capacity with about 30,000 Roman Catholic Church leaders. And as you look at that picture in that context, you can see that by far the predominant colors are purple and scarlet. Need I remind you tonight that the very word cardinal is a color. God said, though your sins be as scarlet, I will make them as white as snow. During our travelogue, we saw on the screen the Porta Sancta, that one door that gives entry to the Roman Catholic Church, to St. Peter's Basilica, that is opened only once every 25 years, and now during this year, 2000, it's opened. I watched the closing of that door on New Year's Eve of 1976. It had been opened all during 75. That also was a holy year, Jubilee year. And now they were closing the door with great ceremony. And soon the Pope was going to arrive. And there was a local color commentator describing the procession, the parade, and all that was happening as the church officials moved toward the door for this auspicious ceremony. And the commentator said this. Now, it was exactly like this. I shall never forget. Leading the parade, leading now the procession, are the bishops. The bishops, he said, are in the purple robes. Now just behind them, you'll see the College of Cardinals coming. The cardinals are in the scarlet robes. And I thought to myself, man, it's like he's reading out of the book of Revelation chapter 17. A woman or a church dressed in purple and in scarlet color. Most amazing. And so this clue, as we search for the woman who sits upon the seven hills, fits in. The location fits in. The seven heads are seven hills. And the clue of the city fits in, Babylon, that great city. And now the clue of color most remarkably fits. And then this next idea. It says of this woman in Revelation chapter 17 that she's dressed in purple and scarlet color, and then she has something in her hand. What does it say that she has in her hand? Someone help me, please. What kind of a cup? What color is it? Gold. All right. And that cup is filled with the abominations and the filthiness of her own fornication, her own spiritual unfaithfulness. I have something in my pocket now. And you're not going to be able to see it unless you come to me afterward. This is a silver coin, just a bit smaller than a 50-cent piece. I purchased this coin in 1972 inside the Vatican. It was minted in honor of Pope John the 23rd, he who convened the Ecumenical Congress. And so his likeness is on the face, on what we would call the head side of the coin. We turn the coin over, and on the tail side, we find a woman. She has one arm around, draped around the cross. She symbolizes the Church of Rome. And by the way, it is her left arm that's around the cross. And in her right hand, she's holding a cup. And in the cup is the sun with its rays pointing out here and here and here. Now, I don't know how rare this coin is. I know that I keep it under lock and key. This is the first time that I've had it out, I think, in 10 or 12 years. Generally, we put it up on the screen, and perhaps on another evening we'll do that. I can blow it up until it'll fill this 10-foot screen. And while everyone may not be able to see this coin or have one like it, many of you are one day going to go to Washington, D.C. on tour, going to search your roots or those of your country. And when you go to the Roman Catholic Cathedral in Washington, D.C., you go inside and study the stained glass windows, and you're going to discover that there is a stained glass window with this very same representation upon it. A woman holding a golden cup in her hand. And in that cup is the half side of a sun with the rays coming off of it. And you just wonder how more clearly God could speak. You know, I go out visiting folks and I ask them, is it clear to you that the Lord's Day is Saturday? And sometimes I get back answers that are devoid of any logic whatever. Answers that have no sense at all. But I'm not hard on those folks. I relate to what they're saying because I too was spiritually weaned, drinking from that cup filled with the Sunday pagan tradition. You give a man enough wine and what happens? He loses his ability to be rational, doesn't he? Yeah, he begins to babble. He becomes incoherent. He makes no sense at all. And so the Bible speaks about this woman that has made the world drunk with the wine of her babbling, her Babylon, you see. Babylon has fallen, that great city. And the word Babylon, you remember, originated there at the Tower of Babel, the Tower of Babel or Babel. Where the folks said, we're never going to be caught in a flood again. And so they began to build this thing way up into the heavens. And one day God reached his hand in with intervention. And when a fellow called down for bricks, they sent him up mortar or vice versa. Or maybe instead of bricks, nails. I don't know. But God confounded their language. And that tower became known as the Tower of Babel. Babylon. The city would soon be built upon that site. And continues till this day over in the kingdom of Mr. Saddam Hussein. And so all of these things begin to come together. Now, we're going to talk this evening not only about the Church of Rome, but also about her children. We're not going to name names tonight. We're out of the graciousness of our hearts. We're not going to do that. But some of you may be able to relate to some of the illustrations and know which denomination perhaps, or maybe you won't, and it really won't matter. But we will certainly see what's going on in the Protestant world. Before we go one step further, however, Lyle must say again that we're here never going to sit in judgment upon anyone's relationship with Jesus. That God has proportionally as many of His children in the Catholic Church as in the Baptist or Nazarene or Pentecostal or Adventist or whatever else. We never sit in judgment upon people's relationship with Jesus, but at the same time we're compelled by God to look at what's going on in the Christian world. Alright? Now, let's take a look at Protestantism. As we studied the Mark of the Beast last night, we saw a prediction of this deadly wound that was inflicted by the preaching of Luther and Calvin and Knox and the other reformers being healed. The Bible said that deadly wound would be healed, and before Jesus got back, the majority in the world would be following after that power once again. The deadly wound has been healed to the point that Catholics and Protestants now are reuniting on every side and on every hand. Joining hands was nothing more than a misunderstanding.

5th verse, upon this woman's forehead there was a name written, Mystery, Babylon the Great, the mother of some naughty little boys. Is that what it says? All right. This woman is a mother. Her children are not little boys, but they are girls. Now, when you study the context here, and you move down through these verses carefully and hermeneutically and biblically, exegetically, what other conclusion can you arrive at except the daughters here described in verse 5 are the multiple divisions of Protestantism in the end time? When they were born, they weren't harlots. When Protestantism was born, it was pure. But over the years, changes, sad, tragic changes have come into the world. And now for the next little bit, I'm going to be sharing with you some examples of the crisis in the Protestant world as well. From Billy Graham's magazine, Christianity Today, a report. Billy Graham, and this has, by the way, been several years ago now, but the trend continues. I need to make that very clear. Billy Graham had been to an ecumenical congress where religious leaders of all of the world and all of the denominations of the world had gathered together to seek and pray for Christian unity. And I'm going to read. Among those with whom Dr. Graham participated was another church leader, and it gives his denomination. He was the director of the board of Homeland Missions for this Protestant church. And this man said, and I quote, "I consider adherence to the infallibility of Scripture to be demonic." In other words, this Protestant church leader is saying that the idea that the Bible is God's inspired word is a demonic idea, that this is a devilish book. Now, I take strong and vigorous exception to that idea. This is not a demonic book. This is God's holy Bible. What do you say? Amen. Indeed it is. Amen and amen. A newspaper article written by a certain very prominent Protestant denomination in the United States to their fellow church members, an open letter, and it was in every major newspaper in the land simultaneously. And I can guarantee you it was written up in Spokane, and it was written up in Portland and in Seattle. And the document that I have is from the Great Falls leader in Great Falls, Montana. Now, here's what was about to happen. The leaders of this large Protestant denomination were going to be meeting over in Portland, Oregon, and there they were going to vote as to whether they were going to consider the dropping of the old church organization and adopting a new one, going to be dropping the old confession of faith and adopting a new confession of faith. Now listen to this letter written by these church folks to their leadership. Are you willing to give up your belief in the Bible as the true infallible word of God? Are the scriptures a divine guide, or is the Bible a human and therefore unreliable document? If and when you accept the new confession, you deny the Bible to be the word of God. Now it went to the church leadership and they voted, and overwhelmingly they rejected the old confession and adopted the new. Adopted a new confession of faith. Now let's talk about something else. When I was in the seminary, and by the way, kids, this isn't ancient history, all right? This isn't the history of civilization. When I was in seminary, there was, in a seminary in the Southland, a seminary professor from the largest Protestant church in the world that was teaching the pastors the idea that God is dead. That as far as this world of ours at least was concerned, God had abandoned us. If there was a God, he had kind of set this earth to ticking and then walked off into a remote corner of the universe. God was dead as far as our world is concerned. Now, if when he began to teach that, his church leadership had called him in and said, "Doctor, is it true that you're teaching God is dead? Is it true that that's what you believe?" And he would have had to have said, "Yeah, that's my dissertation. That's what I'm teaching the young pastors." If the church leadership had then said, "You leave your credentials here on the president's desk. You no longer represent our church." I could have respected that church, that denomination, but they did not do it. And for years and years and years thereafter, that teacher, that professor in that seminary continued to teach those young men that God is dead. And from his tutelage came hundreds, if not thousands, of young

0: preachers that we could stand behind ornate pulpits on worship morning and spout pious platitudes and recite the Bible and didn't even believe there was a God. What about the virgin birth? Basic to the divinity of my Jesus is the truth that he is born of a virgin. You take any other position from that and you've called my Jesus a filthy swear word. And I'm not going to say it for you, of course. One of the most prominent preachers in the United States, his face was on television nearly every week, came on national television, and by that I mean North America wide, not only the United States, but in Canada, a simulcast. And he said this: anybody that believes in a literal virgin birth, in my view, is less than bright. There was no virgin birth. Jesus was conceived in the same way that I was conceived and you were conceived. A sweet little lady who belonged to that same Protestant denomination heard me tell that story. And she came up to me afterward with tears coursing down her cheeks. And she said, "Pastor Lyle, surely you wouldn't make that up." I said, "No, I didn't make it up. Here's the source." I showed her a news magazine. She said, "I'm going to go home and call my pastor and ask him whether or not he agrees with the man who made that our leader who made that statement." And the next night she was back, and I went to her. "Did you talk to your pastor?" "Yes," she said, "when I got home from the meeting, I phoned my pastor, and I asked him straight out, do you agree with that leader there was no virgin birth?" And she said, "My pastor said, yes, sister, to be very honest with you, there was no virgin birth." And now she was just sobbing. And she said, "I told my pastor, you go to church tomorrow morning and you take my name off of the roll." Amen. You see, the church, ecclesia, those that are called out, that fellowship of believers. When the church denies the virgin birth, and when the church promotes these other ideas, God is dead. I can have no fellowship with that either. Now let's talk for just a little bit about alcoholism. You talk to any judge, any magistrate, any officer, and they will say to you, "Boy, here in our community, in our city, in our state, we're against drugs. We just about had it with crack cocaine. And heroin, all of that, we just about had it. We're going to give stiffer sentences and we're going to come down on this thing. We've had it with drugs." And you ask that same judge, "Tell me, sir, how do you feel about alcohol?" And oft times, he kind of throws it, "Well, now, wait a minute now, you know, we're talking apples and oranges. I mean, after a hard day's work here, I must admit that I have a little toddy to relax. I have a little wine at dinner." And I want to tell you folks, and you of course already know it, the biggest drug problem in the United States is not crack cocaine, it is alcohol. More deaths on our highways every single year from alcohol than all of the combined deaths from the Vietnam War and that era. And I was at the wall, by the way, not so very long ago, and I found there my buddy's name. And as I was tracing it off, this thought came to me: I wonder when America is going to erect a wall to those that are killed on the highways every year from alcohol. Where does the church stand regarding alcohol and alcoholism? Well, there was a study funded by tax dollars that suggested that the way to beat the drinking problem was to teach the children to drink younger and teach them to hold their liquor better than their parents were doing. Now, it disappointed me when I discovered that they'd spent some of my tax money and come up with a study with an idea like that, but I'd lived in the Washington, D.C. area too long to be shocked by it all. And then I came to the bottom line. Here's what it says: this proposal has been endorsed by the National Council of Churches. It suggested that liquor be served to young people at church functions. know, folk, it's quite a day we've come to when the editor of the city newspaper has more morality than the whole of the National Council of Churches. That is someday. He goes on, and I'll quote. The thinking is that they do it better. They're going to drink anyway. It'll do away with the hypocrisy and the hidden guilt. It'll be much better if they do their drinking in the family circle. They'll learn to drink better than their parents. Maybe so, he goes on. In the interim, we'll just have to wonder and wait to find out. But you must suspect that there are going to be some grandmas and grandpas and perhaps even some parents that are shaking their heads at the new turn family togetherness is taking. Little did they think they'd live to see the day when the family, kids and all, would gather around the fireplace and a bottle of booze. What does it mean when the National Council endorses alcoholism and teaching kids to drink? That means Babylon is falling. When the church teaches God is dead, that means Babylon is falling. And we begin to see very clearly that not all is well in the Protestant world either. The woman's this woman who sits upon the beast has daughters who have also become involved, very involved, in the same game. And I remember so very well, just flashed into my mind, Peggy and I were in the center of Kansas, Holy Meetings. We rented a lovely auditorium at the junior college, as I recall, the Fine Arts Auditorium in the junior college. And night after night after night, there was a little gentleman and his wife attending and sat down near the front. And after 14 nights, we transferred those meetings from that auditorium over to the Seventh-day Adventist Church. We could no longer rent that auditorium because of the school programs that had to be convened there. And so we transferred our meeting to the Seventh-day Adventist Church. We concluded on a Tuesday night, I believe, in the auditorium, and we're going to open on Friday night in the church. On Thursday afternoon, I was in the church setting up my sound system and checking the projectors and that sort of thing when I saw this pickup drive up and this little gentleman get out, and he began to pace the sidewalk out in front of the church. And after about 10 minutes, I went out to him and I said, I see you found us. This is where we're going to be starting tomorrow night. We'll have our meetings here 7:30 tomorrow night. But he said, I have a question now. And I said, well, what is it? He said, I don't know just how to say it. I said, well, do like I do. Just say it plain, with no malice. You know, say it kindly, but say it plainly. And it doesn't matter. I'll love you. It doesn't matter. All right, Brother Lyle, he said, here it is. My wife and I just want to know, do you Seventh-day Adventists belong to the National Council of Churches? No, sir, I said, we don't and never have. Good, he said, we'll come here too. You see, folks, it's not a matter of superiority. It's nothing like that. But if my church was taking one dime that I put into the offering and spending that on the teaching of alcoholism to kids, I'd pull the plug, turn and walk away and never look back. Not my dime, you don't. No, sir. Uppsala, Sweden, the World Council of Churches meets. They convene for more than a week, and at the end of that week, they conclude by showing a movie. In this movie, produced, paid, filmed by the World Council of Churches, the pastor comes out of the anteroom on worship morning, stands behind the pulpit, begins to deliver a little sermonette, and as he's doing so, he removes his jacket and puts it on the chair behind him. He continues now, as he removes his tie and throws that on the chair behind him, continues to speak, and he removes his shoes and stockings, puts them under the chair behind him. Speaks on, and yes, he removed his slacks, folded them nicely, and placed them on the chair. Spoke for about 3 minutes, and then, yeah, he took it all off and stood before the congregation stark naked. Now I'm going to read you the bottom line of the promotion of this film. It says this: the pastor's removing his clothing at the end of the sermon symbolizes the stripping away of barriers between people. My question is, does it glorify God? What does this kind of thing mean? It means Babylon is falling. We were in Wilmington, Delaware, holding meetings like these back just outside of Philadelphia. We're across the border in the What was the first, quiz time, what was the first state in the United States? The first state was Delaware. There's an A student. We were in Wilmington, Delaware. The most remarkable thing was happening during drive time, during the rush hour in the morning. There was a character that was jogging along the freeway with nothing on but his Nikes. Yeah. And there were accidents. You can imagine. The rubberneckers and the looky-loos, and they're banging into one another. And it became a serious problem. It was not a laughing matter after about a week. And they tried to catch this guy, and as soon as the officers would pull up, he'd jog off into the brush and lose them. And so they set a trap for him. On the force, there were a couple of guys that knew how to run, too. And so they put on their jogging shoes and their... and the rest of their uniform, jogging uniforms. And they hid out in the woods. And when the officer came down the freeway with the lights on, this guy jogs off into the brush, and here these two guys, and they take in right behind him, man. And they keep right up, and he goes right into the subdivision, and through the front door of a house, and like they were invited guests, they followed him right inside. And there, they placed the handcuffs on him and helped him get dressed and took him downtown. They discovered he was the pastor of one of the largest Protestant churches. Here's something much more recent. The Gospel according to Mark. Before the opening worship service began at the last General Assembly of the World Council of Churches, the delegates were asked to pass through the smoke of burning leaves. There was a pagan cleansing rite. The congregation then listened to recorded insect noises, and they watched a male dancer impersonate a kangaroo. The following day, two painted loincloth aborigines cavorted about. And one of the pastors there who'd come over from Korea said, "You know, I thought I'd left all of this when I gave up paganism in my country and became a Christian." Strange things happening in the world. Bizarre. What does it mean? Babylon is falling. From a recent newscast, and again, I'm not going to read the denomination, but it's made up of millions of members, a very large Protestant denomination. And it says this church has voted that any loving, committed relationship is now acceptable inside the church, and that sex outside of marriage, homosexuality, lesbianism, and masturbation are now okayed by the denomination. Here's another. Christian Doctrine and Gays. Well, I'm not going to read the names again, but again, upholding the idea of homosexuality within the church, contends that biblical references against homosexuality pertain to ancient purity rites, which forbade the eating of unclean foods and handling of corpses and that sort of thing. That's all Paul is against. Remarkable. Here's one. The same idea. Homosexual ordinations are upheld by the denomination. University, this is, by the way, a Protestant university. It opens its chapel to the marriages of gay couples. Here, the bishop says that the Apostle Paul was a homosexual. Here's one, nudity in the church. You just wonder how bad it can get. Nudity in the church. This denomination has begun to raise money by showing pornographic movies, attracting far more viewers than last year's Disney films and much more money than bingo callers ever dreamed of. Meanwhile, the same denomination down in the Bible Belt has rejected film in favor of first-hand female flesh. They bring in their own stripper on Wednesday night to the fellowship hall. Sick, sick. You wonder how bad can it get? And God is crying out, Babylon is falling, Babylon is falling. Now we wonder then, does the church completely die out in the morass and the immorality of the end time? What happens? No. There is a woman that stands above the contaminating influence. Revelation chapter 19 is proof absolute. Well, what would God have us do? Chapter 18. Now we see what God's plan is and what God's desire is, what God's will is. Chapter 18, beginning with the first verse, it says, after these things, I saw another angel come down from heaven. After what things? After the woman that sat upon the scarlet-colored beast and her immoralities and the cup that was filled with her fornication and all of the rest. After this, I saw another angel come down. He comes from heaven. He has great power, and the earth is lightened with his glory. He cries mightily with a strong voice, saying, Babylon the great is fallen. It's fallen. It's become the habitation of devils and the hold of every foul spirit, the cage of every unclean and every hateful bird. All nations have drunk of the wine of the wrath of her fornication. The kings of the earth have become wealthy by committing fornication with her, and so also have the businessmen. Now verse 4. I heard another voice from where? Help me now. Where is this voice from?
1: Heaven.
0: From heaven. Whose voice might that be? It would be the voice of God, of course. I heard another voice from heaven that said, come out of her, my people. We said at the very outset that all churches have good people in them. All churches. But it's two of those good people in those churches that have committed spiritual fornication that God makes his last appeal. You see, my dears, the last cry of God, the last plea of God from the court of heaven is not to some society in a pagan environment. It's not to some tribe that lives in a wilderness. God's last call is to those inside the churches that have turned away from God's word. And God says to those people in those churches, come out of her, my people. Come out before the plagues begin to fall. Get out. Here we find God's evacuation order to the terminal generation. So often we have this idea, well, if I were to leave the church, I'd be leaving Jesus. I absent myself from the church. I'm absenting myself from my Jesus. God says, look, in these churches that are not standing four square upon my word, I'm not there. I have already moved out. And I want you to join me. Come out of her, my people. Coming to our meetings in Virginia some while back, there was a lovely young lady who was very active in her church, in her Protestant denomination. She was a Sunday school teacher. And she heard us talk about the Sabbath's importance and about death and its truth. And I appealed to her to come and help us preach this message, to help us teach this Advent message, this truth for these days. And she said, you know, Lyle, I have obligations to my church. I'm a leader there. I'm a Sunday school teacher there. I'm going to go and teach them what I've been learning. And I said to her, listen, sweetheart, the revelation is clear. There's not going to come a reformation in Babylon. It's not going to happen. Your staying there is not going to change it if God's prophecies are true. Well, she said, I must try. And she did. She went back and began to teach them what she was learning. You know what happened to her? They threw her out. Come out of her, my people. Well, someone says, well, Lyle, I guess that's it then. What are we to do? Just sit at home, I guess. Worship God in ones and twos. No. No, there is a woman. There is a church. Again, we must be sure of this. Absolutely certain. How can we find her? And our eternal destiny hangs on this question. The woman that we're connected with when Jesus comes back to marry the bride is going to determine our eternal security. I'm going to give you now three scriptures from the Revelation that are so clear that the children will be able to understand. Revelation chapter 12 and verse 17. We read these verses last night, a couple of them at least. We're going to read them once more tonight. We're looking for the woman, the church that stands above the contaminating influence in the end time. Chapter 12, verse 17. And the dragon. Who is the dragon? The devil and those through whom he works. All right? The dragon was angry with the woman. And he goes to make war with the last of her seed, which do what? Yeah, they keep the commandments of God and they have the testimony, the witness of Jesus Christ. All right, now we're going to turn from here to Revelation chapter 14. And we're going to notice the 12th verse. We read this last night as well, you remember? In verses 9, 10, and 11, there are those who received the mark of the beast and their final punishment. And now the sudden contrast, verse 12. But here is the patience of the saints. In contrast to those who received the mark of the beast. Here are my saints, says God. Here are they that, what do they do now? How are they described? There it is again. They keep the commandments of God and they have also the faith of Jesus. Now chapter 22 and verse 14. Revelation 22, the last book, the last chapter, one of the last verses. Chapter 22 and the 14th verse. Blessed are those that do his commandments, that they may have right to the tree of life and enter in through the gate inside the city. And so we're looking, you and I, for the pure woman in the end time. We're looking for a church. And so we go knocking on doors. of churches and parsonages. And we met there in the doorway by the pastor. "Pastor, we know we're living in the end times, and we're searching for the pure woman. Tell me, Pastor, when do you worship here?" "Well, we worship every Sunday morning here." "Nothing against you, Pastor, but we're looking for a church or for a woman that keeps all the commandments. We must be a part of those that keep all the commandments." And so we move on and we knock on another door, another parsonage. "Pastor, tell us, how do you stand here regarding the law of God?" "Well, we teach here, because we're a grace church, that the Ten Commandment law was all nailed to the cross, all done away with when Jesus came and died." And we say, "Pastor, nothing personal, you must understand, but we are looking for the folks who love the commandments of God. Jesus said, if you love me, keep my commandments." It's not difficult to find the pure woman. The commandments of God welded together with the testimony of Jesus. The faith of Jesus makes the determination. Some say to me, "Well, Lyle, I can see this is the truth, but my friends, you know, I have all my friends over there in that other congregation, that denomination. I can't do this to my friends." And sometimes I say to them, "Listen, my dear, you're not doing anything to them, but for their sake, yours and God's, you'd better do something for them. Because I'm as convinced as I can be that in the day of judgment, many a friend is going to stand up and point an accusatory finger, and a spouse, by the way, the same. Because I've had so many wives who said, 'You know, Pastor, I just got my husband to go to church with me just very recently. We started going to church on Sunday. And if I tell him that Saturday's the day, he's going to laugh at me. He's going to write me off. I couldn't do this to my husband.' And then I say, 'You're not doing anything to your husband, but you better do something for him. Because one day in the judgment, he's going to stand up and say to you, you mean you knew this? You understood these truths and you didn't do something about it? Why didn't you?' At the outset, I might have been upset. I might have lost my temper. But you know that when it was explained to me, I'd have followed you. Why didn't you do it? Why didn't you do it?" In these last days, the church will do everything in its power to prevent us from leaving God. God asks us to come out. Come out. Do you have the courage to follow Jesus? Are you willing? "Other sheep have I, which are not yet of this fold. Them also must I bring with me." If tonight you're willing to follow truth, you're going to do truth, regardless of what the family says, regardless of what the church folks say, regardless of the religious education of a lifetime, if you're determined you're going to follow the truth of Jesus, come out of Babylon and be a part of those who keep all the commandments because of your love for Christ. You stand with me now. Stand. Don't do it if you don't mean it. But if you mean it, don't you sit there. Dear God, see us. Help us. Weak and frail we are. We admit that. But your word is so clear. Your symbols so very transparent. Two women in the end time. Two Christian classes, if you please. One has disregarded your word and your law and your commandments. Become involved spiritually in fornication. Drunk with the wine of Babylon. Promoting the Sunday tradition. And on the other hand is the woman dressed in garments pure and white. The woman who, because of her love for her spouse, her intended, her beloved, her betrothed, keeps all the commandments. "If you love me, keep the commandments." We're going to be tested and tried. We know that. But in your strength, we find strength. Yours is ours by grace. The same grace that transfers your purity to our lives, your righteousness to our account, will give us strength and enable us to live in these end times above the spiritual fornication. We'll never be vaunted up. We'll never be superior. See our responsibility with our information and reach out to those that are around us with hands and arms of love. Them also must I bring with me. Help us, Lord, in Jesus' name. Amen.
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2: Psalm 8. Lord, thou hast been favorable unto thy land. Thou hast brought back the captivity of Jacob. 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

0: hast taken away all thy wrath. 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Turn us, O God of our salvation, and cause thine anger toward us to cease. Wilt thou be angry with us forever? Wilt thou draw out thine anger to all generations? Wilt thou not revive us again, that thy people may rejoice in thee? Show us thy mercy, O Lord, and grant us thy salvation. I will hear what God the Lord will speak, for he will speak peace unto his people and to his saints, but let them not turn again to folly. Surely his salvation is nigh them that fear him, that glory may dwell in our land. Mercy and truth are met together. Righteousness and peace have kissed each other. Truth shall spring out of the earth, and righteousness shall look down from heaven. Yea, the Lord shall give that which is good, and our land shall yield her increase. Righteousness shall go before him, and shall set us in the way of his steps.
1: Psalm 67.
2: God be merciful unto us, and bless us, and cause his face to shine upon us. Selah. That thy way may be known upon earth, thy saving health among all nations. Let the people praise thee, O God. Let all the people praise thee. Oh, let the nations be glad and sing for joy. For thou shalt judge the people righteously and govern the nations upon earth. Selah. Let the people praise thee, O God. Let all the people praise thee. Then shall the earth yield her increase, and God, even our own God, shall bless us. God shall bless us, and all the ends of the earth shall fear him.
3: Beware lest any man spoil you through philosophy and vain deceit, after the tradition of men, after the rudiments of the world, and not after Christ. For in him dwelleth all the fullness of the Godhead bodily.
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7: You're listening to Amazing Facts Bible Study Guide, lesson number 10. Our topic, are the dead really dead? Death just might be one of the most misunderstood subjects today. For many, death is shrouded in mystery and evokes dread, uncertainty, and hopelessness. Others believe that their deceased loved ones are not dead at all, but instead live with them or in other realms. Millions are confused about the relationship between the body, the spirit, and the soul. But does it really matter what you believe? Absolutely. What you believe about this topic will have a profound impact on what happens to you in the near future. There's no room for guessing. Stay tuned as we discover exactly what God said on this important subject.

0: All right, let's get right to your first question.
1: Sure. How did we get here in the first place?
0: Well, let's look in Genesis, the first book of the Bible.
2: Genesis chapter 2, verse 7. And the Lord God formed man of the dust of the ground, and breathed into his nostrils the breath of life, and man became a living being.
0: According to the scriptures, God made us from dust in the beginning.
1: Okay, so what happens when a person dies?
0: Let's turn to the book of Ecclesiastes.
2: Ecclesiastes, chapter 12, verse 7. Then the dust will return to the earth as it was, and the spirit will return to God who gave it.
0: The body turns to dust again, and the spirit goes back to God who gave it. The spirit of every person who dies, whether saved or unsaved, returns to God at death.
1: So then, what is the spirit that returns to God at death?
0: Let's look at a couple of verses.
2: James, chapter 2, verse 26. The body without the spirit is dead. Job, chapter 27, verse 3. The spirit of God is in my nostrils.
0: The spirit that returns to God at death is the breath of life. Nowhere in all of God's book does the spirit have any life, wisdom, or feeling after a person dies. It is the breath of life and nothing more.
1: Okay, then what is a soul?
0: Great question. Let's go back to a verse we saw earlier.
2: Genesis chapter 2, verse 7. And the Lord God formed man of the dust of the ground, and breathed into his nostrils the breath of life, and man became a living soul.
0: A soul is a living being. A soul is always a combination of two things, body plus breath. A soul cannot exist unless body and breath are combined. After making a man's body, God breathed into his nostrils the breath of life. So God's word teaches that we are souls, not that we have souls.
1: All right. Well, do souls die?
0: According to God's word, yes, they do.
2: Ezekiel chapter 18, verse 20. The soul that sinneth, it shall die. Revelation chapter 16, verse 3. Every living soul died in the sea.
0: We are souls and souls die. According to Job chapter 4, man is mortal. Only God is immortal. The concept of an undying immortal soul is not found in the Bible, which teaches that souls are subject to death.
1: Wait, but don't people who are saved go to heaven when they die?
0: No, consider what Jesus said.
3: John chapter 5, verses 28 and 29. All who are in the graves will hear his voice and come forth.
0: And let's look at a few more verses.
2: Acts chapter 2, verses 29 and 34. David is both dead and buried, and his tomb is with us to this day. For David did not ascend into the heavens. Job chapter 17, verse 13. If I wait, the grave is mine house.
0: So people don't go to either heaven or to hell at death. They don't go anywhere, but they wait in their graves for the resurrection.
1: Wow, I didn't know that. So then how much does a person know after death?
0: Let's go to the Bible.
2: Ecclesiastes chapter 9, verses 5, 6, and 10. The living know that they will die, but the dead know nothing, and they have no more reward, for the memory of them is forgotten. Also their love, their hatred, and their envy have now perished. Nevermore will they have a share in anything done under the sun. There is no work or device or knowledge or wisdom in the grave where you are going. Psalm chapter 115, verse 17. The dead do not praise the Lord.
0: God says that the dead have no knowledge or thoughts and know absolutely nothing.
1: But wait, Can't the dead communicate with the living, and aren't they aware of what the living are doing?
0: No. Even though millions of people think it is possible, according to the Bible, the dead cannot communicate with the living.
2: Job, chapter 14, verses 12 and 21. So man lies down and does not rise. Till the heavens are no more, they will not awake, nor be roused from their sleep. His sons come to honor, and he does not know it. They are brought low, and he does not perceive it. Ecclesiastes chapter 9, verse 6. Nevermore will they have a share in anything done under the sun.
0: The dead cannot contact the living, nor do they know what the living are doing. They are dead. Their thoughts have perished. As a matter of fact, Jesus himself referred to death as sleep. Here's what he told his disciples after his friend Lazarus had died.
3: John chapter 11, verse 11. Our friend Lazarus sleeps, but I go that I may wake him up.
0: Jesus' disciples thought he was talking about normal sleep, but he made it clear to them by plainly stating in his next sentence, Lazarus is dead. We can find another example of this in Matthew chapter 9, when the ruler's daughter had died and Jesus told the mourners, the girl is not dead, but sleeping.
1: Well, how long will the dead sleep in their graves?
0: Let's allow the scriptures to answer that question.
2: Job, chapter 14, verse 12. So man lies down and does not rise till the heavens are no more. 2 Peter, chapter 3, verse 10. The day of the Lord will come, in which the heavens will pass away.
0: And here's what the Apostle Paul said when he was nearing the end of his life.
2: 2 Timothy, chapter 4, verses 6 through 8. For I am already being poured out as a drink offering, and the time of my departure is at hand. I have fought the good fight. I have finished the race. I have kept the faith. Finally, there is laid up for me the crown of righteousness, which the Lord, the righteous judge, will give to me on that day, and not to me only, but also to all who have loved his appearing.
0: Notice that Paul did not expect to see Jesus Christ or to receive his crown until the day of the Lord, until Jesus' return. The Bible says that the dead remain in their graves until that great day of the Lord at the end of the world. In death, humans are totally unconscious, with no activity or knowledge of any kind.
1: Okay, so when Jesus returns, what will happen to the people in their graves who are his followers?
0: Those who were faithful to him will be rewarded.
3: Revelation chapter 22, verse 12. And behold, I am coming quickly, and my reward is with me, to give to everyone according to his work.
2: 1 Thessalonians chapter 4, verses 16 and 17. For the Lord himself will descend from heaven with a shout, and the dead in Christ will rise, and thus we shall always be with the Lord. 1 Corinthians chapter 15, verses 51 through 53. We shall all be changed in a moment, in the twinkling of an eye, and the dead will be raised incorruptible. For this corruptible must put on incorruption, and this mortal must put on immortality.
0: Those who belong to Jesus will be raised, given immortal bodies, and caught up to meet the Lord in the air. There would be no purpose in a resurrection if people were taken to heaven at death.
1: That's true. So then where did all the lies about death begin?
0: Scripture says that these lies began with the devil.
2: Genesis chapter 3, verse 4. Then the serpent said to the woman, "You will not surely die." Revelation chapter 12, verse 9. That serpent of old, called the devil and Satan, who deceives the whole world.
0: In the very beginning of our earth, the devil told Eve, "You will not die."
1: I see. Well, why did the devil lie to Eve about death?
0: The devil's lie that we will not die is one of the pillars of his teachings. For thousands of years, he has worked powerful, deceptive miracles to trick people into thinking that they are receiving messages from the spirits of the dead. This subject is far more important than many people believe. There are numerous examples in Scripture. Let's look at some of them, starting with the magicians of Egypt.
2: Exodus chapter 7, verse 11. But Pharaoh also called the wise men and the sorcerers. So the magicians of Egypt, they also did in like manner with their enchantments.
0: Another was the witch of Endor.
2: 1 Samuel chapter 28, verses 7 through 11. Then Saul said to his servants, "Find me a woman who is a medium, that I may go to her and inquire of her." And his servants said to him, "In fact, there is a woman who is a medium at Endor." So Saul disguised himself and put on other clothes, and he went and two men with him, and they came to the woman by night. And he said, "Please conduct a séance for me and bring up for me the one I shall name to you." Then the woman said to him, "Look, you know what Saul has done, how he has cut off the mediums and the spiritists from the land. Why then do you lay a snare for my life, to cause me to die?" And Saul swore to her by the Lord, saying, "As the Lord lives, no punishment shall come upon you for this thing." Then the woman said, "Whom shall I bring up for you?" And he said, "Bring up Samuel for me."
0: Sorcerers are also mentioned as being summoned by King Nebuchadnezzar in ancient Babylon.
2: Daniel chapter 2, verse 2. Then the king gave the command to call the magicians, the astrologers, the sorcerers, and the Chaldeans to tell the king his dreams.
0: And let's look at one more. This one's in the New Testament.
2: Acts chapter 16, verse 16. Now it happened, as we went to prayer, that a certain slave girl possessed with a spirit of divination met us, who brought her masters much profit by fortune-telling.
0: The Bible warns us that in the near future, Satan will again use sorcery, as he did in the prophet Daniel's day, to deceive the world.
2: Revelation chapter 18, verse 21 and 23. Thus, with violence, the great city Babylon shall be thrown down, for by your sorcery all the nations were deceived.
0: Sorcery is a supernatural agency that claims to receive its power and wisdom from the spirits of the dead. The devil and his followers are able to pose as godly loved ones who have died, saintly clergymen who are now dead, Bible prophets, or even the apostles of Christ.
2: 2 Corinthians chapter 11, verses 13 and 14. For such are false apostles, deceitful workers, transforming themselves into apostles of Christ. And no wonder, for Satan himself transforms himself into an angel of light.
0: In this way, Satan and his angels will deceive billions. Those who believe the dead are alive in any form will likely be deceived.
1: Wow. Well, can devils really work miracles?
0: Yes, they can.
2: Revelation chapter 16, verse 14. For they are the spirits of devils, working miracles.
0: And here's what Jesus said.
4: Matthew chapter 24, verse 24. For false Christs and false prophets will rise and show great signs and wonders to deceive, if possible, even the elect.
0: Devils work incredibly convincing miracles. We've already noted that Satan will appear as an angel of light, and, even more shocking, as Christ himself. The universal feeling will be that Christ and his angels are leading out in a fantastic worldwide revival. The entire emphasis will seem so spiritual and will be so supernatural that only those who truly belong to God will not be deceived.
1: So what will keep God's people from being deceived?
0: God's people will know the truth from their study of the Bible.
2: Acts chapter 17, verse 11. They received the word with all readiness and searched the scriptures daily to find out whether these things were so. Isaiah chapter 8, verse 20. If they do not speak according to this word, it is because there is no light in them.
0: Because they have saturated their minds and hearts with the word of God, His people will know that the dead are dead, not alive. They will know that a spirit claiming to be a deceased loved one is really a devil trying to deceive them. God's people will reject all miracle workers and teachers who claim to receive special light or work miracles by contacting the spirits of the dead. And God's people will likewise reject as dangerous and false all teachings that claim the dead are alive in any form, anywhere. Back in Moses' day, punishment for people who taught this was pretty serious.
2: Leviticus chapter 20, verse 27. A man or a woman who is a medium or who has familiar spirits shall surely be put to death. They shall stone them with stones.
0: God commanded that mediums and others with familiar spirits who claim to be able to contact the dead should be stoned to death. This shows how God regards the false teachings that the dead are alive.
1: Will the righteous people who are raised in the resurrection ever die again?
0: No, they will not. Here's what Jesus said.
4: Luke chapter 20, verses 35 and 36. Those who are counted worthy to attain that age and the resurrection from the dead, nor can they die anymore.
0: And let's look at two more verses.
2: Revelation 21, verse 4. And God will wipe away every tear from their eyes. There shall be no more death, nor sorrow, nor crying. There shall be no more pain, for the former things have passed away. 1 Corinthians chapter 15, verse 54. So when this corruptible has put on incorruption, and this mortal has put on immortality, then shall be brought to pass the saying that is written, death is swallowed up in victory.
0: This means that death, sorrow, crying, and tragedy will never enter into God's new kingdom.
1: So what about reincarnation? Is this teaching biblical?
0: That's a good question. A full third of the people on earth believe in reincarnation, a teaching that the soul never dies, but is instead continually reborn in a different kind of body with each succeeding generation. This teaching, however, is contrary to Scripture.
2: Psalm chapter 104, verse 29. You take away their breath, they die and return to their dust. Psalm chapter 146, verse 4. His spirit departs, he returns to his earth. In that very day his plans perish. Ecclesiastes chapter 9, verses 5 and 6. The living know that they will die, but the dead know nothing. Nevermore will they have a share in anything done under the sun. 2 Kings chapter 20, verse 1. In those days, Hezekiah was sick and near death, and Isaiah the prophet, the son of Amoz, went to him and said to him, thus says the Lord, set your house in order, for you shall die and not live. Job chapter 17, verse 13. If I wait for the grave as my house, if I make my bed in the darkness. Job chapter 14, verses 1 and 2. Man who is born of woman is a few days and full of trouble. He comes forth like a flower and fades away. He flees like a shadow and does not continue.
0: The Bible verses tell us that after death a person returns to dust, knows nothing, possesses no mental powers, has nothing to do with anything on earth, does not live, waits in the grave, and does not continue. We've already learned that Satan invented the teaching that the dead are alive. Reincarnation, channeling, communication with spirits, spirit worship, and the myth of the undying soul are all inventions of Satan with one aim: to convince people that when you die, you are not really dead. When people believe that the dead are alive, Satan will be able to use spirits of devils working miracles to powerfully deceive them and lead them astray. Aren't you thankful for the Bible, which gives us the truth on this sensitive subject?
1: Yes, but I have several more questions I'd like to ask. For one, didn't the thief on the cross go to paradise with Christ the day he died?
0: No. In fact, let's look at what Jesus said to Mary on Sunday morning after he rose from the grave.
3: John chapter 20, verse 17. Do not cling to me, for I have not yet ascended to my Father. But go to my brethren and say to them, I am ascending to my Father and your Father, and to my God and your God.
0: This shows that Christ did not go to heaven at death. If he had not been to heaven by the time he was resurrected, he obviously did not go there 3 days earlier when he died. But to further answer your question, let's turn to the verse in question. These are the words of Jesus to the thief.
3: Luke chapter 23, verse 43. Assuredly, I say to you, today you will be with me in paradise.
0: It's important to note that the punctuation we see in the Bible today is not original, but added centuries later by translators. The comma in this verse would be better placed after the word today rather than before, so that the passage reads, Assuredly, I say to you today, comma, you will be with me in paradise. Another way to put this verse that makes sense in the immediate context is, I'm telling you today, when it seems that I can save no one, when I myself am being crucified as a criminal, I give you the assurance today that you will be with me in paradise. Christ's kingdom of glory will be set up at his second coming, and all the righteous of all ages will enter at that time and not at death.
1: But doesn't the Bible speak of the undying, immortal soul?
0: No, the undying, immortal soul is not mentioned in the Bible. In fact, the word immortal is found only once in the Bible. Let's look at that verse.
2: 1 Timothy chapter 1, verse 17. Now to the King eternal, immortal, invisible, to God who alone is wise, be honor and glory forever and ever.
0: It's mentioned as an attribute of God. And here's what Scripture says about immortality in relation to God.
2: 1 Timothy chapter 6, verses 15 and 16. He who is the blessed and only potentate, the King of kings and Lord of lords, who alone has immortality.
0: Both of these passages make it clear that God alone is immortal.
1: Okay. So, at death, the body returns to dust, and the spirit, or breath, returns to God. But where does the soul go?
0: It goes nowhere. Instead, it simply ceases to exist. Two things must be combined to make a soul, body and breath. When the breath departs, the soul ceases to exist because it is a combination of two things. When you turn off a light, where does the light go? It doesn't go anywhere. It just ceases to exist. Two things must combine to make a light, a bulb and electricity. Without the combination, a light is impossible. So with the soul. Unless body and breath are combined, there can be no soul. There is no such thing as a disembodied soul.
1: Okay. Well, does the word soul ever mean anything other than a living being?
0: It may mean also life itself, or the mind or intellect. No matter which meaning is intended, the soul is still a combination of two things, body and breath, and it ceases to exist at death.
1: Right here in John chapter 11, verse 26, it says, "Whoever lives and believes in me shall never die." Can you explain this?
0: Sure. This refers not to the first death, which all people die, but to the second death, which, according to Revelation chapters 2 and 21, only the wicked die and from which there is no resurrection.
1: Matthew chapter 10 and verse 28 says, Do not fear those who kill the body but cannot kill the soul. Doesn't this prove that the soul is undying?
0: No, actually it proves the opposite. Verse proves that souls do die. Let's take a look at the whole verse.
4: Matthew chapter 10, verse 28. And do not fear those who kill the body, but cannot kill the soul, but rather fear him who is able to destroy both soul and body in hell.
0: The word soul here means life and refers to eternal life, which is a gift that will be given to the righteous at the last day. No one can take away the eternal life that God bestows. There's a similar verse in the book of Luke.
4: Luke chapter 12, verses 4 and 5. And I say to you, my friends, do not be afraid of those who kill the body, and after that have no more that they can do. But I will show you whom you should fear. Fear him who, after he has killed, has power to cast into hell. Yes, I say to you, fear him.
1: But doesn't 1 Peter chapter 4 and verse 6 say that?

0: gospel was preached to them while they were still living. Well, it looks like we'll have to conclude our study here for now, but let's study together again very soon. Our next lesson is entitled, Is the Devil in Charge of Hell?
1: Hello, friends. This is Doug Batchelor, president of Amazing Facts. I'd like to invite you to dig deeper into the Word of God by enrolling in our free Bible school today. For more information, please visit us online at BibleSchool.AmazingFacts.org. Thank you, friends, and God bless.
0: Scripture taken from the New King James Version. Copyright 1982 by Thomas Nelson. Used by permission. All rights reserved.
2: It was high tech before tech was even a thing. On May the 24th, 1844, Samuel Morse sent the first official telegraph message from the U.S. Capitol building in Washington, D.C. to Baltimore. The message Morse sent was selected by 18-year-old Annie Ellsworth, the daughter of one of his staunchest supporters. Annie chose a phrase found in Numbers 23, "What hath God wrought?" Before long, telegraph lines extended throughout the United States, shrinking the world, improving communication, and transforming industry. Today, technology is a runaway train and has done real harm to people, unthinkable in Morse's day. Technology should be a tool, a help, but often it's a master, a tyrant. Don't let tech get the better of you. Let God guide your eyes, your time, your mind. They're too important to sacrifice to technology. John Bradshaw, It Is Written.

Washington, D.C., capital of the United States, stands at the epicenter of world espionage. In fact, it has more spies than any other city in the world. Spying has a long history here, from the halls of government to tranquil suburban neighborhoods. There are scores of dead drops, covert meeting places, and secret facilities. Literally, a constellation of clandestine sites unknown to even the most avid history buffs until now. Recently, new books have been published that trace more than two centuries of secret espionage history here in Washington, starting right back with spy master and first president George Washington. These books, with accompanying maps, list dozens of spy sites across the city. And now, thousands of tourists visit Washington each year to follow the footsteps of moles and sleuths and trace the covert operations that influenced the outcome of wars and changed the course of history. In fact, there's so much interest in espionage here that there's even an international spy museum that allows spy enthusiasts to examine hundreds of gadgets, weapons, bugs, cameras, and secret technologies. The museum houses the largest collection of international espionage artifacts ever placed on public display. All this is a reminder of our fascination with spies and espionage. Some are even obsessed by it. Just look at the cinema figures. Spy movies have always been popular. People just seem to love the cloak and dagger escapades of these characters. Whether James Bond in the Bond movies or Ethan Hunt in the Mission Impossible series, spy thrillers are always popular and often fun to watch. And though these are made-up stories, the fact is that real-life spying goes on all the time. And though I doubt these real-life spies have the kind of action that, say, James Bond might see in a single day, there's no question that spying can be a dangerous business. It could cost the spy his or her life. Today, we're going to look at the story of a real spy, someone who worked during the very tense years

years of the Cold War. This spy, though not as glamorous as James Bond, took a great risk to do what he thought was right. And some believe that his actions and bravery saved the world from a nuclear catastrophe. Who was this spy? What did he do? And what lessons can we learn from this story? We'll find out in today's program, The Spy Who Saved the World. His story will surprise and inspire you, and it carries a special message for us today.

0: World War II ended more than 70 years ago, we certainly still live with the legacy of that war today. And one of the legacies of the Second World War was the Cold War. Cold as in contrast to hot, in the sense that though the two sides were at war, it wasn't an overt shooting war. The antagonists weren't dropping bombs on each other's cities. But the hostilities and animosities between the Americans and the Russians ran deep. And in any one of a number of instances, the Cold War could have turned hot, real hot. And that could have easily led to World War III. There was, however, one time in the early 1960s where the tension became so great that it brought the world itself to the very brink. This was the Cuban Missile Crisis. Now, if you want to talk about a manifestation of the Cold War, then there's nothing better than Cuba itself. The island of Cuba is less than 150 kilometers off the coast of Key West, Florida. So in 1959, when revolutionary Fidel Castro took over the country and declared it a socialist republic, another name for communism, well, you can imagine how well that went over with the American capitalists just to their north. Cuba, now communist? The Russians now had an ally close enough to the United States that people have actually swum from Cuba to Florida. Well, the Americans weren't going to stand for that. In fact, though kept top secret at the time, it's now known that the United States Central Intelligence Agency, the CIA, had tried numerous times to have Fidel Castro assassinated. Some of the stories sound right out of a James Bond movie. Apparently, the CIA tried everything from poisoning Fidel's cigars to planting a bomb in a conch shell in the water where he liked to scuba dive. The Americans even tried to get the mafia, generally efficient killers, to do the dirty job for them. After all, Castro had kicked the mob out of the country, so they had plenty of reasons to want to see him dead. However, the mobsters, it seems, didn't have any more success than did the CIA at getting rid of Castro. Then there was the Bay of Pigs fiasco, when CIA-backed Cuban exiles invaded the country in 1961 in an attempt to overthrow the communist regime. Within a day, the whole thing collapsed. Many of the invaders were killed or captured, and the Americans, especially John F. Kennedy, came out looking pretty bad. The Bay of Pigs fiasco, however, was small potatoes in contrast to what came the next year, known in history as the Cuban Missile Crisis. An American U-2 spy plane had helped confirm what a Russian spy had already told the Americans, that the Soviets were constructing nuclear missile sites in Cuba. Nuclear armed missiles? Just 150 kilometers off the coast of the United States? The Americans had to do something, because from Cuba, no city in the United States was safe. First, the United States set up a naval blockade of Cuba. They would not allow Russian ships with arms to enter Cuban waters. Second, they demanded that the missiles be removed. This too was a gamble. If the Russians, who declared the blockade an illegal provocation, tried to enter Cuban waters, a military confrontation could have quickly escalated into a nuclear Armageddon. One later account expressed it like this.
1: In a television broadcast on October 22, 1962, the president notified Americans about the presence of the missiles. He explained his decision to enact the blockade and made it clear that the U.S. was prepared to use military force if necessary to neutralize this perceived threat to national security. Following this public declaration, people around the globe nervously waited for the Soviet response. Some Americans, fearing their country was on the brink of nuclear war, hoarded food and gas.
2: against the Western Hemisphere.
0: Eventually, realizing just how dangerous the situation had become, the Russians sent a letter to Kennedy agreeing to remove the missiles if the Americans promised not to invade Cuba and would eventually remove American nuclear missiles stationed in Turkey. The crisis ended, but nerves were so frayed on both sides that they soon created a direct hotline communication link between Moscow and Washington. The idea was that in the event of another crisis, they could at least talk to each other quicker than they had before and not come so close to wiping out the world. Though the Cold War went on until the early 1990s, many historians agree that at no time before or after this crisis had we come so close to what could have been nuclear annihilation. Some have argued too that were it not for one man, a man most of us have never heard of, the dreaded nuclear war would have come. The man's name is Oleg Penkovsky, and some have dubbed him the spy who saved the world. Who was he? What did he do? And what message does he have for us today? Well, Oleg Penkovsky was a senior intelligence officer, a colonel, in the Soviet military intelligence, the GRU. Among his jobs, he was to collect scientific and technical intelligence from the United States, Britain, and other Western allies. Starting in the early 1960s, Penkovsky began passing secrets to the British and the Americans. He tried contacting the CIA first, but they dragged their feet. Eventually, in Moscow, he met with a British businessman who was really a spy for M16, the British intelligence agency. They went to a hotel room where Penkovsky revealed a hidden pocket in his trousers. He took a razor and cut open the pocket and handed the agent the documents. Among these documents was a letter that Penkovsky had handwritten to the Queen of England and to President John Kennedy. In it, he said this:
3: "I ask you to consider me as your soldier. Henceforth, the ranks of your armed forces are increased by one man."
0: Before long, both the Americans and the British were working as closely as possible with Penkovsky, who, working under the cover of being the head of a Soviet trade delegation in London, would meet with the Americans and British and pass on documents. At the same time, when in Moscow, he would meet with Janet Chisholm, the wife of a British diplomat in Moscow and an agent of M16, and would pass on secrets to her there. One account described the meeting like this: Janet Chisholm and Penkovsky made their way separately to the small, narrow city park on the 2nd of July. It was busy, and Penkovsky waited for the rain to come and the crowd to thin before approaching. Janet was wearing a brown suede jacket as agreed. He gave the children a box of sweets. Inside were two sheets of paper and seven rolls of film. The material was so important that parts of it would be communicated personally to the President of the United States 9 days later. It would be the first of a dozen such brush contacts between the two in the coming months. Her husband was under heavy surveillance, but she believed hers was minimal. Can you imagine the risks that this man was taking? Can you imagine what would have happened to him if he was caught? Yet Colonel Penkovsky truly believed that he was doing the right thing.
3: "Henceforth, I consider myself a soldier of the free world, fighting for the cause of humanity as a whole and for the freeing from tyrannical rule of the people of my homeland, Russia."
0: Penkovsky soon turned into an invaluable asset to the West. For 18 months, he had supplied the Americans and the British with a treasure trove of valuable information. It was his information that first alerted the Americans about the existence of the missiles there. And so when they sent their planes up, they knew where to look. And second, he showed the Americans that the Russians had nowhere near the nuclear capability that the West thought, and that a lot of the Russian talk was mere bluster. This gave the Americans some breathing room. That is, instead of being so afraid of the Russians and perhaps striking first out of that fear, thanks to Penkovsky, Kennedy knew that he had time and that the Russians were really bluffing. And so many believe that we have Oleg Penkovsky to thank for the crisis not turning into World War III, which, had it turned nuclear, could have wiped us all out. Now, what did the spy who saved the world get for his great work? After all, not everyone gets a chance to save the world. Well, he was betrayed by a double agent working for the Americans. He was arrested, tried publicly, and shot by the Soviets. Some argue that he committed suicide in his cell. Either way, what an unjust ending for a man who had saved the world and done so much good. What is the saying? No good deed goes unpunished. But you know, maybe you've noticed something along with me, and that is, we don't see a lot of justice in this world, do we? All around us, every day, our senses are bombarded by the injustice, the unfairness of life. Evil so often, it seems, goes unpunished, while over and over, the innocent suffer. Look at the innocents, the children, suffering in wars around the world. Children. And I haven't even touched on issues like human trafficking, poverty, exploitation, and on we could go. And then, yes, there's the issue of the gap between the rich and the poor. We've heard about the 1% Club, comprising the top 1% of the world's richest people. Well, according to one agency that works for the poor, this 1% Club has as much wealth as the rest of the world combined. And though some dispute the numbers, there's no question that the gap between the rich and the poor is vast and deep and seems so utterly unfair, doesn't it? And you know, in this context, the question arises, doesn't all this injustice prove that God doesn't exist? Isn't injustice like this one of the excuses that people use to deny the existence of God? They argue that with all this injustice, pain and suffering in the world, it's not possible for a good and all-powerful God to exist. And while on one level that may seem to make sense, on another, it makes no sense at all. Why? Well, because the same Bible writers that reveal the existence of God spend a great deal of time recounting stories of terrible injustices as well. For the Bible writers, the existence of injustice didn't negate the existence of a loving and all-powerful God. In a Bible that has 900 pages, by page 4, we have the story of Cain murdering his brother, who is later called Righteous Abel. Now, Righteous Abel, the good son, so to speak, is murdered by the bad one. Talk about injustice. Again, the Bible is barely getting started, and here already we have a case of injustice. And then there's the story of Joseph, a young lad sold into slavery by his brothers. And then he spends years as a slave and as a prisoner. Now, yes, if you know the story, it does have a happy ending. But think about Joseph's grieving father, who for years, decades even, believed that his son had been killed by wild animals, while all that time his brothers knew the truth. Listen to that father's grief, recorded in Genesis chapter 37 and verse 35. "For I shall go down into the grave to my son in mourning." Thus his father wept for him. All through the pages of the Bible, The injustices of our world are not sugar-coated at all. Many of the stories in Scripture don't end like fairy tales and they lived happily ever after. No, the Bible stories don't all end that way because many of the stories of real lives don't end that way now, do they? Have you ever read the story of David and Bathsheba? King David gets a soldier's wife pregnant while the soldier's away in battle. In the end, the only way to solve the problem is to make sure the soldier gets killed. And that's exactly what happens. David gets the soldier killed and then gets the slain man's wife for himself. Talk about injustice. Oh yes, there's also the story about a man who owned a vineyard that King Ahab wanted. Well, the man refused to sell it to the king. So before the story is over, the queen has the man falsely accused. Here's what the Bible says. And two men, scoundrels, came in and sat before him. And the scoundrels witnessed against him, against Naboth, in the presence of the people, saying, Naboth has blasphemed God and the king. Then they took him outside the city and stoned him with stones so that he died. And by the way, with the vineyard owner Naboth now dead, the king gets his vineyard. Injustice. So here's the reality. All the injustices, the evil that we see in life around us, and that can make people doubt the existence of God, all of them and more are portrayed in one way or another in the Bible, in the Word of God. Yes, in the Word of God, war, famine, crime, pain, suffering, everything that we hate about life here is depicted in this book because that's reality. And the Bible is about reality. I mean, who'd believe the Bible if it did nothing but depict this world as a wonderful and happy place, filled with wonderful people, living wonderful lives that always end nicely? But that's not how it is it? No, of course not. And that's why Scripture doesn't portray it that way either. And yet at the same time, the Bible over and over again talks about the reality of God, of God's love, of God's goodness, and of God's promise to one day bring the justice that is so lacking now. So, amid stories of war, of violence, of famine, of oppression, of all the things we see wrong with this world, the Bible also says this. The Lord has appeared of old to me, saying, Yes, I have loved you with an everlasting love. Therefore, with loving kindness, I have drawn you. You don't think these writers knew of the pain and injustice of this world? Of course they did. They suffered from it themselves. And yet, amid it all, they had known and experienced the reality not only of God's existence, but of His love. That's why they could write about it as they did. And then there's Jesus Himself saying this, For God so loved the world that He gave His only begotten Son, that whoever believes in Him should not perish, but have everlasting life. You want to talk about injustice? God Himself, in the person of Jesus, comes to this world and He does only good. Does nothing but heal the sick, comfort the sorrowing, help the poor, the needy, the outcasts. And what does He get for it? Well, read the story of Jesus on the cross. Here's the loving, caring God of justice, experiencing for Himself the reality of all the injustice this world itself has to offer. And He does it because He loves the world, even despite the evil and injustice in it. The story of Oleg Penkovsky is just one of billions of stories of injustice in this world. Yet this is the same world that God loves, a world that, through Jesus, He promises to completely fix and make over. He promises to bring the justice that we will never see now. God knows all about the injustice here. He knows it firsthand. He's experienced it himself in ways that we never will. And he asks you to trust in him, to give yourself to him, in order that you can have hope, true hope, that this world can never, never offer you. That's why he came and died for you, paid the penalty for your mistakes. Don't turn away from all that he has done for you. Rather, reach out and accept the gift of hope, happiness, and peace that he offers you right now as we pray. Dear Heavenly Father, today we wish to thank you for the reality of your love. What a hope it offers us in a world that is so full of injustice. We look forward to the day when Jesus will return and make all things new. We all want to be ready to meet Jesus when he comes, so that we can spend eternity with you. We ask this in Jesus' name. Amen. The story of Oleg Penkovsky is like so many other stories of injustice in our world. He certainly did the right thing. But sometimes in our own lives, we don't always know just what the right thing is. Making decisions can be difficult. It's not always easy to determine right from wrong. And we sometimes wish we could get divine guidance to help us. If you're struggling with the challenges of life and would like God's guidance, then I'd like to recommend the free gift we have for all our viewers today. It's the Bible study guide, The Secret of Happiness. You'll find it most helpful in guiding you regarding how to make right moral choices and follow God's leading. And again, as I said, it's absolutely free. There are no costs or obligations whatsoever. So please don't miss this wonderful opportunity to receive the gift we have for you today. Here's the information you need.
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0: If you've enjoyed our journey to Washington, D.C. and our reflections on the hope and happiness that God offers us, then be sure to join us again next week when we will share another of life's journeys together. Until then, remember the ultimate destination of life's journey. Now I saw a new heaven and a new earth, and God will wipe away every tear from their eyes. There shall be no more death, nor sorrow, nor crying. There shall be no more pain, for the former things have passed away.

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1: 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Behold, as the eyes of servants look unto the hand of their masters, and as the eyes of a maiden unto the hand of her mistress, so our eyes wait upon the Lord our God, until that he have mercy upon us. 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
6: All of the sacrifices offered by human beings are imperfect sacrifices because God does not demand human sacrifices. 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
7: That's Pastor Mark Finley, and this is Hope Lives 365. 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That's 888-244-HOPE. Here's Pastor Mark.
6: And I was preaching on a dirt road, put a table on the road, a little lantern. In those days, I was young and adventurous. Now I'm old and adventurous. And so what do you mean you laugh that I'm old? Anyway, put a table on a dirt road, put the lantern on the table, and I was out preaching in the jungle. And all these kids came and adults came. They were sitting on the road, and I was talking about Jesus. And I was saying to myself, how can I make eternal life plain to these folk? How can I let them know it's a gift? I had in my pocket a clean comb. And I knew that they would not have the opportunity of having a comb, but I knew that they'd want one. So I took the comb out of my pocket, looked at some kids sitting toward the first row, and I said to him, hey, here's a comb. I want to give it to you as a gift. The kid jumped up and ran into the jungle. I didn't think I was that frightening looking. Then another kid was sitting there. I said, hey, here's a comb. He handed it to him. Kid jumps up and runs into the jungle. Third kid, hey, here's a comb. I'm giving it to you. The kid grabbed my comb and ran into the jungle. The parents began yelling, come back, come back, come back. So the kid came back and the other kids came back and a whole bunch of children gathered around me. So I said to the one boy who didn't have the comb, do you have the comb?
8: No, I don't have it.
6: I wanted to give it to you. Why don't you have it?
8: I didn't take it.
6: What about you, boy? Do you have the comb? No, I don't have it. Why don't you have it?
8: I didn't take it.
6: Boy, you have the comb? Yeah, I have it. You can have it. It's my gift to you. Why do you have it? I have it because I reached out and took it from you. You can be sitting here tonight. You can be sitting here tonight and reach out and take forgiveness. It's that simple. You come to Jesus by faith and you say, Lord, I'm filled with guilt. You know, I made a mess of my life at times. I'm filled with shame and condemnation, but I am reaching out by faith to take your forgiveness. And Lord, you offered me the gift of eternal life, and I am not going to turn it down. I believe, Jesus, that I cannot save myself, but I'm reaching out and taking that gift by faith tonight. The Bible says, as we reach out and take that gift, we pass from death to life, from sorrow to joy because Jesus Christ bore the suffering and the death for us on a cross called Calvary. The guilt can be gone. You know, you cannot deny guilt. Guilt repressed simply either gives you emotional problems or guilt repressed gives you physical problems. Guilt can produce in our lives fear. Guilt can produce worry. Guilt can produce anxiety. Guilt can produce tension. Guilt can produce inner distress. Guilt can produce sickness. Guilt will destroy your life. But there is an answer to the problem of guilt. There is an answer to the problem of the condemning conscience. That answer is coming to Jesus and coming to Christ, kneeling before Him and saying, Lord, I offer you my life. Jesus, take away that guilt. Jesus, take away that shame. There is only one who can take away that guilt. People try to deal with guilt in different ways, and people try to reach out for eternal life in different ways. I'll tell you one thing. All the excuses that I try to make about my sin, trying to get rid of guilt because I try to excuse sin, are not going to work. You know, excuses are kind of an interesting thing. I read a story not long ago about management negotiating in this particular company with the union. And as the management was negotiating with the union, the management was saying, look, we've provided health care benefits. The union was saying, we need to increase the health care benefits of the employees. The management was saying, look, the employees are taking advantage of the health care benefits. The union was saying, no, increase the benefits. The negotiating became very hot, became very tense between the management and the union. Well, the union was really pushing for greater health care benefits. The management said, I'll tell you why we're not going to give them. You look at the headlines of this newspaper. It says, local golfer scores big. This was one of our employees, and he called in sick yesterday. But he was out playing golf. He calls in sick, and he scores big. He won the tournament. The union representative said, just think of the score he could have shot if he wasn't sick. Ladies and gentlemen, excuses will not do. Well, you know the reason I lost my temper? I'll tell you why I lost my temper. You should have seen my grandfather. I mean, he really lost his cool if you think I was bad. And you should see my father. I'm a chip off the old block. Oh, you think that I'm impatient? You should have seen my grandfather, my father. Excuses won't do. Trying to deny our guilt, trying to make believe that it's not there, trying to make excuses. Some people make excuse after excuse after excuse. There's only one solution. You want to get rid of your guilt, rid of the shame, rid of those voices in the head that condemn you, acknowledge it before God. Amen. Get on your knees and say, Lord, I did sin. I acknowledge that guilt. Lord, I'm coming to repent of that sin. And I'm coming to open my heart and my mind to your forgiveness, your grace, and your mercy. Excuses won't do, denial won't do. You know, when John Wayne Gacy was arrested for murdering 27 people, he murdered 27 people, buried them in his backyard there, not far from Chicago, Des Plaines, Illinois, and he chopped up their body, put arms and legs in his freezer. The police found all that, they had all the evidence, and he said, I vow I never did it. Some people deny, deny, deny. Excuses won't do. Denying your sin won't do. Some people, rather than coming to God and confess their sin, they don't deny it, but they say, this is what I'm going to do. I know what I'll do. I will do enough good works to make up for what I did wrong. If I just give a big enough offering to the church, now, won't God wipe out my sin? Because look at that $100 I just put in the offering plate, you see. Look at these good works. The problem is this. If I were perfect from now throughout all eternity, the imperfections of my past would condemn me to eternal death. The Bible says all have sinned and come short of what? The glory of who? God. There is nobody that is perfect. And if you're imperfect, you're a sinner, and that requires repentance and confession. You know, a preacher was preaching on perfection one day, and he said, nobody is perfect. Some old guy stood up in the back. And the preacher said, "What in the world is that guy standing for?" And the preacher repeated, "Nobody is perfect. Are you perfect, mister?" And the man stood up and he said, "No, I'm not perfect, but I'm standing as a proxy for my wife's first husband." If you don't understand it, ask your wife. She'll explain it to you later. Ladies and gentlemen, there is nobody that is perfect. We come to Jesus. And when we come to Jesus, there's that old song, I love it. There is a fountain filled with blood, drawn from Emmanuel's veins, and sinners plunged beneath that flood lose all their guilty stains. There still is one who can deal with guilt. The Bible says, 2 Corinthians chapter 5, verse 21, "For he, that is God, made him, that is Jesus, who knew no sin, to be sin for us, that we might become the righteousness of God in him." God made Jesus, who knew no sin. Did Jesus ever sin? Did he ever sin? Not at all. Jesus' life was spotless. He faced the temptations of Satan head on. "For he made him who knew no sin to be sin for us." Jesus did not sin, but did Jesus become sin? Jesus became sin on the cross for you and me. He took the shame of sin. He took the guilt of sin. When Jesus died on the cross, he died as a condemned sinner. You see, the Bible speaks about two deaths. The first death is the physical death, we all die. Did Jesus simply die a physical death on the cross? If he only died a physical death, you and I have no salvation from eternal death. When Jesus died on the cross, it was more than nails through his hands. It was more than a crown of thorns upon his head. When he died on the cross, he could only see that guilt and shame of sin. Although he said before, "If you destroy this body in 3 days, I'll raise it up again." He could not see through the tomb. The guilt of sin was so great. He experienced the wrenching agony that sinners will experience when they're eternally lost. Jesus on the cross, filled with guilt and shame, not of his sin, but of my sin and your sin. He took my guilt and he went through hell for me on the cross. Because what is hell? It is separation from God. That's what happened to Jesus on the cross. And he said, before the whole universe, "I would rather die. I would rather be separated from the Father. I would rather take the guilt and shame of sin. I would rather go into the tomb and be forever lost to save Mark Finley." That's love. That is incredible love. Here is Jesus that existed with the Father through eternity. Here is Jesus that never had a beginning. Here is Jesus that never had an ending. Here is Jesus that has a more intimate experience with the Father than you and I ever have with a son, a daughter, a husband, or wife. And Jesus says, "I'm willing to have my heart ripped apart. I'm willing to bear that shame and that guilt. I'm willing to go into the grave if necessary and never, ever, ever come out." Jesus, the divine Son of God, hung on that cross to offer you and me eternal life forever and ever. That's why Jesus cried out in Matthew 27, verse 46, my God, why have you forsaken me?" Because he suffered the death of a sinner on Calvary's cross. He loved you and me so much that he would go through that emotional, that physical trauma for us. Jesus was bearing the guilt of all humanity on the cross. He was bearing our condemnation there. You don't need to bear your condemnation. You don't need to bear your guilt. You can give that to Jesus and he will take it from you as it's placed on the cross of Christ. We can come to his cross. We can kneel there. We can confess our sin. The wages of sin is death. But the gift of God is eternal life through Jesus Christ, our Lord. The Bible says in Ephesians 2, verse 8 and 9, "For by grace you have been saved through faith, and not of yourselves." You see, we can't save ourselves. All of this salvation comes by his grace, by his mercy. It is the gift of God, not of works, lest anyone should boast. Someone says, "Pastor Mark, make it plain. I want to know tonight how to receive eternal life. Here's a simple prayer. Right now, before our meeting ends, Lord, give me the gift of salvation. I come with an open heart. I come to the cross. I come believing that Jesus is my Lamb. I kneel before the cross. I confess my sin. The burden of guilt is taken off my shoulders. It's put upon Jesus. when we open our hearts and pray that simple prayer. Jesus reaches out to embrace us. He whispers in our ears, "My child, you are forgiven. Here are the 5 simple steps to receive the gift of eternal life. You can leave this auditorium tonight knowing that you have eternal life and your hand is in the hand of Jesus. Wherever you are tonight, you can take these 5 simple steps. Here is the first step. Accept the fact that God loves you. God loves you. God wants to save you. If you are lost, God's heart is going to be broken. God has one desire, and that desire is to save you in his kingdom forever. I have loved you, Jeremiah 31, verse 3, with an everlasting love. Therefore, with loving kindness I have drawn you. Jesus loves you. He wants you saved in his kingdom. Step number 1, acknowledge the fact that Christ loves you. Number 2, recognize you can't save yourself. There is no way that you and I can save ourselves. The Bible says, "For all have sinned and come short of the glory of God," fall short of the glory of God. Being justified, what's that next word? Being justified what? Freely by his grace through the redemption that's in Christ Jesus. How can I be saved? How can I have eternal life? I come to Jesus. And I say, "Jesus, I know you love me. Jesus, I acknowledge that I can't save myself." Thirdly, believe that Jesus can and will save you. "I know that Jesus saves me. Jesus saves, this I know." John 3, verse 16 says, "For God so loved the world that he gave his only begotten Son, that whoever believes in him should not perish, but have everlasting life." The Bible says that we can come and receive life in Jesus. 4, we confess our sins to Jesus and we believe that we're forgiven. What do we do? 1, we know that Jesus loves us. 2, we acknowledge that we can't save ourselves. 3, we recognize that as we reach out in faith, he will save us. 4, we confess our sins. We say, "Lord, I'm a sinner. I'm coming to you." And 5, we believe that as we come to him by faith. We believe in 1 John 1, verse 9, if we confess our sins, he's faithful and just to forgive our sins and cleanse us from all unrighteousness. Some people say, "Will he forgive adultery?" Some people say, "Will he forgive lying?" Some people say, "Will he forgive murder?" Well, should I put in the Bible, "If we confess our sins, except adultery, he's going to forgive us"? Should I put that there? Should I put in there, "If we confess our sins, except lying, he's going to forgive us"? Should I put in there, "If we confess our sins, except murder, he's going to forgive us"? Should I put those there? Not at all. Why not? Because if we do the confessing, he will do the what? Forgiving. That's right. We come and we confess our sin. Lastly, we claim his gift of eternal life and we decide to serve him forever. Did you notice how the Bible put that text in John 3, verse 16? Whoever comes receives that gift. Jesus touch the eyes of the blind 2,000 years ago and they were opened. Oh, Jesus, touch my eyes today. Help me to see your love. Help me to see your grace. Help me to see your forgiveness. Oh, Jesus, touch the eyes of somebody here today. Somebody whose life has been filled with guilt and shame, touch our eyes. Help us not see the guilt, the shame. Help us to see you, that you love us and reach out to touch us. Jesus came to the man whose legs were crippled, and Jesus healed him so he could run. Oh, Jesus, there's too much guilt that shackles my legs. There's too much condemnation that weights me down. Jesus, touch me. Forgive me. Take away the shackles and let me run. You can run out of here tonight with the shackles of guilt gone. You can have a new peace tonight wherever you are, because the Christ that healed the man that could not walk will heal you so you can walk. Not in guilt and condemnation, but in joy and peace. One whose son had died brought that dead son to Jesus, and Jesus touched him and he had new life. If you're spiritually dead, if you're filled with condemnation and lost in the guilt of sin, Jesus Christ can give you new life and you can reach out and take it tonight. Somebody in this auditorium is going to get new life tonight. Reach out and take it by faith and say, "Jesus, grant to me the gift of new life. Jesus, takes us by the hand. Come with me tonight. Come with me to Pilate's courtyard. Come with me and watch there as they jam a crown of thorns upon his head. Come watch blood run down the face of the Son of God. Come watch as wicked men come and they yank out his beard. Come with me tonight and watch as strong-armed Roman soldiers whip him and lash him, and metal and bone embedded in leather wraps around his stomach. Watch as they pull the whip back and hunks of flesh are pulled out. Who is this that suffers so? Who is this with the tears in his eyes? Who is this with the blood running from his mouth? Who is this with the bloody back? He's Jesus, Amen. The divine Son of God. Amen. Come with me tonight up Calvary's Hill and watch the cross rub his shoulder raw, and watch as he falls three times neath the load. Come with me tonight to a place called Calvary, to a hill called Golgotha, and watch there tonight as nails are driven through the hands of Christ. Who is this that suffers so? Who is this that bears our guilt? Who is this that bears our shame? Who is this that hangs on Calvary's mountain? He is the divine Son of God. He's the one at whose very name angels wing their way to worlds afar. He's the one at whose very name suns and moons and stars came into existence at creation. He's the one that carpeted the earth with living green. He's the one that made every flower blossom and every fruit tree give forth its fruit. He is the divine Son of God, the Creator. But he hangs on a Calvary's cross. He could have called 10,000 angels, but you were too valuable. You were too important. So he hung there, and he died for you and me. And we can come to that cross. We can come to that cross. But not only did he die, his broken, bruised, bloody body was taken off the cross and put in the tomb. But you cannot keep the Son of God down. And Jesus Christ rose, and Jesus Christ lives. And this Christ that lives wants to offer you eternal life tonight. For God so loved the world that he gave his only begotten Son, that whosoever believes in him, whosoever believes, it doesn't say a young man, it doesn't say an old man. It doesn't say a tall man, it doesn't say a short man. It doesn't say an educated man, it doesn't say an uneducated man. It doesn't say a wealthy man or a poor man, a black man, a white man, a yellow man, a green man, a polka dot man. The Bible says whoever, whoever means you, whoever means me, we can come and find salvation in him. Many years ago, at the end of the Vietnam War, there was a lieutenant. He had three buddies. He had fought with them through the whole war. They had a couple terms in Vietnam. And he said to them, I'm going to get you home. I'm going to get you home. They had a fierce fight, battle, machine guns. One of these young men was shot in the legs out in the battlefield. The lieutenant had his other two friends in a foxhole. Lieutenant crawled out into the battlefield on his stomach, got his friend, began to pull him back, pushed him into the foxhole, and just as he did, just as he saved this wounded man's life, bullets flew. The lieutenant was hit in the head, in the neck, in the back, and killed instantly. He gave his life for that young man. At the end of the war, when the war was over, the parents of the young man that died wanted to meet this young man who was saved by their son. And so they invited the young man who their son gallantly gave his life for. They invited him to their home for supper. They paid for the young man's plane ticket to fly across America out to the West Coast. When the young man came to their home, they wanted to talk about their boy. They wanted to talk about the last moments of his life. But the young soldier who their son saved had been drinking. And he came to the home half drunk. He burped through the meal that was lusciously prepared for him, told a few off-color jokes. It was a horrible evening for the parents of this boy who had died to save this soldier that was right before them. At the end of the evening, the father, whose son had saved this boy, walked the boy out to the car. The boy hardly said thanks, got in the car, tires spinning, sped away. The father walked back into the house. And as he got there, his wife was sitting on the couch. And she was crying. She was just crying and crying. And she said, "My son, my precious son, died for that thing?" It was the height of ingratitude to give so little to one who gave so much. I cannot walk away from Jesus. I cannot turn my back on Jesus. He gave so much. And the cry of my heart is nothing between my soul and my Savior. Not of this world's delusive dream. Wherever you are tonight, why not bow your head? Here in this audience, why not bow your head and reach out and say, "Lord, I confess my sin." Christ is going to touch you now. Christ is going to come into your life now. Say, "Lord, I'm a sinner. Lord, I need your eternal life." Somebody's going to find eternal life. Somebody's going to find freedom from guilt. Right now, make this a sacred moment.
7: 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God's message in Revelation is one of warning and encouragement, and it's a personal appeal to all of mankind. It is His final message before sweeping changes occur across the globe, events that will take place just prior to Christ's second coming. You see, God doesn't want His church to be surprised by the events that will take place. He wants His church ready for His return. We have a new book for you entitled God's Last Altar Call. And we encourage you to get it right now by dialing this number, 888-244-HOPE. 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That's 24/7, 888-244-HOPE, 888-244-HOPE.
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9: When you read the Bible, do you ever find that your eyes are seeing one thing?
10: And in Him all things hold together. And He is the head of the body, the church. And He is the beginning, the firstborn from the dead.
9: But your mind is thinking something else?
10: Charlie's mom and dad get here tomorrow. Floor's okay, but I've got to clean the whole bathroom and...
9: If you find it hard to concentrate, let me suggest that you write down the answers to these questions for every chapter. What does it say? What does it mean? And what should I do? As you do that, you may find that when your eyes are seeing this...
10: And in Him, all things hold together. And He is the head of the body, the church. He's the beginning, the firstborn from the dead.
9: Your mind is thinking this.
10: Paul is saying that Jesus was involved in redemption and creation. I never realized that Jesus played such a big part in that.
9: With Seeking Him, I'm Nancy DeMoss Wagglemuth.
11: Words can be a powerful tool for good or evil. In 1859, a book that challenged the truthfulness of God's Word and denied Him as Creator was published and became widely received. What was this book that deceived the world?
12: Christians today need to begin to take the veil off their eyes and see the evidence for creation.
13: 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I'm Chris O'Brien with the Institute for Creation Research. Charles Darwin's book, The Origin of Species,

0: Then Dr. John Morris says Darwin's book really did change the world.
1: Up until that time, in general, people had believed in a God and a God who had created, and they saw the design. They attributed it to the handiwork of a creator designer. But in the late 1700s and early 1800s, people begin to question that and to, at least in the Western world, come up with other ideas of how they thought things might have gotten here. They begin to talk about millions of years of development and that it wasn't an instantaneous creation recently, as the Bible says. And then when Darwin came along in 1859, he began to apply that long age concept to the biological world. Over a generation or so, Darwin's ideas began to catch on, and soon almost all the scientists had believed it too.
0: ICR geophysicist Dr. John Baumgartner says the so-called Enlightenment period of the 16 and 1700s was one reason people turned away from God and adopted the concept of an ancient earth.
2: An important element of the Enlightenment was a rejection of biblical truth, of biblical authority. So as part of the Enlightenment, there was the introduction of this concept of uniformitarianism, that the present is the key to the past, that the geological record could be and ought to be understood in terms of present-day processes operating at present-day rates. And that became popular and was accepted before Darwin published his book. In fact, Darwin took the first edition of Lyell's book, The Principles of Geology, on his voyage on the Beagle in 1831. So it was a hot off the press, this book that presented geological history in terms of an old earth, gradual processes, immense ages.
0: Then Darwin applied the concept of millions of geological years to biology.
2: The ideas that Darwin published in his book are simply corollaries, just the outworkings of this uniformitarian view of Earth history. Darwin simply took the processes that plant and animal breeders use and hypothesized that nature did do similar things, not nearly as efficiently as human plant and animal breeders, but that by natural selection, operating on the positive genetic traits that come along, that perhaps this could account for the origin and history of life. In my view, it was a speculation, just a speculation. Darwin didn't have really that good a case for it. Nevertheless, people jumped on the bandwagon that were very much excited by this possibility. It gave them an excuse to push God out of their view of the world.
0: Dr. David DeWitt is professor of biology and director of the Center for Creation Studies at Liberty University in Virginia.
3: At the time that Darwin wrote Origin of Species, long ages of time had already really been accepted from a geological perspective, and people had also already been compromising in Scripture and coming up with alternate things such as the gap theory. And so Darwin just moved to long periods of time and introduced that to biology. Darwin provided a strictly naturalistic explanation to account for the diversity of life. This was preferred by scientists and thinkers who viewed any invocation of the divine or supernatural as problematic. What Darwin gave them was a way of interpreting the origin of organisms without saying, God did it. Mankind, since the fall of Adam, has an innate tendency to drift and to turn away from God, and so this simply facilitated that. Darwin's book really pushed people away from looking at biology from any type of biblical perspective, or even considering God's involvement in creation of organisms at all. Essentially, Darwin gave people what they wanted to hear.
0: Even though many people reject God in favor of evolution, there's still no genuine scientific support for this random chance idea of origins. Dr. Morris.
1: I think people just wanted to believe it. They wanted to rid themselves of the concept of a creator to whom they're accountable. And so Darwin gave them the pseudoscientific justification for a life without a

0: accountability to God, and it had great appeal. It's interesting that the scientific evidence doesn't support evolution, and the scientists knew it, and the evidence doesn't support evolution to this day. You can't show me any evidence that one type of animal ever changed into another type of animal. We've got a lot of variety within the animal types, but this is creation within the kind. And variety within that kind, well, that happens. There's a lot of dogs, there's a lot of cats, and nothing in between. Evolution says they came from a common ancestor. There's no evidence for that, and yet this lie has dominated the world. It's convinced the world. It's become the dominant religion, the creation myth of the natural mind.
1: And Dr. Morris suggests that there's something more behind the stronghold of evolution than just man's faulty thinking.
0: Think about it. How could a theory without any evidence convince the whole world and become the philosophy, the worldview that runs the world today? I think there's almost an extra natural explanation for that. Something is driving it. I think it's man's desire to live a life without a God. But you just wonder, how much does Satan play into this? I mean, this is a satanic view. I really believe that. It flies in the face of creation. It distorts the biblical teaching. It denies the fact that Christ is God and that He died for our sins. And this is a satanic concept. Now, many scientists will say, no, we're not Satanists. And they're not. But they have been, I think, bullied into believing a story that really doesn't have any evidence for it. Evolution is the lie that changed the world. It's been around for a long time. It could be thought of as the long war against God and His authority.
1: Darwin's 1859 pro-evolutionary book did indeed change the world by deceit and faulty science. In contrast, just over 100 years later, in 1961, another book was written that also had a great impact on the world. The Genesis Flood by Dr. Henry M. Morris and Dr. John Whitcomb was written to show through science and the Bible that the worldwide flood did occur and that the earth was only thousands, not billions of years old. Dr. Baumgartner says this book, which was the beginning of the modern creation movement, helped many people realize the truth of a young earth and a recent creation.
2: The Genesis Flood, in a major way, exposed the error of uniformitarianism and helped bring many people back to a biblical understanding of Earth history, and was a major correction to the error that led to Darwinism. And it has resulted in many people devoting their lives, their careers, to try to work out a framework consistent with the Bible, understanding the flood as the major event since creation as far as the geological record is concerned.
1: Dr. DeWitt.
3: There's no doubt that Morrison Whitcomb's book, The Genesis Flood, has had a dramatic impact in the world. Prior to this, there was much compromise and confusion, even in churches, regarding origin. This book was something of a clarion call that provided a different framework to interpret biology, geology, and astronomy, one that was based on the Bible. Because of their efforts, there are now numerous books on all aspects of creation and increasing numbers of scientists with PhDs that work from a biblical creation perspective. And this impact is ongoing and will continue into the future.
1: It should come as no surprise that most secular scientists refuse to change their position on Darwinian evolution, even though the facts of science support creation rather than the evolutionary worldview. But what about those who claim to be Christians that refuse to accept what the Bible and science do have to say about creation? Well, Dr. Morris says theologians and others who mix scripture with evolutionary teachings are gravely in error.
0: If you go to most Bible colleges and evangelical seminaries, you'll see that their compromise has started with the age of the earth. They believe in millions of years, and then they discount the flood. The flood was just a local event, and so they have undermined the inerrancy of Scripture and all of Christianity by their compromise. We wonder why they feel like they must compromise and why they have to adopt these views. I think it's really because they have desired the praises of men more than the praises of God, and they want peer acceptance among other scholars. Well, the other scholars are all agnostics or atheists or evolutionists, and these are the ones they're trying to curry favor with, and so it leads to compromise. It's always Scripture that suffers under such compromise, not the evolutionary view.
1: And Dr. Morris says Christians need to wake up and recognize the truth of creation.
0: Christians today need to begin to take the veil off their eyes and see the evidence for creation, see that the evidence doesn't support evolution. They need to be convinced of this, either the biblical evidence or the scientific evidence. The Bible is very clear that God created not very long ago, and the evidence supports that, agrees with that, confirms that, fills in the blanks. I mean, the Bible doesn't give us all the detail, but Christians can get excited about this, and yes, the Bible is true. God's Word is accurate, and we can believe it. But in every area, even in science and history, and in the more personal areas as well. And once a Christian sees this and adopts this worldview, it just transforms your thinking. In every area, you begin to understand the nearness of God and the precision of Scripture. It's just an invigorating concept, and Christians then can take this to a lost and dying world that needs it so.
1: But truly understanding the Bible and really appreciating the creation starts by accepting the Lord Jesus Christ.
0: The Creator Himself has stepped back into creation, taken upon Himself the form of a man so that He could live and die as a man. He lived a perfect life, a life for whom no sin penalty was needed, so that He could die as a substitute for man who was suffering under this death penalty. The wages of sin is death. Christ has died for our sins, and we can accept this penalty for our sins. By doing so, we are adopted into His family. We receive forgiveness and eternal life from our Creator. The Creator, who was rejected by creation, has redeemed all of creation, and we will live with Him forever.
1: As our program comes to a close, we hope that you've been encouraged. It's our desire at ICR to show that the Bible can be trusted, both historically and scientifically, and to give facts that will build your faith. As Christians, we need to understand the scientific basis for our beliefs. We pray that this program will aid you in your discovery of science and the Bible. You know, most people aren't aware that today there are thousands of scientists that are convinced of the truth of biblical creation and not evolution. Our non-denominational ministry aims to restore and strengthen the Genesis foundations of the Christian faith. 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Thanks for tuning in.

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3: The most unusual anniversary in the world commemorates the birth, death, and marriage all on the same day. Strange as it may seem, thousands of Americans celebrate this dramatic event every year. I'll be back in a moment with the amazing facts.

Hello, this is Joe Cruz of the Amazing Facts broadcast, facts which affect you. You know, few people would ordinarily be able to celebrate the three greatest events of life on the same day. But hundreds of thousands of people are able to observe such an anniversary every year in America. The birth, the marriage, and the death of an individual are all represented in the observance of Christian baptism. Let's read it now in two texts of the Bible. First of all, in Romans 6, 3-5, "Know ye not that so many of us as were baptized into Jesus Christ were baptized into His death? Therefore we're buried with Him by baptism into death, that like as Christ was raised up from the dead by the glory of the Father, even so we also should walk in newness of life." Now please notice that a death to sin is involved in baptism as well as rising to a new life or a new spiritual birth. In Romans 7, 4, the newborn Christian is described as being married to Christ in relationship of baptism and conversion. But these are all the theological meanings of baptism. What does it mean to a casual observer who may not be acquainted with the spiritual language of Christians under the Bible? Now let's square up to the questions that intelligent people are asking. Are we immersed in the waters of baptism just because it seems to be a way to get initiated into a pleasant Christian society? Or perhaps because our friends are doing it? Or even because our parents or pastor wants us to do it? Intelligent people also are asking this. Why do some people immerse candidates while other churches will sprinkle every person with water, or another will sprinkle water over the whole group, and even if not one drop falls on some individual in the group, he's still considered to be baptized? On the other hand, some churches pour water over the head of each prospective member. And then, of course, there's infant baptism and adult baptism. Well, the devil has delighted in making the simplicity of Christianity the most complicated maze of confusion in history. Only he could make such a muddle out of the simple truth found in Ephesians 4, verse 5. One Lord, one faith, one baptism. The evil one carefully developed a similar false belief in order that the truth would lose its effect. Before a true prophet arose, he sent false prophets in an attempt to discredit the true prophet. The devil was even glad to have his false prophets found out. Then the sneer of the people was on the prophet, even the one who claimed to be the true. Even in paganism, with its confusion of many gods, many religions had ceremonial washings or baptism, as the devil masterfully counterfeited the truth. Who's right then, friends? What does the Bible say about the true, uncounterfeited baptism? Surely it must speak clearly about a doctrine so widely accepted by all churches. The very first biblical reference to baptism is found in the story of John the Baptist, that voice of one crying in the wilderness, "Prepare ye the way of the Lord." Yes, you would have expected that, of course, wouldn't you? The record is found in Luke 3, 2 and 3. "Annas and Caiaphas being the high priest, the word of the Lord came into John, the son of Zacharias, in the wilderness. And he came into all the country about Jordan, preaching the baptism of repentance for the remission of sins." Now, friends, what was John the Baptist's reason for baptizing people? Did you see it in Luke 3, verse 3? It said, "preaching the baptism of repentance for the remission of sins." You see, John saw it as a washing away of sins in preparation for standing before a righteous God, a cleaning up of the life to prepare the way into the royal family of heaven. Now, what was John's method of baptism? Sprinkling? Pouring? Oh, no, friends, not at all. Why did he have to go to the deep places and that meandering, shallow river Jordan if he was only sprinkling or pouring? You read John 3:23 to verify that fact. It says, "And John also was baptizing in Enon near to Salem, because there was much water there." Now, this was a town that was on the banks of the Jordan River, and it was deep enough to immerse a man in that water. Just watch him baptizing Jesus there. You'll find the story in Mark 1, 9 and 10. "And it came to pass in those days that Jesus came from Nazareth of Galilee and was baptized of John in Jordan. And straightway coming up out of the water, he saw the heavens opened and the Spirit like a dove descending upon him." Now listen, if Jesus came up out of the water, then certainly he must have gone down into the water, immersed by John as an example. As John says in another place in 1 John 2:6, "He that saith he abideth in him ought himself also so to walk, even as he walked." So that's why, friends, we should follow that same example of John in baptizing Jesus.
because Jesus submitted to that kind of baptism. And it was the very same with Philip also, who was sent out there, you remember, to talk to that Ethiopian in the desert. It says in Acts 8:35, "Then Philip opened his mouth and began at the same scripture and preached unto him Jesus." Now let's continue reading. "And as they went on their way, they came unto a certain water. And the eunuch said, See, here is water. What doth hinder me to be baptized? And Philip said, If thou believest with all thine heart, thou mayest. And he answered and said, I believe that Jesus Christ is the Son of God. And he commanded the chariot to stand still. And they went down both into the water, both Philip and the eunuch. And he baptized him. And when they were come up out of the water, the Spirit of the Lord caught away Philip, that the eunuch saw him no more, and he went on his way rejoicing." Now, friends, the translation for the biblical word baptism is baptizo, and it's the most definitive evidence for immersion that you'll find anywhere. Listen to the demonstrative Greek shoemaker in St. Louis, Mr. Paulus, as he suddenly dropped the shoe he was working on when he was asked what the word baptizo meant. Responding excitedly to anybody that was interested in his mother tongue, he said, and he had to use his hand because he couldn't talk without that, "Why, baptizo means to dip under, duck it under, like when you dye a dress." Well, now, friends, isn't that good? What would you ladies think if one of your neighbors was dyeing a dress and she just sprinkled a little dye on it or just poured it on the dress a little bit? Oh, no, we must be plunged under and be dyed completely in the blood of Jesus Christ. We're to be buried with him in baptism, and thereby alone can we enter into the death and burial of Jesus Christ. Then we also may experience the glorious of his resurrection. Baptism has a meaning, but there's no meaning to the imitation that's followed by so many people today. Now, what was Jesus' relationship to baptism? He himself, of course, was baptized by John in the River Jordan. Then, according to John 3:22, he also baptized others. He said to Nicodemus in John 3:5, "Verily, verily, I say unto thee, except a man be born of water and of the Spirit, he cannot enter into the kingdom of God." And then lastly, in his parting words, he said, "Go ye therefore and teach all nations, baptizing them in the name of the Father and of the Son and of the Holy Ghost, teaching them to observe all things whatsoever I have commanded you. And lo, I am with you always, even unto the end of the world." Now, can't you see here, friends, that a person must be taught before he's baptized? Is it possible to teach an infant all the things that Christ commanded? Can that little child repent? Can a baby believe? Of course not. A baby can't even meet any of those requirements, nor can a godfather do it for him. He must, when he comes to his own age of accountability, work out his own salvation with fear and trembling. Infant baptism has no divine authority, friends. In fact, it wasn't even practiced until hundreds of years after Christ. It didn't even become an absolute dogma of the church until 1200 A.D. All right, what have we found so far then? We've learned this much about baptism. First of all, a person old enough to be taught and repent and believe is eligible. Second, baptism means to immerse the whole body under the water. Now that we see the form, or method, or ritual of baptism, let's see if we can find the reason for it. God never asks us to do anything that's unreasonable. Now, I'm going to make a strong statement right here. Might shock you. It may cause you to think. The death of Jesus Christ on the cross of Calvary doesn't mean one single thing to you or to me personally unless we're buried with him in baptism. Romans 6, 3-5 is my authority for saying this. Listen, know ye not that so many of us as were baptized into Jesus Christ were baptized into his death? Therefore, we are buried with him by baptism into death, that like as Christ was raised up from the dead by the glory of the Father, even so we also should walk in newness of life. For if we have been planted together in the likeness of his death, we shall be also in the likeness of his resurrection. Now there it is, friends. The death of Christ, his burial, and his resurrection doesn't avail at all in our cases unless the blood's applied, unless his death and burial becomes a personal matter with each one of us. Now, how is that accomplished, friends? Through baptism, of course. Do you know that the cross is mentioned only 30 times in the Bible, as critically important as it is? But do you know that baptism is mentioned 80 times? I think we should be very careful about minimizing the importance of baptism, don't you? Now, why is baptism so important?
because it points back to the death, burial, and resurrection of Jesus. There are even yet some people who say that they don't think the actual form is of any great importance. After all, they say, what difference does it make, a little water or a lot of water, so long as the heart is surrendered? I'll tell you, friends, that's just the difference between eternal life and eternal death, because it's a difference between obedience and disobedience. Now, look back at the cross for a moment. Before the cross, a man looked forward in faith to the coming sacrifice of the Messiah for sin. They did this by the sacrifice of lambs at the temple in accordance with the extremely detailed instructions of God. The man on this side of the cross looks back at it and back to the Messiah. No longer does he slay the innocent lamb, for Jesus has fulfilled all those types. But now he goes down into the watery grave as instructed by the rules and illustrations of Christ. How important is it? Why, friends, listen to what Jesus said. Except a man be born of water and of the Spirit, he cannot enter into the kingdom of God. John 3, verse 5. Let Christ speak to you as he did through the devout Ananias to Saul. And now why tarriest thou? Arise and be baptized, and wash away thy sins, calling on the name of the Lord. Acts 22, 16. It is very, very important, my friends. Watch that man as he goes down into the watery grave and then comes up out of the water again. Now his sins are laid on Jesus. Through baptism, we enter into the type and symbol of Jesus' own death. As the Scripture says, he hath put on Christ. A new spirit is in him. God doesn't leave a vacuum after sin has been washed away so that seven devils will enter in instead of just the previous one. Oh no, Jesus puts his own spirit into that man. A new power is born in him. The sound reasoning for baptism is manifold. It symbolizes first death to sin, buried with Jesus and resurrected to life, real living. Second, cleansing and separation from the world. Third, union with Christ and with his visible church. Fourth, it's a planting of a new life in you that will grow into Christ's likeness. Ask yourself these giant questions today, friends. Have I been truly baptized? Not by the counterfeit, but by the true baptism? Was it a personal decision of my own at an intelligent age? Was I immersed into the water as was my Savior? And then, if you've been truly and biblically baptized, ask yourself also these questions. How far have I walked with Jesus since my baptism? Won't you renew and revitalize your baptismal vows just now, friends? Remember that day of your first love of your Lord? Mature that love now, friends, by choosing to walk and talk with him and serve him every day. It's the only way to be ready to meet Jesus when he comes. And now, this is Joe Cruz saying goodbye for today.

0: This is Healthy Living, featuring Dr. Ken Cooper, founder of the Cooper Aerobic Center in Dallas, Texas. There's really nothing we can do that is more harmful to our health than smoking cigarettes. As Dr. Cooper points out, the only thing worse is smoking if you're pregnant.
1: Smoking? Smoking during your pregnancy? Is that dangerous? It sure is. And according to a recent study, 426,000 women in America smoke during their pregnancy. And you realize, ladies, if you smoke during your pregnancy, it increases the risk of having a spontaneous abortion. It increases the risk of having a lighter-than-normal birth weight infant. It increases the risk of having a premature infant. Isn't it strange that the United States ranks 26th in the world in infant mortality? With all the medical care that we have in America today, why do we rank way down the list as far as infant mortality? I think it's pure and simple. Because we have more women who smoke in America than any other country in the world. Forget about heart disease and cancer, various types that you get from cigarette smoking. Just think of that child in utero. Because there's no way that child can be given a running head start for having a healthy life if you as a pregnant woman smoke during your pregnancy.
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1: Make a joyful noise unto the Lord, all ye lands. Serve the Lord with gladness. Come before his presence with singing. Know ye that the Lord, he is God. It is he that hath made us, and not we ourselves. We are his people, and the sheep of his pasture. Enter into his gates with thanksgiving, and into his courts with praise. Be thankful unto him, and bless his name. For the Lord is good, his mercy is everlasting, and his truth endureth to all generations.
2: And why beholdest thou the mote that is in thy brother's eye, but considerest not the beam that is in thine own eye? Or how wilt thou say to thy brother, Let me pull out the mote out of thine eye, and behold, a beam is in thine own eye? Thou hypocrite, first cast out the beam out of thine own eye, and then shalt thou see clearly to cast out the mote out of thy brother's eye.
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4: Now a look at your midday weather on Columbia Christian Talk Radio. Thunderstorms today with a high near 82 and lows around 70. Thunderstorms tomorrow with a high of 82 and lows around 70. For your Tuesday, thunderstorms with a high near 84 and lows around 70. And for Wednesday, cloudy with a high near 84 and lows around 68. That's your midday weather on Columbia Christian Talk Radio.
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6: Hello, friends. Would you like to hear an amazing fact? The tallest statue in the world is now in Western India, and it's 600 feet tall, four times taller than the Statue of Liberty. It was designed after one of the founding fathers of India, Sardar Patel, and the idea was to help bring the country together. It's called the Statue of Unity, and it's four times taller than the Statue of Liberty, can be seen from 20 miles away, and you know, the Bible tells us that there's going to be a big image in the last days. Stay with us. We're going to discuss this more in this edition of Revelation Now.

0: Welcome again to Revelation Now. Everything is about to change. We'd like to welcome those who are joining us across the country and around the world for this very special presentation. Today, our presentation is entitled Bowing to the Beast, and it's sort of part one of a two-part series dealing with this power spoken of in Revelation as the Beast. We'll be talking about the Mark of the Beast this evening, so a very important presentation. I'd like to invite Pastor Doug to come forward, and we're going to try and give you as much time, Pastor Doug, as possible, a very important deep prophetic subject today, and I've been looking forward to this, and I know many of those who are watching have also been looking forward to this study. So let's start with prayer.
1: Amen.
0: Dear Lord, again, we are so grateful that we're able to gather together and open up your word and talk about these end time issues. And it seems as though Bible prophecy is being fulfilled as we look at what's happening in the world today. So we do pray for your spirit to guide us and give us understanding in Jesus' name. Amen.
1: Our title, Bowing to the Beast. We decided to go out on the street. I thought it'd be fun to find out, what do some of our average citizens out there in America have to say about this subject?
2: Who or what is the Antichrist? To me, that is Satan himself, or anybody who follows his teachings and his beliefs.
3: The Antichrist is Satan, the father of lies.
4: The Antichrist is a group of people who like either don't believe in God or like misbehave towards him.
5: I guess the Antichrist is just, I don't know, the opposite of, I don't know, it's like evil, I suppose.
6: I don't think we should be looking to one individual as the Antichrist, but I think it's the spirit of the Antichrist.
7: You got the one worldwide system, which we are fastly approaching up on this one worldwide system, the Antichrist system. You won't be able to buy, sell, or eat, or do anything unless you take on tomorrow. But I believe God always take care of his people. I believe God will have an underground railroad system where his people are taken care of.
1: All right, well, we've got some interesting ideas out there about what the beast is and what the Antichrist is. We're going to go to the Bible. And as always, we think it's a good idea to look at the stories in the Bible to understand what the theology and the teachings are. The story we're going to consider, you find in the book of Daniel. And some of you remember when we studied Daniel chapter 2, and Daniel was interpreting the dream for King Nebuchadnezzar of this tall image that outlined the major empires of the world from the time of Daniel until the Lord returns and sets up his kingdom. And he said that the head of gold represented King Nebuchadnezzar. But then the king didn't like so much when Daniel continued with the interpretation, and he spoke about the arms of silver, and he said, "After thee shall arise another kingdom." And Nebuchadnezzar liked being the head of gold. He did not like the idea that his kingdom would not last. So he began to think, if Babylon is symbolized by the head of gold, what if I make an image, something like the one I saw in my dream, but make it all gold? Maybe I can overthrow or confound the vision so that Babylon will last forever. And I don't know, maybe some of his wise men or astrologers or sorcerers gave him this idea, but that's what he did. He made a massive statue on the plains of Dura, there in Babylon, and he hoped to bring his whole empire together through common worship, because he had all these different cultures and religions and nations. So he set up this tall image of gold, and the Bible tells us that this image is 60 cubits by 6 cubits, and a number of Hebrew scholars say that if in Hebrew dimensions, if they give you the width and they don't give you the depth will be the same as the width, which means it was 60 by 6 by 6, which I think is very interesting. Then he gave a command. He said, when you hear the sound of the music, they were going to unveil this majestic image, and there it would be glinting in the rising sun. Everybody was to fall down and worship it. But that created a problem for three of the Hebrews that were in the king's cabinet, because there is a commandment that specifically says, do not bow down to graven images. It's called idolatry. Well, the king knew that some might resist. He said, whoever does not fall down and worship the same hour, he will be cast into the midst of a burning fiery furnace. And the furnace they had used to smelt the golden image was not far away and probably still smoldering. So they played the music. And those three brave Hebrews, Hananiah, Mishael, Azariah, sometimes known as Shadrach, Meshach, Abednego, the same individuals, would not bow down. When the king heard, some advisors said, you realize that there's some people that don't observe your law. They're not bowing down to the image that you've set up. And the king said, bring them here. They're done for. When he saw it was these three bright, good-looking Hebrew young men that he had said in chapter 1 were 10 times wiser than his wise men, he didn't want to execute them. He thought, I'll give them another chance. He said, maybe you didn't hear the command. Maybe you didn't understand. I know Chaldean's a second language for you, and I'll play the music again. See, the devil wants nothing more than for us to compromise. He'll give us a few chances to compromise. But they gave a very courageous answer, and they said, you don't need to play the music again because we understood and we're not bowing down. And he said, be it known unto thee, O king, and one of the young men answered, it doesn't say which one, that we will the golden image that you have set up. Well, when the king heard this, he just about blew a gasket. He commanded the soldiers to heat up the furnace, but not just heat it up, to heat it up 7 times hotter than it had ever been heated before. Then he got the strongest soldiers in his empire, and he had them tie up, didn't even strip off their clothes, just had them wrap them up in a cocoon of rope, and said, toss them into the middle of this raging inferno. Now, the Bible tells us that the furnace really was heated 7 times hotter than it should have been heated, because as the soldiers ran forward to throw them in, you got 2 soldiers, they grab hold of the arms and legs of Shadrach, and they run up. They heave them in. The fire was so hot it killed the soldiers that threw them in. Can you imagine being the second group of soldiers? Nebuchadnezzar says, next one. And they go, ooh, this is a tough job. But they obeyed the king. They ran up to throw them in. And they landed in the middle of the furnace, but the soldiers died in the process. I would have been very discouraged if I was the third pair of soldiers that had to throw in Mishael or Azariah. But they obeyed the king. They went and they threw Azariah into the middle, and they died. You know, it's interesting. The Egyptians had followed the children of Israel across the Red Sea.

God performed a miracle to deliver them, but that same miracle destroyed the enemy. The Bible says that the lions that did not eat Daniel did eat the accusers of Daniel. It's interesting how God sometimes evens things out during these stories of miracles and judgment. But then the king looked. It says the men were cast into the midst of the burning fiery furnace. They didn't fall near the edge. And if you wonder if it was really hot, it's not like these fires that some Phygians walk over to do a trick. This fire was so hot it killed the soldiers that threw them in. But then the king looked and he said, "Did we not cast three men bound into the midst of the fire?" His advisor said, "That's true, O king." He said, "What's going on? I see four men loose walking in the midst of the fire. And the form of the fourth is like the Son of God." Now, friends, you may go through fiery trials for not worshiping the beast in the image in the last days, but God promises in those fiery trials, Jesus will be with us. I think that Hananiah, Mishael, and Azariah read the promise in Isaiah. God said, "When you go through the fire, I will be with you." And Jesus really did go into the fire with them, and he protected them. And the only thing burned was the ropes that bound them. And King Nebuchadnezzar said, "Come forth, Hananiah, Mishael, and Azariah." He said, "There's no God like this." And the king issued a decree that no one should speak against Jehovah. See, the Lord accomplished through Shadrach, Meshach, and Abednego on the plains of Dura that day what he had been wanting to do through the Hebrew nation for about 1,800 years. He got them to finally stand up and be a witness to the other nations of the power of Jehovah. And he's going to want a people that will do the same thing in the last days, that we will stand for the law of God when everybody else bows down. And look at their courage. When that music played and everyone else around them bowed, they realized they were going to be party poopers. They realized it was going to upset the king. They knew they might lose their job and lose their lives. They could have said, "Well, let's just tie our shoes right now, adjust our sandals, and we won't really pray to the image, but let's not make a spectacle." They stood tall when everyone else bowed down. They would not even look like they were compromising. God needs people like this in the last days that will stand for the commandments, regardless of what the majority is doing. So with that little background, we're going to start going into our questions. And the first question is, how does our story relate to Daniel in Daniel chapter 3, relate to Revelation? Well, let's go to Revelation chapter 13. This is where you find the passage about the beast and the mark of the beast. And I'm going to read most of this. Just follow along. "And I stood on the sand of the sea, and I saw a beast rising up out of the sea, having seven heads and ten horns, and on his horns, ten crowns, and on his heads, names of blasphemy. Now the beast that I saw was like a leopard, and his feet were like the feet of a bear, and his mouth was like the mouth of a lion, and the dragon gave him his power, his throne, and great authority. And I saw one of his heads as it had been mortally wounded, and its deadly wound was healed, and all the world wondered and followed the beast, so that they worshipped the dragon who gave authority to the beast, and they worshipped the beast, saying, 'Who is like the beast, and who is able to make war with him?' And there was given unto him a mouth speaking great things and blasphemies. And it was given him authority to continue for 42 months." There's a time period that's given here. "And he opened his mouth in blasphemy against God, to blaspheme his name, his tabernacle, and them that dwell in heaven. And it was granted to him to make war with the saints and to overcome them. And authority was given him over every tribe, tongue, and nation. And all who dwell on the earth will worship him, whose names have not been written in the book of life of the Lamb, slain from the foundation of the world. If anyone has an ear, let him hear. He who leads into captivity shall go into captivity. He who kills with a sword must be killed with a sword. Here is the patience and the faith of the saints. Then I saw another beast coming up out of the earth, and it had two horns like a lamb, and it spoke like a dragon." Okay, right away I want you to notice something. When we talk about the last day beast, there's actually two beasts in Revelation 13. So you really need to say the mark of the beasts in one sense, because there's really two beasts that are at play here. And you know, maybe I'll stop right here. I'll tell you what this represents. Then I'll go back and I'll spend some more time explaining it. Now, Paul says in the Bible, "Am I your enemy if I tell you the truth?"
I'm going to talk about some tough things today that may not be popular, and just about everybody's going to be impacted in one way or another. Revelation in these prophecies talk about primary last day religions. These prophecies are talking about everything from Protestantism in America to Catholicism in the old world to Islam. And that shouldn't surprise you, because largest church in the world today is the Christian church. Largest denomination is the Roman Catholic Church. Second largest religion is Islam. There are 2.2 billion Christians in the world and about 1.7 Muslims. And the Christian church is largely divided, at least it used to be, between the Orthodox and Catholic Church and the Protestant churches. All of these things are at play here in this study on prophecy. I believe the two beasts that are being represented here in Revelation 13 is talking about Roman Catholicism, with its seat largely in Europe, but then it's spread globally, and the United States, which was at one time the beachhead for Protestants in the world. And so as we go on, and by the way, nothing I'm telling you is new. I didn't think this up. This is largely what the understanding was of the Protestant reformers. So we're going to go through our questions and find out what the Bible says. Question number one, how does our story in Daniel 3 relate to Revelation? As many as would not worship the image of the beast should be killed. Now, does this mean in the last days that there's going to be a great big statue everyone is going to be told to pray to? No, not necessarily. Remember, there's symbols that are used in Revelation. You come tonight, we'll be talking more about that. But it's all about worship. Notice something else that you have in Genesis, two brothers, Cain and Abel. They both worship. One worships correctly. One worships with man-made worship, his own idea. One is worshiping, looking to grace. One is worshiping his own works. The one who is worshiping wrong kills or persecutes the one who is worshiping right. That same scenario plays out in the last days. What are the three angels' messages of Revelation 14? Now, if you have your Bibles, you turn with me to Revelation 14, and I'll tell you why it's so important to look at this. Right after Revelation 13, when it talks about the beast, the mark of the beast, and the number of the beast that we haven't gotten to yet, you go to chapter 14 in Revelation, and you'll notice that it talks about, oh, for instance, if you look in Revelation 14, and you can see, it tells us here about verse 14, I looked and behold a white cloud, and on the cloud one sat like the Son of Man, having on his head a golden crown. So here we have a picture of Jesus coming. But before Jesus comes, starting with verse 6, it tells us that there's these angels that take a particular message to the world, calling people to return to God and avoid worshiping the beast in his image. So this is the message that is actually going out now. We want to look at these three angel messages that you find in Revelation 14. First one, Revelation 14, 7. Fear God and give glory to him, for the hour of his judgment is come. We had a study earlier this week that helped us realize we're entering that last phase in the plan of salvation where there is a heavenly judgment taking place. Before Christ comes, some investigation takes place because Revelation says, behold, I come and my reward is with me. So in order to give out his reward when he comes, there must be a judgment before he comes. And it says, worship him that made heaven and earth and sea and the fountains of waters. So notice, this is an excerpt from the fourth commandment where it says, for in 6 days the Lord made the heaven and the earth and the sea and the fountains of waters. And so it's a reminder to go back to the God of creation in a world that largely believes now evolution. And so it's a message also to remember the Sabbath. That commandment, God says, remember, has been forgotten by most Christian churches. So there'll be a revival of primitive Christianity that's going to take place again in the last days. And it's a global message. It's a message of worship. So you've got the contrast of those who worship God and the remembering the Sabbath commandment with those who worship the beast and the laws of the beast. So once again, in Revelation, it's about who do we worship. True or false worship is the issue that's at stake here. In the Sabbath commandment, here's a quote of it, Exodus 20, verse 8, for in 6 days the Lord made the heavens and the earth and the sea and all that is in them, and he rested the seventh day. Therefore the Lord blessed the Sabbath day and hallowed it, made it holy.
There'll be a return among the people of God to recognize and respect the things that God has pronounced to be holy. And then you go on now to the third angel's, our second angel's message. It says, there followed another angel saying, Babylon is fallen, that great city, because she made all nations drink the wine of the wrath of her fornication. I was in the studio the day we took the picture of this model. We dressed up a model like the Babylon whore you see in Revelation 17. And I felt so bad. She was a good Christian girl. We had to dress her up that way to get these pictures. But it depicts what you see in Revelation 17. Babylon, the mother of harlots, is sort of the conglomeration of counterfeit religion that you see in the last days. And we'll talk more about that. We have a whole lesson on chapter 17 of Revelation. So it's a warning about Babylon, this counterfeit religion, and God's people are being called out of Babylon. And then the third angel's message, if any man worships the beast in his image and receives his mark in his forehead or in his hand, the same will drink of the wine of the wrath of God that is poured out without cup in the poured out without mixture into the cup of his indignation. It's the most fearful curse in the Bible is here in chapter 14 that comes upon those who worship the beast in its image and receive his mark. And so we need to know what these things are, friends, because God is telling us it's going to be a major deception in the last days, and it will all look like it's really worshiping Christ, but it's going to be counterfeit worship. What happens immediately after these messages go to the world? I behold, and one comes. He's the Son of Man coming in the clouds of heaven is pictured here. So these are the messages that go to the world just before Jesus comes. And by the way, these are the messages going to the world now, not only through our program here, but all over the world. This is taking place. So we're talking about the mark of the beast. We've learned there's two beasts in Revelation 13. What is a beast? What does that mean? Does that mean that there's some monstrosity crawling around the world in the last days? You go online. Well, no, I don't recommend you do that. But, you know, if you type in the Antichrist or beast, they've got all these monsters depicted and these diabolical-looking creatures and demon-possessed people. And it's not like that at all. Let's let the Bible explain itself. What is a beast? We'll go to Daniel 7. Revelation, talking about beasts, is drawing from where Daniel used these beasts to talk about nations. Daniel 7:17, these great beasts which are four kings or kingdoms. The fourth beast shall be the fourth kingdom upon the earth. So what do beasts represent? We talked about this before. You know, if you say eagle, what country do you think of? United States. If you say dragon, think of what? China. And so we still do that today. The bear is the Ruskies in Russia. You look in Daniel 8:20. The ram that you saw having two horns, they are the kings of Media and Persia. One of them was a Medo-Persian. The other horn was a little smaller, the smaller one was Media. Bigger one was Persia. The rough goat, another beast that shows up. He's the king of Greece. All right, so when we talk about the beast in the last day, we're talking about a power, but it's not just a political power. This one is compelling worship. So it is a religio-political power in the last days. How does the Bible identify the beast? It says, I stood upon the sand of the sea. Now look at Revelation 13, notice. And it says, I saw this beast rise up out of the sea. You read in Revelation 17, the sea represents multitudes of peoples and nations. It's a highly populated area of civilization. This beast comes up from a densely populated civilized area where there's multitudes of peoples and nations and tongues. And it says that the sea is actually kind of stormy. This beast comes up. And what does the beast look like? Having seven heads and 10 horns. We saw a beast like that in Daniel. You also see it in Revelation chapter 12. And 10 crowns upon its heads. The Roman Empire divided into 10 kingdoms that were ruled by kings at first. They're not ruled by kings anymore, most of them. And with names of blasphemy. They're blaspheming God. Now the beast I saw was like a leopard. Look at this. This beast is now a composite of Daniel 7. Daniel 7, it says there's a lion, there's a bear, there's a leopard, and then there's this strange nondescript beast. Here, it says leopard, his feet, it says the beast was like a leopard, his feet were like the feet of a bear, his mouth like the mouth of a lion, and it says the dragon
is giving him his power and authority. Someone said, well, in Daniel, it's lion, bear, leopard, Rome. And this beast, it's looking the other way. It's got the beast, and then it's got the leopard, then it's got the bear, it's got the lion. Why is that? Well, because John, when he has a vision, he's now looking back at the kingdoms. When Daniel had the vision, he was looking forward. So it's actually in the exact order, historically, that the prophet would be viewing them. So those kingdoms, of course, Babylon was the lion. Medo-Persia was this bear. The four-headed leopard was Alexander. He died. He had the four generals. So then it gives us, we got about eight criteria here that are given in this passage that are identifying marks to help find the beast. If I said, all right, you've got to have a secret password for your computer and you only get to pick one digit, your options are how many? If you're using numbers, you got 10 options, 0 through 9. One digit, right? If I say you can use two digits, well, that's greatly increased the different options up to 100. Oh, no, 99. Three digits, your options really increase. When you get up to eight digits, it is very hard for me to guess your password. We are going to find eight criteria that all line up that help us to identify, without any doubt, what is the beast that's being talked about in these prophecies. Now, and here it says, well, let me back up. It says, rises from the sea. The power and seat come from the dragon. That was Rome ruling the world back then, the devil ruling through Rome. A worldwide power. It's a global power. It's guilty of blasphemy. It rules for 42 months. It gives us a time period. It then has a deadly wound, but the deadly wound heals and it comes back. It persecutes God's saints. It's a persecuting power. Then it's got a mysterious number to help identify it, and that number is what? 666, right? All right, now let me just tell you, what I'm sharing with you is not original. All of the Protestant reformers, and I'll be repeating this later because not everybody sees every program, Martin Luther, John Calvin, John Wesley, Charles Spurgeon, Zwingli, Melanchthon, Tyndale, Whitfield, Cramer. I mean, you can name any of the great Protestant reformers. By the way, most of them were Catholic priests that were trying to reform the church. Listen to what they said. Martin Luther, who was a Catholic priest, said, we've got to reform the church. In reading the Bible, he said, uh-oh. He said, our church, our church is the beast. The epistles of St. Paul, Peter, St. Jude, that the reign of Antichrist predicted and described in the Bible was the papacy. That's the teachings of Martin Luther from the history of the Reformation. Here's one from Calvin. He was that great Presbyterian leader. Most Baptists are Calvinistic. What was his teaching? Some persons think us too severe and censorious when we call the Roman pontiff, that means the Pope, Antichrist. Now, by the way, Calvin was a Catholic priest that ended up reforming or protesting against what was happening. But those who are of this opinion do not consider that they bring the same charge of presumption against Paul himself, after whom we speak, whose language we adopt. I shall briefly show that Paul's words in 2 Thessalonians 2 are not capable of any other interpretation than that which applies them to the papacy. So all of them taught this. You don't hear much about it now because it's very incorrect politically, but this is what the reformers taught. And I should mention here, there are lovely people in many different churches. Yeah, I'm going to talk about American prophecy. I'm a loyal American. I'm happy with the privilege of being a member of this country, but I'm going to talk about American prophecy, and the future is not flattering. I went to two different Catholic schools growing up, a lot of Catholic friends. I'm going to talk about Catholicism. I'm going to talk about Protestantism. Be clear, there are good people that you're going to find in heaven from all of these different churches, but we got to tell you what the Bible says. So I hope I can do it gracefully. By the way, I don't know if I said hello to our friends. You know, right across the parking lot, we have a number of our church members that are gathered in the Granite Bay Hilltop Church. We just want to say, we know you're over there. We're waving. Hope you're waving back right now. And God bless you. We know there's a lot of other people watching on 3ABN and AFTV and online. But I wanted to greet our local church next door. We just needed to record this meeting here in the studio for consistency. All right, so question number five. We're going to look at the different criteria now, so bear with me. This beast arises from the sea. What does the sea or the water symbolize?
We read there in Revelation 17, 15, the waters that you saw are peoples and multitudes and nations and tongues. The angel tells us what

working through a particular kingdom. If you look in chapter 12 of Revelation, it says the dragon tries to devour the man-child, Jesus, as soon as it was born. But he was caught up to God's throne. What nation did the devil use to try to destroy Jesus when he was a baby? Herod, working through the Roman power. And so what we're talking about is the devil working through Rome is the one who cedes or gives this seat, this very position, to the papacy. Well, there's a reason it's called the Roman Catholic Church. It's because it grew up right there in Rome. You ever wondered, how did the leadership of the Christian church go from Jerusalem to Rome? Now, they fought many crusades and tried to get it back, but that never worked. But there is something that was done very deliberately. The dragon in Revelation 12 is the devil working through pagan Rome. Pagan Rome is Rome ruled by Caesars. It's not Rome being ruled by popes. So it says the dragon, pagan Rome, gives him his power, seat, and great authority. And this is exactly what happened historically. Now notice the big change that took place. For years, the devil tried to destroy Christianity through persecution. And you have, there were some of the most severe persecutions happening during the time of Nero, Diocletian. Very intense for 10 years, from 303 to 313 AD. And you've heard about the Christians being fed to the lions in the Colosseum, and they were burnt at the stake, and they were wrapped up in leather bags and fed to wild animals. And I mean, it's just terrible what they did. They put them in the mines in North Africa, and they worked them to death. You can go visit some of those ancient mines in northern Africa where the Christians were being punished for their religion. And on the wall of the mines, they wrote, Vida, vida, vida, we have life. Even though they were being persecuted and martyred, they had life. Look in the catacombs all through Rome. It was an illegal religion. They called it religio illicite, forbidden religion. And they took the religion underground. But the church kept growing. The more they tried to persecute Christians, people saw these Christians in the Colosseum dying with faith, dying with courage. They died singing. And they said, they've got something that our religion doesn't offer. And the Christian church exploded. So the devil thought, well, I'm going to have to go to plan B. Plan A is not working. The more I persecute the Christians, the more they grow. About 300 AD, along came a Roman emperor by the name of Constantine, sometimes known as Constantine the Great. And he said, you know, the Christians aren't really hurting anybody. And his own mother converted to Christianity. And he said, they're really pretty peaceful people. We are fighting enemies on the outside right now. And we need to just make peace with them. And he basically legalized Christianity. What he did is he was fighting in a battle, the Milvian Bridge battle with Maximilian. And he claimed to have a vision where he saw in the sky the sign of the cross. And he took that to mean he was supposed to now fight under the banner of Christianity, because Rome had a whole pantheon of different gods. And he won the battle. And all of a sudden, Christianity overnight became very popular, because when it was popular in the palace, everybody wanted to be a Christian. But instead of this being a blessing, it turned out being a curse. Because what happened is, all over Rome, they had all of these priests that were worshiping pagan gods. When they realized that the emperor now was legalizing Christianity, they said, oh yeah, we can be Christians. And they kept a lot of their customs, and they ostensibly said, yeah, we'll be Christians too. And they took some of the pagan temples. They started calling them churches. And they had statues all over Rome of Jupiter and Apollo and Mercury and Venus. And they said, what do we do with our statues? And some of the Christians began to compromise. They said, well, we don't want to anger all these pagans. We might get more pagans to join the church if we let them rename their statues. So they started calling their idols Peter, James, John, and Mary. And they started praying to statues of saints. And the Bible forbids this very clearly, as we saw from our story today. And what you ended up with is you ended up with a milkshake. It was a potluck, a stew of Christianity and paganism. So in legalizing Christianity, the devil was able to do more harm from the inside, because all this compromise suddenly came in. Didn't happen overnight. It happened gradually. But the real turning point was with the, at least, ostensible conversion of Constantine. He wasn't even baptized till the time of his death, but everything began to change. Notice here from Abbott's Roman History, page 236. Now, of course, the Bible ends in Revelation. So to see the fulfillment of Revelation, you have to look at history.

0: right? So you're looking in Roman history here, Abbott's Roman History, page 236. The transfer of the emperor's residence to Constantinople, named after Constantine, was a sad blow to the prestige of Rome. The city of Rome thought, oh man, they're moving the capital out of the city. What's going to happen? We're going to lose our prestige. But at that time, one might have predicted her speedy decline, but the development of the church and the growing authority or power of the Bishop of Rome or the Pope gave her a new lease on life and made her again the capital, but now the capital, the religious capital of the civilized world. To the succession of the Caesars came the succession of the Pontiffs in Rome, or the Popes. When Constantine left Rome, he gave his seat. This is what history tells us. He basically said, look, I'm giving you my palace. I'll give you my seat. I'm going to give you an army. I'm moving out of town. And there's this transfer from pagan to papal Rome. And it went from just political power to religious political power. This is a very clear transition you can show in the history books. It says the beast would receive its power. Remember, beast doesn't mean monster. It means a political power, religious power. It receives its power, seat, and authority from Rome. Now, the church stopped being just a religion. What started happening is the church became a government agency because the emperor of Rome, at this point it was Justinian, he gave an army to the Pope to enforce religion. So it went from just being a free religion to being a political religious power. How far-reaching is the influence of the beast? And all the world wondered after the beast. Probably one of the most popular popes is the current pope we have, Pope Francis. He's traveled widely all over the world, and he's one of the most recognized figures in the world. So it's a global power. And authority was given him over every tribe, tongue, and nation. The word Catholic actually means universal. Nothing wrong with the word Catholic, but it says it's a universal church. And it is, without a doubt, you know, it's the largest denomination, Christian denomination in the world. And they've only got five levels of structure, but they're able to manage this international operation. It's one of the richest organizations in the world because the real estate that they own, you know, the Catholic Church, the Vatican actually holds title to this real estate. And all over the world, the priests and the Jesuits often were the first ones into new civilizations, and they would get the best place in town, in the middle of the town. If you go through South America, the middle of the town, they've got the plaza and the church. They own a lot of real estate, not to mention all the gold and silver that's in the relics and the statues around the world. Very wealthy organization. They've had to pay out a lot of money in recent years because of lawsuits, but you probably already know about that. And it says, what comes out of the mouth of the beast? And this is where it gets a little intriguing. He opened his mouth in blasphemy against God to blaspheme his name. Now, blasphemy means a person puts himself in the position of God, claiming prerogatives that belong to God. The Bible defines blasphemy as when you claim to have prerogatives of God or that you should be worshipped as God. 2 Thessalonians 2:4, and this is a verse that makes a lot of people think that, well, they must be rebuilding the temple in Jerusalem. It says, who opposes and exalts himself above all that is called God or that is worshipped, so that he sits as God in the temple of God, showing himself that he is God. And I don't know if you can see all of this picture on the screen. This is Pope Francis. He's one of the more humble popes. He doesn't like sitting in this throne because on that throne he's actually sitting between the two cherubim, which is the position of God according to the Bible. That mercy seat is where God appeared to his people between the two angels. And so Francis has tried to avoid some of the extravagance of other popes, but that's the position they hold. They claim to be sitting over the church of God. The Jews answered him and saying, they said to Jesus, for a good work we do not stone you, but for blasphemy. This is the Bible definition of blasphemy. Because you, being a man, make yourself God. So when a man puts himself in a position that really belongs to God, the Bible calls that blasphemy. Now, these are some quotes from the Catholic Church itself, and so you just have to decide on your own. We hold upon this earth the place of God Almighty. That's Pope Leo VIII. When a man says, we hold the place of God, when people go and they bow down and they kiss the hand or they kiss the foot of a person, that starts looking like a person is being deified. I don't think any man should be treated like a god. Jesus said, I've come among you as one that serves. Jesus said, if I've washed your feet, you ought to wash one another's feet. So Christian leaders ought to really be taking positions of humility, not trying to be conspicuous and adorned with gold and pearls and costly array. And the scribes and the Pharisees began to reason, saying, who is this who speaks blasphemies? Who can forgive sins but God alone? And they were right. According to the Bible, only God can forgive sin. Now, they had a problem with Jesus because they did not respect that he was God. Jesus said, I can forgive sin. The Son of Man has power on earth to forgive sin. That's Mark chapter 2. So one of the criteria, it says the beast power would speak blasphemy, is it would claim the prerogative to be able to forgive sin as well. Let's find out if that's true. This is from the book Dignities and Duties of the Priest, volume 12, page 27. God himself is obliged to abide by the judgment of his priests, and either to pardon or not to pardon, according as they, the priests, refuse or give absolution. The sentence of the priest proceeds, it goes first, and then God must endorse it, subscribe to it. It's basically saying the priest deciding who is forgiven, and then God has to go along with the priest. That is blasphemy, according to the Bible. When a man says, I've got the power to forgive sin, only God can really forgive sin. How long would this first beast rule? Gives us a time period. It says, and power was given unto him to continue 42 months. Now we learned from an earlier study that in prophecy, a day equals a year. The legally recognized supremacy of the Pope began in 538. Make a little note of that date. 538 AD. When there went into effect a decree of the Emperor Justinian making the Bishop of Rome the head over all the churches. See, it was a Roman emperor that made this decision, not God. A Roman emperor says, I want the authority of the church to be a little closer where I can keep a hand on it. I don't want it at some council in Jerusalem or somewhere in Alexandria. I'm moving headquarters here, and I will appoint the Bishop of Rome is going to be the new head of the church, and I'm going to give him an army to enforce his edicts. And that's what happened. And the definer of doctrine and corrector of heretics, and that was all set up by a pagan Roman emperor, not by the church. Vigilius ascended the papal chair in 538 AD under the military protection of Belisarius. And this is exactly when it happened. So mark that date, 538, it really became a religious political power and things changed. What happened to the beast after 42 months? Now, day in year, but by the way, there's a number keeps showing up in prophecy. You find it in Daniel, you find it in Revelation, you find it in Kings, you find it in the teachings of Jesus. It's 3.5 years. The reason is 7 is the perfect number for God. Half of 7 years is 3.5 years. 7 is a perfect complete cycle. 3.5 is an interruption, a cutoff. It represents in the Bible persecution, trouble, something happens. Jesus teaches 3.5 years, he's crucified. There's 3.5 years of Elisha. And then it tells us that fire comes down from God out of heaven in that time period. The disciples preach for 3.5 years. The first martyr, Stephen, is stoned. And it tells us that you've got this time period and then something happens. There's usually some kind of tribulation, and some big change of power that takes place after the 3.5 years. 3.5 years is a time, that's 1 year. A times, that's two, two and one. Two means a couple or a pair. And a half. 3.5 years is a time, a times and a half. Uses that phrase in Daniel. 42 months, 1260 days. It uses the same time period. By the way, the Jewish month had 30 days. 42 months is 1,260 days. You can do that with your calculator real quick. So what happens? 1,260 days or is it 1,260 years? A day in prophecy is what? It's a year. I saw one of the heads as it was wounded to death, but the deadly wound is healed, and all the world wonders after the beast. So it tells us that after the starting point, 1,260 years, and it would receive what looked like a mortal wound. Here you have it, 42 months, 1,260 years. I have appointed thee each day for a year, Ezekiel 4:6. So that reaches then to 1798, if you start at 538. What happened in 1798? The very thing that God foretold. You remember Napoleon? I'm sure you've heard that name. And he did things that nobody dared do. The birth of atheism really started in France. And it says in 1798, he, Berthier, made his entrance into Rome. They used the murder of a Frenchman in Rome as an excuse. He abolished the papal government for the first time in 1260 years. They lost their authority. And he established a secular one. See, up until that point, every king and leader in Europe couldn't do anything without the authority and support of the church. You ever play chess? What pieces were next to the king and the queen? Bishops. Because that's the way it was in Europe. They couldn't do anything without the endorsement. Because if the Pope said, I do not support this decree, you know why the Church of England split off from the Roman Church? Is because the Pope would not approve the divorce of Henry VIII. So he broke away and formed the Church of England. By the way, they recently reunited, which I think is another prophetic milestone we'll talk about later. But up until that point, the kings couldn't even do anything without the support of the church, until Napoleon's general basically gave them a mortal wound. He that leads into captivity shall go into captivity. He that kills with a sword must be killed with a sword. And they took that pope captive, he led him off to Valence, and he died in captivity. They lost all of their political clout with the empires of Europe during that time until, during just before World War I, or at the conclusion, it says here, the Roman question tonight was a thing of the past. The Vatican was at peace with Italy, and this is San Francisco Chronicle, February 11, 1929, in affixing autographs to the memorable document, Healing the Wound. So there was a healing of the wound politically in 1929, but now there was also a big wound. Pope Francis often talks about the wound of Christ in the split between the Protestants and the Catholic or Orthodox churches. And you know what's happening now? Francis, more than any other pope, is committed to healing that wound and reuniting with the Protestant churches so that we have shared communion. And this is something that is foretold in prophecy. And he uses the very language, healing the wound, healing the wound. It's the language from the Bible. The deadly wound was healed, and all the world wondered. We read in Revelation chapter 13, verse 3. Papacy has gained worldwide influence, prestige, and prominence. Back in 2015, when Pope Francis came to the United States, he went to all the places where we had the capital of our government. New York City, that's where our first capital was. Philadelphia, Washington, D.C. He went to the United Nations. He addressed the joint session of Congress. This started out at one time, it was a Protestant country. Things have really changed. Do you know, it used to be there were only Protestants on the Supreme Court. Now there are no Protestants on the Supreme Court. Things have really changed. And as of this broadcast, looks like we've elected a Catholic president. I think we're entering some very interesting and exciting times prophetically, friends. So is the beast a government or a religious power? Well, it tells us that political power as well as religious power. He causes that as many as would not worship the image of the beast should be killed. Well, it's a religious power and a political power. You know, the smallest country in the world is the Vatican. I'll say more about that maybe in our presentation tonight. Only has about 1,000 people, 109 acres, yet ambassadors from around the world go, and they let the Pope speak at the United Nations. They won't let Pastor Doug talk to the United Nations. Why him? Because he is a political leader. And it's just something to remember. What does the beast do to the saints? And it was given unto them to make war with the saints and to overcome them. Did they fit that criteria? Were they a persecuting power during that 1260 years? Yes, they were. And, you know, I respect Pope John Paul II. He came out and admitted it before their 2000 Jubilee. He said, we need to apologize for the sins of the Inquisition and all the blood that was shed. His wording was very cautious, but they did make a statement. It was given unto him to make war with the saints and to overcome them. And during those dark ages, from 538 to 1798, more blood was shed in the name of God than any other time in history. They estimate somewhere between 30 and 50 million people died, Christians, Jews, because of the Inquisition and the persecutions from the church. One British historian, Edward Leakey, he wrote, that the Church of Rome has shed more innocent blood, by the way, this is in the history of the rise of the spirit of rationalism in Europe, that the Church of Rome has shed more innocent blood than any other institution that has ever existed among mankind will be questioned by no Protestant who has any competent knowledge of history. Karen and I were in Spain a couple of years ago. And I think we were in Toledo, I forget, one of the cities. And we were going looking at the curio shops, and they had it said, do you want to see a torture chamber? They had a sign, you know, 3 pesos, go see the torture chamber. And I thought, well, Karen, you want to go see the torture chamber? And we walked down this corridor, down a dungeon, and under all the churches, they'll show you the room where they carried on the Inquisition all over Europe. They've got these chambers, and you can pay to go see them. And they got all the instruments of torture. It's just, oh. It just makes you shudder to think of what the people went through back then. It was just horrific. But yeah, they freely admit it. What is the mysterious number that identifies the beast? His number is 666. Now, 666, it's an interesting number mathematically. But you can read, it's the number of a man. It's the number of his name or his title is what it's telling us. You know, I remember driving down the road and I took a picture. Saw someone had on their license plate, 666. People go, oh, what does that mean? I was checking out of the store one day and I don't know, the price came up to $6.66. I said, oh, look at that. She went, ooh, yeah, look at that. I said, do you know what it means? She said, no, but it's bad. And that's all people know. And if someone's, you know, going to a public event and they get the ticket for their seat and the seat says 666, they ask if they can have another one because they think, well, this is a bad number. And the number itself is just another numerical sequential number, but it's the number that reveals the identity. Follow me. Look at the title that is held by the Pope. This is actually a book written by John Paul II. And all you have to do is go to page 3. Confronted with the Pope, one must make a choice. The leader of the Catholic Church is defined by the faith as the vicar of Jesus Christ. That means the representative. And is accepted as such by believers. He is the representative of Jesus and accepted by such. Well, Jesus said the representative is the Holy Spirit. The Pope is considered the man on earth who represents the Son of God, who takes the place of the second person of the omnipotent God of the Trinity. Now, did you catch that? If you missed it the first time, in the quote I gave earlier, where the Pope says, we hold the place of God on earth, he says that in the book. We hold the place of the second person of the Godhead, Jesus Christ, on earth. That's pretty bold. Now, that title is Vicarius Filii Dei. That's the Latin official title. It means vicar of the Son of God. In the Catholic magazine, Our Sunday Visitor, April 18, 1915. Some people say, oh, that magazine doesn't exist. I've got microfilm of it. What are the letters on the Pope's crown, and what do they signify? The letters on the Pope's crown are these, Vicarius Filii Dei, which is Latin for Vicar of the Son of God. There are actually several documents where they say this is the official title of the Pope. Now, above the head of the high priest in the Bible, he had a golden plaque. And that golden plaque says, Holiness to the Lord. That was the call. But many of the popes, there's many papal mitres. Different kingdoms have given gifts of crowns and mitres to the popes. Several of them used to have a little plaque on it that had the title. But someone added up what the title comes to, and they started not wearing those. You've not seen Pope Francis wear that crown. Here's what that title comes up to. Vicarius Filii Dei. Now you realize, if you remember from your days in school, that Roman numerals equal numbers. And V is 5, I is 1, so forth. And when you add M, 1,000, you add up the Roman numerals. Oh, by the way, you want to hear an amazing fact about Roman numerals? The first 6 Roman numerals, when you add them up, add up to 666. I thought that was very interesting. V is 5, I is 1, C, century, 100. You add them up, Vicarius is 112. Filii is 53, Dei is 501, and voila, you add them all up, that comes to 666, says it is the number of a man's hand, of a man. Throughout Revelation, the number 7 represents perfection or completeness. The number 6 represents imperfection. It was the basis for the Babylonian system of calculation. A triple 6, therefore, symbolizes the triple union of error. The union of the dragon, the beast, and the false prophet. Furthermore, keep in mind, man was made on the 6th day. God made the 7th day to be a day for God, for man to worship God. 666 is man-made religion, the worship of man and man-made religion. Very beginning of the Bible, God says, on the seventh day, the seventh day, the seventh day. It's talking about God-based religion, worshiping the Creator, which He made that day to remember He is the Creator. So you've got the contrast of two different forms of worship that are emerging here in the last days. Question number 14. Who will sing God's praises in heaven? The Bible tells us that I saw, as it was, a sea of glass mingled with fire, and them that had gotten the victory over the beast, and over his image, and over his mark, and over the number of his name. We can get a victory over all of that, standing on the sea of glass, having the harps of God. And the Bible tells us that we'll be singing his praises. We don't need to worry about what's going to happen in the last days if our faith is rooted in Christ. But people need to be warned. It's all unfolding right under our noses right now. See, the devil's got most of the world looking for a counterfeit beast and mark of the beast. They're expecting some monster, some computer, some chip be planted under their forehead or in their hand, and they've got all these counterfeit ideas. They're all looking that way, and it's coming up behind them right while they stand there. People need to know what the real issue is. It's who do you worship? And I pray that you'll make your decision that you're going to follow Jesus no matter how difficult it might be. Now, I know, friends, you've maybe heard some tough stuff in this presentation. I know I've got a lot of Catholic friends that are watching and Protestants, and you go, wow, this is heavy. Please, just examine the evidence. I've only given you part one. There's like three parts to this presentation. Tune back in tonight for part two and the other presentations, and I think it's going to become very clear. And so just pray for God's Spirit to guide you. And I want to pray for you now as we close this section, but don't go away. We'll be answering your Bible questions in just about 3 minutes. Father in heaven, we're thankful that you love us and that you gave us your word to help us know what's coming. And Lord, we just sit amazed as we see how dramatically these prophecies have been fulfilled. I pray that in our lives we'll all be determined to follow you, to worship you first, to not get involved in the global idolatry that'll be taking place in the last days, indeed is taking place now, and that your word and the teachings of Christ will be the first priority in our lives. Bless each person. I pray that we can experience your salvation and joy, not be worried about the last days, because if we've got Jesus, we've got the Prince of Peace and a peace that passes understanding. Bless each person with that experience. We thank you and pray in Christ's name. Amen.
1: Psalm 124. If it had not been the Lord who was on our side. Now may Israel say, if it had not been the Lord who was on our side, when men rose up against us, then they had swallowed us up quick when their wrath was kindled against us. Then the waters had overwhelmed us. The stream had gone over our soul. Then the proud waters had gone over our soul. Blessed be the Lord who hath not given us as a prey to their teeth. Our soul is escaped as a bird out of the snare of the fowlers. The snare is broken, and we are escaped. Our help is in the name of the Lord, who made heaven and earth.
2: For we brought nothing into this world, and it is certain we can carry nothing out. And having food and raiment, let us be therewith content. But they that will be rich fall into temptation and a snare, and into many foolish and hurtful lusts, which drown men in destruction and perdition.
3: Blessed are the poor in spirit, for theirs is the kingdom of heaven.
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7: Now a look at your midday weather on Columbia Christian Talk Radio. Thunderstorms today with a high near 82 and lows around 70. Thunderstorms tomorrow with a high of 82 and lows around 70. For your Tuesday, thunderstorms with a high near 84 and lows around 70. And for Wednesday, cloudy with a high near 84 and lows around 68. That's your midday weather on Columbia Christian Talk Radio.
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10: Today, a very important subject, Israel and the rapture of the church. Let's begin with the story of Jacob and Esau. You know the story of these twin brothers who, Esau was the first one, but Jacob was the one that was preferred by his mother. Esau was a hunter and a very manly young man, and Jacob was more of a homebound, careful, sensitive man. But you know the story that Esau and Jacob did not get along with each other as well. And at one point, Esau, who was very impulsive, sold his birthright to his younger brother for a pot of lentils. You know that story, don't you? And when the time came when his father were to bless Jacob and Esau, Jacob took the place of Esau, feigned that he was his brother. His father, who couldn't see very well, blessed him, a very great blessing, the blessing of the firstborn. And then later found out that it was a ruse and that his youngest son had come in the name of his older son. And the Bible says that his father says, aren't you rightly called Jacob? Jacob is supplanter. That's what it means. It's a deceiver. And from that time on, then he had to flee. His mother said, you better take off because your brother's really upset at you. You stole his birthright and he's after you. So he left and he spent about 20 years away. He got married, got a family, and then heard the voice of God saying, go back to your country. And he had a real doubt about that. So if I go back, my brother might find me. He might want to do away with me. He was concerned about it. He had an entire... God has blessed him abundantly. He had a vast family. He had riches. He had sheep and goats and camels and all kinds of things. But God assured him that he would be with him. That night, however, the Bible says, the night before he met his brother, Jacob was left alone. And a man, capital M there, a man wrestled with him until the breaking of day. So he said to him, what is your name? And he said, Jacob. And he said, your name shall no longer be called Jacob, but Israel. For you have struggled with God and with men and have prevailed. So the name of Jacob, deceiver, became the name of Israel, overcomer. And that is very important as we study the whole subject of Israel in the Bible. Because Israel means an overcomer. And you find that in the book of Revelation time and time again. The seven churches, the messages to the seven churches is all about he who overcomes. Israel is a code expression basically for anyone who struggles with sin and has victory. Now that victory is by God. But the struggle is not against sin, the struggle is with God. You see, this is where we fail many times. We fight against sin. But fighting against sin, years ago, I thought about this analogy. Fighting against sin is like trying to put out a house on fire with a flamethrower. It won't help it. It would add insult to injury. The fight that we need to fight is the fight of faith. And that's exactly what Jacob did. He struggled. He held on. I'm not going to let you go until you bless me, he said. Oh, now you have. In other words, I'm afraid of what my brother will do. I'm afraid of what the future will hold. But I'm going to hang on to you. Now you're an overcomer. But the problem was that Israel's descendants broke God's covenant by serving other gods. They did not overcome. They did not trust God. They served other gods. Because of that, this is what happens. Jeremiah 11 verse 9 gives us a hint. The Lord said to me, a conspiracy has been found among the men of Judah and of Jerusalem. They have turned back to the iniquities of their forefathers who refused to hear my words, and they have gone after other gods to serve them. The house of Israel and the house of Judah have broken my covenant which I made with their fathers. Therefore, thus says the Lord, behold, I will surely bring calamity on them which they will not be able to escape. And though they cry out to me, I will not listen to them. They've broken my covenant. What does that mean? The promises made to Israel are no longer valid because it was based on the condition that they would keep my covenant. God's covenant was valid right past the time of the Messiah. Remember the other night we talked about that prophecy in Daniel 9? The first 490 years out of the 2300 long prophecy had to do with the probation of Israel. The last chance Israel would have. Another 5 centuries to return to God. Even though they had gone after other gods, God is saying, I'm going to give you one more chance. And that will be culminating with the very presence of Jesus himself. The Messiah himself will be right in your midst. If you are not going to be persuaded by the Messiah, nobody will be able to persuade you to surrender to God again. And sure enough, in the last 7 of those 490 years, the first half of that, the Messiah was among them. The last half of that, the disciples, the first believers in the New Testament, reached out to the nation of Israel until the last of the New Testament prophets by the name of Stephen was killed, just like many of the other ones had been previously. Israel was likened to a fig tree in the Old Testament. Hosea 9 verse 10 says, I saw your fathers as the first fruits of the fig tree in its first season. Israel failed to feed the nations with God's love and power. The nations were looking for a deliverer, for a Messiah. That's one of the reasons why the Magi traveled all the way to Palestine in order to look for that Messiah based on the Hebrew writings. A lot more people would have an interest in being introduced to the true God. And God had made Israel responsible for that, and Israel failed, even to the point that they rejected their own prince, Jesus Christ. That's why at the end of Jesus' ministry, we read that experience with that fig tree, remember? Jesus seeing a fig tree found nothing on it but leaves, and said to it, let no fruit grow on you ever again. Was that because Jesus was mad at the tree? How childish would that be? God doesn't do that. God doesn't say, well, you know, I didn't get to eat my breakfast, and so I'm going to curse the tree. No. The tree was a symbol of Israel, just like Hosea said. And so Jesus is looking at this tree, which is full of foliage, and in a fig tree, if you have leaves, you certainly have fruit, because the fruit comes before the leaves, unlike in most other fruit trees. And so he expected to find fruit in this single fig tree among a group of fig trees. The one that had leaves had promise, representing Israel among all the other nations. The only one that had promise where life could be found. But people would come to Israel and find nothing except legalism and rules. So Jesus said, you know what? Let no one come to you again because you have no fruit. You have no fruit. That must, you know, remember the words of Jesus in Matthew 23 when it says, you know, oh Jerusalem, Jerusalem, how many times I have sought to gather you like a hen gathers her chicks and you would not. I leave your temple, your house, to you desolate. I'm no longer going to be here. It must have been heartbreaking for Jesus to see that his people turned him down flat. And even after 490 years, they still would not return to him. Daniel 9:27 says he, Jesus, will confirm a covenant with many for 1 week. That last week, that 70th week of the prophecy. One last effort. And yet it was not enough. Because by the year 34 AD, 3.5 years after Jesus had been here, you find Stephen, as it is recorded in Acts 7, making his last appeal to the Sanhedrin, the council of the elders in Israel. You stiff-necked and uncircumcised in heart and ears, you always resist the Holy Spirit as your fathers did. And they killed him and silenced the last voice to the people of God. You see, from that point on, the Bible makes it very clear that it is no longer ethnic Israel, the Israel that the New Testament is talking about. The Israel the New Testament talks about now is spiritual Israel. It is an Israel of the heart, not born from Jewish blood, but born of Jesus Christ. Galatians 3:26, and there are many statements about that. For you are all sons of God, Paul says, through faith in Christ Jesus. You are all. For as many of you as were baptized into Christ have put on Christ. There is neither Jew nor Greek. There is neither slave nor free. There is neither male or female. For you are all in Christ Jesus. You, Jews and Gentiles, male and females, you. And if you are Christ's, this is very important, then you are Abraham's seed, you see. If you're Christ, you're true Jews. And heirs according to the promise. In other words, the promises made to Israel, which were not fulfilled because Israel broke the covenant, will be fulfilled with you. Romans 2:28. For he is not a Jew who is one outwardly, nor is circumcision that which is outward of the flesh, but he is a Jew who is one inwardly. In circumcision is that of the heart, in the spirit, not in the letter, whose praise is not from men but from God. The Jew of God, the Israel of God today, is the spiritual Israelite, whether he's a Jew or a Gentile. No matter where he is born, the one who has accepted Jesus Christ as their true Messiah. Jews shall be grafted again only if they believe in Jesus. A lot of people look in Romans 11 and say, well, it tells me there that all of the Jews will be saved. Open your Bibles to Romans 11, would you? The page is 1482. And people read 1483, top of 1483 in your study Bible. Verse 26, so all Israel will be saved. On the basis of that statement, and other misinterpreted statements, many people believe that the nation of Israel today will play a major role and that the Israelites will actually be saved at the end as a nation. As they were blessed in the past, they will be so in the future. But let's look at this for a moment. Go back to verse 19. Remember the second principle of prophetic interpretation or biblical interpretation? Context is paramount. You know, you cannot isolate a text without understanding its context. Verse 19. He is speaking to Gentiles because the Christians of the Church of Rome were Gentiles. For if the first, verse 19, you will say branches are broken off that I might be grafted in. Talking about the fact that the Israelites were the branches of the vine that were broken off because they rejected the Savior. You will say then, branches were broken off that I might be grafted in. Well said, Paul says. Because of unbelief they were broken off. Because of unbelief they were broken off. And you stand by faith. Do not be haughty by fear. In other words, don't say, okay, now I have status. They don't. You, Jew, Gentile has status. The Jew doesn't anymore. Don't be haughty, he says, but fear. For if God did not spare the natural branches, he may not spare you either. In other words, there is no guarantee based on your ethnic or any other reason. Verse 22, therefore consider the goodness and severity of God. On those who fell, severity, but towards you, goodness. In other words, he opened it up for the Gentiles to be part of God's people, right? Goodness. Otherwise, you also be cut off. Verse 23, they also, if they do not continue in unbelief, will be grafted in, but God is able to graft them in again. In other words, the Jews are not crossed out individually, but as they choose to come back, they will be grafted in. They do not have an innate right to be saved except as they surrender to Jesus Christ. And then they will be grafted in. In verse 24 we read, for if you were cut out of the olive tree, which is wild by nature, and were grafted contrary to nature into a cultivated olive tree, how much more will these who are natural branches be grafted into their own olive tree? So when God is when Paul says then, all Israel will be saved, he's not talking about ethnic Israel. He's talking about everyone who is grafted in. That is the context. And anybody who is grafted in is anybody who has said yes to Jesus. Jew, Gentile, anybody. In Hebrews 8:10, we're told, house of Israel, after those days, in the last days, what kind of a covenant will he have with the house of Israel? I will put my laws in their minds and write them on their hearts, and I will be their God, and they shall be my people. In other words, it is those who are following the commandments of God, the laws of God in their heart, the ones that are keeping God's covenant. It is not an innate right because I was born in a certain part of the world. The Jew of the New Testament is so by inward transformation, not by ethnic identity. And that is very important because there's a lot of misunderstanding about last day prophecies based on this misunderstanding, assuming that all of the promises in the Old Testament for the Jews apply to the Jews again. No, those were conditional prophecies. A lot of people think that those prophecies began to be fulfilled when the UN voted May 14, 1948, to establish the nation of Israel. It says that's the fulfillment of Old Testament prophecies that says that God will give you back the land. that will God will restore you back to the land. They think about 1948, the war of 1948, 1967, as examples of God's victory on behalf of the Jews. In fact, much, you know, we in our country, because we have a strong Christian

background who actually believes those prophecies to say those kinds of things. We have a political, international policy based on that view. And that's why it's very strong allies of Israel. It is for biblical reasons. But is that really what the Bible is saying? It's talking about that eventually there will be 144,000 Jews that will evangelize the world. Is that what the Bible is saying? Let's look at a little bit at the conditional nature of prophecy. This is very important because it is like saying, you know, it is like saying when you see yes, it's actually saying no. When you see no, it's actually saying yes. Would that be confusing? Absolutely. You can end up in the exactly opposite end. Genesis 17, verse 1 says, I am God Almighty, walk before me and be blameless. And I will make my covenant between me and you and multiply you exceedingly. So what's the promise? I will multiply you exceedingly. Walk before me. Walk before my covenant between you and me, right? But look at what happened. Turn in your Bibles to Jeremiah. Let's look at Jeremiah chapter 18. Jeremiah in the Old Testament, one of the most important Old Testament books, significant. Chapter 18, we'll read from verses 7 to 10. This is on page 972 of your study Bible. 18, verses 7 to 10. We read, the instant, look at how clear God is. The instant I speak concerning a nation and concerning a kingdom to pluck up, to pull down, and to destroy it, if that nation against whom I have spoken turns from its evil, I will relent of the disaster that I thought to bring upon it. You see the conditional nature of that prophecy? In other words, I'm going to bring you down, but if you repent, I won't. Is that what it's saying? Did we just read that? Verse 9, and the instant I speak concerning a nation and concerning a kingdom to build and to plant it, so that's a positive thing, if it does evil in my sight, so that it does not obey my voice, then I will relent concerning the good with which I said I would benefit it. Now therefore, speak to the men of Judah and to the inhabitants of Jerusalem, saying, thus says the Lord, behold, I am fashioning a disaster and devising a plan against you. Return now, everyone, from his evil way and make your ways and your doings good. In other words, I made all these promises to you, but the problem is you are breaking my covenant, and so I will not be able to fulfill those promises with you because they were on condition that you would follow me, you would obey my laws, you would follow my covenant. In the previous page, chapter 17, verse 24 and 25, it shall be, if you heed me carefully, says the Lord, to bring no burden through the gates of the city on the Sabbath day, but to hallow the Sabbath day, to do no work in it, then shall enter the gates of the city kings and princes, sitting on the throne of David, riding in chariots and on horses. They and their princes, accompanied by the men of Judah and the inhabitants of Jerusalem, and this city shall remain how long? Well, a lot of people misunderstand that and say, well, you see, the temple will need to be rebuilt again. The city of Jerusalem will be the great city that it once was. The presence of God and the Davidic king will be there again. But the problem is, we just read it. The problem is, I will have you do that. But the problem is, you broke my Sabbath. Because the Jews kept it only perfunctorily. They kept the seventh day, but in their hearts they were not surrendered. Remember that faith relation principle we talked about a week ago? And so the promises made to Israel could not be applied to ethnic Israel and can only be applied to those who are circumcised of heart. In other words, to those who are following God, who are accepting Jesus Christ, who are surrendered to Him. A lot of those promises,
didn't have to do with later Israel. It had to do with Israel's deliverance from Babylonian captivity. I will bring you back to the land. I will bring you back. That Jerusalem will be rebuilt. If you look at it in the context, it is not talking about 21st century. It's talking about what happens right after the Babylonian captivity, about going back from the exile when they were freed after 70 years of captivity. But people simply push that to the very end and apply that. Lack of context. What does this have to do with the rapture of the church? Well, it's important to understand, because a lot of what people understand about Israel leads us to understand this whole scenario about the rapture of the church and the secret rapture. We talked about Edward Irving before. Edward Irving was a Scottish minister who had an intense interest in last day prophecy. Remember that I mentioned to you Rivera, who was a Jesuit scholar, a leading member of the Counter-Reformation in the 16th century, when the Protestant Reformation, the Luther and the Calvins and all of them started saying that the beast is the papacy. They said, well, wait a minute, the Antichrist or the beast is the papacy. No, let's fend that off. And they came up, Rivera came up with a concept called futurism that said that if you read the book of Revelation, not historically, but if you read it assuming that everything there from chapter 4 on is to be fulfilled in the very end of time, it is impossible to pin the label of Antichrist or beast to the Pope, because that's not the last days. So that is how they weren't around that. Well, that died for a couple hundred years. In other words, it wasn't preeminent, and it was an obscure theological teaching until Irving started reading some of those documents, and they said, whoa, this is a neat idea. I like this. He was interested in last day events. He translated Manuel de la Cunza's Coming of the Messiah in Glory and Majesty. He was also a Jesuit. He had some good things to say in that book, talking about the coming of the Lord Jesus. But the book was filled with futurist concepts also, just like Rivera had taught them 200 years before. Irving's church also was fairly charismatic. People were speaking in tongues and slain in the spirit, which is quite an unusual phenomenon, because the Pentecostal movement wouldn't start for another 100 years. One of those girls, one of the members, a 16-year-old girl by the name of Margaret MacDonald, had a vision. And she said that God was preparing a special rapture of the church before the Lord Jesus comes. Now, this is the very first evidence we have in history of the concept of a secret rapture before the coming of Christ. I've searched into this. I don't know of any other previous precedent than this. That's interesting, coming from a 16-year-old girl who has a vision. This doesn't come from theologian studies. Well, they got the idea, they shared that, they thought there would be an interesting concept in 1831. Then in 1833, they shared these new concepts in Dublin conferences with other ministers, including John Nelson Darby. John Nelson Darby is a well-known name in dispensationalism. Dispensationalism became known as the school of thought behind this end time scenario. Darby was a smart man who read the Bible, and he agreed with the futurist concepts of the Jesuit Rivera, even though he was a Protestant, and started sharing that with other people. He reconfigured the role of Israel for an end time scenario. He's the one that started thinking about the 144,000 being at the end, that started thinking that the tribulation would be, would not affect the church, and that the church would be taken up to heaven before the tribulation. He divided history into 7 dispensations, each showing a different way God deals with people, but in regards to their salvation. But we know clearly the Bible doesn't teach that. The Bible doesn't say that certain people in this
period of time will be saved in a different way than

I give this lamb as my substitute. Representing Jesus Christ, my substitute. So those seven dispensations were carefully elaborated. The Scofield Bible in 1909 became a major tool that finally, this is less than 100 years ago, that finally popularized this whole concept known as dispensationalism. In Scofield, the Scofield Bible notes, in many good Bible reading, Bible believing, Bible studying Christians have the Scofield Bible. And the notes are thoroughly dispensationalist. And they say that in these dispensationals, you get to the dispensation of the church, which is the sixth one. And then all of a sudden, there's a gap between that one and the last dispensation. In that church, the church is taken up to heaven. The problem is, that's an interesting theory. It is an interesting theory. But it is not biblical. It just does not stand the scrutiny of Scripture. Dispensationalists doesn't, even though the great majority of Christians today, particularly evangelical Christians, believe in some form of dispensationalism. What was written for the Jews, they say, had no direct application to the church. They separate the church and the Jews. And they said the Jews, the promises made to the Jews in the Old Testament will be fulfilled to the Jews in the New Testament. And the church is something that is sort of in between. It's like, you know, a waiting period that led to pre-tribulation secret rapture of the church scenario. And so you have the church is in parenthesis in the history of God's salvation. There is Israel and there's Israel. And the church is sort of snuck right in between. But it is separate from the people of God before and after. That's why the gap theory in Daniel 9, the 69 weeks, but then they said the 70th week is not fulfilled back in the rest with the rest of the time. It is fulfilled 2,000 years later. On what basis? Not on any biblical basis. There is the rapture that includes the tribulation. And then there is the visible second coming. It split the second coming with the tribulation. So we're really talking about two second comings. One that is a secret rapture where the church is taken to heaven. Jesus does not appear, but the church disappears to heaven. And then Jesus will show up in the second coming. And so the question is begged, what does the Bible say really about all this? Here's a graph that kind of explains that. Talking about the covenant with Abraham. The 69 weeks, which is based on Daniel 9. That leads up all the way to the crucifixion and resurrection. So far, so good. So far, so good. But then all of a sudden, mysteriously, there's this gap. It doesn't finish that prophecy. There's a gap. And during that gap, the church is raptured. And then there is the seven-year tribulation, finishing the 70th week of Daniel 9. And then Jesus comes, beginning the 1,000 years. Some of that is based on this statement in Matthew that says, one will be taken, one will be left. The rapture, one will be taken, one will be taken, one will be left. Well, let's look at that. Matthew 24, verse 37. As the days of Noah were, so also will the coming of the Son of Man be. Then two men will be in the field, one will be taken and the other one left. Two women shall be grinding at the mill, one will be taken and the other one left. Well, what can we learn from that? We can learn, most certainly, that there's only going to be two kinds of people when the Lord comes. Some will be taken, some will be left. That's very clear. But it harks back to the time of the flood, where there were also two kinds of people only. The great majority were left to die, then eight of them were taken. Those taken were not taken secretly, however. They were not taken before the flood came. They were taken.

0: taken when, that door was open until the last possible opportunity for people to come into the ark. And they didn't want to. They chose not to. Therefore, they were left to perish. They also allude to Revelation chapter 3, verse 10, that reads, I will also keep you from the hour of tribulation. They think this is in reference to the 7-year tribulation, which shall come upon the world. Sure enough, there is a time of tribulation that shall come upon the world, but this is not the one. Why? Because this is talking about the Philadelphian church, and there is one more church left. In other words, this cannot be talking about the very end of time, but sometime before that. Not an end time reference. The Laodicean church is still to follow. So that is a misunderstanding. Much of this has become popular because of Hal Lindsey's 1970, The Late Great Planet Earth, where he predicted, based on what happened with Israel in 1948, he predicted, for instance, that Jesus would come or the secret rapture will take place in 1981. And then he said, no, it's got to be in 1988, because one generation is 40 years, and that it's 1941, 1948, 40 years, 1988. Of course, that didn't happen. But it's fascinating reading. And a lot of people believe it. In fact, more so, the Left Behind series, which has become so popular. And a lot of people who do not read the Bible, or who do not read it very carefully, their entire end time understanding is based on what they have read in these novels or seen in the movies. Tim LaHaye and Jerry Jenkins, excellent writing too. I have them, I read them. It's fascinating stuff, but it's a novel. And people think they're reading scripture in it. So here's the question. How will it all end? How will it all end? What is the truth? When does Jesus come? How does he come? How is this going to apply? Is it true that there's going to be a secret rapture? Does the Bible talk about a rapture at all? Let's read what the Bible says. 1 Thessalonians 4:16. For the Lord himself will descend from heaven with a shout, with the voice of an archangel, and with the trumpet of God, and the dead in Christ will rise first. Then we who are alive and remain shall be caught up. The word rapture comes from the Latin, which is the same equivalent as being caught up, by the way. So this is the Bible does talk about a rapture. This is the one verse. Shall be caught up, shall be raptured together with them in the clouds to meet the Lord in the air. But you notice that there's nothing secret about this. It says that he will come himself with the voice of the archangel, the trumpet of God. We who are alive are going to be caught up together. Huh? We're going to meet those who were raised from the dead. I mean, there's nothing secret about this. This is a big affair. Thus we shall always be with the Lord. The rapture is not... rapture is at the coming of Christ. The rapture is not before the coming of Christ. The rapture is at the coming of Christ. The second coming. There's no two comings. There's no disappearance of the church and then coming of Christ. There is coming of Christ when the church goes. That's what the Bible teaches very clearly. So the coming of Christ will not be in secret. In fact, the Bible seems to go through pains to explain that his coming is going to be a major event, not to be missed by a single person. CNN will not have to dig out and say, okay, where in the world are the news about that? It's going to be so obvious. God's end time plan is revealed in the Bible. So I'll give you 7 proofs. 7 things the Bible says about how Jesus will come. Number 1, Christ's coming will be a literal event. A literal event. The real thing. 1 Thessalonians 4:16, the Lord himself will descend from heaven. He's not going to send invisible angels to get us from here. The Lord himself will descend from heaven. Acts 1:11, the same Jesus who was taken up from you into heaven will so come in like manner as you saw him go into heaven. That's what the two angels told the people, the disciples of Jesus, when they saw Jesus go up to heaven. Right? They says, what? The same Jesus. The same Jesus. Literal. In the same manner. What manner was that? He was raised before them. They saw him go up in the clouds. That means we will see him come down in the clouds. That's what plain English says. This, like the same manner. Secondly, Christ's coming will be a personal event. Not impersonal, snatched away before the end of the world. John 14, verse 1, Jesus says, let not your heart be troubled. You believe in God, believe also in me. My Father's house are many mansions. If it were not so, I would have told you. I go to prepare a place for you. I will come again and receive you to myself, that where I am, there you may be also. I think I mentioned to you in the past that this is lover's language. This is what a groom would say to his bride on the day that they would pledge to be married. This is what he would say. I am going to marry you. I am going to my Father's house. I am going to add to my Father's house so that that would become yours and mine. And when I'm finished with that work, I will come back, marry you, so that where I am, you may be also. That is exactly what these guys said. And that's what Jesus said to his disciples, saying, I love you. I want you to be with me. I'm going to my Father's house, but I'm coming back so that you can be with me when I come back to get you. Christ's coming will be a visible event, not invisible in secret. Revelation 1:7 makes it so clear. Behold, he is coming with clouds, and every eye will see him, even they who pierced him. How many eyes? Every eye. Every eye. Somehow, everybody's going to see. Perhaps the coming of Christ will take at least 24-hour rotation period so that everybody in the world will be able to see him come. Every eye will see him. Matthew 24, verse 27. For as the lightning comes from the east and flashes to the west, so also will be the coming of the Son of Man. And lightning, when lightning is out there, you know, we're speaking live from Music City here, Tennessee. And Tennessee knows about storms. And we know about lightning, don't we? Yes, and when that lightning, even if you're out in the porch taking a little nap and there's lightning, you can see right through your eyelids, right? Yeah, that's not imperceptible. That's a very right there in your face type thing. So God says, I'm going to make it very notorious, my coming. Fourth, Christ's coming will be an audible event. An audible event, not secret. The Lord himself will descend from heaven with a shout, with a voice of the archangel, with the trumpet of God. Now those things assume loudness, right? A trumpet, a shout, the voice of the archangel. 2 Peter chapter 3, verse 10. The day of the Lord will come as a thief in the night. In other words, suddenly. In which the heavens will pass away with a great what? Noise. Yes, because the world will be getting destroyed as Jesus comes. The world is collapsing. Christ's coming will be a dramatic event. It will be a dramatic event. So not a out of the way place. Remember what Jesus said. He says, if they say to you, Jesus is here in the desert, or he's in the inner chambers, do not go to see it. It is not true. In other words, Jesus is not going to show up secretly. Jesus is not going to appear And then suddenly a few people will find out. No, everybody will know. Everybody will know. I remember when I was at college, I was a senior in college. I hesitate to tell you what year that was. Anyway, it was in 1980, and I was in college in Southern California. And I remember I came out, I lived in a dorm that was seven stories high. I came out Sunday to read the paper, the LA Times, big thick paper, you know. The LA Times for Sunday is as big as an encyclopedia. I said, I'll get out now, earlier before the guys get to it, because there was one paper per floor. And sure enough, in the back of that paper, big, bold, black letters, Jesus is here. And I said, oh, well, I'm glad that you're letting me know about that. And then it described a place in the desert, in the California desert, where you could go and meet him. And immediately I thought, man, I'm glad I know what the Bible says about that. I don't know who it was, and I don't know what else happened with that. But clearly it wasn't Jesus, because the Bible tells me how Jesus is going to come. And it's not going to be because the LA Times is going to tell me Jesus is here, by the way. It's going to be a dramatic, major, loud, visible, glorious event. So, a dramatic event, Matthew 24, verse 30. Then the sign of the Son of Man will appear in heaven, and then all the tribes of the earth will mourn. And they will see the Son of Man coming in the clouds of the heaven with power and great glory. Can you imagine all the angels of heaven? I mean, they wanted, this is a big deal, this is a big deal. The angels have been waiting for thousands of years to see this race redeemed. Don't you think they want to go? If God were to say, no, you stay. No, please let me go. I've been working with this guy, Ron. Man, he's a hard guy. I've been working. I want to see his face when they see you, Jesus. A glorious, dramatic event. Revelation 6, verse 14 says, then the sky receded as a scroll when it is rolled up, and every mountain and island was moved out of its place. This is a major event. Everything is going to be happening at the same time. There were noises and thunderings and lightnings, and there was a great earthquake, such a mighty and great earthquake as had not occurred since men were on the earth. That's not a back out of the way thing. Not at all. Jesus' coming will be a climactic event. It's the epitome of people's experience. 2 Peter chapter 3, verse 10. The day of the Lord will come as a thief in the night, suddenly, unexpectedly, in which the heavens will pass away with a great noise, and the elements will melt with fervent heat. Both the earth and the works that are in it will be burnt up. Whoa. 1 Corinthians 15, 51. Here's the good news of that. Behold, I tell you a mystery. We shall not all sleep. In other words, we will not all be dead by the time he comes, but we shall all be changed in a moment, in the twinkling of an eye, at the last trumpet. That's code for the coming of Christ, at the last trumpet. For the trumpet will sound, and the dead will be raised incorruptible, and we shall be changed. For this corruptible must put on incorruption, and this mortal must put on immortality. Blessed and holy, Revelation 26 says, is he who has part in the first resurrection. That is the one that was just described. Over such, the second death has no power. We'll talk more about that next week. The second coming of Christ will be a joyous event. A joyous event. Paul said, I'm looking for the blessed hope and glorious appearing of our great God and Savior, Jesus Christ. And in Isaiah, we're told, behold, this is our God. We have waited for him, and he will save us. This is the Lord. We have waited for him. We will be glad and rejoice in his salvation. At the time of the end, there will be only two kinds of people. Those who will have served God by worshiping
1: the Creator. Those who will end up worshiping the beast in his image, whether by choice or by neglect. And when the Lord Jesus comes, those who have been faithful to the Lord Jesus will say, "This is our God. We have waited for him. I can't wait to go." But those who have not will recognize that the Bible was true in what it said. And they will want for the rocks and the mountains to fall on them, because they will say, "Who shall be able to stand in front of the Lamb?" Well, I'll tell you who. Those who have surrendered all to the Lamb. Those who have chosen to follow the Lamb. Those who have accepted the ministry of the Lamb. Those who have been grateful for his work in their lives. So the question to you and me today is, are you ready for Jesus to come? Is this something that warms your embers? Is this something that motivates you in your walk with the Lord Jesus? Or is this something that frightens you? Or is this something that leaves you indifferent? We are never indifferent to the things that really matter to us. Have you noticed that? When I was a kid, I liked to play, you know, sports, and I was involved in a number of them, and I was quite good at volleyball. Yeah, we played that. I was actually good. I really was good. Even though I was not very tall, but I jumped very high. And if I had to choose between a chemistry test study and volleyball with my friends, there was no contest. Out I went. You know, I could always study chemistry at 3 o'clock in the morning. But my point here is, whatever really interests you, you will pay attention to. If Jesus is what interests you, you will say, "I want him to come. I want to go with him. I want to be ready to do so."
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3: Homeschoolers in California woke up this year to a much more unusual state of affairs. HSLDA President Mike Smith and Mike Ferris exposed the surprise appeals court ruling that started this year's major battle over homeschooling on today's Homeschool Heartbeat.
4: For our listeners who aren't familiar with the history of the California Court of Appeals decision upholding the legality of homeschooling in California, Mike, would you fill them in on what happened?
5: In a case involving one particular family from Southern California, the Court of Appeal in Los Angeles had decided that homeschooling was not legal in California. Now, they had relied on two decisions from many years ago. Principally, they had relied on a decision from the 1950s, and then secondarily, another case, Turner and Shenner, the two case names, from the 1960s. Based on those two cases, they concluded that you couldn't homeschool your kids in California, that the private school route was not a valid method of homeschooling, and they didn't look at any of the things that had happened in the interim. So the problem was is they relied on 40 and 50-year-old interpretations and not what was going on in California. So it was a disastrous opinion that caused alarm all across the country, but particularly among homeschoolers in California.
4: Well, we're certainly glad they finally got it right. And until next time, I'm Mike Smith.
3: Homeschool Legal Defense Association's newsletter, The Homeschool Court Report, keeps you up to date on what's happening in legislatures and courtrooms around the nation, and reports on the latest studies and federal legislation affecting homeschoolers. 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
6: Nothing disturbs a satisfied heart more quickly than fear. I'm Jill Briscoe, and these are Timely Truths. In addition to being a thief and a murderer, the devil is also a fearmonger. As believers, some miss God's promised joy and peace because they're always waiting the other shoe to drop. There's an uneasy feeling something terrible is about to happen. And that's not a normal reaction. While we know such potentials are out there, fear manifests itself in worry. Anxiety easily takes over our spirit. Have you noticed? All of this can lead to depression. The devil's goals are reached when we allow the spirit of fear to permeate our lives. The scripture assures us, "For God did not give us a spirit of timidity or fear, but a spirit of power, of love, and of self-discipline." Accept these gracious gifts from your loving Heavenly Father.
0: We spend a lot of time working on the interior designs of our home. And I would also say we spend a lot of time working on the exterior of our homes. I certainly do. We change things around on the inside. Man, there's one of our office employees. She puts pictures on the side. She puts them upside down. She puts them crossways. I mean, it's unbelievable. She's always working on the inside of her house. I like to go there and change them around just to drive her nuts. And I'm one of those guys that like to spend a lot of time working on the outside of my home. I mow the lawns at an angle. You'd go crazy if you had to follow my lawnmower because I want it just perfect, like a golf course. And you know what I've discovered? Many of us spend a lot of time on the interior and the exterior and never really deal with the relationships. We never talk about the stuff that really matters because we're so busy working on our homes. I'm Dan Seaborn from Winning at Home, and you're listening to today's Family Moment. I often think if Christ could come into our homes, I don't even think he'd pay much attention to the exterior or the interior. He'd go straight to the relationships. He'd ask us, how are we doing making changes there? How are we rearranging some of that furniture in the family? And I would tell you today, to be a home that's winning and growing means that your relationships are growing as well. So make some adjustments if you need to. Be willing to paint over some things that maybe need to be forgiven, if you know what I mean. And go forward so you can win as a family. 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WAH stands for Winning at Home, 1-888-WAH-TEAM. We also have several counselors who are on staff, and sometimes if you need that additional help, you can call us, and we'll try to give you our best insight and guidance as our counselors seek the Lord with you. So again, thank you for listening to today's Family Moment.
7: 1 Timothy 2. I exhort, therefore, that first of all, supplications, prayers, intercessions, and giving of thanks be made for all men, for kings and for all that are in authority, that we may lead a quiet and peaceable life in all godliness and honesty. For this is good and acceptable in the sight of God our Savior, who will have all men to be saved and to come unto the knowledge of the truth. For there is one God and one mediator between God and men, the man Christ Jesus, who gave himself a ransom for all, to be testified in due time. Whereunto I am ordained a preacher and an apostle, I speak the truth in Christ and lie not, a teacher of the Gentiles in faith and verity. I will therefore that men pray everywhere, lifting up holy hands without wrath and doubting. In like manner also that women adorn themselves in modest apparel, with shamefacedness and sobriety, not with broided hair or gold or pearls or gray, but which becometh women professing godliness with good works. Let the woman learn in silence with all subjection, but I suffer not a woman to teach, nor to usurp authority over the man, but to be in silence. For Adam was first formed, then Eve. And Adam was not deceived, but the woman being deceived was in the transgression. Notwithstanding, she shall be saved in childbearing, if they continue in faith and charity and holiness with sobriety.
8: And behold, they brought to him a man sick of the palsy, lying on a bed. And Jesus, seeing their faith, said unto the sick of the palsy, Son, be of good cheer, thy sins be forgiven thee. And behold, certain of the scribes said within themselves, This man blasphemeth. And Jesus, knowing their thoughts, said, Wherefore think ye evil in your hearts? For whither is easier to say, Thy sins be forgiven thee? Or to say, Arise and walk. But that ye may know that the Son of Man hath power on earth to forgive sins, then saith he to the sick of the palsy, Arise, take up thy bed, and go into thine house. Let your light so shine before men that they may see your good works and glorify your Father which is in heaven.
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13: Have you ever had somebody come over to your house and say, go to town with me, or go somewhere with me, and you said, well, if the Lord's willing. Just exactly what do you mean? When you say, well, this is the Lord's will, how can I know that it's God's will? Tonight, we want to take a look at the subject of the will of God. How to know God's will. How can I know God's will for my life as an individual? How can I know that? Many, many people would like to know what the Lord wants them to do. Have so many people say, well, if I just knew what God wanted me to do. And I see and hear a great number of people that use the phrase, it's the will of God. Let me give you an illustration. Let's say that there's a doctor. His wife is sick. She has a very serious disease. He takes her to the very best medical help in the world. They treat her with the very latest medicine. They do everything that medical science can do to heal her. But in spite of everything they do, the doctor's wife dies. And at the funeral service, somebody says to him, well, it was just the Lord's will. You mean all this time and all the money that this doctor has spent on trying to cure his wife, all this time he was fighting the will of God? Is that what's happening here? Just what do we mean when we say it's the will of God? And as I mentioned last night, here is a mother who has just lost her baby. And they're having a funeral service and somebody says to that young mother, it's the will of God. Is that God's will? I want you to listen to a text with me. Matthew 18, verse 14. Even so, it is not the will of your Father who is in heaven that one of these little ones should perish. No, that's not God's will. So we need to understand clearly, and we're going to spend a little time tonight establishing what we mean when we say it's the will of God. We're going to look at the will of God just for a few minutes, and then we're going to take a look and see how you and I can know God's will for our life. That's what we're going to do. To begin with, I would like to say that you have to look at the will of God in basically three aspects. You've got to look at the will of God in the sense of the intentional will of God. What was the intentional will of God? For instance, let's take in the case of his son, Jesus Christ. If you pick up the Bible and you read it, it was God's intentional will. Follow me carefully tonight. Very carefully. If you read the scripture, it was God's intentional will that his son come to this earth. That was his intentional will. It was God's intentional will that his son die in order that you and I might be saved. That was God's intentional will. Because as I have told you all along, there could not be any salvation without the shedding of blood. And therefore his son must come and die. That was God's intentional will. It was God's intentional will that the Jewish people were to accept his son. That they were to become God's ambassadors to the whole world. That was God's intentional will, that through the Jewish people, they were to take the gospel of Jesus Christ to the whole world. That was God's intentional will. But he came. But the Jewish people didn't accept him. They rejected him. Listen to what the scripture says about it. Oh, Jerusalem, Jerusalem, the one who kills the prophets and stones those who are sent to her. How often I wanted to gather your children together as a hen gathers her chicks under her wings, and you were not willing. Now, that was not what they wanted to do. They went against the intentional will of God. They were not willing to go along with it. And because they were not willing, we find certain things begin to change. Now, you're going to have to follow me very carefully at this point or you'll misunderstand me. And I don't want you misunderstanding me. You see, it was God's intentional will that his son come to this earth, that his son die for your sins and mine. But it was not God's intentional will that his son die by crucifixion. Now I stirred up your pure mind, didn't I? No, it wasn't God's intentional will that Jesus die by crucifixion. Notice what it says here in the book of Isaiah. He was opposed and he was afflicted. Or oppressed, he was oppressed and he was afflicted. Yet he opened not his mouth. He was led as a lamb to the slaughter, and as a sheep before his shearer is silent, so he opened not his mouth. He was taken from prison and from judgment, and who shall declare his generation? For he was cut off from the land of the living. For the transgression of my people he was stricken. You see, the scripture talks about Jesus dying as the lamb, didn't we? Night before. You find example after example through the Word of God that Jesus was to die like the lamb. You remember a man by the name of Abraham? And God told Abraham, take your son, Abraham, and take him up to Mount Moriah, and there offer him as a sacrifice unto me. He was to place that son on the altar. Now, when Abraham took that son, Isaac, up there and was ready to offer him, who do you think that typified? Yes, it typified Jesus Christ. That's what it represented. And Abraham got his son up there, and here he's about ready to take the life of his son when an angel comes and stays his hand and says that there is a ram over there in the thicket and to offer that ram. By the way, I don't have time to go into it tonight. But where Abraham offered Isaac, or was going to offer Isaac, that's the exact place that the Jewish people believed that the altar of sacrifice in the temple was. You see, the temple's built on Mount Moriah. I believe it's the same place. And so you find all the offering of the lamb down through the ages after they took that lamb and offered it. It pointed to the Messiah, the day he would come. It also represented the way he would die. Now, don't misunderstand me. I'm not saying he didn't have to die. He had to die, folks. But he didn't necessarily have to die by crucifixion. But instead of them accepting him, They rejected him. They refused to accept him. And you find, because of that, that brings us to what we're going to call tonight the circumstances.

substantial will of God. God's intention, God's plan was his son would come, that he would die, that the Jewish people would accept him, that they would accept him as the Messiah, and they would take the message of God's love to the whole world. That was God's intention. But instead of doing that, they rejected Jesus Christ. Now, since they have rejected him, that brings us to the circumstantial will of God. All right. Matthew 26, verse 39, he went a little farther, fell on his face and prayed, saying, Oh, my Father, if it is possible, let this cup pass from me. Nevertheless, not as, what? I will, but as you will. Christ, under those circumstances, the fact that they have rejected him, he can see the cross coming. He can see that they're going to crucify him. He understands where it's going, and he says, Father, not my will, but your will. Under those circumstances, it now becomes the Father's will that Jesus die by crucifixion. The circumstantial will of God. They've rejected him. So he's going to let his son die on the cross. They take him to Pilate's judgment hall. He's tried. And the people yell, Crucify him! Crucify him! Let his blood be upon us and upon our children. And he's taken out to Golgotha. And they crucify the Son of God. That's the circumstantial will of God, that he die that way. Wasn't God's intention, but under those circumstances, he said yes. And so his son is taken out there and he's crucified. And that brings us to what we're going to call the ultimate will of God. Now you see, God's intention was that he come, son come here, that he be accepted by the Jewish people, that they would become God's representatives to the whole earth, that they would spread the gospel to the whole world. That was his intentions, that his son would die. Not necessarily by crucifixion, and don't mix it up, friends. Just because it was not his intention that Christ died by crucifixion doesn't mean that he couldn't see that it was going to happen. I mean, he could see what was going to happen, but he certainly didn't tell them they had to do that. But since they rejected him, didn't accept him, under those circumstances now, it becomes the Father's will that he die by crucifixion. Now, what was the purpose? What was the purpose in God sending his son to save you and me, right? That was God's purpose. Therefore, you, listen carefully, you or anyone else, myself included, we can defeat the intentional will of God. You see, it's God's intentional will that every last one of you here in this room be saved. That lies within your hands to defeat that if you want to. That's within your hands. But one thing that cannot be defeated is the ultimate will of God. See, God's ultimate will was that mankind be saved. They rejected him, but he died on the cross and he secured your salvation and mine. God's ultimate will was carried out, and that's why it says here in Job 42:2, I know that you can do everything and that no purpose of yours can be withheld from you. God's ultimate will be carried out. So when you and I are saying, well, that's the will of God, we need to take a close look, whether we're talking about the intentional will, or whether we're talking about the circumstantial will, or whether we're talking about the ultimate will of God. Now, let's take some time to look at how you and I can know
God's will for our lives. How does God show us His will? In the book of James, it has this to say. Come now, you who say today or tomorrow we will go to such and such a city, spend a year there, buy, sell, and make a profit. Whereas you do not know what will happen tomorrow. For what is your life? It is even a vapor that appears for a little time and then vanishes away. Instead, you ought to say, if the Lord will, we shall live and do this or that. You see, I definitely must place myself within the will of God, and as I do that, God will show me His will. How does God show us His will? I'm going to share some ways that God shows His will to you. One thing you're going to have to do, if you're going to know God's will for your life, friend, you're going to have a relationship with Him. Can't know God's will for your life if you don't have a relationship with Him. I find people that accept the Lord Jesus Christ and they never spend any time talking to Him, they never spend any time reading His Word, there's no relationship there, and yet they want to know God's will for their life. Won't happen. If you're not spending any time with Him, you won't know His will for your life. Says this clearly, but the natural man does not receive the things of the Spirit of God, for they are foolishness to him, nor can he know them because they are spiritually discerned. To the natural man who doesn't know the Lord Jesus Christ, I can tell you a lot of the things that Christian people do are foolishness to him. He doesn't understand it, he doesn't believe it, he doesn't see any sense in it. But to the person who has a relationship with Jesus Christ, different story altogether. For instance, sometimes when someone dies, I can think of a number of cases where people have called me up and asked me if I would have the funeral service, and I've gone over and visited with the family, and as we are making the funeral arrangements, one of the family will speak up and say that the person who had died would like to have this in the service. And I've said to them, how do you know that? And they say, well, because I knew them. You see, they had a relationship. They knew that person. They knew what they liked. There was a relationship there. And so if you and I are going to know God's will for our life, you're going to have a relationship, friend. It's necessary. It's required. Christ had that kind of relationship with His Father. Now, I want to tell you something. No preacher, put this down in your little black book. Don't forget it. No preacher, no doctor, no teacher, no psychiatrist, no psychologist can tell you God's will for your life. That is strictly a personal thing. Totally. Now, you may have a good preacher, you may have a good minister, you may have good Christian friends, and they may give you some good advice, but they cannot tell you God's will for your life. Can't do that. That has to be between you and the Lord. That's what it says here. He says, behold, I stand at the door and knock. If anyone hears my voice and opens the door, I will come into him and dine with him, and he with me. That is a personal relationship between you and the Lord Jesus Christ. And for you to know His will, you must develop that relationship. He had that kind of relationship with His Father. And He said, Abba, Father, all things are possible for you. Take this cup away from me. Nevertheless, not what I will, but what you will. See, He had a relationship with His Father where He said, from all I can see, I don't see anything out there except a trial. I don't see anything out there except a cross. I don't see anything out there but death. I don't see anything out there but separation. But Father, I trust you. Not what I will, but what you will. So to the Christian, if you're going to know God's will for your life,
I must put my life in his hands. That's required. That's why it says here in Romans 8:28, we know that how much? All things work together for good to those who love God, to those who are called according to his purpose. Now, I want to get something real clear tonight. I run on a lot of people that don't trust the Lord. I'm talking about Christian people. I'm not talking about people that don't know the Lord Jesus Christ. I'm not talking about people out in the world. I'm talking about people that are in churches who claim to be followers of Jesus Christ that don't trust him. I have people say, well, Brother Cox, if I would do that, what would happen to me? Now, I want to tell you, and I want you to get it real clear tonight, the will of God for you is never unpleasant, unhappy, or evil. Never. Just decide that once and for eternity that God doesn't will bad things on you. Well, I have people that seem to think that the Lord takes pleasure in tormenting them. He just doesn't do that. God's will for you is not unpleasant. It's not evil. It's not unhappy. God's will for you is love, joy, peace. That's God's will. I can tell you right now, you don't read anything about it being bad in the fruits of the Spirit, do you? No, the fruits of the Spirit are love and joy and peace and long-suffering and gentleness. Those are good things, not bad things. You can safely, safely place your life in the hands of Jesus Christ. That you can do. I've seen people come right to the very point of decision. In meetings, I've talked to them and I've seen them come right to the point of turning their life over to Jesus Christ. And they said, but Brother Cox, if I would do that, what's going to happen to my family? I have some teenage children and they haven't accepted the Lord and they think I'm crazy. And I've had them say, Brother Cox, if I accept the Lord, I'm going to lose my job. And they worry about this, and finally I've seen them make a decision to do it, not do it, to go against the Lord. And 10 years later, I'd see those people, and they'd say to me, I wish that back then I had done what I should have. It didn't help them one bit not making that decision. In fact, they were worse off than if they had made the decision. The Lord Jesus Christ is not going to do anything, dear friend, but bless you. That he is going to do. And so I hope that as you consider God's will settle in your mind, it's something that you can trust, something that you can put your confidence in, it's something that you can enjoy. God loves you. No other way. It says, but seek ye first the kingdom of God and his righteousness, and all these things will be added to you. What is all these things? Have you ever read it? What is all these things? Do you know? Well, read it in Matthew, the 6th chapter. It's food, it's shelter, it's clothing. That's what he's talking about. He said, seek first the kingdom of God, and I'll add all these things to you. So, I'm pleading with you tonight. If you want to know God's will for your life, have a relationship with him. It'll make all the difference in the world. Now, another way that we know God's will for our life is through this book. See, that's what he put it. It's letters. It's God's message to you and I. And I need to get the book out, and I need to spend some time in it. I need to read it. You know, I can't be like the old boy. That his way of reading God's word was that each morning he got up and he let it fall open, and the first text his eyes fell upon, that was his inspiration for the day. So he got up this morning and took his Bible and it fell open, and the first text his eyes fell on said, Judas went and hung himself. You know, and that just wasn't too inspiring. And so he closed it up and let it fall open again, and the next text he read said, go do thou likewise. Now, what I'm trying to tell you tonight is that's not the way to spend time in God's Word.
I need to get into the book and study it and read it and find out what it's talking about. Your word is a lamp to my feet, a light to my path. Dear friend, if you're going to know God's will, you're going to have to spend some time in the book. You can't ignore the book. You've got to take it off the shelf. You've got to get it out of the closet. You've got to get it out of the cedar chest. You're going to have to spend some time in it. You're going to have to make some time for it. As you read the book, God's will for you will become very clear. You ever read in scripture about this young king Josiah? Josiah's father, his grandfather, his great-grandfather were all kings of Israel, and they were terrible. I mean, they were a sorry lot. They didn't follow the Lord. They went contrary to the Lord. And I don't know what happened, but Josiah's father died when he was 9 years old, and he was the heir to the throne, and they made him the king. 9 years old. But for some reason, this boy's heart was tender. He loved the Lord. His father and grandfather and all of them had been so bad that they had destroyed the scrolls, the writing of Scripture. They had nailed up the sanctuary. There was no priest around. It was a terrible situation. And he got some of the priests back, and one day one of the priests was digging around in the ruins of the sanctuary, and he found the scroll. And he brought it in to Josiah and read it to him. And as he was reading the scroll to him, that young king understood exactly what God wanted him to do, because this is what it says. 2 Chronicles 34:33, thus Josiah removed all the abominations from all the country that belonged to the children of Israel, made all who were present in Israel diligently serve the Lord their God. All his days they did not depart from following the Lord, the God of their fathers. I mean, he understood as they read that scroll to him that having those idols out there in the land and worshiping those idols needed to be done away with. And he got rid of them, and they turned back to God. You see, he understood God's will as he read the Word. As you and I read the Scripture, you'll find that it will help us. It will give us spiritual discernment. You understand what I mean when I say it'll give you spiritual discernment? Huh? How many of you here tonight have ever read the story of David and Goliath? Huh? Yeah, all of you. Some of you have read it numbers of times. You remember, David's about 17 years old. He's gone to take some food to his brothers. They're on one mountainside, the camp of the Philistines over on the other side. And every day this giant Goliath comes out and challenges him to fight him. You know how tall Goliath was? Huh? Well, he's 10'3" tall. And he challenges him, and David don't understand why somebody doesn't go out there and fight him. And his brothers wish this young brass boy would go home. Okay. But David said, no, I'll fight him. And you remember, King Saul called him in and said, well, if you're going to go fight him, you at least ought to wear my armor. Man, when David got the armor on, he couldn't even move, you know. So he said, I can't wear this. Took the armor off. And he heads out to fight Goliath with his slingshot. Now, let me tell you something. David's not being presumptuous. Now, don't get that in your mind at all. Don't think he didn't know how to throw that slingshot. The scripture says you could put a hair over there on the wall, and David could hit within the width of that hair every time. So, I mean, he didn't have any doubts about his ability to throw that slingshot. That was clear. He got down to the creek, and he picked up what? 5 smooth stones. Why? I mean, he knows good and well that he'll only throw one at that giant. I mean, if he doesn't get that giant with the first stone, it's Katie bar the door. It's over. He knows that. So why pick up 5 smooth stones?
Because the scripture says Goliath had four brothers and they were all giants, and he picked up one for every one of them.

by prayer. Got to take time to pray. Any one thing today that is lacking in the churches, it's prayer. People don't spend enough time praying. If you want to know God's will for your life, you're going to have to spend some time on your knees. I want you to listen. The early church, they're all together. This is what it says happened. As they ministered to the Lord and fasted, the what? The Holy Spirit said, "Separate to me Barnabas and Saul for the work which I have called them." It says that they're meeting together, they're fasting and they're praying, and as they're praying, the Holy Spirit spoke to them and said, "Listen, separate Barnabas and Saul for the work that I want them to do." And when they had fasted and prayed, they laid hands on them and sent them away. That happens to be one of the ways that you know God's will for your life is by prayer. Haven't you ever been in a place where you didn't know what you should do? You just didn't have a clear signal on it. It just wasn't clear. And so you begin praying about it. And as you pray about it, the conviction gets stronger and stronger and stronger until you don't have any doubts as to what God wants you to do. That's how God answers your prayer, folks. It's what happens. You see, it's by prayer that He brings conviction to our hearts. Helps me know exactly what God wants me to do. Spend time in prayer. Now, if you have a relationship with Jesus Christ, you're spending time in the book, and you're spending time in prayer, and you're not clear what God wants you to do, then look for providential circumstances. Watch for them. The Lord will show you. Now, I want to get something real clear here tonight, because I find some Christian people that don't understand this, and I want you to understand it. You see, if it is right, I don't have to ask any questions about that, do I? I mean, if it's right, I know what the Lord wants me to do. I don't understand these Christian people. Study God's Word with them sometimes, and they'll say to me, "Brother Cox, I understand that's what the Scripture says. I can see that. I'll tell you what, I'll pray about it, and if that's what the Lord wants me to do." What in the world are they saying? You better believe if it's right and the Lord says to do it, do it. None of this stuff saying, "I'll pray about it." If it's right, it's right. If it's wrong, it's wrong. Boy, I tell you, I talk to some people and they say to me, "Well, Brother Cox, I don't see what's wrong with that. I just don't see anything wrong with that at all." And you know what I want to say to them? Bless your heart, you can't see. You're blind. That's what's wrong. If it's wrong, it's wrong. I don't have to play tootsies with that. If it's wrong, it's wrong. Just settle it right there. Oh, I'm not saying the devil might not tempt you. I'm not saying that that might be not be a problem with you. But if it's wrong, surrender it and pray and ask God to supply you with the need that you need, with the help you need. If it's wrong, it's wrong. The area that you and I need to look for providential circumstances is when I don't know. It's not right, it's not wrong, I just don't know what I ought to do. Then I need to look for it. I need to see what God's will is. I need to seek the Lord. Let me try to help you understand what I mean. Abraham, as you know, had a son by the name of Isaac. When Sarah died, Isaac evidently was very, very close to his mother, because he mourned her death for months. In fact, he mourned it so long that it worried his father, Abraham. And finally, Abraham went to his old servant, Eliezer, and he said, "Listen, we got to find a wife for Isaac. We got to find a wife." And he said, "I don't want him marrying any of these Canaanite women." He said, "What I want you to do, Eliezer, I want you to go back to where I was raised, my hometown, and I want you to find a wife for Isaac."

Isaac. How would you like to have a job like that? Boy, not on your life. Every time they had a fight, you know who they'd blame? Never. Wouldn't want that. And Eliezer didn't either. Boy, he made every excuse you could think of to get out of it, and Abraham wouldn't let him out of it, and he finally said, what if I get down there and she won't even come back with me? And Abraham said, well, you're released if she won't come back. Abraham gets a caravan of camels, and he loads that whole caravan, I mean, with all kinds of gifts. I mean, he just lines it up. Tells Eliezer, go find him a wife. Now, this old servant, he's not dumb. He knows what he's doing. And he gets down to the land of Abraham's kinfolks. And as he approaches the city, he stops that caravan out there, and he goes over and prays. And he said, the God of my master Abraham, I don't know how to go out. I don't know how to come in. I don't know who ought to be Isaac's wife. So, Lord, I'm going to go down to the well. And if you have a wife for Isaac, have her offer to come out and water my camels. So he goes down there, and a little bit out comes Rebecca, and she gives him a drink and says, can I water your camels? And Eliezer talks to her. She takes him home, finds out that this is part of Abraham's family. He tells them what it's all about. And she decides to go back and become Isaac's wife. You see, I'm talking about providential circumstances. Watching for them. If I will watch for them, God will show you exactly what His will is for your life. You see, I need to pray. I need to spend time. If this is what you want me to do, then open the doors. Now, let me tell you a little bit about opening the doors. God only opens one door at a time. Only one door at a time. And when by faith you walk through that one door, He'll open up another one. And there may be some times that He'll open up a door and you'll step in and He'll slam it behind you and He won't close the one in front of you very quickly. Or He won't open the one in front of you very quickly. You're just going to have to wait sometimes. But as He opens doors, step through it. I run on to people all the time that they want God to open all the doors clear down the corridor, and they want to look all the way down and say, yeah, it looks all right, Lord. No. That isn't the way God does it. He opens one door at a time, and as He opens it, walk through it. Now, folks, it is just as much God's will for you to pray and say, Lord, if you don't want me to do this, close the door. That's just as much God's will. Say, if this isn't what you want me to do, close it. Run on to Christian people that say, Lord, if this isn't what you want me to do, please close the door. And the Lord slams the door, and they stand there and butt their head against it. Now, if He shuts the door, accept it. That isn't what He wants you to do. He'll open another door. But you just need to accept it. This is the way God shows us what His will is. I think most of you remember Moses. Raised in Egypt. Actually, really to be the next Pharaoh. But at the age of 40, he had to flee. Had to flee out into the wilderness of Midian. And there he became a shepherd. And he now takes care of the sheep for 40 years. As he comes to the end of this 40 years, he sees this bush burning. It's not being consumed.

0: doomed. And he goes over and takes a look at it, and the voice speaks to him and said, Moses, take off your shoes. The ground you're standing on is holy. He takes off his shoes, and the Lord said, Moses, I want you to go down to Egypt, tell Pharaoh to let my people go. Moses has been to Egypt. He knows all about Egypt. In fact, he's tried to forget it for 40 years. And Moses said, well, Lord, that's fine, but I've been out in the wilderness here for 40 years and I can't talk very well. Just an excuse. That's all it was. Because the Lord had an answer for that. He said, that's okay, Moses. We'll let your brother Aaron talk for you. Did you ever hear of Moses letting Aaron talk? You see, he just didn't want to go to Egypt. Then he said, Lord, listen, how do I know you'll be with me? The Lord said, that rod you got in your hand, throw it down. Threw the rod down and it became a snake, serpent. And the scripture says that Moses what? He fled. You know why he fled? Because it was poisonous. I mean, he wouldn't have been running off if it wasn't. He was very familiar with snakes. He wouldn't have been running off if it wasn't poisonous. Said he fled, and the Lord said, hey, Moses, come back here. And Moses gets back, and you know what the Lord tells him to do? Said, take it by the tail. You don't take poisonous snakes by the tail, folks. That's the last place you want to get hold of, is the tail. I mean, you don't get poisonous snakes there. Said, take it by the tail, Moses. And Moses took it by the tail and it became a rod. And Moses went down to Egypt. And after 10 plagues, finally, as the angel passed over and all the firstborn were slain, the Pharaoh let the people go. And they get across the Red Sea and they're out in the wilderness. And they come to Mount Sinai. And God calls Moses up there on the top of Mount Sinai. And he gives them the Ten Commandments. And he tells them all that he's going to do for them. And he sets them out for the land of Canaan. And in a few weeks there at the land of Canaan, and they say, we're not going over there. There's giants. And in spite of all that Joshua and Caleb had to say, they couldn't convince them, and the children of Israel turn and they go back in the wilderness, and they wander in the wilderness for 40 years. 1.5 million of them. And Moses cares for these people, looks after them, guides them, directs them, carries them on his back, does everything. And at the end of 40 years, they're now approaching the borders of the land of Canaan again. And God says, Moses, come on up here on the top of Mount Nebo. Come by yourself, Moses. And Moses goes up there on the top of Mount Nebo. And God said, Moses, I want to show you the land of Canaan. He stands there and he shows him out across that immense valley, the Jordan River. And you can look out there, the whole valley as it stretches out. And he says, all this I'm going to give to the children of Israel, Moses. But you're not going in, Moses. Not going in? I mean, this man has spent 40 years of his life guiding, directing these people. This is his fondest desire. Not go in? No, Moses, you're not going in. You're going to lay down here by yourself and die. Lay down here and die? Not once. Now listen carefully. Not one word of disagreement do you hear on the part of Moses. You don't hear him saying, why, Lord? You don't hear him saying, Lord, listen, I've worked for 40 years to get over in the land of Canaan. You don't hear him arguing with the Lord. You don't hear him disagreeing. You don't hear him saying anything except, okay. And he lays down there and dies. And the angels bury him. And you say, unfair. Not right. How could it be that this man would spend all of his life working and trying to get the children of Israel into the land of Canaan, and God would deny him that opportunity? Let me tell you something, dear friend. God had something much better in mind. Because it says in the book of Jude that God sent his angels and resurrected Moses and took him to heaven. I said, no, Moses. You see, if you're down there in the earthly Canaan, I can't spend as much time with you as I'd like to. Come on up here, Moses. Come up to the heavenly Canaan. Oh, dear friend, let me tell you, God's will for you is pleasant. It's good. It's happy. It's joy. It's peace. In fact, he just simply says, in all your ways, acknowledge him. And he shall direct thy paths. He'll do that for you. If you and I are just willing to take our lives and place them in the hands of the Lord Jesus Christ. You just got to turn it all over to Jesus. And let him have his way with your life. Oh Lord, may we just reach out. Take hold of your hand and walk in the good way. Follow thy commandments. Walk with thee all the way into the kingdom. We thank thee for hearing, for blessing. We ask all this in the name of our Lord and Savior Jesus Christ. Amen.
1: 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I wish you could see the light that comes on in their eyes as they accept him as their Savior. Christ is able, Christ is willing, Christ is longing to save all who will come unto him. Please pray for these souls, and I hope you will consider supporting our ministry as we continue to offer Jesus, the bread of life, to all who are hungering and thirsting for new life. We thank you for your support.
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3: 30 days to natural blood pressure control, the no pressure solution. Medical researchers are not concerned merely with associations. We look for causal linkages. In other words, we want to find solid evidence that a factor was more than an innocent bystander. We want evidence that the risk factor actually contributed to a given condition. In order to establish such a chain of causation, we look for something called biological plausibility. Do we have this kind of evidence incriminating soft drinks? We do. Here's how the Harvard team put it. Experimental studies have suggested that the likely mechanism by which sugar-sweetened beverages may lead to weight gain is the low satiety of liquid carbohydrates and the resulting incomplete compensation of energy at subsequent meals. In other words, when you consume your calories in liquid form, you get relatively little satisfaction, at least from a nutritional standpoint. For example, down 200 calories in soft drinks, then sit down to a meal an hour later. You're not likely to eat 200 calories less as a result of those soft drink calories. The bottom line is this. You eat more calories, and those calories make it more likely you'll add to the current international epidemic of overweight and obesity.
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George Wishart was now dead, but the story was not over. Shortly after his death, some of his friends gained entry to the castle and took Cardinal Beaton captive. They put him as a prisoner here in the Sea Tower, the same place where John Knox commented that many of God's children had been imprisoned for their faith. Some of Cardinal Beaton's friends then tried to dig a tunnel under the wall, which can be seen to this day, but they were unsuccessful. Cardinal Beaton was then killed and hung out the window of this tower while they had the first Protestant church service in Scotland here in St. Andrew's Castle. Not everything the reformers did in the past is to be imitated or was right. Ultimately, we have to look to Jesus as our example in all things. John Knox would later join these believers and was here in the castle when he was captured by the French Navy. Along with some others, he was sentenced to work as a galley slave and did this for 19 months. Then he was released. No one really knows why, because it was not normal custom to release a galley slave, but Providence must have been in his favor. He returned to Scotland, but soon after he went to England, where he spent some time with Thomas Cranmer, Archbishop of Canterbury, and then he also went to Berwick-upon-Tweed, where he preached and ministered there. Soon after Mary, a staunch Catholic, came to the throne in 1553, he left Britain and went to Europe, where he settled for several years in Switzerland. He spent time with John Calvin, and this powerful reformer, Calvin, would have a huge impact on his life, on his theology, and on the reforms that he would later lead here in the country of Scotland. In 1559, he returned here to Scotland, this time for good, and took over as the minister here in St. Giles Cathedral, becoming its first Protestant minister. Whilst here, they abolished the Mass and repudiated papal jurisdiction. As well as preaching, he was also instrumental in writing some important documents that helped to frame the church. He, along with five other men, incidentally all named John, wrote the Scots Confession of Faith, which explained what the church believes, and the Book of Common Order, which replaced the prayer book and was officially adopted by the church in 1560. Despite the fact that he traveled extensively throughout his life to different parts of Britain and Europe, he always maintained a deep passion for Scotland, famously saying once, "Give me Scotland or I die." He always kept in his mind his home country, a place that had been laid upon his heart. I remember once as a young minister being told, "Your calling is where your burden lies." Maybe today you find yourself in a place, a town or a country that's not the exact place that the Lord has called you to minister. Stay faithful to Him, work where you are, and pray that the Lord would open doors to minister where your burden truly lies. For John Knox, that was Scotland, his homeland. For you, it may not be your hometown or your home country, but it may be a far-off foreign mission land. Wherever it is, be faithful to God and follow as He leads.

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1: One of the most fascinating websites you can go on is called Wars in the World, daily news on wars in the world and on new states. There's a list of ongoing conflicts. This is updated November 17, 2011. It says that in Africa, there are 22 countries that are involved in war. Going down to Asia, there are 14 countries involved in war. Going down to Europe, 9 countries, and the list just goes on and on, talking about all of the battles taking place on this planet. The book of Revelation describes one final war, which most people don't know anything about. It's in Revelation chapter 12, verse 17. The Bible says that the dragon was angry with the woman representing God's church, and he went to make war with the remnant of her seed, which keep the commandments of God and have the testimony of Jesus Christ. We may not be involved in a direct military conflict, but we're all in this war, and there's no escaping it. And the war has to do with the dragon, representing the devil, and those who keep God's commandments and have the testimony of Jesus Christ. They are called God's remnant, his final people in these last days, who are commandment keepers and who don't follow the world, the flesh, or the devil. Whose side are you on? Whose side am I on? Those who stand up for Jesus and who follow the Ten Commandments in these last days of moral confusion and global sin, they are God's soldiers, and they are preparing themselves by the grace of God to be delivered when Jesus comes a second time to take us home. May God help us to stand for his commandments in these last days. You have just heard his voice today.
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2: And he spake a parable unto them to this end, that men ought always to pray, and not to faint, saying, There was in a city a judge which feared not God, neither regarded man. And there was a widow in that city, and she came unto him, saying, Avenge me of mine adversary. And he would not for a while. But afterward he said within himself, Though I fear not God, nor regard man, yet because this widow troubleth me, I will avenge her, lest by her continual coming she weary me. And the Lord said, Hear what the unjust judge saith. And shall not God avenge his own elect, which cry day and night unto him, though he bear long with them? I tell you that he will avenge them speedily. Nevertheless, when the Son of Man cometh, shall he find faith on the earth?
3: Lay not up for yourselves treasures upon earth, where moth and rust doth corrupt, and where thieves break through and steal. But lay up for yourselves treasures in heaven, where neither moth nor rust doth corrupt, and where thieves do not break through nor steal. For where your treasure is, there will your heart be also. Blessed are the peacemakers, for they shall be called the children of God.
4: Shirley writes, Gary, I'm currently dealing with challenges in an interracial marriage. Can you help?
5: You know, the difference you're dealing with is a cultural difference. It's not racial difference, but typically people with different races come out of different cultures or subcultures. These are always different, and they always present challenges. The important thing is to understand each other's subculture and recognizing that if we're going to make a good marriage, we've got to learn how to, first of all, accept the differences and then learn how to navigate or how to negotiate those differences so that we find something that's meaningful and works for the two of us, and then look for ways we can work together as a team. And hopefully, speaking the five love languages, and particularly their primary language, is going to help you do that.
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8: Now a look at your afternoon weather on Columbia Christian Talk Radio. Thunderstorms today with a high near 82 and lows around 70. Thunderstorms tomorrow with a high of 82 and lows around 70.
9: For your Tuesday, thunderstorms with a high near 84 and lows around 70. And for Wednesday, cloudy with a high near 84 and lows around 68. That's your afternoon weather on Columbia Christian Talk Radio.
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12: Well, friends, would you like to hear an amazing fact? From its first flight in 1969, for 35 years until 2005, the Boeing 747 reigned supreme as the largest passenger plane in the world. Everything about the plane was big. So big that a new building had to be constructed to assemble it. The main building where the Boeing was built, in Everett, Washington, was the world's largest building by volume, covering nearly 100 acres that enclosed an impressive 472 million cubic feet of space. That's enough room to contain Disneyland with 12 acres left over for parking. The wingspan of the original 747-100 model was 195 feet and 8 inches. This is longer than the first flight of the Wright brothers. So how many passengers can you fit on a Boeing 747? Normally, it was somewhere between 400 and 500. But there's one case where a 747 carried over 1,000 passengers. On May 24, 1991, as part of Operation Solomon to evacuate Ethiopian Jews to Israel, an El Al Boeing 747-400 took off from Addis Ababa with 1,086 passengers and landed in Israel with 1,088. Two babies were born en route. This flight still holds the record as the largest number of passengers in one aircraft. Brother Allen, you know, I think about in the Bible where it says God is going to evacuate his people to another promised land, and we're looking forward to that, but that's a pretty big payload to carry over 1,000 people on one flight.
13: But the cloud's going to carry even more people than that.
12: That's right. And, you know, there's a verse in the Bible that tells us about that. You can read in 1 Thessalonians 4:16, "For the Lord himself will descend from heaven with a shout, with the voice of an archangel and the trumpet of God, and the dead in Christ will rise first. Then we who are alive and remain will be caught up together with them in the clouds to meet the Lord in the air, and thus we shall always be with the Lord." And so I was reading the history of this incredible evacuation. Israel actually, they chose to do this on the Sabbath.
13: Hmm.
12: And what they did is, for one thing, they needed all the available airplanes because Ethiopia was going to close the gate allowing the Ethiopian Jews to leave. They weren't going to let them leave after a certain deadline. So they had to mobilize as many planes as they could. And according to their law, you know, acts of mercy to save life were permitted. And so they sent all these airplanes down and just filled them up. This one plane had over 1,000, but there are lots of planes. And they brought thousands of these Ethiopian Jews who were being persecuted into Israel, where many of them are today.
13: That's amazing. Yeah. You know, we have a study guide on this that deals also with the very same thing, but this is the ultimate deliverance for us when Jesus returns. Mm-hmm. And you can receive this if you actually call 1-800-835-6747. Or let me explain to you, on your phone, if you happen to be driving, to make it easy than punching in all those numbers, you can just hit #250 on your phone and say Bible Answers Live and ask for ultimate deliverance, and we'll be glad to send that to you. And before we start, why don't we begin with a word of prayer? Loving Father, we thank you for this opportunity to be able to answer some questions from your word. We ask and pray that you would be with us and guide and direct us and show us what it is that we should answer to those who are calling in. Continue to lead us into all truths. We pray in Jesus' name. Amen.
14: Amen.
13: We have our first caller, Grace. She's in California, and she has a question regarding the Ten Commandments. Grace, are you there? Welcome.
15: Yes, yes. Good evening.
14: Evening.
15: My question is about the Ten Commandments. I'm doing the lesson written on the stone from Isaac 5, Fred, and they asked me this question. Were the Ten Commandments there in heaven before the fall of Lucifer?
14: Were the Ten Commandments in existence before the fall of Lucifer, you could even say before the fall of man, the principles of the Ten Commandments have always been in existence because the Ten Commandments are basically an expression of love. God is love. The first four commandments deal with our love for God. The last deal with our love for our fellow man. In the very beginning, you look in the Garden of Eden, and right after Adam and Eve were evicted, before the Ten Commandments were written down, God said to Cain, "Sin lies at your door." Cain knew that murder was a sin. And Joseph, before the Ten Commandments were written, he said to Potiphar's wife, "How can I commit this sin against God?" Joseph knew that adultery was a sin before the Ten Commandments were written. So you can find that the principles of the Ten Commandments have been in existence ever since creation. You know, the Sabbath may not have been in existence on our planet before the seventh day, but the principles of the Ten Commandments, being love for God and love for others, have always been in existence or eternal.
13: We actually have a free offer on that.
14: That's right.
13: It's called Written in Stone. And if you call 1-800-835-6747, we'll be glad to send that to you. And if you happen to be driving and you want to actually call in on the program, you can call 1-800-463-7297.
14: Mm-hmm.
13: We have another caller here, Glenn in Ohio. He's got a question regarding Colossians 2. Glenn, you there?
16: Yes, it is. Thank you very much. And good evening to you from Bethel, Ohio.
14: Evening, Glenn.
16: People still today have a problem with Colossians 2:16, and the problem that I see there is a couple of grammatical problems. Number one is "let no man." I think the elocution of the word "man" is very important because you shouldn't let any man in general can judge you in meat and drink and holy days and Sabbaths. And so it's important that you elocute that properly, that you are talking about a general population and not somebody that's in the know. The other grammatical error is in the second part of the verse where it's in italics and was added by the translators. So if you take that out of there, you come over, "let no man therefore judge you in meat or drink or holy day or Sabbath, but the body of Christ judge you," and you put the little trailer on the end there that judge you. I think it makes sense that the statement is being made that you want somebody who is in the know to judge you about keeping those special days.
14: All right, Glenn, what is your question?
16: Does it make sense, that proper interpretation?
14: All right, first, for our friends listening, let me read the verse, because a lot of folks are driving down the road and they're going Colossians 2, and they may not know what that is. So here Paul is speaking in Colossians, and he's talking to Colossian believers that were sort of being probably hassled a little bit by some of the Jewish Christians. These are Christians, or Jews who had accepted Christ, that were saying, now that you've accepted Christ, you still need to keep some of the Mosaic laws, the annual feasts, like the Passover Day of Atonement, and some of the new moons and festivals. And Paul said, don't let them judge you regarding those things, which are shadows of things to come, but the substances of Christ. Now, the substance of those Old Testament ordinances was pointing to Jesus. When Jesus came, when he died on the cross, he died on the Passover, the veil in the temple was torn in two, the ceremonial system was really brought to an end at that point. But the Ten Commandments, that's a separate thing. So some people say where it says, don't let any man judge you regarding Sabbath days, it's talking about the Jewish annual Sabbath days. It's not talking about the Sabbath of the weekly cycle. But, and then you said, but let the body of Christ judge you. And I've got to take a closer look at that. I've never really seen that verse that way, and you may be right. I'm going to have to investigate the last half of that. Thank you, Glenn, and appreciate your insights.
13: All right. We have another caller, Titus is calling from Virginia, and he's got a question regarding the covenant. Titus, welcome to the program.
17: Hey, good evening.
14: Evening.
17: I was wondering how to address the view on Mary as an Ark of the Covenant type.
14: You mean Mary, the mother of Jesus?
17: Yes.
14: And you're wondering, is she somehow synonymous or with the Ark of the Covenant?
17: Now, I'm wondering how to explain to somebody how you don't worship her.
14: Yeah, well, I've heard some of my Catholic friends have said, in the same way that the Ark of the Covenant held the Word, Mary as the mother of Jesus held the living Word, which is Christ. So is that what you're talking about?
17: Yeah.
14: That analogy? Yeah, well, that's a beautiful analogy. I don't think that that would support deifying Mary in any way. And, you know, she's not the golden box. So I don't buy that analogy, though it might sound, you know, it might sound beautiful and attractive, but I don't think that Mary is divine. I think Mary was a godly woman. She was a saint in the same sense that other faithful people can be saints, but that she's not to be deified or worshipped. And so when I hear my Catholic friends share analogies like that, it's almost like they're at the very center of the Jewish worship was the Ark in the middle of the Holy of Holies. And so to put Mary in that place would almost put her in that place of worship. You know, we have a book that's called, it's about Mary in the New Testament, Mary, the Mother of God, answering the mysteries about the Mother of Jesus. And if you call and ask for our gift book on Mary, you can call or pound text.
13: That's right. The book is called The Mystery of Mary, and they can call 1-800-835-6747. We'll be glad to send you the book, The Mystery of Mary. So now we have Malachi. Malachi is calling from Connecticut, and he's got a question about Jesus and Michael.
18: Good evening.
13: Hi.
14: And your question tonight?
18: So my question tonight is, did Jesus become Michael, an archangel, to fight Lucifer, according to Revelation 12:9?
14: Well, this is something that people often get confused about, is the subject of Michael the archangel. Jesus has many names. And before Christ came to earth, in the Old Testament, every now and then Jesus would enter, he would kind of go between the veil, and he would come to humanity, and the one who spoke to Abraham, when it says Abraham spoke to the Lord, that was Jesus. When this holy soldier met with Joshua and he said, take your shoes off, well, obviously he's God because he's being told to worship him. He said, I've come as captain of God's army. So one of the titles that Jesus uses to appear in the Old Testament is that of Michael. Now, Jesus is not an angel. Jesus is the ever-living Son of God. But when you read, for instance, in the New Testament, it says, we just read this tonight, the Lord himself will descend from heaven with a shout, with the voice of the archangel. Christ has the voice of the archangel. And then you read where it says in the book of Jude, verse 9, when Michael came to resurrect Moses and the devil disputed with him about the body of Moses, well, who is the one that resurrects? Jesus said, I am the resurrection and life. And then you look in Daniel chapter 12, it says, just before the great time of trouble, Michael stands up. Well, it's Christ who ceases his intercession and he stands up. Judgment is over. Then a great time of trouble comes. So when you look at all the pictures of Michael in the Bible, you realize that this is just one of the Old Testament terms for Christ. So when it says the dragon fought his angels against Michael and his angels, well, the dragon is the leader of evil. Michael, Christ, is the leader of good. The dragon is a symbolic name for Satan. Michael is a symbolic name for Christ. So we're not saying Jesus is an angel. Michael is never called an angel. He's called the archangel, which means the greatest messenger. And we've got a book on that. It's Who is Michael the Archangel? We'll send you a free copy.
13: And you can get that if you call 1-800-835-47. We'll be able to get that out for you. Those of you who are driving down the road, if you want to give us a call or sitting at home, 1-800-463-7297, and we'll be able to try and get your call.
14: Amen.
13: Now we have Gary from Illinois. He's got a question in regards to the beasts of Revelation 13. Gary, you there?
19: Yes. In Revelation 13, two beasts and a dragon come into power, and they help each other into power. Verse 7 says, they make war against the saints and overcome them. So my question is this scenario starting to happen right now? I know these beasts as civil and religious power. Is this happening right now?
14: All right, Gary, great question. And in a word, yes, it is happening now. When you study the two beasts of Revelation chapter 13, it says one of these beasts, he comes up out of the sea. And then you go to verse 11, another second beast comes up out of the land. And in a word, very simply, this represents a religious political power, the first one being centered with the Orthodox Catholicism in Europe, the second one with apostate Protestantism in North America. And they are going to lead, they're going to basically join hands together, and through the union of these two great religious powers, there's going to be religious laws made that will persecute people that are biblical Christians. And so gradually we're seeing that, you know, I don't think too many people would disagree that Pope Francis is becoming more and more political, talking about social issues as opposed to biblical issues and salvation. And churches in North America are also getting political. And where, you know, you just now, I do believe in, you know, having freedom to worship and protecting that, and I'm all for that. But you don't want the church to get to the place where it legislates how to worship. I think it was Roger Williams. One reason America, I think, became a great country and everyone came over here is because Roger Williams realized on the Ten Commandments, you need to separate. While all ten should be taught, you need to separate that the government has no business enforcing the first four. The first four commandments say, what is God? Who is God, rather? What is his name? And you know, how to worship him? We're talking about whether or not idolatry, when to worship him. Government should have nothing to do with that. But the last six commandments, a government must uphold the sanctity of marriage, the rights of property, parental leadership over the children, life, and so forth. But there's going to be an amalgamation of those two powers, and they're going to persecute God's people. I could go on and on, but we got a study guide talks about who is the Antichrist. And we'll send you a free copy of that, Gary, and I think that'll answer those questions.
13: I was thinking of the one, the USA in Prophecy,
14: you know,
13: too.
14: Both. We can do both.
13: Both of those are good.
14: Yep.
13: And you can get that 1-800-835-6747. Thanks, Gary. We now have Michaela in Connecticut. She has a question in regards to the status of humans. Are you there, Michaela?
20: Yes. Hi, good evening, Pastors.
14: Evening.
20: My question tonight is, according to Psalms 8, 5, and 6, are we created a little lower than God or angels or his angels?
14: Well, we're definitely created lower because we are not God. And then Hebrews says, and Hebrews is quoting from Psalm 8, that man has been made a little lower than the angels. Now, man was made in the image of God. And so man meaning humans, are the crowning act of God's creation on earth. And originally, the dominion of our planet was given to humanity, but we basically disobeyed God, handed it over. We gave the keys to the devil, so to speak. Jesus speaks of the devil as the prince of this world, and we're also made a little lower than the angels when it comes to power. And, you know, angels are spiritual beings, and they're the ministering spirits of God. So, yeah, there is a distinction. There's an order there. But angels are created. Humans, with the exception of Adam and Eve, were born. So there's a difference there.
13: But some actually think that they're maybe equal to God.
14: Yeah, well, there's no doubt there are people and religions that say that you are, can be equal with God.
13: That's right.
14: And that's, of course, wrong.
13: Right. Thank you, Michaela. We have Lynn in Alabama, and Lynn has got a question in regards to women being ordained.
21: Yes, I would like to know if it's biblical for a woman to be an ordained pastor.
14: Okay, great question. Of course, it's a controversial question, but we want to give you the Bible answer. So if you're upset, take it up with God. In the Bible, God makes a distinction between the roles of men and women. And I think for, you know, probably thousands of years, most people thought that was what you would call a self-evident truth, that women are a whole lot better at nurturing children than men are. And their bodies have three biological functions that men don't even possess. And men are better at some things. I mean, you know, When you try and get girls to compete in men's sports, it doesn't go well. And it's not fair for men to compete in women's sports.
13: That's right.
14: In some areas, anyway. So there's a distinction. God designed originally that he made Adam first, and man is to be the servant leader in the family. And, you know, we are to love our wives as Christ loves the church. There should be a sacrificial love there. And in the same way, though, it does say that men are to be the priests in the family. So there's no example in the Bible of a woman serving in the capacity of a priest or offering sacrifice. When Moses was told to choose leadership for Israel, it said, you know, choose men to lead out in tens and fifties, hundreds, and I forget, was it hundreds, or did it go to thousands? But he said, choose men. When the New Testament church was growing, Peter said God had inspired him that they should pick out seven men. When Jesus chose apostles, he chose 12 men. And all the kings that God chose were men. Of course, it would be called a queen if they were chosen that way. But so God, typically in the Bible, he says that men should be the servant leaders, and only men are called to be apostles, pastors, priests in the Bible. Now, you do have women that served in the role of prophetess in the Bible. You've got some women prophetess in the Old Testament and in the New Testament, but that's different from the roles of a pastor. You don't ever see in the Bible a woman performing, you know, a baptism or communion. So these were kind of sacred functions that were reserved for the men, the apostles, the priests, and so forth. So I do have a book on that. And it's called Women in Ministry. We'll send you a free copy, Lynn, if you'd like that.
13: You know, the struggle that we have with this is that men are not stepping up to the plate, doing their role right now.
14: So the vacuum is being filled by false theology, really.
13: Yeah, and that's what Satan wants altogether. So once again, the book is called God's Role for Women in Ministry, and we'll be glad to send that to you if you call 1-800-835-6747. And our next caller is Marcus from California, and he's got a question regards to the blood atonement. You there, Marcus?
0: Yes. My question, it came to me as I was reading the book of Matthew last week. Christ, he bore our iniquities and our infirmities, our sicknesses. Now, the blood of Christ, did his atonement, did the blood of Christ atone for all of the sicknesses and diseases and the healings that he did prior to shedding his blood on the cross? Was it retroactive per se?
14: Well, every good and perfect gift comes from God. So even the healings before the cross is by the grace and the power of God. You know, you can read in Psalm 103 where it says that he heals all of our diseases. And that's, of course, in the Old Testament. So God miraculously heals in the Old Testament. Hezekiah had a terminal disease. As a matter of fact, Isaiah told him it was terminal. And when he prayed, by the grace of God and all the goodness that's come to us, Old and New Testament, is through the blood of Christ, Hezekiah was healed. God can do it miraculously, instantly. Who was it? Miriam had leprosy. God healed her. Naaman had leprosy. God healed him. And, you know, Naaman, he was washing in the Jordan River. That's sort of like synonymous with baptism. But the water didn't heal him. It was the power of God. So I don't know. Hopefully, Marcus, am I answering your question that you're asking?
0: Well, the question is pretty much Christ died on the cross, and he embodied sin. He embodied God's wrath was poured out on him. Now, in order to be healed from a sickness and healed from a disease, somebody had to pay for that. I mean, I'm thinking.
14: I think yeah, I
0: so
14: see what you're
0: Christ
14: saying.
0: So when Christ says he bore our infirmities and every disease and sickness that we have, he died for that in order for us to be healed, if that makes any sense.
14: It does. And let's just put it another way. The people in the Old Testament who are saved are not saved by their works. They are saved by faith, looking forward to the sacrifice that would be made. Hasn't been made yet, but they were saved by faith looking forward. We're saved by faith looking back at the sacrifice and the blood. So everybody saved or healed is all by the grace of God and through the sacrifice and atonement of Christ. So hopefully that makes sense. And, you know, we do have a book that talks about the The Blood of Christ, we've got, of course, that book that deals with this God's grace blot out the law, and it talks about the atonement. I was trying to think. We had another one. And
13: I don't remember that one.
14: Yeah. Anyway, does God's grace blot out the law? That'll work.
13: If you just tuned in and you've got some questions yourself, you can feel free to call us at 1-800-GOD-SAYS or 1-800-463-7297. And we've got Ruth calling from California, and she's got a question about how do you actually say something nice to explain to somebody that their loved one's not in heaven? You there, Ruth?
1: Hi, yes. Hello, Pastor Batchelor and Pastor Ho. Thank you for taking my question. So I had a recent loss in the family in May, and a lot of people, well-meaning folk, come up to me and say, oh, you know, she's in heaven, and she's watching you, and all the niceties. And I understand they're well-meaning, but I believe what the Bible says about the state of the dead. But then they come back at me, and they say, oh, she's was it absent in the body but present in the Lord? So how do you concisely but truthfully share that she's
14: yeah.
1: not there?
14: Well, you know, I try to remind people that all the church cemeteries used to say R.I.P., which means rest in peace. And they were resting. Folks used to know that. And so when they say absent from the body, present with the Lord, I say, well, that's absolutely true. When a believer dies, their next conscious thought is the resurrection. But that may not happen for 1,000 years. So for them, you can rejoice and say, I'm so thankful the next thing they'll know is the resurrection and the presence of the Lord. But the resurrection hasn't happened. It's really easy to show that. I mean, you just look in John chapter 6, 3 times he says they're resurrected the last day. It's future. It hasn't happened. So, yeah, and you read in Thessalonians, the dead in Christ will rise at the second coming. Sometimes, you know, in passing, when someone's trying to comfort you, you don't have time for a Bible study. And you can just, you know, say, oh, well, thank you so much. And yeah, we look forward to seeing them in heaven. You know, so it's a lot of it is the timing and how well you know the person and are they ready for, you know, an on-the-spot Bible study. But yeah, there's a lot of misconceptions out there in the world and all different variations of what happens. Some people think you're reincarnated and you come back as something else, and others think you go right to heaven before judgment, before resurrection. So a lot of misunderstandings. Biblically, it's really clear. People sleep in the grave until the resurrection, and the Bible says when that trumpet sounds, the dead in Christ will rise. They're not disembodied spirits that are floating around in limbo or Abraham's bosom. Bible doesn't teach that. Their next conscious thought is the resurrection. It's like the Bible says in Acts, King David is dead and buried. His tomb is with us to this day. He is not ascended in heaven. But David died 1,000. And, you know, friends, we do have an offer that talks about, are the dead really dead? When we come back from after a break, we'll tell you how to get a free copy. Don't go anywhere. We've got more Bible questions coming your way in just a few moments.
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1: Welcome back, listening friends, to Bible Answers Live. 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
2: And I am Pastor Alden Ho.
1: See, I didn't know if you'd catch the cue. 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
2: Yeah, we want to say greetings to our listeners at WJOU in Huntsville, Alabama. Welcome to you. And also at KASL in Newcastle, Wyoming.
1: Very good.
2: Thanks for listening and watching. All right.
1: Who's next?
2: Well, we have Kelly in Washington. Kelly's got a question in regards to 1 Kings. Welcome to the program, Kelly.
3: Hi. Thanks for taking my call. So I'm studying, reading the Bible from cover to cover, and I'm kind of stuck in 1 Kings 13. Thereabouts verses starting at 18 through about 32. It's a long story that I think is a novel. I'm confused. There's an older prophet and then a young prophet. Young prophet's been sent by God. He wasn't supposed to eat or drink anything and stop at anybody's house, but he does stop at the older prophet. And the older prophet tricks him, lies to him, says, come on over to my, but I'm a prophet and it's okay. Of course, this causes the young prophet's demise as he's eaten by a lion on the way back and returning from his trip. But then the old prophet wants to go get his body and give him a proper burial. It makes no sense to me that somebody who is part of the demise and fall of sin of another person wants, what's going on here?
1: No, that it is, you know, the Bible, one reason I love the Bible is it tells us stories that you would think, well, that doesn't really make anybody look good, but it's history. What do they say? The truth is more bizarre than fiction. And this is a true story. Just I'll quickly review what Kelly was sharing, is that God sent a prophet. We never know what his name is. And he is to rebuke Jeroboam, the son of Nebat, because he had turned the northern kingdom to idolatry. And God's power is obviously with this young prophet. The altar is split in two, and the king's hand is paralyzed. And then he prays, and the king is healed. And on his way home, the word is spread about this event, and an old prophet sends his sons, and the old prophet, I think, accosts the man and says, come home and have some bite. He says, no, God's told me I'm not supposed to eat bread or drink water in this place. There's a curse on it because I've turned to idolatry. He said, well, but I'm a prophet also, and God told me you're supposed to come home. Well, this man is being tested. The old prophet lied to him, and you might think, well, I thought prophets always told the truth. No, Balaam was a prophet who he kind of went bad. And so this prophet, he's just thinking, now God is with this young man. I want to spend time with him. I want to pick his brain and find out what the Lord's been telling him. And so he lies and says, you can come to my house. And then in the midst of their eating, the Spirit of the Lord comes on the old prophet and says, oh, you shouldn't have done this. He says, now a lion's going to eat you when you leave. And the man is killed by a lion. And the old prophet says, he was certainly man of God, and what he prophesied is going to come true. Now, that the prophet that died, that's killed by a lion, was a true prophet. And I expect to see him in heaven. But he was kind of tricked, and he disobeyed God's. You know, when you get the word of the Lord from the Lord, don't take someone else's word that something's different. Because the devil will always try to, like, trip you up and twist the word. And his prophecy that Josiah, a king, would be born by name. This is one of the most amazing prophecies. And to see the full fulfillment, Kelly, of what you're reading, you almost have to go to the end of Chronicles, where it talks about King Josiah, who fulfills what this young king, young prophet, foretold. And it actually mentions the graves of the young prophet and the old prophet in 2 Chronicles. So it's just an amazing story that spans hundreds of years. But it does seem to have a bizarre beginning. I probably need to do a whole

0: sermon on that someday. It's a very interesting story. All right. I don't know if that was a meandering answer or not.
1: Well, we got a few more minutes. I mean, we're still in the program. So if you're listening and just tuning in, give us a call at 1-800-463-7297, and we'll be glad to try and take your call here. We've got Olga in California. First time she's calling, and she's got a question about Revelation. Who's the bride?
2: I am here, pastors. Good evening to both of you, Pastor Batchelor and Pastor Ho.
0: Welcome. Yeah, and thanks. And your question tonight?
2: Pastor, my question is in regards to the bride or slash wife of Jesus. Well, because I'm looking at Revelations 21, verse 9 and 10, and I have some other verses relevant to this issue. And the only reason why I'm asking about it is because this gentleman that I met at work, I'm not going to disclose the church where he's from, but supposedly this is what they use to hook people in to bring them to the church. And every day he comes, after every weekend, he comes bragging about how many people they brought into the church. Anyways, enough of that. He keeps insisting that that Jesus has an actual bride slash wife in heaven. And I told him, I said, no, the bride, we are the bride. The church is the bride of Jesus Christ, which we are the church. And he showed me some other verses, that are supposedly relevant to this, and I have them written down. But I read those verses, and I read, and I also read the book that you all have in the Amazing Fact book.
0: Yeah, in our bookstore, our study guides, yeah.
2: Yes, and I didn't find anything to what he's telling me. And so he's been bugging me, and I was like, I need more verses to find out, to prove to him that we are the bride, we are the wife.
0: Well,
2: the church.
0: Let me give you a couple. There's actually dozens of them in the Bible. So when it says in Revelation, just for our friends listening, Revelation 21, it says, now I saw the new heaven and the new earth, for the first heaven and the first earth were passed away, and there was no more sea. Then I, John, saw the holy city, the new Jerusalem, coming down out of heaven from God as a bride prepared or adorned for her husband. It says as. So the new Jerusalem is God's people. Jesus is not married to any kind of a physical, literal bride. There's some people that try to, minimize it. Let me give you a couple of verses. Isaiah 54, verse 5, it says, for your maker, your husband, the Lord of hosts is his name. Now, this is a message to Israel. And you can look in 2 Corinthians. For I'm jealous for you with godly jealousy, for I have betrothed you to one husband that I might present you as a chaste virgin to Christ. That, again, is 2 Corinthians 11, 2. Paul's talking about the church is being betrothed to Christ. Ephesians says, husbands, love your wives as Christ loved the church. And he wants to present a spotless church. And there's many, many verses. The whole book of Hosea is talking about how the church has wandered from God and played the harlot, and he wants to bring her back again. So the idea of it being a literal woman or wife or something like that, that's not taught anywhere in the Bible. That's a distortion.
1: Yeah, and many people will tell you all kinds of stuff, especially in these last days.
0: Yeah, well, I will tell one quick little anecdote here. I was preaching in Waco, Texas a long time ago, and I came out of the church there, and lo and behold, some Branch Davidians met the people at the door. And the thing that they wanted to tell us is that the Holy Spirit was a woman and that Jesus is married to the Holy Spirit. So I thought this was really strange, and I don't know if what this sister's running into is the same thing, but it sounds a little cultish to me.
1: Basically, anything you want to hear nowadays, you can find whatever you want to find. So, all right. Well, thank you, Olga. We have Connie in Arizona, and Connie's got some questions here in regards to the Second Coming. Are you there, Connie?
3: Yes, I am. Thank you very much. Good evening to you both.
0: Evening.
1: Hello.
3: Yes. Hi. Okay, my question both actually has to do with heaven. And this would be the saints that already have gone to heaven, like Moses and Abraham and others. What are they doing for all these hundreds of years in heaven? And the second question is about the new heaven and earth. Will everyone in the new heaven and earth be adults? Because many babies and many young children will be risen with all the saints. Will they grow up? or is there anything in the Bible about that?
0: Yeah.
3: Thank you.
0: Oh, good. If it's okay, I'm going to start with your second question first. And if you look, for instance, in, Malachi chapter 4, it says that, speaking of the new heaven and the new earth, it says, "But to you who fear my name shall the Son of Righteousness arise with healing in his wings, and you shall go out and grow up like calves of the stall." So there are children in heaven. You can read, by the way, that was Malachi 4, verse 2. And you read in Isaiah 11, it talks about that the children will play on the hole of the venomous serpent and they will not be harmed. And so there are definitely children in heaven. I think it's in, is it Zephaniah, where it says, "And children will play in the streets." So you've got an image that there are some who are resurrected as children and they grow up in heaven. Now, I think they're going to grow more slowly.
1: Mm-hmm.
0: You look in Genesis, and it seems like they didn't even get married till they were 100. They grew more slowly. That's why it says in Isaiah 65, is it, that a child will die 100 years, and that actually means they won't even cease to be a child until they're 100. So that's the first part. The second part, you're asking about what is Abraham and all the saints doing during this time. Well, most of the people who have died from the time of creation to the present, they are sleeping a dreamless sleep in the graves. There's no consciousness of time. For them, their next conscious thought is a resurrection. But they're resting, and just like when you've had a hard day's work and you sleep, and all of a sudden you wake up, it's morning, and you don't know where the 6 hours went. That's how it's going to be for them. It says they awake. Jesus says, "My friend Lazarus is asleep, and I go to wake him." And he said, "Lazarus is dead." So Jesus called death a sleep. When Lazarus woke up after being dead for 4 days, he didn't make any comment on his experience in death because it was an unconscious sleep. Anyway, and we could send that lesson that we talked about earlier, are the dead really dead? And how does a person get that?
1: Well, and I was also thinking there's another one called Heaven, Is It For Real?
0: Oh, perfect.
1: That's
0: yeah.
1: a good one too. And you can get that if you call 1-800-835-6747. And we'll be glad to send that to you if you're in Canada, United States, or the U.S. territories. And if you're international, sorry, we can't have that, but we might have a digital download if you call in or write in for us.
0: Mm-hmm.
1: And before I forget, if you have questions and you want to email them after our hours, you can email them to balquestions@amazingfacts.org. Let's try Brenda in Texas, and she's a first-time caller, and she's got a question in regards to Christians voting. Brenda, are you there?
4: Good evening, Pastor Batchelor and Pastor Ho. How are you?
0: Doing great. Doing well. Thanks for calling.
4: I have a question. Should we, as Christians, vote, or what obligation, if any, do we have?
0: Yeah, well, you may be talking about different countries. I'm assuming you're talking about America. And in the United States, we have a government that is governed by the people. And that's believers and unbelievers. If only unbelievers are voting, then you know, woe be the country. And so, by all means, the idea of voting comes from the Bible. You can even see, you know, in the Bible, sometimes they would choose out people from among them. And when our founding fathers, that were mostly Christians, they said, you know, we need a government that is chosen by the people. They were hoping that, people, especially believers, would get involved in selecting leaders and policies that would be just, reasonable, and protect the freedom of the proclamation of the gospel. So I think Christians should vote. I know sometimes you look at what the options are, and it can be discouraging. But, as far as possible, first of all, don't do anything that you can't do by faith. So if you don't have faith or you feel uncomfortable, Paul says, well, don't. If it's not a faith, it's sin. You know, otherwise, I think you ought to consider what the issues are and always vote for the thing that is going to do the most to protect and preserve the principles of Christ.
1: You have a pocketbook you just wrote on that, and I just finished reading this last week.
0: Actually, I think I wrote it about 3 or 4 years ago, but it's called Should a Christian Vote?
1: And I just read that, and if you'd like to get that,
0: Did that make sense?
1: Christian
0: you like
1: vote?
0: It?
1: It was good. It was very informative.
0: Thank you.
1: Because I thought, hey, I can't vote being a Canadian, but I want to know what's going on with all this. And if you'd like to get that, give us a call at 1-800-835-6747, and we'll be glad to send you that book called Should a Christian Vote? We have Virginia in California, and she's got a question about Mark. Are you there?
5: Yes, pastors. I actually wanted to ask about the question on Mark 3:17 about, it says, but woe to those who are pregnant and to those who are nursing babies in those days. What does that mean, Pastor?
0: Okay, you're talking about Mark 13, verse 17.
5: Mark 13, yes. So sorry. Mark 13, 17, yes.
0: Well, Jesus is describing a time, the historians know about it, when about 40 years after the crucifixion, the Romans came in 70 A.D., and they besieged Jerusalem. And it was a great time of trouble that fell upon the city. And it actually, at one point, they even turned to cannibalism. And so it was especially hard on women with children to feed. And Christ was saying that, at the beginning of Mark 13, the disciples are saying, when will the destruction of Jerusalem be? What is the sign of your coming in the end of the world? Because he said there'll be a time when there isn't one stone left upon another at the temple. So he's talking about the destruction of Jerusalem there. So this was going to be a time of special trial for the people that were listening to him at that time. Now, there's also another time of trouble immediately before the second coming, when again, it's going to be very hard for families, and that's why Jesus said, pray that your flight is not in the winter or on the Sabbath day, because there will be great tribulation, great distress of nations, men's hearts failing for fear. And Christ talks about a time of trouble such as there never has been or ever will be immediately prior to the second coming. So, yeah, he's just saying when you see that time coming. But I think this verse in particular in Mark, he's talking more to the people that would be living before the destruction of Jerusalem.
1: All right.
0: Thank you so much.
1: We've got Ethan in Texas, and he's got a really good question in regards to the Sabbath. Ethan, are you there?
6: Hi, what's going on?
1: Hi.
6: So my question was, I am a small business owner. I co-own a company. I've been working on my company for a few years before I really discovered what the Sabbath was and what my obligations are. My main issue is, my company is a weekend company, so all of our business goes on like Friday to Sunday.
0: Mm-hmm.
6: And I've been working on it for a few years to bring it to fruition. And just as it's about to, you know, become profitable, and I'm doing this to take care of my family, is right when I discover my obligation. So I'm trying to wonder, how should I handle it? And then also, where do my responsibilities end? Because I'm not the only one in the company. You know, there are other people working in it.
0: Yeah, that's a great question. Well, let me give you a couple things to think about. In the Sabbath command, it mentions the phrase, within your gates. Now, that phrase, within your gates, means within your realm of authority. Let me give you an example. Let's suppose that I own a business, and it's, you know, doing something on Sabbath, and I own it with two other guys. And or maybe you own stock in a company where you own 1/1000th of the business, but you don't own controlling interest. I can't be responsible for, if I own stock in Trader Joe's. I don't even know if they have stock. If I own stock in Trader Joe's and I learn the Sabbath truth and I say, look, you guys have to all close down on Saturday. Well, I can't really ask him to do that. I don't own controlling interests. See what I'm saying? But if I have controlling interest in a company and I learn the Sabbath truth, then I'm going to have to sell my company to someone who feels differently, or I'm going to have to close it. I can't knowingly say, well, I have the power to make a decision or make a change, but I'm not going to make the change because I might be tested, it might be difficult, and doesn't God want me to feed my family? You know, when it comes to obeying a commandment, you just remember what Shadrach, Meshach, and Abednego did. The king said, when I tell you, you bow down, worship my idol when you hear the music. Well, they were going to lose their jobs if they didn't obey the king, and they were going to lose their lives. So they could have argued and said, well, you know, it's going to be hard on our families if we don't bow down. But they said, look, it's God's command, and even if we die, we're not going to disobey. That's real courage. That's real faith. And God blessed them. And so God sometimes does his biggest miracles when we are facing the biggest test. What or how you're to deal with that, Ethan, I don't know. We'll be praying for you that God gives you both wisdom and courage, but you'll never be sorry if you stand up for your convictions. Now, if you only own like one third of the company, then you may eventually want to sell out your third, but you can't really tell them what to do. Hopefully that makes sense.
1: Sabbath question is always a very
0: It's going to be delicate.
1: I went through that too when I worked in the business world, and when I stood up for it, God blessed immensely.
0: Yeah.
1: And so that's part of our testing that we go through, each and every one of us.
0: Yeah, absolutely.
1: Tijuana, she's in Virginia, and she's got a question about communion and the sick people. Tijuana, are you there?
7: Yes, I am. Can you hear me?
1: Sure can, yeah. Go ahead with your question.
7: Awesome. First of all, and I know you strapped on time, but I have to say this. Pastor Doug, and I don't know the other pastor's name, you don't know how you changed my life. It was 3 o'clock in the morning, and I thank God for you every single day in amazing facts, because the truth with the Bible is amazing. Mm. And I tell everybody, I'm a member of Granite Bay, but I'm not yet because we have to finish the Bible study courses. But I just wanted you to know that.
0: Well,
7: that
0: thank
7: I tell
0: you.
7: Everybody.
0: Praise God.
7: Oh, it was only because the God sent you in my life. And I thank God for you every single day. And I can't wait to meet you in person, your wife, and everyone at Granite Bay, because I am going to become a member, so you stuck with me.
0: Oh,
7: but my question is about taking communion. My family, not Seventh-day Adventists, I'm actually the only one, and you can imagine what I'm going through with that. Every time someone gets sick, whether it's on their deathbed or they got a common cold, they say, take the Holy Communion, because the Holy Communion, Christ died for our transgressions. And I know Isaiah 53:5, I just pulled it up really quickly, and I know James 5:14, verses 14 through 16, but I keep telling her that he died for our spiritual healing. And because what's happening, and I don't know how to ask the question, but what's happening is they get sick, they start just taking the Holy Communion, and then they feel sick.
0: So they're almost feeling like the purpose of communion is that there's some kind of magical properties in it that's supposed to heal them.
7: Yes.
0: Well, let me tell you, there is a place where Paul, and maybe Pastor Ho can look that up, but there is a place where Paul talks about that some, and is this in 2 Corinthians? He says, some are taking it unworthily, and that's why some are sick among you. Paul doesn't say that taking communion heals you. He does say that some people were taking communion in the wrong spirit, and they were actually physically sick because they were abusing it. So there's a difference there. Nowhere does Jesus intimate that taking communion is going to heal you. In fact, after Jesus took communion, he was crucified. So it's not magical properties of physical healing. Now, there may be some people who've experienced that by faith, and I don't want to deny that. There's power in renewing it, but really communion is about accepting the sacrifice of Christ, his forgiveness, and it's renewing that covenant of believing in his blood.
1: Yeah, we found it's in 1 Corinthians chapter 11, and it says, therefore, whoever eats this bread or drinks this cup of the Lord in an unworthy manner will be guilty of the body and blood of the Lord. And in verse 29, it says again, the same thing, the very same words. So it's something we have to be, it's a very sacred thing, so we have to be very careful with that we don't abuse it. It's not like some magic wand.
0: And when people wonder, how often do you do communion? There's only really two time scales in the Bible. Some things were annual feasts, some things were weekly. You know, there's probably nothing wrong with the churches that celebrate communion. You know, some do it monthly. I've been to some churches every week they have communion. I think that's too much. But some churches do it, Methodists do it quarterly. I think our church adopted it from the Methodists. But the idea of doing it every time you get sick, I don't know if that's the reason for it. So hopefully that helps a little bit. You know, Pastor Ho, I'm thinking that it looks like we're narrowing down where if we take another question, it's going to insult somebody. If we did not get to your question tonight, give us another chance. Now, for those listening, we're signing off with our satellite listeners, but stay by, those of you on the land-based stations, because we're going to come back for rapid-fire Bible questions in about 45 seconds.
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1: Well, welcome back. We've got a question here. Roger's asking in these rapid-fire questions, Pastor Batchelor said the book of Jude quotes from the book of Enoch, but Enoch is not Scripture. Why does Jude quote from what is not Scripture and put it in Scripture?
0: Yeah, great question. In the book of Jude, which is an inspired book of the Bible, he quotes from a passage from the book of Enoch. The book of Enoch was not written by Enoch. Of course, Enoch lived before the flood, so that would have meant that Enoch gave it to Noah, who gave it to who knows who, and it just kept getting passed down. The book of Enoch was written during the Babylonian captivity. It doesn't appear anywhere in Hebrew literature before that. And it was a devout Jew who wrote out some passages. Well, Jude recognized that there were some things that he wrote that were prophetic, that were true. And so he took that, and it's true of many things that, while the whole book may not be inspired, there could be some inspired statements. You know how many people have quoted Ben Franklin where he said that, waste not, want not, and early to bed, early to rise makes you healthy, wealthy, and wise. There's a lot of proverbs of Ben Franklin that were really inspired, but he's not a prophet. So you'd be surprised how many people quote Ben Franklin and think it's in the Bible somewhere. But so even Paul does that. Paul quotes from a Greek poet, and he says what the poet said in this one passage is true. So Bible prophets might take truth that they read somewhere else and quote it. So, yeah, hopefully that makes sense. But the book of Enoch is just part of Hebrew literature. There's that one passage quoted by Jude that is therefore inspired.
1: All right. One more. Chris asks, when Jesus cleanses the sanctuary for the final time, how are the saints' sins transferred to the devil? The earthly sanctuary used a scapegoat. What will this process look like for the heavenly sanctuary?
0: Yeah, it's talking about the final service in Leviticus 16, about the Day of Atonement. Goat, one was called the scapegoat. The Lord's goat is sacrificed, and the blood cleanses. The scapegoat is not sacrificed. It bears the ultimate guilt of the people away and was carried into a foreign land and forever separated. That is believed to be the devil. And in the very end, the ultimate one who is responsible for the origin of sin is Satan. He's going to be cast into the lake of fire, and he's going to receive the punishment for his deeds at that time. And then ultimately, it says in Ezekiel, never will you be anymore. He'll be forever separated from God's people.
1: Finally.
0: No more sinners. Hey, friends, thank you so much for joining us in Bible Answers Live. 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
11: Now a look at your afternoon weather on Columbia Christian Talk Radio. Thunderstorms today with a high near 82 and lows around 70. Thunderstorms tomorrow with a high of 82 and lows around 70. For your Tuesday, thunderstorms with a high near 84 and lows around 70. And for Wednesday, cloudy with a high near 84 and lows around 68. That's your afternoon weather on Columbia Christian Talk Radio.
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13: Who's in charge here anyway? Love, acceptance, communication, and understanding are all important attributes of a highly effective marriage. Yet they may not be enough if
14: the house is a mess, everyone is hungry, and no one will fix a meal, purchase food, pay the bills, or take care of the yard. Who is in charge? And of what? Who will make decisions, and in what area? How are responsibilities handled? Should she work outside the home? If she does, will he help with the meals, household tasks, and the children?

0: Since she has almost as much earning power as he has, and sometimes more, should he still make all the decisions? Here's family life educator and best-selling author Nancy Van Pelt to answer all these questions for us.
1: Chris paid the bills, since her paycheck came regularly and Ben sporadically. She paid bills until their account registered zero. Then they would spend the rest of the month arguing and blaming each other because they had no money left. One day, Chris decided to surprise Ben by washing the car. Instead of being thrilled, he told her the right way to wash a car.
2: For Pete's sake, Chris, that isn't the way you wash a car. I think you should know better than that. Here, let me show you how to do it.
1: Chris got so angry at his criticism that she threw the soapy claws at Ben and stormed off. To solve their ever-mounting problems, they finally went to a counselor. They both took a personality test that revealed that they had the same dominant temperament. This confirmed what they already knew. Both of them wanted to boss everything. The counselor suggested that to minimize the conflicts, they designate in advance who would handle each task. Then each was to agree to follow the leader in that task. When it came to finances, they decided Ben should take charge of paying monthly bills and do the banking. Chris handled balancing the checkbook and preparation of income tax because of her expertise in this area. Ben was responsible for maintenance of the cars, yard work, grocery shopping, and laundry, while Chris was to oversee holiday and birthday celebrations, house cleaning, and meal preparation. The list evolved over time. It took months to iron out all the issues, but they continued to sublimate their desires to control each other. Now, when they began a new project, one would ask,
3: "Okay, who's going to be in charge of this?"
1: Establishing this up front made each task easier because both understood their roles in advance. All family tasks were divided according to who did what best. This brought peaceful solution to years of tug-of-war between them. Now they are not only more trusting of each other, at last they have learned how to work as a team. The accepted pattern in years past was for the man to produce the income and for the woman to care for the children and keep the home running smoothly. Today, nearly 96% of all women when surveyed expect to have paying jobs when they do not have children or when their children are in school. And more than 60% of women do work full or part-time outside the home. This creates tremendous confusion regarding who does what in the home. Distorted views about distribution of leadership for the family continue to emerge. Many people do not understand God's plan for the family or fight against it. Still others ignore it. But in order to obtain a highly effective marriage, leadership within the family must be reckoned with. God's original plan for marriage was for husband and wife to live together in perfect harmony. God created male and female to complement each other. Just as a successful organization depends on each employee's ability to assume the position assigned and produce to the best of their ability, so is a marriage interdependent. Husband and wife are dependent on each other. The overall direction of the entire household falls on the shoulder of the husband. This is literally what the term husband means, the male head of the house, one who manages or directs the household. The term house comes from the Old English hus, which gives us husband. The husband is the house band, or the protector of all treasures within the home. Under the guise of leadership, many men almost destroy their wives and children. The heavy-handed, commanding, dictatorial head of the household system has no place in a Christian's life, since it leaves the wife feeling less than an equal partner. Examples of controlling behaviors include making decisions without consulting the other, dictating how the other partner should dress, where they should live, how much money should be spent. The common denominator is a lack of consideration for each other's wishes, opinions, and feeling in the decision-making process. Controllers live in constant fear of losing their position of power and authority. They fear opening up and becoming vulnerable. The controller's life is regulated by rules. The more rigid the rules, the happier the controller appears. There is a right way to do everything, their way. Breaking out of the tenacious grip of a controller isn't easy, but it becomes possible with third-party intervention. The system in which she rules has all the drawbacks of the he rules system. Being bossed by a woman damages the male ego, and resentment begins. What we call a henpecked husband is the brunt of many jokes, which portrays society's ridicule of this state of affairs. Indulge me long enough to tell my favorite. A certain husband and wife had a rather difficult time getting along. She was the domineering kind and made life quite miserable for her husband. One day they got into a verbal battle, which almost ended in a physical confrontation. The argument got so heated that the wife picked up a broom and chased the husband around the house, shouting at the top of her voice. Finally, the poor man found refuge under the dining room table. While all this was going on, a neighbor heard the commotion and, feeling there might be some real trouble, came to help. He entered the house without knocking, and when he got to the living room, he found the husband sitting under the dining room table.
4: Bill, what in the world are you doing under the table?
5: I'm the boss in this house. I can sit anywhere I please.
1: Co-leadership, another role pattern, sounds good, but even co-leaders can't always agree. A newspaper article reported the finding of a two-headed snake. The amateur herpetologist who found the dual-headed creature raises mice to feed it.
2: Not only do the heads fight over lunch, but they don't always agree on which way to go. I have to feed both heads at once or they try to fight. One head grabs the front of the mouse and the other head the back, and they get nowhere.
1: Two heads are not always better than one. It often results in power struggles and ends with bitter and resentful partners and confused children. Allow me to introduce a type of relationship that adapts well for nuclear families. I call it a supportive relationship. A supportive relationship is based on the concept that marriage partners can work together in an orderly and cooperative manner. Supportive partners willingly give up their power to dictate or control. Neither demands that their way is the only way to get things done, nor do they insist on unquestioned obedience. In a supportive relationship, the husband assumes responsibilities for certain tasks because of competence in those areas. The wife manages other areas suited to her own capabilities. Both parties agree, however, that an overall leader is needed to direct when they encounter an impasse, which they are sure to do. In accordance with Scripture, both agree that the husband should assume the role of leader. But he behaves more like the president of a well-run organization, in which every employee forms a crucial part of the team that makes the company successful. In our home, Harry is the president of the Van Pelt Corporation. But like any well-trained executive, he checks out his plans and decisions with his vice president. I, as vice president, have areas of responsibility that I carry out on my own because of my capabilities. Others I check out with him before acting. We hold frequent meetings to discuss plans and objectives. In a supportive relationship, the president and vice president consider problems to be enemies who threaten the security of their home. They fight their problems as a unified team. This team approach to problem solving was illustrated in the original Star Trek series. In one episode, the crew encountered a foreign life form that drew strength from the crew's anger. The life form suddenly and regularly instigated tiffs to provoke more and more anger, which it fed upon. Wise Captain Kirk realized what was happening and instructed his crew to replace displays of anger with laughter. The foreign life form continued to provoke quarreling and spats. But once the crew took control over their responses and met the provocations with laughter, the invader lost its power. Had all members of the Enterprise crew failed to cooperate with the captain by getting angry and fighting to gain control, the ship would have been overpowered. Marriage partners need a similar strategy. The only way to beat the enemy is to team up with your partner to protect your marriage from invasion. If problems succeed in dividing you, you both lose. For years, both Harry and I have had two demanding careers. In recent years, mine has had a higher profile because of the public nature of my publications and speaking appointments. However, we aren't in competition, nor does one of us strive to outshine the other. Harry believes God has equipped me for a special ministry to families, and he encourages and supports me every step of the way. From early in our marriage, he has encouraged me to use my abilities, even when it was inconvenient for him. We keep our marriage supportive by communicating. We discuss everything, from everyday events to our dreams for the future. Every couple must decide who is going to lead. In our marriage, over time, we have distributed responsibility. Harry decides the make and model of the family car. I get more say in cost and color. When something in the house breaks down, I go to Harry. He decides if he can fix it or if it's worth repairing. In matters of furniture styles and decorating, Harry allows me more sway. The social calendar at home is usually left to me, but I keep Harry up to speed on engagements. I write the checks, but he balances bank statements and pays taxes. How we manage our internal affairs may not be of interest to you, yet it provides a glimpse of how real people make the nitty-gritty aspects of marriage work. Getting these responsibilities fairly divided and functioning faithfully gives life to a marriage. What a woman wants when it comes to leadership is a combination of both tough and tender qualities. How can a man be both tough and tender? Such traits sound as if they conflict with each other. Not really. A woman, regardless of how traditional or liberated she may claim to be, most often desires a politely aggressive male who radiates masculinity, yet is sensitive to her needs and evokes positive feelings. This kind of man can provide the type of tender leadership a woman longs for only when he determines to become God's man, intensely and faithfully. Remember, ladies, positive change never comes through a nagging or critical wife bent on reforming her husband. Change proceeds from a desire within, strengthened by the Holy Spirit's power. Some women object to following their husband's leadership. Some say,
6: "My husband isn't worthy of respect."
1: Such women say their husbands are mean, unfair, wishy-washy, ornery, cantankerous, thoughtless, or dishonest, so they can't respect them. A woman caught in this bind must learn to differentiate between her husband's personality and his position. It is possible to respect his position while recognizing personal deficiencies that need correction. Let's say a police officer gives you a traffic ticket for a speeding violation. I seriously doubt you will ignore the ticket because you didn't like the personality of the officer. His position stands for law and order. His uniform carries authority. You must respect his position, even though you may not respect the person. The same principle can be applied in marriage. You may not approve of or respect everything your husband does. All leaders have deficiencies of one kind or another, but God can work through them. God will not hold you accountable for your husband's deficiencies, but he will hold you accountable for your response to him. Another reason given is,
6: "My husband is weak and has no leadership abilities."
1: How can a woman trust leadership to a weak, wimpy, passive man? Generally, when the husband is a weak leader, his wife possesses strong control qualities. She unconsciously chooses a weak partner who complements her strong abilities. Her husband probably isn't strong enough to fight her, so he settles for allowing his strong-willed wife to handle everything. When a woman thinks of her husband as the weaker partner, her respect for him deteriorates. Deep feelings of resentment surface for the one who should be assuming responsibility, even though she bucks his attempts to assume leadership. One of the great mysteries about a woman is that she feels secure when functioning under her husband's leadership. She wants and needs his leadership. God spoke to this issue when he said to Eve,
7: "Your desire will be for your husband."
1: Often men accept responsibility when their wives stop assuming it, when they are allowed to feel the full weight of leadership. Sometimes all a wife needs to do is to let go and let her husband take over. Another excuse given by women is,
8: "My husband has failed repeatedly."
1: Since opposites in the area of leadership attract, this can be extremely difficult for a dominant wife to do, especially when she thinks that she would not fail. Sometimes women say they wish their husbands would lead, yet they buck every idea or criticize every faltering attempt to exert leadership. A strong woman needs to let go. not try to rescue her husband and let him feel the full burden of his failures. Others say,
9: I can't follow my husband's leadership because he isn't a Christian.
1: Since a wife's spiritual awareness often runs deeper than her husband's, she may use this as a pious excuse for not submitting to her husband's wishes. She feels entitled to counter his wishes in matters of Christian education, church attendance, baptism, Bible study, discipline of the children, and many other areas. Rather than helping a difficult situation, ignoring a husband's wishes frequently worsens it. He begins to resent the God who forces his wife to disregard his wishes. This lessens the chance of winning him to the Lord. In effect, the husband becomes jealous of the very God his wife serves. The Living Bible sheds some light on this subject.
10: Wives, fit in with your husband's plans, for then if they refuse to listen when you talk to them about the Lord, they will be won by your respectful, pure behavior. Your godly lives will speak to them better than any words.
1: Submission has its limits, however. A woman should not bow to every evil desire and idea of a depraved man. God has given every wife a conscience and a mind of her own to use, and she must draw the line between what she believes is morally correct and incorrect according to the Word of God. This very subtle and delicate matter will not always mean the same decision for each wife, even on identical issues, and frequently requires the intervention of a Christian counselor. A continued attitude of respect and willingness to submit to her husband, even when it goes contrary to a woman's thinking, allows God to work matters out. A woman's submission often softens a husband's negative attitudes, for he cannot help respecting a faith that leads his wife to give so much of herself to him. The thought of a husband leading the family bothers many women. The word submission raises hair on the back of their necks. Yet if a husband loves his wife enough to die for her, suffer ridicule and pain for her, and provide the kind of love Christ suffered for the church, a wife will gratefully and lovingly submit. What woman in her right mind wouldn't give herself wholeheartedly to a man who loved her like Christ loves the church? This wife is no downtrodden shadow of a woman, ignorant of the world around her. She is independently strong, fully aware and concerned about her world. Whether she has a bubbly, outgoing personality or a quiet and retiring temperament, she walks with quiet confidence because she safely trusts her husband. A woman who thoroughly understands the principle of mutual submission will willingly adapt her own rights to those of her husband at the point of conflict. How does this idea work? Let's say that Harry wants to accept a job offer in another state, which means a major move. He allows me full freedom to express my doubts and opinions. He listens attentively to my reasons, but remains convinced we must move. I might wait a few days and bring the matter up again, especially if I think he hasn't considered all the angles. We might go back and forth in this manner, always listening with respect to the issues that concern the other. But when all has been said and done, a decision must be made. Whether I can accept his final decision, even when I am hesitant or opposed, is the test of submission. Whenever he gives me a flat no, I do my best to accept it. At other times, I might be so outspoken as to say, "You may think you're right from your point of view, but I'm right from mine." We may never agree on some decisions, but I feel better because I've expressed my opinions. Acceptance of a decision that goes contrary to one's own desires isn't always easy. Sometimes we need time to adapt to decisions that go contrary to what we want. If a man at this point would lovingly take his wife in his arms and assure her of his love and concern for her while explaining that he must follow his own conscience in the matter, it would go a long way. She needs time to adjust to a decision with which she does not agree. Imagine the stress of being ultimately responsible for the outcome of all decisions. Picture the pressure this puts on a man. What if his final decision becomes a disastrous flop? What if he goes out on a limb with a decision only to find he sawed off the branch he perched himself on? Can you encourage him even after he's made an error in judgment? When a husband fails, his wife goes down with him too. She must be willing to accept her part of his failures, because the two have become as one. It takes courage on both her part and his. But Ephesians 5 spells out his responsibility as well as hers. In the final analysis, then, a supportive wife possesses dignity, opinions, and spunk. But she also respectfully responds to her husband's supportive leadership and yields and adapts to a decision that goes contrary to her thinking at the point of conflict. Respect is at the heart of true submission. When a woman doesn't respect her husband, it shows in everything she says and does. She may say, "Dad is boss," but deep in her heart she knows this is not true. Whenever there is a conflict of wills, she does what she wants. Children quickly notice when their mother fails to practice what she preaches. However, if children see mom always treating dad with respect, such an example cannot fail to influence them. Every child needs a hero. A mother can and should help her children to think of their father in this light. A respectful, submissive attitude will not stifle a woman's personality, but instead will provide the best atmosphere for the wholesome expression of creativity and individuality. God wants us to fully express His gifts to us of intelligence, insight, and common sense. Everyone's personhood in a highly effective marriage must be preserved at all costs. Let's look at some imperfect situations. Women of the world cry with me in asking their husbands to take on the spiritual leadership of the home. Yet men often think of spiritual matters as being as much women's work as having babies and cooking. Women are going to their spiritual deaths because their husbands are not willing to be priests of their home. Some men plead their case by saying they attend church every week, they serve on the church board, or they say grace at the table. But such Christianity won't hold the family together when a major crisis hits. It is the husband's responsibility to give spiritual security to his family unit. Husband and wife need each other emotionally and physically, but spiritually we need each other desperately. I'll let you in on three secrets that will build spiritual oneness. First, attend church together. A recent study showed that couples who attend church together, even as little as one time a month, increase their chance of staying married for life. Mixed-faith marriages experience trouble sooner than marriages in which both partners are of the same faith. For Harry and me, worshiping together has been an experience of rest, peace, and renewal. We dedicate our day of worship to liberating ourselves from the tyranny of productivity that fills the rest of the week. Dedicating one day per week to worshiping our God strengthens our relationship, as well as providing renewed energy to tackle the week before us. Worshiping together automatically draws a couple closer. A spiritual bonding takes place that promotes humility, sharing, compassion, and intimacy. Spiritual truths help couples transcend selfish desires and become part of a larger plan. Secondly, become engaged in a service ministry. Harry and I enjoy inviting friends and strangers to our home after the worship service. We have tried to make our home a center of friendship and encouragement. It's through hospitality that I met Harry in the first place. My parents had a beautiful waterfront home with a terrific view of the bay in Tacoma, Washington. During my young adult years, my mother and I always thought it our patriotic duty to invite home for dinner after church all the tallest, most handsome, unattached servicemen stationed at Fort Lewis. Harry came to dinner and never left. My dad always said he had to feed half of Fort Lewis before he ever got rid of me. Today, hospitality to others has become a team ministry that has provided us with endless opportunities for fun and a way of adding to our list of friends. Other ideas are to adopt an elderly person to visit and take them a treat. Visit the ill in the hospital. Make up a friendship basket of goodies and deliver to someone new in your community. Working together in a service ministry helps blend spiritual oneness. As you become involved in a ministry outside yourselves, it creates opportunities to spend more time together and provides new topics for conversation. Thirdly, pray together. The story is told of a young couple on their honeymoon who wished to start their marriage outright by praying together before retiring each evening. At their bedside that first night together, the bride couldn't suppress the giggles as she heard her new husband pray.
11: for what we're about to receive. May the Lord make us truly thankful.
1: Humor aside, research shows that couples who pray together are happier than couples who do not. And couples who pray together frequently are more likely to rate their marriages as being highly romantic as those who pray together infrequently. And get this, married couples who pray together report higher satisfaction with their sex lives than are couples who don't pray together. Because prayer makes one vulnerable, it draws a couple closer. At first, Harry and I had a hard time praying together. For one thing, we were too uncomfortable and embarrassed to pray out loud together. On the few occasions when we did pray at night, Harry would drift off to sleep while I prayed. And while Harry prayed, I mentally wrote chapters for a new book, redecorated the family room, or allowed my mind to wander to any number of tasks the morrow held. We soon lost interest in praying together. Then we were introduced to share prayer, which has become one of the most enriching experiences of our lives. The idea is to take turns at being the prayer leader and introducing requests. The first night it was my turn, and in one sentence I introduced and prayed conversationally for the first request on my heart. Then Harry prayed a short sentence prayer for that same request. Next I introduced and prayed my second request, and Harry followed. We repeated the process until I had covered all the topics that burdened my heart. Harry admitted that this was a vast improvement over our previous attempts to pray together. This method not only kept him awake, but made it interesting. It was like having a three-way conversation with God. We both lost track of time. The next night, it was Harry's turn to introduce the requests of his heart. Within a week, several strange things began happening. Because I now knew what was near and dear to my Harry's heart, I began praying for his requests, almost making them mine. He did the same with many of my requests. Our bonds of love deepened when we saw the other remembering, caring, and praying. The more convinced I become that the depth of relationship that comes from worshiping together, engaging in a service ministry, and praying together can prevent many marital problems that trouble relationships today. Let's sum up the benefits of a mutually supportive relationship. The marriage that functions in a mutually supportive manner has fewer arguments and less fighting or contention. A natural peace and harmony settles over the family once power struggles vanish. A closeness and intimacy result that would not be possible any other way. The husband will grow in self-confidence as he practices supportive leadership. The wife will notice an improvement in her attitudes toward herself and her marriage as she responds and adapts to his leadership. Together, their supportive attitudes will enrich their relationship and make their marriage more cohesive and enjoyable. The children will learn a natural respect for family organization. This respect will be transferred from home to the school, church, and society. Our homes are the basic unit of society, and only when a family functions successfully is a home in order. When a home is in order, the community, church, and the nation can function as they should.
0: Thanks, Nancy. That's a lot to think about when our marriages are plagued with power struggles. You've paved the way toward the warm and intimate partnership we all desire in our marriages. We're going to find out how to keep romance alive for a lifetime.
12: 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While on board the Global Mercy, Dr. Chong met a man who had lived for 56 years with a cleft lip. He shared his meeting with Samba, saying, "You could see the pain from the experiences he had in his life, but he still had an intrinsic sense of self-worth. 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
13: The following health program is presented for the information of the listener and should not be considered medical advice. Remember to always consult a licensed healthcare professional before making any changes to your diet or routine.

0: We all know that our minds and bodies are linked in some very powerful ways. Just how powerful may surprise you. Dr. James Markham, founder-director of Heartwise Ministries, is here to talk about the amazing mind-body connection and that astounding Bible verse, Proverbs 23:7, which states bluntly, "As a man thinketh in his heart, so is he." Dr. Markham, what do we need to know?
1: Wow, Charles, thank you for bringing this topic up. It's very important. And recently, you know, we like at Heartwise to stay on top of cutting-edge technology.
0: Yes,
1: but
0: yes.
1: In August of 2013, in the journal Science, we had some very distinguished scholars. They did a report, and everyone likes evidence.
0: Yes.
1: About the mind and body. Well, they started looking at people that were worrying about money to pay bills. And they found out if you worried about money to pay the bills, they lost the equivalent of 13 IQ points.
0: My.
1: Now, what they did was they went to different people's malls in New Jersey and gave them, the shoppers in New Jersey, and gave them different financial scenarios. But they also did something more than that. They also went to farmers in the field of India, you know, where farmers only get paid once a year.
0: Right.
1: And before harvest, they take out their loans and they actually pawn their goods to get by till the harvest comes in. Mm-hmm. And they looked at 464 farmers in India, and those farmers had a 25% improvement in the way they thought the day after payday. So here's from the cutting edge science.
0: Yes.
1: That sort of backs up again biblical technology. As a man thinketh, so he is.
0: Mm-hmm.
1: Now think about all the implications that this has, as we learn about stress. You know, this is financial stress, but let's think about all the different stresses that might come on a body. And I'm sure, you know, from sleep deprivation, poor nutrition, pain, if you're having bad social problems or relationship problems, financial stress, if you're worried about what's going on in the world, whether our government's going to continue or not, or about the Affordable Care Act in the news, all this stress cascade starts going on in our brain. It makes these terrible chemicals that we've all heard about called epinephrine and cortisol, these inflammatory leukotrienes. And what they do is not only do they damage the body over time, but they also evidently hurt the prefrontal cortex.
0: Really?
1: Where our IQ comes from.
0: Really?
1: So that even makes it worse. So this study gives scientific proof about the IQ coming down because of the stress of finances. So any type of stress is going to hurt your cognition, is going to hurt your brain, is going to cause you major problems, and this is going to be very interesting and yet fascinating. So one of the treatments to turn down blood pressure, heart rate, lower the weight of the heart attack is to turn down stress, not only financial stress, but stress of all causes. And conversely, Charles, this is what's exciting. We need to find ways not only to turn down the stress, but to increase our brain's capacity to think better. Because you know, we want it to think better so we don't have all the stress on it. So it's just very exciting for me to think about this. Now, our healthcare system is built around treating symptoms. And I think you would agree with that, wouldn't you, Charles?
0: Absolutely. And that has been brought out time and time again by our guests here, our
1: yeah.
0: medical guests. They're saying, hey, we're not making you well. We're just getting you through the day.
1: Yeah, and the Affordable Care Act is on everyone's
0: yes.
1: mind right now.
0: Yes.
1: I've been talking to different people about that. I've been on a couple other interviews, and the Affordable Care Act is not going to fix our problem because
0: no.
1: now we have more people that have access to a system that just treats symptoms.
0: Mm-hmm.
1: So this is just going to raise the cost of health care. It's going to raise, you know, sometimes they're on pills, they don't need it. The pill causes this symptom, the pill causes that symptom. So it's really going to help people to gain access, but unless we know the reason why, unless we eliminate the stress, it's going to just make things worse. So that's just very exciting. So this Affordable Care Act isn't going to fix the problem because we're not understanding why all this is occurring. And that's why I'm just really pessimistic about everything that's going on in Washington right now. We're going to be having a mess. But getting back to stress, you know, everyone says, well, what can we do to help with stress?
0: Mm-hmm.
1: Of course, we don't want financial stress. Some of the things we talk about every week, these healthy lifestyles, everyone says, well, why don't you talk about modern medicine and modern treatment? Well, lifestyle is treatment.
0: Yes, it is.
1: Lifestyle,
0: yes,
1: not only
0: is.
1: Treatment,
0: absolutely.
1: But it's now prevention.
0: Yes.
1: So these changes that we're making is just the same as talking about a beta blocker or an ACE inhibitor or this type of surgery. We are on the sort of cutting edge. 250 years ago, you know, if you didn't prescribe leeches for patients, you were a bad doctor. You know,
0: yes.
1: In the 30s, if you didn't prescribe cigarettes for asthmatics, you were a bad doctor. I think as people look back on this era,

0: is going to say, what were these guys thinking? You know, giving prescription pills for everything and not even giving the options of understanding the reason why. So I think this type of talking about lifestyle, changing your chemistry, dealing with stress, better nutrition, taking care of their bodies, getting back to the way God made us is on the cutting edge of not only treatment, but prevention. I think the science is proving this.
1: Wow, I'm loving this because you are identifying those areas that we can, without having to go see a doctor, without having to spend a lot of money at the drugstore, we can prescribe for ourselves some very powerful, quote, medicines, end quote, in our lifestyle. And that might be our exercise, that might be lowering the stress, that might be the food we eat, that might be our relationships. These are things that don't cost us one penny, but yet have a more powerful effect on our illnesses than pills and potions.
0: And for those our listeners that are out there, you know, everyone says, well, you know, this guy's crazy, you know, saying that what we think does matter, what we eat does matter, how we worship does matter, how we sleep does matter. But I challenge people to look at the evidence, make some changes, see how you feel. Look what science is saying about these things. Again, I think the Bible is a rich place to find treatments for disease as well as find solutions to problems, especially this healing problems, you know. And as we think about the text you open with, as a man thinketh, so he is. This is biblical wisdom from the ultimate physician. Mm-hmm. Another text that I think of quite a bit is Matthew that says, come unto me, yes, all ye that labor and are heavy laden, and I will give you rest. So, you know, this rest, this peace, this relieving stress by coming unto him. Well, what's that look like? And we're going to talk more about this as we go on, because coming unto him, this worshiping the God, is a way to treat these chronic medical problems that we've been talking about, is a way to prevent these common medical problems that we talk about. And now we have proof that the ultimate physician, the great physician who wrote this great medical textbook, the Bible, has things that we can look at and prove. So I want to encourage our listeners to get into the Word, study the Word, and find out these truths that God's give us. Try to live these out, and you're going to have a change in your chemistry. And even if you want to prove it to yourself, just see, well, how do I feel now? Mm-hmm. This is, you know, now I'm going to do this, now I'm not doing this. Later on in the program, I want to talk about some exciting research that Dr. Andrew Newberg at the University of Pennsylvania has been doing about changing the brain. Again, proving it just like this research from Science Magazine. But I thought that was very interesting that Absolutely. The Journal of Science has proved that what men think really does matter. It really affects the IQ, the way we think. And just if you extrapolate that data into everything else, you know, just look at the stressful world. So you can actually say our world is getting dumber every year, Charles.
1: Yes, it is. Yes, it is. And you've identified a spiral here. If we don't have good health habits, it's harder for our brains to think. It's easier for stress to take over. When you add stress, our brains are even harder to think. And so down we go, the brain, the stress, the brain, the stress, the brain, the stress. How do we put a wedge in that? How do we begin to turn that around, Dr. Markham?
0: Right, and that's exactly why we're talking about this today. And the first thing we do is we have to recognize that there's a problem.
1: Mm.
0: We have to recognize that there's something that's not right. We have to recognize that this was not the way that we were originally designed to be. We have to look at all the slick marketing out there and say, listen, let me individually look at the evidence, look at the truth. Let me figure out, is this the way that I want to go? Is there proof behind this? Is there truth behind this? And as we go on today, I want to give you more evidence, scientific evidence, proving that this is true. And also we want to lay out a plan in each individual that's listening, the way they can raise their IQ, the ways they can think better, the way they can lower these stress chemicals, lower the chance of having a heart attack, lower their blood pressure, do all of these things without another prescription or another bill. And actually in their lives, they can look back and say, listen, it's true, it's working, here's the proof. But not only do it in their lives, but take this information and share it with someone else. And because we want everyone to feel good, we want everyone to enjoy good health. So we're going to talk about this more as we go on today.
1: You know, recognizing the problem, I don't think any of us will have a problem doing that. If we look at our lives and we look at our medicine cabinets and we look at our mirrors, I think we can all say, yeah, there's a problem here. And if we're not saying there's a problem here, we are in denial big time, and denial is deadly when it comes to health. We're going to talk more about making ourselves smarter as we make ourselves healthier with Dr. James Markham from Heartwise Ministries when we return. So everybody stay right where you are.

0: I'd like to think that one day, when we get to heaven, we're going to see a list of people. People like Jared and Susan, who were introduced to Jesus because of something we said. Or maybe it was as simple as a passing smile. But these people will look into their past and be able to say, "I'm here because of you." Recently, you may have heard that Heartwise Ministries has begun spreading the gospel to the young, the old, the sick, and the healthy. We want to take this type of medical programming to the non-believer and the person who has closed themselves off to traditional forms of outreach. If you believe as we do and want to support Heartwise so that together we can count more names on the Tree of Life, please consider donating today at heartwiseministries.org. That's heartwiseministries.org.
1: 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The Creator is the real master physician, the one I want to listen to first." 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Welcome back to the program. I'm your host, Charles Mills. We're here with Dr. James Markham, founder, director of Heartwise Ministries. And not only do we want to make you healthier today, we want to make you smarter. And according to Dr. Markham, those two goals are tied together. If we get healthier, we get smarter. And as we get smarter, we get healthier. And the man that thinketh in his heart, so is he, according to the Bible. That's what we want to do. Dr. Markham, how are we supposed to think? You told us we need to recognize the problem. We've done that. We've looked in the mirror. We look at our medicine cabinet. There's a problem here. What's our next step?
2: Okay, we understand that there's a problem. It's a stress-related system. Mm-hmm. We understand, I think, that we need to find truth, and we need to go to a place where we can depend. And hopefully people can depend on these type of radio programs, but I don't want to take my word for it. Let's look at the Bible. Let's look at the evidence. Let's look what's out there. So the first step, number one, is go to the Bible for your source of truth and ask God to show you truth. Andrew Newberg, a great physician at the University of Pennsylvania, he was very interested in the effects of worship on the brain. I don't know if he looked at this text that we looked at, that, you know, as a man thinketh, so he is. But what Andrew Newberg did was he studied people, Charles, that actually worshiped for 10 minutes. And these people worshiped in many different ways for 10 minutes a day for 2 months. And what he did was he had this fancy scan called a MRI PET scans. They're called positron electron tomography, where they can look at the actual physiology of the brain. Not the structure of the brain, but what the brain's doing. Mm-hmm. They can look at the metabolism of the brain, the growth of the brain, the atrophy of the brain, all those different factors. We actually have the technology now to scan people's brains.
1: Amazing.
2: So he took these people and he scanned them before worship, and then he had them worship 10 minutes a day for 2 months, and then he scanned the brain. Mm-hmm. Well, what he saw was utterly amazing to me. He saw that the prefrontal cortex, the part that does the thinking, that differentiates us from other lower animals, had actually grown. Mm-hmm. He saw developing new neuropathways, new neurotropic pathways and chemicals were developing. That brain was getting bigger and stronger. Not only was that thinking part of the brain that does the IQ that we've already talked about getting bigger and stronger, but the stress part of the brain, which is called the amygdala,

0: the part that stimulates all this bad chemistry that we want to turn off, that chemistry was actually through worship being turned down. My. So he scanned that part of the brain and saw that part of the brain getting smaller.
1: Now we're talking physically larger and physically smaller?
0: Yes, he could see physical growth, neurons forming new growth in these part of the brains. So that just opens up all sorts of things. So now worship can be a treatment for stress. Worship can be a treatment for dementia. Worship can be a treatment for addictions. Anyone that needs to change the way they think, depression, anxiety, worship can be part of the treatment plan for all of these things because it improves our brain's health. And worship can be a treatment for heart attack because it turns down adrenaline. Right. Worship can be a treatment for high blood pressure, for immunological problems because all this inflammation and pains in the joint, worship can be a treatment for that. I mean, it just opened up all sorts of doors as you read that. And that's just talking about the good worship. He also studied people that didn't worship so well, that worshiped a god of fear. And guess what? He scanned their brains, and their brains did not show that improvement. And actually, if you're worshiping a god out of fear, out of scare, you know, out of guilt, that type of worship did not help the brain. Wouldn't it be very interesting, Charles, to go into churches and say, listen, you know, let's see how your church is doing here. Yes. Let me scan everyone's brain now and see how you guys are worshiping, and we'll scan it in 2 months. Oh, man, this worship needs to be improved dramatically. But can you imagine churches using this as a way to change the way they're worshiping, or maybe open their minds, say, maybe we're not doing things right. Maybe we should find a better way to do things, because this is not only affecting the brain, but it's infecting someone's entire health. So getting back to your question, what is the first thing that we need to do? And I think the first thing we need to do is hunt for truth, find the truth, find a place to worship, get into the medical textbook, and let God teach you what he wants to teach you. And that might be different from every person.
1: And we also have to start out with the idea that God is on our side, that God loves us, that God is not a God of vengeance and of judgment, that God is a God of love and grace. We need to begin with that so that our worship is a worship of love and a worship of peace as opposed to worship of guilt and fear.
0: Yes. And, you know, I think that's a great point, Charles, because our God, you know, made us, the original worship was in a garden to go outside and spend time in nature with animals and loving and having a good time and breaking your routine. All these other things that we need to start looking at and opening our mind. And I want to challenge people to start doing that in your life and seeing if you don't feel better, seeing if your chemistry doesn't improve, if your blood pressure doesn't get better. But more than that, as your mind changes, as God works within you, he can help you do other things that might have been hard in your life. And we're going to talk about those a little bit. All these are going to help your brain. For instance, we know that the brains love physical activity.
2: Yes.
0: But when you realize these things and you realize that God made us to do things, you might say, I'm going to start exercising and moving more. Mm-hmm. When you do that, it brings better oxygen to the brain. It helps the brain grow new pathways. It helps lower the disease rates of the brain, including cholesterol. It lowers the blood pressure, which can damage brains. It helps us do so many other good things. It might lead us to being outside more, which helps the brain because we get the vitamin D, the sunshine, the serotonin goes to go up. Those are things that help the brain. It helps us go back in scripture and realize, you know, there are things in scriptures that will help our brain good well with nutrition.
2: Yes.
0: You know, there's a lot of things we're eating, Charles, that aren't so good for the brain. You know, all this saturated fats that we get into, all these chemicals, we don't know what they're doing. And it will help us understand that as we eat things like vegetables, nuts, and grains, making sure we get the omega fatty acids, which we get in walnuts and almonds and coconuts and different foods. Those are actually things that make our brain stronger. But as we learn more, as I have, we're going to learn that it's not only the food we eat, it's not only the stress, but it's what we do with our time. Serving other people helps the brain out. Because God made us, when we serve, we're in a state of worship.
2: Yes.
0: So we're going to increase our brain power when we serve and when we help, when we laugh, when we love, when we take care of the world. All these things are very important, but also understanding this important balance that we must have. Because if we don't have that balance, you know, there's a place to worship, there's a place to serve, there's a place to rest. This balance, it all must come in harmony together. Speaking about harmony, if you had 400 French horns, drums in an orchestra, French horns are great, but if you had 400 blaring at once, it would mess up the orchestra.
2: It would.
0: So the orchestras of our bodies and of our brain is about balance. It's about loving and helping each other know this balance and changing one thing at a time. So all of these things that we do, as you can see, not only helps the stress levels decrease in our bodies, but all of these things, which we start at worship, it triggers all these other good behavioral changes, which change our chemistry. Hippocrates said, let food be thy medicine, medicine be thy food. Yes. It helps us understand how to eat better, how to serve better, how to think better, how to rest better, how to separate ourselves from the stress of the world and say, listen, in that Matthew text, come unto me, I'm going to give you rest. So every time the stress of the world seems to be getting you crazy, every time you need to look for help, well, the answer is there. We come unto him and we figure out the ways to worship him, to be with him. He's promised us he's going to give us that rest, that peace. He's going to see us through. And some of us might have terrible diseases that we're not going to get over, that's not going to get better, but that doesn't really matter, Charles, because he said in the end, if you keep doing this, trust me, I'm going to take care of you. Even if you don't understand all the details, I'm going to still be there and take care of you.
1: A God of love, a God that chases out fear. And I'm assuming here in the last couple of minutes we have of the show, I'm assuming that that fear can also be generated by what we see on television, what we watch in the movies, and how we believe in God. These are all connected. Fear is fear, and the body responds the same way.
0: You're absolutely correct, Charles, and we were never made to do some of the things we're doing. We were never made to work all the time. We were never made to stay up all night. We were never made to see all this violence on TV. We were never made for this, and as we've done this, it's put stress on our bodies, even stress that we may not recognize. But I think we see in this study that was by science, I think science, they've proved that these guys have proved that when you're under stress, at least financial stress, it lowers IQ. Yes. I want to take this to all types of stress. We also see scientific evidence by Dr. Newberg that worship helps change our brain, lowers the stress chemistry of the brain, and we've laid out an outline that our listeners can just try and work it into their lives where they can start worshiping and asking God to open up these new avenues so that they can think better, lower their stress, change the way they live, change their chemistry. This is the pathway to creating a new mind.
1: And we are turning this over now, listener, to you and God. Bring God into your mind, into your heart. Let him guide you from now on. You've gotten the little shove here to get you going. You know some of the principles here. You know some of the evidence that has been created by science. Now it's up to you and God to take it to the next level. Ask God to guide you as your mind is changed. It is transformed by the indwelling power of God. That is a beautiful, beautiful thing that science is teaching us. And Dr. Markham, thank you so much for bringing it to our attention today. We appreciate that.
0: You're welcome, Charles. And we want to just pray for everyone. We're going to be praying for you that God will give you the power to see the truth.
1: Amen. Amen. Well, what a wonderful show this has been. HeartWiseMinistries.org is our website. Until next time, this is Charles Mills along with Dr. James Markham inviting you to remain HeartWise. Goodbye, everyone.

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2: The Greek philosopher Aristotle quoted the poet Agathon, who at one time said something very much like, "Even God cannot change the past." Think about the past. What's done is done. Gavrilo Princip shot Archduke Franz Ferdinand and World War I erupted. What if he hadn't? But he did. That can't be undone. The unkindness committed by one spouse towards another happened and won't ever unhappen. Maybe the result of that was a marriage dissolved and lives in upheaval. The harsh words spoken can't be unspoken. The unkind deed can't be undone. If the Titanic had slowed down and changed its course, if the warnings about the O-rings on the space shuttle Challenger had been heeded, if the drunk driver had made the decision to take a taxi instead of driving. But what's done is done. Agathon was right. The past cannot be changed. But at the same time, he was kind of wrong in that God can do something about the past. David sinned terribly, and while the results of his transgression were as they were, God forgave David for his past. Solomon, Paul, King Manasseh, all forgiven by God. Their past sins were forgiven. So what does your past look like? Considering all have sinned, there are undoubtedly parts of your past you prefer were forgotten. Thankfully, they are. God telling us through Isaiah, "I, even I, am he who blots out your transgressions for my sake, and I will not remember your sins." Isaiah 43:25. God isn't going to change the fact that Mount Vesuvius erupted in 79 AD or that a tsunami wrought havoc in Asia in 2004. But he's willing to forgive your past and in so doing, give you a bright, eternal future. I'm John Bradshaw for It Is Written.
3: And a certain scribe came and said unto him, "Master, I will follow thee whithersoever thou goest." And Jesus saith unto him, "The foxes have holes, and the birds of the air have nests, but the Son of Man hath not where to lay his head. Blessed are the poor in spirit, for theirs is the kingdom of heaven."
4: Hi, I'm Johnny Erickson Tada. And remember in Exodus when God became disgruntled with his people and their grumbling? He told Moses that he would not go through the wilderness before his people, but instead would send an angel. But that's when Moses pleaded, "Oh Lord, if you won't go before us, then we're staying put." Moses prevailed, and God personally led his people through the wilderness. And it's been the same way ever since. Friend, it's a wilderness out there. And please don't think God has left you on your pilgrimage to an angel's guidance. No, your earthly journey is far too important to leave it to mere angels. Isaiah chapter 58, verse 11 assures that the Lord shall guide you continually. God will not merely guide you sometimes, but all the time. You need never wander in circles. Just take hot on the heels of your Lord, and his guiding hand will always lead the way.
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5: Now a look at your afternoon weather on Columbia Christian Talk Radio. Thunderstorms today with a high near 82 and lows around 70. Thunderstorms tomorrow with a high of 82 and lows around 70. For your Tuesday, thunderstorms with a high near 84 and lows around 70. And for Wednesday, cloudy with a high near 84 and lows around 68. That's your afternoon weather on Columbia Christian Talk Radio.
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9: For millennia, people from different countries, cultures, and backgrounds have found direction and encouragement in the inspired pages of the Bible. 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Amazing revelations await you in God's holy word, the Bible.
10: This week we've been looking at the key to unity. The key to unity. Of course, the entire lesson has been devoted to unity and harmony that exists or that God wishes to exist here on planet Earth in his church, and ultimately that the universe would be unified. Look at the memory text. Notice what it says here, Ephesians chapter 1. Verses 9 through 10, it says, having made known unto us the mystery of his will, according to his good pleasure, which he purposed in himself, that in the dispensation of the fullness of the times he might gather together. Now notice, he might gather together one, all things in Christ, both which are where? In heaven and where? On earth. So God's ultimate goal and plan is to unite heaven and earth. And we'll look at this a little bit closer as we go to Ephesians 1. As a matter of fact, the lesson study is based on key verses regarding unity in the book of Ephesians. So we're going to be there this morning. So if you have your Bible, turn with me there, Ephesians, and we're going to go to Ephesians chapter 1. And just by way of giving us a little background here so we understand why we're in Ephesians today looking at unity, some of you may recall, you may know that Ephesus was the principal city in the Roman province of Asia. Now, it wasn't the main city or the major city. That was Pergamum. Pergamum was the capital city. Now, Ephesus had a fine, beautiful harbor, and its location was at the head of an important east-west highway, which ended up helping the city become a thriving commercial center. Ephesus did enjoy wide respect as a pagan religious center. In Ephesus, you had the goddess Artemis. That's who they worshipped there, also known as Diana. She was the fertility goddess, and she was worshipped there. And her magnificent temple there in Ephesus was known to contemporaries as one of the seven ancient wonders of the world. So people would flock to Ephesus, would come to worship this goddess, Diana or Artemis. Now, a Christian church was established in Ephesus. Despite its deep pagan roots, Christianity took root there. It was Aquila and Priscilla, a faithful lay couple, that established the church there. Also, Apollos. We've learned about Apollos. He was an eloquent evangelist, and he also helped the couple get the church started. So did also the Apostle Paul, and you can read about that in Acts chapter 18. In fact, Paul spent 3 years in Ephesus building up the work there, getting it sturdy and steady so he could go on to continue to evangelize other towns and cities. During the years that Paul was there in Ephesus, you can read about this in Acts chapter 19 and 20, and we actually looked at last quarter when we studied the book of Acts. He had a Bible study class in a rented hall during the heat of the day, during the hottest part of the day between probably 11 a.m. and 4 p.m. when it wasn't being used. So he rented it and had Bible studies there for 2 years for the community, for the individuals living in that city. So because of the work of sharing Jesus with the people of Ephesus, you also read this in the book of Acts, that a lot of people stopped purchasing silver souvenirs of the goddess Diana. And as a result, an individual, a silver tradesman, got angry at the work of the disciples. There was a riot and the disciples had to leave. You can read that in Acts 19 as well. Then, later, as Paul was on his final missionary journey, you remember he arrived in Miletus. And in Miletus, he called for the elders of which church? Ephesus, to come and visit with him and meet him there. There he counseled them and encouraged them, gave him kind of a last charge. And in Acts chapter 20, you remember, he warned them that after his departure, ravenous wolves would come in, not sparing the flock, encouraging people to follow them, leading them away from Jesus, away from the truth. As a matter of fact, in Ephesians chapter 5, verse 6, in his letter to that church, Paul wrote, "Let no one deceive you with empty words." But the main theme of the letter to the church in Ephesus, or the Ephesian letter, wasn't deception or being deceived by people speaking empty words. You can only imagine, based on the lesson study today, what the key theme of Ephesus is. What do you think it is? Unity. It's unity. That's right. And so we're going to go to Ephesians and talk here about blessings in Christ. When Paul was writing to the church in Ephesus, the Ephesian church, or we could say churches because some suggest that maybe the letter was also written to the church in Laodicea and to encourage the believers there. The church in Ephesus was a church that was made up of both Jew and Gentile. You had individuals there from Asia Minor, people from Europe. This was a very cosmopolitan city and a cosmopolitan church, and it also consisted of individuals who were slaves and who were freemen. And so, of course, all symbols of a disrupted world that Paul lived in. Paul makes the case that unity in the church assures the ultimate unity of God's universe. And so that's what we're looking at here in the book of Ephesians. Ultimately, unity in the universe, and that is predicated on, if it's seen in the church, unity in the church. So the case may be made that the books of Galatians and Romans were the books for the 16th century Protestant Reformation. Ephesians, we could say, is for the church today. Now, don't get me wrong, all scripture is given by inspiration of God is good for us today. But the key thought here on unity is very important for us today. What does Christianity, and here's the reason why, what does Christianity have to say in regard to the relation of the individual to the family? The family to the church, the church to the nation to the human race, and of course all to the church and to God. What does Christianity have to say regarding these things? And so Paul seeks to answer, well, I wouldn't say he seeks to answer those questions, but he does answer those questions here in the book of Ephesians, because here we read God's purpose is to gather together all in one, all into the body, all things in Christ. So the key to unity, the key to unity is Christ. I mean, that's nothing new. It's nothing we didn't know. But the key to unity is Christ. And I will say being in Christ, for Christians to be in Christ. In order for there to be genuine unity in the church, believers need to experience what it means to be in Christ. And you'll see that in Christ motif spoken of by Paul in the book of Ephesians quite often. And so that's one thing we're going to be picking up and looking at as we study our lesson here together this morning. So let's go to Ephesians chapter 1. Notice, begin with the concept of being in Christ. What does it mean to be in Christ? What are the blessings that come for being in Christ? What does being in Christ mean? So let's take a look. We're going to read Ephesians chapter 1, verses 3 and on. We're going to read verses 3 through 14. And as we're going through through these verses, and as I read these verses for us, be thinking about the blessings. What are the blessings that Paul highlights here for those who are in Christ? Notice, let's read Ephesians chapter 1. And we'll begin with verse 3. Blessed be the God and Father of our Lord Jesus Christ, who has blessed us with every spiritual blessing. How many spiritual blessings? Every spiritual blessing. In heavenly places, in Christ. Just as he chose us in him before the foundation of the world, that we should be holy and without blame before him in love, having predestined us to adoption as sons by Jesus Christ to himself, according to the good pleasure of his will, to the praise of the glory of his grace, by which he made us accepted in the beloved. In him we have redemption through his blood, the forgiveness of sins according to the riches of his grace, which he made to abound toward us in all wisdom and prudence, having made known to us the mystery of his will according to his good pleasure, which he purposed in himself, that in the dispensation of the fullness of the times he might gather together in one all things in Christ, both which are in heaven and which are on the earth in him. In him also we have obtained an inheritance, being predestined according to the purpose of him who works all things according to the counsel of his will, that we who first trusted in Christ should be to the praise of his glory. In him you have also trusted after you heard the word of truth, the gospel of your salvation, in whom also having believed you are sealed with the Holy Spirit of promise, who is the guarantee of our inheritance until the redemption of the purchased possession to the praise of his glory. There's some rich thoughts there in these words that Paul wrote. Now, did you notice the phrase in Christ or in him? Did you notice it came up multiple times? So I'm just going to back up here. Verse 3 tells us, according to these verses, what have we been given in Christ? If we are in Christ, by the way, to be in Christ, and you'll see this in the blessings that follow, but to be in Christ is really to have Christ in you. That's it. To be in Christ means Christ is in you. It means that you have invited Jesus Christ into your life as Lord and Savior. He is your Lord. He that, John says, he that has the Son has life. And so it's the same idea here. If you are in Christ, Christ is in you. You have the Son. He lives and dwells and reigns in your heart, you see. So what are the blessings? What is every spiritual blessing in heavenly places in Christ that we have received? By the way, that phrase, every spiritual blessing in heavenly places in Christ, simply means that God has given the followers of Jesus every spiritual benefit. He has poured out his favor from heaven through Christ to us. That's really what Paul is saying there. So all these spiritual benefits come to us through Christ. So look at verse 4. Verse 4 says that Jesus chose us in him to be what, friends? Holy and without blame before him in love. So the plan of salvation, this is for those that are in Christ, the plan of salvation contemplates our complete recovery from sin. So if we are in Christ and Christ is in our hearts, then we have essentially assurance of victory over sin and over shame. Victory over sin. That's what it means to be in Christ. We've been assured and promised that Christ will help us to be holy and enable us to be without blame before him in love. What else does it mean to be in him? Look at verse 5 and 6. We have been adopted into Christ's family, and then we are accepted into what? Into the beloved. Into that family. That's verses 5 and 6. So in other words, God loves us the same way he loves his Son. And if we've given our hearts to him, we invite him into our lives. He has adopted us into his family. We're no longer under the family of our fallen forefather, Adam. We are now part of the family of Christ, who, where Adam fell, Jesus gained the victory. And so all those benefits and all those blessings that come through Christ have been given to you and to me. We are adopted into the family of God. We are his children, his sons and his daughters. Amen? Amen. And notice verse 7. This is another spiritual blessing that comes to those who are in Christ. In Jesus, we have two things. What are they? redemption and forgiveness. So what you're seeing here, when you're seeing these spiritual benefits and blessings of those who are in Christ, is actually defining for us what it means to be in Christ, what the definition of in Christ actually is. Someone who's been forgiven, someone who has the assurance of redemption, someone who's been given the Spirit to enable that person to live a holy life and to be blameless in love. Someone who's been adopted into the family of God. This is not just some transaction that's happened in heaven that doesn't affect us. If we've been transported out of one family into another, that's a reality. And now, instead of succumbing to the inherited, cultivated tendencies of our lives through our forefather Adam, we now inherit the cultivated tendencies of Jesus Christ, who gained victory, who was tempted in all points like as we are, yet without sin. So where Jesus gained victory, you and I can gain victory. As he trusted the Father, we trust him, and we can be victorious through Jesus Christ. This is a reality. Isn't that wonderful? This is beautiful stuff here. So we have received forgiveness and redemption. There's no better experience than knowing that one's sins have been forgiven and that your sins have been washed away. What peace comes from that experience? It's not over yet. Verse 8, notice. Verse 8 says, Christ's grace is given in order that we might not fail in behaving wisely. So in other words, as his children, there is no excuse for failing to live up to God's expectations. Those who are in Christ have been given abounding grace. Where sin abounded, the Bible says, Paul wrote, grace does that much more abound. Now notice verse 9. Another spiritual blessing that falls on those who are in Christ. The plan of salvation has been made known to us. Now that's a wonderful thing. God didn't keep it in some dark corner. He didn't bury it somewhere that we couldn't know. God's plan of salvation, his plan to redeem us from sin, he revealed to you and to me. And as we contemplate that plan, I suspect, I guess from your experience you can testify to this, I can testify from my experience, as we contemplate God's great plan of salvation, we learn to love him more, to appreciate and respect him more, to worship him more, to adore him more. Isn't that the experience you want? Isn't that experience we should be having? That's the assurance we have. God has made known to us his plan. And then lastly, verse 11, those that are in Christ, what have they received? According to verse 11, they've received an inheritance. They've received an inheritance. What is the inheritance that has been given to the followers of Jesus? Eternal life. Exactly. Eternal life. In Revelation chapter 3, it mentions that just as Jesus overcame and sat at his Father's throne, so those who overcome will also be seated with Christ in his throne. So what Christ has inherited through his sacrifice and resurrection, he now gives to all those who are his children. Paul wrote it a different way in Romans chapter 8, that we've become joint heirs with Christ. So all that Christ owns and possesses, we become joint heirs. It's in the will. It's in the inheritance. You know, I've never been given an inheritance. I don't know, maybe some of you have. You kind of sat there and you waited, kind of maybe with bated breath to wonder what your uncle or your aunt or your parents perhaps were going to give to you that has been written up in the will. And then you found out it was something really nice and you thought that was wonderful. Now, it could never replace the loss of the loved one, certainly. But then you realize that in that inheritance, they've left you some type of legacy. They've left you something that was theirs. And you cherish that. And there's some excitement, perhaps, some joy in that. When Jesus died on Calvary's cross, his blood sealed his will. And all those blessings that are in his will, in his testament, in his covenant, for those who accept Jesus as Lord and Savior, have been given to him, have been given to her, have been given to us. We've been given an inheritance, eternal life. Man, that's pretty awesome stuff, isn't it? So all these things, all these spiritual blessings have been given to those who are in Christ. By way of illustrating, you know, think about a wheel for just a moment. You've got a wheel maybe of a bike. In the center of that wheel, you've got the hub. And to keep that wheel turning and to keep that wheel sturdy, you've got all those spokes that extend from the outside, close to the tire, the rim, all the way down into that hub. So as the spokes of the wheel meet at the hub and are essentially in the hub and thus are drawn together and operate in harmony with each other, so God's children are in Christ, being drawn closer together and working in unity and harmony with each other for the common cause of glorifying Christ and heralding the soon return of Jesus Christ. Christ draws us and pulls us all together. So if we are in Christ, then there should be more unity and harmony seen in the lives of God's people. Isn't that right? Yeah. So Christ becomes the great unifier. Christ is the great unifier, the one who draws us and pulls us to himself. And as such, being in Christ, we are then drawn closer to one another, working in unity and harmony with one another. And so that's why, as we're studying together, we're focusing on Christ being the key to true unity. And not just Christ, but being in Christ. Being in Christ is what brings unity, true unity. And if we are not in Christ, then the reality of unity becomes improbable and unrealistic. Jesus prayed that his children would be what, friends? One. Even as he and his Father were one. That's exactly right. And how could that occur? Jesus gave the key in John 17:17. He said, sanctify them by thy truth. Thy word is truth. So the basis of unity is truth, and that truth is sanctifying the believer, the individual who's received the truth. And that work in the heart and life of the believer brings oneness among the believers. So you can't have unity without genuine conversion, without genuine surrender of the will and of self to the purposes and plans of God, to his grace in the life. Is that clear for us here this morning? That's what Jesus was talking about when he prayed that. Sanctify them by the truth. That was the basis for the oneness that he wanted among his disciples. Can't be had without that. No sanctification, no unity. It's impossible. No sanctification, no unity. Someone has Ephesians 1:10. We're going to read that. It was part of our scripture reading here, Ephesians 1:10. Jan, we're going to come right over to you in just a little bit. What is God's ultimate purpose and his ultimate desire? Certainly, Jesus prayed that his church may be one, but we read this in our scripture reading, and we're going to read it again here in just a moment. What is God's ultimate plan, his ultimate desire for the universe? Jan, do you mind reading that for us, Ephesians 1:10?
11: That in the dispensation of the fullness of the times he might gather together in one all things in Christ, both which are in heaven and which are on earth, in him.
10: Okay, so God's ultimate desire is that what would happen? Everything in the universe would be unified. Now let me ask you an obvious question. Does the universe need unifying? It's an interesting question, isn't it? We come to understand when we read the scriptures that we're the one rebel world in the universe. We've kind of been quarantined off here, over here in the Milky Way galaxy. We're over here, one small dot in this vast universe filled with millions, billions of worlds and solar systems and the like. We're here, but we are the one rebel world. But what happened also in heaven? What happened in heaven? Lucifer, the great dragon you read about in Revelation, he drew a third of the stars of heaven. He deceived a third of the angels in heaven. He led them to be cast out of heaven. So is there unity needed in the universe? Will Satan and his imps be saved? No, they won't be. They're forever lost. Will all people on planet Earth be saved? Will they all receive Jesus Christ as Lord and Savior? Sadly, no. So what is this unity that Paul is referring to? He's referring to the unity of the church, and that the church would be in harmony with the will and purposes of heaven. You remember, Jesus taught us to pray, thy kingdom come, thy will be done on earth as it is in heaven. Yeah. And so God is seeking to unify the universe, bring at the dispensation of the fullness of time, that he might bring together. That's yet to come. That hasn't happened, obviously, but that's yet to come, and that's the hope that God has, what God ultimately wants. And the precursor, the evidence that can occur, is when unity is seen in the church. If unity is seen in the church, then the promise of complete unity will ultimately be realized. I shared this at one time. Sports bars, social clubs, gangs, social media can't bring genuine unity about. Maybe some people think it might. There was a headline in the news that said, turns out Facebook is ruining our relationships as it brings the world together. Facebook made a statement not too long ago that they are attempting to do what the church cannot do, and that's bring people together. And it's been proven that while they're seeking to bring the world together, they're ruining relationships. There's something about talking face-to-face. There's something about connecting with people face-to-face. You get behind a computer screen, you're anonymous in some respects. It's easier to disrespect people. It's easier to say things that you probably wouldn't tell someone to their face when you're behind a screen or you're on your device or whatever it is. Facebook is ruining our relationships as it seeks to bring the world together. Only Jesus Christ can bring genuine harmony, bring genuine unity. It can only be accomplished through Jesus. So what this verse is saying in Ephesians 1 is that God has revealed His plan of the management of the universe, and it consists in bringing all things together in Christ Jesus.
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15: God's created universe is so vast and mysterious that it's hard to comprehend even the little bit we know about it. One of the mysteries of space is black holes. What are they? Where are they? And do they really exist in the first place? Stay tuned.
16: When I look at things like black holes, it's like so much else in the world of astronomy. It's testimony to the wisdom of our Creator.
15: This is Science, Scripture, and Salvation, a Creation Radio Journal. I'm Chris O'Brien with the Institute for Creation Research. Science fiction writers for years have capitalized on the idea of massive black holes in space that devour and destroy astronauts, or that act as tunnels to other dimensions and worlds beyond. Science fiction aside, what do we really know about this phenomenon in deep space? Why not come with us for the next 15 minutes as we explore the daunting realm of black holes? So, just what is a black hole? Dr. Danny Faulkner, astronomer with the University of South Carolina, Lancaster, explains.
16: The easiest definition for a black hole would be it's an object that has so much matter packed into such a small area of space that the gravity is very strong, so strong that nothing, even light itself, can't escape. And since black is the absence of light, it would appear dark since light can't be given off by it. And since anything falling into it can't get back out again, it's a hole. So that term was coined really in the late 1960s when the modern theories of black holes were developed.
15: Where do black holes come from?
16: The most common idea is we have what are called stellar black holes. These are things that have masses so up to maybe 10 or 20, 30 times the mass of the sun. Theories generally come down to this idea that you have titanic explosions called supernovae when massive stars end their lives, and the outer layers of the star are blown away, and what remains is the inner core of the star. And that would be the black hole.
15: And to form a black hole through a supernova, these stars would have to be much larger than our sun.
16: We measure stars according to how many masses they have compared to the sun. So a star of the same mass as the sun would have one solar mass. The least massive stars are apparently around 7 or 8% the sun's mass. The most massive apparently around 50. Those are very rare. For a star to become a supernova, it's going to have a mass probably 5 or 10 times that of the sun, and the last stars of the supernovae would become neutron stars. Only the most massive stars would actually leave behind a black hole.
15: Dr. Donald DeYoung is author of the book Astronomy and the Bible.
17: Black holes are thought to result when certain massive stars collapse at the end of their life. When a star grows old and its nuclear fires quit, the massive star shrinks. First, it's millions of miles in size, then moon size, then like a basketball, and finally no size at all. Gravity squeezes the original star to zero size and infinite density.
15: Black holes may also form with binary stars, two stars in close proximity that interact with one another. Dr. Faulkner.
16: There's a possibility, perhaps, in some interacting binary stars where you could have the coalescence of a couple of neutron stars. We think that happens, too. But again, it would be a catastrophic event. It'd give off a lot of energy, not exactly like a supernova, but we think gamma ray bursters, for instance. These are things that give off intense bursts, very brief bursts, lasting only a few seconds, of gamma rays. I just saw on the news that we launched another satellite called SWIFT to study these gamma ray bursters. And we don't really know much about them. We think those are probably forming either more massive neutron stars or probably black holes in many cases.
15: Black holes seem to be shrouded in mystery and are fodder for science fiction. They also have been the target of some pretty outrageous theories, but these ideas are not based in fact. Dr. DeYoung.
17: There are many extreme ideas regarding black holes. For example, some predict that a person could jump into a black hole. Then after sliding through a connecting wormhole, the person might pop out of a white hole somewhere else in space. We certainly know very little about deep space, but black hole transportation is 100% science fiction.
15: Although many strange ideas are thrown about, one thing we do know is that black holes have extreme gravity. Dr. Faulkner.
16: Typically, when you have gravity like on the Earth, it takes a certain speed to leave the surface. We call that the escape velocity. For the Earth, it's about 25,000 miles per hour. For a black hole at the surface, it would be about the speed of light. So anything moving slower than the speed of light or at the speed of light couldn't get out. And since nothing can move faster than the speed of light, then nothing can get out, including light.
15: Dr. DeYoung.
17: There would result a no trespassing boundary around the black hole called the event horizon. This distance may be thought of as the size of the black hole. It can be light years in extent or miles depending on the mass of the original star. Now, any spaceship crossing the event horizon would be pulled into the black hole with no escape. Shine a light beam at a black hole and

0: because they're suspicious that it's some sort of evolutionary idea, but there's really good observational evidence. You may ask, well, how can you see something that doesn't give off any light? And that's a fair question. We find that stars oftentimes are in binary star systems. These we have two stars orbiting around each other, and this is something I've studied quite a bit professionally. And if one of the stars happens to be a black hole, and if the two stars are orbiting each other very closely, then the star we do see, the non-black hole member of the binary, can have material pulled off of it by the black hole.
1: And these materials don't fall directly into the black hole.
0: It tends to kind of orbit around it, spin around it a bit, because of a principle we call conservation of angular momentum. Spinning and orbiting bodies just can't shed that angular momentum very easily. And so as it kind of spirals inward, it forms this very hot disk of material we call an accretion disk. And this temperature gets very high in the accretion disk because it's liberating gravitational potential energy as it falls into this black hole. And the very high temperatures produces X-rays. And X-rays are very difficult to produce. It generally requires a very high temperature, which we don't often see in astronomy. And so when you see an X-ray source, it really grabs your attention. So we can take these X-ray binaries, and from studying the orbits, we can figure out the masses of the stars involved. It's sort of like weighing the stars. And if we have an object in the system that's not visible, and it has a mass of, say, 8 or 10 times out of the sun, then if it's an invisible object, the only thing it can be is a black hole.
1: We can also speculate on the existence of these objects by observing the effect that they have on their partner star.
0: We can see evidence that some of these X-ray sources are indeed in binary systems because they periodically are orbiting toward and away from us, a Doppler effect. Some of these even eclipse. The other star passes in front of the accretion disk and blocks it out.
1: ICR physicist and author Dr. Russell Humphreys agrees that the evidence for black holes is growing. He shares more evidence for their existence.
2: There's certainly evidence in astronomy that is getting stronger and stronger. For example, near the centers of most galaxies, including our own, there appear to be regions that are only a few light years across. These have been seen by the Hubble Space Telescope in other galaxies. And yet, stars are orbiting that dark region at very high speeds, and they could only do so if the region contained the mass of billions of stars, and yet those stars aren't visible.
1: With this evidence for the existence of black holes, how do creationists view this outer space phenomena? Dr. DeYoung.
3: First, we reject the idea of a slow aging of massive stars finally resulting in black holes. If black holes indeed exist, then the aging must be a very rapid process. Black holes may also have been created from the very beginning of time. This is certainly possible since the universe is filled with unusual stars, including pulsars and red giants.
1: Dr. Faulkner says that like many other things in the universe, black holes point to the creativity of our Creator.
0: I think most of us find black holes very fascinating objects, and I think that many times we assume that evolutionary theories can explain all that we see, but I don't think they can. I think there's a lot of mystery left there. And when I look at things like black holes, it's like so much else in the world of astronomy. I'm seeing a tremendous amount of variety. I'm seeing a tremendous amount of creativity. We never cease to be surprised and amazed by these things, and I think it's testimony to the wisdom of our Creator.
1: Dr. Humphreys adds that black holes may actually help support the creationist concept of a young universe.
2: Well, there aren't very many supernovas. There's not much evidence for supernovas in our galaxy. We only have about 7,000 years worth of supernova remnants that we can see. And not all black holes would come from supernovas, by the way. But it's possible maybe the remnants of a black hole could become a supernova. But anyhow, we only see the remnants from about 200 supernovas in our galaxy, and there should be lots more than that if the galaxy were much older than 7,000 years. So maybe there just hasn't been enough time.
1: He also shares that things like black holes shouldn't be a hindrance to faith in the Creator.
2: Frequently, evolutionists do use the esoteric areas of physics to buffalo the average believer into thinking that the Bible is not reliable.

0: And in particular, the evolutionist will tell the average believer that the Bible's account of a history of things cannot be believed because it's too short, only 6,000 years. But the skeptic does not have science on his side in the first place. And in the second place, the believer should never be buffaloed by so-called science, because science changes from day to day, and frequently people will reverse themselves 180 degrees. So my urge to the average believer is rely upon the Bible. Just take the Bible straightforwardly. And if any theologian or church leader or scientist tells you that the Bible doesn't mean what it appears to be saying, you know right off that there's something wrong with those people and not with the Bible. Those of you who do not know Jesus Christ as your Savior, please do not let any doubts about the Bible hinder your taking it straightforwardly and coming to the knowledge of the truth, because it's really a much better framework for science than evolutionary theory. So I would say that to both groups of people. Take the Bible straightforwardly and listen to God and do what he says. And what he says about being saved is to accept the work that Jesus Christ did on the cross for our sins and for your sins personally. And once you accept that work, God does a new work in you and makes you a new creation.
1: As our program comes to a close, we hope that you've been encouraged. It's our desire at ICR to show that the Bible can be trusted, both historically and scientifically, and to give facts that will build your faith. As Christians, we need to understand the scientific basis for our beliefs. We pray that this program will aid you in your discovery of science and the Bible. You know, most people aren't aware that today there are thousands of scientists that are convinced of the truth of biblical creation and not evolution. Our non-denominational ministry aims to restore and strengthen the Genesis foundations of the Christian faith. If you've enjoyed today's edition of Science, Scripture, and Salvation, a Creation Radio Journal, why not visit us on the web to find out more about the work of ICR? The address is www.icr.org. Again, www.icr.org. Science, Scripture, and Salvation, a Creation Radio Journal, is a production of ICR. For the Institute for Creation Research, I'm Chris O'Brien. Thanks for tuning in.

0: In the year 1831, biologist Charles Darwin began a fateful journey on the HMS Beagle. On that journey, Darwin formulated the controversial theory of evolution, which has impacted society down to this day.
1: Our goal is to punch holes in that theory, so I'd like to welcome you to
2: Sink the Beagle.
3: Fire one, Captain.
1: Attaboy, John. That was right on target. Good shooting.
4: Thanks, Dan. I learned from an expert. That's you yourself. I'm John Kurlinski.
1: I am Stan Hudson. We want to welcome you to another episode of
2: Sink the Beagle,
4: where we take lighthearted looks at the serious issues of evolution and creation. Lighthearted because, hey, we have a lot of fun doing this, and we hope you do, too.
1: And that's right. And today we're going to talk about a very fun thing, and that's having babies. Well, kind of.
4: Kind of. A lot of babies out there.
1: A lot of babies. We just passed 6.5 billion walking babies on this planet. 6.5 billion people.
4: That's a lot of huggies. That's a lot of huggies, Dan.
1: Man, if I only had stock in that company.
4: Yep.
1: And through the ages, you know, the population of the Earth is built in certainly slowly but surely, but up until, what, another 100 years ago or so, about 100 years ago, things started to really get serious, and when you start to double into the big numbers.
4: Yeah, well, basically, when you actually, it's really interesting, when you study the history of humanity,
1: yes,
4: it seems like populations are dilly-dallying around the half of, you know, 500 million mark.
1: Okay.
4: For a long time. You know,
1: okay.
4: It seems like 4,000 years to go from the first few million to the first, you know, billion.
1: Okay.
4: By 1800, if you looked at a chart along the wall, you'd have kind of a flat line. And at 1800, it had finally reached the first billion people. Then instead of going 4,000 years,
1: okay,
4: all you'd have to go is 100 years from the population to go from 1 billion
1: okay
4: to 2 billion.
1: So the second billion got to here a lot quicker.
4: A whole lot quicker.
1: Okay, I'm suspecting there's a trend here.
4: Well, if you continue on, let's see, that was 100 years ago. The Earth had about 2 billion people, they estimate.
1: Okay.
4: Now they got over 2 billion people just in India and China alone.
1: Oh, my goodness. Okay. That's a lot of people.
4: That's a lot of people. Just there they have over 2 billion. They get the rest of the world.
1: There's the rest.
4: And so when in 1975, they proclaimed, that was about that year, I think, that we hit 5 billion. So we over doubled.
1: Okay.
4: We doubled plus a billion in 75 years.
1: All right. So up to 5 billion. And as we just mentioned, we're at 6.5.
4: And that's since been 75.
1: That's like another 30 years, and we got another 1.5 billion
4: people.
1: And they
4: think we're going to be, I think the year was 2012. They expect 7 billion. And they're saying the projections are, depending on what happens, that by the year 2025, we might be up to 12 billion people.
1: Now, a lot of this has to do with lifespan and health and food availabilities in different populations. I suspect that one of the reasons we saw that long flat line, John, is that for many, many centuries, a human population didn't usually live much about past 30 or 40.
4: And in the Bible times, it was really good, 70.
1: Yeah, well, and if you go way back to Methuselah times, now we're talking.
4: Yeah, we got real good age then.
1: But that slowed down rapidly after the flood. A lot of things happened after the flood. In fact, you know, I used to, as we talked about Sink the Beagle, the way that we described the slowing down of the ages, or I should say the lessening of the ages from 900 down to 6 to 5, 4, 3, down to Abraham's time when he lived to be, what, 175?
4: 175, yeah.
1: And so forth. And after him, it was pretty much normal.
4: 120, and then pretty much you're under 100 after that.
1: Yeah, after that.
4: It's the rare one that lives beyond that.
1: You know, we used to think maybe it just was shortened, but I've had a tendency to think it just sped up. I think the aging process sped up.
4: I think we deteriorated. Entropy took over. Mm-hmm. Disease increased. Mm-hmm. We wore down. We got smaller. We got less able to fight the diseases, which death and dying and our own self-pollution produces.
1: Yeah, you don't have to look at me when you talk about we.
4: Okay. Just because you got a few months on me.
1: Yeah, a few wrinkles or two, I think. But anyway. those are laugh lines. Thank you. But anyway, so when we talk about human population, one of the things that's kind of interesting for creation evolution issues is that for many years, it seems like evolutionists have said, how can you get from a supposedly, shall we say, Noah's flood of about 4,500 years ago, you Bible believers? How can we get from 8 people to 6.5 billion people? And can it be done? Numbers show that, yes, it can be done.
4: You know, it's the old story. Would you rather make a penny one day, 2 cents the next day? You ever hear that old thing?
1: On day one,
4: you've made a penny. On day two, you've made 2 cents. So after day two, you had 3 cents in your pocket. And after day three, you had four more cents. So you had 7 cents in your pocket. And after day four, you know.
1: Yeah, and which would you rather have?
4: Would you rather work for a month with that kind of rate, or would you rather get paid $1 million or something like that? I'd rather work for a month at that kind of rate, because when you start getting into day 21, 22, 23, all of a sudden it's cha-ching.
1: Yeah, it's really
4: cha-ching.
1: Yeah, and exactly right. And when we talk about doublings, as you might call it, in the human population, it happens approximately every 150 years that the human population can double. And obviously by now we're in the ka-ching part of the equation, John. When you start to double today's population in 150 years, you're talking big numbers.
4: You're talking numbers well over 12 billion, talking 13 plus billion. And that's what the part, you know, so it's not just simple addition.
1: Right.
4: It's geometric expansion. Mm-hmm. And when you look at it, when you look at the numbers of animals, when you start saying, is there enough food out there, Stan?
1: Okay.
4: What can the earth – one of the reasons why you have a lot of people who want to support global population control and promote abortion and promote condom use overseas and they're worried about global growth, because they already see the math and it happens incrementally. You don't even see it, because most of it's not occurring in your house. You know,
1: right.
4: But around the world, when you start adding it up, and there's a fear that there's just not going to be enough resources out there, Stan.
1: Yeah, I suppose that's a fear.
4: But you know, the interesting thing is, I wish I was a farmer, because they still pay farmers not to farm.
1: That's your Wisconsin background.
4: But the thing is this.
1: Okay.
4: Could the earth support 12 billion people?
1: What's the answer? Yes.
4: Yes. There's plenty of land. There's plenty of arable land. There's plenty. We don't farm it and use it as efficiently. Mm-hmm. But the only reason why people starved in this world has nothing to do with not enough food. People starve because of corrupt political and sociological systems.
1: And the food
4: systems.
1: Is not distributed.
4: And it's the distribution and the political and sociological systems that prevent its distribution.
1: That's it.
4: That leads to starvation.
1: And it's too bad.
4: The God of the universe has provided enough food.
1: God has provided enough, but he does expect people to cooperate. You know, another issue involving creation evolution and this population thing, John, is our good old friend, the Church of Uniformitarianism.
4: Yes.
1: And uniformitarian, it does sound like a religion, actually, but and maybe it does have religious connotations. But from the days of Darwin and even earlier, Charles Lyell and James Hutton, the people that started to say, what you see is what we've got in terms of the earth and so on. Uniformitarianism is generally slipped into a lot of areas of this whole controversy of creation evolution. It's in ice age rings. It's in ice rings. It's in tree rings.
4: Dendrochronology,
1: all the different things. What they do is they say, if we look at the rates today, we just wind the clock back. Radiometric dating is a good example. We wind it back. Why is it that they don't use this in population control?
4: Well, they don't like that one, because if you start winding back the population 50,000 years.
1: They say people have been more or less like the way we are now for at least 50. Let's use a conservative number, 50,000 years.
4: Okay.
1: How big would the population be?
4: You'd have had 332 doublings of the human population according to current rates and growth.
1: For 50,000 years. Okay, I'm with you.
4: Yeah, and so that basically you'd have a population of a staggering figure of a one followed by 100 zeros. We're not talking billions and trillions and bazillions. We're talking a population base. Bigger than a Google.
1: Bigger than a Google. And for those of you who remember that number from school. So obviously, if we were to say, okay, all right, we've been here, and at the same rates for human population as the ground has been producing rock and sediments and fossils and everything, let's do that for population. Does it work for long age? No.
4: No. If you cut the rate even substantially down, you're still at a over 100, a huge number. Mm-hmm. So basically, they don't like looking at that one, Stan.
1: So really, instead of the question of how can you get 6.5 billion people from 4,500 years ago and 8 off of the ark. The answer really is, how come if we've been around for 50,000 years or more, there's so few people?
4: The reason why there's so – yeah, but we've been around not that long.
1: Yeah,
4: and the answer for how we can get from 8 to 6.5 billion is pretty easy. We have a torpedo text that tells us how they got there.
1: Yes, they were being obedient to God's word.
4: They're obedient to God's word. What did it say?
1: And this is not the one that God told Adam and Eve, and we can remember this text, the same kind of thought. This is the one after the flood to Noah and his family, and God commanded Noah with these words, "And you, be fruitful and multiply, bring forth abundantly on the earth and multiply in it."
4: Way to go, Noah. You did it, man. You did it.
1: You did it. 6.5 billion great-great-great-grandkids are walking around today.
4: They're all yours. And you know, but when you look at it, one thing I like to look at, Stan, you know, the Bible has this place. I want to take a little sidetrack here now.
1: Uh-oh.
4: We kind of wind around a different corner here.
1: Uh-oh.
4: With this information.
1: This happens on this program.
4: Yep. We just kind of take a...
1: Go with the flow.
4: A tangent.
1: Okay.
4: Here we go.
1: Okay.
4: And the point is this. The Bible has lots of things that are signs that aren't signs.
1: Okay.
4: Jesus tells us there are wars and rumors of wars and earthquakes and diverse
1: famines,
4: places. And
1: right.
4: He says, and famines, says, but these are not signs. The end is not yet, he says in Matthew, right after he says all this stuff.
1: Mm-hmm.
4: And this one, though, is not given in the Bible as a sign, but I tend to look at it this way. When you look at that chart, the exponential growth, you know, we said it was flatline. The chart would run across the page. If you turn to 8.5 and 11 by sheet sideways, the chart would run across the bottom of the page almost the entire way across the page, and it would just go up a little bit. And then 100 years more, it would double that little bit of distance. And then since the last, 7 years, it would almost go straight up to the top of the page. You know, it would just
1: because
4: be on a skyrocket.
1: Each time it doubles
4: like
1: now, it's really big.
4: Each time it doubles, our numbers are exponentially bigger. Knowing the nature of our fallen humanity, knowing the nature of our depravity and sinfulness,
1: the problem
4: isn't going to be resources. The problem is going to be the inhumanity toward others in its distribution. There would be enough food to feed the 12 billion, but there won't be enough kindness to let the food get to the 12 billion.
1: So
4: I'm thinking that if all the signs that tell us our world is heading for a great cataclysmic event, a global warming, so to speak, we talked about last time on Sink the Beagle.
1: Yes.
4: We need the intervention of God himself in this planet.
1: That's right.
4: And our population tells us so.
1: The population growth is another sign then, indicator that the last days are upon us just about, huh?
4: Yep. And I believe it's one of the ones that I tend to say, even though it's not the ultimate one in a sense, or maybe some people want to poo-poo parts of it, I say, you know what? It may not, maybe in my lifetime, it may be in my children's lifetime, but something has to give. And I think that what needs to really give is the love of Christ through people first and foremost, the gospel.
1: Yes.
4: Because I think God wants to wrap it up in this world.
1: And to encapsulate that sharing that you're talking about. In other words, that kind spirit where we would distribute food around the world to those who have need. I think God is looking for missionary spirits in people today willing to give and to sacrifice so that others can live.
4: I think maybe he'll do some loaves and fishes for those who have those kind of generous hearts. If he doesn't need a whole lot to work with. He needs willing hearts to help distribute it. And so God can provide what we need to have him provide physically. He says, don't worry about those things. The Gentiles will be seeking after him bad enough. Seek first his kingdom, his righteousness, and all the rest of it will be added to you. And that's what we hope you'll discover, listener, and discover the sufficiency of Christ in a very growing world.
1: Amen. So tune in to next week's
2: Sink the Beagle.
3: Would cause anybody to run from God's presence, run when he's so wonderful? Well, in my life, I've had three reasons. I'm going to share them on this edition of Daughters of Promise, see if any of them relate to you. I'm Christine Wurtzen, and I'm your host. That God created me in his image. I know right from wrong because he gave me a conscience. So when I have violated it, I've been racked with guilt and I hated the feeling, so I ran from God. Secondly, I know God is holy. When in prayer, I have sensed his holiness and I have felt the depths of my sin. I hated the feeling, so I ran from God. And thirdly, I know God gave the law and revealed his will. I realized it was impossible to live up to it, and every time I did the opposite of what he commanded, I wanted to forget that I ever read it. I hated the feeling, so I ran from God. So that being said, I can understand idolatry, can't you? I've committed it so easily. But longevity with God tells me that there is another way. I don't need to be a fool and put my hands over my eyes and pretend that I don't see Him. God invites my worship, my focus, my preoccupation with His glory because He loves me and invites me to receive the very thing that I overlooked for so many years. It was called grace. It was grace that caused Him to hang on a cross so that my sin could be forgiven. It was grace that caused Him to justify me and declare me pure. It is grace that causes His Spirit every day to empower my obedience. His glory stuns my soul today with wonder and then joy. All those years I protected myself from the very one who would have saved my life. For Daughters of Promise, I'm Christine Wurtzen.
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6: And he spake this parable unto certain which trusted in themselves that they were righteous and despised others.
7: Two men went up into the temple to pray, the one a Pharisee and the other a publican. The Pharisee stood and prayed thus with himself, God, I thank thee that I am not as other men are, extortioners, unjust, adulterers, or even as this publican. I fast twice in the week, I give tithes of all that I possess. And the publican, standing afar off, would not lift up so much as his eyes unto heaven, but smote upon his breast, saying, God, be merciful to me, a sinner. I tell you, this man went down to his house justified rather than the other. For every one that exalteth himself shall be abased, and he that humbleth himself shall be exalted.
8: Let love be without dissimulation. Abhor that which is evil. Cleave to that which is good.
9: Thou shalt love thy neighbor as thyself. Blessed are the meek, for they shall inherit the earth.
10: Dr. Neanderthal? This is Ken Ham, a publisher of the award-winning family magazine called Answers. Evolutionists have long portrayed Neanderthals as primitive human relatives, but they constantly have to update their story as Neanderthals just keep getting smarter. A DNA analysis of some Neanderthal teeth showed they used forms of penicillin and aspirin to treat disease. Now, these teeth showed that a teen had eaten a kind of fungus that fights infection. He chewed on poplar bark, which contains the active ingredient in aspirin. Neanderthals weren't primitive. They knew which natural remedies to use to fight infections and pain. These humans were just that, humans, descendants of Adam and Eve just like us. This new find confirms the Bible.
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13: Now a look at your afternoon weather on Columbia Christian Talk Radio. Thunderstorms today with a high near 82 and lows around 70. Thunderstorms tomorrow with a high of 82 and lows around 70. For your Tuesday, thunderstorms with a high near 84 and lows around 70. And for Wednesday, cloudy with a high near 84 and lows around 68. That's your afternoon weather on Columbia Christian Talk Radio.
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16: I'm John Bradshaw. Thanks for joining me. This is From the Bible. I'm glad you've joined me today. 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This is From the Bible, brought to you by It Is Written. I'm glad you've joined me today, friend. Today we've got a great program for you. We're dealing with a tremendously important Bible subject. Let me take you back in time first, about 100 years, almost at least, to the 1920s, when American society was changing. People were dancing to that newfangled jazz music. They were debating the ideas of a certain Dr. Freud. Attitudes and ideas and thoughts about the world were changing rather dramatically. You could say this. Back in the 1920s, people were deciding whether to cling to the past or jump into the future. And at that time, the state of Tennessee had a law in effect known as the Butler Act. Now, the Butler Act was interesting. It made it illegal for anyone to teach evolution in public schools because evolution contradicted the creation account of the Bible. Now, against that background, a young high school biology teacher in Dayton, Tennessee named John Scopes agreed to be used in a test case against the state law, the Butler Act. Now, this trial, which ended up being known as the Scopes Monkey Trial, received worldwide publicity. Dayton was just a little town, still is for that matter, back then had a population of around 1,800 people, yet huge crowds attended the court case daily. One of the lawyers representing the prosecution said that the case was a matter of evolution versus Christianity. He said this would be a duel to the death. It was believed by some that the question on trial was creatorship. The question being, was God responsible for creation or not? Now, as you read your Bible, if you read it very carefully and you read the book of Revelation, you'll find again that the question of creation and creatorship will loom large down in earth's last days. And just like the Scopes Monkey Trial got worldwide publicity, the whole world is going to hear questions being asked on creation and creatorship. For instance, let me take you to the Bible. I'm reading in Revelation chapter 14 and verse 6. John wrote Revelation and he wrote these words, "I saw another angel fly in the midst of heaven, having the everlasting gospel to preach to them that dwell on the earth." Now notice what he says next. "And to every nation, kindred, tongue, and people." So, whatever this everlasting gospel is, in earth's last days, everyone on planet earth is going to hear about it. Now notice what the first angel says in Revelation 14 verse 7, saying with a loud voice, "Fear God and give glory to him, for the hour of his judgment has come." And that's a fascinating subject for another time. Notice this now. "And worship him that made heaven and earth and the sea and the fountains of waters." Did you see that? "And worship him that made." In other words, in earth's last days, worship the Creator. worship the Creator. In Revelation chapter 13, all the world wonders after or worships the beast, the created. In Revelation chapter 14, while the whole world is wondering and wandering in the wrong direction, a call to worship the Creator rather than the created. In the Bible, God has given us something dealing with worship that helps us to remember God as the Creator. I'm going to welcome a special friend of mine to the program right now. Dr. Jack Blanco is a retired college professor, religion teacher. He's an author and a teacher and a preacher and a good guy. Let's discuss a little bit of this further. Dr. Blanco, thanks for joining me today on From the Bible.
17: No, it's good to be with you, John.
16: I appreciate you taking your valuable time to spend a few minutes with us. When you start talking about Bible subjects and church and Christian subjects and even lifestyle subjects, it's not uncommon to get around to the subject of the Ten Commandments. But there's one of those commandments seems to be a little bit forgotten. It's the fourth commandment, the one that begins by saying, remember the Sabbath day to keep it holy. Dr. Blanco, I'm going to ask you, firstly, how do we know which day is the Sabbath day being referred to in that commandment?
17: That's a good question, John. Well, to make it simple, you know, all we have to do is go back to Abraham. And if there's any question which day is the Sabbath, yes, look back to Abraham, and Abraham, of course, looked to Moses, and of course, Moses talked about creation. And so you go to the fourth commandment, it says, yes, remember the Sabbath day to keep it holy. 6 days shalt thou labor and do all thy work, but the seventh day is the Sabbath of the Lord thy God. And so, yeah, we look back to Abraham and so on, and yes, we know which day is the seventh day, yes.
16: How do we know, and can you identify for us which day that seventh day is?
17: Well, the seventh day is the Bible calls it the Sabbath, and of course we know it's Saturday. All we have to do is look at the heritage that we has passed on down, as I said, you know, from Abraham on down through the Jewish people.
16: I guess that makes it pretty easy, doesn't it? The Sabbath was given to a Jewish man, and the Jews, even today, keep the seventh day, which we would call Saturday, as the Sabbath. I suppose that should settle it pretty easily, shouldn't it?
17: Yeah, so it shouldn't be any problem. I think everybody knows that which day is the Sabbath. It's the seventh day.
16: Well, how did we get to a Sunday Sabbath if the seventh day is the Sabbath and the seventh day is Saturday and not Sunday?
17: That's a good question. That covers some history, of course, but you know, it's interesting. You go into the Bible, and you go, for example, into Ezekiel, the 8th chapter, and it talks about sun worship, how sun worship, meaning, of course, that's where we get the name Sunday, how the sun was worshipped, you know, by the people in those days. It even affected the Israelite people. And so in Ezekiel, we're talking about, you know, we're told about sun worship, how they worship the sun and so on. And then it was passed on down, and finally you come, of course, to the time of the Romans. You know, on down history, of course, you come to, you know, Babylon, Medo-Persia, Greece, Rome.
16: Mm-hmm.
17: And many Christians, of course, the Christianity spread throughout the Roman Empire. And finally, the Roman Emperor Constantine said, now, wait a minute, you know, my country is being split here, the empire is being split, we need to stay together. So why don't we all worship together on Sunday? And so that's what happened.
16: Do you think a lot of people would be surprised to learn that? I mean, when I talk to folks and when we discuss this subject, often people say, well, I thought that was biblical to keep Sunday as the Sabbath, or I thought we kept Sunday in honor of the resurrection. It comes as a bit of a revelation to some people to find out that Sunday keeping's nothing more than a tradition handed down through the years, doesn't it?
17: Oh, that's true. Yes, absolutely. Because you go back, you know, you go in the New Testament, yes, they were worshiping. Jesus kept the Sabbath. The disciples kept the Sabbath. Yes. But then, of course, it gradually changed. And, of course, Constantine was interested in keeping his empire together. And so it became, you know, the Sunday became the official day of the Roman Empire for Christians and pagans alike.
16: And shortly after that, I believe it's true to say that the history records show that not long after that, the ruling church made it not only a civil law, but a religious law as well.
17: Oh, yes, that is true.
16: And so from that day to this, a tradition has been handed down.
17: Yeah,
16: now, let me
17: true.
16: Ask you this, Dr. Blanco. This is from the Bible. I'm John Bradshaw from It Is Written. Dr. Jack Blanco is my special guest today. Sunday, Saturday, Sabbath day, what does it really matter anyway?
17: Well, John, let me tell you my personal experience, if I can do that, okay?
16: Oh, please do.
17: Yes, of course, I grew up as a Roman Catholic, a little boy, going to the Roman Catholic school, parochial school. And I just want to say this. I want to just praise those nuns who were teachers there. They were all like little Mother Teresa's. I remember, you know, of course, I grew up with a single mom, and I remember going to school, and those nuns would come in and say, "How many of you have not had breakfast this morning?" And some of us would raise our hand, and they would take us back into the kitchen and feed us.
16: Oh, magnificent.
17: Now, do you think I would ever forget that?
16: I don't think so.
17: No, absolutely not. There are some wonderful people. But anyway, I grew up a Roman Catholic, and then when I got into the teenage years, you know what happens in the teenage years to some teenagers.
16: Mm-hmm.
17: And, well, I was one of them. And religion was something passé, and so on. And then, of course, there was got into the military, and that was during the Korean War, and I got drafted. And, you know, during that time, I had a yearning, for something that was more substantial in my heart. My heart seemed to be empty, and I gave my heart to Jesus Christ. And then, of course, I felt the need to read the Bible. I had never read the Bible before. And there was one of the other soldiers, you know, we got to talking religion a little bit, and he said, well, and got to talking about how far did I read in the Bible and so on. I said, I don't know. I mean, I haven't read much of the Bible. Well, he says, look, have you read as far as Exodus? I said, no. I said, why? Because, he said, in Exodus, it tells us about the Ten Commandments. I said, oh. And so he showed it to me. And I said, what Bible do you have? He said, the King James Bible. And I never heard of that. I said, you know, what does King James have to do with the Bible?
16: Mm-hmm.
17: And so he said, explained it to me. And then I said, well, no, I'm a Catholic. I grew up as a Catholic, I said, and let me go to the Douay Bible. And so I went and I got a Douay Bible and read it and said the same thing. You know, remember the Sabbath day to keep it holy.
16: How about that?
17: And I said, oh, wow. And so I thought, well, you know, I need to belong. John, God does not create lone rangers.
16: That's right.
17: No. I mean, he wants us to belong to a family. So I said, you know, what family do I belong? Should I belong to? I didn't feel comfortable in going back to the Catholic Church. And so I was looking forward to, you know, another family to join. And the more I studied some of the other denominations, the more I got a little confused because this one differed a little from that one and so on. And so finally I decided, I know what I'm going to do. I am going to follow God's commandments, all 10 of them, if I am the only one in this world, because then I know I'm on the right track.
16: Amen.
17: But anyway, that's my experience, and I still feel the same way. I am going to keep God's 10 commandments if I am the only one in the world.
16: Let me ask you about the Sabbath, because for some people, it doesn't make a lot of sense, or it's just a rule, or it's something that must be done. What's the point of the Sabbath? What's it all about?
17: Well, of course, the Sabbath points us back to creation, doesn't it?
16: Yes, it does. That's right. It says it in the commandment.
17: Yeah. Where we came from. Oh, we were created by God. Wow. We belong to Him. Yes, absolutely. That gives us a sense of worth, a sense of dignity. Who we are, where we came from. Absolutely. No, that's the point of the Sabbath. And then, of course, later on, not only about the creation, but in the time of Moses, you know, after God gave the Ten Commandments, and then you go to Deuteronomy, the fifth chapter. Of course, the Ten Commandments are in Exodus 20, and then later on in Deuteronomy 5,
18: that's right,
17: Moses summarizes what the children of Israel went through, and he reiterates the Ten Commandments, and then there is a part that's added to it, okay? And it says, yeah, in Deuteronomy 5, keep the Sabbath. And then it goes down and says, remember that you were slaves in the land of Egypt, and that God brought you out of there, okay, with a mighty hand and power. So the Sabbath is also a remembrance, a symbol of our salvation that we have through Jesus Christ. So what do you mean? Why is the Sabbath important? What's the point of the Sabbath? It has to do about our self-worth, who we belong to, who we are. We are sons and daughters of God, yes, and we have been saved through Jesus Christ.
18: I notice, too, in Isaiah chapter 58, the Bible encourages us to call the Sabbath a delight.
17: And yeah, absolutely.
18: I mention that in case somebody thinks, well, that sounds like a lot of hard work. God says this is given as a gift to be a joy.
17: Absolutely. We go to church on the Sabbath day, and we worship, and we praise His name, and we sing, you know, hymns to His honor and glory. Absolutely.
18: Dr. Jack Blanco, thank you so much for taking the time today. I appreciate your time and your insights. God bless you. I hope we can do this again sometime.
17: Hey, John, bless you and your ministry.
18: I appreciate it. Thanks very much. I want you to know about my one-minute daily devotional, Every Word. 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Let's take a minute right now to listen to a recent Every Word devotional. A very interesting passage of Scripture is found in Luke chapter 8. Jesus is walking along in what the Bible describes as a hand pressing him, and yet Jesus says in verse 46, "Somebody touched me, for I perceive power going out from me." All those people bumping him this way and that, but he recognized the touch of faith in the midst of that scrum. That suggests to me that when you call out to God, God's going to hear you. God's going to know you've reached out to Him. Now, this is a busy world, and God, as we know, is busy running a very big universe. But today you can have confidence that when you call, He hears. When we reach out and touch Him, He recognizes the touch of faith. And that's very good news for today. I'm John Bradshaw for It Is Written. Let's live today by every word. That's Every Word, It Is Written's daily devotional. 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This is From the Bible. I'm John Bradshaw from It Is Written. 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So if you'd like to get a question to me, the phone number is 855-IIW-RADIO, 855-449-7234, or email your question to me at radio@iiw.org.
19: Hi, Pastor Bradshaw. I'd like to know what difference a day of worship really means. Isn't the important thing that I'm just taking time for God?
18: Well, it's certainly important that you take time for God, but your question is, what difference does a day make? You know, to you and me, it might seem like it doesn't really matter a lot. You might say, well, the third day is as good a day as any. I read where people say, well, I take this day as my Sabbath. But there's something flawed with that thinking. Let's look at the commandment. The commandment says in Exodus chapter 20, remember the Sabbath day to keep it holy. Okay, that much we get. 6 days shalt thou labor and do all thy work. All right. But notice what it says next. But the seventh day is the Sabbath of the Lord thy God.
16: And then it goes on to talk about the Sabbath. It names the day, the seventh day. And why is it important that we figure out which day the seventh day is? Because the Bible says this in Genesis 2, "Thus the heavens and the earth were finished, and all the host of them. And on the seventh day God ended his work which he had made, and he rested on the seventh day from all his work which he had made. And God blessed the seventh day and sanctified it, because that in it he had rested from all his work which God created and made." Notice what God did. On the seventh day, God rested on the day, he blessed the day, and he sanctified the day. To sanctify it means to set it apart for a holy use. So if you were looking for the day that's the God's day, you would say, well, this is the one, and God has specified. You know, the person to ask this question of really is God. God, what difference does a day make? In the meantime, we would say, I see that God has been very clear with what he says. In a certain sense, my friend, this is a surrender question. It's a surrender question. God has asked us to do his will. God has given us a day. He said, this is the day. This is the one that's holy. No other day is holy. This is the one that's sanctified. No other one is sanctified. Now it's up to you. Do you want to accept God's will, or would you like to accept your own will? Do you want God to be your authority or not? Remember, the Bible says the Sabbath was a gift. It was made for us. And something we are to know is just this. You can choose to do what most people do, most religious people do, and say, I choose to take an hour a week, or part of a day a week. Or you could say, now wait a minute, that was never God's plan. God's plan wasn't ever that you go to church for an hour a week. God's plan was that you have a day, a whole day. I mean, think of a teenage boy getting to spend an afternoon with his girlfriend. He thinks he's in heaven, and I mean that appropriately. What if he got to spend the whole day? Wouldn't that be great? Look, this is God. God is saying, I've got a whole day for you. You don't look at this as though it's drudgery or an effort or work or hard labor. You say, thank the Lord, how gracious is that he's

0: given me a day to block out the distractions of the world, a day to be shut in with Jesus and to be serving him and worshiping him and hanging out with him and doing his thing. Does it matter? Sure it matters. How do we know it matters? Because God gave us a day and he specified the day. The question is, what are you going to do with the day? And when you take it on board into your life, you will agree that that day will be for you an absolute blessing. All right, I've got an email question here for you. The question is this: if I keep the Sabbath, wouldn't I be trying to get right with God by keeping the law and not by grace? I don't have the name of the person who emailed. I won't guess it. If I keep the Sabbath, wouldn't I be trying to get right with God by keeping the law and not by grace? Where do we begin? There is only one way to get right with God, and that's by grace. Let's understand that. We are saved by grace through faith in Jesus Christ. The only way to get right with God is to yield our sin and accept his righteousness. That's the only way. Now, if you keep the Sabbath, does that mean you're trying to get right with God by keeping the law? Okay, let me ask you a question. I'm going to ask this question specifically of you if you are faithful to your spouse or have been, should that apply to you. The fact that you are faithful to your spouse, does that mean you are trying to get right with God by keeping the law? Now, the commandment says, thou shalt not commit adultery. So when you obey that, does that mean you're trying to get right with God by keeping the law? Surely not. Do you bow down to graven images? No, you don't. Most of us don't. So the fact that you don't bow down to graven images, does that mean that you are trying to get right with God by keeping the law, specifically that one about graven images? No? Okay. Thou shalt not kill. Have you killed anyone lately? No. Why not? I wouldn't think of doing that. All right, good. You obey that commandment, do you? Yes, I do. Okay, my question for you is this. Are you trying to get right with God by keeping the law? Does not killing, does not stealing, does not bowing down to graven images, does that mean you're trying to get right by keeping the law? Does that mean you're ignoring grace? Come on. I don't know really where this began. I don't know. The idea that obedience somehow ameliorates grace or mitigates against grace is really the right way to say it. Where did we get that idea that if I choose to obey God, I've suddenly become an enemy of grace? You know why God gave us grace in the first place? It's so we could obey him. That's why. Grace leads to obedience. Obedience can only come from grace. Grace and obedience go hand in hand. You can't have grace and disobedience at the same time. Grace is not a license to sin. Grace is not freedom, what kind of freedom would that be, to run off and break the law of God. We sin. Okay, that was transgression of the law. The wages of sin is death. What do we need for that? We need grace. God accepts us by his grace. He cleanses us by his grace. He pardons us by his grace. He empowers us by his grace. Come on, think about this. I believe in grace, so therefore I believe that grace allows me to kill people. I believe in grace, so that means that grace makes covetousness okay. I believe in grace, so grace means that I can have another God before God. I mean, that's absurd, isn't it? No. The fact that you obey God and keep one or all, hopefully all, of the Ten Commandments doesn't mean you're getting right with God by law. It's only by grace. And remember what Jesus said in John 14:15, if you love me, you will do what? I think I can hear you say it. You will keep my commandments. If you love me, you'll keep my commandments. You won't keep them to prove you love me. You'll keep them as a result, as a natural consequence of loving me. Good question. Good question. And I hope you get the answer. And I hope that helps you move forward in a healthy way with Jesus Christ. Let's go to Georgia. Jeff in Georgia, your question, please.
1: I understand the Sabbath pretty well, but my question is, in Bible times, they kept the Sabbath from sundown to sundown, which would tell me that it's a 24-hour period. Now, in Bible times, the custom was to do the sundown, but now we have clocks. Can the Sabbath be kept by just keeping a 24-hour period from Friday night to Saturday night, still keeping the seventh day, but doing it from midnight to midnight? Would that be still biblical?
0: I see the point, and I understand the intent. The intent is good. But what you asked is, would that be still biblical? And biblical is this. Way back in Leviticus chapter 23, verse 32, God said that you celebrate the Sabbath from even to even. If you've got a more modern translation, I'll spell it out. But if you don't, I'll tell you what it says over in the book of Mark. It says even is when the sun set. That's in the New Testament. Even is when the sun set. And at even, evening, when the sun did set. Biblically speaking, evening is sunset. So when you come at this and you say, I just want to do this thing God's way, and God's way is from evening to evening, that means from sunset to sunset. A clock doesn't change God's way of doing things. In the summertime, obviously, the Sabbath is going to be kept a little bit later, maybe as late as 9 or 9:10 Friday night to 9:10 Saturday night. In the wintertime, there are parts of the United States where you're not going to, where the sun will set before 5 o'clock. And in other parts of the world, a whole lot earlier than that. So it shifts, you know, it shifts a little bit, but it's always a 24-hour period, and it's always sunset to sunset. And the reason I emphasize that is because your question was, is that biblical? And biblical is sunset to sunset. Another email question here on From the Bible. This is From the Bible, brought to you by It Is Written. I'm John Bradshaw. My email address for this program is radio@IIW.org. radio@IIW.org. Here's the question, and again, I don't have a name. When you email, please feel free to put your name and tell me where you're emailing from. That'd help. But here's the question. How do you know which day is the seventh day? How do you know which day is the seventh day? Well, we can know, and we can know via a variety of means. If you're sitting where you've got a Bible handy, I want to encourage you to turn in your Bible with me to Luke chapter 23. If you're driving in your car, for goodness sake, don't get your Bible out and start flipping through the pages. Luke chapter 23, and why don't we pick it up in verse 52. Speaking of Joseph of Arimathea, it says, "This man went unto Pilate and begged the body of Jesus." Joseph of Arimathea went to Pilate and requested Jesus' body be turned over to him for burial. And he took it down and wrapped it in linen and laid it in a sepulchre that was hewn in stone, wherein never man before was laid. And notice what it says in verse 54. And that day was the preparation, and the Sabbath drew on. Did you notice that? Jesus was crucified on the preparation day, and the next day was the Sabbath. Now, that means Jesus was crucified on what day, do you think? Friday. And we know that Jesus was crucified on what we call today Good Friday. And the women also, which came with him from Galilee, followed after and beheld the sepulchre and how his body was laid. And they returned and prepared spices and ointments. That's Luke 23:56. And rested the Sabbath day according to the commandment. Now notice this, Jesus died on the cross. The commandment hadn't been changed when he died. So he died on the cross on Good Friday. The next day was the Sabbath. Verse 1 of chapter 24. Now upon the first day of the week, very early in the morning, they came to the sepulchre, bringing the spices which they had prepared, and certain others with them. They found the stone rolled away. They went in. Jesus wasn't there. The angel said, "Why seek ye the living among the dead? He is not here, but is risen." And that's especially good news. Jesus died on preparation day, and he rose on the first day of the week. And we say in modern parlance, Jesus died on Good Friday, and he rose on Easter Sunday. In between those 2 days, the Bible says, was the Sabbath. The question is, remember the question, can we know from the Bible which day is the seventh day? The Word of God makes clear that the seventh day is the day between the day Jesus died and the day he rose from the dead, it was the Sabbath day.

0: Well, let's come down through time a little bit. Moses leads the children of Israel out of Egypt and on their way to the promised land. How does God feed them? God allows the substance he calls manna, we call it a sort of a bread, manna to come down and rain down, let's say, from heaven, and it coated the ground. People went out and picked it up. What day did they go out and get their manna? Every day they got the manna, except for on the Sabbath. Now, if you went out there on the first day of the week, which is Sunday, and you took 2 days' supply, the next day the extra you took would spoil. So you could only take enough for 1 day. Except for on Friday, God would allow them to take enough for 2 days, and he would preserve it so that it would not spoil, so that they wouldn't have to go out and collect up manna on the Sabbath. See, these miracles were worked to feed the people and also to show us which day was the Sabbath day. The manna fell. That was a miracle. It spoiled if you kept any for a second day. That was a miracle. Except for on Friday, when if you kept more, it kept the next day. That was a miracle. And none of it fell on the Sabbath day. That was a miracle. Four miracles a week. How many weeks are there in a year? 52. Four times. That's 208 miracles a year for 40 years. 40 times 208, that's a lot. That's a lot of miracles. All of them pointing out which day was the seventh day Sabbath. Now let's say the children of Israel forgot which day the Sabbath was. God showed them at creation, or showed Adam and Eve. Then he showed them in the wilderness. But let's come all the way down to New Testament times when Jesus was alive. And Jesus, according to the Bible, kept the seventh day Sabbath. He said, I have kept my Father's commandments. Now, which day did he keep? Shouldn't be hard to figure out. Look at Israel. Look at the Jews. I was in Israel once recently. I was in Jerusalem. And it was pretty obvious which day the people of Israel, the Jews in Jerusalem, thought was the Sabbath day. That's the day when things kind of closed down. That's the day when most of the shops were shut. That's the day when people didn't work. It was the Sabbath. So you had it at creation. You had it in the wilderness. You had it when Jesus came. And Jewish people have been keeping exactly the same seventh-day Sabbath from Jesus' day every week down to our day. You think it's possible that we could have lost sight of which day was the Sabbath day? The Bible makes it clear it's the day between Crucifixion Day and Resurrection Day. And then in a number of other ways, the Bible makes it very clear as well. The biblical Sabbath day is the day that we call Saturday. You don't need to be shocked by that. You can thank God for that. You can say, Lord, I didn't know, and now I know. And you've given me a gift, a great gift. You mean that I get a day off? I'm all for it. A whole day to spend with you? Oh, thank you, Jesus. Friend, it's good news. It's biblical. It's from the Bible. And this is from the Bible. I'm John Bradshaw from It Is Written, and I'll be back with more in just a moment. 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This is From the Bible. I'm John Bradshaw. From the Bible is brought to you by It Is Written. 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Welcome to From the Bible.
1: Hello, this is Jane from Beaver Creek, Ohio.
0: Yes.
1: The Bible is very clear that Saturday is a Sabbath. But why do so many Christ followers not believe it is important to worship on Saturday?
0: Good question. I want to tell you something. This was prophesied. It was prophesied. In Daniel

chapter 7 and verse 25, the Bible talks about an entity that would think to change times and laws. Would think to change times and laws. Now, there are a number of answers. There's no one reason that many of Christ's followers do not worship on the seventh-day Sabbath. There's no one reason. But let's start to think about some of them. Some of the reasons are this. One of them is that so many people today have been told that it's just not important. They haven't been told that by the Bible, but they've been told that by pastors and teachers and preachers and priests and ministers and bishops and whatever. The Bible tells us it's very important. Jesus said, if you love me, keep my commandments. It's really clear. But why do people not do it today? One reason, because in the churches, they're not teaching it. Now the question is, why aren't they teaching it? Well, can't get to everybody's motives. But a friend of mine, who was not a keeper of the Sabbath, asked the pastor of his church in a large church, the largest church in town, man, why don't we keep the seventh-day Sabbath? The pastor replied, it would not be convenient for our people. Convenience? Friend, we don't think about that, what's convenient for us. We ask ourselves, what's the will of God? Another pastor was asked, this time by a friend of mine, why is it that you don't keep the seventh-day Sabbath? And he sort of rocked backwards and forwards on his heels, and he said, you know, my people in our church just wouldn't go for that. I want to say, but brother, God would go for that. I was in a conversation with a man one day, and we were talking about this. He said, that man over there, he's a pastor. I should ask him. I said, oh, man, don't be starting an argument. Well, the man happened to walk by our table. We were in a little restaurant in a little town in Kentucky. And he said, excuse me, I have a Bible question for you. Oh, yes, the man said, I'll be happy to help. He was a pastor. He said, why don't we keep the seventh-day Sabbath? And the man said, well, and he tried a Bible verse. He went to Colossians 2, and the man said, oh, but that thing about nailed to the cross, that's not talking about the Sabbath. It's talking about the ceremonial law. And then the man said, the poor old pastor, he said, well, look, I've really got to be going. And he took off. People, those who are not keeping the seventh-day Sabbath, cannot say they're not keeping the Sabbath because of any biblical reasons. That's just the truth. And I don't want to draw a line here or erect a wall between Sabbath keepers and non-Sabbath keepers. This isn't who's good and who's not. And I keep the seventh-day Sabbath. If you don't, that does not make you my enemy. It doesn't mean that at all. Many people just don't know. Many people genuinely think it doesn't matter. Many people have been educated to think that this isn't important. The churches talk this way. Society is geared this way. But you know, I can't answer this in behalf of others. There are probably 1,000 reasons, but the key reason is nothing to do with the Bible, other than people have chosen not to follow the Bible. I want to challenge you, friend, if you know about the seventh-day Sabbath and God has been speaking to your heart, make it your business as soon as you can to say to the Lord, Lord, I believe I need to keep the seventh-day Sabbath holy, and that's what I'm going to do. 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I think you'll find it enlightening. It talks about a number of things from the book of Revelation. And if you want to get a solid explanation about the Sabbath and why many people aren't keeping the seventh-day Sabbath today, get the book, Revelation Today. 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I want to add a little more information. Let's go back to the question of the change of the Sabbath. Way back in time, the Sabbath was given at creation. It's thousands of years old. Abraham kept the Sabbath. Isaac, Jacob, they kept the Sabbath. Isaiah, Jeremiah, Ezekiel kept the Sabbath. Jesus kept the seventh-day Sabbath. The early Christian church kept the seventh-day Sabbath. There isn't any change in the Bible. But 300-plus years after Jesus died, around about 300 years after he died, the Emperor Constantine wanted to unite his empire. I'm giving you the very short version of the story. Part of the empire was Christian, part of it was pagan. He said, look, here's what we're going to do. The whole Roman Empire is going to be Christian from now on.
But as a nod to the pagans, we will observe the day of the sun, the pagan day, as the worship day, rather than the seventh-day Sabbath. By this time, too, Jewish people had become rather unpopular, and therefore Sabbath keeping had become less popular because it was identified with Jewish people. So there was a move to disassociate people from being Jews, and one of the things that some people had done was to adopt the keeping of the Sunday, not for biblical reasons, but for cultural reasons. So by the time you get to Constantine, Constantine said, we'll all be Christians, but we'll be Christians worshiping on the day of the sun. And he passed a law saying that the day of the sun was the day to be observed. Well, a short time after that, the church, the Roman Catholic Church, made that part of church teaching. It was a civil law. Now it became a religious law. And I'm not criticizing anybody. I'm not knocking Roman Catholics. I'm just telling you what they did. The Roman Catholic Church made this part of church teaching. As a church, what we think is right is that we observe Sunday for the Sabbath. It was installed as the day. You know that the Roman Catholic Church back then was essentially the only church, the ruling church, and over time this became ingrained. You know, they say it's hard to teach an old dog new tricks. It's kind of hard to teach an old Christian new tricks because some of these things get deeply ingrained in our psyche. And rather than going on to learn truth and develop and grow, we circle the wagons and sort of have a tendency to defend what we've already held as our position. If you come to the Bible, you say, okay, I see why people keep it today. It's a tradition. It's not a commandment of God. It's a tradition. People started doing it. The Romans started doing it. The church started doing it. It's just got deep in. It's taught. It's a custom. It's what the pastor says. We do it. But if you go to the Bible, you'll discover the Bible is very clear. The seventh-day Sabbath is Saturday, not Sunday. And whatever the reason a person has for not keeping the Sabbath, don't let it be your reason. You want to make it your business to keep the seventh-day Sabbath. That is the will of God for you. This is From the Bible. My name is John Bradshaw from It Is Written. I have an email question here from Joe in North Dakota. If the law has done away with at the cross, then why is it important for Christians to keep the Sabbath? Joe, good question. Problem with the question, and that is this. The law was not done away with at the cross. Thought comes from the book of Colossians. And in Colossians chapter 2, it says this. Verse 14, blotting out the handwriting of ordinances that was against us, which was contrary to us, and took it out of the way, nailing it to his cross. I'll jump down to verse 16. And let no man therefore judge you in meat or in drink, or in respect of an holy day, or of the new moon, or of the Sabbath days, which are a shadow of things to come. But the body is of Christ. The handwriting of ordinances was never the Ten Commandments. It's the ceremonial law, the sacrificial law. The Ten Commandments were never contrary to us or against us. And what was blotted out was contrary to us and against us. You can't say, thou shalt not kill. You can't say, honor thy father and the mother, is contrary to us or against us. It's just not. Let no man judge you in meat or drink. We're talking meat or drink offerings. Or of the new moon, or the holy days. And notice, please read on, or the Sabbath days, which are a shadow of things to come. I'm going to say, now that word Sabbath, it's singular. Well, the truth is it could be singular, could be plural in the original Greek, but qualify it by its context. The Sabbath or Sabbath days, which are a shadow of things to come. If you read chapter 1 and chapter 2 of Colossians, you will see that Paul is writing to people and he is saying to them, don't keep worthless traditions. That's what he's saying. And part of the reason for that is because a lot of Judaizers, Jewish Christians, were trying to make Jews out of Christians by saying, keep the ceremonial laws, keep the special days, and be circumcised. That thread runs through many of the books of the New Testament, particularly Galatians. Paul deals with this with the Galatians. So writing to the Colossians, Paul is saying, this isn't about the Ten Commandments, it's about the ceremonies, or the Sabbath days which are shadows. And the shadowy Sabbaths, that would be Passover, that was considered a Sabbath, but a shadow of things to come. A Feast of Tabernacles, that was a Sabbath, but a shadow of something to come. Day of Atonement, that was a Sabbath, but it was a shadow. The seventh-day Sabbath wasn't ever a shadow of

0: anything. It was the great reality given by God to help us to remember, one, God is our creator, and two, God is our recreator. You know, if the Sabbath was universally kept, we wouldn't have an issue with evolution or with Darwinism or neo-Darwinism or anything, because we would be remembering that in the beginning, God created. The seventh-day Sabbath is a sign of creation, and it is a sign or a memorial of creation, and it is a sign of God's power to recreate just like he created in the first place. So there it is. What was the question again? The email says, if the law's been done away with the cross, why is it important for Christians to keep the Sabbath? Joe, here's the thing. The law wasn't done away with at the cross. Great question. Thank you for it. I'll have a couple more questions in just a moment. This is From the Bible. My name is John Bradshaw. From the Bible is brought to you by It Is Written. I want to tell you about a safe place online for your children or grandchildren. It Is Written's own website for children, My Place with Jesus. 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That's why we've created My Place with Jesus. 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This is From the Bible. I'm John Bradshaw from It Is Written. And remembering on today's program, I'm offering you absolutely free my little book called Revelation Today. It's a walk through the major prophecies in the book of Revelation. And you can get it by calling 800-253-3000 and asking for Revelation Today. 800-253-3000. Just call that number. Tell them John said to call. He said, you'll give me a copy of Revelation Today. I've got an email question, and remember, they're welcome at radio@iiw.org. Is there any Bible proof that Jesus kept the seventh-day Sabbath? Would you please share those texts with me? Jeremy in Florida. Is there any Bible proof that Jesus kept the seventh-day Sabbath? Would you please share those texts with me? Let me make it real quick. Give you a nice quick answer here. The easiest one is Luke chapter 4 and verse 16. Luke 4:16, where it says, and he came to Nazareth, where he had been brought up. And as his custom was, he went into the synagogue on the Sabbath day and stood up for to read. You know, elsewhere in the Bible, Jesus says, I have kept my Father's commandments. And there's no question that he is referring to the seventh-day Sabbath as well as the other questions. So there you have it. Thanks for your question. To call with a question, 855-449-7234. Let's take another question right now on From the Bible.
1: Since we are saved by grace, will it really matter what day we keep holy, just as so as we keep one day holy, so we can keep one day holy?
0: Well, that's a good question, but let's go back. I think we had a question like that a little bit earlier. Since we're saved by grace, will it really matter what day we keep holy? Grace doesn't change the law. Let's turn this around. Because I'm saved by grace, is it okay for me to steal from the tax man and not from the guy across the street? Does grace change that? Seeing as we are saved by grace, does it really matter if I honor my mother and my father? Seeing as we're saved by grace, does it really matter if I covet? Yes, it does. You don't want to do that. That's sin. That's commandment breaking. And sin is the transgression of the law. The wages of sin is death. And sin separates a person from God. So again, I'll keep it brief because we had this question a little bit earlier, but grace doesn't mean that the commandments of God change at all. And it's a good thing if we understand that. Another question now, and thank you for them. Welcome, friend, to From the Bible.
2: Hi, my name is Ken, and I'm calling from North Carolina.
0: Okay.
2: With a question about the Sabbath.
0: Yeah.
2: Isn't the Sabbath part of the old Jewish law that Colossians 2 says was nailed to the cross?
0: Well, it is true that the Sabbath is part of the old Jewish law. There's no question. It's as old as creation. But as we mentioned a few moments ago, it wasn't nailed to the cross. It's interesting, isn't it, that the Jews under the ceremonial law certainly kept the seventh-day Sabbath. There's no question about that. But the Ten Commandments are for all time. Remember, if you love me, keep my commandments. This is the love of God, that we keep his commandments. And his commandments are not grievous. It says in 1 John chapter 5. Revelation chapter 22, let me look in verse 14. Blessed are they that do his commandments, that they may have a right to the tree of life. We're not saved by commandment keeping. And don't you for a moment hear me say that we are. A keeping of the commandments of God comes from a heart filled with love for God. Obedience comes from the gift of salvation. So to address the question directly, the Ten Commandments are part of the moral law, not part of the ceremonial law. And so when the ceremonial law was canceled, made obsolete, the moral law, the Ten Commandment law, stayed in effect. Everybody knows that. We all know that God does not want us to kill, cheat, steal, lie, run around, bow down to graven images. Seventh-day Sabbath is on the same level as those other commandments. Good question. I appreciate it. Thanks very much. Our next question on From the Bible, we're going to go to Calgary, Alberta. Welcome to From the Bible.
3: I think since we live under the grace, why should we celebrate the Sabbath? Why should we keep the Sabbath? Because the Sabbath was given to the Jews. And since Jesus Christ died, the Sabbath was nailed on a cross.
0: Okay.
3: So, again, people fellowshipped on Sunday. During the apostles' time, they fellowshipped on Sunday. Why shouldn't we keep Sunday instead of Sabbath? And since on Sunday Jesus resurrected, we should celebrate his resurrection too.
0: Okay, all right. I counted three things that I'm going to need to address in that question. Number one, I believe you said the law was nailed to the cross. We've dealt with that twice already. The law wasn't nailed to the cross. If the law was nailed to the cross, then you wouldn't be criticizing criminals for rioting in the streets. You'd say, well, who can blame them, because there's no law anyway. And we know that God's law still exists today. We know that. Second point, I think, I've got to remember this carefully. Early Christians fellowshipped on Sunday. You know, that's just so interesting, because you don't find that in the Bible. You just don't. In fact, in Acts, written by Luke, Acts 13:44, I'm reading here from, I start in verse, 44. The next Sabbath day came almost the whole city together to hear the word of God. And it's just a Jewish thing. These were Jews and Gentiles as well. You see, I get over to Acts chapter 18. After these things, Paul departed from Athens, and he came to Corinth, verse 4, and he reasoned in the synagogue every Sabbath, notice, and persuaded the Jews and the Greeks. No matter how you cut it, in the New Testament, the Christian church was keeping the seventh day Sabbath holy. Now, if you want to go to Acts chapter 20 and talk about this time when Eutychus fell out of church and it was the first day of the week, well, you know, I used the wrong word. It wasn't church. It was the first day of the week, and they had come together because Paul wasn't going to be able to speak to them or preach to them anymore. It was his last time in town. No matter how you look at this thing, you don't find any evidence in the New Testament that the early Christian church kept Sunday. You find that they kept the seventh day holy. There's no evidence. I challenge you. Find a verse in the New Testament that says that the early Christian church was keeping Sunday holy. It just isn't there. Well, thanks for your questions today. I think we're about out of time, and I regret that. Maybe we'll touch the subject again another time. Remember, for my book, Revelation Today, call 800-253-3000. Ask, say, John said, call this number and you'll send me his book, Revelation Today, and we'll do it. You know, you can participate in this program by calling our toll-free number anytime with your Bible question, 855-IIW-RADIO. That's 855-449-7234. 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

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I look forward to seeing you again next time for more on From the Bible. For It Is Written, I'm John Bradshaw. God bless you.

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1: Now a look at your evening weather on Columbia Christian Talk Radio. Thunderstorms today with a high near 83 and lows around 69. Thunderstorms tomorrow with a high of 82 and lows around 69. For your Tuesday, thunderstorms with a high near 84 and lows around 70. And for Wednesday, cloudy with a high near 84 and lows around 68. That's your evening weather on Columbia Christian Talk Radio.
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1: Hello, my name is Tim Rumsey, and this is Pictures of the End. Thank you for joining us today. 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We're going to continue today looking at the everlasting gospel as it is explained in the Bible. Revelation chapter 14 describes an angel sent from God carrying this everlasting gospel to the world just before Jesus Christ comes back. And we've been seeing that this gospel brings us peace. In fact, it is God's pathway to peace. We're going to continue looking at what the gospel is all about. And joining me once again is Pastor David Salazar.
2: Hi, Tim. Nice to be here with you and ready to start the Word of God, you know?
1: Excellent. Well, let's just dive right in here.
2: Exactly.
1: And we're looking today at some of the fruits that the gospel begins producing in our lives.
2: Exactly. After we understand the process as we're going through and we have seen this, God's love, His mercy, His wonderful love towards us, and we have actually also seen what it means to give our life to Him, that true repentance, that true, you know, asking of forgiveness of sins and confession. You know, there is that process of believing in the Lord and understanding that He cleanses you and accepts and you know, can make you whole again. And of course, like you said, now we can see what is the evidences that you are actually a Christian. Because everybody here, you know, well, at least most of us who are Christian or were born Christian, we want to know if we are really truly Christian. And I think that is important from the Bible to set aside, you know, to actually to understand and be clear what it means to be a true Christian.
1: So we're going to look today at some very practical,
2: right,
1: clear mm-hmm. signs that I can look at myself.
2: Yes, exactly.
1: And have some evidence, am I indeed walking with Christ?
2: Absolutely. And we'll start, for example, in 2 Corinthians 5:17. It sort of tells you what it means to be a Christian.
1: Okay. Here's 2 Corinthians 5:17. Therefore, if any man be in Christ, he is a new creature. Old things are passed away. Behold, all things are become new.
2: We can see here, Tim, as we're reading from this wonderful word of Paul, that as a Christian, all things are new. The old things, the old ways, the way you live, the way that you will react, the way you will talk, the way you will live your life, if you were a Christian, things will be different, will be new. So that's the first thing, you know, that we have to understand, that as a Christian, we are to be walking differently. Now, somebody might think that the time for us to, to say, well, I'm a born-again Christian. I accepted Christ years ago, and, you know, I accepted the Lord. So I am a Christian. I mean, it wasn't important when I gave my life to the Lord back these all years ago. Well, you have to think, have I really had a new experience of the heart, of a change of heart? John told us to Nicodemus, John spoke of Christ speaking to Nicodemus, that he couldn't really pinpoint a time, but the Spirit of God moves in a way like the wind. You know, you don't know where it comes and where it goes, but there is a time frame where you will know, and you know where God is touching your heart and calling you to have a change of heart. And so that's one of the things we have to keep in mind.
1: Yeah, Jesus is speaking here to Nicodemus in John chapter 3 and verse 8. And it says, "The wind bloweth where it listeth," or where it desires, "and thou hearest the sound thereof, but you cannot tell where it cometh and where it goeth. So is everyone that is born of the Spirit."
2: So, again, born of the Spirit, that's what we're talking about. Are we born of the Spirit?
1: And I think this is a really important point that you're making, because our Christian experience, while it does have spiritual highs, and of course mm-hmm. there are periods right. of lows and droughts as right. well, It cannot be based, though, on emotion.
2: Exactly.
1: If we follow our emotions, we will either be discouraged much of the time, or we may have a false sense of security and safety. We need to rely on the Word of God and on the promises of God.
2: That's true, Tim. And, you know, I've met many people in my own congregation sometimes where they have this walk with God, or they have this Christian walk. I don't know if I could call it a walk with God, to be honest, but they have this Christian experience where, you know, one day they feel really connected with God, you know, and they're happy and they are excited and they want to do things for the Lord. And the same week, the same, you know, month, very soon after, they are, you know, in a very low state. And it's a person that is constantly going through an emotional roller coaster, you know, high and lows. But that experience of high and lows, although we cannot always deny that is maybe God speaking to their hearts, it's sort of a problem where it tells you that somehow you're not really giving your life to the Lord in a committed way, or in a continuous way. And that's why you have to be careful with your emotions. Emotions are not a symbol or a sign that you are walking with the Lord, you know? Mm-hmm. It's very careful. Do you have to keep in mind? I mean, it is true. And let's look at Galatians 5:22. What are the signs of walking with God? What are the evidences, the outward evidences that you actually have had an experience with God?
1: And we're gonna see here some very objective measures. Our emotions are not objective.
2: Objective.
1: They're very, very subjective.
2: Exactly. So, but look, let's read that. Galatians 5, 22-23.
1: But the fruit of the Spirit is love, joy, peace, long-suffering, gentleness, goodness, faith, meekness, temperance. Against such there is no law.
2: You see here very, like you said, very direct things of what it means to have those fruits of the Spirit. You know, we are walking, or we should be having that evidence that we have love, joy, peace, long-suffering. I mean, those are the things that a Christian will display, you know? Mm-hmm. And it's not because of their own trying to, but it will be more of the heart, you know, a connection with God that brings that power to do those things.
1: And it's interesting because these are things, this list that we just read here, these are things that are very evident to other people as well.
2: Right.
1: In fact,
2: right.
1: Sometimes they're even more evident to others than they may be to us.
2: Absolutely.
1: And again, our emotions are the exact opposite.
2: Mm-hmm.
1: We're very in tune with how we feel today. And
2: exactly.
1: But that's usually not as apparent to other people.
2: Right. Micah, also 6:8, you know, in the Word of God, tells you what is the requirement of the Lord from us, if you want to put it that way. I mean, what is what the Lord expects from a new converted person? And it's not expected out of your own power, your own doing. It's not what he's saying, you know what, you accepted my son and his sacrifice, now I expect you to do this for me. No, it's if Christ is in us and we accept him as a savior, we confess our sins, then he'll come and give us that ability to do this, you know, these fruits of the Spirit.
1: It's a promise, much
2: exactly.
1: more than a command.
2: Exactly. Yeah. That's right.
1: Okay, Micah 6, verse 8. He hath showed thee, O man, what is good, and what doth the Lord require of thee, but to do justly, and to love mercy, and to walk humbly with thy God.
2: Think about that. One of the evidences of really walking with the Lord is to walk humbly. Mm-hmm. You know, where no pride is in there. There's no self rising up. And that's what I'm telling you. It actually goes against the concept of feelings, you know, in the sense that people that feel, that want to feel happy, it's about, in a sense, it's selfishness. You know, if I want to have an experience, a religious experience where I feel good all the time, that is not what God is ever promising in the Bible, about you feeling good about yourself. It's about depending on the Lord, where you no longer live. You're not longer being the one in control of your life. You're no longer asking, you know, or dictating your own life, your own path. You're saying, Lord, humbly before you, what did you want me to do today? I mean, that's what Christ would do, mm-hmm. you know? And that is experience of true conversion, true discipleship in God's, you know, thinking.
1: So what we've seen so far here, just in the last couple of verses we looked at mm-hmm. in Micah and then in mm-hmm. Galatians there, there are some very objective measures
2: right.
1: that the Bible gives us where we can evaluate, mm-hmm. am I truly walking with Jesus? Mm-hmm. Where's my relationship with him? And they have to do with really concrete actions,
2: right.
1: Words, how am I living my life?
2: Right.
1: Fruit of the Spirit is that love and that joy and that peace mm-hmm. and patience being evident to others.
2: Mm-hmm.
1: And then, as we just read in Micah, doing justice, walking humbly with God, these are very concrete things.
2: Absolutely. Those are basic things. And remember, and let's remind our listeners and those that watch, it is not something that we are to do on our own. You know, it is true that some people can fake it. You know, can fake humility, can fake good works, you know. Sometimes they do it out of selfishness. You know, they want to be applauded by the men, you know, by others. Sometimes it's convenience. Sometimes it's being afraid of punishment. I don't know. There's many reasons why people could act, you know, loving or even humbly in a sense. But the true Christian will remember what 1 John 4:19 says, you know. I believe that if we are to remember that we love God, not because, you know, we are good, but because he first loved us. He first loved us. And as that is basically a promise telling us that when we accept his love in our lives, then we will respond with loving him. And our desire will be to do his will. And that is the important part, because, you know, there is a concept today that talks about that, you know, it's, you know, if I am with God, I must do certain things. And some religions is that way, you know, you have to do this and that and that, and you have this huge list, and you try your hardest to, you know, to fulfill these requirements. But that doesn't bring you any joy. It brings you, it's impossible, truly, to keep them. You become burdened and heavy laden, and it's a religion that ultimately will fail. But then there's the other opposite, the other spectrum of this, of the, you know, that where people feel that, oh, God did all for me. Christ paid the price. I have no need to really obey his commandments. And that's a big mistake as well, you know. Mm-hmm. So you have to remember, there's a promise in Hebrews 10:16, where we can go into and realize that God promises more about, you know, what he will do in the converted heart.
1: And this is a really important verse, because it really strikes at the heart mm-hmm. of the gospel and what God intends to accomplish through it.
2: Right.
1: Hebrews 10, verse 16, "This is the covenant that I will make with them after those days, saith the Lord. I will put my laws into their hearts, and in their minds will I write them."
2: Imagine that. That's a covenant. It's a promise that God says, you know, I will put. It doesn't say, Tim, you'll do it your own. Now, I want you to somehow, you know, put them in your heart. It's impossible for us. That's why it's the new heart experience, the new birth experience we have to have. I don't care, you know, how long you've been in the church. And some people think that because I was baptized 40 years, I'm already, you know, I'm a good Christian. That doesn't make any difference if you have not surrendered your will to the Lord daily, in a sense, you know, and that's important to keep in mind.
1: Yeah, I want to just mm-hmm. look a little more closely at this verse here, because I think almost everyone is aware that God gave humanity through the Jews. He
2: right.
1: gave the Ten Commandments in the Old Testament there.
2: Right.
1: He wrote it on stone with his finger, you know, ten laws.
2: Right.
1: It's in some sense, it was a very external thing.
2: Right.
1: And it was something that Moses could pick up and mm-hmm. carry down. The first set he actually broke on the rocks. After the people had rebelled while he was up in the mountain, he goes back up, God writes it again. And for centuries, they kept this copy of the Ten Commandments written on stone there inside the Ark of the Covenant.
2: Right.
1: Inside the middle of the most holy place. Well, let's fast forward to the time of Jesus. Jesus comes, and in the Sermon on the Mount, he once again basically goes through the principles of the law of God.
2: Right.
1: But he doesn't remove it. He doesn't say, hey, I'm here now, you don't need to worry about any of this. He actually strengthens the claims of the law of God.
2: Right.
1: One example is, you know, the commandment to not kill.
2: Mm-hmm.
1: That was in the Ten Commandments, thou shalt not kill. Well, Jesus takes that principle, that concept, and he actually applies it to the thoughts and the motives. And he says there in Matthew chapter 5, even if you're angry with your brother,
2: that's right.
1: or you're harboring revengeful thoughts, mm-hmm. or enmity, or just these bad feelings that you can't let go of, that is the same as murdering your brother,
2: exactly,
1: even if you don't physically do it. And he goes through basically the entire law of God and shows that true commandment keeping is not, it's not a checklist. It's not something external. It's much more something internal.
2: Absolutely.
1: In our mind and our heart.
2: Absolutely. And that's why we are, like I said, the danger today, I would say the bigger danger today is that we put away the thought that God doesn't enable us to keep his law, that that somehow he did, you know, he what the law was away, done away with at Calvary, and that somehow we are not required, we're not enabled by God to keep his law. But his promise is to put that, not that letter of the law, that, like you were mentioning, just like the Jews would think that it was, you know, literally, I will not kill someone and that's about it, but I can hate, I can, you know, despise, I wish I could have somebody killed, you know, those thoughts, those are the exact same thing, you know, that's the spirit of the law. But because it goes against, you know, anything that goes against the character of God, it's a sin, really. And that's what the God Christ wanted to show them, that the law of God is a transcript of God's character. It's to love God and love your neighbor. You know?
1: There was really a, I don't know if I can say unspoken because Jesus was speaking this whole time, but I'll, right. I'll say it. There was an unspoken message that Jesus was giving here, and that is that it is possible to outwardly, externally, mm-hmm. keep the law of God,
2: right,
1: and not ever physically kill somebody and yet be guilty
2: exactly.
1: of breaking that very commandment
2: exactly
1: because of my gossip, my hatred, whatever it may be toward my brother or sister.
2: And that is would be an example of a false Christian or a false follower of Christ. You know, Judas became a false one. You know, he wanted to follow the Lord. He was with him, but in his heart, he never surrendered himself to the Lord. And that could be many of us as Christians today. You know, we might want to keep certain things or follow certain parameters so that people think that we're Christians, but in our hearts, we don't really want to despise or get rid of sin. We don't want to live according to the law of God. We'd rather live in our own way, you know, fooling everybody else. But we, and so in 1 John 5:3, you know, it tells you clearly there, you know, if you can read it for us, Tim.
1: Yeah, great verse. 1 John 5:3, for this is the love of God, that we keep his commandments, and his commandments are not grievous.
2: Imagine that. That's a blessing. That's a promise for us, you know. If we are in Christ, we can keep his commandments, and they're not hard. They're not, you know, difficult.
1: And the Bible actually refers to the law of God as the law of freedom.
2: Exactly.
1: And so often we tend to view it in the opposite sense. I suppose we as humans tend to view law, the idea of law, in a negative sense. It's a restriction on what I can't do.
2: Right.
1: But when we look at everything that a true commandment keeping mm-hmm. would prevent in our lives, all of the misery and the pain and so forth, it truly is a law of freedom.
2: You mean, you think about it. There's a verse, 1 John 2:4, that tells you, he that said, I know him. I mean, how many of us will say, I'm a Christian, you know, my daddy was a Christian, my grandfather was a Christian, I've been in church for many years, but think about this. 1 John 2:4 tells you, he that said, I know him, and keepeth not his commandments, is a liar. And the truth is not in him. So if I say that I know the Lord, yet I am not daily walking with him in keeping also his commandments, if for me being faithful to the Lord, being faithful to my family, being faithful to my wife, being, you know, loving to my neighbor, not desiring anything, you know, not wishing any ill towards anyone, if that is difficult for me, you know, and I may not do it physically, I may not actually go and kill someone or whatever, but in my heart, I have resentment, I have anger, I have bitterness, I don't care for my parents. And this is something that sometimes we don't talk about very clearly or often, but, you know, many of us don't take care of our parents well enough, you know, many of us forget about them, many of us don't really, you know, and you're trying to understand that because, they may bother me. Again, that those are evidences that somehow I am not really living with the Lord, and I am a liar. And that's what John is telling you. You know, it's like, look, if your life, in your heart, you are holding thoughts or ideas or feelings that go against God, and his word and his law, you are not really surrendering with him. You're not walking with him. So you know what? Do something about it. Come to the Lord now. You know, don't think that you're going to be okay, because eventually the way of man is death.
1: And I think we should make it clear here, you know, even those that we look in the Bible, stories mm-hmm. of people that clearly had a close relationship with God, they had moments of
2: course.
1: Tension with others. They had thoughts, feelings. They made mistakes. But the course of their life was characterized mm-hmm. by sincerely trying to live in accordance with the principles of God's law. And the occasional mm-hmm. misdeed
2: right.
1: or the occasional good deed isn't something that we should either allow to completely discourage us and throw us off track,
2: right.
1: or we shouldn't hang on to something great that we did 10 years ago.
2: Exactly.
1: It's the day-by-day walk.
2: Absolutely.
1: What's the general direction of my life?
2: Absolutely, and that's important. Look, when we understand that in ourselves there's nothing good, that we cannot do in our own anything good, you know, we are to come to the Lord daily. It's like you said, the daily thing. You have to surrender to the Lord daily. And that is a mistake that many of us make. I tell you my own experience. Sometimes it's not that you forget, but you sort of get yourself caught up, busy, even with things of church-related things. You know, you get busy with things that you forget to come to the Lord with a surrendering heart every day. And that's when you start, without realizing, you know, putting the strength on your own, you know, yeah. putting the weight in your own shoulders, and you will fail. You know, that's a simple...
1: Sooner or later.
2: Exactly, sooner or later. So that's why, come to the Lord now. 1 John 3:5-7.
1: And you know that he was manifested to take away our sins, and in him is no sin. Whosoever abideth in him sinneth not. Whosoever sinneth hath not seen him, neither known him. Little children, let no man deceive you. He that doeth righteousness is righteous, even as he is righteous.
2: What a beautiful verse. You know, it's showing you again that in him, he takes away our sins. He came to take away the sin, to take that sin, that problem. And by him living in us through, you know, by grace, through faith, we can have that power to resist the devil and to overcome sin in our lives.
1: And again, the taking away of sins, there's two parts to it. And we've looked
2: right.
1: at this, I think, in every episode
2: yes.
1: in this series.
2: Yes.
1: There's the forgiveness that covers.
2: Right.
1: Think of that as the Band-Aid over the wound.
2: Exactly.
1: But then you need to heal the wound as well.
2: Exactly, right.
1: None of us would want to live with a Band-Aid over a festering wound the rest of our life.
2: No.
1: That hasn't solved the problem. The Band-Aid is That's part of the process.
2: Exactly.
1: But the ultimate goal is to heal the wound and take away whatever it is that has caused that wound in the first place.
2: Absolutely, absolutely. And again, you know, thinking that it is his grace alone, you know, it is his atoning blood who really gives us salvation. You know, oftentimes I hear people claiming to Ephesians 2:8, you know, where it's and a verse, it's a beautiful verse. It's mm-hmm. it's a powerful verse. It tells us that it is true. Salvation is a gift, you know, of God. And if we can go to Ephesians 2:8, just to sort of, you know, bring this out. Remember, we're not going against this principle, this concept that grace is a gift and we are saved by grace, you know, through faith. And it is a gift of God, a gift of God. However, you know, sometimes we think that by saying, I believe in God, I have faith in God, I have faith in His grace, that's it. Well, remember what James 2:17 tells us too. You can actually go to James 2:17. It's a verse that should be connected always with that verse. I have a few people that always quote me this verse, Ephesians 2:8, you know, we are saved by, you know, we are saved by grace through faith. It is a gift of God. And they love that verse. And I love that verse as well, believe me, because it tells us that God is merciful and gave us something that we didn't deserve. We didn't, you know, we didn't earn it. There's no way you can earn salvation. It's always through grace. But if your faith is not connected with God, what does James 2:17 tells us, Tim?
1: Even so, faith, if it hath not works, is dead, being alone.
2: So, you know, exactly.
1: think of Noah. God told him to build an ark. Mm-hmm. What if Noah has said, I believe, I have faith, but he just sat there and didn't do it?
2: Exactly. There has to be, and that is why the true faith is a faith that claims God's promises and says, Lord, I'm a sinner, but I need you. Help me by grace. to get rid of sin in my life, to overcome by your grace and your strength, you know. And it's a promise. You have said that if I love you, if I know you, I will keep your law. You will put your law in my heart. I know I cannot do it on my own, but if I believe and I confess and I come to you and I hold, you know, to you through faith, that true faith, then guess what? You'll have those fruits of the Spirit. You will have that, you know, experience.
1: Again, it's so helpful for me to remember this is a promise much more than it is a command.
2: Amen. Exactly.
1: Jesus says, when I'm living in you, when you have that relationship with me, I will do this in you.
2: Mm-hmm.
1: And that, what a promise.
2: Amen to that. Amen to that. We can basically finish with 1 John 2:3. And it says, and hereby we do know that we know him if we keep his commandments. So may the Lord help us to know him truly, you know, to fall in love with Jesus, to know that with him we are able to keep his commandments and have his character in us.
1: What a beautiful promise.
2: Mm-hmm.
1: Well, we do have a special offer today that we would like to tell you a little bit more right now, and then we'll be back briefly after the break.

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1: Well, thank you for joining us today. We are out of time. Pastor Salazar, thank you again.
2: Thank you, Tim, for having me.
1: And we'll continue our study in the next episode.
2: Exactly.
1: Wonderful. We've been looking at God's pathway to peace, and I hope that you've been blessed by the time spent in God's Word. Remember, the Bible is God to you today.
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0: Hi, I'm Todd Nettleton, and this is the Voice of the Martyrs Radio. In West Java, Indonesia, Muslim leaders pressured a local pastor to cancel his church's Christmas Eve and Christmas Day worship services. They cited the potential for attacks from radical Islamist groups. But the 70-member congregation decided to be faithful and meet anyway. Pastor Irianto Budi acknowledged the pressure he faced and noted his church has frequently received threats from Muslim groups. BOM workers report Indonesia has become increasingly conservative, with Islamist groups regularly targeting churches through demonstrations. Pray for Pastor Irianto Budi and his congregation, and pray the Indonesian government will act to protect the religious freedom of Christians throughout the country.
1: I will not let my brothers and sisters suffer in silence, nor will I let them serve alone. 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
2: Layman Ministries presents Crosstalk, with your hosts, Jeff Rich and Dick O'Ville. 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
3: Our subject today is on religious liberty or liberty of conscience. And this subject is an extremely sensitive subject because if it's not put within certain boundaries, it could almost sound like we're preaching anarchy. And of course, as we discuss the subject, we're going to be talking about the confines of religion. And I think you'll understand about the direction we're having. Dick, you had something?
4: I was going to say from a Christian perspective.
3: We're going to be talking from a Christian perspective.
4: And I think it was very interesting that here at the very beginning, you said something that's so important, mm-hmm. that freedom, unless it's held in by the walls of law, goes crazy.
3: It becomes anarchy.
4: It destroys itself.
3: But the question is that when we're dealing within the realm of Christianity, shall we expect all other Christians to agree with everything that we believe?
4: To see it from our point of view. Well, you know, Jesus prayed that they might be one, and in the Apostle Paul, I think it is, talks about the unity of the faith. And I guess that using these texts as a background, you're asking, well, unity of the faith that we might be one, does that mean that in every point, in every moment, and from every perspective, we're going to see eye to eye? You know, I guess you've heard that saying, let your conscience be your guide.
3: Mm-hmm.
4: Or would you say that would mean, let my conscience be your guide?
3: That's the way it is oftentimes. It's like, let my conscience be your guide. If you don't see things my way, then it's either my way or the highway. You've heard that statement before. And I mentioned to you when talking privately that, you know, I have a brother in the faith, and he and I are really close. We see almost everything the same way, but we don't see everything the same way.
4: Yeah, right.
3: But in the areas where we disagree, you know what? I still love him. And that's what this program is about, because so often when you hear about religious liberty or liberty of conscience, you get this idea that somehow it's dealing with legislation or somebody being persecuted on the job site because of their religious convictions. But what we're trying to do in this program is try to take it down to the fundamental principles of how people interrelate with each other, because that is where the real issues of religious liberty or liberty of conscience start. And I think as we develop this program, we'll see that it starts there and it continues to go forward.
4: In interpersonal relationships.
3: Yeah. Mm-hmm.
4: And of course, we've already said that we're talking about in the Christian context. And before this is over, we're going to remind ourselves that it can really get out of hand. We did have the Dark Ages.

0: conscience on mine. In other words, you're not imposing your definition of the word conscience on mine.
1: I'm not going to do that to you on this program, that's for sure. Anyhow, I went to the dictionary, and the word conscience, it's extremely interesting. The word conscience means the sense of what is right or wrong in one's own conduct or motives, impelling one towards right action. So we all know that the conscience is that part of our minds in which can be programmed. And we know that God can speak to us through the Holy Spirit, through our conscience. And when the Holy Spirit speaks to us and we're being guided by the Word of God, and so we know what's right or wrong, that conscience impels us in a right direction. Have you ever had a situation where you start to do something and your conscience speaks to you? Have you heard your conscience speak to you? It says, Dick, don't do that. You know you shouldn't say what you're about to say. And then all of a sudden you're confronted with making a choice. And if you make the right choice, that right choice is going to compel you or propel you in a certain direction that is in the direction of that choice. What? You make the wrong choice, it's going to impel you to go to a different direction.
0: What did you think about what I was saying before the program when I was comparing the conscience to a hard disk? You know, a hard disk has to be formatted. Mm-hmm. The conscience is not the voice of God.
1: It's what the voice of God speaks to.
0: Well, it depends on what it depends on what has been programmed. Mm-hmm. Because a person can have his conscience completely programmed wrong. You know, a person could do a heinous crime and say, I don't see anything wrong with that. Mm-hmm. Obviously, there's a problem in the formatting.
1: Yeah, absolutely. And if it's programmed in the right way, and that's why we believe in the study of the Word of God and prayer.
0: This should be the program.
1: Right. Then we can recognize when God speaks to us and what is right and what is wrong. We know that even from birth, God has put in every man's heart a measure of faith and a measure of grace too. So right from the very beginning, there's this controversy going on in the soul and mind of man about what's right and what's wrong. And we see this with kids because they're inherently selfish, but at the same time, a lot of times they want to do what's right. You know, they have a desire to do what's right. So we see that right from the very beginning.
0: Well, you must have had good kids because a lot of kids seem to have...
1: Well, my kids had their little fights and their selfishness, but at the same time, they were sensitive, and they do something wrong. You could see guilt written on their face. Their conscience was bothering them, you know.
0: You know, a fellow was telling me one day that he was feeding his 2-year-old son, was sitting in the high chair, mm-hmm. and he said to his son, be careful, honey, you'll knock your bowl of cereal off the high chair. And he said his son just looked him right in the eye and just started pushing the bowl. In other words, he knew he was doing wrong, but he was going to do it anyway.
1: Mm-hmm. Yeah. You know, I think that in this idea, what you're saying, that the conscience is like a hard disk, I think it's really important for us to have that conscience be tender and sensitive. We shouldn't allow the conscience to be calloused. And one of the ways that we can do that is by just negating the conscience or pushing the conscience aside.
0: Turning it off.
1: And so when we allow the conscience to be sensitive, we can understand the voice of God speaking to us as we're being guided by His Word. And I think that is one of the most important features of the Christian walk, is to be able to have a conscience that can hear the faintest whisper of Jesus speaking
0: to
1: our hearts.
0: Absolutely.
1: Of course, you know, Satan wants to take control of our conscience too. And Satan wants to program us in a wrong way, because he knows that if he can grab a hold of our conscience, then he can grab a hold of our very being, of that part of our very being that impels us in a certain direction. Of course, he wants us to go in the wrong direction. God wants us to go into the right direction.
0: But now, let me ask you a question to see if I understand this right. Obviously, you've said already that we have this conscience, which is this point maybe where God meets us, and that we program this with the Word of God. But you're saying that the devil wants to get involved. Would we want to say that God wants to give us the freedom of choice, and that the devil wants to take it away? Was this where you're going?
1: Yeah, well, maybe instead of me giving you what I think, let's go to the Word of God really
0: quick.
1: All
0: right.
1: If you turn over to John chapter 8, you'll remember the story, and we won't need to read it word for word here, but we'll just kind of paraphrase it. This is where the Pharisees brought the woman, remember, who caught in adultery to Jesus, mm-hmm. and threw her at her feet, and basically was tempting Jesus, like, what are you going to do with this woman? The mm-hmm. law of Moses mm-hmm. says that she should be stoned,
0: right.
1: And do you remember what Jesus did? Jesus took a stick, right? And he sat down and he, you know, one. There's a couple interesting things about this story. Is he took this stick and he wrote each individual person's sin in the sand. Mm-hmm. And as they looked at that, what happened? Their conscience smote them. And one by one, they started leaving. So we get to see the conscience in action there. But the neat thing is Jesus didn't stand up and expose all these people publicly. But he very tenderly and very delicately in this situation revealed to each individual person their own personal sin.
0: Right, that's
1: so
0: right.
1: They leave. And then finally, when they were all gone, he looked down at the woman and said, where are your accusers?
0: That's right.
1: And it's such a wonderful illustration of showing how Jesus deals with people and at the same time how the conscience works.
0: I think you're giving them a little bit of credit now. I'm saying this with tongue in cheek. Mm-hmm. You're saying their conscience smote them. I think that they just felt

0: uh-oh, I've been smoked out, because maybe they had their conscience turned off, or they wouldn't be into that fix that they were in
1: the beginning. Except for maybe if their conscience was completely turned off, they would have stood there and denied the whole thing. But the fact that they felt kind of shame or guilt or
0: they had
1: to run. So I think as we look at the way Jesus deals with people and the way that Satan deals with people, we see two different methods completely. And what I see is that what Satan wants to do to try to gain followers is that he'll use coercion.
0: Right.
1: Satan will use force. He'll use deception. He'll lie. Like I was just mentioning, and I used the word force, if all other methods of deceiving a person or trying to gain a person's conscience, to get them to violate their own conscience, he will try to compel them by force. And if necessary, by persecution.
0: Well, the title of this program is the freedom of choice or the liberty of conscience. Mm-hmm. And I'm impressed that God gives us a conscience. In other words, He makes it clear to us, but we still have to choose which way we're going to go. But it seems to me that the devil, in spite of our conscience, he's going to choose. Remember we said at the beginning, I'm going to let my conscience be your guide. Of course, the devil doesn't have a conscience. But what he's going to say is, you have no choice. I'm going to take away your choice, and you're going to do it my way. I'm going to intimidate you. I'm going to shame you. And I'm going to put you in prison, torture you, and ultimately, I'll kill you if I possibly can.
1: Yeah, so you look at all the tactics that Satan uses to try to gain control of a person's conscience and the person's will, and then you look at how God or Christ works. Christ works by demonstrating love, mm-hmm. exemplifying love, and presenting the truth. Mm-hmm. And you look at the two things on a scale, you say, wow, Satan's got the advantage in some respects, because he can lie, he can deceive, he can coerce, he can try to even force, as you brought out. And on the other hand, Jesus just tries to demonstrate his character of love and to present truth. And he leaves us to make the choices.
0: I think you're leading up to something, and in you're contrasting the way Jesus works with the way the devil works. Mm-hmm. And I guess that the application of this would be, how do we figure into this?
1: Well, when I used to work in a body shop in management, I had an Iranian fellow come into my office one day, mm-hmm. and we got to talking, and I said, oh, so you're from Iran? And he goes, yes. And I said, well, how'd you end up in the United States? And he said, well, my father was a general under the Shah, mm-hmm. and they knew from the CIA that the Ayatollah was going to come to power. There was going to be an Islamic revolution there. And he said, my father got me out of the country. Mm-hmm. And so we started talking about, you know, politics and such, and then he talked to me about what it was like living in an Islamic state where God was part of the state.
0: Of
1: the government.
0: Right.
1: And I told him, I said, I think that there's going to come a time here in the United States that we're going to see the same thing happen, that we're going to see legislation by religious organizations happen in our country where the church and state's going to combine. And he looked at me and his eyes got really big and he said, you're a very wise man. And I thought, whoa, what did I say so profound? But then he said, you see, it was one thing for the government to pass laws because then they control your outward conduct. But when you infuse God into the middle of the government, then you control not only the outward conduct of a person, but you control his very soul. And I thought, isn't that interesting?
0: Well, you know, this reminds me of these cult leaders, Jim Jones and David Koresh. Mm-hmm. It seems, looking back on that, that they not only were able to control the way that their followers lived, but that they had actually gotten into their heads to the point, you remember the case of Jim Jones, he'd gotten into their heads so much that when he said, it's time to die, mm-hmm. that they would follow
1: His conscience became their conscience.
0: Yes.
1: And when he was going down, he took everybody with him.
0: Absolutely.
1: You know, when we talk about the whole issue of liberty of conscience or freedom of conscience, oftentimes we think, as I mentioned at the beginning of this program, of persecution on the job site or some kind of religious legislation or something like that. But you know what I think the greatest threat to our freedom is?
0: In the home and in the church?
1: Nope, I think it's even more than that.
0: What would that be?
1: I think our greatest threat to our liberty is ourselves.
0: How would that work?
1: Well, by the fact that every time that we violate our own conscience, we violate our own liberty in Christ. You understand what I'm saying?
0: Keep going.
1: So what I'm saying is that our greatest threat to our own liberty is ourselves, because we are the ones who, by violating our own conscience, violate our own liberty of conscience.
0: Okay.
1: And then we bring ourselves into bondage.
0: Into bondage with Satan.
1: Yeah, with Satan.
0: Yeah, who takes away our freedom of choice.
1: Exactly.
0: Ultimately.
1: You got it.
0: Well, you see, this is the interesting thing. Remember there at the tree of knowledge of good and evil, mm-hmm. the serpent, of course, it was Satan was speaking. He was suggesting that if Eve would participate in eating the fruit, she would have liberty, but it was just the opposite.
1: Yeah, that's right.
0: And that's what you're saying.
1: Yeah, we got to take a break. You're watching Layman Ministries Crosstalk, and we'll be back in just a second.
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0: You've been setting down kind of a negative model and a positive model, that Jesus gives us true liberty, and that if we'll listen to our conscience, we have freedom in Him.
1: Amen.
0: But when we dampen our conscience or turn it off, which the devil would say is liberty, mm-hmm. We're being enslaved.
1: That's right.
0: That's the way the devil and Jesus work. But now, how would this begin to play out in our everyday lives?
1: Well, let's just follow it through. But the truth is when I violate my own conscience, it'll only be a matter of time before I'll try to violate your conscience.
0: Oh, okay.
1: And then collectively you get a group of people who are violating their own conscience. That group of people will eventually be the ones who will persecute other people in the end of time who do not agree with them. Because see, this all gets down to forcing you somehow to see things my way. Mm-hmm. And that's where I think that we fall short in understanding this, the very fundamental principles of religious liberty, because really it's about our own liberty in Christ. And then when we have liberty in Christ, we grant that same liberty to others.
0: Now, immediately I began to make some applications, and I thought mm-hmm. to myself, are you really telling me then, Jeff, that I should let my wife disagree with me?
1: That might be a tough thing to do, but yes.
0: I think that's what it means.
1: But let's go back to what you said at the beginning of this program. We have to set everything within the confines of law. The family, it might be a little bit different than what's allowed.
0: I don't think we're talking about, am I going to let her run off with another man?
1: We'll see, some of our viewers might get a wrong idea here.
0: Or sell the house or something like that. Uh-huh. Because I think some of us men, and I think women probably would have the same tendency. Mm-hmm. And that is, in other words, my wife's got to see everything my way. I'm going to sort of make my conscience be her conscience.
1: Yeah.
0: And I think in the process, something we ought to mention is in doing that, we take away individuality.
1: Yeah. When we allow our conscience to control the conscience of somebody else, they have a modern term for this. It's called codependence.
0: Uh-huh.
1: Is when one person's conscience being controlled by somebody else. I've known situations where a spouse was a dedicated Christian person and their other spouse wasn't, and the spouse that wasn't would be an alcoholic. And this person who was claiming to be a Christian knew that giving alcohol to the other spouse was wrong. But yet when that spouse demanded that they wanted alcohol, that other person who claimed to be a Christian would be running down to the Midi-Mart or something and getting alcohol mm-hmm. against their own conscience mm-hmm. to cater to the conscience of, or the convictions of the other spouse.
0: Well, so
1: people control each other's conscience, and God wants to set our conscience free, that we have the perfect liberty within ourselves with Him.
0: Let me just tell the world here at this time that after being married for so many years, you know, you've got to get a little experience along the way. I want to tell the world, and I'm going to tell you, that I am intentionally letting my wife have other opinions other than mine.
1: Oh, praise God.
0: And, you know,
1: you cleared the case. I'm glad you did that.
0: But listen, it's not easy. It's not easy. And I'm talking about something's going on in the news, or this happens or that happens, because I can remember all the years when she would say, well, I think it's this, and I'd say, well, I think it's this, and I think that blah, blah, blah, blah, blah. In other words, I'm trying to knuckle her under till she sees it my way. Mm-hmm. I've given up on that. And I want to tell you, when you do that, when we let another person have it their own conscience, their own individuality, it doesn't separate us. You know, you'd think, well, they'll go their way and I'll go mine. But I find that this kind of liberty doesn't separate or build walls. It breaks down walls.
1: Amen. So the question is when a person has a conviction different than ours, can we still respect that individual, even though their conviction's different than ours? I remember, Dick, when I first became a Christian, I was overly zealous probably, and I got really into health. In fact, some people might say I was a little bit of a health fanatic. And I remember going around and going into people's homes, and I would see what was in their refrigerator, or I would see what was in their cupboards. And all of a sudden, I would treat those people differently all of a sudden, based upon what I saw they were eating, because they weren't eating healthy stuff like me. See, so I started making my conscience be the criteria or the judgment, the judging factor on how I treated those people. And I think to myself, you know, isn't it wonderful that Jesus doesn't do that to us?
0: You know, there is a text of Scripture that commands us not to compare ourselves among ourselves. Have you ever noticed that when we start comparing ourselves among ourselves, we never compare ourselves with somebody that we consider better than us? We'll always compare ourselves with somebody that we consider to be inferior. Mm-hmm. And I think one of the things that's damaging, not only to the relationship, but when I can compare myself with an inferior, this tends to institutionalize my own flaws.
1: Mm-hmm. Yeah, I had an experience that when I was feeling pretty self-righteous and pretty good about myself, and I was passing judgment upon others, because this is partly what we're talking about, is passing our own understanding, our own convictions upon other people, and then treating them differently because their convictions are different than ours. And I remember this situation happened that was a really heart-touching situation. This program doesn't allow the time to be able to share that. But I came to the realization that I need to allow other people to have convictions different than mine, and that I need to love people for who they are and not for what they do to please me or measuring up to my standards of what I think are right and wrong. And when I started to come to an understanding of that, all of a sudden I felt like this big burden rolled off my shoulders, because I could accept you, Dick, for who you are. I could accept my neighbor for who he is. I could accept a brother in the church who had different types of things that he did in his life that were different than my convictions, but I could love him because he was somebody for whom Jesus died. And when I started to come to this realization, like I said, a big burden rolled off my shoulders. And I remember one night I was driving home from a Bible study. There was this young couple that I'd been studying with for about a month. They were just about on the verge of giving their lives to Christ. They were really excited about Bible truth. And this gal in the back seat, remember, I was really into health at this time, hard hitting on health. But I was starting to wake up about this thing about liberty of conscience, giving other people the right to worship God according to the dictates of their own conscience.
0: You were into oppressing people with your own lifestyle.
1: Yeah, exactly. And this whole thing about liberty of conscience is allowing everybody the right to worship God according to the dictates of their own conscience. Within, not my conscience, but their conscience.
0: But within certain perimeters. Yeah. Before you go on, excuse me for interrupting. I heard somebody say one time, don't tear down a wall until you find out why it's there. Now, we want to make sure that when we're talking about this, we are respecting what I call bearing walls.
1: Yes.
0: Bearing walls.
1: Mm-hmm.
0: Within the church and accepting other people. In other words, if a guy goes out and molests little children all day and robs banks all night, we're not talking about we're talking about these inconsequential details. But the problem is that these inconsequential things become huge for some of us. In other words, these things which are really this big become all-consuming.
1: Yeah. And let me explain this in this story, because it illustrates it really well. Because what ended up happening is, we were driving home from this Bible study, this young girl in the back seat says, Jeff, I'm convicted I should quit using butter. And you know, in my mind, being this kind of into extreme health views that I had at that time, I was like wanting to think, this is a perfect time to give her a lecture on free radical formation and saturated fats, you know?
0: You probably thought, at last, I'm getting into her head.
1: Yeah, getting into her head, you know, and like, yeah, rah, rah, she's starting to see things my way. I stopped the car, pulled over to the side of the road, and turned around and looked at her, and I said, why are you convicted about not using butter? And she went, and I said, that's not a good enough reason. You need to keep using it. And she said, why? And I said, because until you know for a fact that you have a sound reason, a sound conviction to base this change in your life on, you shouldn't make that change. You
0: mm-hmm.
1: should. And you know what really was going on? Is that she wanted to be accepted by my wife and I.
0: All
1: and
0: right.
1: She knew that we weren't using butter. At that time, I wasn't using any margarine or any butter, and she knew that we weren't, so she wanted to be accepted by us, so she wanted to get rid of that, so she knew that she'd be more accepted. And when I turned and looked at her, and I told her this, and then I said, you know, I don't care what you folks eat, and I mentioned a couple different articles of food that were like really way out there, I said, I still love you, and you folks are our friends, and what you eat's between you and God. That was a hard thing for me to spit out of my mouth after the views that I had held. You could just see all of a sudden they just relaxed. Because here's what would happen, Dick. If they would have made a change based upon just trying to please us, that kind of change, how long would it have lasted?
0: That's right.
1: It would have only lasted.
0: A person persuaded against their will is of the same opinion still.
1: So a couple weeks later, I'm going to go to their house for a Bible study. They go, oh, here comes Jeff. Oh, quick, hide the butter. Yeah,
0: that's what they would have done.
1: And all of a sudden, yeah, a cube of butter becomes something that hinders a relationship. And all of a sudden, this whole thing just set me free that, you know, we get this idea that we think that we have to save people. It's our job to go around saving people. We have to witness. Of course, we want to be a witness for Christ. But it's not our job to save people. Now, hear me out so you don't misunderstand what I'm saying. It's Jesus' job to save people.
0: That's
1: He's
0: right.
1: the only one that can save people. He is the Savior. It's our job to allow Jesus to be reflected through us to draw people to Jesus as the Savior. So we become a medium that God uses to be able to win people to Christ. And so that means we have our own convictions, but we need to allow the room for other people, allow room for other people to have their convictions, but to look at them as somebody whom Jesus died, and not base our acceptance of them on our expectations.
0: You know, Jesus gave some guidelines, and he was talking about, I think he was talking about fasting. And, and because apparently the Pharisees had this thing that when they would fast, they would look real gruesome and they, you know, tell all the world. And basically Jesus is saying, if you have a special thing in your life that's really meaningful to you, hide it. Mm-hmm. Don't let anybody else know. And I've wondered about that because there are some people that are sensitive to health, or maybe they're sensitive to this or they're sensitive to that, but it hangs out. It's a big sign they're carrying, and it's kind of intimidating. In other words, unless you're like me, you're a lesser life form. And I think that's what we're talking about.
1: Yeah.
0: I've reached this stage in my life. If you haven't reached it, then I'm not hanging out with you. Mm-hmm. You know, you're a nobody, a lesser life form. Yeah. And in the end, I'm better than you.
1: You know, people sense that. And here's a profound statement. Just think about this. Is my acceptance of you, now listen to this, is my acceptance of you based on your performance of my expectations? You know, if it is, you're going to let me down a whole lot.
0: Oh, yes, yes.
1: Because my expectations might be completely way up here in some areas, and maybe even off the wall in some areas, and then I'm going to say, well, you're not measuring up to my standards, so
0: I'm going to reject you.
1: How can two walk together unless they be agreed? You know, we take that to an extreme. And we end up alienating ourselves from people from whom Christ died, and we destroy our witness as a Christian.
0: And, you know, I've been talking a lot about, you know, how this brings negative influence to the home. But just think what it does in the church. Because the church is bigger than four or five or six people. The church is 100 people. The church is 500 people. And when we get that kind of dynamic, where we're imposing on each other.
1: Unless you see things my way, then forget it.
0: But then we begin to create this danger situation that you're talking about, where these birds of a feather will flock together and then gang up and begin to persecute and intimidate the other group, the haves and the have-nots.
1: And that's not Christ's will. That's not Christ's way of dealing with
0: situations. And then we begin to get church splits. Mm-hmm. We get church splits. And then when the thing really takes on a force, then we begin to get these things we were talking about at the very beginning, where we say, well, unless you do it my way, I'm going to make a law, and I'm going to insist you do it that way.
1: Mm-hmm. And we find out that's really how Satan has worked from the very beginning. That's how Jesus was crucified, is that the religious leaders saw that Jesus didn't see things their ways. And so what ended up happening is that when they couldn't intimidate him, they couldn't coerce him, they couldn't force him, they ended up going to the government and passed a law to be able to have him put to death. So who crucified Jesus? The Romans did. But who was behind it? It was religious people.
0: That's
1: who
0: right.
1: were trying to impose their will upon him.
0: Now, and I think you said at the beginning of the program, and we've seen it in history, during the Dark Ages, some of the most terrible things that have been affected in this planet have been done in the name of religion and for the common good.
1: Mm-hmm.
0: Millions were killed. Conscience was denied. Freedom was taken away. And here, in the name of Christ, we're going to take away your freedom. We're going to lock up the Bible. We're going to put you in prison, burn you at the stake.
1: Yeah. Yeah, you know, when you were talking about churches, I just really quickly, I had a situation happen where I was preaching at a church once, and as we were getting ready for the fellowship meal, one of the nice sisters there, who was very health conscious, came out with a bag of cookies, and she was heading to the garbage can with them. And another sister said, "What are you doing?" And she said, "Can you believe somebody brought this to the fellowship meal?" and that lady said, "Go put those cookies back on the table." You know, sometimes it's just like, sometimes we don't think about what we're doing. We want to impose our will upon other people's will. You know, in the book of Galatians, Paul makes a really profound statement. He says, "Stand fast in the liberty wherewith Christ has made us free, and be not entangled again in the yoke of bondage." And I just pray that our viewers today maybe have gotten just a little bit of a glimpse of what it means to walk in that perfect law of liberty and to have liberty of conscience. And remember, the greatest threat to liberty of conscience is you. So have that conscience be tender and submissive to the will of God. If you'd like to be a part of this ministry, if you'd like to contact us, you could do so at Layman Ministries. 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
5: Everybody says husbands and wives have to be committed.

0: to each other. Well, yes, that's true, but it's a little more complex than that. And I make a distinction between contract commitment and something much deeper that I call covenant commitment. A contract is simply a business deal with certain benefits for you and other benefits for me. Approaching marriage in this vein means the partners are satisfied only so long as things work out or pay off. A covenant, on the other hand, is a unilateral pledge that says, I will stick with you regardless. It doesn't run around with a calculator, adding up the benefits and serving notice whenever they fall short. It says, I'm here for you. That's the kind of marriage we desperately need these days, because it lasts.
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3: Now a look at your evening weather on Columbia Christian Talk Radio. Thunderstorms today with a high near 83 and lows around 69. Thunderstorms tomorrow with a high of 82 and lows around 69. For your Tuesday, thunderstorms with a high near 84 and lows around 70. And for Wednesday, cloudy with a high near 84 and lows around 68. That's your evening weather on Columbia Christian Talk Radio.
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8: Now, here's the next question. Is there any consciousness in the sleep of death? What kind of sleep is the sleep of death? And by the way, friends, you remember those three initials on the tombs, R.I.P.? When I was young, I thought that was RIP. I had no idea what it meant. But what does R.I.P. stand for? Rest in peace. That's what the Bible teaches, friends. They're resting in the grave until the second coming. Now, what kind of sleep is the sleep of death? Because, you know, sometimes we go to sleep, but we get nightmares. Sometimes we go to sleep, but we don't get any rest. But we're going to see that the sleep of death is a totally dreamless, unconscious sleep. Notice what it says in his Ecclesiastes, chapter 9, verse 5 and 6. Please write it down. It says, for the living know that they shall die, but the dead know more than the living. Is that what it says? How much do the dead know, folks? The dead know not anything. Neither have they any more reward, for the memory of them is forgotten. Also their love and their hatred and their envy is now perished. Neither have they any more a portion forever in anything that is done under the sun. The Bible says that when a person dies, they're totally unconscious. They have no feelings, no thoughts, no desires. Their love and hatred are all perished. They don't know anything, friends. It's a dreamless, unconscious sleep. And therefore, you don't have to worry about the dead coming back to haunt you. Friends, the dead people can't hurt you. Only living people can hurt you, isn't that right? You should be afraid of the living more than the dead, friends. Because the dead know not anything. And then notice in verse 10, the Bible says, whatsoever thy hand finds to do, do it with thy might. For there is no work, nor device, nor knowledge, nor wisdom in the grave whither thou goest. So the Bible says in the grave there's no work, there's no device, there's no knowledge, there's no recollection of anything that is taking place, totally unconscious of the passing of time. In other words, for those who die, if 1,000 years could go by, but they don't know it. Death is like pressing pause on a person's life. Let's say you're listening to a song on your iPod or your CD player or your cassette player or your 8-track or your record, whatever you use. You're listening to a song and you press pause. What's going to happen? The song is going to stop. But does time stop? Yes or no? No, time continues on. And let's say you do something for an hour or a day or a year or, 10 years, and you go back to that iPod, you know, assuming you have batteries and it's still running, and now you press play. What's going to happen? It's going to start, but where is it going to start from? Right where it left off. Death is like pressing pause. 1,000 years could go by. But for the one that died, is as if they die and the very next thing they know is the resurrection. Amen. So it's not as if they're in the grave twiddling their thumbs, just bored out of their minds. They die and the very next thing is the resurrection of Jesus Christ. And that's good news. Can you say amen? Amen. And where do they start? Right where they left off. And that's why every single day and every moment of every day, we need to give our hearts to Jesus and let him be the keeper of our souls. Can you say amen? Amen. Because at death, probation is closed. Now, some people might be asking or wondering, well, what about near-death experiences where a person died and they claimed to have consciousness, they heard a voice, they saw a bright light, and they saw things and heard things, and God said it wasn't their time. What about that? Well, friends, listen. Modern medical science have shown and explained near-death experiences. They have shown that a person's heart can stop beating and their pulse can stop. They may not be breathing, but friends, you're not dead until your brain is dead. And in the moments when a person falters between life and death, they did not die yet. Because once there is death, there is no consciousness, there's no reality, there's nothing to know or hear or see. And friends, in the moments where a person falters between life and death, the brain can still function, but because of lack of oxygen, the brain can actually hallucinate. And hallucination is a mental illusion that is perceived as reality. Altered psychochemistry can create illusionary experiences in our mind, and this is not reality, it's simply perceived reality, not actual reality. And drugs are a major factor in this, in causing these different illusions. And friends, modern science has shown that the stimulation of the right angular gyrus, that's an organ in the brain, the stimulation of that specific organ can actually produce an out-of-body illusion, not a real experience, it's just an illusion. And so those who felt like they died and their soul left their body, they did not really die. It was all in the brain. It was an illusion. It was a hallucination. It wasn't actual reality. It was perceived reality. And friends, let me make it clear. I truly believe that God can work in those situations and perhaps impress upon that person's mind that is not yet dead, that it's not their time yet, and can give them comforting thoughts and whatnot. God surely can work. But friends, you can be sure that the devil will work as well. The devil can work and give someone a false impression. And so we have to test all things, not by an experience, but by the word of God. Can you say amen? Amen? And most of these experiences are neutral. They're neither good or bad. They're not neither of God or of Satan. It's just a chemical reaction in the brain by altered psychochemistry. It's an illusion. It's perceived reality and not actual reality. You see, every earthly experience must be tested by the Bible. And friends, the word of God is more real than our perceived reality. Can you say amen? And so that's how we understand near-death experiences. The person did not really die. It was near-death experiences, not death experiences. And if that makes sense, would you please say amen? Now notice the next verse in Psalms 115, verse 17. The Bible says that the dead do not praise the Lord. Friends, if I died and went to heaven, you wouldn't be able to stop me from praising God. Amen. Amen? Well, the Bible says the dead do not praise the Lord. Why? Because they're in the grave, totally unconscious, waiting the resurrection. Notice another one. Psalm 6, verse 5. For in death there is no remembrance of thee. In the grave, who shall give thee thanks? Those who die and are in the grave cannot give God thanks because they're sleeping, waiting the resurrection. So who's going to give God thanks then? The living, you and I, while we have life. Isaiah 38, verses 18 and 19. The Bible says, for the grave cannot praise thee and death cannot celebrate thee. They that go down into the pit cannot hope for thy what? Truth. There goes purgatory, friends. Purgatory does not exist. Once a person dies, they can't hope for truth. They can't hope for a second chance. Probation is closed upon their life. And that's the reason why we must make a decision right now, while we have life, to live it for Jesus Christ. It says, the living shall praise thee as I do this day. You see, friends, what we do, we must do it now while the blood is flowing warm in our veins and while we still have breath. Let us use it to live and honor and glorify and worship and praise our God. Can you say amen? Oh, brothers and sisters, you need to show people love right now while they can appreciate it. Young people, you need to give flowers to your parents right now while they can see them, smell them, touch them, and enjoy them. Because no matter how many flowers you bring at the funeral, they can't see it or smell it. We need to apologize to those who we've wronged right now, because no matter how many times at the casket you say, I'm sorry, I didn't mean it, I'm sorry, they can't hear you, friends. What we do, we must do it right now before it is too late. Can you say amen? And so now we know what happens at death. The next question is this. How did the false doctrine of the immortal soul creep within the Christian church? How is it that almost every Christian church today believes exactly what the serpent said to Eve in the Garden of Eden, the doctrine of the immortal soul? Where did it come from? Let me tell you, friends. It came from the same place that Sunday worship came from. It came from paganism creeping within the Christian church. You see, the doctrine of the immortal soul was a pagan belief. Notice what one historian had to say. William Gladstone, he made it clear that the pagan doctrine of the immortality of the human soul crept into the back door of the church. You see, the Egyptians believed in this teaching. The Babylonians, the Grecians, the Romans, Satanists also believe it. Many Christians also believe it. And it crept within the church. But friends, how many of you are thankful for the truth tonight? Jesus said, you shall know the truth, and the truth shall set you free. We don't have to be confused by the counterfeits of the Antichrist. We don't have to be seduced by the lies of the serpent. As long as we stick to the Bible, there is safety and there is security. Amen? Now, friends, some of you might be wondering, well, what about the thief on the cross? What about the parable of the rich man and Lazarus? What about when Paul said, absent from the body and present with the Lord? What about the witch of Endor? What about baptism for the dead? What about this verse and that verse? You see, friends, there are a few verses that seem to indicate the opposite of what all the verses said in the Bible. There are a few scriptures that seem to indicate that there is consciousness in death. But friends, what are you going to build a doctrine on? If you have 50 verses saying something very clearly about a topic, and then you have 5 or 6 verses that say something that seems to contradict, are you going to build your doctrine on the 5 or 6 verses or the majority of the verses? The majority, right? And then you'll study these few other verses in light of what the entire Bible has to say, and you'll find that a contextual, careful study of the verses shows that the Bible is in complete harmony with each other. And so there are a few verses that seem to indicate the opposite. Rich man and Lazarus, absent from the body, present with the Lord. And friends, we don't have the time to go through all of them tonight, but I'm going to give you about an 11-page handout that explains each one of those verses in detail and in context, and you'll see that the Bible is in complete harmony with itself. Can you say amen? But let's do one, since we still have a few more minutes. Let's take the story about the thief on the cross. Here Jesus was dying and two thieves, and one of the thieves said to Jesus, remember me when you come into your kingdom. The thief was not asking to go to heaven that day. Remember me when you come into your kingdom. When would Jesus come in his kingdom? At the second coming. Now Jesus responds to this thief and he says, assuredly I say to you, today you will be with who? Me, where? So people read this and they say, the thief went to paradise that day. He died and went to heaven. But I want you to notice, look at it carefully. Who did Jesus say the thief would be with in paradise? You will be with me in paradise. But here's the problem, friends. Jesus did not go to paradise that day. So it's impossible for the thief to be with Jesus in paradise on that day if Jesus himself wasn't there that day. Do you see the problem, yes or no? So how do we understand this? You remember Jesus died on that day that his body was placed in the tomb and he was resting in the tomb on the Sabbath. And then early Sunday morning, the first day of the week, he resurrected. And even on that resurrection day, Mary met him in the garden. And in John 20 verse 17, Jesus said to her, do not cling to me, for I have not yet ascended to my Father. So even on the day of resurrection, he had not yet gone to paradise, not yet gone back to the Father that day. So how do we understand this? It seems to be a contradiction, doesn't it? Well, here's how we understand it. It all lies in a little comma. You see, in the original language of the Bible, Hebrew and Greek, it does not have punctuation marks like we have in English. When the translators translated the Bible from Greek and Hebrew into the English language, they had to add punctuation marks so that we can make sense of it. Now, friends, punctuation marks makes a huge difference in the structure of sentences. Let me give you an example of this. Notice this sentence with me on the screen. A woman without her man is lost. Question, who's lost in the sentence? Is the man lost or is the woman lost? How many of you say the man is lost? How many of you say the woman is lost? How many of you are lost? Well, it all depends on where you put the comma. So notice, we put the comma right here after the word her, and it reads, a woman without her, comma, who's lost? Man is lost. But notice what happens when we move the comma to after the word man. It now reads, a woman without her man is lost. Who's lost in that sentence? It's the woman. Friends, does a comma make a huge difference? And by the way, some people say that the comma has to be inspired. But commas cannot be inspired. You know why? Because in Acts chapter 19 and verse 12, the comma is in the wrong place in that passage. And in that passage, handkerchiefs can get sick. How many of you believe in sick handkerchiefs? There's no such thing as sick handkerchiefs, right? But if commas are inspired, then you have to believe in sick handkerchiefs. Because in Acts 19, 12, you look it up when you get old. The comma is in the wrong place. And so now we go back to this passage in Luke 23, verse 43. And Jesus said unto him, assuredly I say to you, comma, today you will be with me in paradise. That's where the comma is in your Bible. But notice what happens when we move the comma to after the word today. It now has a totally different meaning. It reads, assuredly I say to you today, comma, you will be with me in paradise. That's where the comma belongs, friends. In other words, Christ was saying to the thief, today, right now, while we're dying and hanging on these crosses, right now, while it seems like I can't save anyone, right now, today, I'm giving you the promise. I'm giving you the assurance that you will be with me in paradise. In other words, friends, the promise was given on that day, but it was not fulfilled on that day. Well, when will the promise be fulfilled? When the Lord Jesus comes in his kingdom, just like the thief asked him, remember me when you come in your kingdom. And friends, Jesus gave that thief that assurance, even though he'd wasted many years of his life, even though he was a rotten, wretched sinner. He had the promise of eternity. You know why? Because in his heart, he was remorseful and repentant, and the grace of God reached out to him in the very nick of time, and God could give him this assurance and this blessed promise, because the Bible says, I am the resurrection and the life. He that believes in me, though he were dead, yet shall he live. Friends, Jesus is our resurrection and our life. That thief believed in Jesus when everyone else said that he's just a man. He's a false prophet. And that thief said, you are the Lord, you are a king, remember me. And so he has the promise of eternal life. And friends, eternal life, immortal life, is only for those who accept Jesus. Notice another one in the book, 1 John 5, verse 11 and 12. And this is the record that God hath given us eternal life. He has done what? He has given it to us. In other words, eternal life is a gift from God. It's not something that we have in and of ourselves. He gives it to us. And this life is in his Son. He that has the Son has life. And he that hath not the Son of God hath not life. It's clear, friends, we don't have life in and of ourselves. We only have life as we have the Son, Jesus Christ. Can you say amen? Now, a few more questions before we close. People ask, well, does God ever send the dead back to the living to communicate messages to them? Notice what it says in Job chapter 7, verse 9 and 10. As the cloud is consumed and vanishes away, so he that goes down to the grave shall come up no more. He shall return no more to his house, neither shall his place know him anymore. The Bible is clear, friends, that when a person dies, they never come back to the house. They never come back to communicate messages from God to the living. But some people say, but my husband comes and visits me on our anniversary. It looks like him. It sounds like him. My father died long ago, but I feel his presence in my house. It has to be them. But the Bible says it's not. Well, who can it be then? They are the spirits of devils working miracles. And friends, Satan is so cruel to impersonate our deceased loved ones. He is so cruel to mess with our feelings. Well, some people say, but we talk about things that only we know about. Well, friends, the devil knows the secret things that we have verbalized. He can manipulate our senses to deceive us. He's done this in the past. You remember the story of the witch of Endor? The witch supposedly brought up the prophet Samuel. And King Saul thought it was Samuel, but friends, that wasn't Samuel. That was a demon in disguise. And King Saul was deceived by the demon. He has done this in the past. And he's doing it right now with these apparitions of the Virgin Mary. Friends, that's not Mary. It's a demon in disguise, deceiving sincere people into believing that God is talking to them. But friends, it's not. And we're going to see these things intensifying more and more. And Satan is so cruel, friends, to mess with our emotions. There's a story of a missionary couple who were missionaries in Africa. They had a little baby girl. When she was a toddler, she accidentally ate a poisonous plant and she died. Their parents' hearts was broken. They had to bury her in a little casket. Can you imagine losing a little girl? And after the funeral service was finished, the mother shared the story how she was at home in her little girl's bedroom and she was crying and weeping, mourning of the loss of her little girl, missing her so much. And as she's crying, suddenly she hears the front door open. And she hears little steps running down the hall. She sees the bedroom door open. And before her very eyes, her little girl running up to her, jumping on her lap, throwing her arms around her neck, saying, "Mommy, Mommy, it's me. It's me, Mommy. It's okay. Don't cry. It's okay." And that mother said it looked like her. It sounded like her. It smelled like her. And she wanted it to be true. But this mother knew what the Bible said about death. And she knew that her little girl was sleeping in the grave. And even though it was difficult and hard, that mother found the faith to call upon Jesus. And she said to the apparition, "In the name of Jesus Christ, leave me. You are not my daughter." And instantly, the being vanished. Satan is cruel, friends, to mess with our emotions. Friends, as we close tonight, if you're dabbling into the realm of spiritualism, whether it be looking into crystal balls, or perhaps witchcraft, magic, white or black, Ouija boards, psychics, tarot cards, horoscopes, or other things like Eastern meditation or contemplative prayers and this false counterfeit spiritual formation that is creeping within many evangelical churches today. If we're dabbling into these things, we're going to be deceived, friends. But maybe we're not partaking of it. Maybe we're being entertained by it. Maybe we're watching it on the TV and Harry Potter and Twilight, all of these things, certain Walt Disney films that confuse our children's mind about what happens when a person dies. If you're dabbling into these things, you're preparing your mind to be deceived, friends. But tonight, you don't have to be deceived. Truth is too clear to be confused. And as we close, last question. Why is it so important that we know the truth about death? Because friends, spiritualism is going to deceive you and destroy you. But more than that, the reason why it's so important to know the truth about this topic is because the false doctrine of the immortal soul is a direct attack on Calvary. How so? Let me explain. If it's true that when man dies, he doesn't really die, he's immortal, then that means when Jesus became man and when Jesus died, that he didn't really die. He just went through the motions. And if that's the case, we have no hope. Furthermore, John 3:16 says, shall we say it together? For God so loved the world that he gave his only begotten Son, that whosoever believes in him should not perish, but shall have everlasting. What kind of life? Friends, everlasting life is the same thing as immortal life. If the soul is immortal, that means we already have everlasting life. And if we already have everlasting life, then why do we need to believe in Jesus? If we're immortal, we don't need Jesus. And that's exactly what Satan wants people to believe. But friends, the fact that we are mortal, subject to death because of sin, shows me tonight that I need Jesus. Do you need Jesus? There's no life outside of Jesus, friends. And soon Jesus is going to come again. And when he comes, families that have been separated by death are going to be reunited in life. Don't worry, you're going to see your loved ones again. We have a few members of our team that just lost their dad about a month ago. Don't worry, twins, you'll see your father again. It's going to be a great family reunion. God is going to wipe away all tears from our eyes. Death itself is going to die. Babies who have died in infancy will be placed back into their parents' arms. Oh, what a happy day when I see my father-in-law again. Oh, what a happy day it's going to be. And friends, Jesus is only going to come back for those. He's coming back for those who have accepted his death on the cross in their place. He died and rose again. How many of you want to say, Lord Jesus, may you be my resurrection and my life. Take my heart. Fill me with the hope of your soon coming. Is that your prayer?
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9: Hi, I'm Johnny Erickson Tata. When someone goes missing, people spring into action, don't they? Search and rescue teams conduct strategic pursuits. They've been trained to search thoroughly, to not overlook anything. Night and day they search, and they do not give up easily. In the parable of the lost sheep, Jesus tells us about the shepherd who goes searching. Now, I used to picture him wandering the grassy knoll, glancing here and there, but that does not really depict the shepherd's quest. No, instead he's pursuing, he's uncovering brush, he's tracking down and doing whatever it takes to recover that lost sheep. Do you have a loved one who has wandered away from Christ? Remember what Jesus said in Luke chapter 15? He goes after the lost sheep until he finds it. So don't lose hope, friend. Jesus is into search and rescue, and he's not about to give up on your lost loved one.

0: 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Let's begin Topic 52, Steve Wahlberg's story.
1: Most Christians who study Bible prophecy are very interested in what is happening among the Jews. Now, in this program, I'm not going to really go into what I believe about Israel in prophecy because I've already done this in previous programs. But today, I'm going to share with you something a lot more practical. I'm going to tell you how this Jew, Steve Wahlberg, became a believer in Jesus Christ. Dear Father in heaven, in the name of your Son, Jesus, Yeshua HaMashiach, I pray that you will bless this program, bless my words, and use my story to inspire other people about the power of Jesus and how he can save to the uttermost those that choose to give their lives to him. In Jesus' name we pray. Amen. I grew up in the Hollywood Hills of Southern California. I grew up in a Jewish house with my father and my mother, my brother, my sister, and my aunt, and actually quite a few pets. Now, although we were definitely a Jewish home, we really weren't very religious. It's true we did go to the synagogue a few times. My brother was bar mitzvahed when he was 12, and I do remember a few Passovers down the block around the corner from my house with some friends. But as far as any kind of spirituality, it really was missing from our home. As I look back, I can say that it's a fact that for the first 20 years of my life, I never read the Bible, and I never even prayed one prayer. And so as much as I love my family, there really wasn't very much of God in our home. When I got into my teens, I began to feel more and more the pull of music and Hollywood, and it was all around me. And the music got louder and louder. I began listening to groups like Led Zeppelin, Aerosmith, Black Sabbath, the Rolling Stones. I'm sure many of you are familiar with these groups. When I was 14 years old, sitting in the back of a bus on my way to junior high school, a friend of mine offered me what looked like a cigarette, but it was actually what was called a joint. It was a marijuana cigarette. And because my parents hadn't warned me about drugs, I decided to take a whiff, and that was the beginning, actually, of about 6 years of smoking pot almost every day and eventually getting into harder drugs. When I was 16, my parents went through a very painful divorce, and so I moved out with my father, and my brother and sister went with my mom. My dad and I moved down out of the Hollywood Hills and into the San Fernando Valley, and we moved into a little apartment right around the corner from North Hollywood High School. And it was really during those days when I was living right next to North Hollywood High and then going to that high school, that's when I began to get into harder drugs and my life took a definite turn toward the dark side. I started dancing and going to discotheques and staying out later and later. I also went to a lot of rock and roll concerts, and sometimes I would come back at 3 or 4 in the morning. My mind was filled with drugs, and it's amazing that I actually was able to drive my car and get home on many of those nights. I remember one night I was at a concert in Los Angeles. I was with a friend of mine named John, and the two of us left that night at about 3 in the morning. I was driving, and somehow instead of heading north back into the San Fernando Valley, I made a mistake on a freeway and started heading west. At about 4 in the morning, we pulled into a parking lot and looked through the window in front of the car and were shocked to discover that not only were we a long way from North Hollywood, but we were actually at the beach. I don't know how we ever got home that night. And I just, as I look back, I can just praise God that even though I was a lost, drug-infected soul, that somehow he was still watching over me and keeping me alive. I think the angels were watching over me also. There's one particular Bible verse that has really spoken to me about Jesus and what his thoughts might have been as I was wandering in the maze of drugs and Hollywood and music and rock and roll concerts. It's in Luke chapter 19, verse 9. The Bible says that Jesus said to him, "This day is salvation come to this house, for as much as he also is a son of Abraham. For the Son of Man is come to seek and to save that which was lost." And I was totally lost. And yet Jesus, according to this verse, came down from heaven to seek and to save lost people. And when I was wandering around in Hollywood, I think that Jesus was looking down on me, and he decided to seek and to save Steve Wahlberg. Now, there were a lot of different things that happened that ultimately led me to God, and I don't have time to go into everything, but I'll just tell you a few of the highlights. I think I was around 19 years old, and I was fishing again with this same friend of mine, John, that I was at that rock concert with, and the two of us were way out in the mountains. We went to a creek, we had our fishing poles, we got out of my car, and we looked up on the side of the mountain, and somebody had taken a spray gun and sprayed on top of a rock, on a rock face, these words, "Repent or perish." And as I looked up on that rock face and saw those words, "Repent or perish," I didn't really understand what they meant, but somehow God impressed me that the words applied to me, and I needed help. Sometime right around there, on a different day, I was walking on Hollywood Boulevard. I had a job right next to Hollywood and Highland, and as I was running an errand down the famous Avenue of the Stars, this young girl walked up to me. She was a Christian, and she was witnessing. She had her Bible, and she just tugged me on one of my sleeves, and I turned around, and I said, "Yes," and she said, "Sir, excuse me, are you saved?" And I turned around, and I looked at this girl, and for the life of me, I didn't know what to say, so I think I said, "Saved, I didn't even know I was lost." And that was the truth. I had no idea. Sometime after that, I was in Palm Springs in Southern California. The main drag down the center of town becomes really a cruise boulevard, especially during spring break when a lot of the college kids get out. And so I was with some of my buddies. We were walking down this Highway 111. I was probably stoned out of my mind, as usual. And this pickup truck drives by right down the center of the highway. And there are Christians in the back, and they are witnessing with loudspeakers about Jesus. And I remember looking at this truck go by, and I don't know why I did it, but I just called out and said, "Hey, you guys, I'm an atheist." And one of them heard me and leveled his loudspeaker right at me and said, you are a fool. He said, "One of these days when the judgment day comes, you will find out that you are on the wrong side." And I tell you, when I heard that, my tongue went down the back of my throat just about, and I was stunned. I had nothing to say. And I was, again, very impressed by the Lord above somehow that I needed to start thinking about God. And if I didn't, there wasn't much hope for me. Well, I have to make a long story short. It wasn't too long after that that my father, Gene Wahlberg, remarried. He married a woman named Ann, who was raised a Southern Baptist, although at that

0: had as the king of Israel, but he wasn't satisfied. And as I thought about my life, I had a lot of things going for me, but yet in my heart, because of all the drugs and everything that I was doing, really, I wasn't happy at all. Eventually, I turned to the New Testament and began to read the Gospels, the story of Jesus. And it's a long story how this actually happened, but eventually another man gave me a copy of a book on the life of Jesus called The Desire of Ages. And as I began to read that book and then continued to read the New Testament going back and forth, I began to read for the first time in my life about a baby born in Bethlehem who would be the Savior of Israel. I read about his early life, about how he was eventually baptized in the River Jordan, and how he started doing miracles and healing people, and how he loved people, people that were lost, that were scared, that were sinful, that were demon-possessed, and everything else. Step by step, I began to read the life of Jesus Christ. And as I got down near the end of this book, eventually the Spirit of the Lord led me to Matthew chapter 26, which describes Jesus suffering in the Garden of Gethsemane. And let me read this to you. In Matthew 26, verse 36, the Bible says, "Then cometh Jesus with them, with his disciples, to a place called Gethsemane. And he said to them, Sit here while I go and pray yonder. And he took with him Peter and the two sons of Zebedee, and he began to be sorrowful and very heavy. Then he said to them, My soul is exceeding sorrowful, even to death. Tarry here and watch with me. And he went a little farther, and he fell on his face, and he prayed, and he said, O my Father, if it be possible, let this cup pass from me. Nevertheless, not as I will, but as you will." And I want to tell you that that was the scene that changed my life. The more I thought about this man that I had just begun to read about and how he was agonizing and suffering in a garden called Gethsemane 2,000 years ago, step by step, the Holy Spirit illuminated my mind, and he showed me that Jesus was suffering in the garden to be my Savior, that he was suffering because of my sins, because of all the drugs and all the wild living and the sins of the whole world. And as I saw that, somehow inside my heart, God just revealed to me that this person was the one I needed. He was the one that came down from heaven to save my soul. He was the one that loved me. And as I kept on reading, eventually I saw him die. I saw him die on a cross for the sins of the world. I realized I did that. And then when I saw him buried, and this was all in my mind's eye, and eventually rise from the dead on the third day, to me, this was the beginning of a new life. Everything that I'd been searching for deep inside my heart, I found that the answer was Jesus Christ. And somewhere during that period, I got on my knees and I asked Jesus to forgive my sins. I asked him to accept this lost Jewish soul and to come into my heart, to forgive me, and to change my life. And I can say, praise God, that was 23 years ago, and he did. And for the last 23 years, I have not had any drugs, no alcohol, and I'm still alive. And I thank God. And it's just been such an amazing journey. And now God has launched me into a radio ministry. He's launched me into a television ministry. He's led me to write different books that are being read by people across America. And I can just praise the Lord that he's changed my life. And I know that what he did for me, he wants to do for you. The Bible says in Romans 6:23 that the wages of sin is death, but the gift of God is eternal life in Jesus Christ, our Lord. It is my hope and prayer that as you've heard my story, that God will open your heart and that you will choose to believe in Jesus, to accept him as your Savior, and that you also will have a place with him in heaven forever.
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1: 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Join our hosts, Gary Gibbs and John Bradshaw, speakers for the Amazing Facts Ministry, as they now open the Bible and discuss themes that affect your life today. 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
2: Hi, friends, and welcome again to Bible Talk, where we talk about what the Bible says to us today. I'm John Bradshaw, and with me is Gary Gibbs. Hi, Gary.
3: Hi, John. We have been talking about a very interesting topic that I think our listeners have really wanted to look into.
2: The Bible says a lot about one of the most discussed questions in modern society today. Everybody's concerned with their health and health care and prescription drug plans and all of that. But God's got a prescription for good health found right there in the Scriptures.
3: And you've taken us back to Genesis, where we've looked at the original diet of man. And if I remember correctly, it was fruits, nuts, and grains, wasn't it?
2: That's exactly what God wrote on the menu of our grandparents back in the Garden of Eden. That's right.
3: But then you showed us that after the flood, because all the vegetation had been destroyed, God then gave us permission to eat flesh foods.
2: Yes, he did. And you'll notice this is interesting, and I don't think it's just a coincidence that after the flood and after the change in diet, people started to live much shorter lives.
3: Boy, they went from like 930 years average right down to 175 in the same number of generations.
2: 175 is still a pretty good long life, but that's a whole lot shorter than 900 odd years. Then when God added that into the diet, if you like, he said there are still some of these things you don't want to eat. God told Noah way before the Jews that there were clean animals and unclean animals. Eat the clean. That would be a sheep, a cow, a goat, a deer. Eat the clean animals, but don't eat the unclean, the pigs and the frogs and the squirrels and so on like that.
3: And I remember we've looked carefully at a number of New Testament texts. You know, we looked at whether this was Jewish or not. We've looked at what Jesus said in Mark 7 about it doesn't matter what goes into the mouth, it's what comes out of the heart.
2: Remember what he was saying there was talking about the ceremonial hand washing. Jesus was saying, you know, you hypocrites, really, you wash your hands so punctiliously, but your heart is what needs washing. And that's what he was driving at right there. Let me, if I can, pick up on a point there that you made. We've talked about whether this is Jewish or not. Unclean foods, that prohibition is just for the Jews. Have you ever noticed how a lot of Christians, whenever they don't like something, they come on and say that it's a Jewish thing? You ever notice that? If someone doesn't want to tithe to the Lord, why, that tithing thing, that's just for the Jews. If they don't want to keep the Sabbath, why, this whole Sabbath thing is a Jewish thing. If they want to eat unclean foods, why, that prohibition just for the Jews. I think you're going to find that God had these good principles because they're timeless and they're for all people.
3: Well, wasn't Jesus Jewish?
2: Well, sure he was Jewish, but that doesn't mean that everything he instituted was merely for the Jews. He instituted the communion service. Very Christian, you understand. These are principles that were to last forever. Till Christ returns.
3: Well, doesn't Paul say in Romans, he says, salvation is of the Jews?
2: Why, sure.
3: Yeah, salvation's for everyone.
2: Surely it's for everybody. No doubt about that. Good point. And I think something that we need to remember is that in the everlasting gospel, the last gospel message to go to the world, it says in Revelation 14, fear God, this is verse 7, fear God and give glory to him. Now, Gary, do you want to give glory to God?
3: Oh, definitely. But
2: well, St. Paul wrote in 1 Corinthians 10:31, whether therefore you eat or drink, or whatever you do, do all to the glory of God. So he's saying then that even eating and drinking ought to be done to God's glory. And it's a good thing to remember that. The body is the temple of the Holy Spirit, and we want to treat it like that way, because we love the Lord and want to honor and glorify Him.
3: But John, I think whenever we talk about this topic, I know a lot of people, family members and friends, who are going to still say, but you sound like you're legalistic. You're telling us we have to do this in order to be saved.
2: Well, no. I don't think a person has to do anything in order to be saved. Now, before you jump all over me, let me explain that. Once we accept Jesus Christ as our Lord and Savior and repent of our sins, all we do then is yield to Jesus and allow Him to live His will, His life out within us. The things that we do in our lives become a response to having been saved, not things that we do in order to procure salvation.
3: But then let me ask you, John, if I just say, okay, I'm not going to eat these unclean things, but I go out to eat. I go to grandma's. She has some pork in the beans. What do I do? Eating a little bit of pork, is that really going to bother me if I do it in moderation? I do it here and there. What I mean, what's the point? You're saying it's not a salvation issue. If I do it, is it going to make me lose my salvation?
2: Let me turn that on its head. Are people saved by not committing adultery?
3: No, I don't know what the answer
2: well,
3: would
2: be. The answer to that question, no, we are saved by grace through faith in Jesus Christ.
3: Right.
2: Okay, so now you go to grandma's for lunch. And sorry to take it in this direction, I don't mean to be unseemly, but somebody tempts you with a little adultery.
3: At grandma's?
2: Well, it could be anywhere, you never know. Grandma was away and... Well, anyhow, let's not paint too specific a picture. And so you say to yourself, as unlikely as this is at grandma's, maybe just a little adultery isn't going to hurt me because after all I am saved. See, that's just illogical, isn't it? When you love the Lord, Gary, no one is going to say, well, a little isn't so bad. If you love the Lord, you're going to say, no, I want to please God and honor Him completely and stay right away from anything that displeases Him.
3: You really don't want to do it, because I've been in this situation, not with the adultery, but with the pork.
2: Okay, sure.
3: Where I don't want to do it.
2: Because it's not God's will for your life.
3: That's right.
2: A saved person is going to say, what's God's will here? You know, we talk about it, you sing about it in church, we pray about it. Get down to the nuts and bolts. Do we live it? Do we really live like we want God's will entirely to be worked out in our lives?
3: That's right. And now, John, there's a text we've not covered. I think we've covered every text that I've ever heard where people say you can just eat whatever you want, really doesn't matter. But we've not covered the one that says if you pray over it, then it's okay. And we find that text in 1 Timothy 4.
2: Now, I'm going to challenge you a little bit here and anyone who's clinging on to that, because the Bible doesn't specifically say, just pray, it's okay. Let's read the passage here. Maybe you'd like to read it here in 1 Timothy chapter 4, and we'll walk through this together.
3: Let's do that. 1 Timothy 4, verse 1. Now the Spirit speaks expressly that in the latter times, the last days, and I believe we're living in the last days, don't
2: Amen.
3: You?
2: Amen, sure. We are okay. There right now.
3: So the Spirit of God says, in the last days, some shall depart from the faith.
2: Okay.
3: Giving heed to seducing spirits and doctrines of devils.
2: Right, very important.
3: So we're going to have these doctrines of devils in the last days. Now, here are some of them. Number 3, verse 3. Forbidding to marry. That's a doctrine of devil.
2: Okay.
3: Says you shouldn't get married.
2: I agree with that.
3: And commanding to abstain from meats.
2: Okay.
3: Which God hath created to be received with thanksgiving of them which believe and know the truth.
2: So what you're saying is that when we say the Bible forbids certain articles of one's diet, commanding to abstain from meats, that's a
3: doctrine of devils.
2: Okay.
3: And it's the last days, we're living the last days, and here you are saying these things. Now look at verse 4. Every creature, John, of God is good and not to be refused if it be received with thanksgiving, for it's sanctified by the word of God in prayer.
2: Okay, I see what the text says right there. And I also think that taking that line is adding more to the text than God intends to be added. Now, let's look in verse 3, forbidding to marry. This is a doctrine of devils.
3: Mm-hmm.
2: That's right. There's nothing in the Bible that says we should forbid marriage and we must live a celibate, unmarried lifestyle. Commanding to abstain from meats. Now, in the Greek language in which this was written, the word there does not mean meat. The Greek word is broma, and it means foods. So here it's not specifically talking about meat, But notice what it says is, commanding to abstain from meats or foods which God has created to be received with thanksgiving. Mm.

0: But there are some animals and some foods that God did not create to be received with thanksgiving. He never created the slug for you to eat it with thanksgiving. He never created the possum for you to eat it with thanksgiving, or the pig, or the camel, or the oyster, or the shrimp for that matter, see?
1: Well, there are a lot of people who are very thankful to get those things. I've been to France, and I can't believe what they eat in France, but it's very similar, in fact, to what I grew up in French South Louisiana.
0: No doubt
1: about
0: it.
1: We eat a lot of those things, but I never ate the slugs.
0: No.
1: And the snails, but they eat them in France, and they're delicacies.
0: I don't know how a snail ever got to being a delicacy, but anyhow, you know, one man's poison is another man's pleasure.
1: It can't be the texture, I'm sure.
0: Look at what it says in verse 4. Every creature of God is good and nothing to be refused if it be received with thanksgiving. Now, sometimes you can make
1: I just need to be thankful for my slugs and snails.
0: Can that possibly mean every creature is good? I mean, are you going to go and eat a buzzard? Are you going to go and eat cockroaches? Is someone going to eat rats? And I know people may eat these things.
1: Some places they may.
0: But I think common sense is going to tell you that's not God's plan A for anybody's life. Obviously, God did not create every animal to be eaten and received with thanksgiving. Notice what it says in verse 5, that these things are sanctified, set apart, if you like, by two things, the Word of God and prayer. Okay, you pray over it. That's one thing. You can pray over your camel all you want. But is it sanctified also by the Word of God? Now, where does the Word of God sanctify certain foods? Back there in Leviticus 11, where God outlines what's clean and unclean. So certainly receive it with prayer. But is it blessed, sanctified by God's Word? It's got to have both those things.
1: Yeah, so the Word of God sanctifies, and the word sanctify means to set apart.
0: Sure.
1: Make a distinction.
0: Absolutely.
1: So the Word of God sets apart some foods, and he says, these are okay, these are fit for human consumption. But it sets others aside and says, these are not okay.
0: That's right.
1: And so if we will pray over the ones that have been set apart that are good, the ones he created and called good to be received with thanksgiving, then we can know that God will bless us. That's
0: absolutely
1: what you're saying.
0: Right. You've got it. You can't just take any old thing off the, you know, the meat wagon and off the out of the backfield or whatever you like, shoot it out of a tree and say, well, this is okay, I prayed.
1: Now, John, does it really matter? Let me ask you this. I think we've covered all these texts really well, but let me ask you a question. Does it really matter what we do? I mean, we're talking about keeping these bodies healthy, but these bodies are going to rust and decay and turn decrepit no matter what. God's not really concerned with these bodies. He's going to give us new bodies.
0: You know, God is concerned, and he spells it out. In 3 John verse 2, that's just a little bit before Revelation, the Bible says, beloved, I wish above all things that thou mayest prosper and be in health, even as thy soul prospereth. God shows there's a tight correlation between physical health and spiritual health. That link is there, and God wants us to honor that.
1: Well, I want to be healthy anyway.
0: Sure.
1: And so God wants me to have the abundant life even now. And therefore, I want to follow his principles so I can enjoy life and enjoy my family and witness for him.
0: Isn't it just a matter of common sense? It's good common sense, and it's also good biblical sense as well. Friend, you've got to get our Bible study offer. Listen for that and call that toll-free number. And be sure to join us again next time for more here on Bible Talk.
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3: You've got questions? God has answers, and they're all found in the Bible. Welcome to God's Treasure Chest. I'm Charles Mills. Let's see what's hiding in God's Word today.
4: Is it a sin to be boyfriend and girlfriend at age 12?
3: It says in God's Treasure Chest, everyone who sins breaks the law. In fact, sin is lawlessness, 1 John 3:4 in IV. Any relationship, whether you're 12 or 20, that breaks God's law is sin. Each of the rules for better living, as I like to call the Ten Commandments, serves one unchanging purpose: to protect God's people from the heartbreaking results of sin. His rules include things like don't love something or someone more than you love God, don't lust after someone else's husband or wife, and love your neighbor as yourself. What's that got to do with having a boyfriend or girlfriend, you ask? Everything. You see, sometimes, in order to be the person we like, we lose sight of God's law. We break them. We do things we shouldn't, go places we shouldn't, harm our bodies with impure thoughts and actions, all in an attempt to keep the attention of the guy or girl we're interested in. The Apostle Paul says, "For it is not those who hear the law who are righteous in God's sight, but it is those who obey the law who will be declared righteous," Romans 2:13 in IV. If boys and girls, men and women, keep their relationships safely within the boundaries set by God's laws, there is no sin. If you'd like to learn more about God and His amazing treasure chest, write for your free kids-only Bible course. The address is Treasure Chest, P.O. Box 53055, Los Angeles, California, 90053. 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
6: The Lord reigneth. He is clothed with majesty. The Lord is clothed with strength, wherewith he hath girded himself. The world also established that it cannot be moved. Thy throne is established of old. Thou art from everlasting. The

0: Lord on high is mightier than the noise of many waters, yea, than the mighty waves of the sea. Thy testimonies are very sure. Holiness becometh thine house, O Lord, forever.
1: Blessed are the poor in spirit, for theirs is the kingdom of heaven. Blessed are they that mourn, for they shall be comforted. Blessed are the meek, for they shall inherit the earth. Blessed are they which do hunger and thirst after righteousness, for they shall be filled. Blessed are the merciful, for they shall obtain mercy. Blessed are the pure in heart, for they shall see God. Blessed are the peacemakers, for they shall be called the children of God. Blessed are they which are persecuted for righteousness' sake, for theirs is the kingdom of heaven. Blessed are ye when men shall revile you and persecute you, and shall say all manner of evil against you falsely for my sake. Rejoice and be exceeding glad, for great is your reward in heaven. Blessed are the poor in spirit, for theirs is the kingdom of heaven.
2: For families that had a daughter, like the oldest daughter, she'll often take over the role of the mother in the house.
3: This is Focus on the Family Minute, and Sabrina McDonald discusses the complexities of stepfamilies.
2: And then you have this new woman come in. Well, now she feels like you're taking over.
4: Kind of competition.
2: And the adult thinks, I'm here to take this burden away from you.
4: Yeah.
2: And the daughter thinks, you're here to take over my family. You know, I was doing just fine. They depended on me. You know, they become, that becomes a part of their identity.
4: Mm-hmm.
2: You know, I'm the caretaker. I'm the one they depend on. And then the stepmom comes in and thinks she's doing her a favor. And then she's really taking away something that she finds in her own identity.
4: Yeah.
2: So, and the stepmother has no idea. She thinks, I'm here to help. You know, this is my job. This is what I'm supposed to do. So it creates all that tension in and of itself.
3: Hear more at FamilyMinute.org.
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6: Now a look at your evening weather on Columbia Christian Talk Radio. Thunderstorms today with a high near 83 and lows around 69. Thunderstorms tomorrow with a high of 82 and lows around 69. For your Tuesday, thunderstorms with a high near 84 and lows around 70. And for Wednesday, cloudy with a high near 84 and lows around 68. That's your evening weather on Columbia Christian Talk Radio.
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8: The burdens of life will not crush us if we see that they have come from the hands of a loving Father as a gift to enable us to grow in grace. Do you think Jesus thanked Simon for carrying his cross? Do you think Simon thanked Jesus for the opportunity of carrying the cross? Simon saw in the cross of Calvary a gift apportioned to him by God. Your burden, it's going to make you bitter or it's going to make you better. Your burden is either going to give you scars or it's going to put stars in your crown. Your burden is either going to be a burden or it's going to be a bridge. Did you ever read the story about the little ant? The biologist is looking at this little ant with his magnifying glass. And he sees this little ant. And this little ant has this huge piece of straw. And the ant is crawling, you know, with this huge piece of straw. And it's the things about crushing him. And the little ant comes to a crack in the sidewalk. He bends over. The straw falls across the crack. And the ant crawls across the straw. And gets on the other side. His burden became a bridge. His burden became a bridge. Some of you are so consumed with the burdens of life that they're crushing out your life. Look at your burden as a bridge. A bridge to know Jesus better. Look at your burden as a gift from God to draw you closer to Him. I can imagine as Simon and Jesus walked up that hill that more than once Jesus looked at Simon and said, Simon, you can make it. Simon, you're going to look back at this moment as the greatest moment of your life. You think Simon ever told the story to anybody of carrying his burden? Now, you think the burden was heavy for Simon. You think it was rubbing his shoulder raw. But you think he ever testified, I carried Jesus' cross! And it changed my life. The burden that you are carrying will change your life. Amen. Christ will use that burden to draw you closer and closer and closer to Him. And He will strengthen you in that burden. Three men meet Jesus. One meets Him.